0: spheres in the state's north and Huon in the south. Education Minister and incumbent Joe Palmer is currently holding a comfortable lead in Rosevears, while Dean Harris is in a tight race to hold on to his seat in Huon, with Kingborough Deputy Mayor Claire Glade Wright on his heels. TEC Communications Manager Glenn Jeffrey says there's still plenty more counting of votes to come, including postal and phone votes and the distribution of preferences.
1: There's still several stages to go through. It does look like we're going to have to go through the full distribution of preferences to see a clear result. And that takes a number of days.
0: The Northern Territory Police Force has now charged a 47-year-old man in relation to the death of Kumanjai Little Baby. The man was arrested in Alice Springs on Thursday evening, and investigators have now charged him with murder as well as sexual offences. He's been remanded and is expected to appear in Darwin Local Court on Tuesday.

0: which came into effect last month, though the US is continuing its blockade of Iranian ports. When asked under what circumstances the US would restart strikes on Iranian targets, Mr. Trump suggested it was unlikely but did not rule it out.
1: Well, I don't want to say that. I mean, I can't tell that to a reporter. If they misbehave, if they do something bad, but right now, we'll see. But, it's a possibility that could happen, sir.
0: Israel says two men detained by the IDF when an aid flotilla heading towards Gaza was intercepted off Crete are affiliated with an organisation sanctioned by the US government. The BBC's Weera Davis has more.
2: Israel says it continues to hold two men for questioning, the Spaniard Saif Abu Keshek and Tiago Avila from Brazil. Israel says they are affiliated with the Popular Conference for Palestinians Abroad, a group that the United States has accused of acting on behalf of Hamas. While the US government has backed Israel's action and called the flotilla a stunt, they in turn have accused Israel of an act of piracy.
0: One Nation MP Barnaby Joyce says he's prepared to recontest his seat of New England at the next election after suggesting last year he would not do so. The Nationals defector said in the weeks before he quit to join One Nation that he wouldn't contest the seat he's held since 2013 and instead would run in the Senate. Mr. Joyce has told Sky News if his party is still performing well in 2 years' time, it will need an experienced hand to guide the raft of MPs entering the lower house.
3: If it looks like we're going to get a large, a reasonable number of House of Representatives seats, then of course the party, which I'm a part of, will no doubt make the request that I stand for New England, because we have to have some oversight and some process that to make sure we look like a professional, diligent outfit.
0: 110 years after her death, a plaque has been unveiled at Cradle Mountain Lake St Clair National Park, commemorating a pioneer of conservation, Kate Weindorfer. The Liberal member for Braddon, Roger Yench, who unveiled the plaque, says Ms Weindorfer's remains have been reunited with those of her husband, Gustav, at Waldheim in the Cradle Valley. Mr Yench says the Weindorfers are now recognised as pioneers of conservation and nature-based tourism in the Tasmanian wilderness, and their work ultimately led to the declaration of the Cradle Mountain Lake St Clair National Park in 1922. Kate died in 1916 and was buried in Devonport. Gustav died in 1932 and was buried at Waldheim in the Cradle Valley. Kate's remains have now been relocated to be with her husband's. To the weather, there's a strong wind warning for the far northwest and central west coasts, showers about the west and northwest, extending statewide to rain about the north and west this afternoon and this evening, possible thunderstorms about the northwest and along the north coast in the late afternoon. It's 16 in Burnie, it's 15 in Devonport, right now it's 14 in Launceston and 17 in Hobart. ABC News.
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6: Good morning to you. It's been a busy weekend in Tassie this weekend. I saw in Queenstown they had this brand new Sky and Trail Running Festival that kicked off, as well as in Ulverston last night. Tones and I performed. Did you get to go? 0438 922 936. If you did, tell me about it. I didn't follow that story very closely, but from my understanding, that was a community push, and they managed to get Tones and I to perform on her regional tour in Australia. I think they took out the last tour date with Tones and I, an amazing community push to get a pretty huge international star in a Tasmanian town. If you don't know her music, this is what it sounds like.

That was the song that made Tones and I famous, formerly a busker, now an international star, and she touched down in Ulverston last night. Let me know if you were there. I would also love to know about those really long movies that you've seen. You can use that number that I mentioned earlier to text in at 0438 922 936, or you can call 1300 222 936. Have you ever seen a movie over 3 hours? One of those movies, maybe you

0: went to the cinema for it. You didn't realize how long it was. And then you just sat there thinking, when will this end? Or maybe you enjoyed it. Let me know. 0438 922 936. I said it's been a busy weekend. The other big thing that has happened this weekend is upper house elections. And Josh Duggan, ABC state political reporter, is here to tell us more. Good morning to you, Josh.
1: G'day. How are you going?
0: Very well, thanks, Josh. Now, this was for two seats. Who are the incumbents for Huon and Rosevears?
1: So for Huon, we had independent Dean Harris. And in Rosevears in the north, it was Liberal Joe Palmer, who's the education minister.
0: And how many votes have been counted roughly, do you know?
1: So about three quarters in both electorates. There's roughly 28,000 people or electors in each of those electorates, and they're sitting around nearly 22,000 counted for each of those electorates. So we're a fair way through at this point.
0: Okay. How is it looking for the incumbents?
1: Well, Jo Palmer looks like she'll be re-elected. She's in a strong position at the moment. It's not entirely certain, but she's certainly in a very good position. She's got about 42.5%, 43%. Obviously, it's first past the post in Tasmanian upper house elections. It's not like Hare Clark where multiple people are elected. So she needs 50%. She should be able to pick those up once the independent Greens, independent and Green candidates are, once their votes are distributed to their preferences. It's a much, much closer race in Huon though. Leading the pack, we've got Dean Harris, the incumbent again, on just over 30% of the vote, but he's only about 3% ahead of Claire Glade Wright, fellow independent, and of course the Kingborough deputy mayor.
0: Was that expected?
1: Well, there was a lot of buzz about her campaign. She certainly had a lot of volunteers, and anyone living south of the CBD would probably have seen a few Claire Glade Wright signs. But Huon's been a really hard electorate to tell. 4 years ago, it was a pretty tight race when Dean Harris won. Toby Thorpe, the Labor candidate, polled first on first preferences, but it was a very tight race. And then the Greens and the Liberals all polled pretty strongly as well. So it was one of those seats that it could have gone anywhere, really. And Dean Harris is a quieter voice. We don't hear too much from him outside of Parliament. So I guess having not seen an independent,
0: hasn't played into his favour.
1: Potentially. But I think also just not hearing from him all the time. It's hard to get a gauge on whether people do or don't like him.
0: Okay. And Claire Glade Wright, I imagine she's a name that is very familiar with a lot of people that are in the Kingborough area.
1: Yeah. So as deputy mayor, and I believe she would then become acting mayor for the next 4 months once Paula Reet steps down, if this tilt isn't successful. She's, as I said, had a pretty big campaign in Huon, and has had a lot of signs everywhere, so people would have been seeing a lot of her. She has run previously at a state election in the 2024 lower house state elections in Franklin, but only received about 1% of the vote. Obviously, Franklin has both sides of the river in Hobart, down south and also on the eastern shore. This electorate's really tightly contained on her council area, so she was always looking like polling pretty strongly.
0: Josh Duggan here, ABC state political reporter, with an update on yesterday's vote for the upper house. When should all the votes be counted by, Josh?
1: So there's no extra counting today. It will restart tomorrow. Today they do all the checking. We've still got some of the pre-poll out of division votes, the postal votes, and a few other votes to come. So they'll start doing that again tomorrow before then starting the first preference, kind of the lower candidates being excluded. So it probably will be the middle of the week before we know who's won that seat.
0: Will we see your face tonight on the 7 p.m. news with Sabra Lane?
1: We will. I'll be having a chat to Claire Glade Wright, as well as Labor leader Josh Willey. His candidate down south, Abby McKinnon, has only got about 16.5%, so not a particularly strong result for Labor. We're also, at the moment, the Premier Jeremy Rockliff and Joe Palmer are speaking up north, so we'll hear from Ms Palmer about her, what looks like at this stage, a successful re-election bid.
0: Okay, Josh, thank you so much. And when you're not watching, listening, reading politics, what are the really long movies that you're watching?
1: Well, the last long movie I watched was One Battle After Another, which I was chatting to your producer before
0: I
1: about.
0: I love that movie.
1: As did I. It was fantastic. And
0: I don't think my producer likes it.
1: I won't speak for her. But I it was a long movie that didn't feel like a long movie to me. Yeah. I found it, the tempo and kind of the sound, particularly in that movie, was so engaging and just really kept you kept you in suspense. I love

0: loved it.
1: Is there one that you haven't loved?
0: Well, I've never sat through all of Titanic.
1: Oh. Do you know what happens at the end?
0: I know the ship goes down. Sorry to anyone that was didn't want that spoiled for
1: spoiler
0: them.
1: Spoiler alert.
0: But, yeah, just a little bit slow for me. I have caught several. I think I've watched most of it in just chunks when it's getting a play on the telly late at night. But
1: yeah.
0: I've never sat down to watch the whole thing.
1: I
0: get
1: hope
0: the
1: you've
0: gist.
1: At least sung the popular song at karaoke. I hope you've done that.
0: Which song is that?
1: The Celine Dion song, the I Will Always Love You, right? Is that?
0: Is it My Heart?
1: My Heart Will Go On.
0: Okay,
1: yeah.
0: So no, I haven't.
1: We know what we're talking about.
0: No, it's not in my prime karaoke rotation at the moment, but I can add it.
1: Okay. Well, Josh, thank you so much for your time.
0: Thanks for having me.
1: This has been Josh Duggan, ABC State Political Reporter. You're also listening to me on your Sunday program on 936 ABC Hobart, ABC Northern Tasmania. My name is Lucy Cutting. Up next, we are talking really long films. What are the ones that come to mind for you? Is it Titanic? Is there a really long film that you love? 0438 922 936. We're going to be talking about one of the absolute classic really long films. It went for over 4 hours, but it starred Elizabeth Taylor. It had a huge budget, and the pay that Elizabeth Taylor received for this film alone was pretty incredible for the time. I'll tell you more about it in a moment. The time is 13 past 10.
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1: All right, I need to know about it. The longest movie that you've ever seen. Back in 1963, moviegoers faced an endurance test when the film Cleopatra was released. Here is a taste of the drama and the star power of this film.
5: Elizabeth Taylor as Cleopatra, siren of the Nile. Her stunning beauty and notorious intrigue turned the tide of civilization.
6: In attaining her objectives, Cleopatra has been known to employ torture, poison, and even her own sexual talents, which are said to be considerable.
5: Richard Burton as Mark Antony, rash, impetuous leader of once invincible legion, dreaded adversary on the field of battle, but a pawn in the arms of this woman.
7: All that I shall ever want to hold, or look upon, or be, or have, is here now with you.
1: Just a little taste of it. That film, Cleopatra, also included Rex Harrison of My Fair Lady and Dr. Dolittle. Cleopatra is over 4 hours, but it's not the only movie that's run for a sixth of a day. There's plenty more and some even longer. Deb Mansky is a film critic and ARIA Award-winning musician, and today is here with us to chat about long movies. Your recommendations are welcome while Deb and I chat. Good morning to you, Deb.
8: Hi, Lucy. Hello, everyone. On this lovely Sunday morning, I hope we get some rain. Wasn't that an amazing intro?
1: It really sets you up for how huge this film is. Deb,
8: they
1: tell us.
8: They don't make trailers like that anymore, do they?
1: You know what I love about the trailer? Deb, the trailer itself actually goes for almost 5 minutes, so you know you're in for a long film.
8: I'm actually old enough to remember I was a very small child and was not allowed to watch it because it had that horrible SEX word in it. Mm. And my mother was firmly against anything with Elizabeth Taylor because
1: really?
8: She was such a wanton hussy. Oh, she destroyed marriages, don't you know? As I've gotten older, she and Richard Burton were just the powerhouse couple. Mm. And this is the movie that set, they fell in love on this. The first time.
1: Well, their romance on set became part of the promotion of the film, as scandalous as it was.
8: Well, it nearly broke the studio. It was I mean, you've got to remember the time period too. I mean, my mother was very much of her era. You didn't go around doing things like that with other people's husbands and wives, at least not in the public eye. And Taylor was and Burton were just absolutely wanton about the whole deal. And that in itself was just jaw-dropping for the time. It just wasn't proper.
1: Mm.
8: And I think it set the tone for the entire film. But the thing is, it was fraught from the outset because they were trying to do something so epic and so grandiose. And this gets to the core of everything that I know anyway about long films. And I should point out, everybody out there who's listening, I don't know very much. I've got a degree in film studies, certainly. But seriously, please call us. Let us know what your favourite films are because I'm always up for watching more. And that's what encouraged me to you know, get a degree in film studies in the first place. But they fall into two kind of threads, long films. And you, Lucy, know full well that I've been interested in this for a very long time.
1: Mm. We talked about this about 4 years ago. This is Deb Mansky, film critic. We took a long time to actually get to having a conversation about long movies, didn't we, Deb?
8: Well, we took our time, yes. It was long. But generally, let's get back to the point and be businesslike. It is Sunday morning, after all. It falls into that category of you have experimental films, art house, no through story, no beginning, middle and end, things that some people would find annoying.
1: Mm.
8: Some art house films are like experimental films I like a lot. Some of the really long ones can be a bit much. Like, there's a movie called Logistics. I don't think I ever want to watch it, but I'm fascinated by the idea of it.
1: Do you know?
8: It's about story of a pedometer.
1: Okay.
8: And from its manufacture to its end point, and it's shot in real time, it's 857 hours long. That's a month, okay? It's over a month, actually. I don't want to watch it, but wow!
1: Hats off to that person. This is Deb Mansky, film critic and ARIA Award winning musician. You're also listening to me, Lucy Cutting, on 936 ABC Hobart, ABC Northern Tasmania. We are talking long movies. We started with Cleopatra that goes for over 4 hours, have only really touched on it. We're getting so many texts on this topic, Deb. Starting off with somebody texted in saying, the longest movie I've sat through is Australia, starring Nicole Kidman and Hugh Jackman. Over 3 hours of my life I will never get back. Terrible movie.
8: Oh, my God. I couldn't do it. I should point out, I'm not a fan of Baz Luhrmann's oeuvre. And
1: really?
8: I just looked at Australia and went, no, not for me. I know. I'm apparently terribly un-Australian for this, but no, I don't like it.
1: Wow.
8: And
1: I like
8: Left
1: Romeo
8: Cold.
1: And Juliet that he did. I think that film is incredible, I have to
8: With
1: say.
8: With the greatest of respect, I think that's very much a generational thing, Lucy. I'm old. Come on.
1: Well, Russell has jumped in on the conversation. We can agree to disagree. Russell said Dr. Zhivago is my favourite, a masterpiece, and that goes for 3 hours and 17 minutes. Dawn has texted in saying Ben-Hur remains my all-time favourite long movie, 3.5 hours, magnificent film set, gut-wrenching, suspenseful story and wonderful acting by hunky Charlton Heston, an absolute classic. I recently bought the DVD, love it still. That was from Dawn. What is it for you? 0438 922 936 to get in touch with the program and have a chat with Deb Mansky and I. If you'd like to call 1-300-222-936 to tell us about your favourite or maybe least favourite really long movies. Maybe you've walked out of a cinema. Deb, this person didn't walk out, but they fell asleep. This person said, I followed my ex to weekly film club screenings of Tarkovsky films. I fell asleep every time, snoring loudly.
8: Oh, Tarkovsky films are

0: just a joy. I'm sorry. Look, I can understand it because it borders on the, it verges sometimes with Tarkovsky on slow cinema. And slow cinema is a whole thing in itself. There's a Filipino guy called Lav Diaz. He makes 9-hour films about farmers in the Philippines. And politically, they're really important. There's a lot of history involved in them. But he'll take 9 years to make the movie, and it's incredibly slow. I think for me, my favourite, and I can't even tell you how long this film is, it's by a woman, a Belgian woman called Chantal Ackerman, who sadly is no longer alive. She made a number of really interesting movies. She's based in France, but this is a very long title, and this is the English version. I'm not going to try and mangle the French. Jeanne d'Illman, 23 Commerce Quay, 1080 Brussels. That was made in 1975, and I think it's a feminist masterpiece. If you have a feminist bone in your body, irrespective of your gender, I don't make distinctions, watch it. If you
1: Okay.
0: can get hold of it, it would be subtitled, and I know a lot of people don't like subtitles, but it's worth the effort. I first saw it. Gosh, it would have been about 20 years ago when I first saw it, and I had to sort of calm down after half an hour and scoop my jaw off the floor. It's a very slow film until the end, and then it's not.
1: Oh, wow.
0: And it's devastating. It is so, so good because you find yourself getting immersed in this detail and trivia. Now, that's art house cinema, okay? Mainstream stuff, narratively, it falls into, I think, you have the epics. And this is the thing that historically long films have always been. You can go right back to the silent era and find long films. This is the joy of it. Things like D.W. Griffith's Birth of a Nation. Now, it's an incredibly racist film by today's standards. It's astonishingly white racist. And it even raised questions at the time because it's depictions of Black Americans and the Ku Klux Klan and all the rest of the nasty stuff. But it's worth watching just as a wow, they did that back then. It's worth it for that factor. And documentaries are the other long form cinema that I love. There's actually a Tasmanian connection I found I can draw. There's a 2021 film called Woodlands Dark and Days Bewitched. It's a history of folk horror. And I think it goes for, it's over 3 hours, about 3 hours 15. And I saw it on Shudder, the streaming service. I know it's available on DVD because I do plan to get a hard copy. But local Tasmanian director Bryony Kidd was one of the people they interviewed for the film. And it's they talk to everybody. It's wonderful. Because folk horror, I'm a horror girl. And that brings me to my probably my earliest introduction to, because all of the sword and sandal epics like Ben-Hur, The Greatest Story Ever Told, I don't mind them. And I think from a technical point of view, Ben-Hur's fantastic. I can leave or take Charlton Heston. But I loved Qui-Gon. Qui-Gon was the film that got me into folk horror. It came out in 1964, and I saw it as a probably in my pre-teens. My brother got hold of a copy of it because my family were involved with showing movies, and it was a Japanese language film, and it was an anthology, and it was just brilliant. It was four Japanese ghost stories. and it made me want to read more Japanese mythology. It got me into reading Hearn, who it was based on his stories.
1: Mm.
0: It was just wonderful. Now, that went for over 3 hours, and I just, you know, it just flew.
1: Sometimes a long film can be so immersive that those hours do fly by. This is Deb Mansky, film critic, ARIA Award-winning musician as well, and we are talking about really long films. You can get in on the conversation, 0438 922 936, to send a text to myself, Lucy Cutting, and Deb Mansky. Carol texted in on that number saying, Dances with Wolves is my favourite movie. Deb, we started this conversation by talking about Cleopatra, and we really didn't end that conversation in a sense because it was such a huge film.
0: Well, there are so many different versions of it too. Like, I think the current version, there's a working print somewhere that's about 9 hours long that people, somebody has got it somewhere. I think there might be two copies in the world.
1: Wow.
0: And I'd love to see that. It's in black and white. It was a working print that they took at the time. There's been a 3-hour version, a 3.5-hour version. I think there's a 4-hour version that was the theatrical cut.
1: I think it's five or seven.
0: I can't remember which.
1: My
0: now.
1: Goodness.
0: There's so many versions.
1: In some like respects, Blade though, Runner, Deb, this film, though, in some respects, the audiences were primed to see a film this long because this came out at a time when you actually did see two films at once. Tell us about that.
0: Well, when I was a kid, God, it sounds like it is, though. It's last century. So, yeah, I'm well into my 60s. So I grew up going to Saturday matinees and we'd have a B-movie. We'd have intermission where we'd all go and make ourselves sick on lollies, and if we had the money, or sponge off our mates, and then there'd be a second film, double feature. And that's where I was introduced to people like Kirk Douglas, and I remember The Vikings particularly. That's a standout for me. If you've never seen it, go check it out. It's not a long movie, but, wow, it's fun. it's stuff like that I remember as a kid. And that was, those were the rules.
1: Mm.
0: Now, if you go to the streaming services now, I watched it actually only a few weeks ago again, The Sound of Music. The Sound of Music was an absolute spectacle. It was the first one that I really remember. I remember all the hoo-ha about Cleopatra, but I was a bit young to engage with it.
1: Mm.
0: But I went and saw The Sound of Music in a cinema when it came out when I was little. And there was an intermission. And even now on Disney, they still put the intermission in. And the same with 2001, A Space Odyssey, Stanley Kubrick. And I believe they did the same thing with Cleopatra. I'm not absolutely certain about that, but they would have to have.
1: I hope they did. There are films, though, that have not had an intermission that go for a very long time. Films like Avatar, Fire and Ash, goes for almost 3.5 hours. The Irishman goes for closer to 4 hours, and The Brutalist is almost 4 hours. It comes in at 3.58 hours. Films, though, that I think could have been one film but were stretched out to three, we are talking The Hobbit. What do you think about takes like this, Deb? Lord of the Rings, The Hobbit, where maybe in particular for The Hobbit, it was one book, but it was turned into three films, which I think is close to 9 hours of film. What do you think about those?
0: Well, with the extended versions of those, the director's cuts, yes, it is definitely 9 hours. Personally, I'm looking at this from a film student's film studies major point of view. I think The Hobbit's pretty appalling. And it's not something that I've watched it. I went and saw it in the cinema and I probably won't bother again. And it's a real shame because I love that story. I reread The Hobbit once every other year. I read Lord of the Rings in the in-between years.
1: Oh.
0: I'm a bit of a devotee of the books. I love Peter Jackson's work, but there was so much studio interference. Guillermo del Toro was supposed to direct this, and in which case it would have been two films, which I think is perfectly acceptable because you could bookend them. You could have a cold and have a day in and just rug up and watch The Hobbit from end to end in two movies and go, yeah.
1: But instead you watched it in three.
0: I do that with Lord of the Rings, with the not with the director's cuts. They're a bit much, but with the extended versions. I love them, don't get me wrong. But they're theatrical. If I'm ill, I've been known to wrap myself up in a sleeping bag and just blob and watch all three of them in a sitting and, you know, sort of stop for hot soup, medication and toilet breaks. It's...
1: Deb, I'm
0: but
1: sure
0: I love those movies.
1: I'm
0: and
1: sure a lot of people difficult. Have done it. We have to go because it's 10.
0: I'm not alone.
1: It's 10:32. The time has gone so quickly. But thank you for starting this conversation about really long movies. Lots of people are still getting in touch, and we'll continue it after you go as well.
0: Yes, please. I'm always keen to know. And please, for your producer, do get her to watch One Battle After Another. It's one of the best movies of last year.
1: I'll have a chat with Ella about this after the show. Thank you, Deb.
0: All right. Have a wonderful Sunday, everybody. Thank you.
1: You too. That was Deb Mansky, film critic and ARIA award-winning musician. We were talking really long movies. The time is 10:33. We'll get to your texts after a chat with Weather, so keep them coming. 0438 922 936.
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1: Good morning, that's right. It is me, Lucy Cutting, and with me I have Matthew Thomas from the Bureau of Meteorology. Matthew, how's the weather looking today?
4: Well, we've seen some rain push into the northwest of Tasmania and also move down the west of the state. A few showers into the southeast earlier this morning, and I think they'll be returning probably the next 20 minutes or so. Haven't seen terribly much about the east yet. I think that the rain will, the showers will extend into the east through the early afternoon. We'll see a second pulse of moisture move through. So it'll, as this first band moves in, there'll be a bit of a clearance, and then another burst will push through. We might even see some thunderstorms push down from over Victoria down onto the north coast, and they might bring some locally heavy falls along parts of the north coast. We've seen 13 millimetres already at Wynyard, 12 millimetres at Smithton in the last 12 hours. Cradle Valley's picked up 7 millimetres and Devonport 6 millimetres. We've seen 5 millimetres at Strawn. We will see roughly 20 to 30 millimetres about the northwest, but inland parts, particularly up against the ranges and the western tiers, could see 40 to 60 millimetres today, and perhaps even 20 to 30 millimetres about the northeast ranges by the end of today. Down the west, we're looking at around 10 to 20 millimetres, and the southeast and the east, we're probably only going to get 2 to 10 millimetres in those locations. We will see river rises, particularly about the Mersey Meander, Forth, North Esk, South Esk, and also the upper parts of the Huon, but all river rises at the moment are expected to be below minor, so not posing any flood risk there. Those thunderstorms that could push onto the north coast, particularly between from around Penguin through to Tomahawk, and in as far as Deloraine, but not quite to Launceston, they could produce some quite heavy rainfall between probably about 6 p.m. Tonight and around 10 or 11 as they clear away to the east. In terms of the population centres today, we're looking at a maximum of 23 degrees for Hobart with showers increasing. For Launceston, we'll see some rain developing and 21 degrees some rain developing and 18 degrees for Devonport. Rain for Wynyard and Burnie, 18 degrees on King Island. We'll see some showers and perhaps a thunderstorm possible as well. 19 degrees for Strawn. Showers tending to rain later. 21 degrees on Flinders Island. We're looking at rain developing and 23 degrees and St Helens. Some rain developing and 23 degrees.
1: Thank you, Matthew. And looking further into the week, can we expect more rain?
4: Yes, we will see some showers continue, particularly about northern and western Tasmania on Monday as an area of low pressure moves to the north of Tasmania through Bass Strait. So that will keep some showers through those locations mainly, just isolated showers elsewhere. Where on Monday, Tuesday, we'll see a ridge of high pressure push over the state and conditions should stabilise. But some showers mainly about the west of the state and just some isolated showers possible elsewhere. There won't be terribly much apart from the west on Tuesday, but another front on Wednesday will bring some an increase in rainfall, particularly about the west and north. On Wednesday, shifting more to western, central and southern parts on Thursday as the stream shifts a significantly cooler southerly into Thursday. So unfortunately, just in time for Agfest, we're getting some colder weather and some wetter.

0: you with the latest in weather. Let me know what it's like where you are. Are you getting a bit of rain? Are you loving it? I'm loving that little bit of rain that we had on the garden this morning. Maybe it is the same for you. Your text messages on really long movies are still coming in. Someone has texted, all Kevin Costner movies are long but good. He must get paid by the hour. Also another one saying, Wicked. Two movies, more joy. And Lenny from Moona has texted in on 0438 922 936 saying, Lord of the Rings, books and movies, just elongated versions of The Hobbit. It was all there in the brilliant Hobbit and needed no more. That was from Lenny and Moona. What are your thoughts? 0438 922 936 to get in touch, or 1300 222 936 if you'd like to call and tell us about your favourite or least favourite long movie. Maybe you've had an interesting experience with one. Let me know about it. Now, how have you stayed connected to other people as you have aged and to services as well? I would love to know. It is Seniors Month. And up next, we are talking about staying connected as we age. I'll tell you more in a moment. The time is 10:40.
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0: Good morning. I'm getting ahead of myself. Seniors Month was launched just this week, but it'll actually be in October, and we're going to learn more about it very soon. I'd love to know, though, who do you go to for a cuppa and a chat? More broadly, how do you stay connected with your community or outside of it? Because staying connected as we age can sometimes feel tricky. At one point in life, you may have had close friends and family, and years later, you've found that those connections have been cut off or have slipped away. If that's the case, what supports are there to fill the gap, and how can you access them, and how can you get more engaged? Bridget Wilkinson is CEO of Council of the on the Aging Tasmania, who advocate for the rights, interests and good futures of Australians as we age, and is here to tell us about staying connected, but also the launch of Seniors Month. Good morning to you, Bridget.
4: Oh, morning. It was nice having a bit of rain this morning, wasn't it? Especially when I got the garden done yesterday.
0: Oh, I did the same thing. Yeah. What a reward. Now, Bridget, it's not yet Seniors Month, but I can say happy Seniors Month launch.
4: Yeah, absolutely.
0: Do you know the theme for this year yet?
4: Well, yes. We've listened. The last few years, people keep saying to us, there's hundreds of activities in Seniors Week. Why can't it be longer? And in some other states it is. So we're really excited this week to launch at our Generations Connect Fun Day that we will be indeed from the 1st to the 31st of October, expanding. And we're calling it Celebrate Aging Seniors Month because whilst, yes, there are things that can be trickier as we get older, there is so much to celebrate about being, you know, being community, being older, contributing, connecting with people as we age. So we're really excited. It'll be called Celebrate Aging. It'll be all the things about the positive aspects of what older Tasmanians continue to contribute across the state. And look, you know, for the last few years, we've had 300, 400, nearly 500 events happening in a week. So we're like, let's give people a bit longer to get out and about.
0: And you too.
4: And us too. It's a pretty mammoth week. It is our favourite week. So now it's going to be our favourite month. And I guess what I would say is that we're bookending it. So the 1st of October is the United Nations Day for the older person to recognise older people and what they contribute. And the 31st, I don't know if you know, is the United Nations Day for grandparents. So we thought, what better way to expand it further rather than just 2 weeks, 3 weeks? Let's do the whole month. And then let's look at all of the goodness that we can do in that month to connect people to their communities.
0: Very exciting. Now, connecting to community. Today we're talking about that idea of connecting to community, connecting to individuals. Is it a topic that comes up a bit at COTA Tasmania, that idea of staying connected?
4: Yeah, absolutely. And I think, you know, across all ages, we experience loneliness, don't we? And indeed, when you do look at the research that's done in Australia that was out a couple of years ago by an organisation called Ending Loneliness. They found one in six people do experience quite deep loneliness. And interestingly, young people were the highest cohort.

0: Oh, wow.
1: Yeah. But equally too, older people. And I think the reason that we hear from some older people that they feel increasingly disconnected are things around retirement and sense of identity and feeling like lost connections through a whole host of people that we would have interacted with every day or every week. Sometimes physical issues and mobility issues, which means maybe we can't get out and about. We might have to give up our license, so we're not as physically able to get out and about, which can, and also we might have a loss of a spouse, which can then lead to, you know, our circle becoming a bit smaller, can't it? So it's really important we do hear about those things, especially around identity as we age. It's really important that everyone, including older people, know what's out there in community that they can maybe, you know, get interested in, which is why Seniors Month is so important. But there is a lot of groups out there in community that, you know, still cater for people of all ages to come along and share and maybe learn a new skill as we're older and connect in with people. It's so important.
0: Tell us about some of these groups. And this is Bridget Wilkinson, CEO of Council on the Aging Tasmania. If you have tips on groups that you've become involved with to stay connected, you can get in touch too, 0438 922 936. You're also listening to me, Lucy Cutting, on your Sunday program. What are some of the groups, Bridget?
1: Yeah, and I guess they're as many and varied as what human beings are. So, you know, depending on what you're interested in, we were just talking about the garden, weren't we? There are a plethora of gardening groups. There's bird watching groups. There's sports and activities, you know, might be bowls, it might be pickleball. That's got really interesting, hasn't it? It's overtaking everything. walking football, walking soccer, like modified sports that are now coming into the fore because they're realising that actually people want to stay physically active, but maybe they can't do the contact sport.
0: So just walking instead of running.
1: Yeah, so there's a league for walking football, like walking soccer. There's walking netball out here in Newtown. There's walking basketball. I've heard of some in the Launceston area as well. So that modified sports, and sport is such a connector, isn't it? There's equally also groups that are a bit more formalised and have been around for years, like Probus or U3As, that are really targeting retirees that have got time to come and learn new skills or to even contribute by providing a lecture on a topic that's of interest to them as well. Well, Rotary and Lions that are more service-led. So there are a lot of groups. What we hear is that people don't know where to find them. People don't know where to look and everything's always online. So I'd really encourage people to talk to the people that are in their environment, their family, and just maybe say, do you know of any groups? Choirs? Lucy, choirs. There are so many choirs out there. Yeah. So musical things, arts, performing arts, there are things, and some of them are specifically for seniors in that retirement level to connect. But you know what? They're for all ages. And we at CODA love the intergenerational connection that happens through hobbies and activities as well. It's so important.
0: Bridget, do these sometimes feature in your newsletter as well?
1: Yeah, absolutely. And on our Facebook, things like that. But equally, we're always happy if people don't know where to start and they want to ring us for some advice, they can absolutely do that. And the other area we do have on our website is called the community activities. So if people are happy to get online or have a family member, they can actually search the region of Tasmania they live in, and it'll come up with different physical or learning or social activities for people.
0: What a great resource. That is COTA, the cotataz.org.au website, if you're trying to seek that out. What about individual connections? Say somebody coming to visit you, taking you out for your shopping, taking you out for coffee, staying in your house and just having a chat.
1: Yeah, absolutely. So I guess there's two things there. There are, you know, if people do have an aged care package that they've gone and they've got some social connection sort of hours or shopping hours in that, they might go along with their formal carer. But there's also a program that the Commonwealth Government have been running for very many years in each state called the Aged Care Volunteer Visitors Scheme. I always have to check that I've said that correctly. I've got it written down in front of me. And what that is about is that it's about recognising that for some, not all, but for some older Australians, they have limited opportunities to get out and about because of some of those reasons we've spoken about. And it's about helping them find a companion, because we know that humans are wired for connection. We know the importance of having people in our lives and what that does to our both our mental and physical well-being. So what happens there is, in Tasmania, there's three organisations. So it is coordinated appropriately and with checks and balances. And the idea is that you can offer to be a volunteer, or you might say to mum or auntie or my cousin, would you like someone coming to visit you? Would you like me to help you find someone? And they'll match you. with someone. So it's not a random thing. They actually look at what the volunteer might be interested in, discussion points, interests. They do the same with the older person. And then they work really hard to actually find a really lovely match. And the idea is once a week, once a fortnight, you'll go and visit them in their home. Yeah, and you have a cup of tea, have a natter, become friends. You know, some people, you know, do it as part of this program, but then are friends for years and years. They might bring the older person to their family for Christmas time.
0: Yeah.
1: So it is about acknowledging that for some people it is harder to get out and about and it's harder to make those connections, but it's also recognizing how important that human connection really is.
0: I imagine for the people that go and visit a person, that connection is really special for them too.
1: Oh, absolutely, 100%. And I've read stories of, and on the website you can see stories of just the impact. It's two-way, isn't it? So it absolutely has opened up a lifeline for that older person. But equally for the volunteer, they have found that they learn about another human being and they've become connected and close to them, and that's had amazing impacts on their own well-being. So in Tasmania, we have three organisations that do that work that people can connect in with if they're interested. One is Lifeline Tasmania, the other is Red Cross Tasmania, and the other is an organisation called GenU. So I'm sure people, if they're interested, might be able to ring or text in here to get those individual numbers, or, you know, I can give you Coda Tas number as well at the end. But what would be is that you'd do a bit of a questionnaire. They'd find out what you're interested in. You will make sure that you have, like, you know, working with vulnerable person or a police check to make sure that we can look after that older person and make sure people are doing it for the right reasons, of course. And then it'll be about connecting in and starting that visiting. And that happens all across Australia. Mm. And I know that we're always looking for more volunteers to do that work.
0: Bridget, thank you so much for sharing this information. Wealth of information here. This has been Bridget Wilkinson, who is CEO of Council on the Aging Tasmania. And to access their website, find their newsletter, all of that kind of information, you can go to cotataz.org.au or just text into us or call us if you need that information to 1300 222 936 to call, or 0438 922 936. Bridget, thank you so much.
1: Not a problem. Have a lovely Sunday.
0: You too. And a couple of texts in as well. We've had Sheila text in saying, my husband and I belong to a gym group for seniors at PCYC in Hobart. We have increased our strength, fitness and balance significantly. After the class, our group then has a coffee together. We now have the added bonus of a whole new network of friends. Sheila, thank you for that lovely text sharing your experience. And Trav, touching on the rain, saying, good morning, Lucy. We've been experiencing nice light rain here in Dover since very early this morning. Your texts are welcome too, or calls. Get in touch. Up next, dipping back into film, but also books. I'll let you know more in a moment. The time is 10:50.
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0: Good morning to you if you've just tuned in. Yes, it's me, Lucy Cutting, on your Sunday program. Now, the New York Times has described him as one of Australia's finest novelists. Tasmanian writer Christopher Kosh was perhaps best known for his 1978 novel, The Year of Living Dangerously. Maybe you have seen the iconic film starring a young Mel Gibson and Sigourney Weaver. Jamie Grant was a longtime friend of Kosh, who died in 2013. And this month, Jamie is launching a new book about him called Landscape Written on His Face. He joins me now on the phone to tell us about the man and the writer. Good morning to you, Jamie. Thank you for your time.
5: Good morning, Lucy.
0: Now, for those who aren't familiar with Christopher Kosh, who was he?
5: Well, he was a lifelong, in fact, he was several generations of Tasmanian, who, like many Tasmanians, kept wanting to leave Tasmania and live elsewhere.
0: And
5: so even though he wrote eight novels, and six of the novels have some of the most beautiful writing about the Tasmanian landscape, and architecture and everything about Tasmania you could ever read, but his most famous novel doesn't mention Tasmania at all.
0: And this is The Year of Living Dangerously,
5: and
0: which was...
5: The Year of Living Dangerously. He also wrote Across the Sea Wall, which is entirely set in Asia as well.
0: And how did the two of you become friends?

0: I was a friend of the Australian poet Les Murray, who'd told me about him, about Chris Cosh. And I met Chris at a Adelaide Writers' Festival function, and I said to him, "Oh, I've heard all about you. I'm a friend of Les Murray." And he just said, "Any friend of Les Murray is a friend of mine."
1: Wow. And that was the start of a very, very long friendship. This is Jamie Grant here speaking on Christopher Cosh. And Jamie will also be in Tasmania for an event on the 14th of May from 6 till 8:30 p.m., which will be a talk about Christopher Cosh, one of Australia's finest novelists. And also, I understand, a screening of the film too.
0: Yes, I'm going to talk about the difference between the novel and the film.
1: You mentioned that The Year of Living Dangerously, it doesn't even mention Tasmania, but my understanding is that Tasmania heavily influenced Christopher Cosh. How did it shape him?
0: It just shaped his imagination and his sense of the sort of climate he wanted to live in. So he was forever trying to find. He wanted to be a part of all of the sort of action on the mainland, but he also wanted to have the Tasmanian climate and landscape. So he kept buying himself places in places like the Blue Mountains in New South Wales, and trying to rediscover Tasmania there, and then finding it hadn't worked. So he'd move back to Tasmania. And once he'd moved back to Tasmania, he'd start missing his friends on the mainland.
1: And he started his career at ABC as a cadet journalist. How formative was that experience for Christopher Cosh?
0: Well, he actually started his career as the cartoonist for the Hobart Mercury. Because before he became a novelist, or he was a poet first. Then he started writing novels. But before he did any of that, he was an artist, and a good enough draftsman to do cartoons for the Mercury. But he also painted watercolours, which he used to have around his house.
1: This is Jamie Grant here speaking about Christopher Cosh, a good friend of his. Jamie will be in Tasmania talking about Christopher on the 14th of May at the State Library, where there will also be a showing of The Year of Living Dangerously, which was one of his most famous novels and was turned into a film starring Sigourney Weaver and Mel Gibson. I understand that Christopher was involved in the film, and I think he said something like he wrote 40% of the script or something like that. Did he talk much about the film version of his book, Jamie?
0: Absolutely, yes. Peter Weir asked him to write a screenplay for the film. So he wrote a screenplay, and Peter Weir cut almost all of his screenplay out. And Chris was so angry about this that he demanded that his name be taken off the credits.
1: Oh, wow.
0: But Peter Weir ignored him, and his name is still on the credits. And he was nominated for an Academy Award for his screenplay. But actually, most of the screenplay was done by David Williamson.
1: Okay. And in terms of the showing that you'll have at the State Library, you'll be doing a comparison between the two. What is one of the biggest elements of that comparison that you'll draw on?
0: Well, the thing about the printed novel is that it really relies very much on dialogue and on written diary entries by Billy Quam, the main character. So it's all about writing and words. But Peter Weir, as a filmmaker, is much more interested in the visual than the verbal. So there's far less words in the film version than there is in the novel.
1: It sounds like it's definitely worth reading the novel and viewing the film and kind of having that full experience. Jamie Grant here. We are speaking about Christopher Cosh. Just briefly, Jamie, before we have to go to the news, I'd also like to mention your book, Landscape, written on his face. How have you approached Christopher Cosh's legacy?
0: Well, I was approached by the publisher to write

0: short monograph about Christopher as a novelist, but I kept slipping out of writing, doing the literary criticism part, and into a few sort of biographical facts that that I knew about that had happened, that I'd been involved in. So I haven't written a biography, but I have written a sort of critical book with bits of biography in it.
1: It sounds like a good approach, Jamie Grant. Thank you so much for your time. Jamie Grant is a poet critic and an anthologist as well, speaking about Christopher Cosh on the 14th of May at the State Library in Hobart. After the news, we'll get to your texts. I can see one here about Christopher Cosh, though, saying my favourite book was The Double Man. Talk to you soon.
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7: Morning, ABC News with Lucy Shannon. The Tasmanian government is claiming victory for incumbent MLC Joe Palmer after yesterday's Legislative Council elections. Voters went to the polls in two seats in the upper house yesterday. Rosevear is in the state's north and Huon in the south. Joe Palmer, who's vying for a second six-year term, is currently leading in Rosevear's with 40%. Labor candidate Ben McKinnon is behind her with roughly 25%. Counting will continue tomorrow, but Premier Jeremy Rockliffe says it's clear Ms Palmer will be returned.
8: Can I say to Jo and her family and her team, congratulations, a testament of a lot of hard work over the course of the last 6 years, and look forward to working with Jo in her new term.
7: Ms Palmer says seeing the result coming in has been both humbling and overwhelming.
9: You know, give everything you have and you work as hard as you can, and then you just have to sit back on the night and just keep hitting that refresh button and seeing the numbers come in. But it was a great relief, and as I say, just, yeah, very humbling to be looking like I will be able to continue.
7: In Huon, incumbent Dean Harris is leading just ahead of independent candidate Claire Glade Wright. Nationals leader Matt Canavan says he remains firmly opposed to a planned national gun buyback, despite the Anti-Semitism Royal Commission urging governments to implement the scheme. The Prime Minister legislated the scheme in the wake of the Bondi terror attack, but Queensland is refusing to sign up while other states appear to be dragging their feet. Last week, the Royal Commission released its interim report recommending all states and territories join the scheme. But Senator Canavan has told insiders he's opposed to what he describes as a rushed scheme.
10: We're forcing Australians to give up the firearms that their fathers, their grandfathers, their great-grandfathers used to defend this country. So they've been handed down these firearms. They're not really in use anymore, of course, but they are captured by these ridiculous knee-jerk laws.
7: Northern Territory Police are asking for the Alice Springs community to respect the judicial process after charging a man with murder of a five-year-old girl in Alice Springs. Officers have formally charged Jefferson Lewis with one count of murder and two counts of sexual assault. Northern Territory Police Commissioner Martin Dole says the police force is thinking of the little girl's family.
11: As I just said, it's deeply distressing, not only for the family, but for the wider community. This is a horrific events and a horrific set of circumstances, and our thoughts remain strongly with the family, also with the community, as everyone processes the impact of these horrific events.
7: Jefferson Lewis will face Darwin Local Court this week. South Australia's Premier says Nearstar's parent company, Traffic Eura, is considering a deal presented to it by state and federal governments to keep its smelters in Port Pirie and Hobart open. A similar $135 million government assistance package expired on Friday. Peter Malinauskas says there hasn't been any formal acceptance of the new offer that was presented.
12: That's been contemplated as we speak. Negotiations are continuing. But yes, that occurred, and that is now sitting with Nearstar and their parent company, Traffic Eura.
7: To sport, an Australian Formula One driver, Oscar Piastri, will start from seventh on the grid for tomorrow morning's Miami Grand Prix. Piastri had a tough qualifying session after a strong performance in the earlier sprint race, where he finished second behind his McLaren teammate Lando Norris. Mercedes' Kimi Antonelli will start from pole position ahead of Red Bull's Max Verstappen and Ferrari's Charles Leclerc. Piastri says it was a very messy session.
5: A lot of things didn't quite work the way we expected or hoped. So some digging to do there, but just a bit of a tricky one with the car as well. Obviously incredibly tough conditions. You know, it's quite windy, extremely hot. So I think it just puts everything to the test.
7: To the weather, there's a strong wind warning for the far northwest coast and the central west coast. Showers about the west and northwest extending statewide this morning and tending to rain about the north and west during the afternoon and evening. Possible thunderstorms about the northwest and along the north coast in the late afternoon and evening, north to northeasterly winds. Up to 35 mils of rain forecast in Burnie and Devonport today and a top of 18 degrees. It's now 16 in Burnie and 15 in Devonport. Up to 25 mils forecast for Launceston and a top of 21. It's currently 16. Showers increasing in Hobart and a top of 23 degrees. It's currently 17 in the capital. 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
1: Good morning to you. Yes, it is me on your Sunday program again for the weekend, and I've had a great hour of conversations on the Sunday show, talking about long movies, also talking about how to stay connected in the community. Henry in Nika has texted in on that topic on 0438 922 936, saying Lifeline Tasmania also delivers the A Tasmanian Lifeline service, which is a free daily telephone support service for people experiencing loneliness and isolation, worrying the service has no guaranteed funding beyond this month. Henry and Nika, thank you for getting in on the conversation. That sounds like a story to follow. If you have tips, tricks to staying connected, groups that you've become involved with, those are very welcome on the program. And somebody also asked for us to repeat COTA details, which is Council on the Ageing Tasmania. The website is cotataz.org.au, so COTA TAS, or you can call them on 6231 3265 on weekdays. If I said that too quickly, I'm sure I did, you can text in and ask for the details and we can just text them straight back to you. Also, you can use that number, text line number this hour on your Sunday program, to text in the word raspberry, and that will give you a link to our in-season recipe. Last week we did quinces. That absolutely popped off. Did you do the recipe? I thought it was delicious, and I know that somebody down in the Huon Valley cooked up that dish using lamb instead of chicken, as the tagine said, and they said that it was one of the best tagines they've ever had. So if you would like that recipe still, you can text in the keyword for this week, raspberry, and you'll see a link that will give you the recipe for this week, as well as all of the weeks of conversations that we have had on the Sunday program. Now, space news this week, it brings up a term for me that maybe you haven't heard, but you know what it is. And that term is mnemonics, that memory enhancing tool where you have a pattern of words that helps you remember something. Before 2006, you may have remembered the order of the planets by using one like my very educated mother just served us 9 pizzas, which would make you remember Mars, Venus, Earth, Mercury, la la la la. But when you get towards the end, the one that shouldn't be there now is, of course, Pluto. Because if you pick up a book on space that was published before 2006, there's one major piece of information that is now considered wrong. And it was a controversial decision at the time and still is. Here is how it was reported on by AM back in 2006.
13: It's official. The planet Pluto is no longer. It's been kicked out of the cosmic club. Its status has been officially downgraded, and the solar system now consists of 8 planets rather than 9. The surprise decision by the International Astronomical Union came after a group of astronomers rebelled against the decision to expand the solar system to 12.
1: So a whole bunch of us who had used mnemonics to remember the order of the planets would have really had to have changed how we thought about or used that mnemonic. You might use it as well when you're trying to think of, you know, north, south, east, west. You have something in your head that makes you remember the order. I'd love to hear about the mnemonics that you use on the Sunday program today. Text them in on 0438 922 936. Mnemonics. My very educated mother just served us 9 pizzas is one you can remember. There's one you can do to remember the order of the planets. What are the ones that you use for other things in your life to remember that information? Up next on Space News, we are talking about how there is a push to make Pluto a planet again. I'll tell you more soon. Before that, though, here is Foreigner with Cold as Ice.

0: That was Foreigner with Cold as Ice, a 1977 release from the album of the band's name, Foreigner. Up next, we have space news. I'll tell you more about it in a moment. The time is 11 past 12 and you're listening to me, Lucy Cutting, on your Sunday program.
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2: 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Will it be an umbrella day? Shorts on? Or maybe a leave day for the beach? Get the latest weather on your afternoon commute.
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0: 4 decades we called Pluto a planet, but in 2006 that all changed by a vote by the International Astronomical Union, and here's what that sounded like.
6: 237 in favour, 157 opposed, 17 abstaining, so the motion is carried.
7: And they've decided this mysterious mass of ice and rock should be stripped of its planet status.

0: Thetis. Now the celestial object will be classified in the new category of dwarf planets.
1: That report by Stephanie Kennedy for AM back in 2006, but now there are calls for its title as a planet to be reinstated. What are your thoughts? We'll find out our next guest's thoughts because it's time for our monthly space chat with Dr. Paris Butfield-Addison, co-founder of the West Coast Space Centre right here in Tasmania. Joins me on the line now. Good morning to you, Paris.
2: Good morning.
1: Now, Paris, before we get into, you know, it being downgraded, when was Pluto discovered?
2: Pluto was discovered relatively recently in the scheme of things. It was discovered in the 1930s by an American astronomer named Clyde Tombaugh, or Tombaugh, in Arizona. He was only, I think, in his early 20s, and he was very young, and he kind of accidentally found that when he was comparing photographic plates that they'd taken of the night sky, and he found a tiny dot that was moving, and it turned out to be Pluto.
1: I've been asking people about the mnemonics that they use to remember planets back in the day, the order of the planets. One was, my very educated mother just served us 9 pizzas. I've had a text in from Mel saying, Lucy, the better mnemonic is, my very earnest man just showed me 9 planets. And another is, my very energetic mother just saw Uncle Neptune, within brackets, passing. So that person was prepared for that change back in 2006. How big a deal was this when this happened, Paris? Were people really upset?
2: It was a big deal. I'm just going to jump back one notch a second and say a great mnemonic is, my very easy method just speeds up naming.
1: What happens if it becomes a planet again, though? What do you put on the end?
2: Yeah, don't ask me that one. I forgot what you asked me, but Pluto, when it was found, it was a big deal because it was the first planet found by an American, which is quite unique in the history of things. Losing its planet status in 2006, which was 20 years ago in August when it happened, really didn't actually mean that much. Astronomers and scientists in general love to label things or categorize things, and what or the significance of Pluto isn't dependent on its label as a planet. It's, you know, it's exactly the same lump of rock and ice, whether you call it a planet or a dwarf planet or something else. Mm. Its composition is still interesting. None of that changes based on a vote to remove its label. So, you know, I don't actually think it matters that much at all. I think the reason this has come up again is American exceptionalism, American pride. The current director of NASA is one of those pesky billionaires that's getting everywhere and sees that the reason that they've kind of started recently talking about maybe making Pluto a planet again is because they want to draw attention to exceptional American things. And it was discovered by an American. And that's obviously very important to them.
1: That fills in a big gap in information as to who is pushing for this, because, of course, it is President Donald Trump is also pushing for it to become a planet again. He has said that he could possibly do an executive order to make Pluto a planet again. Is that possible?
2: I suspect it is possible, because I think all the rules are out the window when it comes to what America can decide it will do at any given time these days, which is obviously problematic for all other sorts of reasons. But also, we've had all sorts of people ranging from, you know, random senators to Elon Musk to William Shatner, who played Captain Kirk in Star Trek, saying it should be a planet again. And obviously the voices of those people, for whatever reason, carry some weight. The president and NASA can't actually reclassify a planet. So much like, you know, the Gulf of America versus the Gulf of Mexico, they can call it whatever they like, but the International Astronomical Union is the global body that is responsible for that, and it's not American. So I suspect they might end up bifurcating the world's perspective on what Pluto is if they do decide it's a planet, and scientists will continue calling it one thing and America will call it another, much like aluminum and aluminium, where the scientific term is still aluminium despite America calling it aluminum.
1: This could be one of those interesting things, though, where you cross the border from Canada to the US and suddenly all of the books about space have an extra planet in it.
2: Exactly, yeah. So you can, you know, America gets an extra special little planet and feels like the special little boy that America thinks it is. I think that's basically the direction they're heading in at the moment.
1: Well, we'll see what happens with this. This is Dr. Paris Butterfield-Addison, co-founder of West Coast Space Centre right here in Tasmania. Each month, Paris comes on at the start of the month to tell us all that is happening in the world of space news. Now, this kind of bit of information about the NASA chief also supporting the idea of its planetary status returning, this actually happened when he was testifying before the Senate. And

0: in this conversation or Q&A that he was doing, he also spoke of the launch of a new and significant telescope. Can you tell us a bit, Paris, about the Nancy Grace Roman Space Telescope?
1: Yeah, for sure. So the Nancy Grace Roman Space Telescope is the next of the big space telescopes that NASA plans to launch. It's a really important one because it's got a massive field of view. So it's got a huge main mirror, which on paper is actually the same size as the very famous Hubble Space Telescope's main mirror. It's several meters wide. But it's designed to have a massive field of view across the sky. So if you think about an ultra-wide angle lens versus a regular perspective lens, its angle is about 200 times bigger than what Hubble can see, which means it can absorb much more of the deep sky of the universe much quicker than Hubble. I think NASA described it as 1 month of Roman observations from this new telescope would take Hubble about a century in terms of looking at the whole width of the sky.
0: Wow.
1: Which is pretty crazy, yeah.
0: That's very crazy. And who is it named after?
1: Oh, this is a great one. So Nancy Grace Roman, Dr. Nancy Grace Roman, was NASA's first chief of astronomy. She was the first woman who actually held an executive position at the space agency, which is both horrifying and great because it was very late in the space agency's existence that this happened.
0: Okay.
1: Comparatively. She's a fantastic role model, an interesting person. She died about 8 years ago in her 90s, and she's often called the mother of Hubble because when the Hubble Space Telescope was being built, she completely badgered Congress over decades to fund and build this thing.
0: Wow.
1: And without her, there wouldn't have been a space telescope program at all. She constantly pushed for it and eventually got there. And she did it. She actually did it. And this telescope is named in honor of her, and that's a really important thing to do. There's a really famous photo from the mid-1960s of Roman briefing Buzz Aldrin on celestial objects in Washington, where she's basically explaining how the universe works to Dr. Buzz Aldrin. And that kind of shows you how important a person she was and her position in the agency.
0: She sounds like an incredibly impressive person. What month does NASA hope to launch the Nancy Grace Roman Space Telescope?
1: And I'm not sure on the specific month. It's going to be later this year is the current theory. And given that they have theoretically finished building it ahead of schedule, which is what a very recent press conference said, I think they might actually stick, which is great. It's going to be a really interesting one because when it launches, September is when it launches, NASA's usually quite behind on missions, and the fact that they had a big presser that said this is ahead of schedule and we're going to launch it on schedule, I think is really interesting because not as recently as 3 years ago, NASA was potentially going to kill this project because of the Trump administration had pulled funding and they tried to cut it again several times. And I really think that the fact that they're now pushing towards this is a really good sign for the space program. I'm sure there's billionaire nonsense going on under the hood because they're paying SpaceX to launch this thing and so on and so on and so on. But it's a very exciting development in the progress of our massive collection of space telescopes, because especially because this one's specifically designed to look for things like dark energy and dark matter and exoplanets, so planets around other stars and things like that. And it's basically doing a version of the method that Clyde Tombaugh, who found Pluto in the 1930s, did, but writ large, where it's looking for things that are moving when we wouldn't expect them to be moving.
0: Mm. Dr. Paris Butfield-Addison here, co-founder of West Coast Space Centre here in Tasmania, a project under development. You're also listening to me, Lucy Cutting, on your Sunday program. And I should mention, Paris is also now a 2026 Libraries Tasmania Fellow who will be researching space in our archives. So I'm really looking forward to hearing about what you dig up, Paris. Before you go, though, I had a conversation earlier this week about great apps to look at mountains and great apps for outdoor adventures. What are the great apps for space?
1: Oh, look, I've got two really good answers to this one, which I think are good. There's a lot of apps out there that purport to be really good, like planetarium software or really good star charts for you to peep at the sky with and learn what you're looking at. Most of them are very commercial and expensive. One of them is called Stellarium, which is fantastic. I don't think it's as polished as the commercial ones, but it's got so many features it'll absolutely blow your mind, and it's basically free. So it's called Stellarium. There's a mobile version. If you just search for Stellarium, you'll find it. It's free. It's open source product. It's developed by the community. It's amazing. One of those apps where you can point your phone at the sky and it'll tell you what you're looking at.
0: Oh, that's very
1: you
0: cool.
1: You can set it to a red screen so you don't ruin your night vision. We use it when we take out our telescopes all the time, so it's really useful. You've got kids who want to know what something is in the sky and you want to act like a genius to them, you can use it to figure out exactly what you're looking at anywhere on Earth. It's really fantastic. I would recommend that. There are

0: of a lot more predatory and expensive sky scanning apps out there, but unless you really need some of the features of those, use the free one or the open source one. It's great. It runs on PCs, Mac, Windows, and your phones and everything else you could possibly imagine. But on top of that, I also really like the NASA app, which is a comparatively simple app that offers, a feed of launches, missions, updates, and stuff like that. It also lets you see the astronomy picture of the day. You can see a live view of Earth from the ISS when they're streaming that. It'll tell you when the ISS goes over you. Little things like that. It's all kind of nice. And they do a really good job,
1: Very cool. Thank you so
0: surprisingly so,
1: much.
0: for a government
1: Thank you so
0: app.
1: much for your time. This has been Dr. Paris Butterfield Addison.
0: Thanks.
1: Thanks, Paris. And Paris is co-founder of the West Coast Space Centre right here in Tasmania. We were talking mnemonics when it comes to space, and a few more texts in on 0438 922 936. Someone saying, for planets, my very earnest mother just saw Uncle Ned pass, similar to the one we had earlier about Uncle Neptune passing. Laurie said on 0438 922 936, this was taught to me as a little child to remember all the planets, and it is my very earnest maid just picked up nine pins. Thank you very much, Laurie, for non-space ones. Another one is, one of my most used mnemonics is, there's no port left to remind me that the port side of a ship is on the left-hand side as you look to the front. Very handy on the Spirit when you're trying to remember where you parked your car. That is a great idea. It is very easy to forget where you parked your car on the Spirit. I've had that experience. RJ said, others, never add acid to water, and to remember the classification system, Kathy, please come home, for goodness sake, for kingdom, phylum, order, family, genus, species. That is a good one, RJ. I learned kings play chess on fine glass squares for that particular order. What is it for you? Mnemonics, 0438 922 936. A little bit earlier, we were talking about how to stay connected in your community, and we had a call in from Brian, who is based in South Launceston, on the topic. Good morning to you, Brian.
2: Good morning.
1: Brian, tell us about how you stayed connected. I understand you're now 95 years old.
2: Well, I will be in a few months' time.
1: Okay.
2: I was living on a corner block, and it was reasonably steep, and as I got older, it became harder to mow the lawns. So I decided to move into a retirement village. So a week after my 80th birthday, I moved into this retirement village, and all the lawns are cut by maintenance men in the village, and there are functions on 5 days a week
1: Wow.
2: in the village. So there's plenty of things to entertain, and the fact is that you're with people your own age, which is a great benefit, and you never get lonely. There are always people there that will come to your aid if you need anything done. It's just a happy community, and it's one of the best things I ever did.
1: Brian, I'm so glad to hear that. And you've been there now for almost 15 years. Do you remember if at the time when you made that decision to move, do you remember if you were nervous about the social side of it, or, that kind of sense of isolation?
2: No, not really. I'd heard that the retirement villages were the way to go if you were. I was living on a corner block, and the people in the house next to me were young people. Well, young people, a lot of them, they couldn't care less about older people. They just lived their lives, and so it was a great boon to be in a place where there were elder people that took notice of what you said and what you did.
1: For people where it's something that they are considering of moving into a retirement village, aside from, the kind of money side of it and all of that, what are some of the things that you found really important to enjoying it? It sounds like the social side and the activities have been really important. What are some of the other kind of day-to-day lifestyle things that you recommend people ask questions about?
2: Well, the availability to shopping centres is one. Where we are, it's a 5-minute walk to a mall, and all the shops are there. We have a package deal, and

0: shopping for us, and they do our cleaning, house cleaning, and any other little things we want. If you want, they'll just sit and chat to you if you're feeling a bit isolated. So it's all there for the elderly if they like to make a choice.
1: Mm. Brian, thank you for sharing your experience. I really appreciate you calling into the Sunday program. Have a fantastic day.
0: And you too. And I enjoy your program.
1: Oh, thank you. Thanks for being part of it. That was Brian in South Launceston, who moved into a retirement village at 80, and he's now 95 and says that the social side is great and that he recommends it. I actually had a chat with an 83-year-old on Flinders Island recently that I have recorded, and that was with Pura Graham. And the reason we're playing this conversation, talking about connection, Pura used her community connections to achieve something that she'd been thinking about, which was climbing Mount Strzelecki. And here is that conversation with Pura.
2: It's really beautiful living to the peak. There is two peaks of mountain. Mm. The first one, when we arrive in the top, we have a picnic in there and sit down maybe a half an hour and look around, see the distance of Tasmania like that, or view of Flinders Island. It's really amazing. Some of my younger supportive friends is very supportive.
1: Yeah, so you had friends helping you climb to the top and to get back down.
2: Yeah, so an encouragement like that.
1: Yeah. Pura, it sounds like a really special experience to climb to the top of Mount Strzelecki at 83 years old. But a few years ago, I imagine you would have struggled to do this because have you had knee surgeries?
2: I have my both knee replacement, and it's more much better and stronger because I lots of walking and go to the gym.
1: Your exercise that you've done for those two knee replacements, that actually helped you climb Mount Strzelecki.
2: That's right, yeah.
1: This is Pura Graham, who is a longtime Flinders Island resident and recently, at the age of 83, climbed Mount Strzelecki. You're also listening to me, Lucy Cutting, on 936 ABC Hobart, ABC Northern Tasmania. Pura, it sounds like you really love living on Flinders Island too.
2: I think it is the best place in the world, I think. Because I love to, I have very nice and supportive people in the island, very friendly, and I learn lots of things. I learn here driving the car.
1: Oh, you learned how to drive on Flinders?
2: Yeah, my first time to drive the car, we have Mrs. Walker, Jody, my friend. So he teaches me how to drive, and joined the Country Women's Association, and I learned lots of walking and learned more English language.
1: What is your advice to somebody else in their 80s who wants to do things like this, to climb big mountains, to continue to stay fit? What has it meant for you?
2: I think you keep going. Try best to do the exercise and positive, and just keep going and do your best.
1: That was Pura Graham, who lives on Flinders Island and recently climbed Mount Strzelecki at the age of 83. She also mentioned there one of her connections to her community is she learned how to drive. Somebody on the island taught Pura how to drive. You're listening to me, Lucy Cutting, on your Sunday program. Up next, we will have In Season. The keyword this week is raspberry. Text it in to 0438 922 936 and you'll receive a link to the recipe that we are about to talk about, which is a no-bake chocolate raspberry tart. Yum, yum. Before that, though, Ian Moss with Telephone Booth.

0: Ian Moss with Telephone Booth, a 1989 release from the album Matchbook. You're listening to Lucy Cutting for your Sunday. Up next, it is In Season time. 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
3: Last week we went savoury and this week it is sweet. An easy no-bake chocolate raspberry tart. If you text in the word raspberry to 0438 922 936, you'll receive a link to this delicious looking and sounding recipe that Javier Duarte of JD's Kitchen Capers has brought in for us to try on your Sunday program and joins me now in studio. Good morning to you.
4: Good morning, Lucy. Lovely to see you again.
3: You too.
4: Forward to coming in.
3: Oh, it's a pleasure to have you as part of our cooks and chefs who join us on the Sunday program each week. Now, why a chocolate raspberry tart this week?
4: Well, today, apart from being World Laughter Day, and I've bought some food jokes for you, was created to spread positivity and make people laugh. So that's great. And so this chocolate custard tart also spreads positivity and love.
3: Absolutely.
4: And today is National Raspberry Tart Day, but also, funnily enough, Chocolate Custard Day.
3: You've brought it all together. Once you start telling us those food jokes, and we've done it all.
4: Before that, more importantly for you, raspberries are in season. So they're in season normally. The late crop is up to May. In the mainland, Hobart's a bit cold, but I've heard on the grapevine, I don't know if this is true or not, but I've got it on good authority that Westaway, that has raspberries, is working on a raspberry variety that will grow for longer in Tasmania.
3: I've heard about this too, and I think they're still serving them up. So you've brought in the chocolate, you've brought in the raspberry for those International Day, but where are the food jokes?
4: Well, I won't give you too many and you probably won't ask me back again once I tell you, but are you ready?
3: I'm ready.
4: I've got two for you.
3: Oh, no.
4: Did you know that they've opened up a restaurant in the moon for longer in Tasmania?
3: I've heard about this too and I think they're still serving them up. So you've brought in the chocolate, you've brought in the raspberry for those International Day, but where are the food jokes?
4: Well, I won't give you too many and you probably won't ask me back again once I tell you, but are you ready?
3: I'm ready.
4: I've got two for you.
3: Oh, no.

0: filling.
1: Oh.
0: Okay, I think that's enough, isn't it?
1: This is Javier with the food jokes. You're also listening to me, Lucy Cutting, on your Sunday program. We are talking about an easy no-bake chocolate raspberry tart. If you text in the word raspberry, you will receive a link to this recipe and all of the recipes that we've had on the Sunday program for the last 3 years. Javier, can you talk us through this delicious-looking chocolate raspberry tart, please?
0: I can, and given that it's Mother's Day next Sunday, this would be a delicious thing to make for your mum. And you can say it's a no-guilt raspberry tart because raspberries are high in fibre and vitamin C and antioxidants.
1: Oh, okay.
0: And they actually help with reduced weight in diets.
1: Mm.
0: So that's really good. And cocoa is also very high in antioxidants. So in moderation, they're both good for you. So this chocolate tart is perfect. And I just wanted to give you a recipe that was really easy so anyone could make it. So kids out there, you can make this for your mum. First of all, you've got the biscuit and you can choose your own biscuit. Like you could have a butternut snap or you could have a chocolate biscuit or just a plain one with a bit of butter. And the great thing about this too is if your mum is vegan, you can substitute all the ingredients for something vegan. So the milk could be soy milk, the biscuits, you can get vegan biscuits. It's perfect. Then the chocolate custard is an easy one with either custard powder or corn flour, and you're adding cocoa. And if you want it extra special, you can add some chocolate melts.
1: Mm.
0: And then the fresh raspberries on top, and it's just chocolatey, creamy, fresh, delicious all round.
1: Oh, it does sound delicious.
0: I'm feeling a bit hungry now.
1: I also am. Would it take long to make?
0: Look, not really. It depends how fast you want to go, but, to put your biscuits through the food processor and add the butter and press it down, probably 15 minutes to make your custard, about another 15, 20 minutes, and then depends whether you want to decorate your raspberries one by one or just throw them on top. So it's actually a really quick and easy one. And then it goes in the fridge for about an hour and you're ready to go.
1: And Javier, also, it sounds like one where you could sub out raspberries for, say, strawberries or blueberries.
0: You
1: could, like,
0: yeah.
1: You could mix it up.
0: Or you could just have flake chocolate on top and more chocolate. But, you know, given that we're in season, I had to go the raspberries and it's raspberry day. But, yeah, look, and you can make a custard, a vanilla one if you're not into chocolate. There's just it's just a great recipe that you can adapt to anything that you like.
1: It is such a winner. This is a recipe where it is a easy no-bake chocolate raspberry tart brought in by Javier Duarte, who is also of JD's Kitchen Capers. You can find him online sharing videos about, different types of produce, lemons, all sorts of things. Have you been making any videos lately?
0: I have been making lots of videos, and believe it or not, I'm actually adding dad food jokes to my videos.
1: Oh, no.
0: Because I love telling jokes and I love making people laugh as much as I love cooking for people. So I thought, why not? And make it relevant. Lots of corny food jokes to give people a bit of a laugh. I've been doing a lot of kitchen tips and hints.
1: Yeah.
0: And also I've been doing my cooking videos. I've been reviewing a lot of cafes and restaurants in Melbourne and in Hobart.
1: Mm.
0: So if you want to know where to go to get great food, you can trust me on my judgment because I love food and I know the best places to eat.
1: Javier, I shouldn't say oh no, because jokes are great, even if they are corny, and they bring a smile to our faces, and it's always great to laugh.
0: It is. True.
1: Yeah. Javier, it's been such a pleasure to see you. What are you having today for lunch? Do you have anything special planned?
0: Oh, not really. I'm going to visit mum and we'll probably go to a cafe or something. But if you've got one more minute, I just wanted to tell you a couple of interesting facts about chocolate and about raspberries.
1: Absolutely. Go for it.
0: Raspberries aren't actually berries. They're related to the rose. And they're an aggregate, which means that they're a collection of little duplets. So it's not one berry. It's lots of tiny little berries. So that's really interesting. Most people don't know that blackberries, raspberries aren't actually berries.
1: Mm.
0: And the other thing about chocolate is that it was so well regarded that the Aztecs used to use it as currency.

0: So taxes were paid in cocoa. So I just thought you might want a couple of little facts on the on their day about these two special ingredients.
1: I think these days the price of chocolate, sometimes you could almost use it as currency again.
0: Oh, I'm sure you could.
1: Javier, great to see you and thank you for sharing this recipe. It is an easy no-bake chocolate raspberry tart. If you text in the word raspberry or raspberries to 0438 922 936, you'll receive a link to it. Up next, we are dipping back into the world of film, talking about the series Up. Did you ever watch it? Very soon, the very last of that series will be created and aired. I'll tell you more about it very soon. Before that, Kenny Rogers.
2: On a warm summer's evening, on a train bound for nowhere, I met up with a gambler. We were both too tired to sleep, so we took turns of staring out the window at the darkness till boredom overtook us. And he began to speak. He said, "Son, I've made a life."

0: Kenny Rogers with The Gambler, a 1978 release. You're listening to Lucy Cutting on your Sunday program. Plenty more mnemonics still coming in. I'll get to those in a moment. But up next, we are talking about the Up series. Have you ever watched it? You might know it as 7-Up, but it's more than that. 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Very soon, though, that show will be wrapping up and we'll find out more about it soon. 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
0: Earlier in the show, we were talking about the longest movies, but what about the longest running TV shows? 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
0: Have you been watching the Up series since the beginning? When 7-Up first aired in 1964, America's Civil Rights Act ended legal segregation in the US. Tokyo hosted the Olympics, marking their post-World War II return, and there was a big focus on space exploration. But no one had been to the moon yet. 62 years on, what has changed? Oh, so much. The Up series is a brilliant exploration of the way people and their world changes over time. But this year, it's finally coming to an end with the release of 70 Up later in the year. Longtime Up series fan, film critic and editor of filminc.com.au, Erin Free joins me on your Sunday program. Good morning to you, Erin.
14: Hi, Lucy. How are you?
0: Very well, thank you. Erin, what is it to like to hear that trailer and to hear those early voices of those participants in the Up series?
14: Yeah, it sends a bit of a shiver up my spine. I mean, I've been watching not since 7-Up. I think I picked it up maybe at 21-Up, I think. But the later episodes or the later series always give a really good flashback to previous ones. So, you know, I'm just immediately reminded of these people, very different people that, you know, I've been following for such a long time, and so many other people have too. And I think this series has always proven, and initially I think it was devised as an investigation into the class system in England and how that can affect people. But I think after a while, what this has really proven is just that everyone's life is interesting and everyone's story is fascinating. You know, on the surface, you mightn't think so, but when you meet and find out about these people's lives, it's just so compelling and it just draws you in. So I think that's what it's proven to me. You know, I think reality TV obviously has boomed since the show began. So we're used to finding out about people's lives and the, you know, the innermost details of their entire existence. But this was probably the first thing to do that. So I think it's, you know, it's been a fascinating program. And when I hear that, I'm just instantly drawn back to the lives of these people.
0: And this is a group of people who have been filmed since around the age of 7, and they're now reaching their 70s. Are they all still alive?
14: No, so 2 people have passed away, and then over the years, so the director of the show, Michael Apted, would meet up with these people every 7 years, and then each time, sometimes people would drop out, never to return to the series. Other people would sort of not want to participate for a few, but they might come back later. But yeah, so two people have passed away, so the whole group is not with us anymore. And the creator, well, not the creator, but the director, he started as a researcher on 7-Up, but then went on to direct and interview all of the subjects for all of the remaining series. Michael Apted always also passed away in 2022, so he won't be doing the final series, obviously. A director called Asif Kapadia, who's made docos on Amy Winehouse and Ayrton Senna, is going to be wrapping up the series with 70 Up. So, yeah, a really main, like, principal part of this whole series is no longer with us. So the final installment will be very different in that regard, because Michael Apted had built up an incredible rapport with all of his subjects. Mm. So it will definitely give it a different air. But I think it's great that they've opted to actually wrap it up and bring some real kind of closure to it, I think. So hopefully Asif Kapadia will do a good job. He's a good filmmaker. So I think the project is definitely in good hands.
0: A huge legacy to take on. For people who haven't seen the Up series, what are some of the memorable storylines of the people whose lives it follows?
14: Yeah, I think without question, I think over the years, the participant who has got the most attention and has caused the most fascination is a man called Neil Hughes, who was a middle class boy full of potential. I think he's the one there that you hear in that clip saying he wants to be an astronaut. Mm-hmm. He went on to suffer quite serious mental health issues. He experienced homelessness for a number of years, then went on to become a lay preacher and a town councillor. So he ended up doing okay, but a huge part of checking in with these characters every 7 years was kind of like, oh my God, what's happened to Neil? Is he okay? Has he found somewhere to live? How is he going in his life? And also, part of this too, a lot of the show happened before the internet, so you couldn't just Google Neil and find out what he was doing.
0: Yeah.
14: So yeah, a big part was checking in with Neil and seeing how he was doing. So he was without doubt, I would say, probably the most high profile and the most compelling of the figures. But there were lots of other fascinating ones too. There was a real connection too with Australia. One of the participants, Paul Kliegerman, who was in England when he was seven, ended up moving to Australia, so and still lives here outside of Melbourne. So yeah, there's a nice tie to Australia too with the series. So that they were probably the two that would be most, most sort of people would be connected to in Australia, I'd say. But everyone is interesting in this show. Everyone. People probably remember too the London cabbie Tony, who was always a great source of humour in the show too.
0: Yeah, Erin Free here, film critic and editor of filminc.com.au. We are talking about the end of the Up series. It started with a group of children who are about 7 years old, and now we are up to 70 Up this year, and that will be the final in the series. Is there actually a set date for it yet, Aaron?
14: No, all I've been getting is that it will be later in 2026. So SBS has the rights to all the other series, so I assume they'll probably be playing it too. Mm. But as far as I can see, no actual date set, but hopefully this year sometime.
0: And Mari in Risdon Vale has texted in on 0438 922 936 saying, my memory tells me there was a similar 7-Up series made in Australia. Do you remember that? And do any of your listeners remember it? Aaron, it sounds like you do.
14: Yes. Your listener might be thinking of Gillian Armstrong's project. The great Australian director Gillian Armstrong did. Hers went for three, I think. It started with Bingo, Bridesmaids and Braces, where she would hook up with three women. I think it started when they were teenagers, and then she would, I'm not sure if it was every 7 years, but she would check in with them at different points in their life. I think the last one I recall, they were in their, maybe in their 40s, mm-hmm. and I'm not sure what the status is on that project, if it's continuing. But that might be the one that they're talking about. There have been different sort of versions of this around the world and stuff, but that was also great. Gillian Armstrong did a wonderful job with that.
0: Aaron, we'll have to get you back on once 70 Up is out on screens and we can have a conversation about what people saw on the show. Thank you so much for your time.
14: Yeah, I'd love to do that. No worries. Great talking to you.
0: You too. That was Aaron Free, film critic and editor of filminc.com.au, talking about the end of the Up series. This year there will be 70 Up out sometime in 2026, later in this year, and then that's it for a series that has run since that group of children were just 7 years old. Quite incredible. You can get in on the conversation, 0438 922 936. We are reaching the last few minutes of your Sunday program for this week. Last week we had somebody text in asking or mentioning Feijoas and saying how much they love them. And I can tell you we will likely have a Feijoa recipe next week for in season. Figuring out where to find them as well. I'm pretty sure you can buy them in a few shops here. So we'll see if we can get some information on that for you too. We've been talking mnemonics as well. I want to sneak in a few more. We have one from Reggie talking about the order of kingdom, phylum, class, order, all of that stuff. If you've ever done biology, you'll know it. And Reggie said one that they use is King Philip came over for a good soup. And said, take care. Thank you, Reggie, for that text. We also had one in from, what's another one? Claire from Claremont said, an oldie but very handy for quiz nights. Remembered from school days, Roy G. Biv for colours of rainbow, red, orange, yellow, green, blue, indigo, violet. Don't know any others. That is great. Thank you for getting in on the conversations and thank you to producers Ella Kennedy and Evie Drinnen for this Sunday's program. I hope you have a fantastic rest of weekend.
15: In your neighbourhood,
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20: Good afternoon, Lucy Shannon with ABC News. US President Donald Trump has boasted about how much oil the United States is selling amid its blockade of Iranian ports. Yesterday, Mr. Trump described the US Navy as acting like pirates in its enforcement of a blockade of Iranian ports by intercepting ships and taking over their cargo, including oil, describing it as very profitable. Today, a reporter asked him if he could envision a future where American energy companies operate inside Iran.
21: Could be. It could be. I'll tell you what, we have a lot of ships coming up to Texas and Louisiana. We have a line of ships, big ones, 2 million barrels. I mean, literally hundreds of ships. We're selling a lot of oil.
20: Meanwhile, Iran says Donald Trump's tongue-in-cheek claims of piracy were no verbal slip. Foreign Ministry spokesperson Ismail Baghaei has posted on X saying the comments were a direct and damning admission of the criminal nature of America's actions against international maritime navigation. He's urged the international community, United Nations member states, and the UN Secretary General to firmly reject any normalisation of such blatant violations of international law. Locally, and the official results aren't in, but the Premier, Jeremy Rockliffe, has congratulated incumbent MLC Joe Palmer as the winner in the upper house election of Rosevears. Education Minister Joe Palmer is well ahead in the count in the Northern Tasmanian division with 40% of the vote. Labor candidate Ben McKinnon is next behind her with roughly 25%. Counting will continue tomorrow, but Premier Jeremy Rockliffe says Ms. Palmer's hard work has paid off.
22: I know that Joe has worked so hard delivering for the people of Rosevears, and I look forward to working with Joe over the course of the next 6 years.
20: Russian drone strikes have hit fuel sites in Ukraine's second largest city of Kharkiv, injuring at least six people. Officials say several petrol stations and a residential building were damaged, with emergency crews battling fires. The attack follows a wave of strikes a day earlier, which also targeted fuel sites across the region. This woman's apartment building is right next to a petrol station.
23: We were worried that our residential building might be affected. There's a petrol station right next to us, and we don't know what to do now. And what are we going to do if it gets blown up? We'd like to live a bit longer.
20: Britain's Prime Minister Keir Starmer has called for the prosecution of people chanting "Globalise the Intifada" during pro-Palestinian demonstrations, labelling it as racist. His comments follow last week's stabbing of two Jewish men in North London, which has placed his government under increased scrutiny over its response to rising anti-Semitism. The British leader says he wants tougher policing over language used in protests and has suggested he would implement a ban on some pro-Palestinian marches.
1: When you hear some of those chants, "Globalise the Intifada" would be the one that I would pick out, then clearly there should be tougher action in relation to that. Now, that's not a discussion that has only been had this week in response to this awful incident. That is a discussion we've been having with the police for some time. We need to look at what further powers we can take.
20: A Canadian visitor has lost her licence for 12 months after allegedly drink driving in southern Tasmania. Police say the 43-year-old woman, who had an international driving licence, was stopped in her car at Cambridge near Hobart on Saturday after reports of a driver potentially under the influence. They say she was taken to Belreeve Police Station, where she allegedly returned a breath analysis reading of 0.163. In tennis, there was no handshake between Ukraine's Marta Kostyuk and Russia's Mira Andreeva when Kostyuk beat Andreeva 7-5, 6-3 to win the Madrid Open title this morning. The two players, whose countries have been at war since Russia's invasion in 2022, also didn't pose together at the awards ceremony. Kostyuk lay down on the clay court and covered her face after converting the match point when Andreeva's final shot flew long before getting to her feet and pulling an acrobatic backflip while the crowd cheered. Andreeva, meanwhile, slumped into her courtside seat and wept into a towel. To the weather, there's a strong wind warning for the central west coast. Burnie and Devonport are heading for 18 today. It's 16 in Burnie and 15 in Devonport. 21 the top for Launceston. It's now 16. Hobart expecting 23. It's now 18. ABC News.
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27: Seven of the nine matches completed for round eight of the AFL. Another Carlton capitulation as the Saints slammed on 11-2 after halftime. Tom DeConing and Jack Silvani claim bragging rights over their old side as the Saints climb to eighth on the AFL ladder.
28: Mason Wood races out to the left. He hasn't hit the footy well. It goes straight up in the air. DeConing underneath takes the mark. Rowan Marshall with his arms in the air. Hands to the head for Matt Cottrell and also for Reedy, the opposition ruck. How did he take a contested mark, given there would have had to have been 12 players around him?
29: There's no help. They've gone into survival mode in terms of I'll look after myself, I'll stop my own player, but I'm not helping anyone else.
28: Tom DeConing for his second against the old mob and a smack one right on the chin of Carlton. 8 goals in this third term, the way of the Saints.
27: After 287 days, Richmond end their long winless run, defying their growing injury list with an 11-point win over the West Coast Eagles.
30: Ball back in the middle, Harley Reid, he handled those straight to Bolter, who goes short to Green, and the Tigers can milk it down as he goes short inside 50 to Campbell, and that quietens the crowd down again. The margin is 4 points. 31 minutes play. Campbell will take his full 30 seconds. He'll have to kick from outside 50, has 2 goals already. A goal will win the game and seal it for Richmond. A minor score will give the Eagles the ball back. Campbell kicks from right on 50. It's swinging! It's swinging! It's a Tigers win! They'll hold on from here. Seth Campbell's third goal. He celebrates to the crowd.
27: Geelong returned to the winners list with a 49-point victory over North Melbourne. The Roos led halfway through the third quarter, but the Cats stormed home with 9 goals in the last term, emphasising a 15th consecutive win.
31: Warple takes it right forward pocket, threads the needle. What a goal from James Warple. A tough angle inside the right forward pocket.
32: Was that a banana?
31: And everything is going right for Geelong at this moment.
27: At Docklands, it was Zach Bailey who starred. in the Brisbane Lions' 64-point win over Essendon. 6 goals in the opening quarter, ending the contest early.
3: Neil squeezes a kick to centre-half forward, and here's Cameron bursting out, taking the mark. And a great start to the year, 17 goals already. That is an ugly kick, but it's effective. Just wobbles under the chest of Bailey, running back towards goal. Bailey should knock this through, and does. He's got 4 today. It's a feeding frenzy for the Lions.
27: Hello and welcome to AFL Sunday on ABC Sport. Matt Clinch with you. Thanks to Benny Cameron for filling in last week. Fremantle moved to the top of the ladder. Our first draw of the season between Collingwood and Hawthorn as the two sides couldn't be split, and a thrilling showdown as the Western Bulldogs have now lost 4 on the trot. Still to come today, Melbourne and Sydney from the SCG as Brodie Grundy celebrates his 250th game, while the Gold Coast Suns have lost 3 of their last 4. And they take on the Giants, who have won 15 of the last 16 between the two sides as the second youngest team in the competition. Triple Premiership player, Premiership captain, legend of Geelong, Cameron Ling. Hello and welcome.
4: Hello, Clinchy. Great to be with you. Great to have you back, mate. Benny did a wonderful job, but it is good to see you. Good afternoon to everyone out there. Hopefully you're enjoying this, our first probably decent taste of winter weather.
27: It's turned in Melbourne.
4: It's gone a little nasty. We had junior footy this morning and started off in okay conditions, and it's fair to say it deteriorated as it wore on. Plenty to talk about, plenty to go through. Obviously, we'll get to Carlton pretty soon, Clinchy, but we like to start on a positive note and a highlight of what's happened so far. And forgive me, I'm going to be a bit of a homer here, but I was at the Cattery yesterday, just watching with the kids. I wasn't working, and it's fair to say I was worried. I was nervous. It was ugly. It was some pretty ordinary footy for the Cats. Don't get sucked in by a 49-point victory. There were some nervous times, and it was bubbling right throughout Cadinia Park. You could feel it. You look at it and you think, oh, well, the Cats have kicked, 16 goals in the second half, the 9-goal last quarter, always comfortable. It wasn't. It was a mess. It was yuck until one man decided enough was enough when the game was there to be won. Max Holmes was simply superb.
6: And then Warple, lovely fend, not the best kick inside 50, got through the hands of Spargo, out the back, it's that man again. Holmes is going to kick another. He's running all over North Melbourne.
7: We thought he was really influential. You know, there were a number of things, but one of the things that we needed to change was, you know, how we looked in front of the ball. And it's a luxury, but most of the good teams have those sort of players. North Melbourne are a good example. They've got, you know, these top 3 or top 5 picks everywhere that they can move around and have an influence. So Max is kind of our version of that. It's a little bit unusual for him to be spending so much time in the forward half, but we thought the game called for it, and you know, we're pleased with his output.
4: Well, Scotty, you know what? The game did call for it, because it was a giant pile of yuck there for a while. And then Maxie Holmes lit it up and said, hey, boys, let's start playing some serious footy now. Let's actually start running. Let's start using the ball. And influence he certainly did. 29 disposals, the 2 goals. Well played, Max Holmes. Thank you for bringing a smile to my face eventually in that game.
27: I like it. 0437 774 774. We like to start our program with the best thing you've seen across the weekend, an individual highlight, a team, or perhaps something left of centre. 0437 774 774. Lingy, for me, I lived in South Australia for 6 years, and the showdown is a rivalry which just continues to build. Year after year, we wonder, why is it not the standalone game? Thursday night would be an ideal spot for it. You could have played it last night and had it as the standalone game on a Saturday night, but probably the next best thing you can do, apart from win a premiership, is to write your name in showdown folklore. And on Friday night, we had all the highlights as Aaron Bryans and Tom Wilson took you through it.
8: Zach Taylor dived on it, got it to Keys, handball to Miller, unloads from 50. That is an unbelievable goal! Cherry on top, whatever you want to say. Wayne Miller, that might have got you the 3 votes. Adelaide, 11-10-76. Controversial, it was a push in the back.
9: 3 to Logan Evans, no goal. Adelaide by 2 and 45 out. Port's 50, anything will do. Tap down, Wines shoots the handball. Got it to Berry, and he curls it from 40 home to be the hero in the showdown. Joe Berry puts Port Adelaide up by 5.
8: Back in the middle of the ground, Miller came off the back line. Free kick going the way of Isaac Rankin. Too high. 35 seconds left. Rankin pumps it inside the forward 50. Up towards Stillthorpe. Curtin flew. Rove by Lockie Jones. Handball to Bergman. Butters quick kick out. Miller takes it on. Durden wraps him up in the tackle. Handball to Curtin. Cook runs inside the forward 50. Would this be the winner? Oh, my goodness! What is he cooking? What are we seeing in Showdown 59? Braden Cook puts the Crows back in front with 11 seconds to go.
27: So the events from Friday night, every rivalry league needs the backward and forth, the controversy from the Wayne Miller goal, which was disallowed, and a push in the goal square, which we don't see called all that often, and yet Port Adelaide responded. Braden Cook is a Adelaide fan, having grown up, so all of a sudden it makes that surreal experience for him. But my actual highlight, Ling, is, as you know, sitting in the experts' chair, every now and then you just have to throw something out there and see if it sticks. And Adelaide Crows former assistant coach, AFLW coach Matthew Clark, did just that.
0: That is the thing about showdowns is, we've referenced most of the stars, but often it's someone from left of stage that will come onto the big centre stage, and this will be the moment that they announce themselves as a genuine player. So, I look at looking out there at young Cookie having a kick on his left. You know, it could be him that jumps up and just does something special.
27: Matthew Clark, tip of the cap to you.
4: Done.
27: We will replay it if you make bold calls like that and get it right. We won't replay the other ones. Don't worry about that. But, for me, Lee, you can't go past the showdown. What a great game it was on Friday night.
4: What a great game. And what about the ebbs and flows of the momentum and the high skill? The Miller goal was an incredible goal. Non-goal, sorry. It was an incredible kick. The skill to execute that was superb. Then the Port Adelaide Berry nailing his one, and then obviously Cook as well. To execute under that enormous amount of pressure with that sort of skill level was phenomenal. That's it. That's the thing about those showdowns. It feels like it's electric football as well. It's not just there's certainly the physicality and the every ball has got so much on it, but it's not just the rough and tough stuff. So often it's the real amazing skill execution that rises above and well played. I'm with you. People now respect that rivalry so much and love that game so much. It's not a matter of, it's two South Australian teams, therefore the rest of the country won't care and it won't get the audience. No, the audience will watch because they produce great games of football. So have it as a standalone. Let it shine because they play the football that every footy lover in Australia will watch.
27: I mean, close finishes, you know about the great rivalry between Geelong and Hawthorn, but both sides desperate to win and seizing your moment when it comes around. I mean, that's the part that stayed with you from the showdown on Friday night. AFL Sunday on ABC Sport, Matt Clinch and Cameron Ling with you. Add your thoughts to ours on the SMS. What's been the best thing you've seen across the weekend? 0437 774 774 is the SMS number. To the events at Docklands last night, Lingy, where it was deja vu. Carlton have now lost after leading at halftime for a fifth consecutive time in 2026, the 11th time since the start of 2025. St Kilda kicked 11 goals to 2 after halftime, and alarmingly, every game this season, Carlton have coughed up a burst of 5-plus goals. Before I get your immediate reaction, let's take you through the thoughts of Michael Voss, and we were in the Carlton rooms. Poppy Penny caught up with Ollie Florent.
10: I think our ability and intent at the moment is not where it needs to be, clearly, in that phase of the game. And you've seen that we put ourselves in positions to win the game. So that message seems to be working pretty well. But our ability to be able to do it for a longer period of time is not at the level it needs to be at. And when the game is against you, you need to defend and you need to fight. And we are not doing it well enough. I can't be any clearer than that.
11: It's really hard to sort of swallow, you know, like we don't play four quarters. We're easy to defend, easy to play against at the minute. And that's the reality of it. It's a really hard pill to swallow, but, I'm very flat.
12: Do you have answers for some of these things that are going wrong?
11: I wish I did. I have to sort of look over the game and sort of review it, but I'm sure there's plenty going wrong at the minute, but it's just hard because we play so well in the first half, and then we just don't show up in the second half, and it's really frustrating.
12: Do you feel as though opposition teams have watched you guys this season and know that that the second half fade out is something that is possible for you guys, and do you feel like they're capitalising?
11: I don't think it's them. It's something that I think just playing our role, getting our consistency and what we need to do in our positions, coming out of ourselves and playing for each other, I think that just has to go to another level. Teams are too good to, take the foot off, and that's sort of the result of it.
12: Do you feel as though it's mental or physical or both?
11: That's a tough question. I think it's going to be a lot of system and then a lot of mental and just being harder on each other. We got to demand more from each other, and that's it.
27: Ollie Florent with Poppy Penny in the Carlton Rooms last night. AFL Sunday on ABC Sport, Matt Clinch and Cameron Ling. The Blues now sit 16th spot on the ladder, Lingy. One win and six consecutive losses. As Ollie Florent said there, they're all tough questions and there's no easy answers. What are you seeing with the Blues as to what's wrong?
4: Well, Clinchy, I feel like I'm just on repeat a bit with this around Carlton, but ultimately this is what it comes back to for me. It's the on-field leadership. And I don't mean that just in the captain, the vice-captain. So it's Cripps, it's Wietering, it's Walsh, and they are the only ones to do it. But I mean it's the on-field collective leadership of, let's say, 12 to 14 of the players who are senior players, have played enough football, who understand football. I'm not putting much on somebody who's played five games of AFL level. But you must get it done out there yourselves. So you have to sense the game has shifted to the opposition's favour. So the momentum is with them. Why is it with them? Okay, they're getting us out the front of stoppages, or they're getting a spare player back and he's having too much influence, so therefore we need to round him up and make sure we play even numbers ahead of the ball. Whatever it is, you should have an ability out on the ground to fix it up yourselves. So that's structural. And then the other part of that leadership you're showing is the ball comes into my area or our area and it's a 50-50 ball. Is the clenching of the teeth and saying, I will win this ball or it does not leave my area. At the very least, it is trapped and we can reset and we can work together again, but it does not come out the opposition's way. I cannot lose this. I must win. And that's part of on-field leadership as well. And too many times, again, you go back to the second half last night, it was just a constant. I think, was it Nathan Burke right at the very start in the highlight you played who said they've gone into almost a self-preservation mode? That is where you are all working individually on, okay, the ball's there. Oh, I'm just purely going to stand here because this is where I'm expected to stand and I've got that person covered. But every other teammate is thinking the exact same way. There is no collective leadership saying, this is how we fix it and this is how we get the game back on our terms. It's absent, and it only gets magnified the more they're asked about it, the more it happens to them, the more games it happens, the more focus on it is magnified. Who's going to stand up and actually change that? And who's going to do it together? And it's the old question Bomber Thompson asked us 100 times when we were a young developing team is, if not now, when? What, are you going to wait till your careers are over?
13: Yeah.
4: Are you going to wait till 5 years' time? Do something about it now. If not now, and Carlton just simply aren't rising to that challenge.
27: It feels like it's not going to happen until there's a new voice. And that's the challenge for Michael Voss at the moment, is that he's coaching in the final year of his contract. Yeah. They've made changes in the off-season. We accept that. Tom De Koning, Jack Silvani on the other side. Joel Pederson made the point that, you're in the St Kilda rooms, but you're not in that Carlton room anymore, which is the perennial trauma they're going through at the moment in terms of trying to solve the answer that they cannot solve.
4: I hear you, Clinchy, on the new voice, potentially, as coach. But I'm bringing back, this is on the on-field. So if Cripps and Walsh and Wietering don't have any support, well, then others are really letting the team down. But if Cripps and Walsh and Wietering can't garner that support and bring others along and get them on that journey, then it's on them as well. Mm. So it's, yes, ultimately the focal point and potentially, sadly, the fall guy might be Michael Voss. But it is a collective leadership on the field that is lacking and needs to take responsibility for this. That's where the problem lies. And they've got to do something about it together. Voss is the easiest one to blame because we love to blame the coach.
13: Yeah. But at what stage, if a team stops believing in what's being instructed to them, do you then go, well, that's the only real lever we've got? So 9 goals in a row for St Kilda ahead of halftime through the third quarter, 8 goals to 1 in the third quarter. St Kilda finished with 11 goals to 2 in the second half. And yet, that Tom De Koning, Mark, you could run through 6 or 7 examples. Harry Dean, in frustration, pushes Liam Henry. He goes into the bottom of the signage. They get 2 goals instead of 1. There was entries inside forward 50 in that last quarter for St Kilda where they just stretched the Carlton defence and everyone's trying to just guard their own opponent. It became the easiest sort of walk-in goals. And that's 100%. The challenge in terms of, I hear what you're saying, in terms of setting the standards for the leaders. And I'm just not sure how they're going to be able to do that because confidence and belief just looks so bereft at the moment.
4: It does. And I'm not saying there's an easy solution to this. There is not. It's too hard a game. It's too good a game with too many good players and two teams that are really well prepared. But you have to find a way. You are playing AFL at the highest level. And what's the alternative, Clinch? Is yes, a couple of these top senior players ultimately will be fine in the next regime as well. But if you just keep turning over to a new coach and we're going to create a new rebuild, we're going to be looking at the same issue maybe 3 years down the track. And then let's do it again. And we go, and it's this constant cycle of the lack of belief, the lack of understanding, the lack of real will and resilience to work your way through it as a group. And I keep saying, if not now, when? Like, when are you going to stand up and say, we are just, as a playing group, not going to let this happen again?
13: All right, here are some of your thoughts on the SMS. Carlton fans, we're happy to hear from you. 0437 774 774. Mike and Campbell argues against my point. How does a new voice make players execute properly? Good point. Where's in Werribee? How hard are Carlton training? Are sessions tough and competitive enough?
4: That's a really good question. And I don't mean bring the mouth guards physical, but what's the training intensity like as in speed and feeling of pressure? So you learn to kick and handball, execute skill under enormous pressure at training. I'm sounding like an old man here, Clinchy, but back when we used to train, there were certain games that actually felt easier than our training sessions because the pressure wasn't as high as we put each other under. So you learn to execute skill under enormous pressure. So then when you come to game time, you feel a comfort in the heat's coming from the opposition, but it's fine. I know I can execute. That's the level Brisbane play at. They have comfort in the pressure coming at them because for years on end, they've trained to that level and put themselves under that much pressure.
13: And I think that, selection integrity becomes a key part of that. Brett from Castle Maine. Hi, Lingy. Surely Carlton can't keep persisting with Voss after another half-time fade-out. I think a fresh face too to take over from him. 0437 774 774 is the SMS number to give us your thoughts on the Blues as to where they find themselves at the moment.
4: Clinchy, can I jump in there? Yeah. I hope with what I've said strongly about the on-field leadership isn't absolving Michael Voss of any blame. He has ultimately a huge role to play. It is a collective, but it can't be all on Voss. The players, and that's particularly the leaders and a greater leadership group, are in it just as much as him. It has to be a shared responsibility to stop this from happening. To blame it all on one is wrong. To blame it all on the on-field leaders is wrong. You have to figure it out as that collective leadership, both on and off-field leadership.
13: Cameron Ling with his thoughts on the Blues, AFL Sunday on ABC Sport. More messages coming through than I can read through. 0437 774 774. Arno from Subiaco. Paddy Cripps is not acting like a dual Brownlow medalist. Chris from Geelong. Perhaps this is naive of me, but surely these fade-outs are related to a lack of fitness. The Footy Forum follows us with Clint Wheeldon, and there'll be a chance for you to get involved on the talk back line. The Blues, next bunch of games, they take on Brisbane at the Gabba, the Western Bulldogs. Port Adelaide at the Adelaide Oval, Geelong and Essendon both at the MCG before their bye. It's hard to find a win at the moment.
4: It is. Maybe the Dogs with their injury list, but then I thought they were terrific on Friday night for a big portion. It's hard, but AFL football's hard. Name a game that's easy now. We're not in 2011 or 12 and you've got new expansion teams who are playing with a bunch of 18-year-old kids. no game is an easy win. So fight your way through it. Grit your teeth through it and say, we're not going to accept this anymore. But Blues fans, your frustration may linger for a little longer.
13: And I guess the only way that fans can raise their concerns is they stop going, and that becomes a real issue then for the club. I called the VFL yesterday, Lingy. It's on ABC iView if you want to try and catch up with it. George Hewitt had 31 disposals and 2 goals too, so his name will certainly be mentioned in terms of selection for the game against the Brisbane Lions. But the upside was Cody Walker, who is the son of Andrew Walker, picked 2 for the Blues, had 26 disposals and booted 2 behinds. So he went into the midfield in the third quarter. This is like so many of the young players who feature in 2 or 3 years of the under-18s. They just look ready for senior footy. He played senior footy as a 16-year-old for Echuca and came in and played in the centre square in the third quarter. George Hewitt went to half forward. So there is an upside for the Blues, but the draft protocol has changed a little bit, so they're going to have to make that work as well at season's end.
4: It's not as much of an upside as it has been, Clinchy, just to ruin Carlton fans' days even more. Sorry about that.
13: Yeah, I think they'll find a way to make it work. The St Kilda side of things, a big win for Tom De Koning and Jack Silvani, their first win against their old side for the first time, and Roel Marshall and Tom De Koning combined for 5 goals collectively. But here was Ross Lyon on what has become a good trend for the Saints, scoring over 100 points.
1: Yeah, it's nice. We've known our scoring capacity for a while. Collingwood, we had 63 entries plus 21. And we learned a lot out of that game about our ball use. And then we probably over-index against Melbourne, but we feel like we've got a few different gears in our offence, which is what the good AFL teams do. So, look, we've still got a lot of work to do. But hopefully King will get on the end of some of that. That would look nice. Like, it's not 7 weeks for Max King, it's the next 6 years.
13: Hard to get away from Max King, even when you're talking about positives. So 2 wins on the trot for St Kilda, 100 points over West Coast the week before, 39 over the Blues last night. They are building, and then the question is now as they move up the ladder, they're 4-4, they're 8th on the AFL table. I think everyone would hope with the players in which they recruited in the offseason, they are a September side. He's seeing enough improvement from the Saints at the moment, Lee.
4: I am. As most St Kilda supporters who listen to this know, that I've been slightly downish on them. I love a couple of their A-grade ball users. Of course, Naz is one of my favourites. But Jack Sinclair, I think, is building form, and you need his run, his ball use, his creativity, because you have some other players out there who are learning different roles, and obviously the Ross Lyon style has traditionally been a little bit more defensive, but I like the fact that the layers are being added in there to score, and maybe that's as their weapons, if you want to call them that, have actually hit some form. I reckon Naz has had to work through the attention from opposition, the attention of the greater footy world as well, with the contract, but also the teams know they have to send someone to him. I think he's learning how to get through that and realise, I can still influence games in a big way without perhaps having huge, crazy numbers. Maxie Hall's just somebody who's got better and better each week. Every time I watch him play, he's dynamic around the contest. So, the signs are very promising. I'm not going and chucking them in the top 4 level yet. But I think it's a long season and you are trying to add layers of improvement throughout the year. The signs are really, really good from the Saints and the way that they're growing both sides of the ball, defensive and offensive.
13: Yeah, I agree with you completely on that. Mitch Owen kicked 3 goals. He joined us in the post game, said, we knew we would be able to beat Carlton with our run. So that's one thing, is having the belief to then be able to exploit your opposition with your strengths. And slowly starting to see a world in which Tom De Koning and Roel Marshall might be able to work together. Yes, they were playing against Mark Pitnett and Liam Reedy last night. Pitnett would have wanted to play a little bit better, given that he was the man they, in the end, have kept rather than De Koning. But, I think there's some upside there for St Kilda. And unfortunately for Max King, that hamstring injury, second quarter leading up, he kicked 2 goals. This is always the risk, when you miss so much footy. Hasn't played an AFL game since 2024. The second week after featuring in the VFL the week before is often the risk, and yet they kind of toyed with the idea. Could have they played him in the AFL against the Blues last night? Well, there was the evidence as to why, because just getting through at the moment, it's going to be a longer process than they would like.
4: And am I right in saying, Clinchy, it was a six-day break between the VFL games?
13: Yep.
4: The
13: Sunday two to Saturday. Yeah. Yep.
4: So that's the other thing, maybe, in his... And Ross said it there, it's not about the next seven games for Max King, it's about the next 7 years. The maybe in this early phase, until he builds the endurance in the muscle, or smarter people out there understand it better than me, that they are cautious of the breaks. It's only 7 day plus breaks in those early games. Maybe it's a block of 4 weeks in the VFL before you play him at AFL. And you really manage the game time. It's 50% game time. It's 60% game time. And they're building him. Just taking that time with him, knowing that they're building enough other little things in their AFL team that will hopefully set them up for finals, and their best finals chances will be not this year necessarily, next year and the year after and the year after, that Max King is a slow build back to being able to deal with it.

0: freedom and how he's able to move and led up well. And you think it's starting to come together. And then as soon as he grabbed at the top of the left hamstring, you knew his day was done, went straight to the rooms. And St Kilda said they're hoping it's hamstring awareness, but we'll get the full clarification after the scanning. 0437 774 774 is the SMS number. Carlton, the list collectively is too slow and not equipped to be competitive in today's game. That's from David in Hobart. Michael Voss isn't the problem, if you ask me. He will get the sack for sure, but this has to be more on the players than anything else. That's from Marlon in Fremantle. That's similar to how Cameron Ling views it. Any chance that the Saints were just too good? Owens and Sharman up forward, starting to look the part. Then try Wilkie. That's from Peter in Seaford. And also Sean, who's hit the note I wanted to mention before the end of the show. Valet to ABC legendary commentator Clark Hansen. The news coming through this morning that we have lost one of the greats behind the mic. And Clark Hansen has sadly passed away. So our thoughts to his family and those going through the sad news that's come through this morning. Still to come, we'll take you through the events in the West, where the Tigers broke through for their first win of the season against the West Coast Eagles, and what it means for Andrew McWalter as he tries to build. And the Cats got back on the winners list with a good win over the Kangaroos down at the Cattery. And our Brisbane, still the team to beat. Sunday footy on ABC Sport.
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5: What I'll probably say is I'm not going to comment about what was written on that whiteboard, because from our perspective, it's private information. You know, somebody illegally took photos of information that was on a whiteboard and then decided to make a hero of themselves and put it out in the public domain, all right? I reckon it's a little unfair when it's your workplace and it's what you do every day, and it's information that we keep internal. And we've been doing it for 9 years. We've been writing the strengths and vulnerabilities of opposition players up on a whiteboard. I'm not going to comment on isolated things that were written on it. I can promise you, though, that nothing was written up there that there was anything sinister in mind or degrading in mind at all. And that's where I'll stay with that.
6: Well, my understanding is Brisbane have done that for 6, 7, 8 years. That's nothing new. They do that for every team, I imagine. But I think it's a problem for them to deal with, not for us. I wouldn't want that coming out of our building.
0: Essendon coach Brad Scott, and before that, Chris Fagan from the Brisbane Lions. AFL Sunday on ABC Sport. Matt Clinch and Cameron Ling with you. Welcome to our South Australian audience for the first time. This was after a leaked private photo which took place at the Brisbane training camp. It was taken by one of the Auskicker parents and posted by an Essendon fan on social media. It referred to some of the players' strengths and weaknesses. There was one player in particular who had a strength referenced as their partner. Lingy, when does private information, something that's on a whiteboard, then start to become, well, you know, really is this taking away from what the focus of the team should be?
7: So can I just double check something with you, Clinchy,
0: yep, for absolutely. My own?
7: Because I've tried to read as many stories on this. Where was the whiteboard?
0: So this was at the Brisbane Lions training base.
7: So their base, their base. Home. Yep. So I am very, very strong in the fact that there should be no access to the public to that real inner sanctum, whether it's a meeting room, whatever it might be. And I think any information there is the private IP of the team. There was nothing severely inappropriate. There was nothing that was racial. There's nothing that was religious. There was nothing that was sexist. There was nothing that was any vilification, from what I understand. So to me, that should always remain the private intellectual property of the club. So I don't think it should be shared, and I think it's really disappointing that it would be shared. So somebody has gone in, thought, oh, this is cool, I'll put it on. I can assure you, all the really good teams who've been successful, won premierships, analyse the opposition players and opposition teams as deeply as this. And if you're

Going to be a great team. That private analysis of players' strengths and weaknesses can be very, very ruthless. Again, that's why it should stay private, because it's not anything necessarily you're trying to be disrespectful. From our perspective, if I'm going back to my Geelong days, the way we saw certain players, we would really look at their weaknesses and we would want to take those weaknesses apart. That's professional sport. But we wouldn't then, most of us wouldn't go out there and just sledge left, right, and center on that particular weakness. It would be an understanding of what that weakness is, and let's exploit it. Let's make sure that we use that to our advantage to win the game. But it should stay private. It should always stay in-house. So I'm sounding like Chris Fagan here a little bit, aren't I, Clinchy? It's not even necessarily going into the individual comments that were on the whiteboard. It just should never, ever get out. And maybe it's a learning experience for Brisbane to

0: share it and it's out there, comments that I find completely fine if I'm being a ruthless competitor who wants to beat an opposition team. I wasn't a sledger, Clinchy. I'm not advocating sledging. That is not sledging. That is saying that, you know, somebody can be exploited in their weakness in their game, not their weaknesses with their character, weakness in their game that you can take advantage of to try and win. Yep. It's a competitive business. We're saying that Carlton need to grit the teeth and get through and not let these second half fade outs happen. And then we want to say, oh, they shouldn't have said that Zach Merritt was selfish. Please, you can't have it both ways.
1: Yeah.
0: You either want your team to be competitive and try and exploit opposition weaknesses in their game, or you don't. So Brisbane, fine. They've won the last two flags for a reason, Clinchy. They're a tough team.
1: Yeah, Brisbane CEO Sam Graham apologised to the Essendon CEO Tim Roberts after the game. And, yeah, I guess information in a area that should be restricted from the public, but then it does become public, and whether that is, I guess the low confidence, the selfishness, they're not really the comments. It's when you're referring to a player and then putting their partner as a strength was probably more embarrassing than anything else, that sits on a whiteboard for a week and someone had access to it.
0: So that Clinchy, that's the one comment where I say, okay, don't do that. That's someone being a little smart aleck. All right. Okay. So sure. Apologize for that, but that alone, I wouldn't be apologizing for anything else that was written on the board.
1: No. We agree on that.
0: It's a tough game.
1: I mean, the talking points out of the game, which we're more interested in, is that the Brisbane Lions just look like they're beautifully building throughout the season. Zach Bailey with 4 goals, so his name will once more continue to attract attention as a free agent at the end of the season as to whether he wants to chase the money and go elsewhere or whether he needs to stay loyal to the Brisbane Lions. And probably from an Essendon side of things is just the lack of competitiveness, which we felt like maybe we'd move past that. And Ben Mackay getting booed by his own fans. That's hard when you're trying to do your best and the team is struggling and an individual is getting circled out and given the Bronx cheers by their own fans.
0: Yeah, that would be tough for him. And I don't want to heap a whole lot more on him. The trouble is when you accept a huge money contract and you come over, it does open you up to potential. But also, I don't like it. No player is going out there to play badly, but he also needs to work through it. His teammates need to help him through it. I feel like I'm on a bit of a theme here. It's like you, as a team and as a group, you've got to say, well, we're going to support him and make sure that we are so committed to what we are doing around the contest, around defensively, everything like that, that Ben Mackay's well supported and he can actually play his best footy and earn the big money that he's on, and he doesn't have to cop those Bronx cheers. But I don't know. I'm a little... Brisbane are the best team in it for me. They always have been. The Swans are very good at the moment, but Brisbane are the champs. I kind of expected that sort of result. I'm more annoyed with Essendon last week for the way they played against Collingwood on Anzac Day than I am for the way they played against the Lions. I just think the Lions are just way, way too good for them.
1: Yeah, a 64-point victory for the Brisbane Lions yesterday against the Bombers at Docklands. If Brisbane were to play Frio tomorrow, would Brisbane still win in your eyes?
0: Because and a big game where it actually you turn into grand final mode type, if you say we played the grand final tomorrow, I'd say Brisbane still beat Frio. I'd say Brisbane still beat Sydney. Because until someone knocks them off in a prelim or a grand final and actually ends their season properly, I won't believe that they're not the best team in it.
1: I tend to agree with you. AFL Sunday on ABC Sport, Matt Clinch and Cameron Ling with you to the events in the West, where Adam Uzay described as one of the best wins he's been involved in, given that the Tigers now have 16 on the injury list, and it was Seth Campbell with his third and final goal of the match that sealed it for the Tigers and broke West Coast Eagles' hearts. Here's the thoughts of the Richmond coach.
2: When you say relief... I had a lot of belief in what we'd been doing the last few weeks. I spoke to the players about that just now. We just hadn't been able to sustain it for a full 4 quarters. Even last week, 3 quarters, we were right in a game against a really strong team. So obviously really proud of the group. We're dealing with a fair bit off the field with availability and things like that. So I mentioned a post-game. This would be easily one of the best wins I've been involved in. Because of that, and like I said, We're dealing with

0: a lot with availability, but you wouldn't know it with our spirit and our energy.
1: Adam Ouzay, the Richmond coach. So he moved Noah Bolter from the back line to the forward line. That worked for him. Dion Prestia with a soft tissue injury earlier in the game. There was a controversial 50-metre penalty the way of small forward Steely Green in the final 5 minutes. Of course, there was. These seem to happen at the moment all the time as Willem Dersma's goal got the Eagles within striking distance. But, yep, a 12-game losing streak for the Tigers comes to a close. Their first win of 2026.
2: No doubt, massive relief for them all at Richmond. They were efficient, weren't they? Like they, so the contested possessions and clearances are even, and yet the Eagles had a plus 16 in inside 50s. So the Richmond, maybe it was the Noah Bolter move forward and just that presence up there, but Jonty Fall I thought was really good as well. Just there, so you only get it inside forward 50 48 times, which isn't high, but you basically kick 100 points. They scored 99. That shows a really exciting efficiency. I think if you're Andrew McQualter, you'd be really disappointed that you weren't able to take advantage of so much ball inside your forward 50, so much territory dominance, and to fall short, but even have not much connection at all. I mean, Jake Waterman continues to show how good a player he is. He kicks to three, but it didn't feel like there was that much other connection into that West Coast Eagles forward line. I mean, goals came from Harley Reid kicking one of the great goals out of the centre bounce and things like that. But yeah, so you look at it, was it a better win for Richmond or a worse loss? Like, I feel like Andrew McQualter would be fuming with their inability to convert their connection into their forward line, actually take advantage of their chances.
1: I think you've summed it up well. Here's how the West Coast Eagles felt.
3: Yeah, it's disappointing not to win. I thought our football improved a bit today compared to what it had been the last few months. There were some parts of our game that were strong, but there were just some parts that let us down. And you know, they took, I think, 9 contested marks in their forward 50, which is a... We knew we were going in small and it was a slight risk. It's just a little bit of our lot at the moment that we've got. So they're mature guys in that front half, in particular Lynch and Bolter and Fall a little bit. They clunked a few and they scored from that, which was a bit of a shame for us. But there were parts of our game that I thought were okay.
1: So the West Coast Eagles in 15th spot on the AFL ladder, but Andrew McQualter playing against a side that had the biggest injury list in the AFL. And as you may have mentioned, Lee, you would have thought the experience of the Eagles might have been enough to withstand the enthusiasm of the Tigers, but it wasn't to be. The Eagles take on the Demons at Docklands next Sunday. They've got the Giants and Collingwood in their next few weeks.
2: Yeah, and I think when you look at West Coast's progression, and we thought perhaps earlier on in the season, hang on. Okay, here we go. Here are the steps. Here are the green shoots that a lot of the developing coaches talk about. You have to beat the teams that are around you in similar circumstances to you. You would say, just based certainly on health of injury, health of list, that West Coast is slightly advanced on Richmond this season. So you have to win those games. They're not going to beat Brisbane. Brisbane or Sydney are in top form. West Coast aren't going to beat them, no matter how well they try and play. But you can beat the Richmonds. You can beat the Essendons. At the moment, sorry, Blues fans, I feel like I'm laying the boots in. You can potentially beat the Carltons, maybe. They're the ones that you've got to try and knock off as you progress through this season. So then you can collect 6 wins for the season, 7 wins for the season. Maybe you could grab an 8th. And now you've taken some nice steps to launch some of those younger players who are getting into their 4th, 5th, 6th seasons into next year and into the following year. That's a pretty ordinary loss to the Tigers, especially being on their home deck.
1: Cameron Ling with his thoughts on the Eagles and their loss to the Tigers yesterday. AFL Sunday on ABC Sport. The thoughts on Geelong's win over the Kangaroos yesterday. The Kangas made the charge and it looked like in that third quarter they were going to finally break that hoodoo. They've now lost their last 15 consecutive games against Geelong, but the Cats stormed clear in that final term. A 49-point margin probably flattered them. For a South Australian audience, Lingy had Max Holmes, his ability to change the game for Geelong in that third quarter. He kicked a couple of goals, but how do you see the Cats at the moment as to their bounce-back win over North Melbourne after a disappointing loss the week before against Port Adelaide? Are they vulnerable, Geelong, at the moment?
2: Yeah, they're not in form.

0: is how I would say clinchy. So even again, a 49-point victory, and you look at the goals and you say, oh, sensational second half. They really found form in the second half. I don't know about that. I think it was pretty average for most of that game. And the last quarter, they ran away with it. It looked nice. I started off with my highlight on Max Holmes. He was the one who really got things rolling. But I still reckon there's a lot of players who are just playing okay, solid, having moments. They're not in genuinely good form. And as a collective, they're not in really red hot form. So, yes, I think each game for now, the Cats are a little vulnerable. Port Adelaide showed it up last week. North Melbourne nearly showed it up yesterday in Geelong, but the Cats were good enough to get the win. They go into Collingwood now, Saturday night at the MCG, a really sharp Collingwood team who've got the players that they've got can exploit them potentially. But maybe they're just scrambling enough wins, the Cats, to hold on while they're a little bit out of form, and then the form will build as the season progresses.
1: Yep, the Cats take on Collingwood in the game in which Scott Pendlebury is expected to equal the record of Boomer Harvey, 432 games. So I feel like that'll be a good challenge for both of those sides, Collingwood after their draw against the Hawks and the Cats with their win over North Melbourne. Your thoughts on the SMS, 0437 774 774. Chris Fagan was a teacher. Surely he gets one of the naughty kids, maybe Dane Zorko, to clean the blackboard.
0: I like that.
1: The Brisbane training ground was publicly funded based on the fact that it's a community facility. If they are using areas also available to the community, they have a duty of care to clean it up with any sensitive information after its use. No problem with what Brisbane wrote on a whiteboard, but this is of their own making and the public should not be blamed. That's from Nigel in Layla.
0: Nigel, well said. Very, very well said. I wasn't aware of what exactly the setup of the Brisbane training facility was, but if, and I believe you, Nigel, if what you say is true, then yes, yep, you've got to be a little bit more careful. If you don't have total control of your facility and one particular meeting room, and there is other groups that are going to use it, yes, perhaps you have to be even more cautious and that needs to be cleaned up. So, Nigel, I take back a couple of things that I said that, Brisbane have to own that. I probably always think that there's at least one meeting room area that is perhaps only for the use of the AFL and AFLW team, but I could be incorrect.
1: Yep. Greg from Ballarat says, I will not go to see an Essendon game again while Scott is the coach. No game plan. It frustrates me no end. All I can do is see that the players are running around like headless chooks. And Scott from Torquay, Carlton, it's always been a cultural issue, sense of entitlement of success. Given the drop off at halftime, I would keep them out of the rooms and on the ground at halftime. So that's some creative thinking. I don't mind it from Scott in
0: Torquay. Junior footy, Scotty. I like it. Just keep them out there. Give them a little container of oranges, cut up oranges, and that'll do.
1: Yeah. Also coming through from Michael, give to the Cats need to get George Stevens playing in the first. He's one who's trying to bang the door down and give North Melbourne some credit. I thought there were some positive signs there. So 0437 774 774 is the SMS number. And we have the footy forum to follow after us ahead of Sydney taking on Melbourne. So a chance for you to get involved on the talkback line with Clint Wheeldon, Glenn Quatermain and Jake Nile. But each Sunday, we like to close our program with Cameron Ling and his last word.
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7: The hardest defender you've ever played on Bucks.
8: Cameron Ling.
0: All right, thanks, boys. Appreciate the pump up. This last word's going to be a little bit different. I'm going to quiz you at the end, clinch you on something. But I do want you to keep an eye on the Sydney versus Melbourne game this afternoon. Given Sydney score so well and Melbourne love a shootout, I want to take you back just quickly. Round 16, 2001, clinchy. Essendon, 27 goals, 9, 1, 7, 1. To North Melbourne, 25 goals, 9, 1, 5, 9 was the score that day. I think a lot of Essendon and North Melbourne fans can remember that game, the big comeback, everything like that.
1: There was a time the AFL used that as their game. That's how we like the game to be played. I'm not sure it ever got to that level again.
0: No. But maybe Sydney versus Melbourne this afternoon, we might have some sort of shootout that could just edge close to the 171 to 159. But who knows?

0: But we're talking goals here, Clinchy. We are talking goals. I'm going to give you a choice. We've had an absolute smorgasbord of some of the best, and your nomination, you can only nominate one from this round. I'm going to give you Hayden Young against the Doggies. I'm going to give you Nick Dacos against the Hawks. I'm going to give you Harley Reid against the Tigers. Which one?
1: Oh.
0: Hang
1: on.
0: Think?
1: You're the expert. I'm meant to pose the questions and you give the answer.
0: It is my last word, Clinchy. I get to control this little bit. You can only nominate one that goes through to be selected at the end of the year for the potentially goal of the year. So Hayden Young's from the boundary, Nick Dacos, and Harley Reid straight out of the middle. I think it was it three bounces? I can't remember the number of bounces. What nomination are you giving?
1: Oh, that's an easy one. I call the Nick Dacos goals. The winner is Hayden Young.
2: The Dockers with a bit of momentum here. Young again shakes his opponent, wins it against the boundary line. Outside of the boot. Oh, don't tell me. Hayden Young has kicked it from the first row. Bends it through on the outside of his boot. He's got 3 second-half goals. Three up, three down. Hayden Young with the goal celebration to match.
1: Corbin Middlemass with the call. So if I was to rank them, Lingy, I would probably have to say Hayden Young, number one. Harley Reid, number two. Love that bursting out of the middle of the ground. The 6-6-6 allows for more of that. Let's see Harley Reid do that more consistently. Braden Cook, number three. Nick Dacos, number four, which is a high bar.
0: Wow. Wow.
1: Hobbling around Nick Dacos, cuts on his right boundary side and nails it from 50. Oh, I feel like I'm selling Nick Unders. Sorry.
0: Is that purely because Braden Cook, the moment?
1: Absolutely.
0: Or even
1: the moment.
0: Degree of difficulty?
1: No, the moment.
0: Oh, how dare you bring a fourth goal into my segment, Clinchy.
1: So there's my order. You played that superbly. You got me on the break. So that's my ranking as to how I saw the goals of the round. But, hey, it's a high bar this weekend. So my turn to return serve. Out of Hawthorn and Collingwood, who was the biggest loser in that draw?
0: Hawthorn, no question whatsoever. I know they ultimately were the ones who pinched it at the end. But they should have been about 27 points up at that stage of the game. I thought they really controlled the game. Credit to Collingwood that they were able to be in a situation where ultimately, in the last 30 seconds to a minute, they should have won. The Dan McStay had to compete better for the kick down the line where Tom Barris takes the mark and then gives the handball off. Darcy Moore, he'll be kicking himself for the drop mark and then the clumsy tackle. Yeah. Both, it shouldn't have been there because McStay should have competed better, but once it got there, they actually had it covered. They had it set up really well. So Collingwood should have won it in the last minute, but they should have been 27 points down in that last minute, and Hawthorn should have had control of the game.
1: I thought it was a good positive sign for Collingwood that their pressure was back and they were able to score once more, which has been one of their big issues. And Dan McStay maybe showed some signs that Collingwood fans have desperately wanted to see. Jamie Elliott so clutch in the last quarter as well, but you're right. Hawthorn had so many inside 50s, and yet I feel like there's a bit of a gap at the top. I don't know if you agree with that, but Fremantle now have that half a game break. Sydney is still yet to play today against Melbourne, and the Hawks are doing everything well at the moment as well.
0: Yeah, I agree with you. Hawthorn are an interesting one, aren't they? Because they are just falling on the side of, and they're a good team. I've got them as one of the few who can win the flag. But they're falling on the right side of some close results. They get the win against the Cats in Easter Monday. Mitch Georgiades doesn't kick that goal against Port Adelaide. They could have dropped that one. And then within the last minute, probably should have lost that game on Thursday night. Instead, they get a draw out of it. So they get basically 2.5 wins out of games where they could have gone zipping three.
1: And yet Brisbane might be the best team of them at the moment. We all think that, so we shall see come the back end of the season. Brodie Grundy's 250th, who wins out of Sydney-Melbourne.
0: Sydney.
1: And the Gold Coast Suns hosting GWS.
0: The Suns, I reckon they'll bounce back to a bit of form.
1: Yeah, big game for the Suns. Thank you, Lingy, for your company on Sunday.
0: Thank you, Clinchy. Enjoy your day.
1: Look forward to chatting again next Sunday. And, of course, you can catch up as a podcast. Just look for the best of ABC Sport. The Footy Forum follows us for a chance for you to get involved on the talkback number. And judging by our SMSs, there's plenty of fans who want to get their say. So Clint Wheeldon, Glenn Quartermain and Jake Nile to take over after us. Then it's off to the SCG for Sydney taking on Melbourne. And the Suns taking on the Giants in the final game of the round. Thanks for spending some of your Sunday with us on ABC Sport.

0: ABC News, I'm Eliza Getzey. Northern Territory Police have now charged a man with murder over the death of a five-year-old girl in Alice Springs. 47-year-old Jefferson Lewis was arrested on Thursday and he'll face Darwin local court later this week on one count of murder. The charges come after the disappearance of the girl, now known as Kumanjai Little Baby, from the old-timers Aboriginal town camp last week. NT Police Commissioner Martin Dole says the investigation has been complex and extensive.
1: This remains a deeply distressing matter, and our thoughts are firmly with Kumanjai's family, loved ones, and the wider community that have been deeply impacted by these events.
0: Meanwhile, in New South Wales, a man remains in custody after an alleged assault that left his parents and brother dead, with police describing it as tragic and grisly at the family home in Sydney's southwest. Another brother, aged in his 20s, was also injured in the alleged attack at Rosemeadow overnight, which police believe was caused by both a bladed and blunt force weapon. Superintendent Grant Healy says with limited information about the family, the attack came as a complete surprise to police.
2: This family isn't very well known to the police at all, and never for a domestic violence related incident. This is an incredibly rare incident, and it is incredibly tragic.
0: US President Donald Trump has described the US Navy's blockade of Iranian reports as very friendly. Iran has complained the blockade is a violation of the ceasefire between the two countries that's been in place since last month. But the Trump administration has argued hostilities have been terminated in its bid to avoid having to seek permission from Congress to continue any fighting now that more than 60 days have passed since the first US-Israeli strikes on Iran. Questioned on this logic, Mr. Trump defended it.
3: Well, it's a very friendly blockade. Nobody's even challenging it. Nobody at all is challenging it. Just so you understand, many presidents have been involved in things that are very big. They never had to go through anything with respect to Congress. They considered it to be totally unconstitutional.
0: Meanwhile, Donald Trump says the United States will withdraw many more than 5,000 troops from Germany, saying numbers will be cut way down. The withdrawal of 5,000 soldiers was announced yesterday, attracting criticism from within Mr. Trump's Republican Party. Germany's defense minister says the decision was foreseeable, but that the presence of American soldiers in Europe is in the interests of both countries. Washington's move comes after German Chancellor Friedrich Merz said the US had been humiliated by Iranian negotiators in the war. Back home, the Queensland government has announced fuel storage and refinery hubs are set to be built along the state's coastline in an effort to increase fuel security. State government-owned land near ports at Brisbane, Townsville, Mackay, Gladstone, Bundaberg and Abbott Point will be used to build fuel storage tanks and some oil refineries. Premier David Crisafulli says expressions of interest are now open to industry.
4: These six ports have been chosen because they have been identified through the first step of this process as being ports where there is surplus land, and we'll be doing all we can to energise the planning framework to allow people to come forward, for example, with a solution to store fuel there.
0: South Australia's opposition says it will put forward a bill to end the state's First Nations Voice when Parliament resumes this week. South Australia's First Nations Voice Act passed in 2023. Opposition leader Ashton Hearn says repealing the voice to Parliament was one of her party's election commitments. She says there are other ways to drive practical outcomes for the state's Aboriginal people.
5: And we just don't believe that the support is there for this voice to Parliament. That was pretty clear at the national referendum. Peter Malinauskas pushed ahead anyway. And now at the last election, we had 11% of the 32,000 eligible voters actually engage with and vote in the voice to Parliament.
0: Premier Peter Malinauskas says the South Australian opposition is engaging in what he calls culture wars over the voice.
6: Ashton Hearn never voted against The Voice when it came in. It was the Liberal Party that first introduced voice legislation into the state parliament. They've changed their position playing the culture wars in the first week of parliament.
0: And a pharmaceutical company in the US that makes the abortion pill mifepristone has asked the US Supreme Court to intervene after a lower court placed restrictions on access to the pill by mail. The decision reinstating a requirement that abortion pills be obtained in person curbs access to the pills as the most common method of terminating pregnancies in US states where abortion

0: action is banned. And that's the latest from ABC News.
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8: And a big g'day. 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Clint Wilden with you. Jake Nile, the senior footy writer at The Age newspaper, along with the senior sports writer at The West Australian, Glenn Quatermain. Your panel today as we build up towards Sydney and Melbourne, or depending where you are, Gold Coast and GWS. I'd like to ask you, if you're a Blues or an Eagles fan, what's keeping you going at the moment? How are you putting yourself through it again? Carlton, just another fade out. It was just a collapse, let's put it that way. Again, leading at halftime for the sixth time this season, and once again seeing that lead just disappear. How are you sticking with things if you are a Blues supporter? And West Coast, for all the disappointment that they've had in recent years, surely there weren't too many more disappointing performances than what they put on against Richmond, a club who going into the game had 16 players unavailable and then lost an experienced man in Dion Prestia in the first quarter, went into this game winless, had lost their past 12, the Eagles at home, and they just were unable to get it done again yesterday. How are you coping if you're a West Coast supporter? I'd also like to get your thoughts today. What is the best rivalry in the AFL? Because the showdown, there have been few games when their rivalries that have been closer, something like 35% of showdowns across the 59 have gone to within two goals or less. And yet, of course, it got hidden in the future. This must be a standalone game. But what do you think the best rivalry is in footy at the moment? Is it one of the more traditional ones, Carlton Collingwood, for example, or is it one of the more newer rivalries? Let us know your thoughts today. Firstly, as always, let's get the thoughts of our expert. What has been the standout moment for them? What's been their headline of the week? Let's start with Jake Noel. Jake, of the headlines, and there's been a few about this week as usual, what's been your headline for round eight in the AFL? Welcome to you.
9: I think the blackboard jungle, or the whiteboard jungle, I'm going to call it, from the Lions Den where that information leaked out. Not because it's anything that unusual, that derogatory comments would be made about players from the opposition team, but that it had absolutely no bearing on the game. that when they run out on the ground, it doesn't mean anything, and the different ways in which the coaches reacted to that. I thought that was fascinating. Little snippet. Of course, these things happen, but the individual comments about players are always interesting.
8: Sport's most famous whiteboard since the Sports Rorts whiteboard, the Minister for Sports, Ros Kelly, back in the 1990s, which tracked the allocation of sporting grants to Labor electorates. I reckon maybe this has now overtaken it, not in terms of importance, but certainly with discussion. Brisbane, well, that is a whiteboard they'd rather nobody else got to see. Glenn Quatermain, good to see you. What's your headline?
10: Clint, Jake, listeners, how are you? This one's for our Melbourne listeners. It's a challenge coming from across the border for the Premiership. Young and Jackson is not just a pub.
8: Very good. Not bad from you.
9: Like that.
8: Yeah. They were terrific again, Fremantle. If you're a Fremantle supporter,
10: you could probably throw in Shea Bolton as well. But it is a lethal combination. And they're coming, Fremantle.
8: They certainly are. What about the Blues last night? We have to start with them. This is, you heard of FOMO. This is FOFO, fear of fading out. How on earth does that just continue to happen to a football club, Jake? Why do you just get these sorts of runs? What do you think of what's happened at the Blues?
9: Well, it feeds on itself, and Carlton keeps saying it's not physical. So if it's not physical, it has to be psychological. And if it's not, if it's psychological, it has to be across

0: the playing group. And it seems to me, I come back to on-field leadership. I think that when you have players like Joel Selwood or Scott Pendlebury or Luke Hodge or Sam Mitchell in the day or Sean Burgoyne, the players that can think their way through a situation, one of the first things you do is you possess the ball and you just kick it around for a minute or two. But Carlton are not a great playing list in terms of talent at the moment. They've lost. You go back to when they had a team that was in the prelim final. There's no Charlie Curnow from that team now. Patrick Cripps is not the player that he was, in my view. The game is accelerating past him, if not has already caught him. And then you have other players that, you know, Saad is not, you know, he's still playing, but he's a few years older. There's a bunch of players that have either hit the skids. Harry Mackay, not the player that he was at that time. So you sort of look at it, and Sam Walsh has had a lot of injuries. So that Fab Five they had, it's only really in terms of holding up where he was, Jacob Wiedering maybe, that is holding up his side of the bargain. Walsh, when he plays, typically is pretty good. So I think that Carlton's major problem is their playing list. And then, of course, are they drilled? Do they have a capacity in a game to change gears? And it doesn't appear that when it feeds on itself, they look to me, and this is only from the cheap seats or from the press box, they don't seem to be a group that has enormous resilience mentally.
1: Mm. Does Michael Voss survive?
2: I'm not one for sacking coaches mid-season, but, and I agree with all of the above from Jake, but you've got to be able to get the most out of your list, and clearly he isn't. So there is going to be have to be a circuit breaker at some point. I would at least go to the next bye, but something has to change. That you just can't go on knowing. Opposition teams just know at half time if you're within striking distance, you've got them. So that's unacceptable. Yes, there's a list problem. There's a structure problem. They're not quick. They haven't moved with the game. But at the very least, you've got to get the most out of your list and stand for something. I'm not sure what Carlton stands for at the moment.
0: Is it, Glenn and Clint, is it possible that because they don't have that running capacity in their team, enough speed, that they exhaust themselves?
2: Yeah.
0: Is that actually possible? I mean, I don't have the answer to that. I'm not looking at the GPS data.
2: It clearly is possible because it's happening every week.
0: Yep. And another interesting point, when they played, and you would have been at the game, you two gentlemen, I'm assuming, I can't remember who called what, but the Fremantle game where I thought last week, well, I thought they were pretty good. Carl.
1: They were. And they actually had a red-hot dip against Fremantle.
0: Yeah, now they fell off in the third quarter, correct?
1: Mm.
0: But they were behind at halftime. They started the third quarter quite well. Then they got overrun. Then they came back at the end and fought it out. Now, it was interesting that they didn't have the lead in the crucial periods. That's the one that bucks the trend a little bit. And Adelaide bucks the trend a little bit. They started the first quarter well, then got overrun.
1: Yeah.
0: But it wasn't the halftime thing. I'm looking for other information.
1: I thought the game against Fremantle, so they trailed by 41 points, which is, again, your point about the psychological damage and how that is a case. So they trailed by 41 points 7 minutes into the final term, fight back to only lose by 14. Sam Walsh was terrific, by the way, in that game. So it was almost like they didn't have this, well, the psychological terror of, oh, we're going to give up the lead here and there's no way back. They were never in front for the whole game. And so that meant that they were playing a bit freer, so they were able to just throw everything at them.
2: Can I be the devil's best friend here? There's one common denominator with Freo, though. They just cannot put sides away.
1: That's true.
2: And so, and we saw it again this round. Just when they got in front, they allowed the Western Bulldogs back into it. So I would suggest as good as Carlton was that night, I think Fremantle and their inability, that's the one thing separating them from probably Sydney and Brisbane.
0: I want to put a slightly, I'm a fan of Fremantle's list and a fan of some of the things they're doing. I want to put a slightly dissenting view of Fremantle forward, though. that's a game that Fremantle should win on paper relatively comfortably. Mm-hmm. The Bulldogs have had a lot of injuries, and Ed Richards was better, but he's not been right. Darcy's not playing. They don't have tall backs. I don't see that as a particularly great win by the Fremantle Football Club. I see that as a standard job. That's all it was. I think any Fremantle have had a fair bit of good fortune this year in when they've played teams and some of the circumstances of their wins. They should not have beaten Collingwood in Gather Round. If you look at the entries, just as Hawthorn should have beaten Collingwood the other night, Collingwood, by all the stats, they had double the inside 50 marks, 10-5 in a wet game. That's a 3-4 goal win in most circumstances. Fremantle got away with that game. Collingwood blew it. Missed from the goal square, etc. Like Hawthorn blew it the other night. I don't see their results this year as quite as resounding. I see a very strong playing list with very few unavailable players.
2: They lack the ruthless edge.
1: I would throw in that they remind me a little bit of the Collingwood of 2023, where they kept winning and kept winning close ones, and people kept thinking they might fall over here, because I remember the discussion about it. Were they good enough to win? They just kept getting the job done. They kept finding themselves in front when the siren sounded.
0: I'm not sure.
2: I would say there is a ruthless edge lacking at that very pointy end. But the other thing I'd say is that Western Bulldogs game and the Collingwood game, and Jake's quite right, they had no right to win that game in Gather Round. They lost that last year or the year before.
1: Mm.
2: But they're finding ways to win. So there's an upside.
0: The one way they're finding ways to win, two words, Luke Jackson.
1: Yeah, has been immense.
2: Yeah.
0: And absolutely, I think that's got them over the line in a couple of these games where the opposition don't have anyone that can really deal with him.
1: I would also think that Shea Bolt is having an outstanding season. I know this is a ridiculous comment and Richmond fans will be unhappy considering he won two flags with the Tigers, but in terms of his influence at Fremantle this year, he's been absolutely incredible.
0: Well, he's a player that gets you from close in the game to ahead or a goal ahead to two goals ahead. He's not a player that gets you from four goals down to even like Joel Selwood. So he's a player that on the end of a good team, you want him in a good team. When Richmond are battling down near the bottom, Shea Bolton's not, he'll make you a little bit better, but it's not going to make materially that much difference in a good team. He's the icing on the cake to finish off the work of other players.
1: And he's been very good icing-wise.
2: Well, and got the opportunity for more midfield minutes when Hayden Young was injured. I think four or five of the eight games, he's 30-plus disposals.
1: Lots of text rolling in, and this is a good one too, and I know you're big on this. So we've been talking about Carlton because they have been terrible, but I accept, understandably, a few of you want to talk about St Kilda and what they've been doing. G'day, Clint, Glenn and Jake. Is the TDK and Rowan Marshall pairing starting to work, or was it more the opposition that they had? That's from Beansy in Brawford. You're big on this slowly starting to show what we were hoping for the Saints, Jake.
0: Well, one of the things is Rowan Marshall has been really good this year. And what we've been waiting for is Tom DeConning to come up to, I suppose, that level. And I think it's interesting just to work out how much time you give both of them the ruck, how much time forward. To get five goals, even in a game that ended up where St Kilda kicked 21 goals? And incidentally, Ross Lyon teams, what's the last time anyone can remember a Ross Lyon team kicking 100 points three consecutive games?
1: Can't. It was the usual kick 13 goals, they would win.
0: I would say it may have been in that peak Fremantle year, or it may have been in the peak St Kilda year, which was 2009, when they won 20 games out of 22. It certainly, they averaged 99 points that year. So it's probably, it would have happened certainly in 2009, but it has not happened for a long time, is my intuitive. I haven't got the numbers in front of me. Look at that Sir Swamp guy. to look up the stats.
1: Well, I know when they were winning at Fremantle, it was, if Corbin made this point, he picked it up. Basically, Fremantle kicked 13 goals, they would win. Because that's what they required. They'd be able to kill the opposition, shut them down to the point where Freo kick 13, win the game.
0: Yeah. And look, I think the combination is I was a skeptic of the deal in the sense that of the DeConning deal and keeping Marshall. Because really, most rucks want to ruck the whole game. The only way it can work is if one or both can play forward. What's interesting about this one, this combination, is two things. One is that they can both play forward to a degree, particularly Marshall. Secondly, Max King isn't playing. Now, if Max King was playing, would this be as viable? That to me is an open question.
1: And the problem, of course, with Max King now is we know he pinged a hammy in the VFL, so you'd expect him to miss a month, you would expect. So that's not great news.
0: I think that would be on the low end, given his history. I'm not a physio, but you reckon he'll get back in four with his history?
1: Don't know, but he'll miss at least four. Particularly with Ross Lyon saying afterwards that they're thinking about him long term rather than for immediately for this year. A couple of callers on the line. Let's go and have a chat with the first of them. Let's go to Lindsay, who rings in to the program. G'day, Lindsay. Welcome.
3: G'day, guys. Just on the Eagles, until West Coast fans and sponsors vote with their feet, which admittedly they haven't done for the last 4 years, is the off-field management really going to be that worried about on-field performance, given that people are always in line for memberships, sponsors always want to sponsor the side. As long as they're making the money, why would they care off-field?
2: That's a really good point. It's been the criticism. You've got 100,000 waiting in the wings, so 60,000 off the stadium capacity. You've got 100,000 members, including the waiting in the wings members. It's a comfortable position to be in, and comfortable's not always the best thing. I would disagree a tad with the fans not voting with their feet, because they have turned up, even through this horrific period for the club. They have still continued to turn up. So I'm not sure about that one, but I think it is a problem. Is it more of a corporate identity than it is a club? I'd say yes, it is, and that's an issue. It's a very good point.
1: I think the point that Lindsay makes about fans voting with their feet is they continue to turn up.
2: Oh, right.
1: So they haven't had that situation where you look around and there's 25,000 people here. I mean, even yesterday, which people often don't go, we don't get Saturday day games in the West, still 47,000 people turned up.
2: I guess it's a two-team town, isn't it? So you are a bit better off in that sense. But, yeah, look, it is a problem. They don't face the issues that other clubs do in other states, do they?
1: No,
2: when you've got that walk up, it's a walk up start.
1: Yeah, and
0: well, it was well put, Glenn. Just one other thing that's different: at a big Victorian club in particular, there would be pressure from members who have a direct say in the composition of the board, and they could spill the board. So if this happens at Carlton or Essendon, or which it has happened at Carlton and Essendon, and there's all sorts of unrest, and there's political things. Like Kevin Sheedy ended up going onto the Essendon board during COVID, because they wanted to, for political reasons, they wanted to shore up the regime with the members, because there's a volatility about a club that's in that position. West Coast, with appointed board members, then just not the members don't have a direct say in the composition of the board, so you don't have that lever. It's more of a power broker club where you have, you know, various people, particularly from that Murray McHenry era, that used to exert a lot of influence over who was what at the club. And the CEO typically has run the club. Don Pike is someone who's not been there very long. He's going to have pretty much a strong mandate to change the club. And really, the only thing that the club has to do is win games. There's no, as Lindsay points out, you know, there's no need for, they're not on the, there's not a financial imperative operating at the Eagles.
2: And it's true. And Don Pike's doing his best. Is this now the perfect time for the chair of the Eagles, Elizabeth Gaines, to make... Can we hear from Elizabeth?
1: We've asked for Elizabeth on a few occasions. We're hoping that she'll come in and have a chat to us before one of the games later this year, because we haven't heard from her at all.
2: No, not at all. There's been zero. I would like to hear from Elizabeth Gaines.
1: No, I agree. And I think she has an obligation to speak to her members who do pay big dollars and do turn up and would like to know how they continue to disappoint after what was a very promising start, those two early wins. And West Coast, they have gone backwards. I don't care what the club wants
2: very,
1: to say.
2: Very, very disappointing loss yesterday.
0: Can I just ask you two gents who follow the West Australian teams more closely than I do, although I do watch them pretty closely. Harley Reid, who's played a good game and kicked possibly the goal of the year. I think it's interesting. Hayden Young's goal was great for the Dockers from the boundary, but I rate one where you take it out of the middle like that more difficult than a shot from the boundary, just personally. Is he a player? How confident are you both that he will reach his potential and become the player that he has the raw talent to be? Is his body going to cooperate? He's so powerful and big for a midfield running player with explosiveness. Is he going to get there? Is he going to be something, even 85% of Dangerfield or Martin or Fife? Or is he going to be someone who promises, who's a bit more, dare I say it, a match winner in some games, a bit more Dugowie-ish?
2: Weren't we talking, we were saying this about Petrarca, weren't we, early days? I think he will. He's fitted this year. I think one of the things that's happened to them is Jack Graham and Devon Robinson coming out of that team. So the layers aren't there. Yo's presence is so important to Harley Reid. I think he'll get there. You see, by the way, geez, I rated Willem Dersma's goal too. I mean, that I think that was as good as Harley's. That was a pretty good goal in a pressure moment. And some great goals from the Richmond players in pressure moments too. So, yeah, the answer is yes. I think we will. He will realise his potential. He's a third-year player still, and we tend to say this, don't we, about the absolute elite top picks, top draft picks.
0: Well, Horn Francis is another.
2: Yes, yes.
0: So you're sort of looking at Nick Dacos, and you know Nick Dacos is just from day one. The guy's a pro.
2: Outlier.
0: He's been mentored by Scott Pendlebury, and he's who he is. He's a top three AFL player within a season and a half or two seasons. That's not the norm. Horn Francis has similar ability, as does Harley Reid, but different styles of players. I think Horn Francis actually has a, in some areas, is even better than Harley Reid, actually, because he's got more finesse in his short game.
2: Having a more influential year than Harley Reid this year, that's for sure. He's had a good year, Horn Francis.
0: Yeah, he's a couple of years ahead in the draft, but we're still not sure where Horn Francis will end up. He looks like he should be a top 10 AFL player to me.
1: I still believe Harley's biggest issue is he needs to rein in the competitive edge. As good as it is, and that's what he wants, he gave away that 50 yesterday, which led to that really messy stand rule, and it was completely unnecessary. It's those things that Harley does, because he gets frustrated because he desperately wants to win. He needs to stop doing that, because the other stuff that he does around the ground, and I made mention there was a couple of times in the Port game when West Coast did win that he was absolutely desperate to lock the ball in, and I hadn't seen that part of his game before, so I think he's developed along those lines. But he still has to stop giving away those silly 50s for making contact because he's frustrated after somebody else has taken them.
2: I agree.
1: That's a big step forward for him. And it was interesting, Jared Schofield, who's part of our commentary team over in the West, talking about he actually was so determined to become a more team-based player. He put away the fend-off at the end of last year because he thought he was getting caught more often than it was working, whereas West Coast were saying, no, we want you to continue to do this. But Harley was so, well, I'm giving away free kicks here because I'm getting caught, so I'm going to put it away. So I do think he has a team focus, but to continue that, he's got to stop giving away those free kicks because a lot of the other things he does is really good.
0: I don't want to spend too much on him, but has he got the professionalism of a Selwood or a Sam Mitchell or Pendlebury or any of these Voss, any of these great Chris Judd? Has he got the professional drive to be the best player that he can possibly be? Which the best players now, the absolute elite, are the most professional players as well as the talent.
2: Not yet, but I think he's getting there. He had a much better preseason coming into this year, that's for sure. He's dropped some kilos. He looks fitter. He's still patchy in games, but he's not going to be a 25-plus possession player ever, is he, Harley?
1: No.
2: No. Why not? Not for me. I think he's 18 to 20-something and a couple of goals. He's a different type of player. Yeah.
1: Let's move on. We'll pause and come back with more of your calls. 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I do love this though from the text line. Keep your political opinions off the footy. You must be a solid Labor voter for that. 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The ABC, it's fantastic. Good to have you with us wherever you are. 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
1: And let's head back to our callers and say g'day to Jerry on 1300 558 222. G'day, Jerry.
6: Yeah, g'day, gentlemen. How are you?
1: Good, thank you.
6: Listen, just before I talk about what I rang in for, just a comment. Being a dyed-in-the-wool Collingwood supporter, I think it's wonderful and absolutely fantastic what's happening at Carlton.
1: I think you've said this before to us, Jerry.
6: I just have to say it again. I'm over the moon because I suffered enough when I was a kid at the hands of Carlton, and now to see them doing this now, I think it's great. Anyway, I'll leave it there. Look, I don't know who coined the phrase, but I recall back in my memory somewhere, someone said, the game's 90% of the game's played between the ears. And I'm looking at both Richmond and Eagles. Just have a look at the difference and perhaps what they're thinking. The human psyche is very strange in what they might have been thinking. With the Eagles, they were getting all the publicity over, this is the winnable game. They were the favourites on the market, on the betting markets. So more or less these kids and the team go out there thinking, this one's in the bag, we've got the 4 points, we need just to turn up and have the win. But have a look at Richmond and what their psyche might have been. We're the bottom of the ladder, fellas. Do you like being down on the bottom? We got no wins. We're absolutely decimated with 16, 17 of our squad out injured. Let's do it for the boys that are injured. Let's do it for the fans, Richmond. And we've got more respect, and people love this club and have over the last decade, had fantastic, the 3 premierships, etc. We're better than this. So which team's going to go out with a more positive between-the-ear thinking to win that game? What do you reckon?
1: Quarters?
2: Well, it was interesting at the selection table because they went... out with the new and in with the old, the Eagles. Owies came in, who was okay in the first quarter. Bo Allen was a really interesting player they dropped. First round draft pick. Has everyone had tailed off in the last couple of weeks, so he paid the price. But I think he'd been pretty good this year, so I didn't like that. There was almost more pressure on the Eagles after that selection table decision because they'd gone all in on winning this game, I think, at the expense of developing another game of development in players. So I think that was a mistake. And the game I watched yesterday, one team played with the weight of the world on its back and the other played with a paperback atlas and with much more desire when it counted, and that was Richmond. It was a great win for Richmond. I don't want to take anything away from them.
1: The Tigers were well aware, says one of our correspondents. Let us know your name on the text line, 0437 774 774. The Eagles had penciled in a W in planning their celebrations for the 20th anniversary of their 2006 premiership. Why did they bypass their home match against Sydney in round 4, the team they actually played in the 2006 grand final? Beware the wounded tiger. It was actually a double. It was the 40th anniversary of the club the Eagles were celebrating, and of course their first ever opponent back in round 1, 1987, was the Tigers, and they did get the 2006 premiership team together. So that's the reason it was this game. But also, I agree with you, they had really thought that this was a winnable game. And I refuse to believe the nonsense that clubs do put up with. Oh, every game's a winnable game. Okay, yeah, sure, whatever. They could have, should have won this, and they didn't. And if you're a developing club, and Jake, keen to get your thoughts, these are the games you have to win, up against the opponents around your level, and particularly when they have 16 players unavailable, including a couple of their absolute guns, and you're at home. These are the ones you have to win as these clubs that are trying to climb up off the foot of the ladder.
0: Well, on personnel available, West Coast should win the game.
1: Yep.
0: Just to put that in perspective, the Richmond injuries. Richmond's VFL team had only 3 listed players available. Right, 3 from a list of 40, whatever. So that's terrible. Now, they've lost a lot of the players they've lost, interestingly enough, from the 2024 draft, their golden draft. So the real... problem here for the Tigers is not the impact on now, it's the impact on the development of those players. You hope that it doesn't set them back.
1: I asked that to Chris Newman yesterday and he said, no, we've kept them together as a group so they'll be okay.
0: Well,
1: but
0: most
1: I agree.
0: Of them, I mean, Lawler's their best player outside of Taranto. You can argue he's their best player in terms of being able to perform this week. When Prestia can play, he's obviously effective. Lynch the same. The big game here was Noah Bolter. So Noah Bolter's, just look at some of these numbers. 3 goals, 18 contested possessions, 4 contested marks, 20 disposals. I don't think he's ever played a better game.
1: Oh, he was terrific.
0: And Jack Ross, The really encouraging one for the Tiger faithful was McAuliffe, because I don't think he's played a game at AFL level. He's played very well in the VFL, but he's never produced that sort of performance, which was nearly 30 disposals, 19 contested. So Richmond have done well in the contest, and it's pretty basic. West Coast, very disappointing that they weren't able to win this game. They've had much better performances this year, the high point being the Port Adelaide win on the road. And if they produced that form, they'd win this game.
2: And just a bit of further context, the reason, he wasn't a like-for-like, but the reason Boulder was forward was because they lost Prestia within the first few minutes of the game. So there's another injury that they suffered. West Coast, a couple of years ago, when they were going for top-up players, when they had an extraordinary long injury list, we gave them no hope of winning games. Richmond felt a little bit like that yesterday, yet they won.
1: Mm.
2: So that's how good a win it was, in my opinion.
1: Oh, I'm just going to go back to the original points that they needed to win this game. It was as simple as that. Richmond came across, they were massively hurt by the amount of injuries they had, and they lost Dion Prestia in the first quarter. The Eagles had to be better than this. It was a terribly disappointing performance. Let's go to Paul. G'day, Paul. Welcome to the program.
7: Yeah, g'day. Look, just if you could bear with me for a minute, I've followed Carlton for 69 years. The problem we have has got nothing to do with the players we have at the moment, because they're playing to the best of their potential. The problem we have goes back for 40 years, where you look at the last great Carlton era, we had guys like Buckley and Harms and Sheldon and McClure and Duell, Glascott. They were all brought up in the Carlton culture. In 86, they went out and recruited ready-made players. Kernahan, Bradley, Motley, Naylor, Satori, DeRui, David Rees-Jones, John Doherty. They came in, they didn't gel as a team, they won the premiership in 87. You would have thought they would go on further, but no, they then disappeared again. The other thing about the 87 is that David Rees-Jones from Sydney won the Norm Smith. 95 premiership team, you've got Manton and Madden and Clappe and Hogg and Pierce and Rice and Sporting and Williams. Again, the bulk of your team are brought in from other teams. Williams wins the Norm Smith medal. That's great. You have a look at the Carlton players and their recruitment over all that time. They've hardly been able to build a cultural Carlton team. The problem we have at Carlton is that the checkbook does the recruiting, or somebody else indicates who the best player is going to be. So it doesn't matter if you get first-round draft choices. If you're not bringing players up through your Carlton system and your Carlton culture, then they're not going to become Carlton players for each other. You have a look at the number of players we've got from other teams on our list at the moment. We're a retirement home for Stephen Silvani's Greater Western Sydney players. Have a look at all the players that represented Carlton yesterday from other teams. Carlton has no longer got a Carlton culture. So it is rubbish to talk about them failing here and failing there. It's the recruitment that hasn't found players like Stewart from the local Weeds that Geelong have, or Posiagli that Geelong has, or Majacek that Collingwood did. Carlton's recruitment for the last 40-odd years has been, here's the checkbook, who can we buy? And they only buy players on reputation. I mean, we had a football commentator telling us how good Zach Williams is. Well, he's only as good as what he performs. We had the same about Harry Martin, who's now at Geelong. The other thing about Carlton is that in following with this, you've got to look at who's won our best and fairest since the 95 premiership. Corey McKernan came to Carlton from North Melbourne, played a season, won our best and fairest, loved the Carlton Football Club so much, he went back to North Melbourne. David Teague from North Melbourne's won our best and fairest. And the guys that represent what used to be the Carlton strength, Adrian Hickmott from Geelong, Heath Scotland from Collingwood, Sam Doherty from others. Carlton has failed to recruit properly and bring players up through the Carlton system because it doesn't exist anymore. That's our problem. It's got nothing to do with Michael Voss. I mean, we picked up Florent from Sydney, and in the game against Collingwood, he's kicked out, and he's kicked out to Carlton Ruckman, who's surrounded by three Collingwood players. Of course it's going to come back.
1: Is that a Carlton DNA thing, though? I would have thought that's just a skill mistake in that respect. But do you agree with our core there, Paul? Is it about an issue of a Carlton DNA, Jack Nile?
0: Not really, no. I don't. I mean, I respect Paul's position as a 69-year follower of his club. I'm not going to go into every bit of the past, but I would have said, if you looked at, just to counter that, Jeremy Cameron and Patrick Dangerfield are...
1: Skill mistake in that respect. But do you agree with our core there, Paul? Is it about an issue of a Carlton DNA, Jack Nile?
0: Not really, no. I don't. I mean, I respect Paul's position as a 69-year follower of his club. I'm not going to go into every bit of the past, but I would have said, if you looked at just

0: last 15 years, 10 years. Well, probably you could argue Gary Ablett, of course, came back, but he was not at his best when he came back. But their champions, Cameron and Dangerfield, they had a local advantage in getting those players, and Dangerfield was always going to go to Geelong, but they've come from outside. Hawthorn have won those premierships with Sean Burgoyne, David Hale, Jack Gunston. Now, Jack Gunston came from another club. Is he not Hawthorn? He's become Hawthorn.
1: Brian Lake.
0: I don't see it. Brian Lake. Mm. All sorts of players have come in. Clearly, there's a ton of Hawthorn players that were top-ups in those teams. Collingwood have had a number of players. I look at a club, I don't think there's a club. Collingwood going to that game against Hawthorn, they lost. Who did they lose? Perryman, the player they brought in.
2: From GWS,
0: they lost him
2: yeah.
0: during the game. Darcy Cameron, who came in as another player, they lost him.
2: Yep.
0: They on the stats, they should lose the game. They found a way to be in front with 40 seconds left with the team that they had against a better team, in my view. There's something very competitive about that footy club. Is that Collingwood? Is that Craig McRae? I think some of that is Craig McRae. I think some of that is the senior players. I think your senior players, and I certainly, Stephen Kernahan and Craig Bradley and Stephen Silvani as players, that group of players, Brett Ratton later, they're outstanding players and really good leaders and good example setters. So I don't see that as an issue. I think some of their recruiting was terrible, and I think some of their decisions, they did live off the checkbook. I would agree with Paul on that. They were the last club to accept the socialised system, and they paid a very, very hefty price. And you see that with the cheating penalties.
2: Mm.
0: But that's all. That's a long time ago. That's over 20 years ago now. That doesn't, to me, reverberate into the present. In the present, they've got a fragile playing group without great leadership. With all due respect to Patrick Cripps, who's been a fantastic player, but he doesn't seem to be capable of marshalling the players, or maybe doesn't have enough support in marshalling each other when the momentum of the game shifts.
1: Well, let's hope they can find something Carlton through Harry Dean, through Cody Walker in the next draft, yep. through possibly the Camporeale, one or both of the Camporeales. Let's hope they can find something Carlton back from there.
2: Brad sends a text. What are you talking about? Harley Reid's already averaging over 25 possessions a game, and the stand rule 50 was against Yo. Brad, but the free kick which caused the stand rule 50 to come from was committed by Harley because he decided to whack Steely Graham across the head, which was absolutely unnecessary. Yes, you could argue it was against Elliot Yeo, the 50 metres rule, but Harley, having given away the free kick, should have known he'd given away the free kick and should have stood there anyway. He ran away. Yeo thought, this is not my position to stand here. I haven't given away the free kick. So he was running away as well. I think the stand rule is a complete mess when you see those things happening. And I understand why people are afraid that something like that might decide a grand final.
1: So Harley has to put those incidents in the back pocket.
2: Mm.
1: That's the first thing. The second thing is the game quick enough now with all the tweaks we've made to it?
2: Yes.
1: I don't like the stand rule. I think we get rid of it. It's going to cause, for what it gives us, I think it's going to cause us more pain in a really big moment. And if it hasn't already.
2: So we go through, that was the correct decision. Yeah. So I'm not criticising the umpires here. The 50-metre free that Collingwood got for side bottom when McKenzie was in the vicinity, which was either a stand or, I still don't know because I didn't hear what the umpire had to say, but was either a stand rule infringement or he'd entered the protected zone. And I didn't think he entered the protected zone from what I saw. He was more than 5 metres away. That was complete confusion. And we still go back to one more, Jake. We still go back yep. to what happened the week before when the Melbourne player, sorry, the Richmond player Miller running through and had to follow Max
1: Gorn. That was the worst of the lot.
2: And again, it's put forward that that's the correct decision from the umpires, but that's horrible. You can't have a rule that penalises someone under those circumstances.
0: Well, one of the ironies of the side bottom decision that wasn't lost on me was that I think the club that was one of the clubs, there's a couple of clubs, and Collingwood Football Club was certainly one of them, that exploited the man on the mark was by standing behind. They were a club that was very good at standing behind, and that was tightened up as a rule. It looked to me like, was it McKenzie?
2: Yeah, it was. Yeah.
0: It looked like McKenzie was doing a Collingwood to Collingwood. So he wasn't unintentionally, but he was sort of semi-unintentionally. It looked like he was standing in an area that, but he didn't, he was behind the mark.
2: Mm.
0: It's where you're behind the mark that a lot of, or you're not actually on the mark,

0: when the player stands on the mark, they very seldom violate the rule. I don't know if you've noticed that. Most of the violations are where a player moves because he's not actually on the mark. So he's not, he's behind. You almost always behind. They're very, if they're over the mark, it's 50 under the old rule, right? The stand rule makes you a statue on that point. But if you're behind the mark, you're more likely to move. And there's also times, which could also be the case, where you it's unclear who should be manning the mark between two players. I think there was another Hawthorn player nearby, wasn't there, Glenn?
1: Yeah, from memory there was.
0: And there might be this indecision about who's manning the mark.
2: Well, the players,
0: it's a hard thing for the player. It's
2: they don't know whether they are on the mark or not. So I'm just not sure whether the game is quick enough as it is. I'm not sure if we need it.
3: Or can we just have an element of common sense? That's not a marking contest. He's just running by. He hasn't got in the protected area. Just, you don't have to have someone stand there.
2: To me, the Miller one was the worst of the lot. What's he meant to do?
3: Nowhere near it.
2: What's he meant to do?
3: And that's where...
2: Just to run with his opponent.
3: Again, that is the law as it's put down there. But
0: they
3: you
0: can
3: have
0: say
3: to stay with
0: it. It is the umpire. It's not the umpire's problem.
3: No, I agree.
0: The umpires haven't got... all the examples we give of all these things, almost every decision is right.
3: Correct.
0: On the rules. But it's whether the rule's being applied correctly or whether it's the correct rule at all.
3: The rule is a arse, as we've heard before from much better writers than myself. Michael's in Tasmania on 1300 558 222. If you want to chat to us, that's the number to call here on the Sunday Footy Forum, 1300 558 222. Hello, Michael. Welcome to the program.
4: Good afternoon. I love the stand rule, but that's another thing. I think I hate the way that teams used to cut off the 45-degree kick. That's what's made football great is Dacos and those blokes doing. Anyway, my point is from last week's game, Aaron Norton. I've watched this a few times and your producer and I went through it and apparently the AFL ticked it off. But the Sydney player, Edwards, who runs back into the pack.
3: Was it tunnelling? Yeah.
4: And it's forward tunnelling and it looks horrendous. Mm. He has no eyes on the ball. He's running flat out into that two-person marking contest, and it could have easily been the Sydney player that suffered. And I rang up your Saturday show at the start of the year when a Richmond player got cluttered into front on and nothing happened. Someone's going to get seriously injured, and it should be an automatic, to me, an automatic 50 or almost a reportable offence. You're not in the contest. You're not in that marking contest. You're just running back to cause mayhem. And... It really detracts from the game, and thank God Aaron Norton got up and played last week. I mean, it's we don't need it. And the Sydney player, the AFL ticked it off and said, well, nothing to see here. He was slowing down. He had eyes on the ball, not on the video that I've seen.
3: I did wonder, Michael, we spoke about this on our program here in the West after that game. I wondered whether Will Edwards would be in trouble for tunnelling. You thought instantly no quarters.
2: No, I didn't. I think Aaron Norton contributes to that. What we love about it, happy that he wasn't seriously injured in that. I was really concerned when he flew through there and landed on his head. But no, he contributes to that. That's the way he plays the game. He's acrobatic. And we don't want to see him curb that because we love Aaron Norton and what he brings. But I think it's a bit of a long bow to accuse the Sydney player of contributing to that. No, I know we disagreed, Clint, but I'm with no.
0: Well, I don't think it was reportable. I think both players contributed to it. I agree wholeheartedly with Michael in the sense that tunnelling is something that the umpires need to be more vigilant about. It is dangerous. Players are never so exposed. When a player has his head over the ball, that's always what you're told as a player in junior, keep your head over the ball, and there's more contests over the ball. It is interesting if you look at the concussion statistics, as I did a couple of years ago. Got a breakdown of where they'd all come from. The highest number, not the majority, but the highest number was from aerial contests because players are taught and the way the game's being officiated has taught players to exercise duty of care for a player with his head over the ball. They've taught them to exercise duty of care in tackles. There's been very little coaching, very little instruction, very few rules or interpretations around aerial contests to protect the player going for the ball, as Aaron Norton was, quite recklessly. It was I think you could say that his attempt on a mark was extraordinary because he's such a talented aerial player with it. When he gets a jump at the ball, he jumped at an improbable ball, almost marked it. But it was, to move him even.

0: slightly in that situation is dangerous. I think that, yes. So Michael's point, I'm not sure it's the best example, but there are too many times where a player takes off and he's at the mercy of someone buckling him from under, of landing on his head or on his back or something, and it could be quite serious.
1: So I'll throw this one firstly at you, Quarters. How is what happened with Will Edwards any less dangerous than pushing a player into a contest when they suspend players for that?
2: Well, see, I think pushing a player in a contest is dangerous and they should be punished for it. And I agree with tunnelling should be punished. I'm just not sure. I don't have the same take on the Will Edwards involvement in that contest that you obviously do.
0: Do you think, Glenn, just to summarise, do you think Norton's attack on the ball was just unbelievably, unusually brave and athletic?
2: I do, but it's not unusual for him. That's what he does. He's done that numerous times. So that's what I'm trying to say. I think he's...
0: Maybe it's a coach.
2: How do you coach that out of a person, though? And do we want to coach that out of him? It's a game that, unfortunately, there are injuries. And we don't want to see a serious injury, but I would hate to see a player of his capabilities put the cue in the rack and not go for those remarkable marks that he takes from time to time.
0: Fair enough.
1: Let's pause here on the Sunday Footy Forum at 10 to 2 if you're on the East Coast, 10 to 12 in the West. You can do your own maths wherever else you happen to be. Malcolm's rung in from the Territory. We'll speak to him next. 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
1: As always, if you want to ask us a question or make a point on the state of Australian football, you are free to do so. Love to hear from you. 1300 558 222 is our talkback number. Malcolm has rung that. G'day, Malcolm, calling in for the Territory. How are you going?
7: Oh, well, thank you, and thanks for the opportunity to make a comment. I know you've spoken at length about the stand rules and the issues you're having at AFL senior level. I'd just like to make a comment about the how it works at much lower levels in the in Australian competition. I coach a women's team in the Big Rivers Football League, and we often, each year I have a high turnover number of players. Some players playing for their first time in senior footy. We practice as much as we can at training to understand the distance you have to stand away and how the stand rules works. But when you've had players who haven't played before and in a lowest level competition, trying to understand the interpretation of the umpire, it's very, very challenging. We can have girls who, they don't mean to be there, they just don't know that they have to try and get away because the circumstance just presents itself that suddenly there's a 50 metre. And I find that really challenging in our competition because the AFL rules, then whatever they bring in, filter down to our level. I don't know how you make a difference with it in these lower levels, but it's very, very hard to coach to that rule.
0: Great call, Malcolm. It's a reminder that the AFL runs the rules not only for the AFL but for all levels of the game. I personally think in the long, long, long run, and there's no chance of this getting up, but if I was AFL supremo for a day and I'm looking at the whole code, I would actually make it 16 aside. As with the AFLW, I think that you wouldn't need a stand rule. There's a whole bunch of anti-congestion rules you wouldn't need.
1: Mm.
0: And I think it'd be easier to field teams in the Northern. There's a whole bunch of reasons why I'd do it, but that's not going to happen. That's just not on anyone's agenda. So that's
2: the old VFA, Jake.
1: Yeah, lose the wings.
0: VFA, yeah, well, wings. No, I wouldn't lose the. I don't know they'll lose the wings. No. I'll lose a defender and a forward, actually. That's what I'd do. But that's not going to happen. But a great call because it is harder to umpire. And the AFL have got access to technology. They've got access to more umpires. You're not running with four umpires in Menangatang or in the Rivers competition that you're involved with. So I think you're completely right. Every time a rule changes, one of my first thoughts is, how is this going to play somewhere else? Last touch is probably okay. I don't think it's interesting. I want to just say, too, some of the rules that have been changed, I like. Mm. Everyone always highlights the rules we don't like the stand rule. What about the rules? 666, look at these finishes. You can do things now that you couldn't do with the Adelaide. There was two goals scored within the last, 48 seconds?
1: Yep.
0: Of that game? And the showdown? The end of, I think the 666 rule is an absolute plus. And I would say, I think the last touch is pretty easy to understand now. And the players adjust immediately. What do you guys think?
2: The ruck rule as well. But isn't the point, though, that we have these changes that have made the game quicker? Do we need the stand rule?
1: I see
0: they would say. They would say yes. They would say that when you take it away, clubs, so much of the coaching now at the highest level, this is where there's a difference between, which is the point of Malcolm here. So many of the changes are brought about because coaches control how things are played. And they cut off, defensively, they do things to cut off angles, to crowd space. And, the stand rule was brought in by Steve Hocking. It was Steve Hocking, was it? To stop clubs defensively from slowing the game down.
1: The one about last disposal out of bounds that I think we haven't got right is the really ticky touchwood stuff about that's bounced off someone's foot or, you know, Alex Neil-Bullen cleverly exploiting the rule, hand passing into an opponent's shin and it goes across and they call that last touch, last disposal out of bounds. I would just throw that in. Just throw those in. Unless it is an obvious disposal that goes out of bounds, either a hand pass or a kick down the line and you change it over. If there's a massive contest for the football and the ball ping balls around, bounces off someone's foot, goes out, I know technically it's a disposal, but no, just throw that in.
2: I'll be a little mischievous and throw it out there. If you do whack a ball on someone's leg and it goes out, you should be penalised. But no, I think it should be definitely thrown in.
1: Yeah.
2: That's ugly, that side of it.
1: That's also
2: that's where it hasn't worked.
1: The common sense argument that his role was not trying to keep the ball in play. He's actually trying to get it out of play off you. So if there's some common sense involved, you do go the other
2: State of Origin, I was interviewing Patrick Dangerfield in the rooms after the game, and that was the first example we'd had of that rule, really, in a sort of semi-serious game. He said, you watch this, this will be a thing, players whacking it onto someone else's leg.
1: Ben from Perth says, quarters is spot on, Ree, the stand rule, the cons outweigh the pros, and it makes a hard game to umpire even more difficult. I've got about 2 minutes before we head to the news. That gives Margie a chance to have her say. G'day, welcome to the program.
8: Hi, guys. How you going?
1: We're good. Fire away.
8: Okay, I've run before, but I need to reiterate again. I'm a football supporter. I've been following footy for 55-odd years. I'm a West Coast supporter. My husband's a Carlton supporter. We both enjoy AFL footy very much. We watch all the games, et cetera, et cetera. But what is really starting to turn us off now is I'm not bagging the umpires. It's the way they interpret the rules and the laws that the people above make, and they just, some of them just don't really seem to have any idea, or they all interpret it in a different way. So as a supporter, I would like to see the rules and the laws paired right back. The head is still very important and sacrosanct. I get that, and I know that's very important. But as a football follower, I'm getting very frustrated. I don't understand some of the decisions. People around me when I go to the footy don't understand either, and they're not necessarily West Coast supporters. I just think we really need to have a good look at our game. The other final point I want to make is, why don't we have someone like a Trevor Nesbitt from Western Australia applying for the job that Andrew Dillon's doing in some capacity in the future? Because until we have someone from another state governing the body, I feel like it's not a true AFL competition.
1: Margie, we have to leave it there, but thank you for your comments. Certainly passionately put forward, and I think there's a lot of fans who agree with you. News time, back with more of the Sunday Footy Forum shortly.
9: ABC News, I'm Eliza Getzy. The Northern Territory Police Commissioner says charges were officially laid last night against the man arrested in Alice Springs on Thursday after a five-day manhunt. Jefferson Lewis has been charged with one count of murder and two other charges, and he'll face court in Darwin later this week. He was flown to Darwin after his arrest in Alice Springs caused an outbreak of violence in the town. Commissioner Martin Dole says it's been a horrible time for the girl's family and the entire Alice Springs community.
10: This matter is now before the courts, and as a result, it would be inappropriate for the police to provide further comment or discuss in detail the events. I would ask that the community respect the judicial process, and I would also ask that the community continue to respect the family as they continue to process their deep grief and sorrow.
9: Iran says the US president's boasts that the US Navy has acted like pirates are a damning admission. Here's Larry Buttrose.
11: Donald Trump told reporters that the US blockade of Iranian ports was very friendly and also very profitable.
12: We have a line of ships, big ones, 2 million barrels.
11: Yesterday he said the Navy's takeover of ships, cargo and oil made the United States sort of like pirates. Iran's foreign ministry spokesperson Ismail Baghaei says the comment was no verbal slip. He's urged the international community not to normalise what he calls blatant violations of international law. Donald Trump initially rejected Iran's new peace plan presented to negotiators, but now says he's still reviewing it, while he hasn't ruled out resuming strikes on Iran if, he says, they misbehave.
9: Staying in Iran, the BBC says it's learned a network of Iranians is smuggling Starlink satellite terminals into the country, with its 92 million citizens cut off from internet access for the past 2 months. This report from the BBC's Reha Kansara, who's spoken to one of the smugglers, called Sahand.
13: Since January, he has smuggled more than a dozen Starlink terminals into the country as part of a clandestine network of Iranians dotted across the globe. The satellite technology is helping tens of thousands of people get online since Iran was plunged into digital darkness. Sahan says it's crucial to help get credible information in and out of the country. When officials shut down the internet for the second time this year, they cited security concerns, triggered by the war with the US and Israel, as the reason.
9: Back home, the Victorian Liberal Party is celebrating after retaining the state seat of Nepean on the Mornington Peninsula. The three-time local mayor, Anthony Marsh, has won the by-election after facing challenges from One Nation, the Greens and Independents. Labor did not nominate a candidate. Liberal leader Jess Wilson says despite the win, there's still more work to do.
14: What we take away is that we have more work to do every single day to earn the trust of Victorians. Tonight, the equation has not changed. We still need to win 16 seats to change the government in November this year.
9: Queensland's opposition says the state government's new fuel project won't do anything to help Queenslanders right now. Premier David Crisafulli today announced six government-owned sites along Queensland's coastline are set to be used for building fuel storage and oil refining facilities. Labor leader Stephen Miles says the opposition welcomes the plan, but says it won't deliver fuel cost relief in the present.
15: It might be a good announcement, it might be a good photo op, but it won't do a single thing to help Queenslanders for years and years and years. Queenslanders are struggling right now, and David Crisafulli needs to do something, anything, to help them right now.
9: 38 people have been charged after a major drug bust in Queensland's southwest. Police launched an 8-month investigation targeting a chinchilla-based syndicate allegedly involved in trafficking drugs between Miles and John Darien. Over the past 2 days, officers raided 18 properties where they seized cocaine, cannabis and more than $100,000 in cash. And in sport, Australia's mixed team curlers have beaten Sweden to claim World Championship gold in Switzerland. Tali Gill and Dean Hewitt missed out on qualifying for the Olympics by the narrowest possible margin in December, losing in the semi-finals of the qualification tournament in Canada. But their earlier heartbreak has turned to delight after the pair recorded victory 8-4 this weekend. Here's the moment on the World Curling broadcast that Gill's final shot cemented their win.
16: Clean.
17: This shot is made. History has been made. Let that sink in. A nation without a dedicated curling club has just climbed to the very top of the world.
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1: And I'm alongside Jake Nile, The Age newspaper, and Glenn Quartermain of The West Australian. As always, we're open for business. If you want to have a chat with us, 1300 558 222 is the number to call. We'll head to Eddie in just a moment, but 1300 558 222 to call us. I'll try and get through some of your text messages as well. 0437 774 774. If you want to send us a text, 0437 774 774. Games to come today, and they overlap, which is just bewildering. Sydney versus Melbourne at the SCG, and Gold Coast and the Giants, the Expansion Cup up at Carrara. Before we do anything else, I just wanted to mention the really sad news that came through this morning, the death of Clark Hansen, longtime Australian football broadcaster, called at the Olympics, was a tennis caller of great renown here at the ABC, passed away. Melbourne Cricket Ground Media Hall of Fame inductee, spent three decades calling sport here at the ABC. Thoughts with his family, including, of course, his son, Ash Hansen, an Eagles premiership player, current assistant coach at Carlton. But yeah, Clark, I know the ABC was a huge part of his life, and everybody who had any involvement with him still remembers him very, very fondly. He was a terrific caller and a tremendous person. Jake Nile?
0: Yeah, look, just Clark's contribution, not only around AFL, but across all sports and coverage of sports. And from my dealings with him, which I'm not going to say were overly close, but knew him for a long time and just a gentleman. That's what I would say. And, you know, my thoughts, like everyone's, go out to the Hansen family. And obviously I know Ashley a little bit through Carlton and through his involvement in footy from the Eagles.
2: Just from my limited experience with him in the 80s and 90s, I just recall a font of knowledge and a beautiful human. That's all I'll say, and my thoughts to the family.
1: I spoke to him twice in my entire time, and he was terrific to speak to, both times about his career and also about his son, and was lucky enough to spend a bit of time with Ash, firstly with West Coast, and he spent some time in the ABC broadcast box before he moved to become a coach with Footscray, of course, so, and now with the Blues. But yeah, thoughts with everybody who knew him, and I know everybody who met him only has wonderful things to say about him as a person. So thoughts to the entire Hansen family. Couple of texts that I want to get through as well. Thanks so much for everyone texting in. Can you explain why the Blues VFL team is doing so well, but the AFL team's floundering? Thanks from Brett in Canberra. I can't. These are things that happen, unfortunately. Sometimes at the lower level, you've got enough players who can make an impact. We've seen it happen. The West Coast Waffle side have had a couple of good wins this year as well. They're going okay. Lost overnight, but yeah, these things do happen.
0: It used to be, Clint, that veteran footy officials, I remember, I think Greg Miller was one of them, who was at North for a long time, Richmond briefly. If your team is on the bottom and your reserves team's on the top, it was seen as a real sign of trouble, because you would have a lot of players that were good enough for the lower level and not good enough for the higher level. Now, that may have changed because teams now have top-up players. So it's a slightly different equation. You might have good top-up players that are getting you that bounce in your list. You may have some good developing players. Geelong, I saw Geelong win the reserves premiership, the VFL premiership. I think it was the year before they took flight. It was 2004 or 5 or 6, one of those years before they took off. They had some tremendous young players in that team, and they were very good. They weren't going so well on the seniors at that point. We're talking about people like Jimmy Bartel, et cetera, et cetera, et cetera. And so it can be a decent sign. Not sure what it means with Carlton, though, because I don't think they've got enough players.
1: Andrew from Gawler makes a point. This is a fair one, too. Alex Neil-Bullen, the free that he got was for out on the full, not last disposal. I'll still go back to the original point, though. He wasn't trying to keep the ball in play. He's hand passed it into an opponent. It's ricocheted off the opponent, gone out on the full off his leg, and he gets the free kick for it. That's clever exploitation of the rules. But I don't think those circumstances, it should count.
2: Well, it's not in the spirit of the game.
1: Correct.
0: If
1: it's just
0: say,
1: common sense. It's just common sense. Where's the common sense being applied here?
0: If that had not gone on out in the fall and it ricocheted off the opponent, whoever that was, I can't remember, and Neil Bullen had handballed it and had just gone as a ground kick by the other player, that should not be a free.
1: Mm.
0: It's not an intentional disposal.
1: Mm. And it's not an intentional out of bounds on the full either. So.
2: It's not hard to get that right.
1: Yeah, I wouldn't have thought so. Enjoying the chat. Same old arguments. Time-honoured rules of the game have been murdered, says Simon. No one knows how to interpret the debacle of the rule changes. Can we keep it simple, like Margie was saying? Go back to some basics. Save the game. Games have been decided every week on contentious issues. It's just plain wrong. The AFL is contrived entertainment now, not a game of Aussie rules. By the way, speaking of contrived entertainment, does anyone have strong thoughts on getting rid of the draw? I am so in favour of keeping the draw. And I know this is one of the great hardy perennials. It's like, doing stories on dodgy laundromats and fat kids when you're a current affairs program. It's just one of those things that comes up all the time. We need a result. Yeah, we do. We've got one. The result's a draw. A draw is a result. You can't sort it out over the period of time through the home and away season. You split the points and we all move on. That is how it's been for a long time. And I can't cop any of the arguments that we simply, for entertainment purposes, need to have it decided. No, have it as it is. Stop messing around with it.
2: So clearly you need extra time in finals because of fixturing. So we accept that.
1: Yep.
2: But there is no reason that we can't have draws in the home and away season. I think Thursday night was a great example of that. I would just like to see them play the draw song.
1: The draw song.
2: Which I don't know
0: what song would
2: heard
0: that? What song would that be?
1: The draw song.
2: There is a draw song.
0: There's a draw song.
2: There is an official draw song.
1: Where is it?
0: I've never heard it.
1: No. Let me find it for you. We had it yesterday.
2: We'll try and get it up at some stage in the next little bit.
1: While I do that, though, while I do look for the draw song, do you have any thoughts on the draw?
0: No, I think it's a result, and it always mystifies me. One thing it does is that it gives a separation from percentage against most other teams.
1: Yeah.
0: Right. So if Hawthorn are vying for top four or top six, they've got a draw and that negates their percentage unless someone else gets a draw. Collingwood are probably, they're probably a step back as a team. And so that might be the difference, though, between them making the finals or not, or finishing whatever order they do. It's I don't mind it when people look at percentage, and percentage is heavily influenced by who you play twice.
1: Mm.
0: So I don't know why people are so hot on it has to be a result. It is a result, and I know of people in tipping competitions who've tipped a draw correctly.
1: Wow.
0: And it should be worth almost double points in a tipping comp if you tipped a draw, doesn't it?
2: Shouldn't it?
1: Should get 10 points if you tip a draw.
2: It was a weird draw on Thursday night because most people expected Hawthorn to win. Hawthorn won the metrics that really count, inside 50. Hawthorn probably should have won by 3 or 4 goals. However, Collingwood, it felt like Collingwood walked away with a bit more to spare because they had the game in their keeping and almost felt like a win to Hawthorn, even though they should have won.
0: Yeah, I agree.
2: Do you know what I mean? Is that fair?
0: Yeah, I agree. Yeah. Yep, 100%. Hawthorn, on the metrics of entries and particularly the centre clearances, where they were 19-5, should have won the game. The 19-5 is a massive number.
2: Yeah, poor kicking.
0: But their conversion was poor. Their shots, as McRae pointed out accurately, though, look at where Hawthorn were getting their shot. The more revealing stat of how the teams went forward is the marks inside 50 were the same, basically. Collingwood's shots were almost dead in front, nearly all of them. Hawthorn was, before Ginnivan kicked that shot, there was a lot of rush shots, and there was a lot of shots from not great positions.
2: Dirty ball
0: going inside 50. Their ball use was not as good. So Hawthorn won the contest better. Collingwood's ball use was better, and their defence was better. So that's how you end up with that sort of result. The thing is, Hawthorn, to me, are a more talented team with more players in their prime. Against that, Collingwood probably had more players in their best side not playing. If you look at Pendlebury and McCreary and Howe and Cameron getting injured. So it was a fascinating game, but I think keep the draw. Keep it. No one's happy and everyone's happy.
1: And we've overcooked this. This is not the official draw song, but it should be. This is the Barrackville Singers. We played this yesterday here on Sports Talk. Here we go. Here's the draw song.

0: Just proving that we shouldn't take ourselves too seriously.
1: Exactly why they should play it after a draw. Have a bit of fun.
2: I don't mind the baritone there.
1: That's great, isn't it? It's quite very catchy.
2: Some good, very catchy.
0: Very much like all the traditional club songs as well. I liked it. Artie says, keep the draw. Everyone is happy or unhappy, as the case may be. Let's head to Eddie, who wants to have his say, ringing from WA. G'day, Eddie.
3: Yeah, hi. Look, we hear and see a lot about head injuries, liabilities and the like. And recently, a game between the Bulldogs and the Dockers, a young player, I think his name's Dudley, dived head first like a rugby charge to lay a try and gets a free kick when he ran into the Bulldogs player.
0: Mm.
3: Now, whether to get the kick or not, the AFL, VFL are all concerned with liability. 8 years out, does this fellow get head injuries? Whoever it is. And a lot of injuries are happening this year, and you see the people diving under the pack, diving headfirst into these things. And on television, it looked like, hey, that guy charged the pack. He was probably a metre or a few feet away from the ball, and yet he gets a free kick. It's just, I feel sorry for the umpires, actually, and they might not see what one sees from the television side. They'd be the other side. But it's not about that. It's about 6 or 8 years down the road, someone's got concussion, they blame the football, there's going to be millions of dollars paid out in litigation. And should the responsibility be, hey, you can't charge into a pack head first. You're chasing the ball. You generally think you're going to put your hands to it. If you put your boot in, that's kicking in danger. So the hand or the fist punching the ball away, quite acceptable. Or have we gone back to the rugby style, who are also having longevity of insurance risk and things like that? I don't think it's very sporting actually charging head first into something. And I think if I was the opposition player, I don't know how, I wouldn't say how I'd tackle that because it sounds rather awful. But
1: Remind us, Eddie, was that a free kick to Dudley?
0: Yes, it was.
1: So it shouldn't be.
3: It was a critical part of the game too, because I think, look, I don't follow either team, but it looked like that the Bulldogs were a few goals in front and that gave the Dockers a lift. I think he kicked a goal. I stand corrected on it. I was just amazed that he got a free kick, but I'm more concerned about the future of a, doesn't matter the issue. I love the football game. You can have people that, you know, very tall, 200 centimetres. You can have them at 160 centimetres. And I think that what makes the football so attractive. People of all sizes can play Australian rules football. Fantastic. But let's not encourage them to use the head in the wrong manner.
0: Eddie, I agree. And I know our commentary team spoke about that on the night, saying that there's an issue here where players feel that they can almost go in with their head because the head is so protected, you get a free kick for it. You shouldn't be getting a free kick under those circumstances.
1: It's an argument you should have a free kick paid against you because it's not the same as diving, of course. You're going for the footy, but you've really got to be able to protect the player from protecting himself. You know what I'm saying?
0: Yeah.
1: Against his own actions. So I think it should almost be a free kick against that player.
0: Yeah, it wasn't someone, the ball's come to them, they put their head
1: over. Discourage the action.
0: Yeah, he actually's gone in to try to win the football. It's stupidly courageous and shouldn't be awarded. I agree with Eddie on that one. I did absolutely remember the situation. I remember our broadcast team talking about it as well on Thursday night here on ABC Sport. David's got a similar point to make. Welcome to the Sunday Footy Forum, David.
4: Thank you. And by the way, you want a draw song? What about Both Sides Now?
0: Both Sides Now. Who sings that?
1: No, I don't know that song.
0: No, I don't know that one. No. I have heard at other country footy games, someone play Ain't No Second Prize by Jimmy Barnes, which I thought was quite funny.
4: Yeah.
0: Anyway, Joni Mitchell, by the way.
4: Yeah, that's the one.
0: Thanks, Mitchell.
4: My comment, question is, when are the umpires going to stop giving free kicks to guys who drop their knees and get free kicks around the neck?
0: Well, this happens at a lot of times. I feel for the umpires in these decisions. It's really hard to make that call.
2: Well, how do you stop Nick Watson? He doesn't have to drop his knees. He's
0: just small.
2: Barely. He's just small. I think they've gotten better at it, sort of post the Ginnivan period, where Jack Ginnivan, particularly at Collingwood, was doing it, and he could milk it. He could sort of, I'm not sure it was a dropping of the knees. Obviously, Joel Selwood was famously, he shrugged up. I think they've gotten a little bit better, but it's tricky. It's not this is not easy to umpire.
0: Yeah, at full speed,
2: very very difficult to umpire.
0: Full speed, the one I think so tough
2: to combine the two calls from Eddie previously and now from David. I think the one where the guy ploughs his head in, that should just be if you're tackled holding the ball. If you plow your head in and you're not even trying to dispose of it, and you plow your head in to try and draw the free, and you've got the ball, holding the ball.
0: Yeah, I would stop it.
1: Discourage the action.
0: Yeah. Brian and Carol also keep the draw, they say. Thank you, Brian and Carol, for texting in. Let's go to Gary and say g'day to Gary, 1300 558 222, if you want to chat to us here on the Sunday Footy Forum. Hello, mate. Fire away.
5: Yeah, g'day, boys. So, look, I'd keep the draw for a start. Absolutely. It's more a benefit to the game than a disadvantage, I think. I mean, a draw, if you walk away from being a spectator at that game, you've had a pretty good day as far as I'm concerned. Look, talking about not in the spirit of the game, I would propose that if a player says, I touched the ball, I would say, yes, you touch the ball, we go back to the centre, we play it on. But if we prove later on that you didn't touch that ball, you're going to get penalised and severely. I mean, I'm talking about a 2-week ban or something.
0: Oh,
5: because,
0: okay.
5: You know, let's give a penalty and we'll tell you this is the penalty. And all penalties should be up front. I mean, if you hit somebody high, this is what you're going to get. This is what you're risking. So I would think give some of the benefit back to the players. I mean, take it away from the umpires. The umpires have got a tough enough job. I used to be a cricket umpire, and there was nothing more annoyable when I was doing it than everyone screaming about an LBW. Somebody standing at square leg is carrying on like a pork chop. I mean, the job is hard enough already without having 11 people screaming at you. Is that a LBW? I mean, give it back to the players. Give some of it back. I mean, I'm there to adjudicate it. You're the ones that know what happened out there. You nicked the ball. Walk. I mean, it's hard enough for a junior umpire to decide this without having 11 people screaming at him.
0: I'm not about walking. I've been abused by this before. I leave it up to the umpire. I'm not a walker.
1: Swings and roundabouts, Clint. You get given out plenty of times when you're not.
0: Oh, absolutely. Don't I remember walk. Playing. I smashed one into my pads once and got given out LB. And you can't go, oh, didn't it? What are you talking about?
1: Gary might be giving a bit too much credit to our professional sports people out there, because I've never seen a defender not say it was touched.
0: This is an interesting...
1: It's a really interesting concept, though, is it? So the result stands.
0: Yeah.
1: But if the player...
0: But the suspension happens afterwards.
1: Yeah, it's a really interesting point.
0: Well, that's a bit like the simulation rule that they tried to bring in soccer, where if you were found guilty afterwards of simulation, you would face a ban. It never really got off the ground. It just didn't happen.
1: So Steven Silvani in the 1993 grand final, was it touched?
0: Yeah. I don't know. It's food for thought from Gary. What do you reckon, Jake?
2: On Steven Silvani in the grand final, I'm glad that it was given a goal.
1: Yeah, oh, yeah.
2: It was such a good goal by Michael Long. Loved it.
0: No, I mean
2: no disrespect to Soss, who is a champion, but oh, look, no, I don't think so. I think if we're... I respect Gary's view, but no, I don't think the consequences... I mean, if they have the technology, the bigger question is what you do with the technology.
0: And that's where
2: that's where the decisions have to be made. I don't think we need behind reviews.
0: I was going to ask you this now. Where are you on the arc who I thought got involved when it absolutely didn't need to in Adelaide, the Soligo goal that called it back? And I'm still unconvinced from the video that we've seen that if it's about, and this is, I go back to this originally, if it's about stopping the howler, I'm not sure that you could definitively say whether that's a goal or not. So why get involved?
2: If you want to look at the mother of it, everyone's criticising the arc, mind you, we could criticise it both ways. The arc didn't get involved in the biggest incident that's ever occurred, other than Tom Hawkins in the grand final, when they didn't have Ben Keys. It cost Adelaide a place in the finals, absolutely. And there was no call made, correct?
0: Yep, that's correct.
2: The ball was kicked in, which is almost the opposite of the Rowan Marshall effect from last weekend, where Rowan Marshall was given a mark and kicked a goal when it could have been a behind, and the umpire's call was a behind. So the way I see it, though, is it should have probably accepted the umpire's call. Because I don't even think the replay, I don't know what you, Jim,
1: Marshall?
2: Think, I don't. Yeah.
1: Oh, it was a ridiculous call.
2: It should have been a point.
1: It's a 101-point result for a start. That's probably not the point. But, yes, it's a behind. Well, every day of the week.
0: And
2: the umpire's there. The umpire's there.
1: Go well, with the umpire.
0: The goal umpire and the boundary umpire both thought it was a behind. And I'm still unconvinced.
1: It's still a behind.
0: That it's no, it's not a behind. I think
2: well,
0: it's a behind.
2: Well, there's this problem with marks, just to be very, I'm sorry, a bit train spotty here, a bit technical. When someone momentum carries the ball, at what point did they have control even before they carry the line? Sometimes they are not in control as the point where they took most of the grab over the line, part of the grab before the line. So where do you want to end it? Yeah. Just goal. If it doesn't result in a goal, it's not reviewed.
0: And also,
2: and it'll save time.
1: Yep.
0: Even then, it's just,
1: I'm happy with
0: if
1: that.
0: If you're absolutely, if it's not an absolute stinker, just ignore it. This is Clever from Stan in Hobart. Hi, team. When scores are even at full time in the AFL, is it a draw or a tie? Noting the distinction between the two in cricket, because of course they are different in cricket. You get a draw when you don't get a result. You get a tie when scores are completely level after both teams have batted twice.
1: It's a draw in the AFL.
0: It's a draw in the AFL. Yeah. You could say a tie. I don't think it matters that much, but yeah. I like your point there. Kelvin rings in, might be our last caller of the day. Kelvin, fire away.
6: Yes, yeah, so I'm too bad talking about the draws thing here. Now, going on to Friday night, we had two games with where a point in it or something. If we'd had played another 5 minutes, those results might have been different. So why didn't we play an extra 5 minutes?
0: So what happens if you then find that the scores are exactly the same after those 5 minutes?
6: Yeah. No, I'm just saying, if you played an extra 5 minutes in those ones, you could have had a different result.
0: Yeah.
6: Now, I'm saying the same thing with the draw. At the moment, we have every team plays 23 games of 100 minutes. That's the equity. Why would you want to change? And we've got enough inequities in the game, in the competition as it is, why would you want to put another inequity there by giving somebody to have 2,305 minutes in a season and difference of just to sort of make things... So I think for equity's sake, all the game, everybody, every team has to play the same amount of minutes per year. And so you shouldn't play extra time.
0: Well, they don't play exactly the same amount of minutes.
1: No, no. But I get what his point is.
0: And that's, again, this is me being a train spotter. Jake, imagine if you mm-hmm. did have an extra 5 minutes each way and someone, let's say one of your goal kickers boots three and that wins them the Coleman medal at the end of the year.
1: And also you are 0.01%
0: your percentage differences
1: above fifth, so you're into the top four. So
0: yep.
1: I agree with that.
0: Yep.
1: Yeah, that's why you don't have extra time during the home and away season.
0: So your percentage difference would only count if there was another game that was also a draw that you couldn't sort out afterwards. So I just think, just keep the draw. It's a result. You can't sort it out over the period of time. You share the points. I refuse to believe that the game would be better if you had an extra 10 minutes of footy. And then imagine if you have to have another 10 minutes of footy in the home and away season and people, the sports scientists, start talking about loading issues.
1: Well, what if there's the Brownlow favourite is injured in extra time during a home and away game?
0: Mm.
1: Then we'd be saying no extra time. So, no, just keep it as it is.
0: Fortunately, no more time for calls. Sorry, Brendan, apologies. We'll try and get to you next week if we can here on the Sunday Footy Forum. Got to wrap things up. Jake Niall, really enjoyed being back and chatting to you.
2: Yes, and you, Clinton, Glenn, and obviously the listeners out there.
0: Always good to chat to them. Quarters, see you during the week.
1: You will.
0: Good on you, Glenn Quartermain. From the West Australian and Jake Niall, of course, from the Age newspaper, senior writers at both of those august organisations. Thanks to everybody who got involved today, both on our talkback line and on the text line. Of course, don't forget, you can text our broadcast team coming up on 0437 774 774 as well. We're off to the SCG now. Sydney up against Melbourne. Ben Cameron, Daniel Garb, Ryan O'Keefe, Joel Patfull and Declan Byrne, your commentary team. The forum is closed. 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
37: What about that? Took them all on and said, I'll have some of this.
38: Bailey pinches his pocket and bang, bang, bang. That's the price you pay against the Premier.
39: Watson snaps. Oh, Watson puts it through. And the Wizard arrives precisely on time.
40: He's built for the big stage.
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39: Hands it to Charlie Cameron. 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
2: You take a seat because it don't get better than this.
3: For 80-odd years, this was an inner-city rivalry in Melbourne. For the last 40 years, it has represented the national game and mirrored the eternal debate in Australia's two biggest cities, Sydney or Melbourne. Which is better? Today, there's another debate as well. Gawn or Grundy? A ruck-off at the SCG. You've got to be careful as you roll that out. Just very careful with a ruck-off. But welcome inside the picturesque Sydney Cricket Ground. No late change for either of these two sides. Ben Cameron in position to call all of the action. Ryan O'Keefe, the Norm Smith medalist, and Joel Patful, the 200-gamer, along for the ride, as is Daniel Garb. As always, here in Sydney. Garby, great to see you.
4: Good afternoon, Benny. Good afternoon to everyone. A lovely Sunday in Sydney for this one, for the most dangerous team in the competition right now in the Sydney Swans, up against the surprise packet of 2026. No one expected the D's to be up where they are at the moment. Stephen King's made a huge impact, but today they get probably their toughest test of the season. So we look forward to seeing how they respond on Brodie Grundy's 250th game.
3: Melbourne have made the 3:15 slot on Sunday afternoons their own. When they've played in that slot at the MCG this year, they've won. When they've played away from that slot, not at the MCG, they've lost. 5-2, it breaks down perfectly so far in season 2026. Great to have Ryan O'Keefe there, the Norm Smith medalist, back in 2012, joining us as he so often is here in Sydney. Rock, always a pleasure to come up to Sydney and see you.
5: Yeah, it's great. And look, I'm really excited about this game. I think it's going to be a really good battle and probably closer than maybe what some people might think. But to the ruck battle to start with, I think this is going to be, yeah, this is going to be a ding-dong fine battle, I think. And, you know, both ruckmen are terrific. You know, Brody was arguably the premier ruckman at one stage, and obviously Max has been dominant for so long. To your second question, Sydney's a better city, mate. Quite easy. I've lived in both. I grew up in one, and now I live here. Much better.
3: Okay. I'm sure we'll hear from people on the SMS line over the course of the afternoon about Sydney versus Melbourne. Coffee better in Melbourne, perhaps. Joel Patful, we've got some cool guys working on the ABC sport coverage. Cool Jules, our technician in Melbourne, but Joel Patful might have him covered. Great to see you.

0: Mate, I'm looking forward to the key forward matchups and the backs. Who Melbourne have got to match with Charlie Kernow and the big Sydney forwards. Joel Armati up there has been really dominant in this first half of the year as well. So some big key matchups. Obviously, that Swans midfield as well. What have Melbourne got to match them in that department? They've got a few young guys in. Jack Steele as well, the new recruit, has been going well. So him going head-to-head with that Sydney midfield is one to watch for me.
1: Yeah, it's going to be very enthralling throughout the afternoon. The Gawn and Grundy matchup. I mean, it's incredible when you look at the fact that they were teammates once upon a time, 14 games together in 2023. Melbourne actually won more than they lost when they did play together, so 8 wins from 14 games. When they've gone head-to-head, and I know it's hard to judge this given it's a team game, they're one of 22 or 23 depending on when they've met, 11 times they've come up against one another. Grundy's teams have won 7 of those matches. So generally, his teams have got up and he's been singing the song. But what is it going to look like this afternoon, Joel and Ryan, when they do go heads up, do you think? Who gets the better of that battle?
2: Well, it is going to be a great battle, but I think to Joel's point, it's the midfield battle that we know the clearances here. You can get direct to top of this goal square and get deep entries, which is the best way to score on this ground. So I think, that ruck battle is going to be... I think they'll nullify each other because they're both really good around the ground. They are slightly different. I think probably Brody's a bit more of a scrambler and follow-up and that absolute, workhorse. I just sort of think it's going to be... They'll sort of nullify each other, but, like the midfield battle, like Cozzy Pickett and Steele for Melbourne, been in great form. So, how do they... With Isaac coming back in, how does that battle go? That's going to be probably, I see how it determines the outcome of this game.
0: It's got to be good to watch, isn't it? I mean, especially on the SCG when it's such a small ground, there'll be a lot of clearances and a lot of stoppages, and both ruckmen are going to be so important for both teams. I think for me, it's how they get used around the ground. Both guys have been getting, 20-plus possessions and really getting involved defensively. So if Grundy can get forward and kick a goal or two, I think that's going to be really important. And Gawn on the other side as well, how he can be used when he goes forward.
3: Gawn continues to amaze, of course, in the most incredible way. I mean, clinches a 9th All Australian blazer this season. Then he's out on his own. That'd be the record. It's easy to forget, though, when the Swans got Grundy, it was to fill a massive hole in pursuit of a premiership. And I think we've forgotten that because of all the chat around Charlie Kernow. They needed Kernow in order to be the final piece in that puzzle. But before that, it was Grundy. They had a bit of a void in the ruck. They needed that premier ruckman to help.

0: out this midfield, which obviously has so much talent?
1: Oh, yeah. It was the recruit. It's one of the recruits over the last few years. And you have to take that, you know, your hats off to the Sydney list management, coaching staff to be able to get Grundy and now Curno and build around what they've developed within. So I think that's always been the philosophy of the Swans. You know, they draft talent and then trade for position and be really strategic that way. And they've done that really well. And obviously with what the club's done over many, many years being here and created an environment that players want to come to. And so to be able to land arguably, you know, two massive, massive recruits, it's a testament to the club.
2: Well, I think you forget about how good Grundy was as well. I mean, because of what happened when he left Collingwood and then obviously had the year at Melbourne and, you know, it didn't work out for him. So he kind of came to Sydney as almost like a free hit. It was like, if he plays well, it's good. If he doesn't, it's, you know, it was worth the chance. But I mean, he's a two-time All-Australian at Collingwood, All-Australian again last year, like absolute superstar of the game. And it's been good to see him turn around his career. As, like you say, Ryan, as so many guys do when they come up to Sydney, they've got the system in place where they can bring those guys through and really get the best out of them.
3: Yeah, I don't know about you guys, but there's nobody I like beating more than the people I know best. So I'm sure that this will have extra meaning for both of them, and they will want to put in a good showing today. It is game 250 for Brodie Grundy as well. So 177 games and two All-Australian Blazers at Collingwood. Then he played 17 in that 2023 season at Melbourne, 14 of those games with Max Gawn, as we mentioned, and then 56

0: decisions. One man who knows the duo exceptionally well is Simon Goodwin, the former Melbourne coach, now a director of coaching at Sydney, and he is downstairs with Declan Byrne.
1: Yeah, I'm down here with assistant coach for the Swans, Simon Goodwin. Swans v Demons, massive game for the club, also for you. How did you sleep last night?
2: Yeah, no worries. Obviously, you know, it's a different day for me. I obviously come up against the old team, but, you know, obviously it's all about the Swans and how we go about our footy, and hopefully we can put on a really good performance.
1: We've talked about how being an assistant coach is different this year. It's felt different. Do you get nervous, especially on games like this, but do you feel it around now and in the night leading into it?
2: No, not really. Not as a coach. Even when you know, as a senior coach, it wasn't something that was really at the forefront of the mind. I think it's really about making sure the detail has been planned and everything's sort of meticulously prepared. And then obviously you're going, you know, for a coach, you're going through your scenarios. What happens if this happens in the game? What happens if that happens? And you can make sure you've got the levers ready to go to change the look of the game. So for a coach, it's sort of like that real preparation to make sure the details are all prepared.
1: Tom McCartan's just walked past us with a knee brace on. Massive loss for the team. What do you make of that, and how are you going to be able to cover his huge presence?
2: Yeah, look, it's a lateral ligament. So, you know, he's in that brace for, I think, another maybe day or two, just to really stiffen it up, and he'll be back in a couple of weeks. So, you know, he's a big loss for us. You know, he's been outstanding in the back half of the ground. So, you know, we bring Lewis Melican back into the team, and obviously Will Edwards last week was really strong for us. So, it'll be a different looking back six without Tom. He's been one of the real generals back there, but it's, you know, we're pretty confident the guys that we've got down there.
1: Throw it upstairs to Ben Cameron, Daniel Garvin, Ryan O'Keefe.
0: Simon, good to speak to you again. It's all about the ruck off today, and you've got to be careful saying that. But Gawn versus Grundy. Under you in 2023, they played 14 games together, 8 wins, 6 losses. They've played against each other 11 times, and Grundy actually owns their head-to-head 7-4. Where can Brody Grundy get him today?
2: Yeah, look, they're different types of ruckman. You know, obviously seen him compete a lot at training for that 12 months as well. But, you know, Brody's an elite follow-up ruckman. You know, he gets in and around the scramble post the hit-out. So that's one of his advantages that he has over Max, whereas Max is probably a bit more of an aerial player. So they're completely different in their rucks. They're both elite at their ruck craft, about their hit-out to advantage and how they get the ball into the team's favour around the stoppage. But they are different in general play. One's a great scrambler, great pressure player, great tackler, great ball winner. The other one's just an amazing aerial player.
3: G'day, Simon. You've been given a lot of credit for the work and the impact you've had at the Swans since joining. Just wondering, what was the thing that you pinpointed, that you saw when you came over here, that you thought you could have an impact on, or that you thought needed a little bit of rectifying?
2: Well, I think when you look at the Swans list, they've got an enormous amount of weapons that can play in a whole variety of positions, and it was really about how do we set up our way of playing to get those guys in the game as often as we can. And you know, you're talking about Heaney, Warner, Goulden, Blakey, these type of players, and obviously with Kerno coming in, how can we function in a way? And the other thing that really grabbed my attention was this group can really run. They're great with ball in hand, they make good decisions, but they're elite with their running. So how can we develop a style that, you know, really tests the opposition with our speed? And that was really, really evident early on in pre-season, the quality of the players and the talent that's available, but also the ability to run.
4: Yeah, Goody. I just wanted to touch on the coaching dynamic. Obviously, there's yourself, Spike, and Cox, all being head coaches, plus you got experience of Benny Matthews, Amon. How is such an experienced sort of coaching dynamic? How does that go? You know, is it trying to work out, you know, who's got their role and all that sort of stuff? Because it's quite interesting, such a senior, probably the most senior coaching dynamic or coaching group in the comp.
2: Yeah, obviously Cox has been really clear with the way that he wants to play. And I think one thing when you've got experienced coaching group is that, you know, you can ride the ups and downs, the emotion of win-loss or bad quarters and that type of thing. So it's really about, for us, is we've all got roles to play. And I think with the experience, you know how important that role is to the senior coach. So our ability just to do what we need to do for Coxie and establish that, but also not ride the ups and downs of the AFL season. You know, you're going to have times in a season where you're not performing, and it's how do we create change to get us back to the way we want to get to. And I think having that experience brings great balance and probably takes a little bit of the emotion out of the building.
4: And I don't want to go on the, you know, Sydney versus Melbourne sort of debate of living here, but how have you found, I know you've spent a fair bit of time over these in Sydney, how have you found sort of AFL in this city.

0: compared to obviously the, you know, the heartland of Melbourne?
1: Yeah, look, it is different. You know, it's obviously if being a non-traditional AFL city, you know, just to come up and be exposed to that. You know, obviously living in the, you know, probably a really football cultural city of Melbourne, but then moving up here is different. They love their footy, and the players, when they come to the club, are right into their footy, but just the balance of life away from the game is as important, not only for the players, but the supporters are unreal that come to the game. You know, I think we're going for another 40,000 today, and I think we've had 40,000 nearly every time we've played here. They come and they want to be entertained, and that's what we want to do to them.
2: Just going back to Gorn and Grundy, I'm so excited for this today, Simon. But ironically, with five on the bench now, we're seeing more teams play the two rucks. Were you guys ahead of your time in 2023? Do you think it might have worked with them together with five on the bench?
1: Definitely would have worked with five on the bench. There's no doubt about that. You know, you got two premier ruckmen that you can work over the opposition with. And, you know, at the time, you know, we had obviously come off of Max Gorn and Luke Jackson, and we wanted to really give that combination with Brody an opportunity to work. And, you know, I think it was pretty evident, you know, in the middle of the year that it probably wasn't going to be the case. And it was, you know, we only could play the one ruck. And that was a really mature conversation with Brody. And, you know, he was unbelievable through that period. And, you know, at the end of the year, it was really about how do we get you where you want to go. You're an elite player in this competition, and you know, as a club, you know, at Melbourne, we were prepared to move him to where he wanted to go, and Sydney was just a great match for him. So we get back together, and it's you know, we've got a really good relationship together.
2: Yeah, it's good karma for you. You get to work with him again because you helped him get to Sydney. Just on Brody, I was on the boundary for a game the other week in Melbourne, and looking at him up close, he looked lean. Like, he looked like Ryan O'Keefe or a greyhound. Has he changed his physique to deal with the new ruck rules for 2026?
1: Yeah, he has, and that's the thing about Brody. He's a total professional. I think a few years ago he realised that, you know, this is a running game, and it was probably the bit that was holding him back a little bit was the capacity aerobically to really go with the best ruckman in the competition and continue to do it week after week. And, you know, he really leaned up. He spent a lot of time on his aerobic conditioning and really evolving that. And he's so diligent and wanting to be the best he can be that he just embraced that, you know, 18 months ago. And you can see now the way he plays, he actually gets around the ground incredibly well.
3: Quick one to finish, Simon. Cozzy Pickett, does James Jordan get the job on him? Is that pretty straightforward?
1: It's not as straightforward as that. You know, it's a you know, they've got some guys that are in some really, really good form. Clearly, Cozzy's someone that we're going to have to really watch carefully. But, you know, they've got a lot of other threats out there. So I'm sure we'll work it out come game time.
2: Best of luck. Enjoy the day, Simon. Thanks for your time.
1: Thanks, guys. Thanks for having me.
2: Simon Goodwin, who certainly knows these two rucks very, very well, Max Gorn and Brody Grundy. It is the headline affair as we work our way through this afternoon. 0437 774 774, if you wish to text in throughout the afternoon.
3: Just on that last question I asked him about Cozzy Pickett, the tag will be interesting. James Jordan is obviously the tagger for Sydney, but you do wonder if Pickett's pace is a question mark for the Sydney coaching staff. Can Jordan go with him when Pickett gets a bit of clear ground, Ryan O'Keefe? That could be an interesting decision for them.
0: Yeah, it's different though. James is sort of suited to a sort of more that inside mid. Yeah, Cozzy's got some serious weapons. That do you look at it, or do you just try and maybe restrict some of his attack in the back half and maybe just make sure he's not damaging more towards goal? But yeah, it'd be interesting. Otherwise, yeah, I'm not sure. Maybe a Wicks could go. Maybe Wicks might get that job on him. He's got some speed. So yeah, it'll be interesting how that plays out. The other one, Jordan might go to a steal. So, like, I think it's going to be that might be a better matchup for him, and maybe a Wicks to Cozzy Pickett.
2: The Wicks matchup is a nice physical match, if you will, in terms of physical attributes. I like that suggestion.
4: I don't mind it. I think they've definitely got the speed to go with him. It's just if he gets him up the ground, whether Wicks can, is he smart enough to work out around a stoppage and work through that situation as well. So, regardless, I think you have to have someone at least, you know, paying attention to him and keeping an eye on him. I think Jordan will probably go to him early and try and keep him in tight in the stoppage, be physical around the stoppage. Once he gets outside that stoppage is where it's going to be difficult for both teams. But, I mean, if you've got a Wicks who's playing off halfback and he knows Cozzy's going to be coming through as well, he can keep an eye on him and try and pick him up on the way through. So there's a few different ways you can go about it.
2: Yeah, Mick Malthouse, the coaching games record holder, is big on the fact that, look, if you try and run through the stoppage with Cozzy, he's too quick and too smart. He'll lose you on the way through. That you almost have to net him on the other side.
0: Yep, totally.
2: You know, we'd speak about sort of D1 and D2 and the zones, which is getting a little complicated, but sort of the outer part of the stoppage and how you can net him on the attacking side of it. Is that a good assessment?
0: Yeah, that's what I'd do, and that's probably how you'd set up. You'd go, if he's going to go up into the stoppage and just cut through, let our own midfielders go to work inside, and then we'd set up, catch him on the way through like a secondary sweeper.
2: How did you guys go with ruckman and their intelligence levels when you were playing? Because it's been a story as old as time that people are very derogatory, really, about ruckman and their intelligence. But we've got two senior coaches, Stephen King and Dan Cox, that were both ruckman coaching here today.
4: Well, I had a bit of a think about this because I knew we were going to talk about this, but I have to agree, it's probably something that's at all footy clubs, they talk about the ruckman and not being the smartest bloke in the team. But, I mean, I think they have that personality where they're easygoing, they're laid back, they're approachable, they can talk to anyone in the team. And I think, especially more these days, more than anything, you need that coach who is relatable and he can talk to the youngest guy on the team, he can talk to the oldest guy on the team, and he can make them feel good about themselves. I think players, especially these days, are not responding to the coach that's super hard on them and that's, you know, smashing them every single week, and they're spraying them. They want to feel good about themselves. They want to be upbeat. They want to be positive. So I think they're bringing the best out of players, and especially probably those younger players coming through as well.
0: Yeah, they don't have small man syndrome, so, yeah. so they're quite relaxed about it. They cruise around. Yeah, look, it's quite interesting. And I'd arguably say the two, we're talking about the Grundy, Gorn, you know, they're quite highly intelligent guys as well. They love, you know, good to chat and all that sort of stuff. So it'd be interesting. Yeah, I've had a mixed bag of rucks I've played with. Some highly intelligent, some not so much.
3: They're both having really good years, Stephen King and Dean Cox. I mean, you know, there was a question mark on Dean Cox in terms of could he take the Swans up to being a premiership contender after last season, where they had so many injuries. Everyone just sort of held off and said, all right, well, let's see how they go this year. Okay, there's been no discussion about him because the Swans are flying, and Stephen King's been the success story of the season, to the point where we don't really talk about the D's rebuilding or being a contender. Everyone's just happy to see how it goes now. They've got young talent, and they're moving in the right direction. That rebuild discussion around the D's has been put to one side because they're going so well under the new coach, and let's just ride the wave for now and worry about the rest a little bit later on.
0: I think a first year of a coach is almost—it's like that probation. Just let it be, or be what it is. You start judging them after the second and third year. You just say, okay, now you've had 12 months to, you know, list management, get a game style in. How are the players going to react to you? You know, it's all lovely, and everyone's, you know, playing with, you know, no shackles on us, and everyone's happy, and it's all good. But then I think the blowtorch goes on in year two and three, and that's when what pressure does to a coach, and are they going to be, you know, all this about relationship and the players feel comfortable, and, you know, when everyone starts going, okay, why aren't we winning?
3: As Andrew McWalter's finding out right now.
2: Mm. You're hot on this, aren't you, Garby?
3: Well,
2: Stephen King was a part of the process for the West Coast Eagles gig. You're an Eagles man at heart, and you're just questioning whether they got that right.
3: It's a big talking point right now. I mean, yesterday's game, there was always going to be a fallout. You would have given Adam Uzay some respite because of their horrific injury list, but that's not a game the Eagles could afford to lose. A week after they got done by 100 points against St Kilda when scores were pretty close at halftime. So that tells you that there is still a mental issue in this West Coast side. They've been broken for 5 years, and those heavy losses have mounted to the point where there seems to be a lack of belief in the playing group. So then you go, okay, well, they need a culture changer as a head coach. Someone has to come in there and clearly reset the minds of this playing group, make them believe again, steel them up again. Early on, we thought they're back on track because of those good wins over North and Port Adelaide, but they've fallen into a hole again. And yes, Eagles fans are questioning right now whether Andrew McWalter is the man to take them forward. That doesn't mean that they're going to be picketing outside club headquarters tomorrow saying he has to be sacked, but the question mark is there in a very big way. Final year of his contract next season. Clubs don't always like going into that territory because it causes so much controversy and discussion and it becomes a distraction. So I think it is something to watch very closely from this point on, and I don't think he's got a lot of time to convince people because he steps into the final year next season. So it is a fair talking point, I feel.
2: I'll defend him. I feel like the list he got is so different to what Stephen King got. Like, he got a basket case of a list at the West Coast Eagles when he came in, and it does take a little while.
3: That's fair, but they lost to a Richmond side yesterday that had 27 players to choose from at home.
2: That all of that is hard to argue with. I'd agree with that. But that's where it does get
0: the secret to good coaching is good players.
2: Correct. And absolutely.
0: And it's just if you got the cattle, then it makes it a lot easier. And that's the point. Like, yeah, Melbourne have got some good players. They've got a good mix of senior and young. And I think that's the critical thing when teams look at, we're going to do rebuild. They just get rid of all the older players, all the experience and whatever, and where to build up. And they just, these young players have got no one to learn off. And it's not just learning out in the field. It's all the little things, during the week and the preparation. Yep. And experience is so...
2: Ross Lyon speaks about the bull elephants. You need some bull elephants to teach the other elephants how to do it.
0: And this has been a bit of a bugbear of me, particularly in our game. You see in other sports, not so much, is that as soon as players start getting to 30, they're getting old, we're going to move them on. It's absolutely rubbish. Like, you can see, players... Look at Pendlebury, for example. Like, he's still having best on grounds, and the experience that they bring, not just out in the field, but during the week, is just so valuable. You can't buy that stuff.
3: For sure. Just on the McWalter thing, I'm not saying he should be sacked. I'm saying it's a question and something worth monitoring. And they are so broken, West Coast, right now in terms of their mentality. You only have to look at the team in front of us right now, Melbourne, who were in that position 10, 12 years ago, and they brought in Paul Roos for one reason and one reason only. Just change the culture. 2 years' time, we'll bring in Simon Goodwin or someone else, and we'll worry about it then. But we need these players to look at the game and themselves in a different way. It feels like West Coast might need that now to get back on track. Hopefully, Andrew McWalter's that man. But I think a lot of Eagles fans are concerned right now that he might not be, and it's something to watch as the season goes on.
4: I agree with that, and I think it goes with what Ryan was saying as well. If you lose those older players, you need a senior coach who's strong and got a strong presence and can set those standards. So if he's not that player, if he's not that coach, you probably need to look for someone who can come in and be that person to all these younger guys who are playing underneath them. So set the standards.
0: Or do they need to look at, when the foundation club... the Suns came in and the Giants came in, we need to find some older players to be player coaches. Hodgie did it in Brisbane. Brisbane fell down. Hodgie and they got a few of those older guys to come in. Yeah. And it's just, look at the team that's built now.
2: Well, they would feel like they've done that with Liam Baker and Jack Graham, but whether they've got everything they need to...
3: And they've still got Yeo and Cripps and Kelly, and they're not as young as people think. And some of those young players are super talented, so... Yeah, the last month has been hugely disappointing for them.
2: They have won two games this year, which, you're exactly right. They'd lost 19 consecutive quarters to halftime yesterday, which is a club record. So that's a lot of footy to be losing consecutive quarters. I was really concerned when I heard Andrew McWalter say pre-season, hopefully the percentage improves this year. I thought that's not someone who's expecting to win an awful lot of games, but they have won a couple. So that will be a watch as Daniel Garb has put on the agenda. A text has come in from Bucky. He says, Ruckman not the smartest blokes in the team. Two words, Riley O'Brien. He's probably the smartest player in the AFL.
0: Yeah, old Rob. Studying to be a doctor. He's a very smart cookie, old Rob.
2: And one, No Name No Pack Drill, says, Ruckman, Mike Fitzpatrick was a Rhodes Scholar. So there are some smart Ruckman. You're exactly right. I'm just saying, generally, it's been accepted and... promulgated that ruckmen aren't the sharpest tools in the shed.
4: Well, my experience would be book smarts and street smarts. Yep. Sometimes two very different things. So maybe we'll put it down to that.
2: You know, Rob, is he book smart?
0: He's very book smart.
2: Is he street smart?
0: Questionable.
2: Yeah. I think after he accidentally posted his game notes about Nick Natanui off his phone, that suggests that maybe he's not the most street smart. That was the original whiteboard scandal, wasn't it?
0: It was the original whiteboard. Poor Rob, I'm not going to throw him under the bus. There's probably a few other things he did. You shook your head at. But anyway.
3: The best is on the docker when he tried to explain it. I tried to send a message to my friend and then my phone froze. He tried to get around it and was like, come on.
0: Nick actually after the game gave him a phone.
2: He did.
3: That was a great story.
2: He did. Time for us to jump inside the Melbourne camp. It's been a big week at Melbourne. The CEO, Paul Guerra, sensationally sacked. They parted ways during the week. Melbourne and Paul Guerra. Let's go inside their camp with Troy Chaplin. He's downstairs with Declan Byrne.
5: Thanks, Benny. I'm down here on the boundary with assistant coach for the Demons, Troy Chaplin. Troy, sometimes with a new coach, a new system, it takes a while. Are you surprised at just how quickly the team has adapted and the performances and the results have shown up?
6: I'm surprised in terms of the result. I think there was a lot of uncertainty and how long it would take for the new system to evolve and kick in. But throughout the course of pre-season, you saw glimpses where it's like, geez, there's something about this group. To be 5-2, though, I don't think anyone would have picked us. We've won some good games against Gold Coast, Brisbane, who are right in the premiership hunt. So we've been going pretty well, but we've got a pretty good test today. We're coming up against a side on their home deck who are playing some pretty bloody good footy.
5: So what was it in pre-season? You've been around footy for yonks. What was it that sparked something for you that thought, OK, this could happen quick and these guys are learning fast?
6: Well, I think the biggest thing for me was the way we've played previously. We were a contest defence-heavy team, so probably we always questioned as the game was evolving, did we have the guys with the work rate to be able to cover the ground? And we changed a lot of our training. We did a lot of transition running, a lot of transition drills. So you start to see that, oh, okay, well, maybe our view of our playing list and the capacity to cover the ground wasn't quite right because of our training and the way we played previously. So you started to get a bit of a feel for, you know what, these boys can cover the ground and can run. So we've been in games and been able to run over the top of teams late. So it sort of started to be a bit of the proof in the pudding there. So we're happy with how we're going, but we've said all along to our group as well that we're not a finished product. We're just going to keep evolving and learn across the course of the season. So we get another opportunity today.
5: You talk about overrunning teams. The MCG has been good to you this year. You're undefeated. What did you change this week? Because the SCG, very different dimensions. Does it suit your style or what do you have to adapt?
6: Look, we're a go-forward team, same as what Sydney are. So you can get the ball inside 50 really quickly here, especially from centre bounce or if you get the ball through the corridor. But it is a very wide ground. So, look, for us, nothing changes too much, but we'll probably look to attack the goals a little bit more, and that's where I think you can really do some damage here. So, yeah, it's easy to come in with a plan, but we're coming up against a team who we really respect and who are playing some really damaging footy on both sides of the ball at the moment.
5: I'll throw it upstairs to the team in the box, Ben Cameron, Daniel Garb and Ryan O'Keefe.
2: Chappie, great to speak to you. So much fascination around Gawn versus Grundy, we're talking about it ad nauseum. Max could become the first 9-time All-Australian this year. How excited is he for the battle against his former teammate?
6: Yeah, look, it's incredible when you put it into that context. Like 9 All-Australians, if he's good enough to get another Blazer, it's going to be amazing. At 34, his preparation and the way he trains throughout pre-season, he doesn't miss a beat, he hates being managed, he just wants to keep doing it. And obviously, coming up against Brody, who's in some really good form this year, and they know each other really well as competitors, but also teammates as well. So we're looking forward to it. Brody's had a fantastic season along with Max, so it's going to be a real battle in there today. And look, that's where a lot of the game's going to be won or lost, is through the midfield. So it's going to be a real challenge for Maxi, but he's looking forward to it.
3: As are we. Troy, you spoke about your style and the way which you've played this season, but you come up against arguably the most damaging team in the competition on their day. So do you tinker with anything today? Do you try and sit off a little bit, suffocate there, maybe hit them on the counter-attack? Is there some sort of plan we can expect to see in that regard?
6: Look, I don't want to give too much away, but look, there is. We're going to have to make a few adjustments just purely because of how they move the ball. Look, they love going through the corridor, from D50 through the corridor. They're number one in the comp. Probably our biggest opportunity is that they haven't faced much pressure. So for us, it's like, can we put them under pressure, force them into some turnovers, and as you said, counteract the other way? But it's easy to say that. They're going pretty bloody well. So their forward handball and the way they're using their numbers through the middle of the ground, the way they get it into their good players' hands, that's going to be a real challenge for us, but our boys are up for it.
2: So the forward handball is the big one. They're the biggest metres gained by a handball team through 7 rounds that we've ever seen in the competition. Defensively, how can you stop that? Is that come forward pressure? What does that look like so that us sitting up here know that it's working for Melbourne?
6: Yeah, it is. It's a lot of the come forward pressure and the chase from behind. But I think what our boys have got to be mindful of is as they're doing these handball chains, you just can't try and intercept the ball. You've actually got to take a body. You can't let Nick, Blakey and Isaac, Warner, Papley as well, if he's running through there, McInerney get 1-2. So we need to make sure that our physical pressure, our ability to come forward on that handball, and as I said, our small forwards chasing from behind, if we get that and we start to turn the ball over through the middle of the ground, I think that's when you know that our defence is on.
0: Yeah, Chavy, I'm going to go back to the mindset of the team, and you sort of mentioned, like, you know, probably, you know, besides besides your team within your own walls had, you know, really high expectations, but probably the outside footy community didn't. Does that sort of free up the mind of the players to go, hey, let's just go for it, let's just be confident, let's take the game on and not worry about, you know, losing or trying to make mistakes? Has that been a positive spin on it for them?
6: Yeah, without a doubt. And I think that's one of the things. When you have change, it brings some excitement and it refreshes everyone. So we've seen that. Kingy's a different coach to Goody, and Goody was a great coach as well. He had his philosophy. Kingy's is slightly different. I think just hearing that new voice and a new way to play, that's what's excited the boys a little bit. Now, we've got to be able to sustain it across the course of the year. We've got a lot of young kids in our team we know who are going to have some ups and downs. So we know we're going to face some challenges, but without a doubt, they're playing with some freedom at the moment.
2: I'm sure it's probably not that much of an issue for the players, but a disruptive week off the field for the Melbourne Footy Club. Paul Guerra ousted as the CEO. How did you isolate the players from any drama this week to make sure they're ready to go?
6: Yeah, it's an interesting one. No one saw it coming, and the board have made a decision, and so be it. We don't really know or get into the details of that. We're just worried about footy and competing. So for our players, it hasn't been too big of an issue. I think more maybe because we're separated as a club with our business side and footy side, maybe the business side were affected a little bit more because he was there a lot more. But from our guys, we're ready to go. They're ready to get into it. It's been a big week for the club, but from the playing group, they've moved on and they're looking forward to the challenge today.
2: Troy, best of luck. Appreciate your time.
6: No, I appreciate it, guys. Have a great call.
2: Troy Chaplin, one of the assistant coaches at Melbourne, chatting to us pre-game here at the SCG at Melbourne in Sydney, not too far away. I like this text that came through while we were chatting to Troy Chaplin. I know this is a joke. It's not actually from him, but it says, Ruckman, what about Minson? Regards, Rodney E. Of course, the famous audio.
3: Get him off.
2: The get him off. And I think it was Leon Cameron who was famously in that audio saying, Rodney, rocket, we can't hear.
3: We can't think.
2: You would have had Leon at GWS, wouldn't you, Joel?
4: Yeah, I did. Funnily enough, he kind of turned into Rocket by the end of it as well. I've heard him pretty similar in the box.
2: Well, you model your coaching tree, don't you?
4: Well, exactly. So
2: he ended up like Rocket after all of that. Let's hone in on this game. So Sydney and Melbourne. Sydney's forward handball has, it's hard to not say, revolutionised the competition this year with what they've been doing. It's fascinating because Tom McCartan said that, or he attributed a lot of those changes to Simon Goodwin. Now, part of the issues for Goodwin at Melbourne was that he couldn't change their stodgy ball movement, which was always kick mark, get it on the wing, look around, kick long to a contest in the pocket, get it out of bounds. It never evolved from that seemingly for Goodwin at Melbourne.
0: I think the difference is Goody took over the game style from Paul Ruse. Now Rusey, obviously he was brought to Melbourne, and his big philosophy was contest, you know, make it a one-on-one. Yep. and his ball movement, even like it took out when he was coaching us,
2: yep,
0: was very stagnant. It wasn't until when John took over it sort of freed up, made it move a bit. So
2: that is fascinating.
0: So Goody was building off that.
2: Yep.
0: Now he's come here where they had quite an attacking brand of footy. So he's sort of been able to work with something that the players have already had built into them. So that could be the difference. The point that Chaplin made about Sydney, and I'm still questionable about this forward handball and the over handball. I think when the pressure comes and it gets finals footy, that can falter, because it can cause a lot of turnovers. Teams that will come in and press and put forward pressure on will cough it up. So I'm still, the jury's out with me of this forward handball. I don't know if it's going to stand up to finals.
4: It's a different game, isn't it? I tend to agree with that. But, I mean, talking about that ball movement as well, I think he's been a little bit kind to Goodwin there, because the ball movement's been there for a while. So you've got Warner, Heaney, Golden, Blakey off of half back. That 2024 year when the Swans won 12 in a row, that ball movement was as good as you'll ever see under John Longmire. So it's always been there. They've had the players in place, and I think he's coming in just put a little bit of extra on top, and maybe the forward handball has attributed to that a little bit. But I think the nucleus of that team's been there for a few years, and now they're really gelling together.
2: It certainly has, and you look at guys like Dane Rampey, who unfortunately has played in four losing grand finals, came in just after the 2012 triumph, which Rhino keeps starting with that Norm Smith medal, 2014, 2016, 2022 and 2024. That is a rough run. I mean, if Sydney were to go all the way, you'd be pretty happy to see Dane Rampey up there on the dais at the end of the grand final. Melbourne's way of playing has changed. We've spoken about it, obviously, with Simon Goodwin. And fascinating insight that he was sort of carrying on what Paul Roos would have had instilled at Melbourne. But we had Max Gawn post-game a couple of weeks ago, and he basically said that Stephen King says to them, do whatever you want when you've got the ball basically on offense. So there's some team principles that we'd like you to follow, that ideally if you've got it on a back flank, we'd like you to go here. But broadly, play offensive football. You know how to play. How do you feel about hearing that?
0: Look, that was a little bit of Don Pike's sort of attacking philosophy too when he was coaching at Adelaide. It's about, you know, just play the best option. You see it, hit it, whatever you think. Which, yeah, it can work. And for the talented players, probably, you know, like Cozzy and that, they've got this instinct they can play. But I think when the game gets down to the... Again, we'll talk about... This is all building up to play finals. And you want to build a finals-winning team. When you're under pressure and things go... You need to be able to sometimes, as a player, when the heat's on, don't really need to think and go, oh, we're doing this.
2: Muscle memory.
0: Yeah, bang, we're just going out here. We're just doing this. We can default to that if we have to. Those talented players can fit within that system and move the ball, and they'll change the game that way. But for a lot of you, you know, meat and potato players, you just need to go, tell me what to do, I'll just do it, and I'm really good at playing my role.
4: 100% agree with that. I think big games, you need a structure that you can fall back onto when the pressure's on, when you're under, like, not every player, like you say, is a Cozzy Pickett that's going to hit the 20 meter kick inside and get the handball receive and kick it inside out through the middle. Like, some players need that structure. They need to know if they're under the pump, they can kick it long down the line. If they're, you know, we want to switch the footy, when it comes in this side, we go out the other side. I think you need some baselines in place so when the pressure comes, you can resort back to that and find your way through it.
0: And also your forward structure and your forward movement. As a forward, you want to have some predictability of how the ball's coming in. If it's going sort of all over the place or where we're going to go now, it can make it really hard for leading patterns and working with each other there. So I think you need some sort of structure.
2: Well, he might have been being a little loose with the truth, Max. I'm sure there's more to it.
0: Doesn't want to give it away too much.
2: Well, I think his point, as much as anything, was that you're not going to... He said, you're not going to get yelled at if you go for the infield 45, even if you're Max Gawn, the 200-centimetre ruckman, 209-centimetre ruckman. So,
0: as I said before, Ben, it's first year. Everything's good. Yeah. You know, it's all good. All
2: honeymoon. Rosy.
0: Beers and Skittles, it's all good. Let's see what happens next year for that.
4: The other thing is that everyone's best option is, like you say, is completely different. So, yeah. I mean, a tall ruckman, like you say, probably just wants to kick it long down the line, but someone else in the back pocket, like, they're going to go for the aggressive kick, and game time, positioning, like, there's so many different things that come into consideration when you're choosing that best option.
2: The thoughts of Ryan O'Keefe and also Joel Papfull here on Sunday Footy on ABC Sport. Between the benches is Declan Byrne for us this afternoon. Dec, come in.
7: G'day, team. Yeah, it is a ripping day down here. The only thing I'm just trying to work out is the wind. So it's about 23 degrees. The gusts are coming through, and it says on the app it's from the northeast, and the flags above the members stand are blowing one way. So I think that could be something the teams will have to deal with early. The kids are in as well. It's the earliest game we've had so far this year. So lots of youngsters around me, and both teams with the black armbands on after the tragic Alice Springs passing of Kumajaya Little Baby. So both teams honouring that really sad passing throughout the week.
2: Good on you, Declan. Both teams just in a huddle as it is a little bit of a late arriving crowd here at the SCG, probably around about 70% full as we get ready to go.
3: This is pretty good for this time. Yeah. Usually they're a bit, you know, they come in a bit later than this. I reckon we're going to see a really nice crowd today.
2: Yeah, that would be good. It's a very Sunday afternoon activity.
0: Well, the Sydney Junior AFL play Sunday, so that a lot of people would have played their games and rush over to get to the game.
2: Which way are we tipping? You can go first, Rock.
0: Oh, look, it's hard to go past the Swans. I think it's going to be a lot closer than what maybe it looks like on paper, but... Yeah, I just think the Swans, I think they're Heaney coming back in, and I think Grundy's going to try and make a point.
4: Yeah, I agree with that. Swans, but a close game, couple of goals. I can't see Melbourne kicking a big enough score to get themselves over the line today.
2: Seems to be a reasonable prediction. It's the age-old debate in Australia, Melbourne or Sydney. We settle it today on the footy field, and it's Gawn versus Grundy. Our very own footy debate, you're with Daniel Garb.
3: A gorgeous Sunday in Sydney, and Grundy in game 250 on his knees. Couldn't get hands to the football. The Ds go forward first. Hands to Latrell Pickett. Darts around a couple. Handball over the top looking for Langford. Coming out to meet it is Melikan back in the side. Got the handball away, and then Wicks with the clearing kick from defensive 50. Underneath it is Roses. Heaney back in the team as well for Sydney. Taps it in front of himself. McInerney keeps it in. Having a fantastic season. And then retreats to Rampy. He moves it forward to Sarong. His kick up towards a contest. Turner did well, opposed to Curno. Got his body in front. Heaney, well tackled by Sparrow. And the Ds can win it at half back.
2: Langdon wants to give it away to Tolstrup. Can't gather the first time. Papley comes to him. Tolstrup gets it. Handball away. Van Rooyen stripped of it in the tackle. Jordan picks it up for Sydney. Handball to Warner. Rushes a kick back central. Blakey from 55. Likes the look but misses right. Slightly offline. First score of the day goes the way of Sydney. They're one behind. Melbourne yet to score. We've played 64 seconds Sunday footy on ABC Sport.
3: And James Jordan has gone to Cozzy Pickett. So that's something worth watching. And Cozzy burning with his speed as the Ds go straight down the corridor, but they've turned it over. Dangerous kick straight to Callum Mills in the middle of the SCG. And Mills will send it back inside, attacking 50. Underneath it is Petty. Good contest from Amati. And then Petty with the second effort wraps up the on-rushing Tom Papley. We'll have a ball up in attack for the Swans, 20 out from their goals.
0: It's a good sign there from Amati, out of position and be able to just make a contest and bring it to ground.
2: Grundy taps it down, but Cozzy Pickett gathers it full back. He'll clear, exits the defensive 50, up towards Van Rooyen. Lots of it, and he'll get a free kick. Had a rocks or diamonds kind of year, Van Rooyen, as he gives it off to Cozzy Pickett. He releases Fritsch with a handball. Kicks inside 50. Majacek moves Melikan and marks. 40 out, slight angle to the right. And Brody Majacek has booted a goal in every game as a Demon so far. He'll try to continue that here.
0: He's been a great addition to the team, hasn't he? Sort of another one of those more experienced players that they've brought in. It's been probably the player that's that hasn't been spoken about much, but has been great impact.
2: One of 14 players in the comp that have kicked a goal in every game this year. Brody Majacek, his drop punt is missing left. Just slightly across the face. A minor score apiece, 2.5 minutes into this one. Ben Cameron, Daniel Garb, Ryan O'Keefe, Joel Patful and Declan Byrne bringing you the action.
3: Blakey to the left back pocket for Rampy. It's not his best kick. It bounces in front of Lever and then just evades him a little bit. Well done by Howes to gather it. Now back to Lever. Wheels around and then goes back the other way. Good smother by Lloyd. Lever invited the pressure but gets another chance at it. The kick up to half forward. Latrell Pickett with the leap. Couldn't bring it down. It would have been something very special. Here's Majacek. Into Sparrow. The SCG regains its breath after that. And now Latrell Pickett has marked it. He'll kick from 35. Tight angle to the right. But he got up very high and almost brought down a ripper.
0: That is huge.
2: He would have just taken Mark of the Year off his cousin Cozzy.
0: Yeah, but Majacek, he was going to get it. Majacek snatched him out. He's cost him the absolute car. What's this? He's got it. He's turned around to grab it.
3: Majacek would have caught it too.
0: He would have caught that. Oh,
3: that'll be a talking point. But more importantly for Latrell right now, can he kick the first of the game? He's taken a mark 5 metres closer from where he almost took one of the greats of all time. It's hit the post. It's a behind. What a way to start this one at the SCG. Two behinds for the Ds. Sydney one behind. We've gone 4 minutes. Sunday footy on ABC Sport.
2: Have been slow starters this year, Melbourne. They've only won one opening term this season. Blakey brings it in short to Justin McInerney. And will bring it out very wide and find Melikan. So Melikan, 80 from home. Wants to go back inside the defensive arc and finds Callum Mills. Very short back and sides that McInerney is rolling with at the moment. Visited the barber during the week as Mills completes the switch to Rampy. And now Wicks pokes it over the top and Warner working down the O'Reilly stand wing.
3: He gathers at Warner and that's a good spoil on him by Blake Howes. So we'll have a throw in underneath the Bill O'Reilly stand. One of the great sights here at the SCG when that's close to capacity. The sun is shining.
4: First look at the Melbourne defence there as well. Zoned well. Made the Swans go around the outside. reposition and stop it on the outer wing.
3: The two greats wrestle, Grundy and Gorn. Picked up by Fritsch off the ruck contest. Handball forward. Falls the way of Chandler. He's got some space. Gets onto his left. Kicks to a one-on-one. Van Rooyen couldn't take the grab. Good second effort by Majacek. Closed on Melikan. Tackled him strongly. And now we'll have a throw-in left forward pocket for the D's, who have come to play here at the SCG early doors.
0: They definitely have. They're looking very dangerous at stoppage. It's not the rucks that's doing it. It's the ground level, as we spoke about early pre-show, Joel. It's this midfield, but they're quite dynamic at the feet.
2: Gorn and Grundy. Gorn to the front. Flicks it to the back. Windsor gathers. Now he loses the footy as he hits the deck. And Blakey picks it up. Handball to Rampy. Swans in their D50. Wicks with a kick towards the defensive arc. And the mark taken by Lloyd. Has a runner out wide in Roberts. Finds him now. And Sydney away down that O'Reilly wing.
3: He's got some support in Rampy. Handball's forward to him. Rampy inside 50. Amati all on his own. He's taken the mark. Got out the back. And he'll slow things down. Happy to take a set shot. Joel Amati will probably strike this from just inside 50, tight angle to the left.
4: Well, that's the one. It's the forward handball that got Rampy through the zone. And then he was able to penetrate, get it over the top of Petty, who was playing that 10 metres in front of Amati. So it's always dangerous as a defender playing 10, 15 metres in front. If that zone breaks down in front, you are susceptible out the back, as we see so often.
3: 16 goals for the season. Joel Amati having a very good campaign. Charlie Curnow's arrival has benefited him. This is across the face, though, and missing everything out of bounds on the full. So it remains two behinds to the D's, one behind to Sydney, and we've gone 7 minutes in the first term here at the SCG, Sunday Footy, ABC Sport.
0: How do you miss everything from there on a perfect day as a forward? That just staggers me.
2: Anthony Nkwimbian is perfectly situated to debate Melbourne and Sydney as the exiting kick goes out towards halfback. Rowbottom drops the mark. Mills sweeps a handball back inside 50 for Sydney. Tolstrup for Melbourne. On to Turner to Windsor. Clear and kick. Loose footy again. It hits the deck. Chandler trying to get after it. Manages to flick out a handball. And now Latrell Pickett is running away with it. Went the handball to himself and Blakey pinches it on the wing. Sydney back in possession.
3: Blakey too smart. Read that well. Goes inboard to Rowbottom. Gets around cross and kicks nicely to Sarong. You found some space at half forward. The quick handball to Wicks. Chips one over the top. Roses will take the mark. And he'll fancy himself from the pocket. He's got Max Gorn on the mark. And he'll kick from about 30. End up on the boundary line, Malcolm Roses.
0: The dangerous signs when you're zoning, doing a zone of defence against the Swans is they'll hit these kicks and they're finding free targets everywhere. And then they get their run and forward handball off the back of these free kick mark chains.
3: Lots of shots from tight angles early in this one as we search for the first of the game. Roses runs around on his left, draws it back superbly. Never looked like missing. Salutes the SCG crowd. And we have the first of the game. Malcolm Roses, who is perhaps, well, easily the less heralded of the acquisitions in the Sydney forward line, is maybe proving to be a shrewd one. This one's 1-1-7. These two behinds.
4: He's been great. I mean, I think he's been dangerous up forward, but he also gives a bit of that forward pressure and, well, a bit of excitement as well at ground level, which they've probably missed over the last 12 months. But agree with that. With the Melbourne zone, they've got to be careful once they get broken down, leaving that option out over the top. So what's happening is Turner's out the back on Curnow and he's playing deep and he's staying with him. So it gives that space in between because he's not coming forward to take that next option. So you've either got to commit to the zone or play a bit more man-on-man and try and close that space a bit.
0: But the Swans are happy because you watch them. As soon as they win the ball, they make the ground big. They use the full width of the SCG and they're happy to go around. They just take their time.
2: Grundy wins the tap in the middle. Down for McInerney. Handballs it back to him. Grundy hacks it off the deck. Inside 50. Petty attacks it. Wins it for Melbourne. Handball away to Howes, who gets rid of it to Lever. Kicks out wide and Fritsch marks on the back flank for the D's. Kicks up to Cozzy. Cozzy wants to play on. Tight ropes the boundary line. Chips it short to Lever, who's run on. He'll kick long inside 50. Up they go. Punched away by Melikan. And a throwing coming. Right forward pocket here for the D's. Attacking the city end of the ground in this opening term. Anthony Nkwimbian says Melbourne first played at the SCG in 1904. 76 years before the Swans. Take his word for it, up.
0: Okay.
2: Unaware of that.
3: Good stat. Boundary throw in forward 50 for the D's. Grundy punches it away. Over the boundary line it goes. We'll have another throw in just outside 50 now. So the Swans 1-1-7. Melbourne two behinds. Inside 50s, almost level. 6 to Sydney, 5 to Melbourne. So an even start to this one. Gawn and Grundy jostle once more, side by side. Grundy gets in front, palms it down. Latrell Pickett's there, and then Grundy gives him the don't argue. Falls over, though, and gives it back to Gawn. Well done by Sparrow. Fought off a tackler. Ball in dispute in the forward pocket for the D's. Socket off the ground, picked up by Mills. Gives it to Edwards in his second game. Swans under pressure now. Jordan well tackled by Harry Sharp, and the D's lock it up inside forward 50.
0: That was a critical ball take there by Jordan. If he fumbled that, they were all over at Melbourne.
2: Sydney by 5 points. Ball up inside 50 here for the D's. Gawn slaps it to the outside. Bouncing ball. Edwards there with Van Rooyen. The latter wins it. Off to Sharp, who can swivel and snap and hit the woodwork. Second time Melbourne have hit that post. Three behinds for the Demons. Sydney 1-1-7, nearly 11 travelled opening term.
3: Mick Blakey surveying his options. Now saunters away from the defensive goal square. A couple of bounces. Just pokes one forward, barely the 15 to Sheldrick. Takes the mark. Quick handball on to Blakey, who kept moving. Now to Melikan. Another handball for the Swans to Roberts on a wing. He wants to go by hand as well, but he's turned it over. Petty's in front of Lloyd and gathered it. Got the hands free to Fritsch. Gets on that lovely left boot and kicks it up to centre-half forward. Van Rooyen flew. Edwards took a good mark. He impressed on debut. And that's a nice moment for him in his second game. Hands it off to Mills. Now they switch it to Wicks. He'll move it forward to Sarong just behind the wing for the Swans.
2: Sarong, a forward handball. Jordan, nice pickup. Sweeps it forward to Rowbottom. Forward of halfway now. Sydney kick out wide. Too wide. Moroses was waiting, but beyond the boundary line. So Langdon, free kick. Declan Byrne.
7: Injury news for Melbourne Demons. Brody Majacek is straight down to the rooms with the physio. I'll keep you updated.
2: Well, that is bad news as Langdon kicks around the wing. And a good grab going up late from Max Heath. Former Saint puts his boot through it. Sends the D's into the attacking pocket. Up they go. Hands to it. No mark. Chandler roves the pack. Gets rid of it to Van Rooyen. He can snap. Hemmed up against the boundary line. What a finish. The big man with little man skills. And Melbourne take the lead. 1-3-9 plays 1-1-7. We've played 12 and a half minutes opening term. Ryan O'Keefe and Joel Papfull.
4: Wow, that's as good as you see, won't it?
0: That's a great finish.
4: Snap from the big man from the boundary. But they deserve to get a goal there, Melbourne. They've been multiple inside 50s, hit the post a couple of times. And that's the one you need when you're the away team and you've had a bit of momentum. You need the goal, settle the team down, get yourself into the game. And they're right on, aren't they?
0: The Swans have made a few bad turnovers. And it's good to see Melbourne now have made them punish for a couple of turnovers. Like Rowbottom, when he actually should have given that forward handball, he's done the kick, kicked it out. But yeah, Melbourne's pressure is good. And, you know, we heard Troy Chaplin before the game talking about that they feel that no one's really tested, put pressure on Sydney. And that's what they want to do.
3: Great goal, Van Rooyen. A steal. Middle of the ground is a 360. Back to Tholstrup. He guides it forward to centre-half forward. Jefferson well tackled by Sarong. The D's cheer squad loved that from Van Rooyen. There's a banner in there that says, "My heart beats true for number two." She was up waving that proudly after that superb finish from the D's spearhead. Knocked away in the ruck contest by Logan McDonald. And now Billy Cootie in his second game. Sockers it forward a couple of times into open space. Coming out to meet it is Curno and Turner. Turner wins the battle. They're under pressure though, the D's. Swans win it back. Here's Roses on his left. Kicks a cross attacking 50. Good defensive work down there by Cross. And then the second effort. But Sydney have won it back. Amati by hand to Roses, who's been really busy. Darting around and then again finding a teammate. Well done, Roses. Superb vision. It's a tough ask for Rowbottom from here. He'll kick from outside 50, tight angle. And Malcolm Roses is busy inside 50 for Sydney.
4: He has been, but they're forcing him wide, the Demons, aren't they? They're three shots now from not the boundary line, but just the inside. And, you know, they're keeping that corridor nice and congested so they can't get an easy shot at goal.
3: This is perhaps not James Rowbottom's go.
0: No chance.
3: He is one of the better tacklers in the competition. Always in the top 3 to 5. And he says, no, I'm not going to have a shot. I'm going to kick towards the pocket. Looking for Curno. His opponent, Turner, lost that in the sun, I think. And then Charlie did as well when he tried to mark it. So off his hands, they'll have a throw in right forward pocket for Sydney.
0: This is an opportunity for Charlie to put a good game. And everyone's sort of spoken about he's, you know, kicked a few. But against a good opposition. Let's see what he can do.
2: Second ruck's in there. McDonald and Heath. Heath brings it to the front. Tolstra with no room to work.
4: He still looks a little bit down on confidence or whatever, doesn't he? Like, he's not attacking the footy and taking it at the highest point.
2: Heath hooks it away towards Langford. Bounces off the Warner tackle. Gets rid of it. And a clearing kick from Paddy Cross up towards halfback. Now going up Howes. He can't take it cleanly. Ball hits the deck. Roses sweating on it again. Swats it away to Blakey. Centre half forward for Sydney. A bullet onto the chest of Amati. He's an exquisite kick. And Amati ends up with it 30 out, as good as directly in front.
0: He's got to kick this. As key forwards, and it's probably been one of the things that Sydney's key forwards, when they've got gettable goals, or this should be an absolute put down, they've been missing it. So this is something they've got to build on their game to make sure they capitalise on their good work.
2: Just deflates the whole team, doesn't it? When these are missed, Joel Amati puts his laces through it from 40 and celebrates the moment it leaves the boot. Sydney snatch back the lead. 2-1-13 plays 1-3-9. The Swans by 4 points, 16 minutes in. Sunday footy on ABC Sport.
4: But that's where Marty's been dangerous as well. So Blakey's got the ball outside 50. Everyone probably looks to Kurnow. How can we block the space for Kurnow? Amati's good enough to get on the lead, and he's coming through that zone as well and attracting the attention of the ball carrier. So that's where he's been great. Kurnow's almost anchoring himself in the goal square, waiting for the long kick, and Amati's drawing the ball as he runs through the zone. So opportunities are going to open up like that through him throughout the day.
0: And Nick Blakey's been very busy early. Yeah. So he's one the D's are going to have to watch, because he's getting a lot of drive and run already.
3: I was just going to say that. 8 disposals, 2 inside 50s, 3 score involvements for Blakey. He won the Kirk Ward medal a few weeks ago here. The Giants couldn't get on top of him. That's a concern for Melbourne early on. 4 points the Swans lead by. Midway point of the first term, and Warner doesn't like that call. He caught Max Heath high. Plays on quickly. Running away towards 50 is Windsor. Just inside 50, goes for goal and slams it home. Well, the D's take advantage of the free kick. Lacks checking from the Swans, perhaps, and Caleb Windsor strolled through the middle of the SCG and slammed it home from 49 metres out. Down to Declan Byrne on the boundary.
7: Huge news for Melbourne. So it wasn't good signs when the physio who went down with Brody Majacek came back without Majacek. It's been confirmed that he is out of the game. So 10 minutes into the first quarter, Brody Majacek out with a hamstring injury. Will take no further part.
3: D's get the lead back, but that's a hammer blow. Brody Majacek out of the game.
0: That's huge, because as I said, he's been a great contributor so far this year, and yeah, have one of those key focal points up there, which now sort of they have to shuffle the decks, don't they?
2: Mentioned he was one of 14 players that had kicked a goal in every game they'd played this year. He hasn't kicked a goal in this game, and he's not coming back, so that streak is about to end.
3: Had a shot though early.
2: He did. McInerney gathers at ground level, feeds it out to Heaney, kicks inside 50, bouncing ball in the pocket. There's a free kick, and it will go the way of Sydney. Logan McDonald will be the recipient. I think Harrison Petty, the offending party, and McDonald on a 45-degree angle will go back from 45 metres out.
0: Another score from centre bounce clearance. Obviously, D's got one last one, but this one, again, Heaney with the lovely kick to advantage. And Logan McDonald, it's good to see him back playing some consistent footy.
2: We've already had 4 lead changes in this game. Logan McDonald goalless last week for the second time this year as well. He won't be goalless today. He slots it. A 5th lead change of this opening term. It's swinging on every goal. 3-1-19 plays 2-3-15. Nearing time on opening term. Sunday footy on ABC Sport.
4: Well, it shows how important those centre bounce clearances are as well. I mean, Heaney coming out the side of the stoppage. It was a one-on-one inside 50 and probably and didn't really need to do too much to Melbourne defender. The ball was probably going to carry over the back, but under pressure, put the arm over the shoulder and give the free kick away. So, especially on the small ground here, one kick and you're deep inside 50. So, they're going to have their work cut out from the Melbourne defenders. But good to see Logan McDonald. Like you said, he's been up and down and in and out of the team probably for the last 18 months, hasn't he? So,
0: yeah, injuries. He's missed a lot of footy. Yep. So, it can take a little while to get that consistency in. So, hopefully, an early goal pumps his confidence up.
3: The voices of Ryan O'Keefe and Joel Patful. Sunday footy on ABC Sport. Swans back in front by 4 points. Time on now in the first term. The Dees win another free kick in the middle of the ground through Max Heath. Sends a high one inside 50. Gorn is resting deep in attack off the hands of Jefferson. Gorn might be able to crumb one here. He does. The big ruckman with the Rovers goal. Oh, he's done it all in the game, but you don't see that too often from Max Gorn. Getting that massive frame down low in the forward pocket and snapping one to give the D's back the lead. 3-3-21.

0: Swans 3-1-19 and Brody Grundy's 250th. It's Max Gawn who strikes first.
1: Well, he's probably going to have to, with Mychek gone now, he's probably going to have to spend a bit more time forward when he's resting rather than come off. Maybe that's how they're going to deal with that. But that's some great skills there by the big man. But looks like, is that...
0: Might be Cozzy Pickett.
2: Is that Cozzy Pickett?
0: He's in a bit of trouble down there.
1: What's he done? Can't see.
0: Yeah. What's happened here? Is this in the celebration that he's hurt himself?
3: It's certainly not in the act of Max Gawn kicking the goal. And Latrell Pickett is down and very sore. I know he ran past Brody Grundy and went to let him know that Gawn had kicked the goal. And I think he got clipped on the way through.
0: Ooh.
3: Still okay. A little bump from Brody Grundy.
0: Doesn't look like there's much in it, but he's obviously struggling a touch.
1: He's all right.
0: He's going to be okay.
3: So the leaders swung on every goal. We've gone goal for goal with three to each team. There's actually one thing Max Gawn hasn't done in the game too.
0: What's that?
3: Darby hasn't taken a bounce yet. As the tap from Heath out of the middle is beautiful for Windsor. Kicks in the Gawn direction. Edwards punches it away, bounces towards the boundary line, and Sharp carries it out. He said to us too that he wants to keep that record. So he intends to get through his career and never take a bounce.
1: Big job there by young Edwards. Second game, he's on Max Gawn, who's playing deep. So that's going to be a big challenge for the young fella.
0: He's by 2 points. 22-minute mark of the first term. Ball soccer just outside attacking 50 for Melbourne. Kept in play. Latrell Pickett with a fancy handball over the shoulder. Roberts goes to ground but gets the handball back to Wicks. They clear the area of the Swans. There's a whistle on the play, though. It'll be a free kick to Roberts. It'll go back. Inside defensive 50, left half back for Sydney. Beautiful afternoon in the Harbour City. SCG nicely filled. Plenty of D's fans here as well. And their team has arrived and come to play for them early. Nice flyer, Marty, on the wing. Now it's Cross who gathers it. Back in attack it goes for Melbourne, but Roberts, unchecked, takes the defensive grab and they can work off half back the Swans.
3: Heaney's kick nearly chopped off there by Cozzy Pickett and they still sweat on it, Melbourne. Langdon comes up with it, hurries a kick inside 50, dropping the mark there, unfortunately. Bice goes to follow up. A whistle somewhere on the play. And it will be a Melbourne free kick. Harry Sharp is going to end up with it.
2: I think it was a block, was it, in the marking contest?
1: Oh, I don't know.
3: It's getting a little bit like that sometimes, unfortunately, where the whistle goes and we're a little bit like rugby union. No one knows exactly what for. It was a little block there from Sarong.
1: Really? Anyway.
3: Trying to make Melbourne the first team with back-to-back majors in the game. Sharp's drop punt is straight through the middle. A sweet finish. And Melbourne, they lead by 8 points. 4-3-27 plays 3-1-19. 22 minutes played opening term. Sunday footy on ABC Sport.
1: Again, they came off a turnover from Sydney. It's one of those things, if you can make them pay and put the pressure on, there's chances and opportunities to score against this Sydney team.
2: Definitely. I was just thinking then that how nice the start of this game had been. There hadn't been too many free kicks. Umpires were letting the play go. No, touchy free kicks. And then you do one like that. You're better off just letting it go, aren't you? If it's not an obvious free kick, just let it go. Let the play go. Keep the game rolling.
3: Like Ray Chamberlain said to us, he works with us on our Saturday team, if it's not a hell yeah, it's absolutely a no.
2: Agreed.
3: Which I think, not a bad way of putting it from Ray.
0: D's up by 8 points. 24 minutes gone in the first term. They've lost Brody Mychek, though, to a hamstring injury. They win it out of the middle through Jack Steele and it lands on the chest of Sharp, who can go for two goals in the space of 30 seconds here.
1: If I was Swan's midfield coach at the moment, the D's midfielders are all over them at the moment. I think they're just getting way too much clearance and easy ball out of it. They're definitely on top, the D's mids.
0: So Harry Sharp, from almost the exact same position as his last goal, 30 seconds ago, 55 out. He's got another. And he wheels away in delight. The SCG silenced. All of a sudden, it's a 14-point gap to Melbourne off the back of two Harry Sharp majors in the space of a minute. And there was a quick kick out of the middle from Jack Steele on his chest, goes back, threads it. The D's with a super start here at the SCG.
2: Well, 6-2 centre clearance. And they're actually damaging as well. That one wasn't so much out the front of the

0: the stoppage, but they're penetrating the inside 50 out of that centre clearance. And interesting enough, Max Gawn's not in there. He's deep, so it's a younger ruckman that are getting to work. Jack Steele, Cozzy Pickett, and...
1: Steele on his chest, goes back, threads it. The D's with a super start here at the SCG.
0: 6-2 centre clearance, and they're actually damaging as well. That one wasn't so much out the front of the stoppage, but they're penetrating the inside 50 out of that centre clearance. And interesting enough, Max Gawn's not in there. He's deep, so it's a young...

0: I said the rucks said they probably nullify each other and can be maybe a little bit overrated what they do up in the air. It's the ground level players that are absolutely making the difference here.
1: Grundy follows up his tap here, gets it moving forward for Sydney, picked up, and then the kick quickly inside 50 from Cootie into the pocket for the Swans. No one gathers it cleanly, Amati or Turner, and in the end, it's out of play. Just on Harry Sharp, holds the record for the 2K time trial at the combine. 5:23.
0: Yeah, he was touted as like Olympic level runner. He's from St. Pat's Ballarat too, yeah, I think.
1: It's freakish. Like, yeah. Give me a kilometre head start and it's a ding-dong battle, I reckon, over the 2Ks with Harry Sharp as Cozzy Pickett wheels away with the footy and finds Cousin Latrell at centre-half back here for the Ds.
2: Latrell wants to get it going quickly. Melbourne up by 14 points. He'll have to move it laterally. That is pretty dangerous.
3: He'll
2: evade everyone. How's kept it in? Good work by him. Over the top to Cross. Handball game from the Ds is slick. Now Cozzy's got it on the wing. Little inside ball to Fritch. Bounces in front of him. Picked up nicely by Fritch. Cross did well to evade the McInerney tackle. And then kick inside 50. Bounces away from Rampy. Good pressure from Sharp after his two goals. But the Swans have won it at halfback. Jordan clears the area. That's a really good kick under pressure to spot Amati on a lead. He wheels away inside 50 to Curnow in a one-on-one with Turner. Turner's done really well on Curnow early. Won that contest too and palmed it away to Lever.
1: He moves it out wide to Langford. A rising wingman, this man. Has it on neutral territory. Kicks around the wing. Misses Van Rooyen. Tumbles out. Throw in. Lasso, last touch, free kick going to Sydney.
2: Curnow without a touch so far. So Turno's done really well early.
0: Yeah, Curnow. But that kick was horrible too, Curnow. Like, Curnow had all the space. He's put it out in front and lead onto it. He's kicked it on his head.
1: Melbourne by 14 points. Edwards kicks around the wing. Amati hands to it, then gathers at ground level. Handball errant turnover. Langdon pinches it. Amati gets a hand in again. Goes back and gathers for Sydney, then turns it over with the handball. Langford can't quite gather it. Slips through his fingers out of play. Melbourne by 14 points, closing in on quarter time. I did bump into Harry Sharp's dad in the change rooms. His parents, lovely people. I said, geez, a good runner. He said, yeah, it's no good if you run to where the footy ain't. He'd had a quiet day, which just honest feedback from your dad, you can always count on it.
0: Totally.
2: Can't you? Here's Warner. Just inside 50. Kicks to a dangerous spot. Curnow and Turner jostling again. Roses with a wonderful snap goal. He brought that onto his boot in a flash. Off the hands of Charlie, and Malcolm Roses has his second of the first term. The Swans needed that to bring the margin back to 8 points, and that was some quick thinking and sharp skills.
0: It could be one of those days for the small forwards can capitalise. It's beautiful conditions to crumb, and Roses, he's been very, very busy, and he's very, very dangerous. So it's good signs that they've been able to still kick goals and score without, you know, the key forwards really taking too many inside 50 marks.
4: Yeah, right. And I mean, and then Curnow did his job. Then he got the ball to ground. He was probably slightly out of position. Once again, the ball was put on his head a little bit. And sometimes that's all you can ask for from your key forwards. Makes the contest. Melbourne defenders probably a little bit slack at ground level there, weren't they? Got to, especially someone as dangerous as Roses, you know it's going to be a contest that's coming down. You got to lock in on ground level and close that gap. Not give him any space.
1: Ends a run of three consecutive goals for Melbourne. First multiple goal kicker for Sydney. And a good pick up from the Gold Coast Suns. Grundy brings it to ground level again. McInerney burrows in, wins it. Handball to Heaney, to Grundy, out the front door. Kicks to full forward. Curnow and Turner. Curnow, lots of it. Doesn't quite mark it. And Petty comes to help and rushes it through. That is what Sydney can do, but the lead, 7 points the way of the Demons. 3 minutes to play of game time in this first term.
2: Bit of an old school full forward, full back battle at the moment. Turner and Curnow. He's taking him really deep inside 50.
4: It's almost the old school one-on-one matchup, yeah, isn't it? So you'd like to think that Curnow could get the better of him. He's a 40-game player, and Curnow's obviously, you know, Coleman medalist. You'd like to see him throw him around a bit and have a jump at the footy.
2: Turner winning so far as Jath sends it up to the wing. Rampy with the big fly and the punch over the boundary line in front of the Swans bench. Down to Declan Byrne.
5: Chad Warner will feel better. He bumped Tolstrup before, who went to ground, went into the hands of the trainers, has come off, but isn't under any injury, head injury assessment. So you elect to bump, you put yourself in danger, but all good for the D's defender, Colstrup.
2: Thanks, Deck. D's by 7 points, late stages of the first term. Heaney gang tackled by a couple of D's. A little bit quiet so far in the first quarter, Isaac Heaney, just the four possessions, two kicks, two handballs.

0: Grundy and Gorn wrestle away. Here's Sarong. Now get the handball free. Sharp guides it forward. Heaney well tackled by Gorn. And McInerney tries to move it to a teammate. But the Ds can gather this in the middle of the ground. They turn it over. Here's Blakey. Darts around what would have been a tackler. Looking for Papley. And Melbourne has it at half-back now.
1: And they work it out through hands. Here's Jath going on a little slalom run. Now he kicks long inside 50. Van Rooyen attacking it. Bravely Melican stands under the drop. Takes the mark defensively for Sydney. Moves it out to Bice. Bice can run off the back flank. Forward handball. Away to Sarong. Past the centre line. Handball infield to Grundy. Flicks it on to Heaney. Heaney looks with a kick inside 50. And that is perfection. Never above head height. Right onto the chest of Amati. 45 out. Slightly right of centre.
2: Lovely finish, beautiful touch. But Sparrow's given a lot of physical attention to Heaney. And he's not getting much help from the... Talking about before not paying many free kicks, Joel, but he's getting absolutely manhandled off the ball. There's so many free kicks that need to be paid. And I think when you get taggers like that, if you pay one early, they stop all that harassing.
1: Joel Amati into a little canter from right on 50. He's got a couple. And Sydney are clawing their way back into this contest. It's the smallest possible margin. Melbourne 5-3-33. They lead Sydney 5-2-32. 32 travelled opening term. Sunday footy on ABC Sport.
3: Yeah, it was a good change of direction. I mean, Melbourne have been good at keeping the Swans wide outside the corridor, but it was Heaney coming back through the middle, opened up the ground and hit Amati on the lead, who once again was leading through that zone and drawing the ball into him. So he's been the one that's been dangerous inside 50. He's getting on the move and he's attracting the ball forward. So he's obviously reaping the benefits of the Melbourne zone that's almost dropping back a little bit on Curnow.
2: Well, what he's doing really well, Amati, he's up and about in his movement and his defender can't get set because he's up getting back around him. That's where I'd like to see Curnow maybe spend some time and swap and go up and not to get this deep forward sort of wrestle. Get up and use your mobility.
0: Amati and Roses with two apiece for the Swans. McInerney overruns it in the middle of the ground. Picker got the handball forward. Another kick to centre half forward falls in the lap of Bailey Laurie for Melbourne. Chisels one, looking for the lead of Van Rooyen. Bounce off his chest. Jefferson's there. Got hands to it. In fact, it's Langford. Clever handball over the top to Laurie. Pickett regathers it. Gets around. Mills. Snap on the right. Cozzy Pickett almost a sensational goal. But they've hit the post again. And the Ds are up by 2 points. The third time they've hit that post. But after Latrell Pickett almost took mark of the year, Cozzy with what would have been a sensational goal denied by the woodwork.
1: The Pickets bring you through the turnstiles, don't they?
0: They're awesome. Oh,
1: so much fun. Blakey with the kick into the pocket and Mills. And he goes to the opposite pocket. Finds Riley Bice. So he sets off for a gallop. Takes a couple of bounces. Corralled by Van Rooyen. Loops the handball in the end. Away to Edwards. Windsor gets him caught. Holding the ball and Melbourne come away with it. Langford kicks inside 50. Look out, Mills. Very brave. Van Rooyen going back. And Mills ends up with it. Defensively for Sydney, that was very nearly very bad.
0: Yeah, Van Rooyen's okay, but that was one of those scary ones that make you hold your breath. Thankfully, no head-on collision. Good start from Melbourne, though. They've come to Sydney and they've taken the lead at quarter time. 5-4-34. The Swans 5-2-32. It's Roses and Amati with two for Sydney, McDonald with the other, and Harry Sharp's two goals within a minute gave the Ds the ascendancy in the first term. Singles from Windsor, Gorn and Van Rooyen. The big news though, Brody Majacek out of the game with a hamstring injury. The Ds very happy with their start in Sydney.
1: So the goal kick is two to Amati, two to Roses, one to Logan McDonald, two to Sharp, singles to Gorn, Windsor and Van Rooyen. Melbourne leading by 2 points. 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
0: Lots of shots from tight angles early in this one as we search for the first of the game. Roses runs around on his left, draws it back superbly. Never looked like missing. And we have the first of the game.
1: Max Heath puts his boot through it, sends the D's into the attacking pocket. Up they go, hands to it, no mark. Chandler roves the pack, gets rid of it to Van Rooyen. He can snap, hemmed up against the boundary line. What a finish. Roses sweating on it again, swats it away to Blakey, centre half forward for Sydney. A bullet onto the chest of Amati. He's an exquisite kick. Joel Amati puts his laces through it from 40 and celebrates the moment it leaves the boot. Sydney snatch back the lead.
6: Huge news for Melbourne. So it wasn't good signs when the physio who went down with Brody Majacek came back without Majacek. It's been confirmed that he is out of the game. So 10 minutes into the first quarter, Brody Majacek out with a hamstring injury.
0: Max Heath sends a high one inside 50. Gawn is resting deep in attack off the hands of Jefferson. Gawn might be able to crumb one here. He does. The big ruckman with the Rovers goal. Oh, he's done it all in the game, but you don't see that too often from Max Gawn. He's snapping one to give the D's back the lead.
1: Trying to make Melbourne the first team with back-to-back majors in the game. Sharp's drop punt is straight through the middle. A sweet finish.
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1: As good as they've been this year, Melbourne, it's only the second time they've led at the first change. In a moment, Ryan O'Keefe, the 2012 Norm Smith medalist, and Joel Papfull, the 200 gamer. But before them, Declan Byrne on the boundary.
6: Oh yes, the final centre ball up of the game, of the first quarter there. Isaac Heaney got collected and he was down holding his left ankle. He's been in the hands of the trainers all quarter time. Looks like he's getting his left ankle or foot re-strapped. He was running around trying to run it off, definitely not 100%. So an injury watch for the Swans on their absolute jet, Isaac Heaney, left ankle.
1: Thanks, Declan. I did have it pointed out to me, I think last Thursday night in Melbourne, that Mitch Edwards kind of looks like an enlarged version of Isaac Heaney as well. So just keep an eye out for that. Similar hairstyle. I think there were certain members of the Melbourne media calling him Jumbo Heaney and different names. But Ryan O'Keefe, Joel Papfull, what did you make of that opening term?
2: Look, I think Melbourne came to play and you could see that they put the pressure on the Swans. And the Swans are giving, they give you a look with that handball. There's opportunities for turnovers and they have turned the Swans over and gone back and scored. I think Melbourne's ground-level players have been really, really good. Steele and Cozzy Pickett are leading on the clearance aspect. And, the, you know, the D's are up, you know, 14-8 in clearances and 7-4 in centre-bounds clearances. So we spoke about the ruck battle, but it's the ground-level battle that's causing the biggest swing of who's probably on top of this game. And if you look at it, you have to say by taking the score out of it, that the D's are on top at the moment, looking really, really dangerous.
3: Well, they have been, and you know, they hit the post three times as well, so they could have been further ahead if a couple of them had gone through. But you're right, with the centre clearance, they've just been dominant in there and really damaging, getting four to the stoppage and putting the ball in dangerous positions inside 50. Been really able to slow down that Swans offense as well. When they have come forward, they've been wide and a bit slower than what we've seen. They haven't been able to run through the center of the corridor. You haven't seen, as Blakey has been damaging, but he hasn't been running and carrying the footy through the middle of the ground, what we've seen the last few weeks. So they've done their homework on the Swans and they've been able to slow them down like they talked about before the game. So, but then on the other hand, the Swans have still been good enough with their ball use to pick the right option going inside 50. They're breaking down that zone, and that's why it's been a great game of footy. Both teams are doing things well, and they've both kicked a few goals. So all in all, I think the D's have come to play and doing a lot of things right.
2: What we know with this Sydney team is, and why they can play that handball game, is their running power. And they'll run and they'll go and they'll keep going and keep going. Can the D's do this for another three quarters? Now, that's the question mark.
1: Well, it's interesting you mention that, because we had Simon Goodwin pre-game and he spoke about when he came to Sydney, their running capability. Stephen King, Paul Guerra, before he departed Melbourne, was asked, he said when they were interviewing Stephen King, they said to him, what do you think of our list? And he said, I don't know yet. I need to see your GPS data. And that's one thing we have seen from Melbourne throughout the year, is their ability to run and carry and take the game on late into the fourth quarter. Whether it's as good as Sydney's running capabilities will be an interesting watch, I think, throughout this afternoon. Well, Rock and Joel.
2: Yeah, they obviously, Sharp's an elite runner. It looks like, you know, Wins is really good. Langford, they've got some good runners there. But across the board, we talk, you know, your top players, they're going to produce, or your top runners are always going to be pretty level around the it's your bottom six or your bottom half of the players, that running power. But what I'd like to see, and we've seen Amati do it really well as a key forward, he's up and about and getting really mobile. That's where I probably, if we're going to go on the Kerno setup there, I don't like him just anchored down there. He's an athletic guy. Get up and about. Maybe switch and play as that centre-half forward and get up and about and turn him around and get over the back.
1: Second quarter about to get underway. Brody Meyercheck out of the game with a hamstring injury. Heath in the ruck, taps it down, but Warner takes it for Sydney. Kicks up towards half-forward, bouncing ball. Ball on the ground and Rosa scrapping after it. Umpire says holding the ball.
2: How can you pay that for a player that's trying to play and get going and someone jumps on him?
1: So Jath with the free kick, centre half back for the D's. Moves it out to the O'Reilly stand wing for Langdon. Langdon kicks around that wing. Jack Steele coming up. Rampy spoils it. Warner there to help out. His handball goes right back into the rubble. Ball eventually spits out on the wing. Sarong dragged down. Steele has him. Umpire lets them keep playing. Eventually, umpire Nick Foote comes in and says, I'll ball it up on that O'Reilly stand wing.
0: So Isaac Heaney's had the left ankle strapped. Back out there. In the middle of it right now as Grundy slaps it forward in game 250. Well done by Jordan. Got the hands free and the handball forward to Sarong. His quick kick, though, is picked off by Petty. But left half back for the D's.
2: That's what Melbourne defenders are doing really well. They're playing front shoulder and they're getting first look at those quick kick forwards.
0: Melbourne by 2 points. Start of the second term. Petty's kick is marked nicely by Max Heath. Doing a good job. And he goes into the ruck for Gawn. His mark in the middle of the SCG and then a very high ball into attack. Gawn's underneath it. Edwards with him. Falls to ground. Edwards picks it up. Needs to be careful, but got the handball free. Heaney runs onto it. Guides it towards Sarong.
1: Sarong, handball over his head. Pinched by Melbourne. They've got it half forward. Laurie to Sharp. Look out, Roses. He arrives, tackles him. Ball jars free. Sydney there through Rowbottom. Spits out. Dispossessed in the tackle, taken high. And Sydney take the advantage. There's a lizard on the loose. Blakey loops the handball. Warner centre-half forward has a man on. It's Lloyd, and he pops it to him. 40 out, 45-degree angle at left half forward.
2: It's interesting, I spoke about before, as the Swans were coming through there, the Melbourne defenders, they play that front shoulder. And Kerno and both McDonald are getting caught behind. They're not coming up and presenting at the ball carrier.
1: Jake Lloyd hasn't been a notable goal kicker in his career. 54 majors from 278 games. There's a look here. To make it three in a row for Sydney. Starts it right. Doesn't quite bring it back enough. Punched away by the D's and thumped out of bounds. Jake Lever coming over the pack to put his knuckles through it. Throw in right forward pocket for Sydney. Melbourne by 2 points, nearly three played second term.
3: That's the ball movement they're looking for, though. Blakey through the middle, run and carry. 11 touches now for Blakey.
0: Heath still in the ruck, opposed to Grundy. Grundy palms it down, does his own roving, and then kicks. What would have been a beauty. That post has got a magnet attached to it. It's the fourth time it's been hit in the game so far, and that time from 15 metres out, Grundy found some space. You would have backed him to convert from there, but it's another post up. Melbourne lead by 1 point, early stages of the second term.
1: Tolstra with the kick in. Long up to the wing. Van Rooyen and Melican both with hands on it. Roving the pack. Heaney chips it short. Away to McInerney. Too far out to score. Centering kick. And Rosas is on a heater. He marks on his chest. 45 out directly in front.
2: It's when you get good ball users. Heaney lowers the eyes. Hits McInerney. McInerney hits Rosas. When it's good to see when good ball users get the ball in hand, they actually make something happen and make you pay.
1: Two first quarter goals for Malcolm Rosas, former Gold Coast Suns Academy player. Trots in, puts it on his left boot, and it is all sunshine and roses for Sydney at the SCG. He's got three. And they take back the lead. They lead by 5 points. 6-3-39 plays 5-4-34. 4 minutes into the second term. Ryan O'Keefe and Joel Papfull.
2: That ball looked like a Mitchell Starks outswinger when he came through. It did absolutely everything. But you can just see he's busy. He's getting around and getting into good spots and on the move, and that's the key thing to be a forward. You know, when you teach young forwards, be moving. Don't be standing still, because as a defender, it's easy to know where your

0: forward is if they've just got the concrete shoes on. But if you're up and about and moving, it makes it hard to defend.
1: You're right. And especially when the Melbourne defence is playing a zone and they're being a little bit aggressive as well. So he wouldn't have a direct matchup, Roses. So he's going through that zone. And as he moves through, a different player picks him up. So if you're smart enough and can position yourself in the right position, you're going to be dangerous all game.
2: Three goals for Roses. Ball in dispute in the middle of the ground. Row bottom is well held. So his career best is four, Malcolm Roses. That was against Melbourne, in fact. Round 8, 2023. So he's on PB pace early at the SCG. Swans lead by 5 points.
3: Everyone's got a bunny.
2: Heath down to Laurie. Steele works it forward. Plenty of hands on the footy. No one can win it cleanly, though. Eventually, Rowbottom does. And just guides it towards centre-half forward. Lever, with all of his experience, darts around a couple of Swans. Gets onto his right and kicks to half forward. That's surely a mark to steal. Not according to the umpire. Didn't hold it for long enough. It was knocked out of his hands. Dees win it back anyway. Through Langford on his left. Long ball inside 50. Van Rooyen there. Well done, Edwards. Will Edwards left Gorn and went to that contest and punched it away from Van Rooyen. He is starting to make a name for himself in the Swans backline.
0: That's confidence for a second game player. There's big raps on him. So it's great to see. He's just backing himself out there.
3: Had to wait a while for his chance. 2022 rookie draft selection. So he's been waiting a while. Ethan Grundy in a bad throw-in, I think. Free kick picked off the ball. He picked up off the ball.
0: They're persisting with the Heath, Max Heath in the ruck and leaving Maxie down deep. Max. So Gorney down deep forward and Heath up in the ruck.
3: Heaney off centre half back, kicks into the middle of the SCG for McInerney. Feeds the runner Blakey through the bullseye and a dart for Papley. He marks on 50, moves it on again, and guess who? Malcolm Roses.
1: Someone's got to play on him, don't they?
0: Yeah.
3: See that guy? He's kicked three. Someone go and stand on him.
1: Someone play. It's the same as Blakey, though. I mean, Blakey's had 12 now, yet just the start of the second quarter. So someone has to go and take a little bit of accountability. And you know who the dangerous players are as the game goes. You don't have to play. It's not a lockdown. It's not a tag. But someone's got to get close up.
0: I love playing against zone defences because if you actually work hard, you can get a truckload of it.
3: Malcolm Roses looking for his fourth. Have yourself a day, Malcolm. Four majors, 7 minutes into their second term. 7-3, 45 Sydney. Melbourne, 5-4, 34. This is Sunday footy on ABC Sport. Ryan O'Keefe and Joel Papfull. Who were your bunnies throughout your AFL careers?
0: I had a few. No.
3: which team did you love playing against most?
0: Oh, I don't know. I don't know.
3: Come on. You do know.
0: I don't know. West Coast is always good to me.
3: What about you, Joe?
1: I always had to play on the dangerous players, so it's too hard to have bunnies. I think I played on Russell Robertson a lot, when I first started. I don't think he kicked a goal on me in like three or four games, so I'll take that for some
3: Melbourne.
1: Reason. For some reason, that sticks in my mind.
2: There you go. Well, Malcolm Roses, the D's are his bunny. Melbourne need to wake up and smell the roses here. Someone get on him. Four majors for the former Sun. Swans up by 11 points. Melbourne win it, though, in the middle of the ground through Pickett. Got it to Langford. Now Windsor on the wing, looking for Jack Steele. Taking the mark next to Rowbottom. Plays on quickly. Here's Cozzy. 52 out from the boundary. Cozzy Pickett. It's across the face and is marked by Jefferson, who slams it home from half a metre out. Could the Swans' defence have done better there? Maybe they thought it was going through. Jefferson at the back took the grab. And slammed it home for his first, and Melbourne responds. Swans margin back to 5 points.
0: Windsor, I'm really impressed with Windsor. He's got that running power and clean and uses the ball very, very well. So he's been one that's trying to get that Melbourne midfield going as a young player. So that was really good from him. But that was a bit easy for the Swans defence to give that up. An easy chest mark and just get one back so easy.
1: Well, it's one thing you hate to see as a defender is almost an uncontested mark on the goal line, wasn't it? You'd think there'd be someone coming over the back to kill that contest. But once again, from centre square clearance, Melbourne got forward and they're looking dangerous once they get it inside 50.
3: Gorn and Grundy back at it in the middle. Gorn hooks it to the side, coming in off the wing for Melbourne. Cross unable.

0: to gather it cleanly and allow Sydney to go forward. Langdon fumbles it. Jordan picks it off. Off to McInerney. Gets it moving forward away towards Cootie. Now Rowbottom rises again. Make it five. A handful. It's exactly what he's been. Melbourne's defence can't handle him.
1: Get
0: five
1: on him.
0: First half goals for Malcolm Roses. 8-3-51. Plays 6-4-40. Sydney by 11 points, 10 into the second.
1: What about the hands from Billy Cootie here? He got one, a forward handball given to him. He had about two Melbourne guys on him, and he had the ability, just the quick hands, to get it out to help that goal there. But that was, it's electric going in and out from the centre clearance here.
2: He's coming to the bench. You'd leave him on, wouldn't you? He's just kicked his...
1: He's happy.
2: He's kicked his fifth in the first half and he's coming to have a rest. But, I mean, it was a great bit of play. It's clean hands by the Swans coming through inside 50. But there is no one within 10 metres of him.
1: No.
2: He has not had a body on him for the whole first half.
3: Not sure why you're taking him off. Maybe it's a way to throw the match up. Because I just saw the D's finger pointing, trying to sort out who's got him. They have won the clearance here in Melbourne. Swans up by 11 points. And ball wrapped up inside attack for the D's. Does get squeezed out in the end. Langford gets around Rowbottom. Handball inboard to Windsor. Off a step from 49. Doesn't get clean connection over the head of Edwards. And we'll have a boundary throw in. Left forward pocket for Melbourne.
0: What about Garby? He nearly ejected out of his seat when Malcolm Roses got the footy. He was so excited.
1: But the thing is, if you're coaching, you're an offensive coach, and you're looking at a team that's zoning and not picking up, you just say lower the eyes, use the loose options. Can really capitalise.
3: Grundy wins the ruck tap, gets it down to Blakey. He's slow to get to his feet. And then Wicks guides it up the boundary line. We'll have a throw in. The D's appealing for insufficient intent, not paid.
1: Or the lasso, it's inside the 50.
3: It is.
1: Not between
3: throw
1: the
3: in.
1: Arcs.
3: No. Malcolm Roses with five first half majors. We'll come back on shortly and the D's will have to sort themselves out defensively. Grundy and Gorn at it again. Grundy wins front position, wheels away, handball over the top.
0: Cross, able to pick it off for Melbourne. He's tackled out of bounds though, caught holding the ball. Not saved by the line, unfortunately. And free kick going the way of Cootie on the back flank. Swans by 11 points. You heard right, Malcolm Roses, five first half goals. Short kick infield away to McInerney. Where do you two sit on whether he's the fourth member of a now four-man star Sydney midfield alongside Warner, Heaney and Gordon? Are you still stopping short of that?
1: McInerney, I think so. Yeah, definitely. Definitely improved. He's there. I'd play him in the inside before I have Warner, and I'd have Warner play as more of a forward.
0: Sydney working it around the members' wing. Lloyd takes the mark. And the kick from Mills gives it back to him. That forward handball. Mills does the same. Rampy running by, kicks inside 50. And in good position, Petty completes the mark defensively for the Demons.
1: It's too flat, needed a bit more air in that kick from Rampy. Would give Marty a bit of a chance to make a contest.
3: But Jordan's still running with Pickett. It's a good battle. Cozzy's certainly got him for pace, but Jordan stick to the task. They work it. Out of defensive 50, mark taken by Jath, the former Hawk. At left half-back, as the shadows extend over the SCG. Jath plays on, high ball, up the wing, good leap from Van Rooyen, brings it down to Sharp, can get hands on it, and the Swans win it back through Blakey. McInerney's in space, a grubber kick into the middle of the ground, picked up by Warner, gets it to Jordan, against his old side, looking for Curno, well done again, Daniel Turner. Having a superb game deep in defence. Again, got to the front, punched it away. Boundary throw in. Left forward pocket for the Swans, who lead by 11.
1: Kerno's playing it all wrong. He's playing from behind. Turner's playing it really smart. And he's not moving or providing an option. He had all the space in the world there. He should have been an easy mark on the chest.
0: Sydney by 11. Forward 50 stoppage. Grundy brings it to the front. Turner's kick smothered, though. He then gets rid of Papley. He was stripped of it, though. Tolstrup ends up with the footy. In amongst the congestion, Curno somehow flicks it out. Hurried kick from Cross, coming through for the D's. Across halfback, Latrell Pickett, handball to himself, goes for a little run, takes a couple of bounces, playing some backyard footy, sweeps the handball, and it's a turnover. Rampy Gathers for Sydney. And now they chain handballs around the wing, Sydney.
3: Jordan the 1-2 with Lloyd. Now to Ramp.

0: Pete, here's Blakey, 60 out. Gets a little bit confused for a moment, then gives it to Lloyd. Here's Warner in space, runs around Chad Warner. You would put the glasses down normally and assume he'll slot that one, but it's just pushed across the face for a behind. Swans lead by 12 points. 8-4-52, Melbourne 6-4-40. How electrifying was that from Latrell Pickett, and then the handball just went awry.
1: Yeah, did all the hard stuff and couldn't finish off the easy part.
2: Does feel like the arm wrestle just swinging the way of Sydney at the moment as Langdon runs to the pocket, kicks to the wing, turns it over. Mark from Melican kicks Sydney back inside 50. Lloyd goes up, hands to it, brings it to ground level. Gathered there by Langdon, who gets a handball away towards Langford. Now Lloyd burrows in. Papley somehow merges with it. Half forward for Sydney. McInerney away to Jordan. Met by Cozzy Pickett. And it's a family trait. The Pickett tackles, they hurt. It's going to be a free kick here, is it? No. Ball up.
1: That was smart umpiring there. Just let it, just ball it up and get on with it.
0: Swans by 12 points. 60-minute mark of the second term. Can Warner kick this in? He does. Clever tap to Papley. And falling in the back of him was Langdon. Has he won the free kick? I think he has for a high tackle. So Tom Papley doesn't need an invitation in that situation.
1: Well, it's
0: he saw Langdon coming, didn't he?
1: Yeah, and he ducks a lot, Papley. He usually doesn't get given the free kick, so he's finally caught one.
3: Ducking or taking the legs, it's 50-50 that one, isn't it?
1: I mean, who knows?
3: He's turned into the tackler and he's been hit in the head, so which way do you call it?
1: Flip a coin.
0: Showed all his experience. He just had a little look over his shoulder, saw Langdon coming and knew what was likely, and that is a free kick for high contact. So Tom Papley loves these situations. 35 out on the boundary. Watch for the celebration if he slots this. That he does, and he wheels away. Fingers pointing. Plenty of high fives. The Swans extend their lead to 18 points. And Tom Papley is on the board for his first of the game. He's had to play second fiddle to Malcolm Roses.
1: Well, that's
0: the small forward battle for the Swans today.
1: And that's the beauty of their team. And then you can throw in young Billy Cootie in there as well. And they've got this dynamic forward line that, if one player's down, another player's stepping up, and that's a sign of a good team. But as I mentioned, going in, the Swans' frenetic pace and their running power, it's just maybe just starting to crack Melbourne a little bit. Melbourne haven't been able to shut anything down or force any turnovers or get any clean ball themselves.
3: Yeah, you're right. They need to close down that space a little bit, don't they? The Swans be getting too much space through the midfield, and they're too good. If you give them 5 metres, they're going to take advantage of that and hit that target inside 50. But Papley there definitely used all his experience to draw the free kick out and a beautiful finish.
2: 4-1 in the second term, the way of Sydney. And lead by 18 points. Just repeating, Brody Majacek out of the game with a hamstring injury. Max Heath in the ruck, and Heaney gathers for Sydney. Gets a handball moving forward up towards half forward. Winning it back though, Sparrow for the D's. Off to Langford, to Steele, to Windsor. Steele retreats with the handball. And the kick around the wing comes from Howes. Up to half forward. Knocked down there by Sarong. And Sydney back with the 43 Wicks. No, caught holding the ball, Sarong. Free kick will go to Chandler. Mark said 52 metres out from the attacking goal for the D's.
0: Chandler to a dangerous area inside 50. Van Rooyen with a really nice leap. Sharps there. And he's wrapped up by Roberts. We'll have a ball up. 10 out from the Melbourne attacking goal square.
2: That Brody Majacek injury has robbed us a little bit of Gawn versus Grundy, because Heath has been in the ruck rather than Gawn, and Gawn's gone forward.
0: And Heath won a free kick. McDonald was caught behind him, and in his efforts to get back into the ruck contest has infringed on Max Heath. So the backup ruck, who, as you say, is doing a lot of the work himself, will have a shot now from 30 out, almost straight in front, Max Heath.
1: Oh, what's...
3: It's a tough one, isn't it? It's like a bit of a tangle, a bit of a leg tangle, but he's actually looked pretty good in the ruck, though. Jumps well.
1: It's good size, 204 centimetres.
0: He has looked handy for his first goal of the season, Max Heath. Slots it nicely, and his teammates converge on him. He's been a really nice acquisition. He's having an impact today, and now he's on the board for Melbourne. Sydney 9-4-58. The D 7-4-46, courtesy of the Max Heath Major. Swans lead by 12 points.

0: Most time on in the second quarter here at the SCG.
1: Well, we have been robbed a bit of that contest, haven't we? Gawn versus Grundy, but the young Melbourne ruckman has looked good, Heath. He's looking, you know, he's confident, jumps well. He's giving a lot of that first look to that Melbourne midfield, especially in the centre of the ground, and then going forward against the inexperienced ruckman, then drawing the free kick and looking dangerous. So
2: yeah, he's been quite impressive. I've been very happy with his game, and he's you know, I think Brody's had a really good game and been solid, probably the leading the ruck duel out of everyone, but obviously he's competing very well and not shy to have a crack.
3: Saw the writing on the wall with TDK coming in at St Kilda and Marshall there, as well as Warner hacks it out of the clearance towards full forward here for Sydney. Sock it on goal, and very nearly through from Charlie Curnow. It was alongside the point post, threw a boot at it, and very nearly found the major opening. Sydney by 13 points.
0: Bringing it back in quickly is Langdon. Has a couple of bounces, almost runs outside defensive 50, but they've turned it over now. Lloyd with the mark, moves it forward to McInerney, gathers it on the half volley, and then with a clever kick, puts it out in front of Warner. He couldn't collect it cleanly, though. Well won by Sparrow. Handball back to Howes. Lloyd got a hand in front of Langford, and short it went over the boundary line. So we'll have a throw in. Right half forward for Sydney.
1: What?
0: Deliberate against Lloyd.
4: How can that be deliberate when he's gone up in the air to contest the ball?
0: I think that's a spoil,
4: is allowed.
0: An interesting one. Langford will bring it back in for Melbourne. Kicking up to Heath at front position on McDonald. Couldn't take the mark. Swans win at a ground level. Sarong, row bottom, palms off Latrell Pickett. Goes the other way and gives it to Sheldrick. Tumbling ball into attack. D's defence had the front position. Langdon dropped the mark, but is able to recover. Gives it back to Jaff, who finds some space.
3: Gives it off to Howes. Exiting kick is good for Sharp. Sydney by 13 points. Nearly 22 travelled second term. Sharp kicks up to neutral territory. Members wing. Cozzy arriving late. Spoils it down. Sydney have the numbers. Rampy emerges with the football. Handball to Rowbottom. Back feeds it to Bice. Bice, usually a good kick. Out wide for Roberts. Just in the field of play. Roberts moves it on quickly. And Sheldrick accepts. Too far out to score. And too easily pokes it into the path of Amati. No D's defender going with him. Marks 2 metres in from the boundary line, 25 metres out.
2: Amati's playing in front and he's moving and leading. That's why he's having all these marks inside 50 and shots on goal. He's playing the perfect key forward role at the moment. I think the other two key forwards for the Swans back there, they've got to stop anchoring themselves to the goalpost.
3: Going with the snap, off a step, straight through the middle. Mark down a third for Joel Amati. Sydney by a game high 19 points. 10-5, 65 play, 7-4, 46, 23 played second term.
1: You're right, but what he's doing is he's creating separation between him and his defender, and he's getting off, and he's physical, and then he's leading at the footy, and that's hard to stop when it's a short lead-up. But for some reason, Curnow and McDonald just want to play deep, and they're getting caught in a wrestle. Like, he's actually not being able to get off his opponent, and if he gets kicked long, he's almost out of position already because he's wrestling, and he's not being proactive in his positioning. So probably I'd agree with you about getting, he probably needs to get up the ground a little bit, run around, get in behind him and create some space between you and your defender so you're not constantly in a wrestle.
2: They need to change something. He's a witch's hat down there at the moment. He's literally he's playing at Turner.
1: They're both playing on him.
2: And they're playing in front and he's doing nothing.
0: Swans lead by 19 points. Amati getting in on the Roses party. His third to go with Roses five. And the Swansman a free kick. Heaney pumps it deep into attack. Petty with front position this time on Amati. Takes a good defensive mark. Left back pocket. The 24 minutes gone in the second term. Sunday footy on ABC Sport. Ryan O'Keefe, Joel Patful, Ben Cameron and myself, Daniel Garb with you. Melbourne have been strong, but this is getting away from them a touch. As the D's move it up on the boundary line from right half back. Lever. Said a lot of the footy this year, Jake Lever. Handball back to Turner, and kept running. And eventually it's over the boundary line as Blakey and Chandler come out to meet it in front of the Swans bench. Brody Majacek off of the hamstring injury early for the D's. A big blow for them. Now the margin's out to 19 points in favour of Sydney.
3: And Malcolm Rosas, 5 first half goals. Umpire hurls it back in. Ethan Grundy. Grundy backhands it down back towards the boundary line. Swatted out. And the umpire says offhand, spin it in. Someone swatted it boundary side, but both teams' players appealed.
2: Well, they paid one against Lloyd over that side. That one was way more deliberate. I don't get it.
3: And the umpire does it again. Grundy and Heath. Grundy slaps it in the Papley direction. Cross right there with him. Manages to extract a handball. Now Langdon goes in. He gets a handball well into the outside. And Bice makes it his. Nice pirouette. Handball for Roberts to Grundy to Roberts. So Sydney in possession. Kicks around the wing. Warner in space. Takes off with it. Kicks inside 50. Kurnow. Surely the mark, yes. He had a lot of it, then fumbled it right at the very end, but paid it 25 out, 30 degree angle.
2: It was just so much space for the ball. They had Warner and Papley all alone, so I'm not sure that's that zone defence get caught not defending anyone at all. They had options everywhere.
3: Sydney's highest score to half time this year was 7-3-45, so they've blown by that. Charlie Kurnow trying to add his name to the goal kickers list. Tugs it. Hard left. It was a bad miss. It hasn't been his day. Charlie, 20 points neat is Sydney's lead. 10-6 plays 7-4.
2: It's a super high scoring game, really, isn't it, for a first half?
0: Dolstrup brings it back in for the Ds. High ball up to the wing. Good mark, Logan McDonald. In front of Langford.
3: Just on that, we've had 6 games already this year where both teams have scored 100 points. We only had 5 for the entirety of last year.
0: McDonald switches it. Bounced in front of Mills. Did well to gather it and get it to Rampy. Now to Grundy. And the milestone man, game 250. Takes the mark and kicks to Roberts at left half forward. 60 out. Guides one, looking for Kurnow. Gorn's back there. I'm not sure that was the wisest kick from Roberts considering that. And Gorn is able to punch it through for a rush behind. So Amati's now caught Kurnow in the Swans' leading goal kicker standings. Kurnow had 7 last week to move up to 19. And Amati with 3 today has joined him with Charlie Kurnow goalless.
3: Tolstrup, the kick-in duties. Sends it in the Gorn and Grundy direction. The latter with the hand on it. Lots of Sydney jumpers in pursuit. McInerney knocks it on and Blakey runs back into a number of demons caught holding the ball. They'll take the advantage. Oh, Laurie drops it. The umpire got in the way. So Jordan picks it up for the men in red and white. Off to McInerney. Kicks up the pipe to his great mate in Papley. He tumbles to ground, marking on the arc of 50.
1: That's pretty unlucky there, really, isn't it?
3: Papley ends up playing on, so he just goes long on goal and away to the right.
1: It's a bit of a nothing kick, that. Like, try to give it off to Blakey, but got called played on. Just sort of bombed it willy-nilly. You're better off just putting that to the top of the square.
0: Inside 50s this quarter now, 18-6 in favour of Sydney. So Swans starting to dominate this game. 28 minutes gone in the second term. Sydney by 22 points. Wicks gathers it. Missed the mark with a handball, though. Try to go back to McInerney. Moving it forward with Steele. Van Royen tackled well. Swans' pressure is high. Spills the way of Chandler, though. On his left, quickly. Long ball into attack. Rampy wrestling with Fritsch. Rampy wins out. Good spoil towards the boundary line. That was nice from the veteran. And we'll have a throw in just inside attacking 50 for Melbourne, right half forward.
2: As you mentioned there, Garbs, just some of their hard pressure and tackling the Swans. Some of their hard nuts down back, like Mills and Rampy, just really don't give you much at all and showing some muscle at the moment.
3: Sydney by 22. Grundy moves Gorn out of the way. It bounces back to him. He spikes it to the boundary. Tumbles out. Where's the umpire? Insufficient intent. So Jack Steele to take the free kick. Goes central inside 50. Up they go. Sparrow hands on it. Chandler at the fall of the ball. On his right side, which is his wrong side. And it looked like it too. Missed it. Wide right. Out of bounds on the full. Sydney by 22. Left footers in their right boots. Just there for balance sometimes.
1: Come on.
0: The Norm Smith medalist Ryan O'Keefe disagrees. Here's Mills, right back pocket for Sydney. Nice one up the wing to Lloyd. Swans by 22. 30 minutes gone in the second term. In that little pocket that still has some sunshine on it, Jake Lloyd. Nice crowd here at the SCG. And Swans are happy to chip it around as we get close to that halftime siren. Lloyd and Rampy sharing it as they've done countless times throughout their illustrious careers. Now the skipper in Mills tells a pack to form on the wing. Now sends it there. McDonald to win front position. And they're happy to see that over the boundary line under the Bill O'Reilly stand. Sydney 10-8-68. Melbourne 7-4-46. Sunday footy on ABC Sport.
3: Plenty in attendance here today. Is that a celebrity on the big screen we should know?
1: I'm not sure.
0: Is that Sydney Sweeney?
3: It did look like Sydney Sweeney, didn't it?
0: She's been here before.
1: Yeah. No, I think she's in town for filming something at the moment, so it could be.
0: Wowee.
1: I don't know.
0: Stop the presses.
3: Did have the big sunnies on and the cap as well.
1: It's not in my wheelhouse, that sort of stuff, so I can't comment.
3: Melbourne looking to switch. Thorne goes right back to Turner, who goes to Petty. His kick smothered. Chad Warner, a diving smother. Ricochets out of play for a throw-in. And is the desperation you need. Sydney by 22 points. Declan Byrne.
5: Can confirm it is Sydney Sweeney. Errol Goulden was first there to give her a number 21 jersey.
0: She had the hat on and the sunnies on, so it was hard to pick out. But, yeah, some serious Hollywood A-list action inside the SCG at the moment. Swans by 22 points. And she has been here before, of course. Shot a movie here a few years ago and spent some time at the SCG.
3: What's the movie they're shooting at the moment?
0: I don't know, but anyone but use the one that they did before that brought her here. Whatever it is, I'm sure I'll see it at some stage. Heaney sockers it to McInerney. Back to Sheldrick. Now Wicks, high ball. Middle of the grounds. A fly for this one. Falls the way of Cozzy Pickett. Can he ignite the D's? He's turned it over. Melican's marked at centre-half back.
3: Melican flares it out wide for Roses. Five first-half goals for Malcolm Roses. Gives the handball to Rampy. It releases Lloyd through half-forward. Kicks the Swans to full-forward. Gorn's back there. Sport away. Kerno Rose, dispossessed, holding the ball. And was caught by Tolstrup. Fellow Curly Locks buddy in Colton Tolstrup. And the siren sounds for halftime. What a half of footy. Sydney will lead by 22 points, their highest scoring first half in 2026. 10-8-68, play 7-4-46. So 22 points to the good. The goal kicker is Malcolm Roses with five goals in the first half. That's his best at AFL level. Joel Lamardi with three. Tom Papley and Logan McDonald with one. While for Melbourne, two to Harry Sharp, then singles. So Max Heath, his first goal in Melbourne colours. Matthew Jefferson, Max Gorn, Caleb Windsor and Jacob Van Rooyen. 10-8-68, plays 7-4-46. Joel Patful, Ryan O'Keefe, how did you see the first half?
1: Just interesting, just watching the Melbourne body language and hands on hips and bent over. We spoke about, can they go this intensity and match the Swans' ferocity and running power for four quarters? It just looked like it was starting to break open a little bit. So I think halftime, hopefully they can recoup, but we get some energy back because it's starting to look like the Swans are going to run away with this quite comfortably.
6: Well, the last 5-10 minutes of that quarter, it looked like that, didn't it? The gaps were starting to open up a bit more and that Melbourne zone was starting to falter. We talked about a bit of accountability and man-on-man inside their back 50, but it was happening all over the ground. And that's what the Swans do. They pull you apart, and they played wide in the first quarter because that's what Melbourne gave them. And then they started to come back through the middle. They got their run and carry when Melbourne gave them a few looks as well. So really got the game back on their terms in that quarter. And like you said, that last 5-10 minutes, they really put the foot down and looking dangerous every time they're going inside 50.
1: Yeah, and they've also not reliant on one or two players or if one, you know, a couple of players are down in their key forwards. Amati's definitely stepped up. Roses has stepped up where Papley hasn't really done too much. So that's the beauty of a good team. One player's down, another player's up and they can share the workload. So
6: Roses has been the one, hasn't he?
1: Yeah.
6: Kick five in the first half as a small forwards is
1: would rarely happen. So for him to be so dangerous and you know, not have so much space inside 50 is not very common. So I think Melbourne definitely need to go back and look at that structure and look at why he's getting so much space inside their forward 50.
2: Oh, totally. Like, if you're playing up against a dangerous small forward, I remember when we had, you know, we had like a Nick Smith or something, he'd be a clamp. Mm. Be going, who's the most dangerous small forward for the opposition or the Swans? After he's surely now, I'd be having someone in his back pocket the whole game. You're not getting a single metre on anyone. So that's where I just think a zone defence is just doesn't work.
1: Well, it's the modern game, isn't it? The zone defence. And I think it takes away that accountability, that one-on-one accountability of the forward versus defender. So, you know, it's hard because if you're going to go with that and stick with that as your structure, you've got to commit to it and try and get it right. But it's games like this where it really tests whether that zone's the right way to go about it, because there are guys who are smart and they get in the right position. And someone like Rosie, if he had a direct matchup, I'm pretty sure he wouldn't have kicked five in the first half if they had someone, you know, at least having a bit of a look at him. But you see him come to stoppage and within 30 seconds, he's got 10, 20 metres free. So there's just zero accountability whatsoever.
0: Just so multi-layered, Sydney, aren't they? So, Kerno, just the two kicks without a goal, but Amati's kicked three, Roses bobs up with five, and then Blakey and McInerney, 16 touches each. The score involvements, Grundy with seven of them, Warner and McInerney with six, Blakey with five. They've just got so many players to hit you with.
3: You've spoken a lot, Ryan, about Charlie Kerno playing too deep. Like, is part of that on him, and how much of that's on him? How much is on the coaches to say, look, we want you up the ground. Maybe play him at centre-half forward and have Amati deep a little more so that Kerno can use those athletic attributes that he has to get up the ground.
2: Well, I think that's his part of his weapon for such a big guy, so mobile and athletic. But watching it, all the centre bounce clearances, all their forwards have pushed up and leaving him isolated. But Petty or their Melbourne defenders are just playing in front of him, and just he's anchored to the goal square. And it's just like, you're not moving, which makes it easy to defend against. So, like, I don't know. If I was a mate, I'd say, mate, you just keep staying there. I'm happy up here, racking them up.
0: Is it possible that they're happy for that? Because while Turner's beating him and Kerno might be quiet, it creates so much space for Amati to roam in, and then a player like Roses, of course, to find space.
2: And I'm not an inner sanctum, but the Swans have never been about pumping up one individual. It's about the team and the team kicking the goal and kicking the goals and scoring, which they are. So you'd go, okay, well, that's what we're doing. We're pulling Melbourne's defence apart with other players, and Charlie's maybe just the decoy.
1: He's clearly, he's benefiting Amati from what's happening with Kerno deep. But, I mean, if you're a Swans coach, you're not happy with his output, because not only is he, you know, not taking the marks or kicking the goals, he's not really in the game at all. Like, he's, you know, when it's a one-on-one contest, I want to push off and have a jump at the footy. Like, at least be strong in the contest. He doesn't look like he's dynamic. He's not trying different ways to get off. He's just getting caught in a wrestle. And I don't think that's not your marquee forward that you want up forward, even though there are other players that are benefiting from him.
2: Or if you're not getting on the end of it, put on some forward pressure. Get involved in the game. Yeah, I totally agree with you there, Joel. Just get involved. Just do something. Do the little things and be active.
3: Nearly. John Kennedy Sr., do something.
2: Just do something.
0: Swans will tell you they don't care, though. In the live ladder, they're top right now, and they'll say, Charlie will have his quiet games, but it's made us a far more dangerous team because of the availability of Amati.
2: That's the party line, but I've signed a big marquee forward, probably on good. He's the one that should be not equal, a guy who's trying to get a new contract on equal goals.
1: Well, he got a shot, so late in the quarter, he gets one over the back. He nearly spills the uncontested mark, which was 50-50 whether it was actually a mark or not, and then shanks it to the left, having a shot at goal. So you're paying a bloke a lot of money to kick goals, and that's your one opportunity you get for the game, and that's what you deliver. So he just doesn't look like assured when he's jumping at the footy, and he's double-grabbing it a lot. So I think that would be a little bit concerned.
2: Because it's hard to compare players, but when they've brought in a Plugger or a Hawley, they've come in and they've dominated and kicked goals.
3: Yeah. Hey, there's a lot of things that go into it, whether he's lost some of that athleticism, he's had a lot of injuries over the course of the journey now. Smaller ground at Sydney as well. Up here at the SCG, I always thought his best work was when he got up between the arcs, like we've spoken about. Whether that's impacting, I don't know.
0: He did kick seven last week.
3: He did, but that was in Melbourne at Docklands, wasn't it?
0: And against a decimated Bulldogs.
6: I reckon Rock could have kicked seven last week against the Bulldogs the way the ball was coming. Yeah.
3: But he doesn't look
2: Defenders and a good defensive unit. And if you look at the D's, you know, with Lever, Turner and Petty, some three big key defenders that are just playing him in front, he's not moving. He's almost like conceding. And that's probably to my point. Like, as a forward, you go, okay, this isn't working. How do I change? Make the defenders guess. Don't get them set because they're just set playing in front. It's easy. They're just picking it off too easy.
3: Oh, I feel a little spooked. I can hear my old coaches telling me to get in the dishwasher and get moving as well.
6: If he wasn't Charlie Kernow, we wouldn't be having the conversation. But the fact that he's who he is, like, because they've kicked 66 points or whatever it is in a half a footy. So they're obviously scoring well and the team's playing well. But it's just who he is, what he can do. I think that's why we're having the conversation.
3: The other news is that Brody Mychek has done a hamstring, so he was out of this game very early on, which is a real shame because he's been a great acquisition for Melbourne this season. Okay.
2: What we've seen from that is Gorney's had to play a lot forward, and that massive ruck battle you've been waiting for all game has gone to the other Max.
3: I flew up here. I was so excited waiting for it, and we've barely got it. But so be it. Some other news, Paddy Cripps has only been given a fine for his chicken wing tackle on Hugo Garcia last night. Harry Dean also fined for misconduct, a couple of pushes on Liam Henry. And Josh Gabelich is reporting that Taylor Walker has a low-grade hamstring strain and Jordan Butts a low-grade adductor, so won't be available before Adelaide's round 12 bye. Okay, Sydney leading by 22 points. Let's pause and get the latest from the ABC newsroom.
7: Hello, this is ABC News with David Rollins. Northern Territory Police have formally charged a man with murdering a 5-year-old girl in Alice Springs. As Courtney Barrett-Peters reports, police have also arrested almost a dozen people in relation to unrest that broke out after the man's arrest last week.
8: Jefferson Lewis has been charged with one count of murder following the disappearance of 5-year-old Kumanjai Little Baby from a town camp. He was arrested on Thursday after the girl's body was found and remains in police custody in Darwin after his arrest sparked unrest in Alice Springs. Acting Detective Superintendent Michael Alderman says 11 people have so far been arrested over their alleged involvement.
9: Essentially, it's criminalistic, it's outright looting.
8: Commissioner Martin Dole accepts it's been a difficult time for the community.
10: This is a horrific event and a horrific set of circumstances, and our thoughts remain strongly with the family, also with the community.
8: Jefferson Lewis will face court this week.
7: Police are investigating a triple death in Sydney's southwest, with a fourth victim recovering from injuries. A 32-year-old man, believed to be a family relative, is in custody, and police say a blunt force weapon like a hammer may have been used. Moyen Sheikh lives around the corner from the crime scene, and he says he saw police cars and heard sirens at around 2 o'clock this morning.
11: It did kind of shock me, like when I heard the news that a few people got killed in the house. Definitely it's something shocking. The neighbors are quite friendly here. There's a school here. There's a lot of kids riding on the bikes. It's a very lovely neighborhood.
7: The Israeli military has issued an urgent warning to residents of 11 towns and villages in southern Lebanon, urging them to evacuate their homes and move at least 1 kilometre away to open areas. The military says it's conducting operations against Hezbollah militants following what it describes as a violation of their ceasefire agreement, warning that anyone near fighters or facilities could be at risk. At least 7 people have died in the latest Israeli strikes across southern Lebanon, and its troops are occupying a strip of the country south and destroying homes that they describe as infrastructure being used by the Iran-backed Hezbollah. It's unclear how far US President Donald Trump is prepared to reduce American troop numbers in Germany by, after threatening to withdraw many more than the 5,000 already announced. Trump's latest threat comes amid an ongoing spat with German Chancellor Friedrich Merz. More on this story from the BBC's Bernard Dabusman.
12: What he didn't say is how deep those cuts would go or where those troops would go, whether they'd be repositioned to the continental U.S. or repositioned to other countries in Europe deemed as more friendly, more cooperative with the U.S. in regards to the war in Iran, countries in Eastern Europe, for example. But certainly this will kind of cause a lot of alarm in Germany and in other European capitals that feel very strongly that the U.S. presence there is a security guarantee.
7: Back home, and Victorian opposition leader Jess Wilson says despite her party's by-election win, Its decreased primary vote means there's much to learn ahead of the state election later this year. Liberal candidate Anthony Marsh claimed the seat of Nepean in Melbourne's Mornington Peninsula comfortably yesterday,

0: after facing challenges from One Nation, the Greens and Independents. Labor didn't field a candidate, while One Nation made headway in the more working class parts of the electorate and ended up with almost a quarter of the primary vote. Ms. Wilson says she's well aware of some voters' frustration with her party.
1: We've got lessons to learn and we need to listen to voters. And that's what I've done. I've done it on the booth every single
0: day. After facing challenges from One Nation, the Greens and Independents, Labor didn't field a candidate, while One Nation made headway in the

0: of Wollongong beaches south of Sydney, attracting sharks until members of the public phoned it in. The National Parks and Wildlife Service operation saw a 25-tonne whale carcass towed from the Royal National Park to Balambi Boat Ramp for disposal on Friday morning. Surf lifesaving Illawarra's Anthony Turner says he was first notified by fishermen just before 11 a.m. that the whale was in the water at Balambi. He says because of the shark risk, lifesavers had to act quickly to deploy drones and clear the water.
1: Once our drones were put up, we did sight 12 sharks within that afternoon around the Winoona, Bulleye and Corrimal, Balambi area. So it was quite concerning and we escalated it. So we did everything we could from our point of view for community safety.
0: ABC News.
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5: Away to McInerney, too far out to score, centering kick, and Roses is on a heater. He marks on his chest, 45 out directly in front. Two first quarter goals for Malcolm Roses, former Gold Coast Suns Academy player. Trots in, puts it on his left boot, and it is all sunshine and roses for Sydney at the SCG. And they take back the lead. Malcolm Roses looking for his fourth. Have yourself a day, Malcolm. Four majors, 7 minutes into their second term. Cross unable to gather it cleanly and allows Sydney to go forward. Langdon fumbles it. Jordan picks it off. Off to McInerney. Gets it moving forward away towards Cootie. Now Rowbottom. Roses again. Make it five. A handful. It's exactly what he's been. Melbourne's defence can't handle him.
6: Tom Paplick loves these situations. 35 out on the boundary. Watch for the celebration if he slots this. That he does. And he wheels away. Fingers pointing.
5: Going with the snap, off a step, straight through the middle. Marked down a third for Joel Amati.
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5: Sydney by 22 points at the main break as they come back out onto the ground. Not with a heap of energy, it must be said. They're kind of like Brown's cows at the moment. The Sydney Swans just milling about on the middle of the SCG as we await Melbourne to make their way back out as well. Been a big day here at the Sydney Cricket Ground as well. Sydney Sweeney in attendance. The Swans 10-8-68 leading Melbourne 7-4-46. Ben Cameron alongside Daniel Garb calling the action. Ryan O'Keefe, the Norm Smith medalist. Joel Papfull, the 200 gamer. And Declan Byrne downstairs as well. Lots of texts coming through. Pete in Ballarat is wondering why the yellow footballs, any game that starts after 3 p.m. I was going to say 3:15, but 3 p.m. yellow balls. Before that, the red footies are in effect. We have been chatting a lot today about the matchup between Max Gawn and Brody Grundy. We haven't seen a lot of it, unfortunately, with an early injury to Brody Myercheck that has seen Max Gawn spending a lot of time forward. Sydney Swans in this second half, it'll be fascinating to see how much they can put the foot down here. It did feel like in that second quarter that the game certainly, Joel, swung the way of the Sydney Swans, and they were winning that arm wrestle almost entirely in the second term.
8: Yeah, you're right. They got their game going, didn't they? They overlap run, and they were coming through the middle of the ground a lot more, which they'd be happy with. So, I mean, the Demons are going to have to, switch that zone up, be a bit more accountable, like what we talked about. But, I mean, the game's on Sydney's terms, and some of their big hitters are getting involved now as well. They've got Warner coming through the middle. He's been great. Four to centre. Heaney's getting a bit more of the footy, and they'll be up for a big third quarter here.
9: Yeah, definitely. And we spoke about the running power and the frenetic pace that the Swans go at. And they'll keep going in, keep going, keep going until the damn wall breaks. So just look, Melbourne need to sort of, tighten up and go back to that pressure they provide in that first quarter and not give so much space to the Sydney runners. and hopefully they can, you know, bring this game in a bit tighter.
8: Well, and it looked close. The dam wall looked like it was close to being broken in that towards the end of that second quarter. So if the Swans can start with that same intensity, that same ball.

0: use. I reckon the Demons are going to be up against it, so it's on the Swans' terms.
1: Just before this second half does get underway, Sydney by 22 points. Can we just break down your, I would say hobby, but hobby's not the right word, Ryan. You are, what, nigh on a, if not, a professional cyclist at the moment. How many hours a week are you on the bike riding, and how many Ks did you ride this morning?
2: I did 160 this morning.
1: Oh, anyway. 160?
2: That's all right. Yeah, I've become a masters athlete. All those people that still think they're young, but yeah, they'll probably around.
1: So what's that, over 40?
2: Yeah, I'm in the 45. I'm in the 45 to 49 age group.
1: Wow.
2: Yeah.
1: So how many kilometres per week? And we're talking what, on the road bike?
2: Road bike, gravel bike. I've got the Gravel Nationals coming up in Adelaide end of May, trying to get an Australian jersey there.
1: What will... Really?
2: Well, if you win it, you get the Australian jersey. Like, that's the winner.
1: Yeah. Wow. So you could be the 45 to 49 Australian National Gravel Champion.
2: Could, but from 40 onwards, it's a super competitive age group. There's a lot of ex-athletes, ex-professional cyclists. It's actually very, very hard. So
1: what does the Gravel Nationals look like? Like, is this a multi-stage event over...
2: No, it's one race. It's a one-day race, yeah.
1: Yeah.
2: 105K at a Ponderosa at Mount Crawford in Adelaide, 31st of May.
1: I think you should just go on an early breakaway and just back yourself to hold on.
2: Yeah, easy said than done.
3: Any international events that you can aim for?
2: I've got the World Champs. I qualified for World Champs, which is in Perth in October.

0: best of luck. Oh, I'm fascinated by it. I am a big cycling fan, as is Max Gorn, and Will Day has got into it as he recovers from his foot injury. Sydney 10.8.68, leading Melbourne 7.4.46. The Swans by 22. Second half about to get underway. You're with Daniel Garb.
1: Swans surging back to the top of the ladder. Can the D's stop them? In the second half of the SCG, Brody Grundy in game 250, socks it off the ground, marked by Jordan, quick handball to Warner, 52 out. It's the second effort that Chad Warner's missed today that you'd back him to convert, and that one misses everything, but fortunately for him, it bounced just inside the boundary line, and we'll have a throw in left forward pocket for the Swans.
0: In it comes Gorn and Grundy again. Gorn goes to ground. Grundy misses it. Ball comes to the back. McInerney slaps it on. Papley, handball to Rowbottom. Handball to Heaney. Can't gather it. Handball to Wicks. Handball back to Rowbottom. He'll kick laterally and turn it over. On the required distance, so Jath darts away with it. Kicks laterally, dangerously, but good enough to find a teammate there in Jake Lever. All of the Melbourne defenders are going with the short cropped hair. Lever moves it to Turner, who kicks it to Gorn. Still inside the defensive 50 here, the D's.
1: So Gorn assesses his options from the left back pocket. Holds the ball for a while and then kicks to a dangerous contest, but it was well guided to Petty. Took the mark and Windsor almost left it behind. He's got Swans all around him, so retreats to Petty. Again, the pressure from Sydney is superb. Well done by Heaney to keep it in somehow. And then handball over the top to Sarong. Now Warner 51 out. Windsor closes on him. Managed to switch it to a dangerous spot. Jath almost caught by Amati. Got the handball free. McInerney, Windsor back though. Retreats to Jordan and now Melican. And he just pops it on the chest of Amati. And Sydney are putting the clamps on in a big way, forcing the D's to turn it over. And Amati will kick for his fourth from 35 out, slight angle to the left.
2: They're relentless there, the Swans, weren't they, with their pressure. The Demons held in there and actually turned it over a couple of times, but couldn't find their way outside of the back 50. And once again, Amati leading up through that zone, getting on the end of it.
1: So the 20th goal of his season, Joel Amati. He's having a stellar campaign. Doesn't convert his fourth, though. Swans lead by 23 points. 2 minutes gone in the third term. Sunday footy on ABC Sport. Here's Ben Cameron.
3: It's a second let off Swans. Warner and now Marty could have put a couple of more nails in the coffin.
1: After Ryan O'Keefe.
3: Sorry, mate.
0: Petty with the kick in. Up the middle he goes. Fritsch flying in from the side. Brings it down for Chandler. Spins in the tackle and coughs it up. Sydney ball, centre half forward. Heaney to the little road runner. Papley dribbles it around the corner. Amati to McInerney. Goal! Sydney swarming. And they lead by a game high 29 points. 11-9-75. Play 7-4-46. Three into the third. Joel Papfull and Ryan O'Keefe.
3: You spoke, you asked about McInerney before, Ben. What he does do, he does hit the scoreboard or get involved in the score involvement. I think he's one of the highest in the competition in score involvement.
1: He's second in the comp for average score involvement.
3: Yeah, so he's really, really dangerous going forward. So that's something that it's good, and I think he's taking his game to another level, and he's really probably, I'd have him there as that starting midfielder.
1: He's an all-Australian lock at the moment, Justin McInerney. He's the leading possession getter on the ground now with 18, eight score involvements and a goal. He's been immense, especially in the absence of Errol Goulden. And the Swans now lead by 29 points and they win it in the middle again through Rowbottom, up to Kerno. Turner right there with him again. There's Jordan roving it. Little snap. Sits up for Amati, but then goes over his head. Boundary throw in right forward pocket down to Declan Byrne.
4: Just a watch on Cozzy Pickett, who started on the bench. I'm not sure why he's starting Cozzy Pickett on the bench after halftime. He had nine touches through the first half. He's just getting his calves attended to, but not a good start from the centre bounce with Pickett on the pine.
1: And the concern here for the D's, this is starting to blow out a touch. Swans by 29 points. It's a free kick, though, to Max Gorn inside defensive 50 for Melbourne.
3: The other one is starting to get off the chain, or not off the chain, is Heaney. He's starting to get a lot of those really strong contested wins.
0: Gorn thumps it out towards the wing. Roberts always in best position. Comes down with the footy. Sydney go forward again. Away to Lloyd. Pokes it into the pocket. Low down. Papley can't trap it. Snaps towards full forward. Bouncing ball for Gorn. Bounces off his chest. Kerner.

0: takes it, rushes his snap and misses. Across the goal mouth, and Big Max, he looked all of the 209 centimetres there trying to get down for that ground ball.
1: Is it tough ask, isn't it, the ruckman? Ground ball inside the goal square, but he did okay. Talking about people on the bench, Rose has started on the bench after kicking five in the first half, and yeah, starting on the bench is interesting.
2: Ball strip straight down the corridor off the hands of Grundy. The D's have forced it over halfway for the first time this quarter. And it sits up nicely for Heath. A one-on-one with Edwards. Edwards kept his feet importantly, but Heath wanted it ground level. Had support from Van Rooyen. He couldn't get the handball away cleanly. And the Swans win it back through Wicks. Heaney and now Melikan, who has turned it over. Here's a chance for the D's. The shot from distance for Sparrow misses to the right. Melikan coughed it up. D's failed to make them pay. And the margin back to 29 points now in favour of Sydney. Confidence is dropping a bit perhaps for Lewis Melikan. He's been in and out of the team. Maybe seems a little bit unsure of himself at the minute.
0: Lakey short to Mills, who gives it to Sarong. Kick partially smothered. Max Gorn says, I'll show you. Picks up the ground ball clean and then delivers inside 50. That was immaculate from Big Max. And Fritsch on the end of it, 40 metres out. Worse than a 45-degree angle.
3: We haven't seen much of Fritsch today at all, really. He's one of those forwards for Melbourne that is usually quite dynamic and providing a lot of options and has, a, you know, generally a few shots on goal, but this might be his first shot on goal, isn't it?
0: It is. Only his sixth disposal coming up. Trots in the long sleeves. His set shot is across the face. Just across the goal mouth and through for a minor score. 11-10, 76 plays, 7-6, 48. Sydney by 28 points.
2: Blakey with the bounce. Latrell Pickett closes on him. He sends it up to the wing. Lever with the big leap. Happy to send that into row three of the Bill O'Reilly stand. Throw in on the outer side. The shadows have now extended all the way through the SCG. And the Narvo game has turned into a twilight encounter.
0: Got a genuine Sunday night game tonight too. True Sunday nighter. GWS and the Gold Coast Suns up there on the glitter strip.
2: In the expansion cup. Grawn and Grundy side by side. Row bottom well tackled by Pickett. D's win it back here. Gorn, handball over the top to Sparrow. Kicks to a 2-on-1 in favour of Sydney though. Edwards knocks it down and then good recovery work to tackle the trail Pickett. D's win it back though. Converge on him though, the Swans. Rowbottom and Mills, a couple of tough customers, and then Heaney emerges with it.
0: Knocked on by Lloyd, and then Blakey cuts a sway through them, runs through the logo, has nothing he likes, has to wait for support. Handball to Lloyd, kick infield for Heaney, attacking point of the square. Knocked over by Cozzy. Heaney was lambasting the umpire, wanted 50. Now kicks inside the attacking arc, and Turner brings it down, wins it himself, exits for the D's, up to the wing and Sparrow. Plenty of room on that O'Reilly stand wing.
2: So he has a couple of bounces and a third, Tom Sparrow. Maybe took one too many because they closed on him. High ball inside 50, Grundy back there, Gorn with him as well. A chance for the D's, but Edwards once more gathers it. Having an excellent game, got it to Wicks. And he moved it on to Sarong in the right back pocket. Crisis averted for Sydney. Sarong happy to switch it, and it's marked by Rampy.
0: Rampy just steadies for a moment, spots up Mills. Mills rifles the forward handball to Melikan and gives it back to Mills. Mills short kick, not the required distance. Blakey flicks it on, doesn't find Mills, allows in the D's. Cozzy Pickett buzzing through, tackled quickly. James Jordan inside his shorts as he lays the tackle right there with him. He's the man they call the padlock. Sydney by 28 points, 9 minutes into the third.
2: Grundy just palmed it down, tried to get the kick away. Didn't quite connect. Picked up by Blakey, though. Here's McInerney, and here they go. Got it to Heaney. Burst through a tackle. Handball free to Lloyd. Throws it on the boot. McDonald one-on-one, top of the square. Well done by Petty. No free kick. And there's a whistle on the play. Petty caught one high, in fact. Did well to win that contest. And he'll take the free kick from his defensive goal square. Swans by 28 points. Petty will go short and chip it to Howes in the left back pocket.
0: Howes looks up the line. That's where he heads now, in the Langford direction. In front of him, fighting after it, Sarong knocks it down and

0: play.
1: He slotted into the team well, Sarong, hasn't he? He's just looked like he's been here for a few years. So he's been another great addition.
2: Well, they've been able to play him on the wing, which nobody expected. And they found another avenue in terms of their midfield and pushing forward through him as a result.
0: Orne and Grundy again, neither decisive. Out the back, McInerney just hacks it on up to half forward. Jath goes in with a hand. Papley, clean. Polly Farmer, sweeping handball. Rowbottom, centering kick is good nearly for Logan McDonald. Petty does well to break it up, but the Swans arrive. Curno picks it up and whacks it through. Curno on the board, his first. Sydney by 34. It is one-way traffic. 12-10-82, play 7-6-48. Brian O'Keefe and Joel Papfull.
1: Yeah, it's starting to get a little bit out of control here for the Dees. One thing I'm going to say about James Rowbottom, he does not want to have a shot on goal. It's like he's the most unselfish player out there. He's had many opportunities to get some great positions to have shots and doesn't do it, which I think is actually harming the way they're scoring. But I think he's on the board now. Charlie, we've been talking about him all game, but it's probably not the way he thought he'd get his first goal. But it's just, yeah, the avalanche of the Swans just keep pressing. And I think Melbourne's defenders have been really, really good. But it comes to a point when there's that much ball going down there, it's just too hard to stop everything.
2: Isaac Heaney with 8 touches in 11 minutes of this third term. Now 22 for the game. And the Swans win it again. Blakey to Grundy. Quick hands. Finds McInerney. Pickett closes on him. Potentially holding the ball. Pushing the back from the umpire. Well, that's a bit harsh.
3: That is ridiculous.
2: He closed rapidly. Didn't quite execute the tackle. Oh, he got him in the backside, if anything.
3: So was.
2: There wasn't much force. That's harsh. McInerney, though, will have the free kick. He handballs it off to Blakey from 55. He strikes it. And it's across the face. So not quite the full punishment for Melbourne, which would have been a little bit unfair. Swans' lead, though, is 35 points.
1: Gorn looks
2: 12-11-83, like Melbourne 7-6-48.
1: Gorn looks a bit gingery there coming off. Is that something or just a rest?
0: Declan Byrne.
4: Doctor ran out to him. He is definitely ginger. I'll just keep an eye on it and keep you updated.
0: Short kick in from Tolstrup.
5: This is where they need to play any of the Demons. They're under the pump. It's turned into a very free-flowing game, and the Swans are running on top, so they need to slow it down, get their system that we talked about pre-game, try and work it out, get it down the other end.
0: So the kick from Windsor up towards the logo. Just being informed that there was an accidental knee to the face from Brady Grundy to Max Gorn that might be the issue. Sarong just forward of the logo, toss it up with a handball. Cozzy Pickett emerges with it. Long sleeves on now for this second half. Kicks up to Jefferson. Through the hands of the defender. Jefferson has it. Kicks inside 50. Fritsch. Oh, nearly took the mark. Lost it at ground level. Not paid. Play goes on. Ends up in the hands of Laurie. Outside of the boot. Nice finish. Some life for Melbourne. Sydney's lead back to 29 points. 12-11-83, plays 8-6-54, 13 into the third. Declan Byrne before Ryan O'Keefe and Joel Papfull.
4: Yeah, so an accidental knock to Gorn's mouth. The physio had a good look at it. They were spraying some water in there. Looks like he would be good to come back on. He's just catching his breath.
1: Oh, the spray of the water fixes everything, doesn't it?
5: Well, they needed that one, the Demons, didn't they? They're probably stiff that Fritsch wasn't paid the mark inside 50. Got the crumb and kicked a goal, but I talked about it before. It's starting to get away from him a little bit. They just need to close the game down a little bit. And it's turning into a bit of a shootout. And I don't think Melbourne are going to beat Sydney in a shootout. They need to go back to how they're playing in that first quarter. Close Sydney's space. Not let that midfield run right. I mean, he needed to have 8 touches in 10 minutes. Yeah, you can't expect to win a game of footy like that. And when the damage is going forward as well.
1: And if you've got no real system of how you're moving the ball, we'll just do what you think best against a really strong pressure defensive side. You need some bailouts for your players.
2: Nice goal from Bailey Laurie, and that's a clever tap from Heath to Windsor for 2 in a row for the Dees. Windsor from 52. This is narrowly to the right. Well, that would have been really handy just to give them a little bit of belief.
1: I like him, Windsor. He moves really, really well.
2: He's a first-round draft pick, big talent for the Dees, one of several really exciting youngsters they've got. Melikan up to the wing. Good mark, McDonald.
0: McDonald taking the mark, looks immediately infield. Now called to play on. Forward handball to Wicks. He cuts around Laurie. Kicks deep towards full forward. Up goes Curno. Hands to it. Not quite been that kind of day. Langdon cleans up for the D's. Off the Turner to Chandler. Exiting kick. Bounces beyond the 50. Tumbles out. Free kick, Sydney. Lakey rushes over there and says, I'll have it.
1: He started in the centre bounce, Lakey. Mm.
0: Looking inside a congested 50 now. Awaits his kick over Schutini and at the back. The mark taken by Lever, fullback for the D's. Sydney by 28 points.
2: Turner tries to move it quickly and does. Finds Langford. He's been a little bit quiet, just his ninth disposal. Another first-round draft pick for Melbourne. Goes inboard to Langdon. Jaths running off him. Kicks to Cozzy Pickett, but he kicks out of bounds on the full. Sydney forcing the turnover with their pressure. Jordan riding Cozzy Pickett to every contest. Takes the free kick. Short to Sheldrick. Bice runs off him. Gives it back to Sheldrick now. Chips one. Looking for Cootie. He finds him. Mark in front of Chandler. Game number two for Billy Cootie. Mature age South Australian. Heaney got all over a Joel Amati. Didn't take the mark. Rody's old teammate. Here's Roses for number six. Decides to handball instead. Curno, top of the goal square. Soccer's off the ground. Hits the behind post. So that's out of bounds on the full. Free kick D's right back pocket. Swans by 28 points. 16 and a half gone in the third term. Sunday footy on ABC Sport.
1: But he's not South Australian. He's a Western Suburbs Melbourne boy. Western Jets garbs. Billy Cootie.
2: Fair enough. But he did make his name through the sample.
1: He went through the sample. He's actually a gun cricketer too. He's a junior. Played Australian under 7 months.
0: Wow. Lever with the long kick up towards the wing, spills off hands, nearly back inside 50, and Langdon kicks back towards the back pocket for Lever. Jordan Clark of the Dockers, I think, played under 17s for Australia, took a hat-trick against Pakistan, playing for Australia in under 17s as well. As Lever kicks to a contest on the wing, no one with a clean disposal. Bice sockers it backwards. Rampy has to backtrack. It's and a half back here, Sydney. Feeds the handball to Logan McDonald. Working back into defence, and then he laces out Warner with room to run.
2: And that's danger for Melbourne. Warner's kick isn't great. Sits up, though, for Sheldrick. 40 out. Almost caught. Found some space. Got it to Lloyd. And he slots it from straight in front. Sydney back out to that six-goal break. 34 points up. 13-11-89. Melbourne 8-7-55. And a two-time Bob Skilton medalist in Jake Lloyd as his first of the afternoon.
1: I think the dam wall's broken. I think it's it's getting very ugly for Melbourne. I think the Swans now have got they've broken them, and now they're just going to run and run harder. When you know your team's up and about, now everyone wants to get a lick of the ice cream here. So, well, I think Melbourne need to start winning some of that contested ball and start slowing it down a bit. As you said before, Joel. Swans, if they want to shoot out, they go perfect. You're just going to we'll play at our speed and we'll just go at it.
5: It suits their style, doesn't it? They're better on the outside and their skills are better, so they're going to break them down eventually. But it's almost like a bit of glorified circle work when they get the ball sometimes, isn't they? Cutting their way through and finding those targets inside 50. And it's not just the contested possession. It's just making the tackle, forcing a stoppage and getting it back on your terms.
0: Heath down for Sparrow. Melbourne with the clearance. Fritsch can't contest the mark, and Sydney there through Rampy to work it out. Handball to Mills. Handball to Rowbottom on the wing. Windsor worries him out of it. They scrap after it. No one emerges with the football. Declan Byrne.
4: Max Gawn back out there, by the way. There's some sort of irony. Him and Grundy ran on at the same time. Gawn ran to full forward. They used to play together, and it was Grundy who had to run to full forward when Gawn was rucking.
0: There is irony in that. A bit of Alanis Morissette is. Brody Grundy ends up with the free kick here against Max Heath. Sydney ball. He just play ring a Rosie with some handballs.
2: Rowbottom lost his boot. Handballed it and then picked up the footwear. They get it to Edwards. Left half back moves it forward. And it's a nice contest there by Cross. Opposed to Roberts. And we'll have a boundary throw in. Left half forward for Sydney. The lead by 34 points. Ascending. Another warning across the competition, the Swans. Melbourne started well, but they've been electric since. Plenty left in this game. looking very strong at the moment as Cozzy Pickett socks it away from the contest to his cousin Latrell. Takes a nice mark, gives it straight back to Cozzy. Now they get some run, the D's. Here's the kick forward from Jefferson, and it lands in the chest of Gawn. Watch that, like a fielder in the outfield here at the SCG, Max Gawn. Took the mark opposed to Edwards, and he can kick for his second from 40 metres out, tight angle to the right. In a different day for the Melbourne great, eight-time All-Australian. They lost Brodie Majacek early, so they sent him forward. Max Heath's done a lot of the rut work and done it well. And this is a much-needed one for Melbourne. The skipper strikes it now and slots it. He is just an ornament to the game, Max Gawn. He's got two. And he brings it back to a 28-point margin in favour of Sydney.
1: He's a beautiful set shot. He's actually pretty accurate for a big ruckman going forward. Like, he doesn't miss too much. He's quite a neat goal-kicking style, and generally he goes back and slots him. So, yeah, he has definitely spent a lot more time forward than we probably would have thought at the start of the game.
5: Yeah, it's an interesting one, isn't it? Does it take away from their centre bounce work and their clearance around the ground to put Gawn up forward since Majacek's gone off? Heath has been okay in the middle, but it does feel like they've lost a bit through the centre now that Gawn spent so much time down forward.
1: Yeah, Sydney are just on top of clearances at the moment. But the big thing is the discrepancy in the amount of ball that Sydney have. It's almost definitely 70 more possessions they've got than Melbourne. If you're not getting your hands on it, it's hard to do much and score, really, isn't it?
2: Yeah, well, Langdon's the leading possession getter for Melbourne with 15, and there are seven Swans who have more touches than him.
0: Rosas at centre half forward. High up and under, inside 50. Amati launching at it off his hands. Petty gathers for Melbourne, gives it off to Tolstrup. Clearing kick back into the middle of the SCG. Bouncing ball, Jefferson's handball to Cozzy Pickett, who takes off with it. Handball for Cross, through the logo. Kicks towards Sharp. He's brought down right on the attacking edge of the square. No 50 for Rampy. And given away by Rampy. So Sharp, slow to get back to his feet. Gawn offers a lead into the pocket. Chopped off by Roberts. Drops the mark, though. Latrell Pickett onto it. Stripped of it. Goes again. Caught Wicks. Strips him of it. Sydney on the last line.
2: The 1-2 with Grundy, but that's a dangerous kick by Wicks. It suits Melbourne, but the bounce just favoured Roses a touch in the end. Now Warner bounced off Pickett with strength. Turns it over, though, in the middle of the SCG. Here's Langdon. He's just starting to get a little bit of ascendancy back in the last couple of minutes. 22 and a half gone in the third term. Langdon goes long. Gawn the target. Could have taken that. Had the hands outstretched. Had front position. Couldn't quite grasp it. Locked up. Ball up. Inside attacking 50 for the D's.
0: Not many bounce off a Cozzy Pickett tackle.
1: But again, what stops Warner from being the top midfielder is his disposal by foot. He's
0: Sparrow coming through the contest, gathers, snaps and goals. Melbourne hanging tough. Back to 22 points. 13-11-89, plays 10-7-67. 23 travelled in the third. Joel Patful, Ryan O'Keefe.
5: Well, they're hanging in, aren't they?
1: Yeah, it hasn't
5: been pretty, but it's probably off the back of a bit of that. We talked about the Cozzy Pickett tackle, like a bit more physicality around the ball, and they haven't allowed Sydney to just cut through, create that overlap run. So they've been able to stop him, get the ball going back the other way. They make, you know, a stoppage inside 50 there, make something out of nothing, get a goal, 20 points, and they're still hanging around.
2: He's gone to a new level this season, Tom Sparrow. Petrarca and Oliver have obviously departed. Steele's come in, but Sparrow's the other one who's been given a lot more midfield time, and he's taken the chance.
1: Well, opportunity. The others were getting in the way and giving him the opportunity, and he's taken it with both hands. It's great to see.
2: That was a good goal. 22 points now, the Sydney lead. Grundy looks for Heaney off the tap. Got it to McInerney instead. Handball forward to Warner. Just keeps his feet again. So much strength, so much agility. Moves it forward to Sheldrick. Can he get it to Heaney? Good pressure on him. Heaney with four Ds around him. Still manages to tap it forward. Now Jeff under pressure, Amati with him. Still the ball spills free. Heaney to Langford. Now it falls the way of Sydney. Papley with the snap. Eventually forced through for a rush behind. It just kept going there, the Swans. So much force on the footy. 23 points they lead by now, 25 gone in the third term.
1: The strength Heaney has, he has players hanging over, and his ability to still keep his feet, get his hands on the ball and get a disposal off. He's an absolute beast.
0: Tolstra with the kick into the pocket. Disco Turner. He'll kick to a contest on the wing. He'll come from all angles. Van Rooyen at the front of the pack brings it down to ground level. Langford coming through. Nowhere to go. Ball up coming. A very quirky one coming up at three-quarter time ahead of the Gold Coast GWS match. Grundy slapping it on from the ball up on the wing. Warner ends up with it. Tapped on by Papley, but the D's are there. Latrell Pickett. His handball goes back into congestion. Grundy with the footy off to McInerney. Who misses left? Leaves one out there. Sydney's lead 24 points. 13-13-91 plays 10-7-67. 25 played in this third term.
2: A lot more time than he thought there, McInerney. Could have taken another 5 metres and slotted that. The D's go down the corridor.
5: They like that play.
2: Over the head of Gawn. Van Rooyen there. Taps it forward three times now. Inside 50. Mills back sweeping for the Swans. Got it to Sarong. Out now to Bice. They'll play on quickly. In the outer wing. Roberts. Looks for McInerney. Kept his feet. Maybe infringed on Sparrow. And eventually he slips over. Jaff to Chandler. A lot of tired bodies now waiting for the three-quarter time siren. Here's Langdon. We'll pump it long to half forward. Out to meet it, Van Rooyen. Good hand in from Rampy on that contest. And then repeats the effort. Gets it off Wicks. Inside 50. Warner couldn't mark. Back there is Holstrup. Looks for Lever. Amati closes on him. Jath in support. Gets it wide to Langdon.
0: Who fumbles. Warner worries him out of it. Gets up with the footy. In the forward pocket here for Sydney. Off to Amati. Sweeps a handball infield. Tapped away by Heath cleverly to Tolstrup. He'll just clear the danger now for Melbourne. Back out of their defensive 50. Heaney burrows in. Somehow gets to his feet. Gets it on the boot. And that is brilliant. Isaac Heaney at his best. Outworked them. Got to his feet. Showed them his skill. And Sheldrick, he marks 30 out, 45 degree angle, right side for a left footer.
1: That's just relentless pressure. But look at the strength on Heaney. On the ground, gets up, says, "No, I'm not accepting that," and then laces it out. He's a star. Absolute star.
0: Sheldrick trots in, kicks on goal, and hits the post. Started to celebrate and it just nicked the inside of the post.
1: Is that six posts for the day?
0: I think it is. Yeah, we've had a lot of them. Sydney by 25 points, 27 minutes into this third term.
2: He's now in the discussion for the best player in the comp. That's arrived. Yeah.
1: Him in the Bont.
2: And Dacos, of course. He's in the middle of the ground. Melikan up there. We're speaking of Isaac Heaney, of course. He's certainly now rated in that company. And here he is again. Gets around Gawn. Handball to Bice. Now Jordan. Sparrow was right there. Not sure that was the right decision from Bice. Sparrow with a good tackle on Jordan. Ball up centre half forward.
1: Melbourne are locking that one straight down the seam for the kickouts. They've done that a few times.
5: But the Swans' defence is too good as well. They're too well structured. I was just thinking about Mills and Rampy organising that back six there have been unbelievable.
2: Swans by 25. 28 minutes gone in the third term. Pickett, the 1-2 with Laurie, and then lost the handle on it, Cozzy, but kept his feet. Well done by Warner to dive in front of him. Latrell comes in to help out. Gets a forward to Fritsch. Latrell again. Darts around Lloyd a couple of times. 40 out. Misses. Oh, a couple of moments for Latrell to light up the SCG. The almost hanger in the first term, and that would have been a special goal. Doesn't take the chance, but they keep coming, Melbourne. Sydney's lead now 24 points.
0: Mills with the kick in. Coming across late to break it up. Cross has to fight on at ground level, but Wicks can soccer it on. Up to the wing, gathered by Gawn at ground level. Handball away to Sparrow. Hospital handball tackled as soon as he gathered it. And a ball up between wing and half forward here for Melbourne. 29 minutes into the third term. Sydney by 24 points. Grundy hooking it down. Heaney tracking it. Back flank for Sydney. Handball to Grundy. Handball back infield. Robottom takes it. Langdon meets him. Tackles him. Umpire crosses himself for a ball up.
2: C Sydney 13-40-92. Melbourne 10-8-68. Grundy starting to assert his influence in his 250th game. Palm that down, but Jack Steele has been such a wonderful recruit for the D's. He's locked up, so we'll go again. Grundy with front position. Palms at the way of Rowbottom and Steele. Another strong tackle by Rowbottom. That's as tough a contest you can find in the AFL right now, Rowbottom and Steele. Boundary throw in outer side, down to Declan Byrne.
4: To give you an idea of how little Gawn has rucked, so he's got 9 hit-outs. Once in the last 3 years has he had less than 20.
0: Grundy palming it down on his way through. Here's Cootie gathering the footy. Back feeding a handball away towards Jordan, who gives it off to Heaney. Beautiful kick to half forward for Sydney. Roberts ambles inside 50, goes whack on the left and misses. Left-hand side, missing narrow. Sydney by 25 points, 13-15-93, plays 10-8-68.
5: It's a crazy start, that one, isn't it?
0: Yeah.
5: I mean, he's the number one ruckman in the comp going into this game, and he's spent half the game at full forward.
2: Nice lead by Jefferson. Didn't quite get purchase on the football. And Pickett is tackled by Blakey. Ball up just forward of centre. Swans by 25. Heaney with 12 disposals in this third term. Been brilliant. Grundy in front of Gawn. Sockers it away from the ruck contest. Picked up by Rowbottom at ground level. Got it to Blakey and now McInerney. Nice tackle on him by Bailey Laurie. And he rams McInerney into his own teammate and Sparrow. Now gets to his feet. Ball thrown up quickly. Again, Grundy dominating the ruck for the last 5 minutes. Knocks it forward, but the D's have gathered it. It's Howes. Handball over the top to Steele. Spins around and on the logo. Hits Sparrow. The kick inside 50. Looking for Pickett. Bice there with him. Over Pickett's head. Swans lead by 25 points at three-quarter time. It was threatening to get away from Melbourne at one stage, but the D's responded nicely to ensure they have a pulse as we head to the final change here at the SCG. Sydney 13-15-93, Melbourne 10-8-68.
0: The goal kickers, Roses with 5, 3 the way of Amati, then it's singles, Logan McDonald, Tom Papley, Justin McInerney, Charlie Curno and Jake Lloyd. While for Melbourne, 2 the way of Sharp, 2 the way of Gawn, and then singles, Van Rooyen, Windsor, Laurie, Jefferson, Heath and Sparrow. So just on that ruck battle, 37 ruck contests between Grundy and Gawn, 72 total in the game. So pretty much only half of the game we've got those two going at it, which that was the build event coming into today. It was meant to be about Grundy v Gawn, and we've only seen it about half of the time throughout the match. This is Sunday Footy on ABC Sport.
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0: Petty with the kick in. Up the middle he goes. Fritsch. Flying in from the side, brings it down for Chandler, spins in the tackle and coughs it up. Sydney ball, centre half forward, Heaney to the little roadrunner, Papley, dribbles it around the corner, Amati to McInerney, goal! Sydney swarming and they lead by a game high, 29 points. Warne and Grundy again, neither decisive, out the back, McInerney just hacks it on up to half forward. Jath goes in with a hand, Papley, clean, Polly Farmer sweeping handball, Rowbottom, centering kick is good nearly for Logan McDonald. Petty does well to break it up, but the Swans arrive. Curno picks it up and whacks it through. Jefferson has it, kicks inside 50. Fritsch, oh, nearly took the mark, lost it at ground level, not paid. Play goes on, ends up in the hands of Laurie, outside of the boot, nice finish. Some life for Melbourne.
2: Warner's kick isn't great. Sits up though for Sheldrick. 40 out. Almost caught. Found some space. Got it to Lloyd. And he slots it from straight in front.
0: Sparrow coming through the contest. Gathers, snaps and goals. Melbourne hanging tough. Back to 22 points.
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0: Sydney by 25 points at the final change. We have a true Sunday night game later on this evening, and of course coverage of that following this game from 6:30 p.m. Australian Eastern Standard Time. And a bizarre story in the lead up to this match, which I'm sure Quentin Hulley's all over. Q.
7: Can confirm, Ben, as I look two boxes to my right, which is the home coach's box here at Carrara. We're very close at hand. There is only half of the regular glass in that box. Well, make it a third. In fact, they've got a bit of a broader box than ours. So one of the three panes got broken as the host TV was setting up. And apparently because of the angle of the way things work here, they had to use sort of four men to control a 200 kilogram pane of glass sort of dropping down to the lower level. Obviously, there were no fans around. But yes, just as well, it is a gorgeous night here on the Gold Coast for Suns v Giants, because there's going to be a little natural element coming into Damien Hardwick's box for the Suns, who will be without Jared Witts tonight by choice, which is interesting. He's been rested with Ned Moyle playing, which is interesting because Kieran Briggs is coming back into this Greater Western Sydney team, who have won two of their last three, but of course behind the count with three wins, four losses. And then the Suns, well, after they started the season so well, their form's been ordinary of recent times, going down to the Hawks by 49 points in Launceston on Anzac Day. So they're 4-3. And Matt Rowell's not going to be playing again. He's had an in-and-out season with a few different injuries. At the moment, it's an ankle problem for him, so he's not going to be playing. And look, as Garby would know, and those in that part of the world in Sydney, the Giants just own the Suns. They've won 15 of the last 16 in the Expansion Cup. The Giants have won the last six. So, yeah, extended time in this round eight, all the way through Sunday evening, and big stakes between Team 17 and 18 to enter the competition.
0: Thank you, Quentin. The update there, or the preview before the Expansion Cup, if we can call it that. Back here at the SCG, Ryan O'Keefe and Joel Pavful to pick it all apart, with the Swans leading by 25 points.
10: Well, the Swans are just dominating the possession. They're like 72 more possessions than Melbourne. They're in about 14 more inside 50. So if they're a lot more accurate, the scoreboard's flattering a little bit. I think they've been well more dominant than what the scoreboard is showing. So that's just probably one thing. And we did say they're going to be relentless and go how long Melbourne can hang on. And they showed some signs of being a bit gritty there and coming back. But yeah, I just think the Swans, if they get a bit more accurate, this could be a blowout. Very, very quickly.
5: They did show signs. A bit more physicality as well. The first 10 minutes, they dropped that right off and the Swans ran straight through them. But a few big tackles, a few of their leaders stood up a little bit. Jake Leave had a couple of big spoils and got the ball going back the other way. So they're still hanging around and they're having a bit of a crack. But, I mean, the Swans were just dynamic, weren't they, the way they're moving the footy and looking really dangerous. So they just need to keep up that pressure. Keep that pressure. Keep the ball in tight. Once the ball gets outside, they're looking like they're in a bit of trouble. But I hate to say, it's what we talked about before the game. They still look like they're running forward without a plan. Their ball movement is a bit all over the place, and it doesn't look like they're on the same page moving forward at times, which isn't helping them as well.
10: No, that doesn't stand up to good defensive teams.
0: Final quarter underway. Grundy and Heath. Heath reaches over the top of him, gives it out to Cozzy Pickett. Left foot kick inside 50 for the D's. Sliding out low down, very nearly Jefferson. Not paid the mark. Sydney through Blakey, end up with the footy. Spills out though, Cozzy Pickett sweats on it and goals it. Oh well, hold the phone. Melbourne are in this game. It is back to 19 points, 13-15-93, plays 11-8-74, less than a minute into the final term.
10: That's the start you want, don't you, from the D's, and Cozzy's stood up to the plate and gone, all right, let's go, come on. So that's fantastic to see. So, yeah, game on a bit here. The Swans are going to have to not just sort of rest on their laurels.
5: Well, that's exactly what they need. But once again, it's very much run and gun, isn't it? It's like all or nothing offensive, running forward, and it worked that time. It's just when it doesn't, you got to set up, get going again. But if you can keep doing it, it works.
0: Kick the last three goals in the game all of a sudden here, Melbourne.
2: And Cozzy's just kept going. 16 disposals now, 7 score involvements. That's a very big goal. So Jordan hasn't clamped him down, that's for sure. Here's Warner. Palming off a D, getting it back to Bice, who throws it on the boot. Sydney need to respond now. This will get really nervy. Bouncing ball between Cross and Sarong. Sarong happy to take it over. Boundary throw in. Under the Bill O'Reilly stand, down to Declan Byrne.
4: They're doing it at the moment also without Max Gawn. We know how much of a fourth quarter specialist he is. He has started on the bench for this final turn.
10: There must be something not quite right with him if he's played little ruck minutes and now he's obviously on the bench.
2: So Heath jostling with Grundy there. And he's done really well. Grundy won the tap. Moved to forward about 5 metres. A bit of a concern around Max Gawn. They play West Coast at home next week. So if they do want to rest him, there's an opportunity perhaps. Grundy, front position. Over to the on-rushing Heaney. Kick towards McDonald. Petty there with him. Papley taps it to Warner. Warner will find some space. Oh. Chip it across attacking 50. Didn't hit a target, though. Lever's soccering effort didn't connect. Langford happy to take it over. Boundary throw in just inside attacking 50 left half forward.
10: He just needs to pull those kicks out of his game, Chad Warner. He does them all the time. They're horrible. I don't know what it is. Surely the coaches are saying, stop doing that. It does it all the time and then turns it over.
0: From the throw-in, both rucks go to ground. Holding free kick. Grundy's way.
10: Oh. No one knew there. Look, everyone's not quite sure. We're not sure up here.
0: Is it going? Oh, I thought for a moment they were going to pay 50. Even the crowd didn't know. They didn't cheer or appeal. Maybe it is there in the end.
10: No.
5: Is it a block, though? Because neither of them got to the bowl. So he stopped him from getting to the bowl. It's like, it's 50-50, isn't it? Who knows?
2: Melbourne fans will say that's a gift on your milestone day.
10: Yeah.
0: Yeah, Brodie Grundy's family watching on. Looking for a goal in game 250. His drop punt is right through the middle. Brodie Grundy salutes in game 250. And he's engulfed by red and white. Sydney back out by 25 points, 14-15-99. Plays 11-8-74, 4 minutes into the final term.
10: He has had a great game. He has definitely dominated out there. It's been good to see, and his form's been red hot all year. And probably ever since he's come to Sydney, his form's been really, really good. He's very consistent. And arguably now he's one of their most important players here at the Swans.
2: He enjoyed that, didn't he? Not the most expressive character, but that was a big run and leap in the air to celebrate that one. Family watching with Grundy 250 shirts on as well. Importantly for the Swans, back out to a 25-point lead. Heaney, strong tackle on Heath. And then Rowbottom follows up to lock it in the centre circles of the SCG. Another ball up. 22 touches, 10 score involvements, and now a goal. And the milestone man in Brodie Grundy. Cross was met solidly. Dees win it in the middle of the ground, up to centre half forward, over the head of Jefferson and Melican. Nice tackle on Fritsch, but he manages to get it free to Jefferson. And now they've got some space to Dees. It's with Sharp for his third, decides to centre it instead. Van Rooyen makes a contest, gathers it at ground level, got it to Laurie. Chandler should goal and does. Well done, Melbourne. Found Chandler in space, slotted it on his left, and they respond straight away. Back to 19 points in favour of the Swans.
5: Still hanging around.
10: Yep, good hustle there.
5: Good hustle. And Sharp from the boundary. It was a good centering bowl. Could have blazed away a goal. He's been great today and much improved this year. One of the best, most improved players in the AFL, statistically, Harry Sharp. So added something to that Melbourne forward line. But 19 points and they're hanging around. Van Rooyen's been quiet but created the contest there and fed it out to Chandler, who got the goal. So still some positive signs out there.
0: This is what we have seen from Melbourne under Stephen King. They do hang tough. Like, they tend to just keep coming at you.
10: And that's what you want to see. Like, if you're a supporter, you just want to see your team just have a go. Regardless of the result, as long as they give effort and intensity for every game they play, that's all you want to see.
0: 19 points. Heath taps it down and Cozzy Pickett paddles to his own advantage. Still going Cozzy. Heaney's trying to worry him off the footy. Windsor comes to support. Handball inside 50. Windsor gets it back. Jams it on the boot. Ricochets back towards Windsor. Leaves it behind. Knocks it out of Mills' hands. Ball jars free. Langford on the boot. pulls it too far and out of bounds on the full. In the left back pocket for Sydney, Melbourne are pressing. Sydney by 19 points, 6.5 minutes into the fourth.
2: Party mode has subsided here in a big way. The SCG, Heaney! Isaac Heaney with a stutter in front of the Swans faithful. All over the top of Sparrow and hauled it down. That is a specky. And they keep moving at the Swans. Jordan to Papley to finish it off. Just puts it on top of McDonald's. And he should take the mark. But they go to Isaac Heaney because that was a special moment for the Swans faithful.
5: Sparrow just put his arms up there and he's just, what do you do? What can you actually do for that?
10: And Charlie Curnow exited the forward 50. He got a possession up on the wing.
2: Here's McDonald. A run around and snap this from 10 out. No dramas for him. He's got two. Swans back out to a 25-point mark, but everyone will turn to the big screen and take in that Isaac Heaney grab again. Down quickly to Declan Byrne.
4: He got up hobbling too, so he's done that with his bad left ankle. That's how good he is.
2: 29 touches, 8 score involvements, 14 of those contested for Isaac Heaney.
10: Waiting for the replay. Bring it up.
5: Well, he's been pretty dangerous, hasn't he? The second half especially, he's really got on the end of it. That's what you need your gun players to do, step up.
10: There we go.
5: As we watch it on the big screen. Didn't get a huge ride. Still pretty impressive, though.
10: Oh, it's not that high.
0: Barely got off the ground.
10: I know.
5: He's almost jumped over him.
2: I'll take back some of that mayo I might have put in.
10: That's all right, Cubs.
0: Grundy down for Heaney here. Back feeds it to McInerney. Clearance for Sydney inside 50. Getting back. The mark taken by Howes. The kicks for Gawn. Offensive edge of the square. Sunday footy on ABC Sport. Gives it off to Cozzy Pickett. Outside of the boot. Slices the kick away towards Sharp. 50 out. Sharp just wheels and goes. Likes the look of it. Ooh. And just misses to the right. Sydney by 4 goals neat. 9 minutes travelled, final term, Sunday footy on ABC Sport.
10: Well, they're not giving up, though. Cozzy Pickett, I saw it three-quarter time. Stephen King was having a one-on-one chat to him. So whatever he said, it's lit a fire under him, and now he's starting to really, really push for his team.
2: Swans in space, get it to Warner. And now McDonald inside attacking 50. Petty's there, but they've turned it over. Roses for 6!
10: Oh.
2: 6 of the best for Malcolm Roses Jr. He's beaten his PB by 2. He kicked 5 in the first half, none in the third term. And now he's got his 6 on the board. Sydney 16-15, 111. Melbourne 12-9, 81. And he has been the game breaker. He set it up for them early. Still work to do, but they lead by 30 points.
5: Yeah, there's not many times a small forward will kick 6 goals, so it's definitely a great effort. And he's just done the basic things well. Once again, gets to the contest. Bit of a random bit of play inside 50, but contested ball spins out of trouble, and that's why he's so dangerous. It wasn't a gimme goal, it wasn't a certain goal, but he finds something and makes it out of nothing, and he's done that a few times today.
0: Gawn in the ruck, leaping over Grundy, slaps it down towards Cozzy Pickett. Jack Steele fighting after it, and high tackle. A free kick going the way of the Swans in the middle. Langdon slow to get up off James Jordan. Premiership teammate of his. Sydney by 30 points. Jordan drives it deep for Sydney. Up they go, Amati through his hands. Logan McDonald at the back. Swivels, snaps, goals. 17-15, 117, plays 12-9-81, 3 for McDonald, and that lead is quickly back out to 6 goals and a new game high of 36 points.
10: He's been good, McDonald. He's worked and worked and worked, and even just that last goal that Roses got was off the back of his contest. From what I hear, he's just, you know, he's real professional in trains, and he's missed a lot of footing to come back and see him just compete. So, all I can see is an upside for him getting better and better as the season gets longer.
2: the stall of last season through injury. I mean, he's a number four draft pick, so I think a lot of people expected him to be a superstar key forward here at Sydney, but he's playing his role now, isn't he, and doing it effectively.
1: Well, Nat, the three dynamic key forwards they've got there, so you're not going to find too many defences that are going to have three key backs that can match all three.
2: Swans by 36 points. Free kick, though, to Gawn. And Grundy darts back to try and clog up some space. Gawn goes short to Steele. Kicks to a contest favouring Chandler. Used his body well. Edwards with a don't argue on Van Rooyen. Swans fans like that, but he's missed his mark with a handball. Melbourne win it back. Here's Latrell Pickett. Palms it down. It's a centering ball now, but Grundy's parked underneath it. Got it to Jordan. Nice shepherd from him on to allow Wicks to run away, but his kick designed for Lloyd missed the mark. Did bounce in front of the boundary line, though. So we'll have a throw-in on the chalk of the 50. Swans leading by 36 points. 12 minutes gone in the final term.
1: Edwards looks so composed and looks way more experienced or older than what he really is, doesn't he? He's looking really, really good down there.
0: He didn't look necessarily like that last week. He looked a bit rushed and a bit scattered, but second game, he settled in nicely. Fritsch, handball to Laurie, rushes the kick. It might clean bowl them all into the post. Might have nicked Gawn on the way through anyway. Sydney by 35. 13 gone in the fourth.
2: He's jumped in front of Melikan and Hamling, that's for sure.
1: Oh, definitely. Definitely. If he keeps going that this way, it's another key defender that they've found, which is another local produce.
2: And in the absence of Tom McCartan, who's been superb for them, that's really handy for the Swans. He's out for 2 to 3 weeks. Mills' kick was dangerous, but McInerney, was still able to mark. Up to the wing, looking for Warner. Gawn underneath it, though. He was in front of Grundy. Took the mark easily. Grundy says sorry. Should have jostled a little bit harder for front position there. So Gawn will send it back inside 50 for the D's. They need a goal quickly. Punched away from the contest by Edwards. McInerney sweeping. Gets it to Lloyd in the left back pocket. Handball over the top. Favours Laurie. Bice puts some pressure on him, though. Bounces the way of Bailey Laurie. And then Latrell Pickett just took that over the boundary line. And the Swans rightfully are saying, well, surely that's insufficient intent. No one laid a tackle on him. Umpires don't agree. We'll have a throw-in just outside 50.
0: Declan Byrne.
4: Just on Edwards as well, he had to wait. 44 VFL games, he's sized up the last 12 months. He looks big out there at the moment.
0: Certainly does. Jumbo Heaney. As Max Gawn steps around his man. Handball back into the mark and sockered forward there by Lloyd. And Papley gathers neatly. Sydney on the logo. Handball for Warner, tackled by Windsor. Nowhere to go for him. So a ball up on the logo. Sydney by 35 points. 14 minutes into this final term, Sunday footy on ABC Sport.
2: Heaney up to 30 touches now. Blakey and McInerney 26. Another free kick to Melbourne. This one's against Rowbottom.
1: I don't get it. He got handballed out. Like

0: Kyle Pickett has looked dangerous all game with his first of the afternoon, and the margin's back to 29.
1: They're looking dangerous, but they just can't stop the Swans from scoring, can't they? 88 points. We talked about the games with multiple teams getting over 100, so they're going to get close to that again with high scoring, but it's just stopping them on the other way through. The Swans have just been too good.
2: But they're sort of only really, Melbourne's rely on both the Pickets to create some scoring opportunities to them. So if that's your sort of attacking game plan, you can't sort of bank it on individual brilliance to try and kick scores for you.
1: Well, that's the creativity, isn't it, with their ball movement. It's probably just those two that it's down to. Everyone else is pretty safe. And I guess that's why Cozzie gets back into the game and they start to get a bit of a run on, don't they? And they look dangerous. But if he's taken out, it makes things hard for him.
3: Only a chance of getting his seventh game of the season where both teams score 100 points. Only had five in the entirety of last year. Sheldrick from the centre bounce down, gives it off to Papley, who's wheeling around the back, moves it out to Logan McDonald, just forward of the wing. Sydney ball, handball to Roberts. Running by, kicks towards full forward, bouncing ball out the back. Seventh heaven for Malcolm Rosas. He just pops it through, and he has booted seven.
2: He can't believe it himself.
3: When it's your day, it's your day.
2: It is.
3: He was on the end of it and just dribbled it home from the goal line. 18-15, 123 plays, 13-10-88. Sydney by 35.
1: Someone's got to play on him.
2: Someone's playing. Charlie Kurnow can't get a kick in a stampede, and he's coming rolling, kicking seven. He can't believe it.
0: Back-to-back sevenfers for the Sydney recruits. Kurnow last week against the Bulldogs. And Malcolm Rosas.
2: He still can't believe
0: it. Melbourne. He kicked five in the first half. And now two in this final term. And that one just spilled all the way to him at the back. The pack was five deep.
2: But how can no one be on him?
1: Well, it's terrible defending. The defenders come forward to the contest and just let it out the back. So
0: he's been brilliant. Windsor wins it out of the middle for the D's. They go inside 50 again off the hands of Van Rooyen. And they respond yet again. They might be able to. Sparrow got it, but then fell over. And the Swans jumped on him. So we'll have a ball up next to the attacking goal square. Swans by 35. Every time it seems the game's over, Melbourne kick one. Can they do it again? Gorn wins the tap. Nice tackle by Van Rooyen on Edwards. And we'll have another ball up inside 50 for Melbourne.
3: Sydney by 35 again. They've only led by as much as 36. So nearly their biggest lead of the match as Grundy punches it away. And the ball up, out of play. Throw in 40 around from the attacking goal for Melbourne. Sunday footy on ABC Sport.
2: I'm just trying to see who the direct matchup is on Rose.
3: Both rucks miss it. Cozzie Pickett knocks it to Gorn. Rushes a kick to full forward. Bouncing ball. There to clean up Mills, though he's dispossessed. Cozzie takes it and goals. Well, Melbourne is certainly hanging around. 29 points, Sydney's lead, 18 minutes into the fourth term, 18-15, 123, plays 14-10, 94.
2: Well, it's definitely the game of the small forwards. They're kicking a lot of the score. But, yeah, this is a pleasing sign for Melbourne, I think. Like, they've come up against probably, at the moment, the best team in the comp. I'm just talking about just at the moment. And they haven't given up. They've been dominated on most facets of the game, and they just go, we'll keep going. And that's a pleasing side. And if I was a Melbourne supporter, I'd be very happy for what I'm seeing, even if they don't get the win tonight.
1: Yeah, they've been up against it for long periods of the game as well. So to kick nearly 100 points, also very impressive.
0: Ryan O'Keefe and Joel Patfull, your experts on ABC Sport. Swans by 29. They win it in the middle through McInerney. Well done. Whitehall strip though. Strong work at centre half back. So the D's go forward again. Can they kick two in a row? They want a free kick here. Is advantage paid to Latrell Pickett? No, it's a free kick against. It'll go the way of Sydney. Sarong will give it a Wicks. He'll run around. And he's happy to chip it wide. 40,673 the crowd here at the SCG. One of the biggest names in the world in Sydney Sweeney. Gave the crowd a nice lift when she flashed up on the big screen. Here's Edwards to Mills.

0: What are you giving me that look for, Ben? He goes short to Roberts.
1: Roberts on the wing. He'll walk past the man on the mark and then kick inside attacking 50. Punched away by Turner towards the boundary line, and a throw-in coming 40 around from the attacking goal. Declan Byrne.
2: Yeah, that crowd, 46.73. So that is 11th highest ever home and away crowd at the SCG. So this year alone, they've put two inside that sort of top dozen. The crowds are turning out in Sydney in 2026.
1: Swans by 29 points. Grundy bringing it down in game 250. They all fight after it. Grundy goes again as the tackler and get another ball up. Earlier on in the day, Brody Majacek with a hamstring injury. Malcolm Roses, 5 first half goals. He's got 7 for the afternoon. Grundy for Heaney. Heaney runs out of room, out of play. Throw in 30 around from the attacking goal here for the Swans. The game in their keeping, 29 points to the good.
0: Grundy in front of Gawn. Look at them. Two champions still fighting away. So much pride. Down to Steele, gets to Tholstra. High ball, tries to clear the area, but picked off by Sarong. So we'll go back into attack for Sydney. 22 minutes gone in the last term, up by 29 points. Just about too much to do for Melbourne now. Gawn's back there. Didn't take the defensive mark. Nice contest by Curnow. Gawn still on the ground. Howes gives it to Pickett. Can get the handball away cleanly, so Lever's under pressure, almost holding the ball. Jaff has it now. Roses is sniffing for his 8th. Amati gives it to him. Roses is unselfish. Gave it to Sheldrick, who missed. You can should've see them it. Looking for Roses now. They know that he's got the hot hands.
3: He's just getting in the right spot. Wherever he is, the ball's landing. But Melbourne have parked all their players in the defensive 50 there, so it's a bit of a scrap.
1: Ozzie Pickett taking the kick in with a long kick up to the wing. A free kick picked out. Some of the numbers, none of the Ds have got big possession numbers. Ozzie Pickett with 20 is the equal most with Tolstrup. He's going to have his 21st here, Tolstrup. The kick into the pocket, and Brody Grundy peels off Gawn and marks in the back pocket. There are 1, 2, 3, 4, 5, 6, 7, 8 Swans that have more than 20 disposals over the course of the match. Sydney by 5 goals neat. 23 is how far we are into the fourth term.
4: Grundy, 25 disposals as well. Mm. Huge.
3: Yeah, he's been fantastic.
0: Good luck doing the votes. Too many contenders, including, of course, Roses with 7. He'll be hard to pip for the 3. Warner left up on the wing. No free kick. And look at they just converge, the Swans. Relentless in the tackling. It was Heaney that time on Sparrow.
3: And what you see with Heaney, particularly, like, he gets tagged every week, but he just works hard and gets to the contest, and eventually he just breaks him down and he gets off the chain.
0: Ball thrown up. Gawn spiked it, but it's picked off by Curdy. Rampy gives it back to Sheldrick. Now kicks it to half forward. Amati looking for front position. Knocked away from him by Petty. Warner's there, though. Takes it over the boundary line. 3 goals for Amati as well. He was dangerous early. McDonald's chimed in late with 3 of his own. Swans leading by 30 points. And we've gone 24 minutes in the final term.
1: Reminder, still a true Sunday night clash to come later tonight. Send you up to the glitter strip. Cozzy Pickett hacks it out of midair, lands on the, or in the lap of his cousin Latrell. Kicking for Van Rooyen. High half forward, takes the mark. Now pokes it inside 50. Oh, Sparrow was just about to complete the mark, had it knocked out of his hands, and Sydney through Sheldrick to Blakey, called for a throw. So Cozzy will get the free kick. Marks at 51 out. The players fold back inside defensive 50 for Sydney. Was it a throw? What did you think?
4: Hands were too quick, I think.
3: No, you can see he's absolutely hit it with a...
4: Yeah.
3: How can that not be a handball?
1: Cozzy Pickett centres it towards Chath. Chath marks and goes into the middle of the ground, where he finds Turner, likes the look of it from 60. Kicks at 65. That is a thumping kick.

0: And you can hear what the home fans think of it. Swans by 4 goals. And there is time enough if Melbourne are good enough. 18-16, 124 plays, 15-10, 100. The seventh time this year both teams have scored 100 points.
1: What about the shoe on this?
2: He's had a game, hasn't he? He's been on Kerno all day, kept him very quiet. He's been really good in the one-on-ones and then had his own chance and has just gone bang.
1: He has,
2: outside 50.
1: And he's put that about 15, 20 metres past the goal. It's almost gone 65, 70.
0: It's gone miles.
1: What a shoe.
3: This is what the AFL wanted with the stand rule and the ball ups. They wanted high-scoring games. They're getting it. And that's a goal that caps off a really impressive performance from Daniel Turner. He's been great on Kerno.
4: Oh, he smoked Kerno.
3: He's got 15 disposals and now a goal to go with it, the first of his season. So Sydney by 24 points. They've not got the sealed up just yet. Melbourne have hands on the footy once more through Chandler. Handballs it forward, off Blakey though, to Rosas, with 7 goals to his name. Doing some work in the back half now to Heaney. Has a bounce. The handball forward missed its mark. Heaney's first mistake of the day, it feels like. Now go the D's. Watch out, Sydney. Here's Fritsch. Gets it to Sharp. Well tackled by Roberts. That should be holding the ball. Umpire hasn't blown the whistle somehow. Sydney get it back nevertheless. Here's Curdy with a basketball bounce, two-handed. Gathered it again, got it to Blakey. And there's a free kick there to Blakey. Cozzy Pickett held him without it. So things will just cool down a touch. 27 minutes gone. Sydney by 24 points. It'll be a free kick to Wicks, in fact. Take his time and send it long into attack. McDonald with the fly. Gawn there in front of him. Kerno couldn't gather it cleanly. Now Turner gives it to Jaff, and Gawn's kick is a sloppy one. Goes straight to Roberts, now to Cootie, into the pocket. Lovely kick, Billy Cootie. Kerno's marked it right on the boundary line, out in front of his face. And that was a lovely disposal from the second gamer.
4: Beautiful play there. The game's got a bit messy now. I think both teams are out on their feet. So there's a lot of unforced errors.
3: Not sure about that kick from Gawn, uncharacteristic from him.
2: He's looked a bit cooked the last couple of minutes, to be honest with you. He might be a bit under the weather, I think, today.
4: There's, or sore or something,
2: yeah,
4: isn't
2: there's
4: he?
2: Something yeah, yeah.
3: Well, this will seal it if Kerno can kick his second, fails to do so. But the point is handy, just about snuffs out any sort of Melbourne threat. 25 points now. 18-17, 125, the Swans. Melbourne 15-10, 100.
0: I miscounted too. It's 8 times we've had both teams with 100 points, only 5 for the entirety of last year. Long kick in, driven right into the middle of the ground, and Jefferson juggles it. Gives it off to the run of Sparrow going by. Thumps it inside 50. Van Rooyen juggles it, nearly takes the mark. He'll snap over his shoulder, and he will go. Hang on.
3: I went a bit early, perhaps.
0: Yep. Do not go anywhere. 19 points. 5 minutes of game time remaining and a fast finishing Melbourne.
4: The kick up the seam from fullback again, like they've done it most kickouts. Like
2: it's been the go-to, hasn't
4: yeah.
2: it? They like going through the middle. They've finally got one through, which has worked. But you're right, it's nearly 30 minutes gone, but there's actually still 5 minutes of game time left. So there's still plenty of time. If they can kick another quick one here, the game's on.
3: Van Rooyen with 2. Hasn't had much of it, but he's kept fighting, kept presenting, made some good contests, hasn't he?
4: Yeah, he's made a lot of contests, and that's all you want from your key forwards. If you're not marking him, at least bring him to ground and let the ground-level players get involved.
0: I actually think he needs a few more games like today because he's had rocks or diamonds. 6 goals in round one. He's had 1 goal and 3 goals, and then 4 times he's been goalless. So sort of the days where it's not your best day, but you kick 1 or 2, that's good.
3: That was a lovely finish, and they win the clearance again, the D's. Sparrow hammered it forward. Strong tackle by Fritsch. They are fighting on here, Melbourne. Stephen King's Melbourne. They are not going to be scared out of it. Ball up, centre half forward. Gawn palms it down. Sharp gets it to Sparrow. The snap for another one. Doesn't quite bounce with a sharp enough off break. Through for a behind. And the margin is now 18 in favour of Sydney, and there's still time.
0: Oh, and the kick out has gone out of bounds on the bounce. Luckily, Declan Byrne.
5: Swans are also down to 1 interchange left, and on the bench for them at the moment, the likes of Papley, Rowbottom and Kerno.
0: Throwing inside.

0: inside 50 here for the D's. Grundy brings it back boundary side, tracks it out. We'll get another throw in. 3 goals Sydney's lead. 4 minutes and change to play of game time.
1: Well, I'd probably say those three players have had the least amount of impact for the Swans, so it's actually probably not a bad move.
0: Umpire brings it back in. Gorn flicking it down. Cozzy Pickett trying to get there. Knocks it in the end out to a teammate. Langdon snaps it back to full forward. Can they find a mark? They can! Langford, the big-bodied wingman. He marks it full forward. He won't faff about either. Trots back. Boot the ball from 20 out. Comes in now. Slams it through. The Demons showing their grit and determination. And this is back to 2 goals. 17-11, 1-13. Plays 18-17, 1-25. Just under 4 minutes of game time remaining. They are right in this, the D's.
1: They definitely are. And he's played mostly in the midfield. So to go down there and take a really good contested mark. That's a great contested mark. He had two Swans around him.
2: He has done this late in games previously. And when it's tight as well, goes forward, he's good over his head. And has been able to kick goals, but how impressive of the Demons to hang in there. At times it looked like they could have been, you know, losing by 10 goals. So to fight, carry through, it's been off the back of Cozzy Pickett, like we talked about, just continuing to, you know, get that ball going forward and kicking the score.
3: 22 and 2 goals now for Cozzy, and they win it again in the middle. Gorn, high ball now into attack. Melican underneath it. Bice spoiled it away from him. Ball in dispute in the pocket. Edwards happy to take it over. We'll have a boundary throw in right forward pocket for Melbourne.
1: Maybe that was the plan with Max being rested and coming in the last quarter and go centre bounce, knowing centre bounce clearances are very much key here.
3: Gorn palms it down to Cozzy Pickett. Keeps it out in front of himself. Jordan trying to apply the clamp on Cozzy. Cozzy keeping his feet. Doesn't take it with him. So Sheldrick squeezes it away from the congested area. Bouncing ball now out to the wing. Gathered by Tholstra. Here it comes again for the D's. Back inside 50. Over the back of the pack. Under pressure is Lloyd. Gathered it nicely. Got it to Roberts. And now Bice, left back pocket, clears the area. Amati works his way to the front. Petty there with him. Well done by McEnany. He was first on the scene. Now they get it back to Amati. And they've got some space, the Swans. Can McEnany hit a target? He's happy to go back with a cool head and find Bice.
0: It'd be wise to just slow it down here, Sydney. And Bice does just that. The boy out of the ovens and Murray. Kicks around the wing, and that is a shocker. Cold turnover. Howes drops the mark. He just takes them on, though. Knows the equation. Gets it back from Windsor. Now we'll kick inside 50. In good position, Van Rooyen. Brings it down. Edwards takes them on. Taken high. Ooh, he was lucky. He would have been pinged if he wasn't high. 33 and a half minutes into the fourth. Sydney by 2 goals. Edwards kicks up to the wing. Marking contest. Offhands out of play. Good result for Sydney. 2 minutes of game time remaining.
1: That's the difference between a key defender and a high attacking defender. Just the smart, long down the line, key, you know, percentage play, not trying to...
0: Close to the line, easy to get it out.
1: Not doing what Bice did and try to put it through a car door window.
3: 34 minutes gone to the final term. D's going to get one very, very quickly, but the Swans win the clearance. They've almost turned it over, though. They have. The no-look handball from Bice missed the mark. So Sharp sends it back into attack for Melbourne. Coming back with a flight was Fritsch, but Blakey watched it all the way and fisted it over the boundary line. Another throw in right forward pocket. There is still time for Melbourne. Plenty of it, especially if they can kick one quickly from this throw in.
0: 35 goals in the game to date. Melbourne are hoping there's at least two more. Gorn taps it down, knocks it to the goal square. Rushing it through Mills, he's tackled through. Good result for Sydney. 98 seconds of game time remaining. 11 points the difference. Melbourne need 2 goals in a minute and a half.
3: And they need a man up here. They can't allow Sydney the chip and slow it up. So Blakey goes long. Can Melbourne halve the contest at least? They go to Heaney. That's smart. He always finds a way to gain an advantage. And it's over the boundary line. And Sydney are happy with that. They're up by 11 points, but still... not out of trouble. Melbourne keeping the Swans camped in their own defensive half. And Gawn and Grundy go at it again. Well done by Grundy. Worked Gawn under the football. And now puts it out in front of Amati towards attacking 50. Knocks it in front of himself. He was taken down. That'll be a red card in soccer, surely. Dees win it back. And it is a free kick to Amati. The umpire late on the scene. They had to pay it. And it'll be 50 now. So that's game over. Amati was free. And like a defender in football, he just took him down and that would have been a professional foul. But Marty will seal the game.
1: That's the clearance they need to do, not the extra flick around of handballs. Grundy just gets it, surges it forward. But this is a bit harsh to give the 50. The Melbourne players didn't know what the whistle or hear the whistle. 40,000 going off.
3: The 50 is harsh.
1: That's very harsh.
3: But the free kick was there against Turner. And Amati will slot his fourth and send the Swans back to the top of the AFL ladder. Joel Amati's 20th goal of the season makes it 4 more points for the Sydney Swans. They are 19-17-131, Melbourne 17-12-114. 7 goals for Malcolm Roses. And now 4 for Joel Amati. Just that one loss to Hawthorn for Dean Cox's side. And they are out on their own with a big percentage gap as well at the top of the AFL Summit. Level on points with Freo, but 31 more percentage points.
0: What a game of footy. Good fun. 36 goals over the course of the afternoon.
1: But even just the scores, look at that, 19-17 like to 17-12. This is huge shots on goals.
0: All those posters early on. Gawn takes it out of the ruck, thumps it, inside attacking 50. That he's still coming, unbelievably unable to mark. Is Jefferson coming out, knocking it out. Roberts throw in. You get a free kick for a push, in fact, Roberts. So Sydney with the footy on their back flank. And Roberts will just chip it up towards Warner at left half back. Sydney by 17 points.
3: Time ticking down now. Warner running away. Sending it up to half forward. And on Brody Grundy's big day. He's got one over his former side. Sydney by 17 points in a shootout. Roses with 7. Swans back to the top of the ladder.

The D's lose nothing from it. They were as gallant as you can be. They kept coming in what is arguably the toughest assignment in the AFL right now. Cozzie Pickett with 22 touches and a couple of goals. Sharp and Gawn with two apiece as well. And Van Rooyen with two. But it was Rose's seven, four for Amati, three for McDonald that led the way for the Swans. 17-point winners over the D's.

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1: 19-17, 131 plays, 17-12, 114 the goal kickers. Roses with 7, 4 to Amati, 3 to McDonald, then singles Lloyd, Curno, McInerney, Papley and Grundy on game or in game 250. And then 2 to Van Rooyen, 2 to Sharp, 2 to Pickett. This is for Melbourne. Windsor, Laurie, Jefferson, Heath, Sparrow, Latrell Pickett and Cade Chandler with singles for Melbourne. Ryan O'Keefe, Joel Patful, what do we see here today at the SCG?
2: I've seen a team that's a finals team, and that's, I'm not talking about the Swans, I'm talking about the D's. That really impressed me. They lost Mychek, who's a big out, because it just threw, I think, their structure out. But, yeah, they just keep coming. Like, you just thought, you never thought Sydney were going to lose that game, but it was just like they never gave up. And that's the impressive thing that, as I said, as a supporter or anyone, when you're watching a team, when you compare teams that win and lose and teams that lose, whether they just give up or they keep going. And I was super impressed with the D's.
3: Yeah, there was times where it looked like they could lose by 10 goals. So yep. Halfway through that third quarter, they're 35 points down. And, you know, another one or two there, the Swans way, and it could have really got ugly. And it kind of felt like it could go that way. The energy dropped off a little bit and the game started to get away from them. But full credit to Melbourne. They turned that back around and through the middle of the ground that we talked about and sent a clearance and dominated getting the ball forward. So they were definitely impressive. But the Swans as well got the game on their terms, and their run and carry was when they looked dangerous. Plenty of inside 50s, 60-plus inside 50, which helps. So plenty of positive contributions all round. I mean, Heaney was obviously a star. Brody Grundy in the ruck definitely got the better of that matchup when they had him and Gawn going against each other. So super impressive all round. I think it was the leadership from that Swans backline as well. The backline, the way they structured up and worked together, Mills and Rampy, I thought were super impressive in the way that they did that. Just probably got them over the line, I think, in the end.
2: Yeah, Mills is that player too. He's missed a lot of footy over the last couple of years. He's come back. He's rock solid down there and unbelievable. But yeah, even Edwards coming in as a new player looks good. So when you bring Tom McCartan in, their backs look really, really solid.
3: We didn't talk about him much, but obviously he's a key part of their team and probably one of their best players in the first 7 or 8 weeks, so he was definitely missed today as well.
2: Yep, so look, it's, they look good. And this is with probably, you know, two or three of their players and forwards, that more senior players that really didn't contribute much. And that's the beauty of a good team, when a couple of players are down, other players are step up, and you know, Rosa kicking 7, it's hard not to go past the 3 votes for the day with Rosa really kicking 7. And it was early too, when the game was still up and about in that first half. He was just busy and he worked and he was electric and he's putting forward pressure on and everything like that. And that's the beauty of that. Then you get other players that are coming and they're trying to fight for their position, and that when there's competition for spots, it just raises the level of the whole club.
3: Well, you're right. There were a few of the Swans players that were down. We talked about Curno a bit, but Papley as well out there didn't really get involved. So a bit of pressure on that small forward role is always good for some of the players coming through as well. So, super impressive all around.
4: Quite scary to think that Sydney still have Errol Goulden to come back into this midfield.
2: Oh, no.
4: When you look at the way that Heaney's operating, McInerney's form, Sheldrick starting to give them something. I mean, Warner was still able to break the game open at times, and Grundy's brilliance in the ruck, and then Rowbottom just battles away as he always does. I mean, they are so deep in there right now, and that is why. Well, it feels like they're there with Brisbane now as Brody Grundy gets hoisted up by a couple of teammates in game 250. We'll pause that other conversation.
1: And Melbourne have waited around to give their former teammate a guard of honour, so he salutes them as he makes his way off the ground, cheered off by Edwards and Amati, and Amati feeling his back in the wake of it. He's a big man. A little embrace with Max Gawn as well, and then Gawn of the D's turn and make their way off the ground.
4: So they go and sign some autographs, the Swans, before they go in for the song. It feels like it's Sydney and Brisbane now, with a little gap to Hawthorn and Fremantle in terms of premiership favouritism. And then there's a big gap between those four sides and the rest as it stands right now in terms of premiership calculations.
2: I'd say Brisbane, Sydney, Hawthorn. Freo, for me, are playing great footy, but they've got to win out on the road. They've got to win out of Perth more consistently for me to throw them in there. But I'd say Hawthorn, Brisbane, and Sydney.
3: I mean, we're not far off. I think Brisbane's still the team to beat. Like, I think they're above. I think the Swans' game style, it's fast and exciting. In big games, we talked about this earlier, whether that's going to hold up.
2: Yeah, I agree.
3: I think they do have that, you know, the key back line we talked about that can do it. Just the way they're playing at the moment, they're still getting exposed a little bit going the other way. The Melbourne's kicked over 100 points today. You know, and they don't have a super dangerous forward line up there as well. So they've found a way to somehow score 100 against the Swans' defence.
2: Well, what happens is that they turn the ball over a lot. They play this frenetic pace, the Swans, and they do turn it over. When Brisbane get the ball, they don't give it back to you. So they almost defend in their attack by owning the ball. So that's going to be the litmus test, I think. You know, it'd be great to see. I think it's going to be a Brisbane-Sydney grand final. That's what I think. Mm-hmm. But it's going to be interesting. Hopefully they fight. Do they play each other? I know they played earlier in the year. Do they play each other again? It'd be just good to see both teams at full flight playing their best footy. Contrasting game styles is how it goes.
1: They do. They play in round 16 at the Gabba. So that'll be a big one, that'll no doubt about huge. That. With arguably the two best teams in it. There's a lot to like about Melbourne as well, with the fact that they lost Majacek so early on in the game. When you factor that in, I mean, that impacts their structure. Gawn spends a lot more time forward. If that doesn't happen, how different is the game? We'll never know, but an interesting point. I was really fascinated with what you said earlier on in the day as well, Ryan, about the forward handball game, and I think you jumped in on it as well, Joel. Just whether that is going to hold up in finals, and you have a little bit of a worry about that when the pressure comes and it's a hot game like you get in finals, whether that will hold up.
2: Yeah, I don't think it, I hope they prove me wrong. I just don't think it does. I think good teams, as I said, like a Brisbane. Hawthorn got them this year as well because they get the ball back. They're pretty smart and they use the ball well. You put pressure on them and they cough up and they turned a lot over here. As I said, Melbourne's kicked a big score against them.
3: Mm. Well, it works when it's one or two handballs. It's when one turns to two, turns to three, and then they start. And that's when it starts to come up because that gives time for the defence to come forward and put pressure on. So you've got to limit it to two or three handballs and then you get it on the boot.
4: We made mention of Isaac Heaney being in the conversation for the best player in the competition with Dacos and Bontempelli. I mean, Cozzy Pickett's in that next bracket. Your thoughts on his game today? He finishes with 22 touches, a couple of goals, 10 score involvements. James Jordan ran with him all day. What did you make of that battle and Cozzy's influence?
3: It was interesting, wasn't it, early? Because Cozzy was probably pretty quiet early. Had the 9 touches to halftime and Jordan looked like he probably had the better of him. But clearly when Cozzy can get his hands on the footy, he's so important to Melbourne. And he was the one that sort of drove it. And even his physical presence around the contest.

0: the team. So, I mean, aside from his ball movement and the way when he got his hands on the footy, his importance around the contest, just creating that energy, I thought was great. But, I mean, Jordan did a pretty good job on it, really. 22, kicked a couple of goals, and for that first half, he was pretty quiet. So, I mean, maybe just got the chalk. Maybe Jordan just got the better.
1: Yeah, look, this game is okay. It was all right, but I don't think he's a match winner yet. Like, it grabs... Like, he doesn't grab the game by the scruff of the neck and go, come on, you're coming with me, like a Heaney, like a Bontempelli, like a Dacos.
2: Let's go down into the Victoria Sydney rooms, Declan Byrne.
3: And it is heaving down here. Kids everywhere for that early slot as the team makes their way in, led by the 250 gamer, Brody Grundy. A goal, 26 touches in his milestone game. They are appreciative of Brody Grundy and Dean Cox leading him in as well. Usually everyone's roped off. They've actually let sort of 25 or 30 people in who appear to be immediate family, and they look like they're going to get in the circle here. So usually everyone roped off. There's still three quarters of the people roped off, but every player has got their arm around what I'm guessing is a family member.
2: Yeah,
3: a special moment.
1: Family day or something,
3: Right. So they had the dads, didn't they, kicking goals during the week. We've got kids down here in the huddle. This huddle is large. Diameter of 20 metres. So, what, 23 players out there. Most of them have at least two. I'm counting maybe 60 plus in this winner's circle. This song is going to be good.
2: What about Sydney Sweeney? Is she down in there, Declan?
3: Oh, I've been keeping my eye out. Don't worry.
1: I hope they all know the words.
3: Yet. Here we go.

0: That is great.
1: What about, is that Justin McInerney's dad and someone else's dad? They were arm in arm and it was like it was the end of the night and they were tired and emotional and singing along to their favourite song. They were loving it.
0: John Blakey was singing the Sydney song again, of course.
2: Well, he should know that pretty well. he was there for a long time and part of some successful teams.
0: I'm not sure I've seen that before in the AFL. No. That was fantastic.
1: Melbourne were big for a long time. They would go with the second huddle outside of the sort of inner ring, so all of the support staff would form a second huddle. But, I haven't seen all the family members and friends jumping in.
0: Every club will copy it soon enough.
1: Let's go back downstairs and join Declan Byrne again.
3: We've got Malcolm Roses down here. Malcolm, 7 goals. Is that the best game of footy you've ever had? Is that the most fun you've had out there?
4: Yeah, it was a good game, but I think it was just good to get the win for Guns. It's one of a kind, and full credit to the boys. Played our roles, and we just got the win. I reckon that was the main part.
3: What's the most amount of goals you've ever kicked in a game of any level?
4: I can't remember, but nah. Well, like 4 AFL, but yeah.
3: I saw you on the big screen. It looked like you said something like, "It keeps falling in my lap." Was it one of those days?
4: Yeah, I was just kind of standing there holding wit. And the big boys kind of getting it to ground. I was standing there by myself and yeah, it was falling in my lap.
3: How special was it out there? Because the crowd were going off. Even when you ran off to the boundary one of those times, they gave you a huge cheer. Is that the most special feeling you've had whilst your time here in Sydney?
4: Yeah, the crowd definitely plays a big factor in our home games. What we talked about as well was building a fortress here and want teams to come in and be scared. And I think the crowd plays a big part in that as well. And, yeah, it feels good kind of celebrate with them.
3: And you're from up in the top end, and we saw so much family here, 60-plus people in the circle. Is anyone down here from your family from the NT?
4: No, not today, but I got a lot of family back home watching. It's been far, so been far to travel and everything, so yeah.
3: So. I'll throw it upstairs to the team. We've got Ben Cameron, Daniel Garr, Brian O'Keefe, and Joel Patful chatting with Malcolm Roses after his 7 goals.
4: Thank you.
5: Hey, mate, how you doing? Mate, congrats on a great game. I've got one question for you. Who is actually playing on you today?
4: I forgot his name.

0: You don't need to know his name, don't worry. Right. He needs to know your name.
1: Malcolm, how have you found moving to the Swans and the club embracing you and all that sort of stuff? Has it been an easy transition for you? Obviously, you're playing some really good footy, but personally, how have you found the move to the Swans?
2: No, I'm loving it in Sydney. Transition here was pretty easy. The boys are good, the coaches are good. People around the club are even better, so, yeah, it was pretty easy.
3: Malcolm, tell us about this forward line. It seems like every week someone pops up and kicks a bag and it kind of rotates. Is that how it feels at the moment, that you're all just there to play a role and someone's going to get lucky one week? Talk us through the forward line mentality off the back of that.
2: Yeah, I think our main mentality as a whole team, I think it's just our pressure, building that up, and then kind of getting forward and turning and burning. That's what we say in our forwards, and our work rate, I think, helps us. And, yeah, we try to clarity around roles and everything, so and it helps our whole forward line, I think.
0: Malcolm, go strut around your teammates and let them know that you booted 7 today. So go and enjoy it. We appreciate your time.
2: Thank you. Appreciate it.
0: There is Malcolm Roses after booting 7, 5 in the first half. And it was one of those days for him. Like, I don't know, maybe you guys can speak to it. I haven't had one yet. But what's it like when it all just falls into place for you?
1: Oh, I wish I'd played with no one playing on me. It would have been fantastic.
4: Well, he doesn't even know he was playing on me. Sums it up, doesn't it?
1: Look, it's good. You have one of those days and he's cashed in on it. It's good to see. And it's good to see. And I think, like, Sydney, probably Geelong, even Hawthorn over the years, players coming from other clubs haven't quite found their feet. They've come to these clubs, and I know Sydney are very proud of doing that, and they seem to, you know, really thrive and play their best footy. So, look, it's good to see him come here and really thrive.
4: Well, you've been in the system. What is it about the Swans that enables them to be able to turn these players into, you know, I mean, he's obviously been at Suns for a long period of time, but never seen him play a game like that. And the consistency he's had for the start of the year is, you know, is next level. So what are they doing down there?
1: Well, I think it's just there's good role models, and it's not just the play. It goes right through up to the president, right through the club. It's, we talk about culture, but it's the environment you create, and that's built by the people you have in the building. And I think it's always been a philosophy. You have good people, and when you have good people, you've got good environments, and it creates people to be happy and perform at their best. And I just think that when players come into Sydney and they've got good role models, he's come in and obviously seen some of the players, like he'd walk in and see the absolute professionalism of an Errol Goulden and an Isaac Heaney and go, oh, that's what I want to aspire to be. So that's probably what I think it is. And you look at the good, you'd say Brisbane would be the same, Geelong, that's why they've had this sustained success for long periods of time.
0: Moving our attention to Melbourne, they lost Brody Meierczyk early on, which we've already mentioned in the post-game, but what did you like most about what you saw out of the D's today? Very gallant in defeat.
1: Just going through their players, like some of these unknown players or no-name players, just really kept going. Like, you know, Van Rooyen down front, he just competes. He's a big guy. You can see a lot of upside there. I was really impressed with Caleb Windsor. I think he moves really well for a midfielder, and you can see him just getting better and better. They're three, like their defenders with Turner and Petty and then Lever, they've got these three key sort of defenders that can rotate, and they were super, super impressive. They need to work on their small defenders. I think that's probably just something that lacks to be able to lock on something, but it's sort of a bit their system they're playing. It suits their key defenders, but the small defenders, I said, they didn't really lock down on the dangerous, you know, Rosa and... But, yeah, it just seems that you've mentioned a few times during the call, Joel, that the system, it's a bit unsure, both attack and defence. It's sort of just playing a bit of instinct, but how much can that get you through when you get up to the finals?
4: Yeah, I think so. Well, it's super impressive the way they hung in there. Like, I mean, went through it a few times that it looked like they could have been blown out of the water, but to me, it was probably their work through the middle, and especially the centre clearance work that they had that keeps you in the game. If you can keep resetting from centre bounce, get the ball going forward, it gives you a chance to stay in any game. It's when you continually lose that centre bounce that things can start to get ugly. But the centre bounce work was great. And like you said, Windsor through the middle, a few times where he got the tap and broke through the front of the stoppage. Like, that turns the game around straight away. It gets the ball deep inside 50 and gets the game back on your terms.
3: They look so strong in the middle, Sparrow and Steele in particular. Yep. They're just great contest players. They keep going. You've obviously got an all-timer in the ruck in Gawn and then and Pickett with the excitement. The other factor is Petrarca and Oliver eventually departing. So obviously the two of the greatest Melbourne have ever had, but Petrarca didn't want to be there last season. Oliver, that cloud hung over the club for a couple of years. They seem to be freer as a group now that that's gone. Not that they don't miss them as players. Petrarca was second in the best and fairest last season, but it just seems like that cloud hanging over the club has dissipated and they all seem a little bit freer as a group as a result.
1: Well, sometimes it just needs to move on. Everyone needs to move on, and probably Petrarca's probably playing and Oliver are playing probably their best footy over the last 12, 18 months. It was just a good move for everyone and everyone's a winner out of it. And we spoke during the call, Garbs, that it gives opportunities for players to have a go. Like Sparrow, he's gone, stepped up to the plate and he's been given some game time in the midfield and he's thriving. And generally unlock some of these players once you give them an opportunity.
4: Well, they made the big calls, didn't they? So they made the call when they had to. Even Stephen May, at the start of the year, they've said, well, he's not going to be a part of this footy team. And they've made that call, which is really hard to do sometimes. Because upside is that he can play a really good season for us if he gets good. But if he's not right for the footy team, he's not right. And that's a really big call to make at that part of the season. So I think they've set the standards from day one, and they seem to be following up with it, and the team seems to be, enjoying it and embracing it.
3: And the morale factor, when there's people there who are perhaps distracted by other things, surely other players can feel that, and the togetherness factor perhaps dissipates, and they seem to have removed that aspect from things, and they're thriving as a result.
0: One of the big topics we were talking about coming into today was Brody Grundy versus Max Gawn. So game 250 for Brody Grundy, two of the great rucks in the competition. 63 ruck contests they had against one another. Grundy won the hitouts when they went head-to-head 29-20, but Grundy had a great day around the ground with his performance. 26 disposals, 11 clearances, 15 contested possessions, 4 tackles. He kicked a goal. Max Gawn was a little down on what we'd usually expect from him. 18 disposals he did have, which is not too bad for the ruckman in the end. 7 clearances, 9 contested possessions. But how did we assess the battle?
1: And Grundy had 48 hitouts. Grundy was fantastic. He was, I've had him as one of my best players for sure. He was just, it just goes. And since he's moved to Sydney, he's been such a good player and so consistent. And he's definitely, he's so important to their team now.
4: He is. I think they made an error in keeping Gawn out of the ruck for so long. I think that took away from what they did. And Gawn, he came good in the last half. He's kicked 2 goals and he's had, 22 hitouts. He had 9 until the 3-quarter time pretty much. So he was a big reason why they got back into the game. And I think they took away from his impact in the middle by putting him forward for such a long period of time as well.
0: Let's do the votes very quickly.
3: Who's got him?
1: I wrote down. So I'm going 1 for Justin McInerney. I said I think he's taken that step into that top echelon of the Swans midfield. His score involves now. I think he is leading the score involvements in the competition. Again, he had a heap, hits the scoreboard. 2, Brody Grundy. Just spoke about his game. And we have to give 3 to Roses kicking 7. It's hard not to go past that.
0: Ryan O'Keefe, great job from you over the course of the afternoon.
1: Thank you very much. Great to be here.
0: A big thank you to you, Joel Patful, my first time working with you.
4: Thanks, mate. Been a pleasure.
0: Garby, always good to come up here and see you as well.
3: You too, Benny. Thank you. Thanks for being with us.
0: Declan Byrne downstairs on the boundary and in the rooms doing a fantastic job as always. Our tech, Peter Clemson as well, on fire in the back of the box. A big thank you to you for your company right throughout the afternoon. What a game of footy. In the end, 36 majors kicked over the course of the afternoon. Sydney winners by 17 points, 19-17, 131, plays 17-12, 114. Melbourne led by 2 points at quarter time. Sydney by 22 at the half. It was out to 25 at 3-quarter time for Sydney. Melbourne came with a rush, but it wasn't to be. And Sydney won by 17 points. Now, some of you are going back to network. 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But for the majority of you, coming up, the Expansion Cup, Gold Coast and the GWS.
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7: Hello, it's great to be with you and hope you're enjoying your weekend. First and foremost, big shout out to producer Joe's mum tonight. It's her birthday. Yay, happy birthday, Mama Joe. Yeah, that just, and then that's a wrap for the show, isn't it, Joe? No, I'm just, it's all about mum. Big happy birthday to Joe's mum today. And in a moment, tree hollows, the cavities inside large, old trees might not look like much, but they're absolutely vital to life across Australia, and we're actually losing them. Nature Talk is in a tick with no other than Professor David Lindenmeyer. Also in Niche Jobs later tonight, it's a big role, it's challenging, it's important, and it's fulfilling. We'll hear what it's like to be a funeral director. And then from bold claims to fine print, not all ads are created equal. We're going to help you cut through the spin and identify them.

0: What if one of the most important parts of our environment was actually something missing? Tree hollows. Tree hollows, the cavities inside large old trees, might not look like much, but they're absolutely vital to life across Australia. In fact, more than 300 species of birds, mammals, frogs, and even fish depend on them, making them one of the most important homes in the natural world. But there's a problem. They can take centuries to form, and we're losing them. Professor David Lindenmayer from the Fenner School of Environment and Society at the Australian National University joins us for another Nature Talk. David, good to talk to you again.
1: Hi, Serene. Great to be here.
0: Yeah, you've been busy. Where have you come back from recently?
1: I have been busy. I've been in the forest in Victoria. I've been in the woodlands of inland New South Wales at a cultural burning workshop, which was fantastic, with some of the First Nations people there, and just listening to their perspectives on the land and burning. Maybe for another time we'll talk about that.
0: But
1: I thought today we'd talk about tree hollows because they're such an important part of Australia and Australia's wildlife and Australian landscapes, and many people don't really sort of know much about them.
0: So, and let's dive into it then. So what exactly is a tree hollow?
1: So what happens as trees get older, when a branch breaks or when there's some kind of damage, the tree isn't able to repair itself as well as it did when it was younger. And so what often happens then is that there's a wound in the tree and termites and fungi start to exploit that wound and they scallop out the wood. And eventually what happens is that the tree can't keep up with the decay process and we get a hollow forming. And those hollows are really important because, as you said when you were introducing tonight's talk, over 300 species of Australian vertebrate animals and probably thousands and thousands of insects, most of which are not described, use these big cavities in trees. And there's a whole sort of fascinating array of biology associated with not only how these hollows form, but how different species of animals use them.
0: So can we talk a bit more about why they're so important for Australia's wildlife? I called out the types of creatures that do use them, but yes, the importance of them.
1: Yeah, so some animals, like our different species of possums and gliders, almost all of them cannot survive without being able to shelter within a tree hollow. And that's because they don't do very well if they're exposed to cold temperatures or hot temperatures outside of the hollow, or when it's wet. If some animals get repeatedly wet, eventually they simply can't function anymore and they get pretty ill and sometimes die. But there's all sorts of other reasons. Some animals spend up to three quarters of their life living in a hollow. And, of course, almost all of our big parrots in Australia are totally dependent on tree hollows. And those animals will come back to the same hollow year after year after year after year. And that's where they nest. And it's where they bring up their babies. And, you know, it's a pretty amazing thing in Australia because we have proportionately more species of animals dependent on really big old trees and the hollows that they have than virtually anywhere else in the world. And I think the next nearest place is South Africa, and it's a long, long, long distance behind us in terms of the number of number of animals that are dependent on these big trees. And what it tells us is that Australia was very likely to be dominated by very old trees because there's no other way that we'd have so many different species dependent on this key resource. And the difference in Australia is that the process of developing hollows is very, very, very slow. Almost everywhere else in the world, They have woodpeckers.
0: Yeah.
1: And they come and drill holes in trees, and then they use those hollows a bit, and then they abandon them and other animals come in and use them. And so there's a whole series of animals that sort of follow on from one another after the woodpeckers have done their job on a tree. We don't have woodpeckers in Australia, and so we don't have that process of animals drilling holes in trees. Probably the closest that I've seen are some of the big parrots that seem to spend hours every day damaging branches and damaging tree trunks. And eventually some of those damaged areas develop hollows.
0: Mm.
1: I suspect that some of these parrots are really long-lived. My understanding is that animals like the sulfur crested cockatoo and the galah, as examples, can live for many, many decades and sometimes close to a century. So that means that if they're damaging trees in their teens, maybe by the time they're 40 or 50, those trees will have developed hollows that might be suitable for those animals to use.
0: You've called them keystone structures. What does that mean?
1: Yeah, tree hollows and big trees are keystone structures because they have so many important ecological roles, and so much of our biodiversity can't survive without them. But they're really what we call a keystone, which means that they perform all these critical roles that just simply ecosystems wouldn't work without them.
0: Mm.
1: And so much of our biodiversity simply couldn't persist if we didn't have these amazing structures. And what we see is that when hollows first start to develop in eucalypt trees, it might be 100 years before a tree starts to slow down its physiology. As it's aging, is not as good as it was when it was younger. That sounds familiar, doesn't it? and the wound doesn't heal very well when it's damaged. Mm-hmm. It might be a fire or a falling branch, or a branch it breaks off during a drought. That's not quite common in eucalypts. And then what happens is that a small hollow begins to develop, and that's really good for some species that are quite small. And the key thing here is that if you're going to use a hollow, you want it to be just big enough so that you can enter the tree, but not so big a predator might be able to get at you, or a competitor might come in and evict you from your tree hollow. So as a tree gets older and the tree hollows get larger, what will happen is that a small species like Australia pardalote that uses the tree in its early days might abandon its tree hollow, and it might be replaced by a tree creeper or a small parrot. And then as time goes on and the hollow gets bigger and bigger, a yellow-tailed black cockatoo or a sulfur-crested cockatoo might then take over the hollow, or it might be a brush-tailed possum or a greater glider. So throughout a tree's life, a big tree's life, what might happen is that a whole series of different species might come in and occupy the tree and then leave and be replaced by something else. Or the tree might have different sized hollows in different parts of the tree, and you might have several different species that are using that tree at the same time. Now, the advantage of the tree for the tree is that if you've got these animals coming to visit you and nest in these hollows, what those animals are often doing is that they're harvesting resources, flowers, seeds, nectar, pollen, all kinds of things from the rest of the landscape. And when they arrive at the tree, they might land on a branch and then poop. Mm-hmm. And the nutrients that they've been collecting in the landscape around them might be brought to the tree and then deposited in the ground, on the ground around the tree. So it's a way of trees bringing nutrients to themselves, which is kind of cute when you think about it. Trees can't move. They can use their root systems to harvest the nutrients around them. But if you've got animals visiting as well, you can capture more nutrients than you might otherwise do. So it's a sort of quite a clever strategy.
0: Yeah, it sure is. And David, I mentioned in my introduction that more than, 300 species of birds, mammals, frogs, and even fish depend on tree hollows. Talk to us about the fish side of things.
1: Yeah, well, often what happens, if you imagine beautiful river red gums, by the Murrumbidgee River or the Murray River or whatever river that's close to where you might be in inland Australia or other parts, or other big eucalypts that are right next to a river. Eucalypts are renowned for dropping branches, or many species of them are, and sometimes those big branches will end up in the water. They'll get dropped into the water and then sink down, and that's a perfect place for a fish to be able to hide from predators, a place to lay their eggs, and other animals to be able to move in and around those kinds of places. And so we know that there are several species of fish that are dependent on tree hollows as part of the structure in a waterway. Now, that's really crucial, because without those structures in the water, many of these animals couldn't persist because they'd be eaten by predators that have nowhere to lay their eggs, and they couldn't complete their life cycles. So this is a really important thing of why we have

0: those inputs of large branches become important. Submerged logs. You know, if you go to a farm dam that's well managed, or you see a beautiful river, you can see that the logs not only really important habitats for animals, you'll see things like freshwater turtles basking on them, birds perching on them, but they also slow down the movement of water. And that means that the water can drop some of its nutrients and it changes the water flows. And in some places, what happens is that those logs can slow the water down sufficiently that you begin to have little plunge pools and other resources. We call them little areas of chain, what we call chain of ponds. And that's where the water moves slowly. And those little chain of ponds can be very, very important for breeding habitats for frogs. And it means that they can be a little bit separated from things that might eat them, like some fish might eat tadpoles, for example. So they become very important structures in our river systems as well as on the land. And then some animals need both. Like some of our tree frogs need logs in rivers and streams. But then during some parts of the year, they'll actually move away from dams and streams and little wetlands and then go up into the trees and then hang out in the hollows. So, yeah, there's all these wonderful behaviours that go with this really important part of our landscapes.
1: If you have just joined us, you're with me, Serene Damaki, on ABC Radio's National Weekend Evenings. It's Nature Talk with Professor David Lindenmayer from the Fenner School of Environment and Society at the Australian National University, and we're learning about the importance of tree hollows.
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1: So, David, how long, I suppose, typically does it take for a hollow to develop? I mentioned, you know, I don't know if it's the extreme end of it, but centuries.
0: Yeah, that's true. It most eucalypts, it's very slow. It takes might take 100 years for hollows to first start to develop. And they'll be very often very small. And then as time goes on, those hollows will get larger. And we know that some eucalypts and some other tree species will continue to have more and more hollows the older they get. And some of the really big hollows might be 200 or 300 years old at least, particularly for some of the big animals that need very large hollows, some of the big cockatoos, some of the possums, those kinds of beasties need very special hollows that can take a very, very long time to develop in a tree.
1: What are some of the more interesting behaviours you've seen around hollows?
0: Well, just very close to where I live, we've got a beautiful, enormous yellow box tree. And every year, the same pair of bugle gals, it's one of Australia's smallest owls, and we've talked about owls in the past,
1: yeah,
0: got a very distinctive boobook call. It breeds in the same hollow, in the same tree, in the same location every year. And in a good year, they can have 3 to 4 young. And sometimes if you know the right place to look, walking through the reserve close to where I am, I'm very fortunate to have access to that place. I've seen mother and father boobook owl with 4 fledglings sitting in a native cherry. And I know it's been a good year. It's a delight to see, you know, little owlets. and so I see that behaviour. And I can actually hear the young ones calling out. They're begging for food for their parents to hurry up and bring them another house mouse or another rodent or another insect that they've caught in the evening. And so I can actually hear the sound coming from the hollow. It's about 20 metres above the ground. And it's in exactly the same hollow every year at exactly the same time. So there's some pretty cool bits of behaviour. One of the things that really intrigues me actually doesn't come from Australia but from the US. So there's a species of owl that lives in hollows in the USA and it captures blind snakes. So these are

0: sort of fossorial snakes that get around on at night time. They're nocturnal, and they're sort of in the top layers of the soil under rocks. So it captures these blind snakes, but it doesn't eat them. What it does is it flies with them to its own hollow and then deposits them inside the hollow and lets them clean up all the waste material from when the owls have got their young ones there. So there's an extraordinary life cycle, which is just remarkable to think about what the owl is actually doing. It's bringing in a house cleaner, but of a completely different group of animals, not another bird, but a reptile
1: A
0: and a
1: reptile.
0: blind snake, 10 or 15, 20 meters above the ground.
1: It's
0: So
1: incredible.
0: that is, and it does make me wonder what happens to the blind snake. Can it actually eventually get
1: Get
0: out of
1: out.
0: the nest? Or maybe the owl takes them back. I'm not sure if people have actually followed that.
1: That'd be
0: And then
1: interesting. Or eats it
0: some
1: in the
0: animals are
1: end,
0: in their
1: no?
0: hollows almost all the time. Possums and gliders will be there for
1: Right.
0: up to 75% of their time, day
1: David,
0: and night time, which is quite remarkable.
1: it is. David, what is happening to hollow-bearing trees across Australia right now?
0: So sadly, what we're seeing is a lot of big trees starting to fall over, and that takes away the hollows that animals need. And in some of our long-term studies, we're seeing a big decline in those animals that are strongly dependent on those big old trees and the hollows in them. And so that's a decline that we've been seeing year on year now for over 40 years. And that's pretty typical of many parts of the world and many other parts of Australia. And the decline in big trees is really quite alarming because it takes so long for them to be replaced. And so when we lose big old trees because of logging, because of fire, because of land clearing, intensification of agriculture, and sometimes in our cities because they can be a danger to people by dropping branches or the trees collapsing themselves. So they're removed for human safety. So all of these reasons lead to a big decline in one of the most important structures in many of our ecosystems, whether it's in agricultural landscapes, whether it's in forests, whether it's in savannas. We're losing these really big trees that are so important for so much of our unique fauna that simply doesn't occur anywhere else.
1: Are solutions like nest boxes or carved hollows effective?
0: So that's a good point. So there are many studies in Australia now trying to think about how can we tackle this problem of losing so many of these big trees. So one of them is to put out nest boxes. And the key thing is you need to be very careful about the design to make sure that you're designing nest boxes for the species that you want to have around. So we don't want starlings, we don't want Indian miners. These are birds that are introduced.
1: Okay.
0: And we don't want black rats and other animals that will use them as well, which are pests. So we actually need to design the nest box really carefully to make sure it's for the target species that are most in need of our conservation work. And we're not actually making things worse by bolstering the number of pest species. So that's a big issue. In other cases, there are now arborists actually excavating hollows into trees and deliberately doing so. And that's an interesting way of trying to create artificial hollows, not so much nest boxes, but actually hollows inside the tree itself. And there's some success with that. We've got a project in Victoria where one of my PhD students is actually carving artificial hollows in trees, looking to see where the greater gliders might use them. Now, the issue here is that often the trees themselves are still quite healthy and active. And so the first thing that they want to do is go through this process of healing the
1: Healing.
0: wound that's in the tree.
1: Yeah, I was going to say, is there there has to be a knock-on effect to, interference. So, when something's not happening naturally. Okay.
0: That's right. If the tree is not really big enough to support a carved hollow, you might risk it becoming weakened and then collapsing, and that does happen. But if the tree is still active and still accumulating wood, then the tree itself might actually

0: grow over the wound that's been created, and all that work that's gone into creating an artificial hollow the hollow itself mightn't work after a couple of years because the tree's has healed itself.
1: Yeah.
0: So there's still a lot of work in that to understand whether these artificial hollows are going to be suitable in the long term.
1: Okay.
0: We know that nest boxes can be successful when they're well designed and they're well established and they're maintained. And there are some really good researchers in Australia doing some outstanding work on how we can best do that.
1: Great.
0: And the work on artificial cavities is much, much more rudimentary at this stage and very preliminary. So it'll be interesting watch this space, see whether the hype actually delivers.
1: Yeah. And I suppose your final thought then, ultimately, is protecting large old trees the most important step?
0: Absolutely. Absolutely. Because we don't know how effective in the long-term nest boxes and carved hollows are going to be. And our big old trees are such long-term prospects that need to be in the landscape for so long and take so long to recruit. We need to do everything possible to retain and maintain the ones that we've already got. So the key part of restoration is hold on to what you've got first and then start to look at other things like artificial hollows to work in a complementary way.
1: Yeah. I actually didn't have a heads up. We didn't have a heads up on what we're going to talk about tonight. So this has been such a wonderful surprise from you, David. And like you said, just not something that would, that we would think about because nature's so vast. And to bring us something so niche such as tree hollows has been just wonderful. Thank you as always and can't wait to chat with you again in a month's time.
0: Thank you, Serene. That's great.
1: Thanks, David.
0: No.
1: Professor David Lindenmayer from the Fenner School of Environment and Society at the Australian National University talking to us about the importance of tree hollows. David will be back for another Nature Talk next month. And we got time for a track before we head to the news. His glory days, Bruce Springsteen.

0: And Bruce Springsteen there with Glory Days. We're heading to the news. Then you know the hour. We'll be playing the National Weekend Evenings Quiz. Be sure to listen out for the cue to call. And tonight we thought we could talk about your guilty therapeutic activities. Guilty therapeutic activities. So we're not going for like walks or exercising, not that kind of all that stuff that's, you know, mindful and good for us, more based on common, relaxing and sometimes guilty pleasures, perhaps mindlessly scrolling through social media or celebrity gossip, but something silly, your brain kind of escapes and it's very low effort. So what's your guilty therapeutic activities? Well, we play the quiz.
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5: Hello, this is ABC News with David Rollins. The Prime Minister is resisting calls for an inquiry into the living conditions of Aboriginal town camps after a five-year-old girl known as Kumanjai Little Baby was murdered near Alice Springs. Shadow Minister Jacinta Numpa-Jimpa-Price is pushing for an inquiry into the management of town camps and whether government funding is being well spent. In an interview with the ABC, Anthony Albanese says his government is aware of the housing issues in Alice Springs.
6: At the moment, people are still grieving in that community, but we know that conditions aren't up to scratch. We know that governments of all persuasions need to do much, much better.
5: US President Donald Trump says he's reviewing a new Iranian proposal to end their war, but he's also expressed scepticism that it will lead to a deal. Larry Buttrose has more.
7: Speaking before boarding Air Force One, he said he was about to receive the exact wording of the new proposal, but shortly afterwards he wrote on Truth Social he couldn't imagine it would be acceptable. Two semi-official Iranian news outlets believed to be close to the paramilitary Revolutionary Guard Corps report Iran has sent a 14-point proposal via Pakistan in response to a 9-point US proposal. Iran's state-run media have not reported on the new proposal. Pakistan has hosted previous negotiations between the two sides, including the failed talks in Islamabad led for the US by Vice President J.D. Vance.
5: Ukraine's President Volodymyr Zelensky says Ukrainian forces have attacked two Russian Shadow Fleet tankers in waters at the entrance to the Russian Black Sea port of Novorossiysk. Writing on Telegram, he says the tankers were being used to transport oil, but not anymore. Russia uses its so-called Shadow Fleet to make shipments of sanctioned oil. At the same time, a Russian regional governor says Ukrainian drones have attacked the Baltic Sea port of Primorsk, a major oil exporting outlet, starting a fire that was later extinguished. Police have charged a man who's alleged to have killed his parents and brother, as well as seriously injuring another brother in Sydney. Gavin Coote reports.
8: Police say the 32-year-old attacked his family members early this morning at their Rosemeadow home in the city's southwest. Officers found the bodies of the mother and a brother, while the father was taken to hospital and later died. Another brother also received serious injuries during the alleged assault, but was able to make the call to emergency services. The accused has been charged with three counts of murder and one count of attempted murder. He's been refused bail and will face Campbelltown local court tomorrow.
5: Two people have been arrested following a police pursuit in Western Sydney. Police say the pursuit began at about 4 o'clock this afternoon when the car was seen near Mount Druitt, but was later terminated when it reached speeds of 140 kilometres per hour in a 70 zone. Officers say the car then crashed into another vehicle near Canley Vale and the driver and passenger were arrested. A political analyst says this weekend's by-election in Victoria is a sign of rising interest in One Nation statewide. The Liberal Party won comfortably in yesterday's state by-election in the coastal seat of Nepean, but polling shows that One Nation eroded the Liberal primary vote. The governing party, Labor, did not run a candidate. Pollster from Redbridge Group, Kos Samaras, says overall in Nepean, One Nation got just under a quarter of the primary vote, but in the less affluent area of Rosebud, it received 40%.
2: The swings in suburbs like Rosebud to One Nation is indicative of what we're seeing across the state of Victoria. Very large swings to One Nation at the expense of the Coalition and to a lesser extent Labor in blue-collar, mortgage-stressed, rental-stressed areas.
5: Voices of Canberra say the community wants more ambition from the government. The political group is searching for an independent candidate to run against Labor MP Alicia Payne in the 2028 federal election in the seat of Canberra. Voices of Canberra spokesperson Jess Lawatt says Canberrans want stronger policies on housing, cost of living and climate change.
9: I think here, maybe somewhat more than across the rest of the country, the issue of climate change and the lack of ambition in the response of the current government to an issue that is front of lots of people's minds, whether they work on it or are just feeling the effects of it every day.
5: And in sport, the West Coast Fever has consolidated third position on the Super Netball ladder, beating the Lightning 58-54 on the Sunshine Coast. This is ABC News.
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0: Hello, it's lovely to have your company as we get ready to play the National Weekend Evenings Quiz. This is your cue to call, 1300 800 222. Now is the time to call to play the quiz with me. You know how it goes. First caller is an instant winner. So, yeah, be that person. And tonight during the quiz, we thought we'd talk about your guilty therapeutic activity. So it's your small treat. Maybe your moment of necessary self-care that's slightly unproductive. It's indulgent, even lazy a bit, but gives you a bit of a mental relief. Maybe it's staying in your pajamas all day. Maybe binge-watching a TV show. I think I mentioned scrolling through social media earlier. This thought kind of came about because one thing my husband likes to do is high-pressure hosing. He loves high-pressure hosing. He thinks it's just phenomenal. He actually finds it therapeutic. He loves watching that progress of going from like this darkness to light, if you like, through the cleaning process. And like even, and I didn't know this, that on social media there's like high pressure hosing videos. You know those cat videos? I will put my hand up. I do enjoy watching cat videos, and maybe I'll even call that out as a bit of a guilty therapeutic activity. But my husband loves watching high pressure hosing videos. And cutting the lawn is the other one. Mowing the lawn, sorry. There's something about that process, going down, up and down, and going from one thing to the next. Then for me to find out that my best friend's husband's the same. And then I think we're even talking about it in the office, and someone else called it out as well. And then I had another, I'm like, what's going on? Is high pressure hosing a therapeutic activity? And so we thought, wonder what else is out there. What are some other odd or maybe unlikely things you wouldn't think of that are therapeutic activities? I'd love to hear about yours, 1300 800 222, while we play the quiz. And, Joe, you want to, yeah, come on in. This is before the calls come in, because we're going to go to a song in a tick, and then Joe's going to be ready to take your calls. Joe, what's your guilty therapeutic activity?
11: For me, Serene, it's getting the bus. I love getting the bus. I had a day off the other day, and I'm someone who's terrible at just like spending time on my own. I go mental. I start climbing the walls. Yeah. I need a friend. I need an activity. I need anything. And so I just sort of picked the furthest location that I could do. I was looking for these like particular olives that I won't name that I haven't been able to find anywhere. Anyway, I picked the furthest shop in town that I thought might have those olives. And I got the bus, took me an hour and a half to get there, took me an hour and a half to come back, and it was wonderful. I love getting the bus. It's an activity. It makes me feel like I've done something. You get to eavesdrop a little bit on people's conversations.
0: And people watching. There's so much that...
11: People watching.
0: Yeah, you're right. That's such a great example. You reminded me of a woman that doesn't live too far, that, well, used to also sort of live down our street, who did that daily. She's an older woman. It was the same thing. It's filling up sort of her day. But she'd just walk up to the bus stop, catch the bus, do a bit of a round at a bus, do a stop, come back on. And she goes, I love catching the bus.
11: It's like a sightseeing tour.
0: Yeah. Good on you, Joe. All right, over to you as we start to take your calls. 1-300-800-222. Joe is waiting. I am waiting. Let's play the quiz and talk about your guilty therapeutic activity. 1-300-800-222. While you get to the phone, here's Sheena Easton with Morning Train. Not the bus, but the train.

And there's Sheena Easton with the morning train, 9 to 5 for our quiz hour. 1-300-800-222. Do not wait until the quiz is about to end. Call, play the quiz with me. I want to see my screen lighting up. Where are you tonight?

0: therapeutic activity. I called out high pressure hosing and mowing the lawn, physically doing it, maybe even watching videos on social media. And there's also a game either on like on one of the like video game consoles for high pressure hosing. I'm not kidding. It's a game. It's a game. Oh my goodness. What's going on? So yes, we're here. I'm ready to hear some of your weird, wonderful, wacky, guilty therapeutic activities. On the text line, Chrissy says, I binge a series of Mum or Fisk, having a mini magnum mind-dumbing moment there. That's a good one. And binging's another one. Maybe you do like to binge something or watch something over and over again for you as a guilty therapeutic activity. First caller, as you know, is an instant winner on 1-300-800-222. And tonight it's going to go to Tony in Penshurst. Oh, hey there, Tony.
1: Hello, Serene. How are you?
0: Yeah, good, good. How are you?
1: I'm very good, thanks.
0: What's your guilty therapeutic activity?
1: Well, I have a few. I like watching trashy rom-coms. It's very relaxing, and especially over Christmas, New Year, where they always release
0: those
1: Christmas rom-coms. So too. I like having a massage every couple of months just to relax the muscles a bit more normal.
0: Yes, and more normal. We're not talking about the normal therapeutic activities.
1: I'm a foodie, so I do like chopping vegetables and making new recipes. So I find that quite relaxing and cooking a nice meal because I'm making it from scratch. So I enjoy that. That's very relaxing for me.
0: I can definitely hear you calling, like putting your hand up for I'll chop up all the veggies.
1: Yes, that'd be a therapy. I do, actually. I enjoy that, and especially with a nice knife and just take the time and just because my wife likes to rush. I like to indulge, is to just take the time.
0: Take your time with
1: enjoy it.
0: Enjoy it. Yeah. I think what does Gen Z call it these days? Is it like ASMR or something like that? I don't know.
1: And even slow cooking where you get to smell the food and just look at watching it cook and things. Like I find that quite relaxing.
0: Yeah. Yeah. Oh, you got a few there. Good one. All right. Let's go to the quiz. And don't forget, Tony, you are.

0: Not Paul Thomas Anderson.
1: Oh, yeah.
0: I think I heard you. No, that's all right. Don't hang up. We've got to get your details so we can send you a book.
1: Okay. Thanks, Serene.
0: No worries. Good on you, Tony. All right. Matt. Hello there, Matt.
2: G'day. How are you?
0: Yeah, I'm well, thanks. What's your, like, guilty therapeutic activity?
2: I'd have to say it's kneading dough, which is similar to the last cup.
0: Yeah, no, kneading dough. Yeah, fair enough. Fair enough.
2: Turning it from a sticky, sludgy mess into something nice and bouncy and firm.
0: It's very satisfying.
2: Very satisfying, and it takes a lot of enthusiasm and energy out at the same time.
0: It does. It does. When you do stop to think about it, there's a bit that goes into it, and there's a balancing act, isn't there?
2: Yeah.
0: Yeah, to get it right.
2: A lot of recipes these days are no-knead recipes, and I skip over those. I say, no, I want the kneading.
0: Yeah, you want the kneading. So what kind of recipes are those? Are we kneading bread? What are we doing?
2: Breads mainly, yeah. Breads and buns.
0: Breads and buns, yeah. Cool. How long have you – do you like you enjoy baking? Have you been baking for a while?
2: Yeah, well, I bake when I can, but lately it's it's hard to find the time sometimes. But, when I can. It's a good release.
0: Yep, and a good excuse to knead.
2: Yeah, and a good excuse to end up with lots of delicious bread.
0: Oh, for sure, for sure. All right, Matt, to the quiz. Who directed the films Moonrise Kingdom and The Grand Budapest Hotel? It's not Paul Thomas Anderson.
2: No, it'd be Wes Anderson.
0: It is. Wes Anderson is correct. Have you seen them both?
2: I think I've definitely seen Budapest Hotel.
0: Yeah, so
2: I think I've seen Moonrise Kingdom. Mm.
0: All right, next question, also staying sort of in the movies genre. Which actress played Katniss Everdeen in The Hunger Games?
2: Oh, there's like three of these actresses that I always get confused which one's which. I'm going to say Jennifer Lawrence.
0: That's the one. Oh. Jennifer Lawrence is correct. What does the acronym NATO stand for?
2: That would be the North Atlantic Treaty Organisation.
0: Bang on, the North Atlantic Treaty Organisation's right. What's the lightest element on the periodic table, Matt?
2: Hydrogen.
0: Yep. Good one. Hydrogen's right. All right, take a listen to this. I'm after the name of the song and the band performing it.

0: Do you know that song? Who sings it? Name of it?
1: No, I'm going to have to pass.
0: You're going to have to bow out on this one. Hey, yeah, you've had a great run on the quiz, Matt. Nice work.
1: Thanks anyway.
0: Have a good night. Enjoy needing again when it comes around. All right.
1: Will.
0: Take care. Bye-bye. Bye. Betty's in Dapto. Hello there, Betty.
2: Hello. How are you, Shereen?
0: I'm well, thanks. What's your guilty therapeutic activity?
2: Oh, probably laying in of a morning, and then when I get up, I sit out on the veranda and watch the birds. Today we had a daddy blue wren came onto the pot plants right near me and was flitting around. A lot of pleasure.
0: Oh, see, that is a worthwhile guilty therapeutic pleasure. How about that?
2: Beg your pardon?
0: I said that is a worthwhile guilty therapeutic pleasure. Definitely worth it and important too. Go you.
2: Yeah, I've been sitting on the veranda lately, weeding out some pot plants that got away from me a bit. So I've been sitting there and Adrian's been helping me.
0: Yeah. And how long did that beautiful wren perch on your on those?
2: Well, he was flitting around for a fair while. It, actually, if you know anything about the blue wrens, it's unusual to see Dad just on his own because he usually has the family with him.
0: Oh, okay. I didn't know that.
2: All the little grey wrens, they're the females. And yeah.
0: And the boys are the pretty ones.
2: He's a pretty one, yes.
0: Yeah, they're good. No, I didn't know that. I didn't know that they're usually around with the family. But what a treat! How often do you get to indulge in your guilty therapeutic activity of just sleeping in and then getting up and sitting on?

0: porch for a bit?
1: Oh, just about every day.
0: Oh, nice one.
1: I don't do much.
0: That's all right. It's
1: I'm
0: still
1: too old.
0: No, oh, it still sounds wonderful, Betty. That's awesome. Good on you. All right, to the quiz. We've got a sound question. I'm after the name of this song and who sings it. Take a listen.
1: I probably won't know.
0: Yeah, I reckon. Here, let's give it a go.
2: Sitting here.
0: What do you reckon?
1: I couldn't help you there. I'm more for the old ones, you know.
0: Fair enough. Fair enough, Betty.
1: The Eagles and all those sort of music, that sort of music.
0: Yeah, fair enough, Betty.
1: I listen a lot to the ABC, but, you know, unless you're very interested, you don't hear the names of things, of the songs very much anymore.
0: Yeah, I hear what you're saying. It's just catching the name and who sings it. I'm with you. I'm sort of stuck in a bit of a time period when it comes to music as well. It's good to talk to you, Betty. Thank you.
1: Thank you.
0: Have
1: bye.
0: Have a good night. Bye-bye. Ray's in Yarunga. Hello there, Ray.
3: Hi.
0: Hi. Hi. What's your guilty therapeutic activity?
3: I was saying I used to collect different things, bottles, old bottles.
0: Oh, okay.
3: But really old bottles and opals.
0: Oh, wow. Cool.
3: I've spent a lot of time, doing...
0: Hobbies. Where would you get these sort of antique bottles from?
3: I used to spend a lot of time going to bottle shows. People have collections. And looking for them, digging wells.
0: Yeah. Oh, wow.
3: Old stump holes, post holes. We used to dig wells like 20 foot deep sometimes looking for bottles.
0: Oh, wow.
3: Yeah.
0: Cool.
3: Well, you know,
0: see what you can find.
3: It's like an addiction when you start looking for opals or something.
0: You just keep going.
3: Like gold or something, you know, it is. You call it the opal bug.
0: Okay, but yeah. In terms of your bottles, have you still got them or some
3: no,
0: of them?
3: I can't carry them around anymore.
0: Yeah, fair enough.
3: I've had 20 milk crate fulls.
0: Oh,
3: of,
0: wow!
3: Like you know, ginger beers and that are 100 years old, or even probably back to they would be 200 years old now. They'd be 1820s, 1830.
0: Yeah. Yeah.
3: Really old.
0: Wow.
3: Yeah.
0: Gosh. So what did you do with them? Did you recycle
3: Very
0: them?
3: Very rare. Well, I just sold a lot of them on eBay. I had some in storage, which I, let go.
0: Good that you got to sell some as well and somebody else,
3: gets to kind of own them
0: and add them to their collection.
3: Well, I bought and sold them, on eBay and all that for years as well. So, had a lot of mates. We used to spend a lot of time just looking on the computer and all that. And we used to post bottles to England.
0: Oh, there you go.
3: Scotch crocks and things sent back from England that are Australian found.
0: Oh, yeah.
3: So they're worth a lot of money in Australia because they're rare.
0: Yeah.
3: But they were, very hard to get.
0: Yeah.
3: But you can get some in England, Bali. I had a big bottle collection.
0: Bottle collection. What an experience as well. That's great. All right.
3: Some of those bottles now would be worth $10,000 or $20,000.
0: Holy moly. Wow.
3: Yeah.
0: Okay.
3: They're worth a lot.
0: They're worth a lot. All right,
3: back
0: Ray.
3: Then even, but anyway.
0: Yeah.
3: Yep.
0: Let's go.
3: All right, this is
0: Do you
3: Alone
0: know this song?
3: With You Tonight.
0: What's the name of the song?
3: Alone with You?
0: No, unfortunately not Alone with You. But I did like the singing.
3: Okay.
0: Thank you for that one, Ray.
3: Can I say the band? Is it close?
0: No. Oh, is
3: oh,
0: it?
3: Okay.
0: Oh, okay. Yeah, it is close.
3: Oh, okay.
0: Who's the say the band? That's all right. But it's not Alone
3: with
0: You.
3: That's right. Yes. Sunny Boys.
0: It is. Which means you help out the next person. See, there you go. We pass it along. But no, it's not Alone with You.
3: Yeah, I went to a party at his house once.
0: Uh-huh. There you go.
3: I did. Anyway, cool. That's another story.
0: No worries, Ray. Good to talk to you. Have a good night. Bye-bye.
3: Thanks.
0: We're playing the National Weekend Evenings Quiz. We're on a sound question. Now, Ray has kindly helped us out with the name of the band. I'm after now the name of the song. Take a listen.

0: All right, so that's the Sunny Boys. What's the name of the song? It's not Alone With You. If you know, you've got to call and play the quiz with me. 1-300-800-222.
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0: We're playing the National Weekend Evenings quiz. We're also talking about your guilty therapeutic activity. It might be high pressure hosing, scrolling through social media, maybe some magazines, you know, those gossip, those tabloidy kind of magazines. You might enjoy flicking through them. Something that's a bit mindless, maybe a bit lazy, but it's just that little bit therapeutic. 1-300-800-222 while we play the quiz. A texter says, quite the guilty pleasure, camping in the Crawford Forest, beautiful scenery and weather. Oh, that sounds wonderful. I don't know about guilty for that one. I think that's bang on. All right. Brad is in Elizabeth East in South Australia. Hey there, Brad. Can you hear me?
6: Yes, I can. How are you?
0: Very well. What's your therapeutic guilty pleasure?
6: Naked gardening.
0: Gardening.
6: Yeah, we'll go with that. Yeah.
0: Yeah. Very good. Yeah. Very good. Yeah. Gardening for you. Okay, cool. All right. We're on a sound clue. It's Sunny Boys. Do you know the name of the song? Do you want me to play it again for you?
6: Yes, please. Thank you.
0: Okay. Sitting here in my room. The whole damn thing is coming down. Do you know the name of the song?
6: Happy Man.
0: Happy Man. Yes, Happy Man's correct. All right, Happy Man is right. Which 1986 film was based on Stephen King's 1982 novella, The Body?
6: That wouldn't be The Body. Stephen King, The Body.
0: You're going to need an answer.
6: I'm going to go It. I've no idea.
0: No? You'll pass it on?
6: No. Oh, yeah, I'm going to go.
0: All right, good on you, Brad. Thank you. Great to play the quiz with you. 1-300-800-222 is the number to call to play the quiz with me. Where are you? I don't want to play popcorn music. I don't actually have. Oh, no, I've got thinking music that I can play. There are lots of potential prizes to be won, but importantly, just trivia fun on a Sunday night. And, well, I want someone to play the quiz with me. Let's go. 1-300-800-222. The question we're up to, which 1986 film was based on Stephen King's 1982 novella, The Body? If you know the answer, you've got a call to play the quiz with me. 1-300-800-222. Here's some thinking music while you call. Very nice, very relaxing. Come on.

0: Joe's giggling at me. I'm sitting waiting for your call. 1-300-800-222. Come on, someone knows the answer to this question. Which 1986 film was based on Stephen King's 1982 novella, The Body? Come on, come on, come on, come on. We're also talking about therapeutic activities that are, let's call them guilty, you know, they're unlikely, like high-pressure hosing, or mentioned that already, haven't I? What else is there? Oh, Joe mentioned taking the bus. He loves taking the bus, just catching the bus, doing a trip on the bus, maybe the train, while we play the quiz. I'm not too proud to beg. I will beg, because we've got to play the quiz. And I need you to play the quiz with me. 1-300-800-222. Don't sit there thinking, oh, no, I'm not going to call because everyone's calling. I'm actually telling you, call me, because I need callers. I need people to play the quiz with me. Come on, let's do this. 1-300-800-222. Yeah. If you get 10 right, you get the magnet. You get the fridge magnet, which is pretty good. You get 7 right, you're on a sausage roll, you get a clue. That's pretty good. And bottom line, it's just fun. It's fun to play the quiz. Let's do that. Oh, good. Look, see, it's stopped. The quiz thinking time music has stopped and you're calling me. Yay! All right, let's go. Janet's in Redfern. Hey, Janet.
1: Hi.
0: Oh, thank you.
1: I wasn't going to call tonight, but you played the popcorn music.
0: Yeah, I played the thinking-y, popcorn-y, yes, music and begging and all that. So I don't
1: know. How are you, Sarah?
0: I'm really well, Janet. tell me, what's your therapeutic activity that's, I don't know, kind of like a guilty therapeutic activity?
1: Well, it's actually, I said this to Joe, it's ringing the weekend quiz.
0: Oh, that's great.
1: It really is. Like, it's therapy. I don't know if I even, like, know the answers, but just stretching the mind on a Sunday night is a really, really nice thing to do.
0: Go you. That takes the cake so far, I reckon.
1: Also, it's really lovely hearing the stories. Like, who knew that bottles can be worth $10,000?
0: Who knew? I know, right? The stories that we hear are wonderful. And and you know what? It does make sense. That's why you see, you're like, I wasn't going to call tonight. And sometimes you'll call, sometimes you won't. But when you do, it's some therapeutic act. And trivia is always fun. So let's do this. What do you think of this question? Do you know?
1: No, I don't know what the question is.
0: Okay, cool. No, I thought you were going to jump in and tell me either you don't know the answer.
1: I don't think I know it.
0: Here's the question, Janet. Let's give it a go. Which 1986 film was based on Stephen King's 1982 novella, The Body?
1: The Body. 1986 film. Oh, this is really out there because I've not watched... I'm going to go very out there, but I actually don't know the title. But if I'm half right, that will be okay for the next person. Is that one about the car?
0: About the car?
1: Well, a car that goes, a demonically possessed car. It's a horror movie about a car.
0: I don't think so. That's not the one I'm... No,
1: it's not. Okay, so it's not that one, I'm not going to run through the ones I know, The Body. There is one about a car, Sarin, believe it or not.
0: Yeah, no, I believe you. I totally believe you, Janet. I most certainly do, but not the one we're after.
1: Okay, well, good luck to the next person.
0: Oh, thank you.
1: Nice to hear your voice.
0: Yeah, nice to hear your voice too, and indulging in your guilty therapeutic activity tonight by playing the quiz. Good on you, Janet. Thanks so much. Have a good night.
1: Bye.
0: Bye-bye. Nathan's in Greenwich. Hello there, Nathan.
2: Hi, Serene.
0: Hi.
2: Well, I'm also here with Zoe and Olivia.
0: Hello, Zoe and Olivia.
3: Hi.
2: Regular callers in the weekly quiz. And in fact, we have won the weekend's quiz once before, but not with you at the helm. It was with one of the daddos.
0: Ah, okay. There you go. Nice. Well, you never, never know. That would have been with Andrew, yeah.
2: Well, we've got two or three lovely fridge magnets on the fridge.
0: Oh, good on you. Well done.
2: Highly sought after.
0: Yeah, it is. They are indeed, and very coveted and very loved. So, Nathan, tell me, do you have a guilty therapeutic activity that you like to do?
2: I think cleaning the barbecue is in the theme, isn't it, of this?
0: Yes, it's totally in the theme.
2: You know,
0: going from dark to light.
2: Difficult to master.
0: It is difficult to
2: master. A messy job, you know.
0: And you hunker down to do it.
2: That's right. And then it's short-lived, the joy, of course, because then you go and use it again.
0: Yep. That's how I feel about my oven.
2: Or your husband's spraying outside.
0: Oh, the high-pressure hosing. Yeah. Although I feel like with the high-pressure hosing, when it is done, you do get a little bit more satisfaction out of it being a clean than you would a barbecue. You know, that kind of – the barbecue turns on you very quickly.
2: Yes,
0: it does.
2: Indeed.
0: It does. But it's still the therapeutic activity in and of itself. All right, Nathan, which 1986 film was based on Stephen King's 1982 novella, The Body? Do you know?
2: We are not sure. The only Stephen King books that we can think of are It. But that's not help at all.
0: Unfortunately, so no. Yeah.
2: We've rung up to try and help with the
0: lack of calls. Yeah, totally.
2: The lift hold music was driving us nuts, and I'm sure for other regular listeners who listen to the quiz every night, the same thing. So next time this happens, you should do the same thing again. But we just don't know the answer.
0: That's all right. I enjoyed the conversation. That's really pretty much
2: that's the idea.
0: That's the idea, exactly. And then the quiz is kind of that little bonus with some trivia. So, Nathan, it's been so great to speak with you. And it's a bye to you and Zoe and who was it again?
2: And Olivia.
0: And Olivia. Bye, Zoe and Olivia.
3: Bye.
0: Have a great night.
2: See
0: okay. Bye. You too. Bye-bye. Bye. Meryn's in Kiama. Hey, Meryn.
4: Hi, lovely.
0: Hi. What's your therapeutic activity that's a bit like a guilty therapeutic activity?
4: Well, it'll be interesting to see if you laugh as hard as your producer.
0: Okay.
4: I'm blind, so obviously I can't see TV.
0: Okay.
4: And I have to pick things that I can listen to.
0: Fair enough.
4: And my guilty pleasure is listening to Judge Judy. And unfortunately, I think I'm just about run out of episodes because I've been doing it for over 12 months, but we keep finding more.
0: Meryn, I think that's fantastic because I can relate. I'm like that with air crash investigations.
4: Oh, really?
0: I've watched them all and I've probably watched them more than once and I'm like, I get it. What do you like about Judge Judy?
4: I just love the way she puts people down.
0: She puts them in their place, doesn't she?
4: And the people that go on the show thinking that they can get over on her and they just,
0: She's very witty and, you know,
4: she's good.
0: She's good fun.
4: She's good.
0: That's a perfect guilty therapeutic activity. Good on you, Meryn.
4: Thank you.
0: All right, so what do you reckon with this quiz question? Which 19, now, do you know?
4: When I was talking to the...
0: To Joe.
4: I didn't hear the first one.
0: Yeah, I'll repeat the question for you. The question we're up
4: no,
0: to...
4: No, no, not oh, the wait, question, what? The answers that have been given.
0: Well, we actually haven't... Oh, well, It was kind of mentioned, like Stephen King's It, and it's not that. And that's kind of all we've had. We haven't had... we haven't had any other...
4: Okay, I thought it might have been Carrie.
0: No, it's not Carrie.
4: Boo.
0: Boo, Meryn. No, it's not Carrie, unfortunately. You know what? The answer to this question, you just wouldn't think it. So
4: yeah, well, somebody's got to give us a break.
0: Yeah, and you know what? Blame Joe. He's the one that wrote up. That's all Joe's fault.
4: I made you bloody laugh and you still didn't help me.
0: Oh, Meryn.
4: Never mind. I'll hang in and listen to the answer.
0: Sounds good. And it's been so great to talk to you too, Meryn.
4: Good night,
0: Meryn. Thanks.
4: Good night, Celine.
0: Bye-bye. Bye. Bye. Dennis is in Sydney. Hey, Dennis.
5: Oh, g'day, Serene. Oh, look, I haven't spoken to you in months, but I've got several pleasures that I enjoy. I didn't tell Joe this one because I didn't want him to flip out. But I have a massage every Friday for my poor old body. I'm 86 and I use a frame.
3: Yeah.
5: And I'm also partially blind. But I find listening to the radio, or not listening to the radio, but I have a lot of audio books.
3: Ah.
5: And I thought Joan was your previous caller.

0: Merrin.
1: Oh, Merrin.
0: Yeah, Merrin.
1: Merrin.
0: Yeah.
1: Go to audiobooks, love. They're beautiful.
0: Yeah. And she's enjoying a lot of Judge Judy. She's probably doing the repeats of the episodes. So audiobooks for you. That's an excellent therapeutic, like a wouldn't even call it
1: now,
0: guilty.
1: I'm
0: it's
1: very
0: a good
1: sorry,
0: one.
1: But I'm no help to you either because A, I don't know any Stephen King novels.
0: Okay.
1: And B, the only thing that this is what's gonna make you laugh. When you said the body, I automatically thought of Dudley Moore and Ken with the French actress Brigitte Bardot.
0: Oh, you're right. Dennis.
1: Well, you know, she got the body. That was a 10, you know.
0: Yes.
1: 10 out of 10.
0: 10 out of 10. Yeah, my mum would definitely agree with you as well. She's a massive Brigitte Bardot fan.
1: Dudley Moore was great in it as well.
0: Yeah, he was in it as well.
1: Anyway, I'm very sorry, but
0: why? Not at all.
1: Help anybody.
0: Nah, that's all right, Dennis. Thanks for calling in and thanks
1: for
0: chatting
1: calling.
0: With me.
1: I mean, thank you for listening to me.
0: Yeah, good on you, Dennis. Thanks. It's great
1: bye,
0: to chat with you.
1: Serene.
0: Have a good night. Bye bye. Bye. James is in Kingswood. Hello there, James.
2: Hello. How are you?
0: I'm well, thanks. What's your guilty therapeutic activity?
2: Well, I literally turned the app on, the Listen app, and got we've run out of callers and I didn't hear anything.

0: He put me under pressure and clearly I excelled.
1: Nice work, James. Nice work.
0: To answer the question of the previous caller from about 3 ago, Christine is the movie.
1: It's not Christine.
0: No. She said about a movie about a car.
1: Oh, I see. Okay, yeah, that's
0: so
1: Janet.
0: I can't remember her name, but she said a movie about a car. And Christine, yeah, fantastic movie. Puts you on the uncomfortable side.
1: Oh, okay, yeah, fair enough. And Stephen King can kind of do that.
0: I'm ready for the dun. So I'm, the only thing I can think of is The Shining.
1: Oh, man.
0: I'll go back to loving my wife.
1: Yes, indeed. Your therapeutic activity. James, thank you. Have a good night.
0: Goodbye.
1: Bye. Oh, come on. Pete, you guys are texting me with the answer. Don't text me with the answer. Call me with the answer. Some of you on the text line know the answer to this question. Which 1986 film was based on Stephen King's 1982 novella, The Body? It's not It, it's not Carrie, and it's not, what's the one that he just gave me? The Shining. It's not The Shining either. If you know the answer, you've got to call to play the quiz with me. 1-300-800-222.
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1: We're playing at the National Weekend Evenings quiz. We're also talking about your guilty therapeutic activities on 1-300-800-222. Nick is in Mount Helen. Hey, Nick.
5: Hey, how you going?
1: I'm really well. Is your guilty therapeutic pleasure watching movies from the 80s and 90s?
5: I'm obsessed with movies, yeah. So I used to work at Blockbuster. So, I'm all over movies. And I can't believe no one's got this answer yet.
1: I was going to say, then you must know. This
5: 100%. Stand by me.
1: It is Stand By Me. But come on, you can understand, as someone who worked at Blockbuster, who loves watching movies 80s and 90s, Stand By Me and Stephen King, I would not have put the two together.
5: Well, see, I think Stephen King, his best movies are more of the dramas. You've got Stand By Me, The Shawshank Redemption and The Green Mile.
1: Oh, that's a very good point, as opposed to his horrors, right? See, I think because when I think Stephen King, I think his horrors, as opposed to the ones you just mentioned, which are, they're brilliant.
5: They're brilliant. They're masterpieces.
1: Yeah,
5: where
1: really
5: the horrors are often the adaptation fails when it goes to film.
1: When it goes to film as opposed to the book, yeah. And I can't go near him. I can't, like, It left me awake for months. I couldn't sleep.
5: Well, that's, yeah, it's nightmare fuel.
1: It so is. It really is. But Nick, you saved us on that question. I will repeat the question just for our listeners and the answer. Which 1986 film was based on Stephen King's 1982 novella, The Body? Stand By Me is correct. Now, I just want to go back to guilty therapeutic activities, and you love 80s and 90s. Can I ask you if you had to call out one or two movies that are right up there for you that you'd maybe rewatch and rewatch, what would they be?
5: Ooh, okay, that's a tough
1: it
5: one.
1: It is, it's big, I know.
5: Yeah, ooh, okay.
1: Or what's one you watched recently? Because it's guilty therapeutic activities, right?
5: Yeah, at the moment, I've been really enjoying throwaway 90s action movies.
1: So, okay.
5: You know, something with Steven Seagal, Jean-Claude Van Damme, mm-hmm. just, you know, with the way life is at the moment, it's just good to watch some rubbish movies.
1: Oh, they are. And I recently rewatched, and I've seen it so many times, I can't get enough. Do you know Tango and Cash with Sylvester Stallone?
5: Oh, absolutely, yeah. Yeah, it's quirky as.
1: That's the best. The lines in that just deliver to the nth. I absolutely love that. Love that movie.
5: Now that you've mentioned Kurt Russell, actually, mm-hmm. he did a brilliant film in 1997, Breakdown.
1: Yes. Yeah.
5: That one.
1: Yeah.
5: That is, yeah, and it hasn't aged.
1: No, it has not.
5: Yeah, it's a fantastic
1: film. It is. Nick, you and I, it sounds like we could just keep on going talking about 80s and 90s movies. I love them as well. In fact, we're doing Lethal Weapon again at home.
5: Oh, good.
1: We're up to the fourth one. They're so good. That's

0: actually one of the movies that is better as it goes. You know, usually you get the first one, it's always the best one, and then the second's okay, and the third's maybe not bad. But this one I thought just got better as they went, especially when they started introducing, like, Leo's character, the actor's name escapes me, and Rene Russo and all of it.
1: Yeah.
0: Okay.
1: Yeah, just all of them. Leo, that's his character's name.
0: Yeah, that's his character's name, Leo. Yeah, but I've forgotten the actor's name.
1: Well, apparently number 5 is going to go into production soon.
0: Because
1: Richard Donner passed away, but he's number 5 can go ahead on the condition that Mel Gibson directs.
0: Uh-huh. All right, we'll
1: and
0: see how
1: Joe
0: that goes.
1: Joe Pesci's going to come out of retirement again too, apparently.
0: That's the name, Joe
1: let's
0: Pesci.
1: Let's hope it happens.
0: Yep, let's hope it happens. I hope so. They're fantastic. All right, Nick, we've got to play the quiz. You've given us Stand By Me, which is excellent. Now, I've got a news question for you. The 2026 ARIA Hall of Fame inductees were announced this week. There are 6. Can you name one of them?
1: Oh, I haven't been following this. Let's just go with Ariana Grande. She seems to be pretty popular at the moment. Nah, bugger.
0: Unfortunately not. But you're a winner in my eyes, Nick, with Stand By Me. So thank you very much. And it's been really great to talk to you and play the quiz with you. Thank you.
1: Thank you. Have a good night.
0: Yeah, you too, Nick. Thank you.
1: All right.
0: All right. Bye-bye.
1: Bye.
0: Where am I? Aisha is in Sydney. Hello there, Aisha.
2: Oh, hello. How are you?
0: I'm really well, thank you. What's your guilty therapeutic activity?
2: Probably eating a lot of chocolate.
0: Oh, that's a guilty pleasure indeed. And it's therapy. Yeah, therapeutic.
2: I don't know.
0: I don't know if it's...
2: is eating considered therapeutic? I don't know.
0: Yeah, Joe's giving a massive, like it's a very emphatic thumb, like 2 thumbs up. So he's saying yes. I'm with you too. I love it. I've got a little chocolate croissant waiting in my bag for when the news comes around and I'll start munching on it. So there you go. I'm with you. Aisha, to the quiz. The 2026 ARIA Hall of Fame inductees were announced this week. There are 6. Can you name one of them? And one is not Ariana Grande.
2: Did you say the ARIA Hall of Fame?
0: Yes, ARIA.
2: Oh, okay,
0: so that's
2: cool.
0: Australian.
2: So not the Rock and Roll Hall of Fame.
0: That's right.
2: ARIA. Okay, so these are Aussie acts. I think one was AC/DC.
0: Wasn't, unfortunately.
2: Oh, no,
0: it wasn't. I'm sorry we couldn't go further, Aisha, but it's been so nice to talk to you.
2: Okay, thank
0: Joey
2: you. Thank you.
0: Bye. Phil's in Sussex Inlet. Hello.
3: Hello, how are you going?
0: I'm very well, thank you. If I am reading your therapeutic guilty activity right, it sounds wonderful. Is it staring into the campfire?
3: Beautiful.
0: Oh, my God, that sounds amazing. I wouldn't call that guilty. I'd just be like, just let me sit here and hear that crackling and, oh, so nice.
3: Makes you go to sleep.
0: Yeah, very soothing, very relaxing, very important. It's and you're in touch with all sorts of other stuff, right? It's not just, nature and all of that. That's not guilty. I love it. That's a great one. Thank you for bringing that image into my mind. Phil, is that something you get to do often?
3: Yes, we're away at the moment, so, yeah.
0: Beautiful.
3: We've done the last 3 or 4 nights.
0: Oh, beautiful. Beautiful.
3: Yeah.
0: All right, Phil, the 2026 ARIA Hall of Fame inductees were announced this week. There are 6. Can you name one of them? Now, we've ruled out Ariana Grande because we're talking Australia and not AC/DC.
3: Yeah. Tones and I?
0: No, unfortunately. Interestingly, no. Tones and I, not.
3: Oh. Aww,
0: far out. Sorry about that, Phil.
3: That's all right.
0: Good to talk to you, though.
3: Yeah, have a good night.
0: Have a good night. Enjoy that campfire. Dave is on the road. Hello there, Dave.
4: How are you?
0: I'm very well, thanks. What's your guilty therapeutic activity you enjoy doing?
4: Well, I'm probably right to feel guilty, but when I'm supposed to be out going for a run some days and the weather's just that bit cool and a bit sunny, sometimes I don't get out of the car and just have a sleep for an hour and a half.
0: Yes, it's needed. The run happens in the mind.
4: Well, you know, sometimes it's just nice in the car and it's nice and warm and
0: cozy.
4: It's too cold to go for a run.
0: Yep, fair enough. Fair enough. How often do you reckon that happens?
4: Probably far too often. Ah.
0: Dave. I like it, though. That definitely meets the brief tonight on a guilty therapeutic activity. Well done. To the quiz, I'm hoping you can help us out here. The 2026...
4: No.
0: No?
4: No, I've got nobody.
0: Oh, man. I don't know. Just think of an Australian artist or band that you think... So we're talking inductees into the ARIA Hall of Fame. Who do you reckon should get it?
4: Most ones I would imagine are probably already there, like In Excess. And I'll say In Excess, but they should already be there.
0: Yeah, they should already be there. They are. Don't worry about the dun-dun, but In Excess, yes, is already in there. But it's been great to talk to you, Dave. Thank you.
4: See ya.
0: All right. Have a good night. All right, we're playing the National Weekend Evenings Quiz. We're getting to the news. We need a winner tonight. We need calls. We need you. The 2026 ARIA Hall of Fame inductees were announced this week. There are six. I just want you to name one of them for me. We've ruled out Ariana Grande. We're talking Australia. So we've ruled out AC/DC, Tones and I, and In Excess. There are six that were inductees this week. I just want you to name one of them. If you know, give me a call. You could be tonight's quiz winner. 1-300-800-222.
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0: Oh, and there's that gong, which means this question we're on is our last question for tonight. You get it right. You are tonight's quiz winner. 1-300-800-222. The 2026 ARIA Hall of Fame inductees were announced this week. There are six. I just need you to name one. It's not AC/DC, it's not Tones and I, and it's not In Excess. Ted is in Torquay. Hello there, Ted.
11: Good evening.
0: Good evening to you. Tell me, what's your guilty therapeutic activity?
11: Well, when your producer asked me, I said I can't say it on radio, so I've gone for number two.
0: Okay.
11: I live on the Great Ocean Road, so a quick fang from Torquay to Lawn and back.
0: Oh, okay. Yes. Great. How long have you been doing that?
11: 15 years.
0: Oh, wow. And how often?
11: Oh, I don't know, once every couple of months.
0: Yeah.
11: It's, you do it on weekdays when there's no tourists because we have a problem on the Great Ocean Road where overseas tourists don't know which side of the road to be on.
0: Fair enough. Yeah. Sounds lovely.
11: There's been signs everywhere saying keep to the left.
0: Keep to the left. All right, Ted, we've got to get to the quiz so we can get a winner tonight. Do you know, can you name me one of the 2026 ARIA Hall of Fame inductees? There were six announced this week.
11: Can I name two?
0: Sure.
11: Vicar and Linda Bull.
0: Oh, sure. Vicar and Linda is correct. Others are Garumal, Jenny Morris, Kate Sobrano, Spiderbait and The Living End. Ted. You are tonight's quiz winner. Congratulations. Nice work. I'm going to pop you on hold. Joe's going to take down your details so we can send you the ABC Evenings fridge magnet as your prize. ABC Evenings quiz fridge magnet as your prize and a book as well. Let him know what genres you like and we will see what we could find. Ted, congratulations.
11: Thank you.
0: All right. Nice work. Congratulations to Ted. We made it through the quiz tonight. Yay. All right. We've got time for we can squeeze in a bit of a song before we get to the news. Here's Happy Man, the Sunny Boys.

0: All right, we squeezed in a bit of the Sunny Boys with Happy Man there. We're heading to the news. Then we've got niche jobs with a funeral director. And also, we're going to help you out hopefully tonight, how you can spot dodgy advertising. That's going to close us out tonight. And the news is coming up right after this.
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2: ABC News with David Rollins. The Prime Minister has strongly indicated the government will target negative gearing in this month's budget, despite ruling out any changes at last year's election. Cabinet is finalising an overhaul of tax breaks that's expected to include changes to the capital gains tax discount, negative gearing and the tax on family trusts. During last year's campaign, Anthony Albanese said changes to negative gearing were off the table. Mr Albanese today sidestepped questions about whether pursuing change was worth the risk of breaking a commitment.
3: Voters will make their decisions. My job and the job of the government is to put in place measures that are in the interest of the Australian public. Not necessarily to just make easy decisions, to do the hard decisions that are in the national interest.
2: Northern Territory Police Commissioner Martin Dole says charges were officially laid last night against the man arrested in Alice Springs on Thursday after a five-day manhunt. Jefferson Lewis has been charged with one count of murder and will face court in Darwin later this week. He was flown to Darwin after his arrest in Alice Springs caused an outbreak of violence in the town. Commissioner Dole says it's been an awful time for the girl's family and the entire Alice Springs community.
4: This matter is now before the courts, and as a result, it would be inappropriate for the police to provide further comment or discuss in detail the events. I would ask that the community respect the judicial process, and I would also ask that the community continue to respect the family as they continue to process their deep grief and sorrow.
2: South Australia's opposition says it will put forward a bill to end the state's First Nations Voice when Parliament resumes this week. SA's First Nations Voice Act passed in 2023. Opposition leader Ashton Hearn says repealing the voice to Parliament was one of her party's election commitments. She says there are other ways to drive practical outcomes for the state's Indigenous people.
5: And we just don't believe that the support is there for this voice to Parliament. That was pretty clear at the national referendum. Peter Malinauskas pushed ahead anyway. And now at the last election, we had 11% of the 32,000 eligible voters actually engage with and vote in the voice to Parliament.
2: Queensland's Premier says a massive new fuel project announced today will shore up fuel security in the long term. Six government-owned ports along Queensland's coastline, including Brisbane and Mackay, have been selected as potential sites for fuel storage and oil refining facilities. The government today launched expressions of interest under its Accelerating Fuel Infrastructure Program. David Crisafulli says it's just one part of the state's fuel security plan.
6: I don't think Queenslanders will begrudge us having a long-term vision, provided we're also dealing with the short and medium term, and we're doing that. And this is something that we're deeply passionate about for our sovereign capability, but also for the job and economic opportunities for this state.
2: US President Donald Trump says the United States will withdraw many more than 5,000 of its forces from Germany, saying numbers will be cut way down. Larry Buttrose has the details.
7: The withdrawal of 5,000 troops was announced yesterday, attracting criticism even from within Mr. Trump's own Republican Party. But today he dug in.
8: We're going to cut way down, and we're cutting a lot further than 5,000.
7: Germany's Defence Minister Boris Pistorius has told local news agency DPA the decision was foreseeable, but that the presence of American soldiers in Europe is in the interests of both Germany and the US. Washington's move comes after German Chancellor Friedrich Merz said the US had been humiliated by Iranian negotiators in the ongoing war.
2: The BBC says it's learned a network of Iranians is smuggling Starlink satellite terminals into the country, with its 92 million citizens cut off from internet access for the past 2 months. This report from the BBC's Raya Kansara, who's spoken to one of the smugglers, called Sahand.
9: Since January, he has smuggled more than a dozen Starlink terminals into the country as part of a clandestine network of Iranians dotted across the globe. The satellite technology is helping tens of thousands of people get online since Iran was plunged into digital darkness. Sahan says it's crucial to help get credible information in and out of the country. When officials shut down the internet for the second time this year, they cited security concerns, triggered by the war with the US and Israel, as the reason.
2: This is ABC News.
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0: Hello, I hope you're enjoying your Sunday night wherever we may find you across the country. Niche jobs in just a moment. We're meeting and finding out what it's like to be a funeral director. Then, are you getting what you pay for or just buying into clever marketing? We'll unpack how to tell the difference.
11: Evenings.
0: If you asked a room full of children what they want to be when they grow up, I'd be very surprised and perhaps a little worried if one of them were to say funeral director. But tonight we're going to find out exactly what goes into becoming just that. It can be a challenging and sensitive job, and it's a job that most people have probably felt an impact from, whether you're overly conscious of it or not. Has a funeral director helped you through a tough time? How was the experience? We all know that, yeah, funerals are, of course, sad, but the right celebration of life can mean everything to the family that someone leaves behind. If you have a story you'd like to share, I'm ready to listen on 1300 800 222, or you can text me on 0467 922 702. Jason Cooper spent more than a decade as a funeral director before moving into his current role as industry engagement manager at Metropolitan Memorial Parks, and he's here now to tell us exactly what that can be like. Jason, welcome to National Weekend Evenings.
12: Hi, Serene. Thanks for having me.
0: What sparked your interest in becoming a funeral director?
12: It wasn't an interest. I've got to say that the role itself found me, yeah. I think. Mm-hmm. You know, I had a mutual friend who had a friend who worked in the industry, and over a very long series of lunches, poached me into the role, and I haven't turned back since.
0: So it's not necessarily a common path to take into, I guess if I'm thinking about your network, maybe another network of other funeral directors, have you had conversations about how you've come into the role?
12: Not so much about how we've come into the role, but more about the way that once we're in this industry, the passion and the, you know, we really do stay in it. You're a stayer. It kind of is like a calling, I think. Mm. It just, it makes sense. It's not something that can necessarily be taught. You've either got it, you know, in you to be able to do this type of work. Yeah.
0: What kind of training do you have to do before beginning in the role?
12: Look, for me, the way I was taught was very traditional. It was a traditional funeral home. The

0: I began my career in, where I learnt from the grassroots up. So I always came across to want to be an arranger and the person that worked with families. But in order to do that effectively, I was taught what it was like to wash a hearse, how long it took to prepare for a funeral in the morning, what it was like to go out and collect someone's loved one from a hospital or a home, and having learnt all of that base level, well, not even base level, but having learnt all the back end that goes into the funeral, it definitely helped me be a much more effective arranger with families to make sure that I wasn't promising things that couldn't be delivered, because I understood what went into it in the back end.
1: Yeah. And are there qualifications? Like, are there any like certificates or diplomas in the industry and like funeral services that you need to get?
0: Not in funeral arranging and whatnot, but there are certain courses and certifications you need in regards to things like embalming, but basic mortuary preparation, all of it is taught to you, no requirement by regulation or anything like that. No.
1: So can you tell me a day in the life, like just talk me through a day in your work life?
0: For the past 15 years, I guess the best way to say is do not plan or do not be incredibly reliant on what you think you're doing for the day, because in this industry, it can change on a dime. It can change on a phone call. The industry itself and death itself, it's not, doesn't work to a timeline. It doesn't work to a meeting schedule. It's, you've definitely got to be able to roll with what's coming in, and understand what still needs to be done. So there's a lot of juggling and a lot of balls in the air, a lot of the time, but, it certainly keeps things interesting. No day is ever the same, I don't think, or it hasn't been for me anyway.
1: For you, yeah. So where does a funeral director enter the process, and when's their role in, like, and when is their role in the service or memorial over? When does it start? When does it end, I suppose?
0: Oh, it all depends. I mean, I can speak from my experience and the way I was taught and the environment that I worked in. It was very much very personal. It was, if I took the call from the family, 90% of the time I would be the person that then went and met with the family, stayed in touch with them throughout the duration of the preparation and the planning, be there on the day, be that familiar face and person throughout the process. And then aftercare, I mean, it's incredibly important. It doesn't stop after the day. And that's certainly something I've learned coming across to the Memorial Park side and working at Metropolitan. It's, as a funeral director, you were very much all about the funeral and the day itself. And then there's the memorialization and the visitation of that place that continues on forever with the family. So it just really, it keeps going.
1: Yeah. And, you mentioned hearses, just in terms of hearing you talk about your role and the role of a funeral director. And it really is, it sounds like it's very multi-faceted. So you've got the transportation side, I'd imagine, is it a bit of an on-call lifestyle? Think I've also read that some funeral directors live on site. You mentioned the embalming specifics. Then there's, of course, the physical and the emotional demands of the role.
0: There are so many, and I think that's what, aside from, what I personally get from the industry that I work in, there's so many different things, and it takes a small army, and generally it is a quite small army, and you really need to be multi-talented across whatever it is that you're doing to be able to jump in and help and make sure, because at the end of the day, this 1 hour, 2 hour, 45 minute, half hour service, this moment in time, it's a one-off and it's incredibly important. And for me personally, that weighed very heavily on what I did and how I operated to make sure that I didn't let the family I was helping down.
1: What would you say are the attributes?

0: Attributes of a good funeral director?
1: Empathy. Very big difference between sympathy, but empathetic, being able to listen. I think it's being able to read people and adapt the way you operate to make them comfortable. But I think, I'm saying a lot. Sorry, I'm nervous.
0: No,
1: I think.
0: You don't. Nope. We're not doing great conversation, Jason.
1: Yeah, making sure that you're there for them the whole time. Mm. And I mean, look, I came from fashion retail, and you know, it's great to be able to find someone a great pair of jeans that fit them perfectly and get a thank you. But the thank you you get for executing a ceremony or a funeral, whatever style of service it was, it really means a lot, and you feel like you're really making a difference and helping someone in a time of need.
0: Yeah, and on that, you've made me think that. I think we're really fortunate here in Australia, where we're all from so many different walks of life, and when it comes to funerals, that can look, sound, and be very different for all different people. Do you work across? So obviously we're multi-faith in many aspects as well. So how does that work in your line of work as a funeral director?
1: Yeah. Mm. When I was a funeral director, it was about education.
0: Okay.
1: Putting the time in to investigate and learn a culture, because you're exactly right. I mean, the reach of the area that I worked in was from central Sydney, eastern suburbs to inner west.
0: Oh,
1: and
0: wow.
1: Everywhere. So it was, you wanted to make sure, not only for myself, because you wouldn't want to be caught off guard, you wanted to make sure that you understood the requirements of the family and that culture and what they wanted, because the passion in wanting to be able to deliver exactly what they're after as long as you can, and then knowing that you know what their requirements are. So there's a lot of knowledge to learn, but you, at least for me, I learned it as I was on the job. I learned it from my colleagues. You learn it from the people in the industry, and instilled, like, you're never not learning from your colleagues and your stakeholders, the people you work alongside.
0: What's a misconception people may have about funeral directors?
1: Oh, wow. I probably heard a lot of them. The best way I like to describe it after...
0: What about freezing bodies?
1: freezing bodies, flames... rented
0: flames?
1: Coffins.
0: Wait. Flames? What's the deal with flames?
1: Like fire. Everybody's very much about all this fire in a cremator.
0: Gotcha.
1: And, and it's very, I don't know if it's Hollywood or television or just the unknown, but very much I would always get, do you actually cremate the coffin? Many questions. And obviously, scary questions. People always want to know whether or not you've had a experience that was something a little bit
0: worldly, out of maybe beyond.
1: Let's call it that.
0: Yeah. Okay. Yeah. All right. How do you strike the balance between respecting a family's wishes and making sure all of the logistics will come together in a realistic way? I can imagine that can be challenging, particularly if it is, there may be some particular faiths that need to do particular things at a point in time, for example, or even if it's not of a particular faith. Yeah, how do you strike that balance?
1: I think there's one thing in the industry abroad that we have measures in place. And like you said, this industry is a 24/7 environment. Death is a 24/7 environment. So there are a lot of measures in place for anyone across all facets of this industry to make sure that we can execute as best to our ability the requirements of families. But when as an arranger and when meeting with them, is really about building the relationship and the trust with them to then manage those expectations in a realistic way. And you know, it's not, luckily, this isn't something the majority of people that you meet in this industry, they're not well-versed. They don't do this all the time. And that's great. It's not something you want to be doing on the regular. So it's being able to let them know that you understand how this operates and you're here for them, and getting that trust in order to guide them, you know, to ensure, like I said earlier, to ensure that every mark is hit as per their wishes, but in a realistic manner that actually can happen.
0: Yeah. If you have just joined us, you're on ABC National Weekend Evenings with me, Serene DeMackey. It is our Niche Jobs segment. I'm speaking with Jason Cooper, Funeral Director and Engagement Manager at Metropolitan Memorial Parks. We all know that funerals are sad, but the right celebration of life can mean everything to the family that someone leaves behind. If you have a story you'd like to share, we'd love to hear from you. 1-300-800-222, or you can text me on 0467-922-702.
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0: Jason, what makes a service particularly special to you?
1: That's hard to say in one sentence. I'd say,
0: don't give it to me. We've got time. We're chatting.
1: The evolution of services has been so interesting to watch in the last 15 years, and okay, the changes. Like some of the experiences that I've been able to have with location funerals, things that like being able to execute a family's wishes when they are completely left of center and out of that traditional style of service, which will always exist and has a really important place in culture. But as we, you know, even the introduction of social media, the reach of a funeral service, you know, the standard size of a service is no longer, you know, 20, 30 people. It's 100, it's 200 people. The style of the celebration and memorial service and the coming back and gathering. But really it's the family at the end of the day, when you're saying goodbye to them, or where they're looking for you and they remember your name and they know who you are and they thank you. It just, it makes all the difficult parts of the job, or all the jobs that we do in this industry, it makes it worth it, I think.
0: Yeah, and you've brought up an excellent point, and I'd like to hear more from you. You know, having spent more than a decade as a funeral director, and currently you're an industry engagement manager at Metropolitan Memorial Parks, you talked about the evolution of services. So how has that changed over time?
1: Oh my gosh! I've one of my external colleagues, stakeholders, but really close friends, did a memorial service on a boat. I've done a service in a very popular theatre. I've been to the Opera House. I've been to surf clubs. I've been to parks. It's family homes. It's incredible to see, you know, what you can do with a service, and you know, as long as we can logistically make it work and everything we're doing is within the regulation and what we're allowed to do, one thing definitely is industry-wide, we will do whatever we can to meet their wishes. And it's just, it's amazing. It's so good to see, and it's such an experience to have.
0: What about global connection? You know, you mentioned social media and, you know, even we think about COVID and post-COVID, mm-hmm. virtual services. Yep, but it opened up to virtual services. Have you, and have they really continued? I actually remember myself attending during COVID, and it was and there was a virtual service for family members overseas to be able to attend at that time. And I remember stopping and thinking that, you know, when it does come to technology and this global communication.

0: Asian ability, that was a positive to be able to connect family that isn't physically present.
1: It's been incredible. And to think of, you know, there's not a very long list of good things that came from the pandemic, but I mean, that's a way of life. There's not a service that we do in any of our chapels across any of our parks that isn't streamed at the request of the family. The way that it's done, you know, it's private. The family share it with who they wish to, so they still have control over their service. But it's just it's what happens now. You know, you're no longer necessarily waiting 3 weeks for someone to come from Europe to fly to Sydney to attend the service. They're able to watch it in real time, and still feel connected to the family in that moment. So yeah, it's amazing where we've come.
0: Just to, on the text line, from Ben says, "Hi, loving the chat. My father passed away in March, and through the process, I gained enormous appreciation for the role of the funeral director and how they assisted with the satisfaction that came with a fitting celebration of Dad's life and the grieving process. Such a purposeful occupation." So that one's from Ben, which is really great to hear. Thank you, Ben. I do want to call out this one from John Boy from Munrobin. Good evening. He says, "Could you ask your guest if a person has a lot of metal in his body and he's cremated, what happens to that metal? Would it be available for the family if they requested it?"
1: Ooh, I do not know if that's ever happened.
0: Okay.
1: So I haven't can't come across answer that one yet. Yes or no, yeah, in that one, but I can say that the metals, and I actually love this story because it's. I'm a cornball. I don't know. It's a very full circle kind of moment for me. But the medals are donated, and those funds support families who have lost a small infant, mm-hmm, through to a young teenager. So it's almost kind of like a full circle moment, which I think is really, it's really humbling and nice to see. So we don't charge for stillborn through to young teenagers.
0: Oh, okay.
1: Yeah. Yeah. And it's really nice to be able to support a family at that time. Because that's all I can say about that. I don't know if you can ask for it, but hey, there's never a question that can't be answered.
0: That's right. So, that's right. Jason, I imagine this job is not without its challenges. How do you manage being constantly being surrounded by grief?
1: Yeah, look, I think, and I did think about this one before tonight.
0: But you're not just in that moment. It moves.
1: It moves, but the constant are your colleagues and the people that you're around. So the culture within your workspace, your contacts, the people that, because it's a collaborative effort. There's no, you know, just the funeral director, just the church, just the memorial park. We all operate together and we're in communication and we kind of support each other through that. So I think the network of the people around you that share that common environment, and then, you know, just making sure that you have an outlet. I mean, I know I used to walk to the office and from the office every day when I was a funeral director, and that half hour walk home was just offloading the day.
0: Yeah.
1: So I walked into my partner, and I didn't bring any of that into the house. But it's hard, but it's really fulfilling. So it's really funny.
0: Yeah,
1: dichotomy, I think.
0: The dichotomy, exactly. Like you said, it's a calling. It's a vocation, and you almost feel, oh, I need to do this. Tell us about your new role as engagement manager at Metropolitan Memorial Parks.
1: Yeah, look, it's a really exciting role. I've been in it for almost 12 months now. I think, yeah, almost 12. But I've been able to do and see so many things, given that I had that industry knowledge and experience having been a funeral director and then coming to Metropolitan Memorial Parks and working in the customer care space that is very aligned to what the funeral directors do, and now in the engagement space and working with them to make sure that we can improve

0: process, we can be innovative, think outside of the box, because it's not a very fast moving space, but we are making small milestones in innovation, moving forward, shrouded cremation. There's so many things. And when you look overseas and just the way in which we operate and how we operate together. So to be in the space where I can play part in that has been very exciting and very fulfilling.
1: Is that a natural progression for a funeral director to take?
0: Don't know.
1: No, I mean, okay, well, you are. Yeah. Yeah, fair enough.
0: Look, I mean, you know, there's a lot of it, you know, you start, you stay, some, you know, I've worked with people from 15 years ago who are still doing exactly what they were doing because they have that passion there. Yeah. There's so many different paths to take. I'm very grateful for where I've ended up. You know, because like you said, the 24/7 nature of being a funeral director and being on call, you know, can be taxing on your personal life.
1: Yeah, of course.
0: So to get a bit of a work-life balance but still be able to work on both sides kind of in this new role.
1: Yeah, for sure. I kind of want to get a little bit of a sense from you, I suppose, before I let you go, and I suppose some final thoughts from you, Jason, in terms of, you know, what expertise can you take from your life as a funeral director into this new chapter is kind of the thought I want to get from you. And a quick call out, if you've just joined us, welcome to National Weekend Evenings. Serene DeMackie with you here. I'm joined by Jason Cooper, former funeral director and industry engagement manager at Metropolitan Memorial Parks. So, yeah, Jason, your final thought there. What expertise can you take from your life as a funeral director into this new chapter?
0: Into this new role or just in life in general?
1: Oh, both. Why wouldn't both come together?
0: I mean, in this new role, it's being able to be a voice for both sides of the industry, understanding how a funeral director operates and the requirements that they go through to then come to our parks, have a chapel service, conduct a burial. I find, you know, having known what they do and knowing what we do to bring it together, has been really, really good. And I think as far as in life, I mean, my best thing to say is just never go to bed angry and always say I love you before you leave the door for the day. Yeah.
1: Jason, it's been wonderful spending this time with you. I'm glad we've been able to sit with you like this, and thank you for taking us into your career and, of course, the important work that you do, and of course all the best in your what you continue to do, and especially in your role at the moment as engagement manager, and thanks again for joining us on National Weekend Evening. It's been great to talk to you.
0: Great, thank you for having me.
1: Thank you. Jason Cooper, former funeral director and industry engagement manager at Metropolitan Memorial Parks. In a bit, advertising is everywhere. We're going to shift gears, as we say, in our world a little bit. Advertising's everywhere, but how do you know if it's telling the truth? We're going to break down how to spot what's real and what's not. But just before we do, here's Time of Your Life with Green by Green Day.

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0: Advertising is everywhere these days, but it isn't always honest. It's naughty. So how can you determine whether you're getting what you pay for or if you're spending money for nothing? Ashish Kumar is Senior Lecturer in Economics, Finance and Marketing at RMIT, and he's here now to break down how to spot whether something is fact or fraud. Ashish, it's great to have you with us on National Weekend Evenings.
1: Thank you very much for having me.
0: What are some examples of dishonest or fraudulent marketing?
1: So when there is a sense of deception in any marketing ads, they could be categorized as fraudulent ads. I'm going by the definition of definition provided by Scam Prevention Framework, and it defines when an individual consumers are involved in making payments using regulated service under deception. So it can happen, let's say, through phishing scam, it can happen through romance scam, it can happen through investment scam at a very broad level.
0: And what are some ways that I can verify if something being advertised is legitimate?
1: So let's just take one example that I gave, investment scam.
0: Investment, yeah.
1: So you are on a social media platform like Facebook, TikTok. You come across some ads about financial advice, about investment. If you have even a doubt about the advertiser, or if advertiser do not have the license to advertise such messages, then you should be concerned about those advertising.
0: But Ashish, that's a good point you make, if you have doubt. So what is that, how does that translate for someone? Where can that doubt come from? If I'm looking at something and I'm like, oh, I'm not sure about this, what is it that's making me not sure about this?
1: So I would just take example from my own field, like marketing, where we are trying to understand shopping behavior.
0: Yeah.
1: So shopping scam is also kind of like deceptive ad, but possibly doesn't fall under this definition because of the involvement of regulated service. Typically, they are not always there. So when you come across, let's say like you are pressed for time, you have to make a birthday gift, you have to buy for someone, and you don't have time. And then you come across a product which is giving you a tremendous amount or very good discount. It is too good to be true.
0: Okay.
1: Whenever you see like it is too good to be true, often it is the time that it's false. It's not true.
0: Yeah.
1: So you should be kind of like take a step back and think from your rational mind whether you should go ahead or you should take a step back and think thoroughly about that.
0: Yeah, so something within us. Actually, you've reminded me, Ashish, not too long ago, I had a ad pop up on my feed on one of my social media pages of a particular watch. And it was definitely a watch that caught my attention because it was something that was quite unique, and it's something that I knew that I really liked. And I was like, oh, I haven't seen this. This is fantastic. This is something that I would really like to buy as a gift for like my husband. And then I, you know, and there was a web page. I went onto the web page. So it was all there. There was a cost to it. There was, but all of the images, they just looked to, they almost look like AI images. And I'm looking at it going, and then I tried to find some reviews, like I tried to offshoot, like, and go, all right, let me see if someone's actually wearing this, like a real human being. I couldn't find anything. So even though I was really disappointed because I really loved this particular watch and I was like, I really want this, let me see if I can find something like it. And I couldn't. I really did hesitate and pump the brakes on going further because the advertising just wasn't, it was just off.
1: Yeah. Mm. You kind of like bring in a pretty interesting perspective. I would consider you a tech-savvy person. and despite that, as you can see, like even people who are comfortable with tech, who knows, understand these technologies, they can also fall victim to these scams.
0: Yeah, it just looked dodge.
1: Exactly. And with these AI technologies, you don't, like, scammers don't have to be sophisticated. They just need a laptop an internet connection, and they can basically scam people, which is a very scary situation to be in to some extent,
0: Sometimes, Ashish, we see examples of positive media coverage that may be paid for or endorsed by an individual or company. What are the disclosure requirements here?
1: So Australia is at the forefront of preventing such scams. In 2015, the Parliament came up with Scam Prevention Framework that makes legislation quite strict. So the idea is where the legal and financial liability sits. So before, before this law and even many existing countries, typically the blame lies with the victim or the customers.
0: Okay.
1: And that should not be the case because
0: to me,
1: like scammers, they are not trying to exploit our greed. They are trying to exploit basically basic human decency, what we want. Like we want to trust people. We want to connect with other people. We want to find happiness. Like think about like romance scam.
0: Yeah.
1: I won't blame the victim in that case. And they are trying to kind of like exploit these basic human decency that are very critical to our evolution and being in a society. And I do believe like these regulations will kind of like help to some extent prevent these kinds of scams.
0: Yeah. It's interesting that you bring that up and that the victim, it's the customer that's seen in that regard, and you're right. There is that aspect of exploiting human decency. So, if someone doesn't disclose that they're getting something in return for positive press, what are the consequences?
1: So this regulation had just come into place, and they are trying to focus on three main bodies, and they are bank, telcos, and digital platforms that also include social media platforms like Facebook, TikTok, Twitter. The idea is these are regulated platforms, and most of the scams that we see, whether it's a phishing, romance, investment, or shopping scams, they are kind of like happening through these platforms. So as I said, like typically, before these new rules, new legislations, blame often shifted to consumers. Here now, there is a legal and financial liability to these three parties, bank, telcos, and digital platforms. And at least the regulation says, like, if they are found in breach of these guidelines, they might be fined to the tune of like $50 million, and possibly consumers will also get compensation.
0: Yeah, wow. So that makes me think with these three that you've called out, the bank, the telcos, I don't know why I'm thinking, okay, but is the digital platforms the hardest one? Because I'm thinking about social media and influencers, for instance.
1: Yeah. Yeah.
0: Whereas banks and telcos, I don't know, that would be heavily regulated. That's not to say that it doesn't happen. But, the social media comes to mind, particularly when it comes to influencers.
1: Oh, definitely. So
0: and their collaborations.
1: You know, like the next evolution of social media is in the form of like influencer marketing and live stream shopping, where influencers play a critical role. And again, as I said, like we join or we follow these guys out of basic human decency. Like we want.
0: But the social media comes to mind, particularly when it comes to influencers.
1: Oh, definitely. So. And

0: often these influencers, they have brand partnerships, so we don't know whether the information is driven by, let's say, like a brand or out of their own expertise in that area. So, like, there are no kind of like laws as per, there are guidelines that says, like, if the information is through branded partnership, they are supposed to reveal that. Sometimes influencers comply with that, sometimes don't. Again, this particular legislation that I talked about, they are trying to make things a bit stringent. I'm again kind of like focusing on investment scam, which falls under that particular category.
1: Yes.
0: And there they are saying, like, on social media platforms, when advertisers are trying to show ads on investment or financial products, they must be approved by Australian Financial Services License, AFSL. If not, then they are basically, they will be banned. So it's right. Kind of like a mark that you have that you can see and trust those ads. Again, investment scam, it is one of the biggest scams where people are losing a lot of money. But the example that you give about typical shopping, possibly we will come up with some rules or regulations that also help us to kind of like prevent such scams.
1: Yeah. So do influencers have to disclose if they are being paid to promote a product? I don't think I've seen that all the time. I've seen it sometimes, or maybe I've paid attention to it sometimes.
0: So as I said, these things are evolving. They are relatively new things on social media platforms.
1: Okay.
0: So there are two kind of like checkpoints. One from the platform itself. So Facebook or Twitter or TikTok, they will have guidelines that will say, like, if the ad is in partnership with brand, there should be a disclosure associated with that. So some tags that says, like, it's a branded content, let's say. Government across the world, they are trying to catch up with this situation. So many countries, they just have guidelines. California, they have very stringent laws. So they have to basically disclose. Disclosure is kind of like mandatory. But as I said, like, things are still evolving. So at the end of the day, you have to think from your rational mind rather than, let's say, like, emotional mind when you really want something. So think about that. Yeah, that's
1: fair enough, although sometimes that can be a little bit tricky, can't it, in terms of even trying to distinguish what's maybe something real from something fake, which I want to get into with you a little bit more. If you have just joined us, you're with me, Serene Damaki, on ABC Radio's National Weekend Evenings. Have you seen something advertised lately that seems too good to be true? If you're wondering how you can spot what's real and what's not, give me a call. Would love to hear from you. 1-300-800-222, or you can text in on 0467-922-702. Ashish Kumar is a senior lecturer in economics, finance and marketing at RMIT, and he's helping us break down how to spot whether something is fact or fraud.
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1: Ashish, can we talk a little bit about multi-level marketing? I suppose first, just to give us a bit of an idea to hear from you in terms of what it is, but just to set it up, multi-level marketing is, I think, something that's been around for a long time. So going back to the days of selling Tupperware in someone's living room, how has the social media age allowed these multi-level marketing or MLMs to flourish?
0: So if you see these digital platforms, they are new innovations. When you think about, let's say, like Uber or Airbnb, they are basically fall under a platform. So what it has done is you don't have to have a extensive distribution channel to sell your product.
1: Okay.
0: And even an individual can have an idea.

0: can have a product and without having their own distribution channel, they can sell their product through these platforms.
1: How? So can you give us an example?
0: So let's say like you have, just take an example.
1: Like a call, like an online course? Okay, Uber. Yeah, okay.
0: Yeah, Uber. So if you have, let's say like your car, which is sitting in your driveway for most of the time, you can basically rent it out. Somebody can basically drive Uber on your behalf and they give you commission or something like that, right? Same thing with Airbnb. If you have extra, let's say like a summer house, which you use, let's say like a couple of times a year, you can put it under Airbnb and earn some money out of it. So these are kind of like platform-based economy where you don't have to kind of like own distribution channel, unlike how things used to be in traditional marketing before internet-based marketing.
1: Mm-hmm.
0: So this kind of like makes like

0: used as expected, or when it gets exploited, it's kind of like bad thing. So the good thing is like everybody is kind of like entrepreneur. You just need an idea, and you don't need like extensive distribution channel to sell your product. You can use these platforms. But at the same time, if you think from the consumer's perspective, when these platforms are abused, things become complicated. You have no means to kind of like verify who the seller is, what is the quality of the product is, and even if you, let's say, like order, whether you are going to receive the same product or not.
1: Yeah, it's almost like a paper, and there isn't really a paper trail, if you like.
0: Yes, yes.
1: Yeah. And what about when it comes to emails? So, you know, we've talked about online and advertising online and through. What about when I'm receiving emails? Because that's constantly changing, isn't it? And, you know, it feels like, you know, they're getting maybe quite clever and sneaky. And I suppose to hear from you, from your expertise in terms of the marketing side when it comes to emails.
0: Yes. So email has been one of the kind of like, earliest internet technology that had been exploited for marketing purposes.
1: Yeah.
0: Even though it is one of the oldest, but it hasn't lost its charm. Mm. So we still use email for marketing.
1: Yeah.
0: The good thing is, in Australia, a long time back, we passed a law called Spam Act 2003, which makes sending unsolicited messages, that includes basically email, illegal. And
1: but I still get them.
0: Yes, yes. So there have been, despite having that law, there have been like so many examples where companies have been fined to the tunes of millions of dollars because they breached the terms and conditions or the guidelines set by those email marketing. So as I said, like
1: when it goes into my spam folder, Ashish. I mean, that's Is that the deal? Like it's supposed to go? Is that the deal that it's going into the spam, that's why a spam folder exists?
0: It depends on email client, I would say. So if you are using, let's say, like Gmail, possibly they have a good phishing algorithm. So they identify which one is a scam and it doesn't even come to your inbox.
1: Right.
0: But if you are using some other email client, maybe they don't have that sophisticated algorithms, right, to categorize your email. Irrespective of that, again, like, I would say, like, if you come across email, branded emails, like marketing-related emails, and you see something which is too good to be true, it is most likely not true. So use your logical hat and think about that very, very carefully before you fork with your money.
1: Taking a pause. Now, there's also, look, mailboxes still exist, right? So if I'm thinking about any sort of fraud or advertising and scammers out there and trying to get you in any way they can, the humble mailbox, is that still a target?
0: It is, because think about like our normal day-to-day digital life, right? So our day basically starts with checking social media feeds and checking our emails. Mm. And scammers, what they are trying to do, they are basically trying to exploit these basic human psychology, basically where we spend our time, where we are focusing on things. And email, as I said, like despite being oldest internet technology, it is still one of the widely used for professional as well as for personal purposes.
1: Well. So how can I make sure, Ashish, what I'm buying online is safe and reputable and won't leave me at risk of scams or frauds?
0: So I would say always verify the brand. And if you are trying to buy online, either go through reputed seller like JB Hi-Fi, or if you are buying into CPG, Woolworths website or Kohl's, if it is very expensive product that you are buying online, I would recommend avoiding retailers altogether. Right. And most brands, they have their website and they basically allow you to order their products online. Mm. And if something goes wrong, you can always basically go to the brand. And because they are expensive, they are a reputable brand, most likely they will take care of any concern that you may have.
1: Yeah. And I suppose also, is it worth calling out, you know, if you're not

0: Sure. Look, from a technology perspective, like I'm not the best at trying to understand this, then speak to somebody close to you, somebody that you can trust who might be able to have a look with you and help you out.
1: Yes, I think you kind of like hit the nail. Again, like when you see our digital life, we never take a pause. Like it's always like we are in a hurry and we have to respond. We have to basically take action. We have to reply. Especially I would recommend like when it comes to financial decision where you are kind of like forking out with your money, take a pause. If you don't understand something, if you don't have people around you to talk to, take a pause.
0: Yeah, there's no rush.
1: Next day. Let's not rush. Exactly. Yeah.
0: Although that's how the advertising, makes you, doesn't want to make you feel, it wants to make you feel like you're going to miss out if you don't do something right now.
1: Yes. And I would like to kind of like quote one example. One of the things that I like very much about Australian society is this community support. And I take my son often to the local library. Once I saw like an old people, old couple, they were discussing with a young librarian, talking about setting their phone and kind of like how to do things on their smartphone. And people are there to help you out. Like even if you are old, even if you are living alone, even if you are not tech savvy, take a pause, take help of your community. And there are people basically who will help you out.
0: Yeah, we do have great centres and, communal spaces for that. And that's an excellent note to end on, Ashish, that, if you've got a bit of tech savviness, then, you know, try and exercise some of those tips that you called out. Do not rush to it. That's the main thing. And if you're not sure, then seek other human beings and our community around us. Ashish, it's been wonderful to speak with you. Thank you for the knowledge that you've brought us tonight. Thank you.
1: Thank you for having me.
0: Ashish Kumar, Senior Lecturer in Economics, Finance and Marketing at RMIT. We're getting a little close to the news. Then in about an hour's time, you'll be with Nightlife and Suzanne Hill is back in the chair. Hey there, Suzanne.
2: Hello, Serene. It's very nice to be back too.
0: Yeah, it's nice to hear your voice.
2: I hear you've been talking about, what is it, secret leisure activities.
0: Yeah, we're trying to look for it. Yeah, guilty like therapeutic activities, all stemming from all of a sudden me being surrounded by husbands and men that love high pressure hosing like videos and the activity itself. And there's a video game for high pressure hosing.
2: I'm like, really?
0: Yes, there is. I'm like, what's going on?
2: All right. I don't think I can contribute anything to this, really. I mean, nothing like that. High pressure hosing. We did have a great conversation. This is months ago on the show. And I remember we were talking about people who pick at their mandarins or their oranges until they've got every little bit of the pith off.
0: That's a great one.
2: Quite a few people find that very addictive.
0: Yeah. It's this whole ASMR business that Gen Alpha kind of keep calling out. Have you heard of ASMR?
2: I have. We did something on ASMR on Nightlife about 5 years ago, I think.
0: Oh, 5 years. It's not just a general. I'm thinking about my kid. Oh, no, 5 years sounds about right.
2: No, it's been around for a while.
0: It's been around for a while.
2: But do I have to talk to you in a whisper if we talk about it, Serene?
0: I don't know why. Oh, my God.
2: Suzanne. Okay, what we're doing tonight is we are talking in this mortal coil about the Celtic festival Beltane. I wonder if you've ever heard of it.
0: No.
2: I must admit, I only know about it through watching my favourite TV show, Outlander, but it's got a very interesting history. We're going to find out all about that. We're going to talk about South Australia's cuttlefish. Did they, in fact, survive the algal bloom? Because the South Australian government says it's over. In This Week in History, we are going to talk about not the Berlin Wall coming down, but when the Hungarian government started dismantling the border that it had with Austria a few months earlier. That turned out to be one of the events that set that whole chain of events in motion. We'll talk about that. And our history quiz, Serene. We've previously had a history quiz on socks and sandals. There was one on shocks and scandals. Can you guess what we might be doing tonight?
0: No, you've got me.
2: Oh, well, I wanted you to have a guess.
0: I can't.
2: It's rhyming.
0: Oh, okay. No, I've got no. I'm like, my brain's dead. I'm ready to go.
2: All right. You'll have to, well, you probably won't be around.
0: Joe says clocks and handles. Later.
3: ABC News with David Rollins. Prime Minister Anthony Albanese says he plans to lead Labor to the next federal election in 2028. Labor won last year's election in a landslide victory, reducing the coalition to just 43 seats in the lower house. In an interview with the ABC, Mr Albanese confirmed he'll attempt to win a third election as party leader.
4: Absolutely. Subject, of course, to ongoing support from my colleagues, but as well, every election is tough. And a year ago, we fought a tough election. We received very strong support.
3: Victorian opposition leader Jess Wilson says despite her party's by-election win, its decreased primary vote means there's much to learn ahead of the state election later this year. Liberal candidate Anthony Marsh won the seat of Nepean in Melbourne's Mornington Peninsula comfortably yesterday after facing challenges from One Nation, the Greens and Independents. Labor didn't field a candidate, while One Nation made headway in the more working-class parts of the electorate, ending up with almost a quarter of the primary vote. Ms Wilson says she's well aware of some voters' frustration with her party.
5: We've got lessons to learn and we need to listen to voters. And that's what I've done. I've done it on the booth every single day. I heard their frustration. I heard the fact that they believe this was a by-election where that they could take a free kick because they want to send the major parties a message. They want us to listen to them.
3: Iran says the US president's boasts that the US Navy has acted like pirates are a damning admission. Laurie Buttrose takes up the story.
6: Donald Trump told reporters that the US blockade of Iranian ports was very friendly and also very profitable.
7: We have a line of ships, big ones, 2 million barrels.
6: Yesterday he said the Navy's takeover of ships, cargo and oil made the United States sort of like pirates. Iran's foreign ministry spokesperson Ismail Baghaei says the comment was no verbal slip. He's urged the international community not to normalise what he calls blatant violations of international law. Donald Trump initially rejected Iran's new peace plan presented to negotiators, but now says he's still reviewing it, while he hasn't ruled out resuming strikes on Iran if, he says, they misbehave.
3: Ukraine's President Volodymyr Zelensky has posted video online that appears to show a Ukrainian drone attack that struck two Russian Shadow Fleet tankers near a Russian port in the Black Sea. More on this from the BBC's Jessica Parker in Kyiv.
8: President Zelensky says the two tankers were struck near the Black Sea port of Novorossiysk and posted a video online showing a vessel, possibly an unmanned naval drone, approaching the rear of a far larger ship. There are no details about any possible damage caused, but the Ukrainian leader claims the targeted ships are part of the so-called Shadow Fleet, a group of often aging tankers that Russia's accused of using to evade Western oil sanctions. Kyiv sees Russian oil exports as a legitimate target, given such exports help fund Russia's ongoing invasion of Ukraine.
3: In a post on Telegram, Mr. Zelensky says the tankers were being used to transport oil, but not anymore. A man has been charged over an alleged triple murder at a family home in Sydney's southwest. Emergency services were called to a Rosemeadow home early this morning, where police discovered the bodies of a 65-year-old mother and 25-year-old son. A 64-year-old man was taken to hospital with critical head injuries and later died, while a 30-year-old man was treated for minor injuries. A 32-year-old man, also a member of the family, has been charged with three counts of murder and one of attempted murder. He's been refused bail and will face Campbelltown local court tomorrow. In sport, Australia's mixed team curlers have beaten Sweden to claim world championship gold in Switzerland. Tali Gill and Dean Hewitt missed out on qualifying for the Olympics by the narrowest possible margin in December, losing in the semi-finals of the qualification tournament in Canada. However, their earlier heartbreak has turned to delight after the pair recorded victory 8-4 this weekend. Here's the moment on the World Curling broadcast that Gill's final shot cemented their triumph.
9: Clean.
10: This shot is made. History has been made. Let that sink in. A nation without a dedicated curling club has just climbed to the very top of the world.
3: And in the NRL, the Penrith Panthers have notched a hard-fought 18-16 victory over Manly Warringah at Western Sydney Stadium. Earlier, the West Tigers capitulated in a 52-10 loss to Cronulla, and Newcastle outplayed South Sydney 42-38.
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20: First Nations creatives, politicians and legal practitioners. This is Speaking Out. I'm Larissa Behrendt. Our 10-year birthday celebration of my stepping in as host of Speaking Out continues as I pull together some of the inspiring conversations we've had over that time. It's also a moment to reflect on the achievements and excellence of the First Nations community. This week, you'll hear from Tony McAvoy, Louise Taylor, Stephen Page, Linda Burney and Tony Birch. Linda Burney is an incredible woman. I've known her since I was about 11 years old, and from that moment she was an inspiration. From her grassroots work with the Aboriginal Education Consultative Group, her time in the bureaucracy, her role with the Council for Aboriginal Reconciliation, first Indigenous woman elected to the New South Wales Parliament, first Indigenous woman elected to the Federal House of Representatives. There she served as Minister for Indigenous Australians in the Albanese government before stepping down at the last federal election. But before we hear from Linda Burney, Tony McAvoy is a wordy man, a leading barrister and Australia's first Indigenous senior counsel. He's been a guest on the program numerous times over the past decade. His insights into legal issues pertaining to First Nations people and communities have been invaluable. He's been a staunch defender of First Nations rights, but has also mentored through several generations of young First Nations lawyers.
21: I grew up in the Brisbane suburb of Inala. I was born in Brisbane, and my father and my mother married the year before I was born and got an Aboriginal Development Commission loan to buy a house in Inala, and they were the first in our extended family to ever have a housing loan. And I grew up in that suburb. There are a lot of Aboriginal families in my street, but a lot of European migrants as well. And so it was regarded as a bit of a rough neighbourhood in Brisbane terms, but I thought it was a fantastic place to grow up. We found it to be a bit tight economically as I was growing up. I wouldn't say that I was economically privileged in any way. My father, bless his soul, he was a scaffolder but succumbed to alcoholism and was a serious alcoholic when he passed away at the age of 50, and did a couple of stretches in the Queensland correctional system just in relation to drink driving. But his influence was quite profound on me. He started out trying to teach me and prepare me for a world which he saw as incredibly unfair. He was kept on Cherbourg Aboriginal Reserve until he was 17, when my grandfather got an exemption certificate to leave Cherbourg. That was 1957, so only 7 years before I was born. He railed against that his whole life, and from when I was a young boy, he would tell me, you know, don't let anybody tell you that you can't do something. You can do whatever you want. And he was a boxer. He did some professional boxing. My grandfather was a boxer too. And so he put me into the ring. I think it was at the age of five when I started. And he taught me how to box, and he taught me his style of boxing. And that served me well as I grew up. I think his understanding and appreciation of how unjust society was really affected me. Looking back now, and I didn't appreciate it at the time, but looking back now, I think that he had a real expectation that following the 67 referendum, things would change and there would be a profound change in Australia, and he didn't see that. By the time he passed away, really quite bitter about many things, including the way Aboriginal people are treated in this country. I saw the injustice that occurred. You know, I saw it, grew up with it. I watched the police turn up to some event and just pick the Aboriginal kids out and arrest them. I saw them, people getting bashed. I saw then when I started as an article clerk, similar people, sometimes the same people, going to court and telling their version to the magistrate, only to hear the magistrate say that they preferred the version of the police officers and find them guilty nevertheless. All of those different aspects were quite formative for me. The other aspect I think that I benefited greatly from was the steadfast nature of my mother. As she was always there, and we stayed in that house all the way through our childhood. In fact, she only moved out a couple of years ago, and so we had the benefit of a stable household, somewhere to live, and we saw many of our relatives, both from my mother's side, the European side, but from Dad's side, coming and staying with us, including my auntie's children, my little brothers and sisters. And many other members of the family coming to stay with us from time to time. And, it's interesting that when I grew up and got married and have had kids of my own, many of my family have come from Queensland to come and stay with us here in Sydney and stayed for extended periods. And I'm comfortable that that's a more natural state of affairs than living alone.
20: Yes, I always find silence unsettling, having grown up in a fairly crowded household as well. But I just want to take you back to one part of that journey. What led you to become an article clerk? Somebody of your background wasn't a usual pathway to go from the streets of Inala into the law. What was it that shaped your decision to pursue that as a career?
21: I had at some points considered studying law, but I wasn't entirely serious about it. I went from high school, finishing with a score sufficient to get into university, and I got an offer to go to the Griffith University to study an arts degree, and I went to the local Inala Family Education Centre there and saw one of the aunties who was a counsellor, and she said, "Oh, just go into the legal service. They might have a job for you to get some money while you're waiting to start university so you can get to Griffith." And I went there, and the principal legal officer interviewed me and looked at my marks and knew my family and told me that he knew my family. And said, "You know, how about you think about a more permanent job, and I'll offer you sort of articles of clerkship if you'll study law, or you can change your preferences." And that's what I did after speaking to my parents about it. So I wasn't that sure whether it was something I wanted to do. I had my heart set on being a full-time student, and had visions of myself lying around in the quad of some university grounds and having a fairly leisurely life. And as it turned out, I went straight into a sort of very hectic Brisbane Aboriginal Legal Service and studying four nights a week. So it was quite the opposite of what I'd intended. And truly, I didn't know whether it was something I could do when I started. I was racked with the sort of self-doubt that comes from, I think, from being an Aboriginal person in Queensland.
20: And it must have been a time when there were so few other Aboriginal people working as lawyers. As you mentioned, there was very big community-controlled legal service system that had been set up, but few people who'd actually studied law and become lawyers. You were one of the first. What was the landscape like at that time for somebody like you entering the profession? Mm.
21: In Brisbane, there were no legal practitioners from the Aboriginal or Torres Strait Islander community. There was one other law student who was a couple of years ahead of me, Jackie Payne, and she went on to be the first Aboriginal lawyer in Queensland and the first, I think, Aboriginal magistrate in Queensland. And Jackie suffered, I think, from the same thing that I did, that we didn't really have those role models or mentors to guide us and to keep us safe and to show us how to do it. I always carried the feeling that I wasn't sure whether I was good enough, as bizarre as it seems, but that's, you know, the overwhelming view about Aboriginal people in Queensland in the early 80s was that, you know, still second-class citizens. We hadn't been long off the reserves, couldn't do anything properly, weren't able to be educated, and all of those really deep racial stereotypes were still very prevalent at the time. And you know, I wore a lot of that, and you know, it took me some time to overcome that.
20: One of the areas that you've worked in extensively as a lawyer.

0: Australia, and particularly your time at the bar, is native title and land rights. And you've spoken a bit about what the landscape was like in terms of the, you know, the criminal justice system, the over-policing, but it was true to say that when you were growing up, there wasn't any real structural recognition of land rights or and certainly not native title. That would come later. But I was just wondering, from your perspective, what have you seen in terms of the work you've done across the country, the impact of native title and land rights legislation and the return of land to the Aboriginal communities you've worked with?
1: It's an interesting question, and one that I have to be a little bit cautious about answering, seeing as in July last year I was appointed as the Australian Law Reform Commissioner reviewing certain parts of the Native Title Act. But I'll say this much. Over time, I think we will come to appreciate that the native title process, as brutal as it can be, with all of its disadvantages, has allowed us to reform our language groups and nations in a way that we might not otherwise have been able to. And had over the previous 100 or 150 years been subjected to policies and legislation designed to break down those language groups and connections to our country. And so we've been at the process since 1992 of trying to rebuild that which there was an incredibly concerted effort to break down. And it hasn't been easy, and it's still going to be difficult. And those relationships with each other and with country are being rebuilt. But I think we've got now the foundation for people to speak across regions and states and across the continent with the solid foundation that they are speaking on behalf of their country, and they're able to speak for country in a way that we couldn't have done 40 years ago.
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4: I remember really hating, even at primary school, kids getting bullied. I got bullied myself a little bit. I just hated unfairness. And it was like, I'm not quite sure where it came from, but I grew up in a tiny little place called Witten down in the Riverina. But I was raised by my great aunt and uncle, who were children of the both wars and the Depression. They were of Scottish heritage, so it was a very austere. But they raised me with really old-fashioned values of never answering back, don't put your back to anyone when they're talking. There were a few old-fashioned things like never sweep after dark and never whistle after dark. But mostly they raised me to be fair. And that's just stuck with me.
0: I mean, I've obviously watched many iterations of where you've worked, from community organisations with the AECG, the Aboriginal Education Consultative Group, and the strong leadership role you took through the reconciliation movement, but also working in policy with the department. You're one of the few people I know who's done a lot of community-based work and then actually work within the department. And I think people don't appreciate that when they see now you as a politician. But I was just wondering if you could reflect on what it was that you remember most or felt shaped you from that time that you started out doing that grassroots coalface community work.
4: Listening. That was the key. I remember some tough love at that time, but it served me well, as difficult as it was to hear. When I heard it, it's just because you've got a piece of paper, don't think you're any better than anyone else.
0: I feel like I've heard that too along the way.
4: You know, just the really key thing is speak when you've got something to say. Just don't talk to fill a gap. When you've got something to say, then say it. And, of course, and you'd relate to this, coming through the various iterations of my life, often being the only Aboriginal person and sometimes the only woman in a room, you're always So

0: prepared. You read everything. You had sticky notes everywhere. And I think that being prepared has really served me well.
1: I was actually going to ask you also about that trailblazing side, because you were the first Indigenous person to join the New South Wales Parliament when you were elected in 2003 or entered it in 2003, and then the first Aboriginal woman to be elected to the Australian House of Representatives in 2016. These were no small things that kind of added to the visibility. My sense was always that you were driven by the work. So when you look back and see the impact of that on the community, what are your reflections?
0: Well, at the time, I didn't see it as having that kind of impact. It's more like, you know, you're busily going about your day and a woman in their 30s goes, oh, I remember when you came to my year 12 graduation and what you said changed my life. I go, really? So they're the sort of really lovely things that you hear. But what I have come to understand, Larissa, is the determination and the drive I have is who I am. But I never do things in the aggrandizement of myself. It's always about other people. It's always about the community. And as old-fashioned as it sounds, public service, that's always been really important to me.
1: I think that's really come through. The other thing that strikes me when I look at the role you've played in the reconciliation movement, and I guess that built on a very strong commitment you had in the area of education, both from the community but also when you were working in policy and then in the parliament. And then you've gone on to work on the issues around constitutional recognition long before the campaign for
0: yes.
1: Voice. And then, of course, there was that. And the one thing that strikes me is that in all of this work that you've done, you've always believed in the better side of Australia. And I was wondering where that optimism comes from, and has it been shaken by the referendum?
0: The optimism is because I think I know people. It's very kind of you to say that I'm a young auntie, but
1: you'll always be a young auntie to me, Linda.
0: Well, I'm in my late 60s now, and I like to feel that people are basically good, and I think they are. I think the outcomes from the referendum have clearly been extraordinarily difficult and painful. Not just for me, but for millions of Australians, and in particular, our people. It still has not shaken my belief in people because I hold on to that. I believe in that, and I see it all the time. During the campaign, which was much longer for me than most people, I think it was about 18 months, I just met millions of Australians. Millions in airports, in supermarkets, on aeroplanes, on just walking down the street, who said, we've got to get this done. And whilst we can step back and say, well, the referendum was beaten in every state, we've got to remember the silver linings. And one of them is that 6 million Australians voted with us.
1: Former Minister for Indigenous Australians, Linda Burney. She's paved the way for generations of aspiring Indigenous political and social advocates. You also heard from Tony McAvoy SC, one of our most influential changemakers. This is Speaking Out. I'm Larissa Berendt.

0: That's music from Troy Cassar-Daly. It's a beautifully written song called Shadows on the Hill.
1: Hello, it's Lisa Leong from This Working Life, helping to make your work life better with advice from the world's top experts, like psychotherapist Esther Perel.
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0: Tony Burch is one of Australia's most accomplished and respected storytellers. He grew up in Fitzroy, a suburb in inner city Melbourne, and has been writing short stories, poetry and novels since the 1980s. Like many First Nations creatives, he says a lot of his work has been influenced by his upbringing and the challenges he faced in childhood. Tony has shown a willingness to use his creative talent to draw attention to a number of social issues impacting First Nations people. I've had him on the show every time he's released a new book. I first met Tony when I was in my early 20s, just out of law school, and we've remained friends over the years. It's been a privilege to watch his impressive literary career.
4: Well, I think that if you take family violence, I don't know if my circumstances are peculiar, but I've never thought that writing about family violence is a taboo area or that it's more difficult. I think there is a particular responsibility. I think particularly the way you portray female characters if you're writing a story about family violence, because even though they're women who are obviously suffering violence at the hands

0: of men. I'm at pains to give qualities of strength, of agency and determination to women because they reflect the lives of women that I grew up with. So, yes, not a secret to revealing a secret to say I came out of a house of quite horrific family violence and a suburb where I saw a lot of violence as a kid. I'm very fortunate that my mother has been a person who would never not speak about family violence. In other words, she would never be silent. She would never agree to not expose a man who had been violent towards a woman. So when I grew up in my family, not in the wider culture, speaking about violence was acceptable and almost required. When I write a story about family violence, I feel strangely, I know the word mightn't seem right, I feel comfortable with the writing. I am, though, at pains to think and consider how I deal with that issue, how my readers may understand that issue. And again, the portrayal of women in particular, I mean, I have to admit I'm not someone who thinks of the male characters in my stories around violence who have to be more rounded. You know, they're poets by the day and wife beaters by the night or something. I tend to think that the male characters in my fiction reflect the men that I knew, that they are largely men who are really problematic and men that I didn't like growing up around.
1: I have to say, as a female reader, I've always been struck by your ability to write strong female characters, and I often identify with them. There are many through this collection, but I'm also thinking of books of yours like The White Girl. And there is something, it's more than just the stoic resilience of women. There is real agency there, and I think that's what brings them alive.
0: Yeah, and I think that the two reasons for that are I'm surrounded by those sort of women all my life. So I grew up amongst my mother and grandmother primarily, and I had two sisters who are, you know, they could stop a train, my sisters. And I have four, as I said, four daughters who are all loving but, you know, quite assertive and strong women. So I've always been in a life of women. And I suppose in myself that, you know, it's not a form of what you might call androgynous writing, but as a child I was always quizzical about issues of gender and my own identity as a male, in the sense that not in the sense of sexuality, but in the sense of, again, of culture and psychologically. So when I saw men around me acting with violence towards women when I was a kid, I remember, as odd as it might sound to some people, when I was about five or six, I wished I was one of my sisters. I didn't want to grow up to be a man. I thought I would rather grow up to be a woman because women don't act the way that men do. So I was fascinated by the contradiction of women primarily suffering violence, but the fact that women didn't, in my case or in our community, exhibit tendencies of violence. I thought, oh, it would be better to be a woman than a man.
1: Well, that does give some insight into why you capture those characters so well. I asked you earlier about what it was like or how you approach putting the collection together, but in terms of looking back over the enormous body of work that you'd done, what were your reflections on that? And did you see, I guess, a personal evolution in your skills as a writer or your development as a writer?
0: Yeah, I didn't make as many spelling mistakes. It's interesting because if I look at my first collection, Shadowboxing, and we chose stories from that, I think if I go back over that, there are things that I would do differently, and I think that there are ways that I've improved as a writer, but even still, the essence of those stories I really love. I'm still proud of those stories. So, yes, you do develop and you should get better, but you have to be careful that you don't get worse. So by that I mean it's good to remember what it is you started doing, and what you continue to do is essentially, yeah, I'm a relatively direct writer. People might say that I write sparse prose, or that's a bit hackneyed and cliched, but, you know, I think the worst thing you could do is start to think you're great, or start to think you're, you know, now an accomplished writer, and start to

0: right in ways that are wanky, basically. So I think that if you look at the later novels of older male writers who have been in the game for a long time, there's a tendency to think that maybe they should have gone out a bit earlier. And I have a belief that it's a bit like being an aging football player. You'd be better off leaving when you had a good season than if you got dropped.
1: Just finally, what are you hoping people will take from this collection?
0: Well, I think that obviously you hope that they enjoy your writing. That's straightforward. I think more importantly is that what I would really hope is that they do, as you alluded to, I hope that they value the lives of the characters in this collection. And I do hope it helps people think and reflect about what sort of society we live in and possibly what sort of society we want to live in. So whether talking about the themes that you raised, whether it be about violence against women, whether it be about racism against Aboriginal and Torres Strait Islander people, or just the mistreatment of disadvantaged people generally, I'm writing stories that challenge the notion that Australia is anything like a so-called lucky country, anything like a country of the fair go, which it's neither of those, and recent years has shown to be the case, so that I hope people feel that those around us who are less fortunate and those around us who treat the less fortunate in a negative way, that we need to stand up around those issues and we need to support people who are marginalised. And people like me, you know, I'm in a position of relative power, so I have a good job, I have a good salary, I can be on the radio with Larissa Barrant, that I use that opportunity to provide a voice where I can for those people through my characters.
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4: It's more what it means to others, I think, to be honest, in terms of how it's impacted me. I think of it in a way that it's not everything, but it's not nothing, if that makes sense, to borrow a term that Julia Gillard used in relation to her gender. It's professionally, obviously, a huge deal for me, but in terms of how my appointment has been received in the community, that's where I take my cue about its significance and its relevance. And I have been overwhelmed by warm wishes and messages of pride and happiness at my appointment from people in the Aboriginal community here in Canberra. And that has been incredibly rewarding and made me quite emotional in terms of the pride that others have taken in my appointment and the significance of it for them about my Aboriginality and my appointment. And I suppose I've always been a proponent of the idea that you can't be what you can't see. So the idea that I might be something, my appointment might be someone to aspire to or to take comfort from or inspiration from is lovely and incredibly humbling as well.
5: Of course, I would join that sentiment that the community are very proud of you. Yeah. And it was a wonderful appointment for all of us to see you in that position. But perhaps no one more proud than your dad, who is a very high-profile member of our community.
4: Look, I think my parents would be proud of me no matter what I did. And they've been enormous influences on my life and continue to be. But yes, my mum and dad were incredibly proud, and it's something to be able to achieve something that you know is going to mean something to your family and in particular to my parents. It's really nice to feel the impact of that pride.
5: What first attracted you to studying law and becoming a lawyer in the first place?
4: I'm often asked that question, and so it's something I reflect on quite a lot, actually. And I suppose when I think about it, it comes back to what I was able to identify a knowledge of the law provided, and that is power. And I don't mean power in the sinister sense. I mean power in terms of being able to influence and speak back to power, I suppose. So to me, a knowledge of the law and an understanding of how it operates and impacts rights and obligations meant a capacity to speak to power from a position of knowledge and with the capacity to influence. And to me, that then reflected a capacity to impact social justice and equality and outcomes, in particular, obviously, for Aboriginal people, but for people more generally who might need assistance navigating the law.
5: And for you, in terms of the creation of that worldview, that strong sense of social justice, who was influential in the shaping of that?
4: Really, it has to come back to my parents, I think, and the way that they shaped a strong sense of right and wrong within me, and a strong sense of public service and putting a premium on public service and service to community. And I think that their influence in relation to my moral compass and my ethical compass sat well with the law and being able to navigate the sort of black and white and grey that exists in the law. So obviously over my career I've had people that have inspired me and influenced me from a professional perspective, but in terms of setting me on a course and encouraging me on a course of achievement, it would have to be my parents as being my biggest influences. And then over the years, as I made professional and personal connections, there have been other people that have inspired and guided me around that. In my early years as a student, Larissa, you were one of them, of course, and Professor Megan Davis, my partner Joe, who supports me in everything I do and allows me to pursue the things I want to pursue. Aunty Pat Anderson is an Aboriginal woman who is just an absolute hero of mine. And Aunty Pat Turner is another Aboriginal woman who I just looked up to so much as a young Aboriginal woman, because they had the capacity, I guess, in the way that I've identified as having that capacity to talk to power. I was able to identify them as women who had that capacity.
5: It's interesting too, and I feel very chuffed I'm in that list, but which is such a great list. But it's interesting how often I ask that question and Pat Anderson and Pat Turner come up.
4: Is that right?
5: Yeah, absolutely. Yeah. And I think that's a lovely testament. And of course, one of the areas where they've been very strong in addressing an issue facing our community, which you've also had a particular interest in, is the area of family violence. Mm. From your perspective as somebody who's been a practitioner in the area, what are the challenges of dealing with cases of this nature?
4: One of the main challenges is imposing the criminal law, usually, on these sorts of matters in situations where people continue to have relationships with each other, whether those relationships are as a couple, for instance, or as ex-partners needing to co-parent children, or as a mother and son, or as a grandmother and a granddaughter. The law is imposing itself in those relationships in circumstances where the law would seek to deal with them in absolutes, and human nature doesn't often work that way. And so one of the challenges that I've observed over the years is creating solutions for people that allow those relationships to continue, because people want them to continue, or because they're obliged for those relationships to continue. For instance, if people are separated but have to co-parent children they have together, we have to get more sophisticated, I think, at providing solutions that take account of the need and wants of people as those relationships move forward.

0: are particularly vulnerable legally, and that can arise through situations where they suffer violence within relationships and, for instance, want to separate and need a service that understands the vulnerabilities created by being a victim of violence or abuse and abuse. And so I've always very staunchly defended the necessity of gendered legal services and feminist legal services. And my work with the Women's Legal Centre over the years only convinced me further of that. And that's not to say that other people can't be vulnerable and legally vulnerable, and I know they can because I've seen it, but the necessity for a women's specific legal service is, in my mind, obvious and clear when you look at the statistics, particularly around the number of women who suffer violence and abuse and the need for them to be in a service that understands the impact of that and can help them legally charter the consequences of it.
1: You've worked for both the ACT and Commonwealth Directors of Public Prosecution, and your most recent role was as Deputy Chief Executive of Legal Aid ACT. What are some of the key trends you've noticed working at the coalface of Aboriginal people and their interactions with the criminal justice system?
0: One of the concerning trends is the increasing role of mental health and mental illness in the lives of people, Aboriginal people who are engaging with the criminal justice system. That is something I have noticed appearing more regularly as both a prosecutor and a defence lawyer. And that's something I think the criminal justice system has to come to grips with in terms of dealing with people appropriately and with a solution, long-term solutions in mind, both that protect the community and assist a perpetrator to rehabilitate. Mental illness seems to feature more and more in the lives of people that come before the court. The other aspect to that is the use of drugs and alcohol, if not as a siloed issue, but to medicate the manifestations of mental illness or the symptoms of mental illness that people are suffering. Overall, I suppose what I'm expressing is a trend towards more complex cases, more complex individuals presenting to the criminal justice system, both as victims and witnesses to crime and perpetrators of it, and a system, I suppose, straining to provide solutions to those users of the system.
2: This is Speaking Out.
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4: Well, I suppose I had an earlier relationship with the producers, especially Rick Birch and his company, which were the production sort of producing house that work with Frank Sartor, the Lord Counsel, and the whole SOCOC Olympic Committee at that time. I had worked with Peter and my brother David Page and a small creative team that were part of the handover in Atlanta, Georgia. We did the 1996 handover, which means it's a little story you create and identify Sydney and the country. The message stick then goes back 4 years later, obviously, to 2000. So I had sort of had my foot in the door, I guess, in sense of being part of the creative team. So look, at that stage, I think, you know, Bangarra was, you know, really birthed, you know, I joined Bangarra in the early 90s, and I suppose creating mainstream stories in the performing arts led me to be an interest of Rick Birch and his team when they were doing the handover in 96. So I think it was just a natural progression from there. And, you know, look, I was young and full of energy. And I was probably wonderfully cocky and confident. And, you know, I was an artist. I was working in the mainstream, foot in each world. I had my brothers. I had a clan of great First Nations artists working with me that were all a part of Bangarra. So, you know, once again, it's not a one-man band in these situations. I was able to, you know, accept the invitation, I guess, with the clan of mob that I was working with at Bangarra.
5: Sound like you took it in your stride, but it was a daunting. What was your creative vision for bringing First Nations culture and storytelling to a stage that was going to be watched by

0: billions around the world.
1: Yeah, look, I was very fortunate because also Rick Birch, around that time after 96 Atlanta handover, he created a creative arts retreat, which was all these artists from all walks of life, Australian, non-Indigenous. And it was like Rhoda Roberts at that time was invited by Rick, and Rhoda and I got together, and it was really great. Like, we were just, Rhoda was responsible working with Gina Hall and Julie Walsh, and there was a whole creative operational team to make this work. So Rhoda was sort of wearing the creative artistic producer's hat, I guess, and she had known that I had worked on the handover, and my creative team were involved in that. So from out of that retreat, I think each segment in the opening ceremony, and obviously Rhoda and I, along with the creative team, David Page, Peter England, Steve Francis, Jennifer Irwin, a whole group of people, Jacopo Manyaya and Russell Page, Francis Reed, there was a whole group of us, Matthew Doyle. We were all responsible for the 8 to 9 minute Indigenous segment, which was called Awakening. So we just started dreaming and thinking of ideas. To think about the vision now, I'm just reflecting as I close my eyes, you know, like, all the contacts in the inside the creative cave of connections and creative artistic connections that from my college days at the Aboriginal on the Dance Centre, which is now called NASDA, and then the early days of Bangarra, that traditional contemporary connections came from the backyard of Bangarra. You know, Jacopura Manyayan had worked with me. He agreed to be the leading sort of knowledge carrier that would steer the First Nations Awakening section. And talking with him, talking with Rhoda, also the Central Desert women, that were very instrumental in my, they were my teachers from my day of college and connecting with them professionally when I worked with Bangarra. So I was able to draw on all those connections that I had established in Bangarra, meaning all those great song men and women and stories that were from the north. But before I did that, I was able to talk with elders and Matthew Doyle and Peter Strawn and a mob from the Eora Nation about the idea of creating a ceremony where we invite Aboriginal and Torres Strait communities from the north that wanted to bring a gift to the Eora Nation people, but also empower the future of the Eora Nation clans, and that was through bringing together 500 youth secondary students that was led by Peter Strawn and Matthew Doyle, mainly Matthew Doyle, a Dharawal, Darik man, and he helped me conduct the clans of the Eora Nation and the youth of it, and how they embraced you know, all these other different clans that came to bring their gift to the ceremony. So it was almost like a collection of diverse of north, south, east, west of Aboriginal and Torres Strait Islander cultures bringing their story message to Eora Nation, and we sort of built from there.
0: Again, you make it sound like you took it all in your stride, but the logistics of all of that must have just been enormous.
1: Yeah, that's where Rhoda was good. She, Rhoda Roberts, was great. Like, we were, you know, the crazy thing too is, you know, for us to hold rehearsals for the different clan stories, whether it was Yungul, there was Meningrida, Ramangiti, Noongar, Yirrkala, there was Saibai, Miriam cultures, there was 250 kids represented from Cairns from connections to Saibai, along with the 500 youth of the Eora Nation. So there was these connections of stories that were coming. And I think the thing was that we knew, we went up and did rehearsals on country in their communities, and we knew

0: And there was like a month out, they had at a Greater Western Sydney, they had a pretend opening ceremony, big stadium ground where they would rehearse all the other sections. And so with that, everyone was based in Sydney. So every time we'd work the 3 to 4 weekends before, we only had Bangarra 12 dancers representing all the clans because we couldn't bring them down early until we were getting closer to the first dress rehearsals. So the logistics were probably in uprooting them, a lot of the First Nation performers, Yungul and Saibo, Miriam and Cedric Desert and all that mob, which made up close to 1,000 performers. It was somehow, the operation of uprooting them from their homelands and then bringing them to Sydney. So it was wonderfully chaotic, but we just all looked after each other, and Rhoda, especially along with Gina and Julie, were able to, look at those logistics and operations to make sure that it was grounded so that the stories could be cared for, and we were able to massage that through the awakening section.
1: On the night itself, when those performances unfolded before a stadium crowd and a worldwide audience, what did it feel like for you personally?
0: I can remember now, I think at 60 now, me stepping down from Bangarra, reflecting that 25 years ago, those moments and being in the corporate box and watching the performance and watching the ceremony and seeing Kathy light the cauldron. I mean, there's a whole series of things where in the moment you're just totally, your endorphins of accepting what you're seeing is just so full of love and light, and you just, obviously you just fall with joy, like you're just seeing how can this ceremony, how did all this come together. And I think in that 8 minutes you watch it, and look, you're nervous, you're all these things, you think something's going to happen because you might have only had a couple of rehearsals, but the live element. But I just felt totally proud that we, as a diverse nation, a contemporary traditional nation, the resilience and the spirit is thriving from being within this performance of 8 minutes. And it was, even though it was part of another 9 sections that identify this country, it was at the front and the forefront, and it's what rooted all the other embracing cultures of this country to represent that one identity. And it was through this beautiful creative lens of First Nations people coming together on Eora Nation countries. So knowing that was happening, and 3 billion people or whatever it is, the globe was watching, I just felt really proud that we were able to represent the nation on Eora Nation grounds, and to bring that together. And the more I think about it now and reflecting back, it truly will linger with me right until I pass over into the spirit world, I guess.
2: That's world-renowned choreographer Stephen Page. He was the artistic director of Bangarra Dance Theatre for almost 30 years, and I had privilege of working closely with Stephen through my period as chair of Bangarra. You also heard from Supreme Court Judge Louise Taylor. Her historic appointment in the ACT is testament to her many years of dedication to the legal profession. Louise's father, Russell Taylor, was a senior public servant, and from my time in Canberra in the late 1990s, he became one of my most generous mentors. I met Louise through him, and it's been wonderful to see what she's achieved. And before that, you heard from one of my favourite writers, Tony Burch. That's the show for now. Join us again next time for more stories from across Indigenous Australia. Speaking Out is produced by Janaea Gibbs-Muir. Our senior producer is Jay McAllister. And as always, you can find us on ABC Listen or on social media via ABC Indigenous, along with our Titter Show Away, hosted by the extraordinary Rudi Bremmer. I'm Larissa Berendt, and this is Speaking Out.

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0: Hello, this is ABC News with David Rowlands. The Prime Minister appears to be paving the way to break an election promise and overhaul property tax breaks in this month's budget. The government ruled out changes to negative gearing at last year's election, but is widely expected to tighten the tax break in the May 12 budget. Cabinet is also finalising plans to rework the 50% capital gains tax discount and increase taxes on family trusts. In an interview with the ABC, Anthony Albanese said the government is focused on helping younger Australians to own their own homes.
1: I want Australia to be a land of opportunity for the future. And the truth is that young people feel like they're not getting a fair crack at the moment. So any changes that we put in the budget, or indeed while we're in government, will be very much focused on those principles.
0: An Australian activist who joined a flotilla attempting to deliver aid to Gaza claims that he and his crewmates endured a violent and distressing ordeal in Israeli custody. Eliza Getzey has more.
2: Zach Schofield was one of three Australians taken to hospital on Friday after being released by Israeli authorities on the Greek island of Crete. They'd spent up to 40 hours detained on an Israeli ship after it intercepted the Global Samud flotilla in international waters. Mr. Schofield says he was dragged by his hair and witnessed at least 10 fellow crew members being heavily beaten and some people shot by rubber bullets at point-blank range. The ABC has not independently verified his claims, and Israel's Ministry of Foreign Affairs has denied any of the flotilla's passengers were mistreated, saying all use of force was in direct response to violence and physical resistance.
0: US President Donald Trump is facing resistance from within his own party after ordering the withdrawal of 5,000 US troops from Germany and then threatening to withdraw many more amid a spat with German Chancellor Friedrich Merz. More on this story from the BBC's Joe Inwood.
3: That news had already been strongly criticised by two senior figures in Mr. Trump's Republican Party, Senator Roger Wicker and Representative Mike Rogers, who chair the Senate and House Armed Services Committees. In a joint statement, they said the move risked undermining deterrence and would send the wrong signal to Vladimir Putin. Mr. Trump has been involved in a row with Germany's Chancellor Friedrich Merz, who earlier in the week said the US had no strategy in its war with Iran and had been humiliated by their negotiators.
0: Queensland's opposition says the state government's new fuel project won't do anything to help Queenslanders right now. Premier David Crisafulli today announced six government-owned sites along Queensland's coastline are set to be used for building fuel storage and oil refining facilities. Labor leader Stephen Miles says the opposition welcomes the plan, but it won't deliver fuel cost relief in the present.
4: It might be a good announcement, it might be a good photo op, but it won't do a single thing to help Queenslanders for years and years and years. Queenslanders are struggling right now, and David Crisafulli needs to do something, anything, to help them right now.
0: Police have charged a man who's alleged to have killed his parents and brother and seriously injured another brother in Sydney. Gavin Coote reports.
5: Police say the 32-year-old attacked his family members early this morning at their Rosemeadow home in the city's southwest. Officers found the bodies of the mother and a brother, while the father was taken to hospital and later died. Another brother also received serious injuries during the alleged assault, but was able to make the call to emergency services. The accused has been charged with three counts of murder and one count of attempted murder. He's been refused bail and will face Campbelltown local court tomorrow.
0: In sport, Penrith has consolidated its spot at the top of the NRL ladder with a tight 18-16 win over Manly at Western Sydney Stadium. Brett Sprigg reports.
6: In their toughest task yet under interim coach Kieran Foran, the Seagulls lost no admirers, locked in a 6-all stalemate for much of the first half before Brian To'o scored just shy of half-time. Second half tries to Ethan Bullimore and Lehi Hopewadi put the visitors back ahead until the Isaac Tungo try in the 60th minute proved decisive. Earlier, Cronulla Sutherland was too strong for West Tigers, winning 52-10, and the Knights defeated South Sydney 42-38 in a high-scoring affair in Newcastle. Brett Sprigg, ABC Sports, Sydney.
0: And the Melbourne Vixens have continued their winning start to the Super Netball season, overcoming a spirited Giants side to notch a 66-64 victory at John Cain Arena. Earlier, West Coast beat the Lightning 58-54.
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8: Hello, nightlifers. It's been a few weeks now since I was here with you on the weekend. I am back tonight, ready and raring to go. Keen to hear how you're all doing. We've got plenty of interesting Sunday night fare for you. Have you heard of the Celtic festival Beltane? It coincides more or less with May Day. It marks the time of the year when the veil between our world and other worlds is said to be very thin. You're going to learn what this tradition is all about in this mortal coil tonight. The South Australian government has said that the algal bloom that affected the oceans along a large stretch of its coastline is over. A year ago, we were talking about some of the concerns the bloom might affect the giant cuttlefish at the top of Spencer Gulf. Cuttlefish breeding season is, in fact, about to kick off. So we're going to check in, see how the cuttlefish are faring. In This Week in History, next hour, when you think of historic borders that came down in 1989, your mind will probably jump to the Berlin Wall. But the Berlin Wall might not have come down when it did unless the Hungarian government had started dismantling its border with Austria in May of 1989. We're going to explore why it was Hungary that started the chain of events that led to those scenes in Germany later that year. My history quiz for you tonight, well, it's not going to be carpets. I did say I'd try to organise that for you before I left Phil's show a couple of weeks ago, although we are working on that, hopefully next week. But tonight's quiz is a descendant of our socks and sandals quiz and our shocks and sandals scandals quiz that was administered while I was absent. I'm going to reveal its exact makeup for you a bit later. It's a little bit complicated, although I would say to Rachel in Ellenbrook, if you're listening, this quiz is very much your baby in many ways. So hopefully you'll stick around to find out what it's all about. There'll be some new music for you. The lovely Russell Torrance is joining us. We're going to go hang out with the Tigers of India. Have you ever been tiger spotting in India, by the way? I did go, but I didn't see one. I'm keen to hear if any of you have had more success. And just before we kick off the show, I'm sure I did tell you I was off to Japan to visit my brother. Some of you are probably wondering how that went. It was really good to see him. He is in a pretty bad way, but stable right now. And thank you very much to those of you who did send me some kind messages before I headed off.
9: This mortal coil.
8: Well, this last Friday was the 1st of May, a date that might make you think of dancing around the maypole of ribbons and flower crowns, a carefree pastoral frolic in the days of yore. I wonder if you ever danced around a maypole, by the way. I remember trying it out at primary school. But before May Day, there was Beltane. It's an ancient Gaelic turning of the year, a seasonal threshold between winter and summer, believed to be a time when the other world, whatever that might be, was closer than usual. So to bring you closer to what Beltane is all about, both then and now, we're going to talk with Laura O'Brien. Now, Laura is an Irish Dree, also known as a Druid. She's co-founder of the Irish Pagan School and the author of 8 books on Irish tradition. Laura, good evening. Welcome to you.
10: Hi, Susanna. How are you?
8: Well, thank you. We're also going to be joined by Mary McKay, who is this year's May Queen for Beltane celebrations in Edinburgh. Mary, good evening. Welcome to Nightlife.
11: Hi there. Thanks for having me.
8: I'm very excited to hear from both of you about all of this. Now, Laura, I want to start with you. What is linguistically the correct term for Beltane in Ireland?
10: Well, I can give you the Irish-specific version, and I'm sure that my colleague here will be able to jump in with the Scottish circumstances. But here in Ireland, we call it Bealtaine, and that is still the term for the month of May here, so in our living language. So from our perspective, Beltane is the anglicised spelling. That's how it has become common in Ireland and globally, I suppose. But I think there are some Scottish origins to that. So again, I'll let my colleague take care of that. But particularly true like pagan and witchcraft circles, but Beltane is not the form that's used here in Ireland traditionally, certainly. The name traces to an early Indo-European root, bel, meaning to shine, to flash, to burn. And it links directly to the old Irish words as well then for tinna. So tán, ten, tenna, and they all mean basically anything to do with the fireplace, hearth, lightning. So it's often translated as Bel's fire, but it's actually, with Bel being some kind of god, but actually Bel is shining fire or flashing fire or burning fire is what the word would mean in older Irish.
8: Yeah. So Laura, tell us what you know about its history. Have its exact origins been traced?
10: It's quite difficult to, you know, pin it to a single moment when you're dealing with obviously prehistory. So no festival can really be traced to before written records. So I'm a historian by trade. So I'm always very careful about my source materials, you know. But we do have textual references that stretch back several hundred years at least, and embedded reference in medieval Irish texts that suggest this much older agriculture and religious cycle behind them. And then moving into kind of medieval times, when obviously we do have the written record, we have a record from 1566 that describes May Day customs that were already established for a long time. 1652 records women going out before sunrise in May to gather dew, which is a practice that, again, even at that time in 1652, was already being treated as very deeply traditional even by then. So I think in all good conscience, we can say that it is an ancient festival, but tracing the exact origins is difficult to do with any proof, you know.
8: Now, Laura Bealtaine, then, I mean, it's connected to May Day, but when does it technically in Ireland, when does it take place? Are there certain hours that it is in operation?
10: So technically it is from sunset on May Eve, so that would be April 30th, of course, right up until kind of noon on the 1st of May. So that's technically like the beating heart of the festival. But as I said, this was an old agricultural and, you know, seasonal turning point when we basically, it literally means the first of summer, you know, the start of summer. One of the older names is Ket Samhain, from the root Ket, which is the first or primary. And then Sav would be summer. So it really is the start of the summer is what we're actually honouring with this festival. So honestly, like the whole kind of month of May is actually the time frame that we're working with. But like with regard to the specific traditions, it really is like you're not supposed to give your wealth away on Bealtaine, because that would like set the tone for the whole year. So if you were going to stick to that, it means you don't like spend any money or give any presents or anything from sunset on April the 30th right through to noon on May the 1st.
8: Right, because the way what you behave in that time sets the tone for what you're going to do for the whole
10: exactly.
8: month. Right.
10: Yes, you're setting the tone, yeah.
8: Yeah, and I understand this, you've said this is effectively a fire festival, that there are a number of other sister fire festivals that take place throughout the calendar year.
10: Yeah, we have... you'll hear in like modern neo-pagan terms about the wheel of the year, which is eight festivals. And honestly, they were kind of culled from various traditions, you know, when Gerald Gardner was kind of putting his stuff together in the 1950s. And as a colonial minded gentleman, he didn't seem to mind kind of taking a bit from every culture and kind of mushing it into one wheel. But in the Irish culture, we do actually celebrate eight festivals, but they're two cycles of four. So Bealtaine is one of the fire festivals, which is Bealtaine, as we said, on the 1st of May. Then we have Lunasa, which is the 1st of August, which is a harvest festival. Then we have Samhain, which would be the, you know, the opposite side of the year to Bealtaine, which is now known as Halloween. And Imbolc then would be the 1st of February. And interestingly, these are all just, I think last year or the year before, we finally got Imbolc in February as a bank holiday. So now in Ireland, all four festivals are now actually public holidays and celebrated as public holidays again. So that's a bit of a win.
8: Oh, wow. So how did that take many years of campaigning? What's led to that recognition?
10: I think it's because, you see, it coincides as well with Bridget's Day. And Bridget is an interesting character. Obviously, we have Saint Bridget, but we also have an older goddess of the Tuatha Danann, who is Bridget. So I think the Candlemas and Bridget traditions had kind of taken over from Imbolc, but there's been a real upsurge of interest and recognition in our pre-Christian pagan heritage in Ireland, which goes along with a renewed interest in language and culture and traditions that has really kind of taken hold since around 2020 here, particularly. It's gathered momentum, let's say. It's definitely not the start of it, but it's gathered momentum since then. And there's just been an upsurge of this is us, this is our culture. So we want to actually recognize it and, have a holiday on it. Why not?
8: And Laura, are there any Irish gods or goddesses who were associated with Bealtaine?
10: Not particularly. I mentioned Lunasa, which is the harvest festival, and that would be specifically tied to a Tuatha Dé Danann god, Lu. But when we look at the themes of Bealtaine, so we have themes of protection, renewal, abundance, fertility, and this kind of formal renewal of contracts and agreements as the years working in shifts. So within our modern spiritual practice, we would associate the Dagda, who's a leader of the Tuatha Dé Danann, a father figure, a king, a druid, very much concerned with magic. Again, weaves together these themes of protection, providence and wisdom that really line up with Bealtaine's concerns. But with regard to the actual mythology, we can't kind of pin that down specifically. But that's if we had to pick a god, it would be the Dagda.
8: Now, stay with us, Laura. You're on Nightlife on ABC Radio. It's Suzanne Hill with you. We are talking about the tradition of, Bealtaine or Beltane, depending on, we'll find out the Scottish pronunciation, whether it's any different in just a moment. And I've got with me Laura O'Brien, who's an Irish Dree, which you might know as a Druid, co-founder of the Irish Pagan School and author of 8 books on Irish tradition. And let me now go to Dr. Mary McCabe, who is, she's this year's May Queen for the Beltane celebrations that have been taking place in Edinburgh. Mary, good evening. Welcome to Nightlife again.
11: Good evening. How are you going?
8: Yeah. Now tell me, do you pronounce it, is it Beltane or how do you say it in Scotland? Are there particular traditions around its pronunciation?
11: So most of us here in Edinburgh will say Beltane, but you will find up in the Highlands and Islands of Scotland, where they still speak Gaelic, they'll say Bealtaine or Bealtaine, something like that. But here we're calling it Beltane.
8: Yeah. So tell me about what has been taking place in Edinburgh to celebrate this festival. Is it very different to what goes on in Ireland, as far as you know?
11: So we have this huge fire festival every year for about 40 years now. That is strongly based around what we can find from the historical themes of Beltane going back, which turns out isn't a huge amount, but we try to keep the key traditional elements while also bringing something modern and new and fresh and relevant to the people that are participating in it. But yeah, as Laura was saying, it's about abundance and the beginning of the light half of the year. It's about fertility, it's about protection.
8: So what does your role involve as a May Queen, and how does Beltane relate to the traditions of May Day?
11: Well, the May Queen is one of two kind of main roles in the festival, the May Queen and the Green Man, and these are characters that are kind of imported from English traditions from several hundred years ago. The story we tell is one of alignment, it's one of union. The May Queen on the night goes round the hill where we celebrate, and she gathers together the elements and meets with the Green Man, who is a vegetation god, and they sacrifice themselves to begin summer. So the May Queen kills the Green Man and then resurrects the Green Man to represent this new life. It is quite tied to the May Day celebrations in a way, because the festival has always had this spirit of rebellion. Laura mentioned the 1560s, there was for a while it was illegal to take part in these May festivities in Edinburgh. It was actually illegal to take on the character of Robin Hood or of the Queen of the May. That only lasted for a few years because everyone protested it. And the modern festival that we do as part of Beltane Fire Society, it started off in the 80s as a direct protest to Margaret Thatcher trying to crack down on public assemblies. So there is a spirit of rebellion and of human rights and these kind of May Day labour workers' rights.
8: So you've very much incorporated modern sentiments and modern protests with a very old and ancient tradition then.
11: Absolutely, yeah. And it there's parts that stay the same every year that we honour, and there's parts that change every year. We have a really large number of volunteers that take part. I think it's about 300 of us every year. So there's always, it's a huge melting pot of ideas, stories and different interpretations of it.
8: Yeah. Now, you mentioned that in tradition, the May Queen's meant to kill the Green Man, did you say? Do you have to do that as the May Queen? How do you represent that?
11: Yeah, so in previous years, the Green Man was kind of trying to pursue the May Queen, a little bit of a creep maybe. And when he reaches out to touch her, she kills him as punishment. This is my first year as May Queen. I get to take the role for several years. And we've kind of moved away from that kind of creepy vibe to something that's more mutual and that's more harmonious. So the story in recent years has been more that it's like a willing sacrifice, and it's that touch of the divine that ends the Green Man's life. But then it's like the spark of enlightenment, of divinity. But it is this kind of essential aspect of, you know, the vegetation dies every year and comes back. So it's telling that kind of story in human form.
8: And Mary, Laura just mentioned that there's been quite a lot of growing interest dating back to, when she was saying, 2020 in Ireland particularly, and now all of these fire festivals are public holidays. Has there also been growing interest in Scotland, or where does this tradition sit in terms of people's awareness of it and partaking in the celebrations?
11: Absolutely. It's definitely been growing. I wish that we had public holidays for those four festivals here in Scotland. Unfortunately, we don't. I used to be a teacher and it was very hard to get time off to go and frolic in the festival. But there's definitely in the kind of like pagan and witchcraft community in recent years, there's been a big growth of interest. And like I said, our festival, our community started up in the late 80s. And we've had, this year we had almost 10,000 people showing up. Maybe about 20 years ago we were getting twice that, and the council cracked down and had to make it a ticketed event and a bit more manageable. So there are a lot of people in Edinburgh that know what's going on, and if you are walking around on the 1st of May, you might see a bedraggled, painted, weird, cloaked person walking around, and you'll be like, oh yeah, happy Beltane. So it's known about, and it's growing, I think.
8: You're on Nightlife with Susanna Hill. We're talking about the Celtic tradition of Beltane or Bealtaine tonight here in this Mortal Coil on Nightlife. We've been talking, that's Dr. Mary McCabe, who is the May Queen for the Beltane Fire Society in Edinburgh at the moment. I'll go back to Laura O'Brien, who's our Irish Dree, co-founder of the Irish Pagan School and the author of 8 books on Irish traditions. So in Ireland, Laura, what kind of Irish folk practices and traditions were known to be practiced historically at Bealtaine?
10: Yeah, one of the theories is that there were only two original festivals, so summer and winter, basically. And this would go back to, you know, tying in with Mesolithic hunter-gatherer societies, actually. So Bealtaine could go back that far, theoretically, at least. There's no way to prove it, obviously. But the idea of transition at this time of the year, which is obviously where the protection and, you know, all of the danger element of it comes from, is very, very strong and is really at the heart and soul of it all. So you had this transition. So if we think of hunter-gatherer people, they would have had their summer and their winter camps. So moving from a winter camp to a summer camp at the start of summer would have been a time of danger, you know, for vulnerable people in a tribe, people on the move, you know, would have been a time of unsettlement and uncertainty. So that's really kind of at the core. So even into more modern times, we still see that cattle were being moved to summer pasture. There's a practice called bullying, which is the household effectively splits between the home farm and like the high ground farm for the bright half of the year. So the cattle get the, say, the mountain pastures, you know, but somebody would have to go with them. So there was this, and it was often, you know, young women or young men who would go bullying and stay out for the summer. So again, there's this kind of vulnerability. So a lot of the traditions, such as protection particularly, are very, very strong. We also have to mention the other world. I know you kind of talked about or touched on it briefly at the intro there, but in Irish tradition, the other world is not some kind of distant, you know, heaven or hell kind of Valhalla situation. It's literally like a parallel world. It runs side by side with ours. And times like Beltane and Samhain would be very, very strong crossover points. You know, the boundaries are kind of coming down. Everything is shifting. Everything is changing. So protection from other world entities such as the Sidhe. I know we have a very simplistic version of the fairies, you know, which really comes from Victorian flower fairies kind of nonsense, right? And modern fairy doors and all that. But in the Irish tradition, you had to protect against the Sidhe or the, you know, the inhabitants of the other world or the Sidhe mounds. So we have a tradition about yellow flowers, for example. So yellow flowers were laid across thresholds on doorsteps, in cattle byres, on walking paths to protect the house and the people from the good neighbours and also from harmful magic from our own kind of terrestrial bad neighbours as well. Because obviously at a time where you have to kind of be careful to protect your success and protect your wealth for the year, people with nefarious attitudes could come along and maybe try and steal that from, you know, people that they didn't like. So that was part of the community as well, protecting from harmful magic. And I know you talked about the maypole. That's more or less an English tradition. We never had that here. We had May bush is the thing here, and it was a branch of hawthorn or a full hawthorn tree most often. And it's decorated then with flowers, with ribbons, with paper streamers, with eggshells that were saved from Easter, sometimes with candles or like rushlights that are lit on May Eve. You also had, this is one now for, definitely mark your calendars for next year, because women would rise before sunrise on May morning. So, you know, on the 1st of May, but before the sun came up, if you could gather the dew, so either like taking it off the grass with your hands or laying like clean linen cloths down and wringing the dew out and washing your face with it, this was supposed to bring us a fair complexion and protection from sunburn, freckles, headaches and sore eyes through the year. You could also walk in the grass if you've had any foot complaints. So there's like this kind of healing and protection theme again there. And then
8: so the dew kind of takes on magical properties at this time of year.
10: Exactly, yeah, yeah. And the kind of the working theory is that it's like it's this mix of fire and water, you know. So like when the sun is coming up and the dew, then the water of the dew captures the fire. And this is kind of a theme through most of the fire festivals. When you have elements that are combined, you get that kind of liminality and it becomes more than the sum of its parts kind of thing, you know. And then we had bonfires. So I know my colleague there was talking about bonfires and, you know, the big festival fires. We do have a big festival here as well at Ushnock every year. So definitely check that out. It's a nationwide festival as well. But bonfires are a big part of it. So this was part social gathering and dancing, but also then the protective smoke of the fire was used to bless cattle and people. And you would often have two bonfires.
8: Now, Laura, I'm just going to need to just get you to pause for a moment. We've got some people who've been listening to Australian Rules Football, and we just need to welcome them back to the show.

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2: Hello, nightlifers. Now, you are just joining us here on this Sunday night with Suzanne Hill. We're in the midst of a mortal coil tonight where we delve into religion and traditions and explore all kinds of interesting things from around the world. What we're learning about tonight is the tradition of, well, you might know it as Beltane or Bealtaine. It's a Celtic festival which is celebrated in Ireland. We are talking about it also in Scotland. And I've got a couple of guests with me. One of them is Laura O'Brien, who's an Irish Dree, which is an Irish Druid. And Laura's co-founder of the Irish Pagan School and the author of 8 books on Irish tradition. We are also talking with Dr. Mary McKay, who is the May Queen for the Beltane Fire Society in Edinburgh. And Laura's just been telling us about some of the traditions and the connections that are involved, particularly in the way that the Irish mark Bealtaine, as it's generally referred to in Ireland. Now, Laura, we were just talking to about the idea that the veil between our world and the other world is particularly thin at this time of year, and that's why you might have to protect your crops and have fires for protection. But do you, I mean, as someone who is a practicing pagan, do you feel that the other world is particularly close at these times of year?
3: Yeah, absolutely. The she ride out at Bealtaine, and we actually had a full moon at Bealtaine, which is two hot spots for otherworld activity this year. So it is definitely the whole veil is thin thing is very much a new age picking up of, again, Victorian kind of spiritualism and then into later new age writings. So like the older language would be around these kind of thresholds and like liminality, you know, boundaries, borders, all that. So we don't tend to talk about the veil being thin. Well, I'm sure some people do, but looking at the older tradition, but like, the text and the folk record specifically describe the supernatural as more than usually active at this time of year. So whether that's the Tuatha De Danann or the gods, the good neighbours, the she, even like we have references to our version of mermaids, the puka, which is a shape-shifting she or fairy, headless coaches. You know, we've lots of folk references to all of these being abroad on May Eve. So you really have to watch your back, you know. people traditionally would have actually stayed indoors after dark. They definitely didn't sleep out. They would have carried iron in their pockets as protection against the, you know, the otherworld entities, kept rowan in your hand. Rowan is a charm against witchcraft and, you know, supernatural activity. It really was recognized as this time of both like an increased opportunity for like increasing your own success and wealth, but also increased risk, you know, that came with it.
2: Now, I might go back to Mary, Mary McKay, who is our May Queen for the Beltane Fire Society in Edinburgh. So, Mary, where has your celebration been taking place in Edinburgh? Did you have to find a good hill to hold these kinds of festivals on so that the fire can be seen?
4: Yeah, absolutely. Back in the olden days, hundreds of years ago, it would be atop Arthur's Seat, which is a beautiful, big, ancient, extinct volcano in the centre of Edinburgh. The kind of modern reincarnation with Beltane Fire Society has been on Calton Hill, which is just a couple of minutes away from the train station. It is right in the centre of the city, and it used to be a bit kind of dingy and uncared for. It's a public park, and back in the 80s they wanted to reclaim that space, so we reclaimed that space.
2: Is there also, Mary, a supernatural element to Scottish Beltane celebrations, a sense that, you know, the veil is thin at this time of year?
4: Yeah, absolutely, and there's a huge amount of overlap with the Irish traditions and the protective elements of rowan and hawthorn and iron and the smoke from the bonfires with the cleansing and protection. It's definitely a very powerful time of year, along with Samhain, which marks 6 months later the start of the dark half of the year.
2: And so how does someone go about becoming the May Queen? How did you earn that honour?
4: Well, we're a society of several hundred volunteers. I've been taking part for about 10 years now. I have been a drummer, a fire spinner, I was a little goblin. I've done a lot of different things in the festival. The May Queen gets to hold the role for several years if she wants to. I'm the 10th May Queen after 40 years of this festival. And it used to be that you would get a wee tap on your shoulder and you'd be like, oh, you're the May Queen now. But we try to be a bit more fair nowadays. The festival is always evolving. And so it is just simply, if you feel called to hold that role, you can write a little bit and send it to, there's a small group of about five or six people who kind of hold the lore of the festival and make some big decisions regarding these figures.
2: And Mary, it sounds like, I mean, you said it's been going for 40 years. Do you see that it has a strong future then in Scotland?
4: Yeah, I think it's so important. It's I mean, it's a community festival. It's not one day of the year. We have the festival on Samhain as well, but it's not just 2 days of the year. It's a year-round community of people supporting each other and sharing skills and sharing their lives with each other. There's people that come and go. There's people that have been involved since day one, 40 years ago. There's people whose children are now participating in the festival as well. It's a really key part of Edinburgh. You might not hear about it if you go to Glasgow or something else, but having said that, there's a lot of smaller groups that are popping up and doing their own Beltane festivals, or there's individuals that celebrate at home. To me, one of the biggest things about it is the community aspect and that ability to express yourself with authenticity, with creativity. It's very in many ways it can be very, it's a very subversive event. You'll find a lot of the kind of people that don't generally feel like they fit in with the sort of normal society will come and take part in our festival, and we come together and we care about each other and we support each other. So I think it's going to be around for at least another 40 years, hopefully.
2: And just to finish off, I'll go back to Laura O'Brien. Laura, I mean, it sounds like from what you were saying that it's growing in Ireland, particularly with that public holiday coming in this year. Do you see a strong future for people who are really acknowledging and celebrating these Irish traditions?
3: Yeah, I really do. They're, like, we run the Irish Pagan School. We have almost 50,000 subscribed students. And we just saw such a jump, particularly over, you know, the start of COVID and all of that, with Irish people specifically looking for more than we've just been taught in school, you know. So we would have all kind of grown up with these basic kind of stories and maybe a little bit about the traditions. But Bealtaine, or the May Festival, has been a bank holiday for a long time. Actually, it was just Imbolc that was in the last year or two. But the revival, like, it feels like an active revival across Ireland, as well as the Irish diaspora, because obviously a lot of people at our school would also be of Irish descent, you know, which I know a lot of your listeners probably are too. And there's just this steady upward arc. Like, it's not a fashion trend. It's not, you know, a flash in the pan. We've got public bonfires returning in places. We've got May bushes being set up again. The dew gathering, you know, you could literally walk on any kind of street and you have a good chance of seeing yellow flowers across the thresholds, like, you know. So, like, a big part of my mission for decades now has been to make these older traditions accessible and to kind of stem the tide of new age nonsense, you know, that is kind of misunderstood. Because we need to have these as part of our living tradition, you know, not just something that's like, oh, that's nice to look back on, or, you know, misunderstood again and within our modern context. So that's kind of, that has been my work for a very, very long time, is to try and make this historical you know, what practices we have and what beliefs we have, and we can kind of make sure that they're accurate, but also then how are they relevant for modern times? Mm. So I'm seeing a lot of uptake in that.
2: Yeah. Laura, thank you so much for being our guest tonight here on Nightlife.
3: No problem. Thanks for having me.
2: Reverend Laura O'Brien, who is an Irish Dree or Druid, co-founder of the Irish Pagan School, author of 8 books on Irish traditions. You also heard from Dr. Mary McKay, who is May Queen for the Beltane Fire Society based in Edinburgh. This is Nightlife on ABC Radio. We're going to head to South Australia and talk cuttlefish in just a moment.
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2: Now, if you're in South Australia, you probably heard that the South Australian government has declared that the devastating algal bloom that hit the coastline last year is over. Although, of course, the devastation has been such that some fisheries are going to be closed for, you know, months still to allow fish stocks to catch up. That got me wondering about South Australia's giant cuttlefish. There was concern last year that if the algal bloom reached a spot near Whyalla, where these cuttlefish come together to breed every year, that the population could face a wipeout. All sorts of ideas were trialled to protect them. There was the installation, for example, of a giant bubble curtain creating air bubbles that were meant to stop the algae from moving into the area. The cuttlefish spawning season usually begins in May every year. It attracts divers keen to get up close with the giant, brightly coloured creatures. So how is it looking for this year? Well, Manny Katz is the owner of the Whyalla Dive Shop. He's also the founder and director of a not-for-profit organisation called Air Lab. It involves schools and young people, getting them to learn about the health of marine ecosystems around Eyre Peninsula. Hello, Manny. Welcome to Nightlife.
5: Hey, thanks for having me, Suzanne.
2: You're very welcome. So we'll talk cuttlefish first, and then I'm quite keen to hear about some of the other work you've been doing on oyster reefs in the area. Are the cuttlefish okay?
5: So it's one of those things we won't really know until the season starts. Now, typically the cuttlefish start arriving around this time of the year. But that being said, the ocean temperatures are still a bit too warm. Typically, the cuttlefish aggregation is triggered by the cooling of the water, and they typically start to arrive when the water temperature hits about 17 degrees Celsius. Right now, it's about 20 degrees. We're looking like it's going to be still a few weeks away until the start of the season.
2: You are seeing some signs, aren't you, though, that they might be heading in your direction?
5: Yeah, absolutely. So it sounds a bit counterintuitive, but we're actually seeing cuttle bones washing up on the beach. Now, keep in mind, this is the largest aggregation of cuttlefish that we know of on the planet. And so because there's such a large influx of numbers, this aggregation is really important for as a food source for other species. So critters like dolphins and fur seals and snapper, they will eat the cuttlefish. And so we just last week started to see some cuttle bones washing up on the foreshore around Whyalla. Now, this is just a small population that gets, you know, small percentage that gets eaten, and the rest will make it up to the aggregation site, which is around the Point Lowly region.
2: So this is kind of business as usual, though. This would be normal that you'd see a few of these cuttle bones washing up, and then the actual cuttlefish not too far behind once that water cools down a bit.
5: Yeah, exactly. So we're starting to see some movement in the water. We're starting to see, you know, these there's definitely cuttlefish around, which is a good sign. But we're still a little early in the season at this point in time. So we expect the cuttlefish to be there in the next few weeks.
2: So did the algal bloom in fact end up making it to Point Lowly, or did things like that air bubble curtain I mentioned stop it from getting there?
5: So two questions. I'll answer them separately. So

0: detected there. This is this the cell counts that were detected were nowhere near certain other parts of the state that were massively hit. Some parts of the state had cell counts in the millions of cells per liter, and I think around Point Loli it was less than 100,000, I want to say. And so we've been out for dives recently, and there's a lot of the habitat still looks pretty intact, which is a really positive sign. And yeah, so now just in regards to the bubble curtain, that was an initiative set up by the state government to try to protect the eggs that the cuttlefish lay. Now the cuttlefish, they come here during winter to mate. It's their mating season. It's also the end of their life. So they only live for a bit over a year. They have a relatively short lifespan. And so they rock up, they mate, they do the thing, they lay their eggs. And around October or so are when the eggs hatch. Now, last year, the last cuttlefish mating season that we actually had no Karenia counts. We were totally clear, 100% clear. And so last year we had a totally successful hatching season. So the cuttlefish, they came, they mated, they laid their eggs, the eggs hatched, and then the hatchlings, they swim off into deeper water. They swim off a bit further south. Where exactly they go, we don't 100% know. It's one of the great mysteries of life. But yeah, as far as the bubble curtain, we have to keep in mind that the cuttlefish aggregation site, it's not just one spot. It's about 6 kilometers of coastline that they aggregate to. It's a really big area. And the bubble curtain that the state government put in, it was about a 200 square meter area, if I'm not mistaken. And I believe that they estimated that the area that it would have encapsulated would have protected about a few hundred thousand eggs. So it was a pretty substantial number of eggs that it would have protected from the algal bloom if it had come there. So this was more so a preventative measure. The bubble curtain wasn't actually activated. It was only deployed just in case the bloom were to come through. At that point in time when the bloom was hitting other parts of the state, we didn't know exactly how quick it was going to spread or where exactly it was going to end up. And so this was just a precautionary measure.
1: Right. So if you'd seen the algae start to appear, then they would have put the bubbles on to try to protect the eggs.
0: Exactly. Yeah. So, but they had it all set up ready to go to protect the eggs. And thankfully they didn't need to turn it on. But it's a really great piece of equipment. It's shown to have some pretty positive results in other applications, like in aquaculture. And so thankfully it's a piece of equipment that we have and that we can, you know, get back out in the water if we need to again.
1: Yeah. Now, presumably, though, once the cuttlefish have hatched and swum off, no one's in control of, you know, there are no stop signs or go signs to say algal bloom this way, algal bloom not that way. So I guess you don't know what necessarily happened to those cuttlefish once they did head off to deeper waters.
0: No, we don't know exactly where they went. Some of them may have swam over to parts of the state, like around the York Peninsula, that has had algal bloom impacts. The east coast of the Eyre Peninsula there have been, you know, smaller cell counts there, but we're still seeing a lot of the habitats are doing all right around the Eyre Peninsula. And so that being said, we won't really know how the cuttlefish are impacted until the season is supposed to start. Thankfully, the Department of Environment and Water, they've been doing surveys for years, as well as SARDI as well, the South Australian Research and Development Institute. So they've been going out doing dives throughout, you know, over the past couple decades to assess the populations from year to year. So we have a really good baseline data set to compare the numbers to. And so once we get into the season and the surveys begin, then we'll be able to say, yep, okay.
1: Yeah. Manny Katz is with me. Manny's the owner of the Whyalla Dive Shop and founder and director of Air Lab. Now, I know, Manny, you have, I think, as a diver, have been diving at some of the sites that were hit by the algal bloom. What was it like when you dived in those areas?

0: Oh, it's pretty horrifying. That's putting it pretty lightly. It's apocalyptic is one way to describe it. It's pretty traumatic, to be honest. I dove some areas that were during, peak bloom counts. And yeah, it just looks like, a fish graveyard, or more like a fish, massacre. And yeah, it's one of the things is that it's starting to clear up in certain places around the state. A lot of the spots that were hit pretty hard are now clearing up. And we're starting to see some marine life come back, but it's going to take years for a lot of the benthic species, like the sponges and the corals, to really bounce back. I'm glad that it's gone from some parts of the state, but it's still going to take quite a bit of time for the habitat to fully recover.
1: Now, a part of bringing back some of the fish and protecting the state's waters from seeing another kind of bloom of this kind of links to another project that you do, because you do the Whyalla Dive Shop and the divings during winter, but the off season you're involved in all these projects looking at marine ecosystem restoration. I want you to tell us about the work you've been doing on restoring oyster reefs around the coast, and just maybe start by explaining what an oyster reef is and how many of them there used to be around South Australia's coastline.
0: Sure. So, think about the Great Barrier Reef for a second. The Great Barrier Reef, it's pretty big, to say the least, right? It expands the whole state of Queensland. It's over, 2,300 kilometers in length. In Australia, we used to have it was about 8,000 kilometers of oyster reef ecosystems. And now, today, we have less than 1% of them. What happened? Well, back in the 1800s, we basically dredged them. We scraped them up off the seafloor and we ate them. Keep in mind that early Australian settlers, when they were, colonizing Australia, they needed to survive, right? And in order to survive, you need food and water. And essentially, these oyster beds were the most abundant food source that we were able to harvest at the time. And so, yeah, there was a nearly a century worth of dredging, and we ripped up these oyster beds. We in South Australia, from places like Port Lincoln and Coffin Bay, we would sail these oysters over to Adelaide. We would consume them en masse in oyster saloons, and then we would take the oyster shells and we would burn it. And if you take a oyster shell and you burn it, you can get lime, which is a key ingredient in making cement. And so most of our cities around Australia, I'm talking, Adelaide and Melbourne and Sydney, if you actually go and check out some of the historic buildings that were built during the 1800s, you can actually see oyster shell layered in the stonework of these buildings. So these oyster reefs, they were pulled apart to, basically establish modern day Australia as we know it.
1: But tell us, because they actually play an important role, or they did, in marine ecosystem health. What do they, because they do some filtering with the water, don't they?
0: Absolutely. So one single oyster can filter nearly 200 liters of water per day. That's about a bathtub full of water. And when you multiply that by billions and billions of oysters, you get really healthy, clean water. Now, we ripped apart these ecosystems. They are now what you would consider to be functionally extinct, right? So native oysters, they still exist in the ecosystem, but they are not functioning in the way that they would have just, a bit over 100, 150 years ago. So essentially what we're looking to do is rebuild oyster reef ecosystems all across the state.
1: Okay, so how do you start rebuilding an oyster reef?
0: So just like, planting a forest, you need seeds, you need broodstock, livestock. And so the first thing we need live oysters. Now, we do have oyster farming industries all around the state. But thankfully, we actually have native oysters still in the wild. And so the first thing we're doing is identifying places in the wild where there are still small populations of native oysters. So that's the first thing. And the second thing is we need material. We need to grow oysters on something. Oysters, they do not like to grow in the sand. They cannot grow in seagrass. Oysters, they grow sort of like a coral. If you've ever seen coral growing, they tend to latch onto other corals. They're reef-forming organisms, and oysters are much the same. Essentially, they spawn, they release all their larvae into the water column. The baby oysters can swim around, and then when they're ready, they can dive down, and they like to settle on things like oyster shells. They can also settle on things like limestone boulders. But one of the problems we have right now is that we removed a lot of the foundations of these reefs back when we dredged them up. So in order to grow new oysters, we have to put something back on the seafloor. And thankfully, we have a very abundant material in South Australia that's great for growing oysters, that's great for growing oysters, and that is oyster shells
1: Right, from the oyster industry. So,
0: from the oyster industry. Yeah,
1: do you go around just collecting what, thousands of oyster shells to plant into these reefs then?
0: basically, yeah. So what we've done is we've developed an oyster shell recycling center. It's just located in the heart of Coffin Bay, right in the industrial area, right in the middle of where all the oyster farmers have their sheds and process their oysters once they, bring them off the water. And yeah, essentially, all the spent oyster shells that the industry accumulates, they just come and drop it off with us. And we, over the past, I think, 4 or 5 months now, we've accumulated, I think, nearly 120 tons of oyster shell. So it's a lot of material that we're able to collect, not only from the oyster farmers, but also from some of the seafood restaurants, the seafood wholesalers around the state, and from oyster tourism
1: Right. And so
0: operations.
1: then, Manny, I'm imagining though, once you've got all these oyster shells, it must be a very laborious process to go and literally kind of plant them into the sea.
0: Yeah, so there's a process of washing them and cleaning them. That's the first step. We can't just take this oyster shell and just chuck it back into the ocean right away. We've got to sanitize it and make sure that it's, free from any bacteria or parasites or anything like that. And then yeah, and then we bag it up. We have a biodegradable mesh material that we can basically create a reef block out of. And then we can take these reef blocks and yeah, go put them in the ocean. But we have partnered up with a glass bottom boat tour company, Cuddy's Tours, and they're letting us use the boat to actually get out to the site and deploy our reef bags at all across the state. So yeah, we've got a lot of people helping us out, a lot of community helping, getting out there and helping us bag the shell and deploy it, and also monitor the reefs long
1: Now,
0: term.
1: Manny, we've only got a minute remaining, so I'll just ask you quickly, some of the earliest reefs that you've built, when you go back to look at them, how are they doing?
0: So the first reef that we built, that was over in Port Lincoln, just in front of Brennan's Wharf. And we went back just this past week with Navigator College, a private school in Port Lincoln, and we're seeing some extremely exciting results. We're getting native oysters settling it on the shells already. The reef has only been in the water for, or I guess, since January. We're getting all sorts of really cool marine life hanging around. We're getting snapping shrimp. We're getting really cool fish species that are going in the bags and laying eggs and hanging out. We get all sorts of crabs and all different types of invertebrates. It's pretty cool.
1: Yeah, wonderful. Manny, thank you so much for joining us on Nightlife to update us on the cuttlefish. Fingers crossed they do start coming back in a few weeks' time and telling us a bit about the work you're doing with the oyster reefs.
0: No, thanks for having me.
1: Very welcome. There's Manny Katz. Manny is the owner of the Whyalla Dive Shop. He's also the founder and director of AirLab. And those oyster reefs that he was talking about building, I mean, he began this project basically self-funding to do this work. And there are some government grants now on board to help out.

0: But a pretty impressive project. We have This Week in History coming up after the latest ABC News. We're going to go back to 1989.
1: ABC News with David Rollins. The Prime Minister is resisting calls for an inquiry into the living conditions of Aboriginal town camps after a five-year-old girl known as Kumanjai Little Baby was murdered near Alice Springs. Shadow Minister Jacinta Numpa-Jimpa-Price is pushing for an inquiry into the management of town camps and whether government funding is being well spent. In a broad-ranging interview with the ABC, Anthony Albanese says his government is aware of the housing issues in Alice Springs.
2: At the moment, people are still grieving in that community, but we know that conditions aren't up to scratch. We know that governments of all persuasions need to do much, much better.
1: US President Donald Trump says it's unlikely the US and Israel will resume strikes on Iran, but he hasn't ruled it out either. Here's Larry Buttrose.
3: The ceasefire in Iran has been holding for nearly a month. Mr. Trump told reporters on Air Force One he'd review a new Iranian proposal to end the war, but then wrote on Truth Social he couldn't imagine how it could be acceptable. It comes as a senior figure in the Iranian military said renewed conflict with the US was likely. And although Mr. Trump said he didn't think that, he said it was a possibility.
4: If they misbehave, if they do something bad.
3: Key sticking points to a peace deal remain Iran's nuclear program and its effective closure of the Strait of Hormuz and the US blockade of Iranian ports and ships.
1: At least nine people have died in a fire in a residential building in the Indian capital, New Delhi. Fire officials say flames engulfed three floors of the building and took 4 hours to extinguish. At least 15 people were rescued, many of them suffering burns. A political analyst says a by-election in Victoria this weekend has revealed that One Nation is cutting through with blue-collar voters. The Liberal Party won comfortably at yesterday's by-election in the Mornington Peninsula seat of Nepean, but about a quarter of the primary vote went to One Nation. The state's governing party, Labor, did not field a candidate. Pollster and former Labor strategist Cos Samaras says One Nation's headway in Nepean was made along socio-economic lines.
5: Where there's a lot of asset wealth and a lot of, I would say, not just asset wealth, but higher levels of education, as in university education, the Liberal Party held its own. But where there was a lot of blue-collar constituencies that were experiencing financial stress, like Rosebud, One Nation's primary ballooned out to 40%.
1: A driver has allegedly recorded a blood alcohol reading more than six times the legal limit after crashing into a fence northeast of Adelaide. Police were called to Balmoral Road at Cockatoo Valley last night following reports a Holden sedan had struck a fence. A 57-year-old Gawler East man was reported for drink driving after an alleged reading of 0.312, as well as driving with a suspended licence. He's been issued with a further 12-month instant loss of licence, while his vehicle has been impounded for 28 days. Three Western Australian firefighters who died in the line of duty or as a result of their service have been added to the state's fallen firefighters honour roll. The names of West River volunteer firefighter Gregory Mark Moody, career firefighter Damien Kieran Buswell, and former volunteer and aviation firefighter Dennis Young were added during a memorial service at Kings Park today. Mr. Moody died while fighting a bushfire near Ravensthorpe in December, while Mr. Buswell and Mr. Young both died from cancer in 2022. There are now 103 names on the honour roll. In sport, West Tigers NRL coach Benji Marshall says the performance of his side was unacceptable during its 52-10 loss to Cronulla at Shark Park. Trailing by just 8 points at halftime, the Tigers went on to concede six unanswered tries in the second term and managed just three tackles in Cronulla's half after the break. Marshall says his side was outclassed across the park.
6: It's just unacceptable, really. Just said to our players, we've worked so hard on a certain standards of the way we want to play our footy, and I thought we got taught a lesson by a classy side tonight on how to run hard and how to tackle hard and how to win the field position and apply pressure.
1: In Sunday's other game, ladder leaders Penrith held on for an 18-16 defeat of Manly, and Newcastle beat Souths 42-38 in a high-scoring affair. To AFL and Gold Coast has claimed a scrappy 20-point victory over Greater Western Sydney at Carrara. It gives the Suns its place in the league's top six as a result. Earlier on Sunday, Sydney was too good for Melbourne at the SCG by 17 points. ABC News.
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8: Monday in Victoria, early morning showers in the east. During the day, showers extending from the west with isolated thunderstorms possible in the afternoon. Melbourne showers after a sunny morning, 20. Tasmania showers in the northern, central and western districts elsewhere. Early showers clearing to a mostly fine day. Hobart partly cloudy and 20. For your latest local forecast, go to the BOM website or app.
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0: Hello, nightlifers. Welcome to the second hour of Nightlife on this Sunday night. Suzanne Hill back with you after a little bit of time away from the show. Very happy to be back here with you. Very excited about tonight's history quiz, which we will be bringing you next hour. The actual topic tonight, it's a little bit complicated. I'm telling you, though, it is related to the history quiz we did not so long ago on socks and sandals, and the one that happened when I was away called Shocks and Scandals. There's a lot involved in tonight's, though. You'll find out more about it next hour. I think you're going to think it's pretty fun. Anyway, I hope you do. We are going to go back to 1989 in just a moment in this week of history. Now, when I think of 1989, I always think about the Berlin Wall coming down. It might have not come down when it did, unless the Hungarian government had started dismantling its border with Austria in May that year. So how did what happened in May lead to what happened later in the year? That's the story that you're going to hear in this week in history tonight. We are going to talk carrots when Belinda Varischetti joins us with Big Country Small World. We're going to go talking tigers in India, and I've got some new music for you right at the end of the show. It's new classical music tonight. The lovely Russell Torrance from ABC Classic is going to be my guest. So plenty to stick around for in the next few hours here on Nightlife.
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0: Well, the end of the Cold War was one of the most significant moments of the 20th century. When you think back to that time, I wonder if your mind goes straight to those iconic images we saw of cheering crowds tearing down the Berlin Wall. Well, in 1989, regimes fell, families were reunited, and peace came to Europe. But while the fall of the Berlin Wall became the defining image, many historians point to Hungary's actions along the Iron Curtain as the moment the Cold War really began to unravel. In this week in history tonight, we are heading to Hungary, where on the 2nd of May 1989, the Iron Curtain first began to come apart, bringing down a divide that had defined East and West for decades. Now, Matthew Longo is Assistant Professor of Political Science at Leiden University. He's the author of The Picnic, An Escape to Freedom and the Collapse of the Iron Curtain. Hello, Matthew. Welcome to Nightlife.
9: Hi, thank you for having me on.
0: You're very welcome. Now, take us to the Hungary-Austria border in 1989. What did it look like on the ground before anything changed? If we went back to May the 1st or April 1989, what would we have seen?
9: Right. So the Iron Curtain, you know, it's a little bit deceptive if you think on a map because, I mean, like any map, you look and a border looks like a thin line, right? It looks kind of almost easy to cross. But the Iron Curtain in the 40 years prior to April, May 89, was utterly uncrossable. We're talking kilometers deep in terms of security protocols and protections, barbed wire, electrical wire, armed men, dogs, watchtowers. I mean, really like a fat zone of security, let's say. And if you went even a bit further back, it was landmined. And one of the perverse idiosyncrasies of landmines I've come to learn through this research is that they, when you have floods, they move. And so while they demined the Iron Curtain, there were many that were lost and they never knew how to find them because, of course, they had moved over time. So it was, let's say, a deadly zone of different kinds of contraptions.
0: Okay, so if you wanted to cross that border before all of this happened, not a very good idea, and your chances of making it to the other side practically zero. Did anyone actually try it, Matthew?
9: Yeah, I mean, there's lots of different instances. You know, the majority, though, were by the Berlin Wall, because that actually was something that a bit more looked like a thin line. I mean, it was high. I mean, it had a vertical presence, but it wasn't so deep. And so the most famous examples are people trying to either burrow underneath the Berlin Wall or smuggle in the boots of cars, for example, which actually happened across the Iron Curtain. You had fanciful attempts to cross the Iron Curtain, especially in like the Baltic Sea. People would try to go on like rafts, often made from mattresses. I mean, strange contraptions. People tried to create air balloons to go over. This was a, you know, it was a four-decade-long process of attempts at escape. because for those who felt they couldn't develop a life in the East, that the, you know, communism wasn't for them, or more realistically, for their children. I mean, people were often willing to accept a degree of hardship in communism for themselves, but they felt, well, if there's a chance I could make something, the life better for my kids, I'll try something. So there, of course, there are attempts, and there are even successes, right? But it's just, it's relatively uncrossable. You know, the example, the comp today, if you really wanted to think about it, would be something like the DMZ between North and South Korea. It's that level of uncrossable.
0: So how did it come about, Matthew, that Hungary wanted to tear down the border fence? What was happening politically in Hungary in early 1989?
9: Yeah, so the fascinating bit about the Hungary story is that whereas many of us, myself included, get very excited about the rabble-rouser aspect of the story, these kind of young Hungarian rebels and East German refugees, but actually a lot of the story takes place within the Hungarian state. And it actually slightly precedes 89. It's the fall of 88 that Hungary finds itself in a pretty significant economic crisis. Not quite like you saw, or if you remembered from images of the Soviet Union, with just interminable queues and no food on the shelves. It wasn't quite that bad. But, you know, in Hungary, we're about to face a really heavy winter. And the Pannonic Plain is, you know, very windy and cold. And there was concern there'd be neither coal nor gas, there wasn't enough food, and the Hungarian state quite legitimately feared that if it didn't do something economically, there'd be riots, right? It'd be their heads, right, on the chopping block. And so they did this quite radical thing, or at least now in retrospect looks radical, they didn't think so at the time, which is that in November 88, they took on this young economist progressive named Miklos Nemeth. This was a man that had studied at Harvard. He was very pro-Western in his views, exactly not the guy that the communist government would normally seek to fix their problems. But it was dire, and he was an economist, and he was considered within the, you know, the government ranks the smartest, the most talented, the one who could maybe save them. And so they brought him in, and he became a prime minister. Now, to give a little bit of the politics behind it, it's not really and it's a pretty ugly ploy, like all politics. You know, the hope, as far as the communists were concerned, was that, look, this guy can come in, do some tweaks, do some economic magic, and basically save our heads. But if he fails, as everyone kind of thought he would, he'd be blamed. It'd be his head, right? So it's actually kind of a Machiavellian, so to speak, move, because these people, these communist leaders, didn't really understand what they were up against, which was someone who wasn't just a smart, you know, bureaucrat, but who was himself within the government really a rebel. And he didn't just want minor tweaks to the communist state. He actually wanted to push for a multi-party democratic future.
0: Well, and did they realize that the government, when, you know, they brought him in and he then became prime minister, did they really see the kind of challenge that he represented to their order?
9: I think he was sneakier than that. I mean, look, this is a heavily surveilled state, right? I mean, you know, they used to talk business walking along the shores of the Danube because any office anywhere would have been bugged, right? This is not, so the idea that they have no idea, that's implausible. But generally speaking, he wasn't what they expected. I think they thought he'd be someone who would, even if he was smart, be a little bit meek, right? A little bit in their toe. And that just wasn't true. And in fact, what he did that's so groundbreaking actually precedes what happens in May is in March, he goes on his own behind the head of the Communist Party's back to Moscow and has a sit down with Gorbachev. And, you know, this is a time of change. Yeah, I don't want to, you know, in history, you can always kind of overstate the relevance of single actors. The whole point of the story in a way is that all these different forces are colliding in this place. But, you know, you had a Gorbachev in power who himself wanted change and himself saw his own seat as hot, so to speak. He had people in his own defense councils and defense ministries who didn't want reform. Gorbachev was actually terrified he would have have a coup behind him, which, I mean, if you follow forward a few years, would end up happening with Yeltsin. But Gorbachev himself is scared, and Gorbachev himself is in a way looking for finding ways for reform. And so isn't it perfect that some Hungarian guy basically says, look, I'll put my neck on the line. Mm. So Nemeth goes to Gorbachev and basically says the economic side of the story, which is that the Iron Curtain is the main reason our economy is set back. Why? Because we don't have sovereignty. We can't control our own market. We can't control our own imports and exports. And so his objective is actually to open the Hungarian economy, which you can't do with his massive border controlled not by them, by the Soviet Union. But the line he gives to Gorbachev is like a strictly economic line. He's actually quite savvy about it. He says to Gorbachev, look, the Iron Curtain, it looks all scary, but I can tell you on the inside, this thing is 40 years old in different places, and it's actually falling to bits. And in particular, the concern is that the electric wiring at this point is too sensitive, so frayed. All the outer film of the wiring is so frayed down that basically all the border guards all night are getting up out of bed because every rabbit, every deer sets off the system. It's not sustainable. We either have to rebuild the whole thing entirely or we have to gut it. And we don't have the money to rebuild it. In other words, Gorbachev, if you're going to pay for it, we can have a whole clean and squeaky new Iron Curtain. But if you're not, I'm going to cut the wires. And because it's not sustainable. Yeah. And Gorbachev says this thing, which, you know, from the vantage of history is kind of unimaginable because we know how big a deal it's going to be. But his attitude was basically to say to Nemeth, look, your border's your problem. And Nemeth said, great, thanks. See you later. And flies back to Budapest. And now has this hot ticket in his hand, which is he knows pretty clearly from Gorbachev that if he were to cut the wiring, Gorbachev is not going to act. Right? In this, they're aligned. Their views are not aligned. Actually, Gorbachev doesn't want a multi-party democracy future. Gorbachev is actually just wants reform. Gorbachev would like the Soviet Union to sustain. Right? So his reform, when you hear about perestroika and glasnost, really is to reform the socialist world. It is not to do what Nemeth does, it's to upend the socialist world.
0: Wow. Matthew Longov is here. He's assistant professor of political science at Leiden University. He's the author of The Picnic, An Escape to Freedom and the Collapse of the Iron Curtain. And A Picnic will definitely feature in this story along as we go along with it. So Matthew, there he goes. He turns off the electricity. And then what happens next?
9: So the actual moment of cutting off the electricity is far more important symbolically than really, right? So now we fast forward a month, a little over a month. It's now May. He, again, behind the party's back, does this little press conference, cuts the wire. It's a big deal. They literally turn off the electricity in this dramatic show. But it's completely symbolic as far as borders are concerned, right? You still have kilometers depth of barbed wire and different fencing units and men with guns and dogs. Right, you're not like allowed to. Nothing happens to the border physically, but symbolically, it's hugely important. And actually, it made waves around the world. I mean, we're talking a front page New York Times, and more importantly, across the East, even in places in which there was incredibly little information, like East Germany. This is the famously draconian Stasi-controlled East of Germany, now of the reunified Germany. And people around these areas are hearing the news. And even though, again, nothing's happened, there is no policy change, they all have this kind of idea like, well, you know, if this can happen, like, what else might happen? And not all of them really understand that this is a several kilometers wide thing. Maybe they think it's just now de-electrified. You know, you have just hundreds of thousands, if not millions of people around the East suddenly seeing maybe there's an opportunity to get out. And so symbolically, it had ripples around the East. And basically across the East, but notably in East Germany, a lot of people start saying, okay, well, you know what? We don't know what it's going to find. We don't know what it's going to be like, but we're just going to go. We're going to pack our bags. To get a visa to Hungary wasn't hard because it's all part of the socialist East. And in general, Germans anyways traveled to Hungary for vacation. And so within a month or so, you've got, I mean, by the hundreds of thousands, East Germans getting into their cars, faking reasons, basically, to go down into the Hungarian lakes, right, where you'd anyways plan a vacation. and then just perch and wait to see if something might change. Wow.
0: But had the rules for actually crossing the border changed? Or, I mean, all that really changed was that the fence was no longer electric at that point?
9: Yeah, at that point, that's all that's happened in a very strict formal sense. But even that's not entirely true, because once that went off without any kind of hitch, Nemeth basically said, okay, well, this is good. I mean, none of us lost our heads. Let's keep going. And they actually started also rolling up some of the barbed wire. So there are changes happening, although none of that was really that much and that newsworthy. You know, in June, there was a quite famous photo op between the Hungarian and Austrian foreign ministers who they had to actually, they found this area on the border to, you know, show that the barbed wire is being clipped away for the sake of the photo op, to find like the perfect area in a field which had the right light or whatever. Meaning not the woods. They had to actually rebuild an area of barbed wire to then fake cut it before the cameras, almost as like a prelude to the kind of social media dupery we have now. But you know, they created this ridiculous photo op because, in fact, they were scaling back the border. But again, policy-wise, nothing had changed, right? So with April, May, June, these months, it is still the Iron Curtain.
0: Right, so the East Germans who've come to visit the lakes are, as you say, perched. Some of them tentatively what kind of kicking at the fence, I guess, to see if they can get through. When did people, what changed, though, that enabled people to actually start crossing from Hungary into Austria?
9: Right, so let me give two answers. So the very simple answer is actually a policy on August 1st, also put out by Nemeth, also the kind of policy that if you're not really paying attention, you would miss. I mean, these are all these like little bureaucratic shifts that have absolutely massive political consequence, but you'd completely miss if you were just reading the day's paper. And that policy was to allow non-Hungarians, which here means East Germans, to go to the campgrounds that are within the border zone. And that included specifically campgrounds around one of the big lakes near the city of Sopron, which is where the breach will ultimately happen. And so this little tiny thing about where people can stay, these are East Germans, completely moneyless, not to mention paperless and rightless, but moneyless, living in their cars, their famous Trabants, those like, you know, famously plastic-made East German cars. And they're just like, you know, camping out in their cars. But the point is rather than be way out at Lake Balaton, which is in the middle of the country, after August 1st, they could actually be on the border. So they're really quite literally perched. That's the kind of simple answer. But, you know, the more significant answer, and this is the other part of the story that we haven't mentioned yet, is that in June, these Hungarian activists start getting into their heads, probably because the border was in the zeitgeist. It was something that people were wondering about and talking about in Hungary. But you have all these Hungarian activists who are trying to find a way to protest communism because, again, from the vantage point of the present, it seems obvious everything's going to fall apart in 89, but you don't know that if it's May 89 or June 89. And they start to say, okay, if we're going to make a big protest, they actually wanted to be dramatic and fun. They decided they wanted to throw a party at the border. And this is what the name The Picnic comes from, the Pan-European Picnic. These two activists in particular, named Ferenc and Maria, who were way out east in Debrecen, decide to try to organize a party at the border as a pro-democracy, pro-freedom, pro-European togetherness, kind of all the values we now hold sacred, and which now unite Europe, but at that point, of course, divided Europe. And so starting in June, and then really the planning takes place in July and August, you're starting to not

0: just have the availability of East Germans or the possibility of East Germans to get to the border, you also have all this buzz. I mean, people are passing out flyers. I mean, there's going to be literally a party at the border. And this is kind of where the different stories start to merge, like streams into a river, right? You have the East Germans descending upon the border. You have these Hungarian rebels trying to throw a party, which I can't overstate how much in their minds really was like, let's drink beer and, you know, barbecue pig on the border. You know, they didn't really, even the Hungarians didn't realize the border was this thick zone of security. They kind of felt like, you know, you could just like toss beers to Austrians on the other side. It was going to be this ridiculous show. It was going to be just dramatized. Look how stupid a border is. Not realizing, of course, that you couldn't do anything like that. But then here's where the Hungarian state comes back in. So they try to get permission from the state. And throughout Hungarian communist history, of course, that's not going to be allowed. I mean, who are you kidding? But they don't know all these things happening behind the scenes. They don't know what people like Miklos Nemeth and Imre Pozsgai, another one of these Hungarian reformers, are doing. And it turns out that actually, in this instant, not only were the Hungarian government reformers thrilled that these like rebels were going to throw a party, again, for totally political reasons, right? Like, if the Hungarians threw a party and the Soviet Union acted and did something, like brought tanks in, they could blame the rebels, right? They could blame these, like, you know, ne'er-do-wells hanging out drinking beer at the border. But the Hungarian government actually okayed everything, and even, and this is the hook, even okayed opening the border for the first time in 40 years to allow Austrians the possibility of coming over into Hungary to celebrate. And this is why suddenly it all comes together in the form of a flyer in Hungarian and German, not German for East Germans, German for Austrians, in principle, inviting everyone in the neighborhood of the city of Sopron to this big party. And it's put all throughout the city, including throughout all these camps where all the refugees are hanging out. And it basically says the words, come cut a piece of the Iron Curtain and take it with you, right? Meaning like just you come celebrate the Iron Curtain falling. You come bring some scissors and take it with you. No one's going to stop you. It's open. And, but of course, it only meant open for Austrians to go into Hungary, right? It meant for Austrians to go east. It did not mean for anybody to go west. So that's the confluence of the various actors.
1: All right. So what happens on the day then?
0: Right. So this converges on August 19th, which is the day of this big party. And obviously, if you're the Hungarians, you're just concerned that rather than the 1,000 people you planned for, in fact, 10,000 people show up.
1: It's we don't have enough pigs for this. Yeah,
0: exactly. You know, if only that was the only thing of political significance happening. And suddenly, the 10,000 are just the Hungarians. But then suddenly you have all these East Germans waking up in the morning, seeing flyers and saying, let's do it. Let's just go and try. And it starts out a trickle, and before you know it, it's hundreds of people. You know, the numbers vary as to how many actually came in the first mob, let's say, of bodies, but it's something like between 600 and 1,000 people, let's say, often with kids. And they're gathering and gathering and gathering. It's about a kilometer, let's say a little more than a kilometer, between the site of the picnic and the actual border, and the border is monitored by border guards. And it's not, so the opening, the ceremonial opening to allow Austrians to go east is set for 3 p.m. August 19th, 1989. And at 2:57, 3 minutes earlier, this mob of East Germans start basically running the border, heading not east, they're already east, heading west to freedom, right? To this land that they could never have had access to because they couldn't cross the Iron Curtain. And you had five border guards, five Hungarians armed, standing the border, not expecting to see East Germans coming from the wrong direction, but hearing them before they see them, this mass of bodies, and turning. And, you know, they have a choice at that moment. What do you do? And this is the kind of beautiful hook of the story, which is that the border guard in charge, his name is Arpad Bela, was supposed to start by shooting in the air and yelling for people to stop. I mean, again, they're not allowed to cross. But more than that, you're supposed to stop them, including if it required it, something like shooting into the crowd. But instead, he looks at these people

0: you know, later in an interview, he had this really beautiful line. When I asked him why he didn't shoot, because he didn't, he said these were not enemies. They had prams, right? These are people coming with kids. So he could see what these people were. It was instantly clear to him. And so he tells his men to stand down, and they step aside. And this rickety little gate that would have been guarded is now unguarded. And suddenly, you know, nearly 1,000 people smash into, then run through into freedom.
1: Wow.
0: And it's this really, you know, it's this really beautiful moment. And, you know, the run is terrifying. You had, they started to, as they got the border, they started to make a formation where they pushed the kids in the middle. Because they were all expecting to be shot at, these Germans. They thought, okay, well, look, if we put kids in the middle, maybe they'll be the safest. One of the East German women that I interviewed who made it across felt her way across. She had closed her eyes. She was too scared. She couldn't even see it. She shut her eyes, felt her way through the gate, and then heard a shot and had thought she had been killed. And it turns out it was a man next to her opening a bottle of champagne saying, you know, you're free. Welcome to Austria. I mean, welcome to the West. And so it's just this quite beautiful moment where that, you know, that day it was, or that moment, let's say, it was a little under 1,000, but it continued through the night, the next night, and the next night. And it got bigger and bigger and bigger. And border guards continued to help the East Germans on their way.
1: What was the government saying as all of this was happening, Matthew? I mean, surely Miklos Nemeth, I mean, you were asking for something like this to happen, surely, weren't you, saying, it's okay, go have your picnic next to the border. I mean...
0: Yeah, what could go wrong?
1: Yeah.
0: No, I think that Nemeth is thrilled, right? Yeah. I mean, he, in a way, all these different people, what's so wild about the story is that all these different people from often from completely different countries, but also different walks of life and different kinds of social positioning, all had the same kinds of objectives and they all fed off each other, right? So Nemeth is thrilled that these rebels are doing this thing that he doesn't have to do because he's also terrified. But then it happens and he spends the whole night basically by the phone, terrified to see if the Soviets move. They don't. And the next day, there's nothing. There's nothing from Moscow. The phone is not ringing. And it's actually the big fear for Nemeth happens a few days later on the 23rd of August. Because, you know, his concern is if this just happened willy-nilly, the way it was happening, people running through the woods, that whereas a lot of these border guards had been really humane, right? I mean, they understood what was happening and didn't do anything violent. The fear was that one of them would. And that happened on the 23rd. The night of the 23rd, you had the last death of the Iron Curtain, Jan Werner Schultz, an East German who was shot trying to cross. And that was the moment that Nemeth said, we can't do this. This is unsustainable. You can't just let people be shot in the woods. If we're going to do this, we're going to do it completely. And it's already been 4 days. They made this special council meeting and they said, you know what? Open it up. And on September 11th, ironically given the date, in a perfectly poetic sense, given that, you know, now we identify September 11th as the moment the walls went back up, but here September 11th was when the wall came down, the Hungarian government opened its border, but like opened it properly at the border crossing. And within, you know, an hour, we're talking about there being queues, and they would end up going stretch for kilometers, just cars honking and singing and, you know, opening bottles of wine and then making their way through the night. Yeah. And
1: Matthew Longo is with us. Matthew is Assistant Professor of Political Science at Leiden University in the Netherlands. He's the author of The Picnic. Now you see what The Picnic's about, An Escape to Freedom and the Collapse of the Iron Curtain. Matthew, if we just go back to August 19, what I want to know is, as all these East Germans are, you know, making their way across the border miraculously and getting to the other side, was there a kind of, did they meet a heap of Austrians who were looking for their big day out in Hungary? Who did any Austrians end up going in that day?
0: Oh, sure. In fact, this is part of what made it such a big party. Lots of Austrians came in. But, you know, Austrians in general were a big part of the story. They would hang out on the other side of the woods with food and water. And sometimes even something so simple as just like a piece of paper with an arrow on it showing you where to go. You had signs, obviously in German, saying, you know, welcome to Austria. Really beautiful stuff. So much so.

0: I'll give you a little anecdote that just to fast forward slightly to being on book tour. One of the pleasures of being on book tour with this book is the number of Austrians who have come up to me and said, you know, thank you for writing. This is the first time I've ever been proud of my country, given the, not great 20th century, let's say, of Austria. And that's this really nice part of the story is the Austrians. They went over for the party. They helped people cross. They're actually, in a way, part of all these bits, even if I haven't really highlighted them.
1: So once the East Germans who'd got across, was the idea that from Austria, then you would go back to West Germany. And once you got there, what, you'd be welcome with open arms, would you?
0: Yeah, exactly. So in general, unless you had some kind of family story, which of course many of them did, that took you elsewhere, almost all of them basically went from the border over to Vienna, from Vienna up to a processing center in West Germany called Gießen. And there you were given, in a way that would shock the modern audience, given how poorly we treat immigrants today, but there you were given a passport on arrival and an envelope of cash, and basically said, you know, welcome, you're German, right? Like you are now a citizen holder of West Germany because you're German. And then they would start to find their way, right? So a lot of them would then get on different kinds of transport. You know, most of them had no money, but a lot of them in the tellings said basically at that point, everything you did was free, right? Like you'd be helped. And so they were helped out by the state. They were often put on trains at no cost, or they hitchhiked, or they met relatives in places, and they kind of dispersed through Western Germany.
1: So, Matthew, as this happened, how did East Germany react when it realized its citizens were then leaving through this open border in Hungary?
0: Yeah, so there was naturally a crisis in East Berlin. And Honecker, who's the, let's say, dictator or the head of state, was not happy. He couldn't really, his hands were kind of tied. So from the September 11th date, when you have not just like hundreds, but literally like tens of thousands of people leaving, the floodgates were open. There wasn't much you could do, because the reason they had decided to leave the border open was because they felt they had to. In other words, East Germany itself was in crisis. Kind of like we talked at the beginning of the conversation about how the whole thing was precipitated by Hungary feeling the pressure. So did East Germany. And they felt the pressure because they felt like if they didn't let people at least leave for the summer, they'd also create kind of rebellions within. What they didn't realize is that by the moment you let the genie out, you can't put it back in. And so suddenly, not only did you have all these stories of people trying to get away, which proceeded, obviously through August, but then into September through the opening, they tried to close the border. It didn't really work. Instead, what they tried to do is get rid of the most testy people, like the kind of ones they already knew to be rebels, by putting them on sealed trains to get out of East Germany, thinking that, okay, well, we can't keep the border open. But at the same time, we can't deal with all these people who are starting to speak out, which, of course, in East Germany never would have happened or never had happened. But even that wasn't enough. And you started to have, specifically in the city of Leipzig, this is the center, let's say, of what became the resistance within East Germany, starting in September, so contemporaneous, so after the picnic and then after the border opening on the 11th, you start to have what were then called Monday marches or Monday demonstrations that started at the Nikolai Church in Leipzig, and they got bigger and bigger and bigger, and pretty soon they spread around the country. And, you know, by the end of September, about a month after the picnic, you went from an East Germany that was completely quiet politically. I mean, so under wraps, so clamped down. I think your listeners might be familiar with a film like The Lives of Others. I mean, these kinds of stories about the Stasi. I mean, it really was absolutely shut down to within a month it being this source of life. There were people willing to go out into the streets. There was a lot of violence. But as the crowds got bigger, the Stasi potential capacity to restrict them got smaller. And pretty soon the actual Stasi officials.

0: officials who would have been standing out there with guns to taunt and arrest protesters were basically walked by, you know, hundreds of thousands of people back into their headquarters. And you started to have a complete inversion spatially of what protest looks like, right? So in the beginning, it was the people on the streets circled by men with guns. And by the end of the month, and beginning of October, it was all the men with guns inside the headquarters, surrounded by all the people in the street.
1: Yeah.
0: You know, singing songs and carrying candles.
1: Yeah. Now, Matthew, we've really only got a couple of minutes left. Reflecting on everything, what did Miklos Nemeth really have to say about what he started? I mean, did he effectively bring down the Berlin Wall?
0: Well, you know, he would not say that because he's a humble man. But the rest of us certainly do. You know, and to give evidence, not just me yapping about it later, you know, the two pieces of evidence that really kind of how starkly this is viewed within Germany is the day of German unification. This is this is October 1990, so this is a year later. Germany reunifies, that's why we have one Germany. And Helmut Kohl, the chancellor of the unified Germany, gives a speech in front of the Bundestag where he says the first brick of the Berlin Wall was knocked out in Hungary. And if you then fast forward, there's been big celebrations about the Mauerfall, the fall of the Berlin Wall. I mean, more or less, certainly the first years after it happened, but then every 5 years, every 10 years, there's big celebrations. In 2009, for the 20th anniversary, what they did was they covered the entire length of the Berlin Wall in the city of Berlin with giant foam dominoes that reached across the city. And they had two people, one at each end, push. And on the one side was Lech Walesa, who's, I think, the more famous name in the West, the Polish activist. And the other side was Miklos Nemeth, right? That gives you an idea of how significant, at least in Germany and increasingly now around the world, we understand Hungary's role in that moment was.
1: Yeah. And so, Matthew, yeah. you've given us a very good description too of Hungary's role, and I think it helped a lot of us understand a little bit more about how important those initial openings in May 1989 were for everything that was to come afterwards. Thank you so much for being with us in This Week in History on Nightlife to tell us this story tonight.
0: Thank you for having me.
1: You're so welcome. That's Matthew Longo. Matthew is Assistant Professor of Political Science at Leiden University in the Netherlands. He's the author of The Picnic, An Escape to Freedom and the Collapse of the Iron Curtain. You are on Nightlife on ABC Radio. We've got Big Country, Small World coming up very shortly. We're going to be talking carrots.
2: Hi, it's Beck Pridham from ABC Rural. Larissa Smith and I will be at Agfest with the Country Hour this week, bringing you the sights, sounds and stories of the people who farm our state. 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
3: It's a big, big country, but it's a small, small world.
1: It's Big Country, Small World time. We're going to talk carrots tonight, not a topic we often talk about here on Big Country. They are important. I think they're probably Australia's most popular vegetable. Now, to do that with us, Belinda Varischetti is here. She's the presenter of the West Australian Country Hour. Hey, Belinda, welcome back to Nightlife.
4: Hi, Suzanne.
1: So why are we talking carrots tonight?
4: Carrots are big business. Here in Western Australia in particular, WA started exporting carrots way back in the 1970s, and it started with just over 2,000 tonnes of carrots. It has been growing ever since that day. Today, it's worth $60 million, and the really big market for WA is the Middle East. More than 48,000 tonnes of carrots, worth around $40 million, were exported from Australia to the Middle East last year, the bulk of those coming from Western Australia, which is the nation's largest carrot exporting state. And if we look at WA, most of the carrots are grown along the strip of the west coast, sort of from Gin Gin, around 80 kilometres north of Perth, to Myallup, about 140 kilometres south of Perth. And it's mainly done out of WA because, well, Suzanne, we just do it best. We've got great weather. We can supply these carrots all year round. They sort of take maybe 3 to 5 months from planting to harvest, depending on the weather. And we're close to the markets, those Asian markets and Middle Eastern markets, especially Saudi Arabia, United Arab Emirates and Qatar. They're

0: The key markets for the carrot industry, and they really go into, well, the supermarkets, but also the food service industries, so restaurants and cafes, places like that.
1: So obviously, Belinda, having talked about those countries, the next question is, what impact has the conflict in the Middle East had on these shipments of carrots to those markets?
0: Well, a really big impact. WA sends out about 600 tonnes of carrots. They're the key markets for the carrot industry, and they really go into, well, the supermarkets, but also the food service industries, so restaurants and cafes.

0: $2-ish million worth of WA carrots out on the water in those ships, in containers on those ships, trying to find an alternative port or a market to deliver that fresh produce. Now, most of it isn't insured. They don't really insure this produce. And some companies, you know, looking down the barrel of facing massive losses, millions of dollars worth of losses. And then at the same time as they're trying to work out, what do we do with these carrots on these ships out in the water? We can't get through that Strait of Hormuz anymore to get to those markets. And then back on the farm, the planting continues. This is an all year round industry. So there were decisions like, what do we do here? Do we keep growing the carrots? Do we have to plough in the ones that are already in the ground? Really, what are we going to do with that? And so there was a real urgency to see if there could be a solution found.
1: All right. And was there one found, Belinda?
0: Yeah. Well, it's still really an ongoing drama, to be honest. But what the industry has managed to do is to find alternative ports. So avoiding the Strait of Hormuz and going around the other side of Saudi Arabia, going via the Red Sea, dropping the carrots there and then having to truck them to markets. Now, obviously, Suzanne, everyone else has got the same idea. So these alternative ports are extremely busy, and it's a situation sort of taken

0: time, as long as they stay refrigerated, it will not affect the quality of the carrot. So that's a good solution, but it's still a work in progress.
1: Right, so how long can a carrot last, a refrigerated carrot? Do you know?
0: Well, it does. So the trip takes, say, from the moment it leaves WA to getting to the market, I think it's around 25, 28 days. This rerouted to get to market is taking a little bit longer, but it's not adding quite a few extra days to that that route. But it's still, the carrots are still lasting, and that's been years of sort of tweaking the soils, making sure that the carrot seed is top quality when it goes in, that fine balance of nutrients, etc. So even that extra journey is not affecting those carrots. As long as the temperature, as long as they're kept cool, it's not going to affect them. If the heat change, you know, suddenly becomes hot or something like that, that is going to upset the carrot cart on this occasion.
1: They must know how to refrigerate them properly too, because I swear when I put my carrots in the crisper section, they're kind of still going limp a couple of days later. So I'm obviously doing something wrong with my carrot refrigeration.
0: I reckon the secret is keeping them in that plastic bag though, don't you? As soon as you take them out of the bag, that's when I notice they start going a bit limp.
1: Obviously, I'm trying to avoid all plastic and I always buy them individually and I can't get through 10 carrots, so... interesting.
0: So you're doing the right thing on the one hand, but then you're getting the waste on the other.
1: I'm losing the carrots.
0: It's hard, isn't it?
1: So look, all these carrots then, instead of sending them off to the Middle East, could some of them be sold in the domestic market in WA or across Australia?
0: Well, it's not really working like that. It's not how the industry works here in WA. There's a group of growers and businesses purely really focus on the export market, and there are others that just focus on the domestic market. So if all of those carrots currently going to the export market came onto the local market, it would just be flooded. That would not be a great scenario for anyone in the industry. And those businesses, they want to maintain those export markets too. So there's really not the room for the local WA market to absorb the extra carrots. And, you know, we're not going to be able to double or triple or eat four or five times more carrots than we currently do. Peter Spackman is from Vegetables WA, and he says he hopes that people do keep eating their vegetables, which is really doing the right thing for themselves, but also for the industry.
2: Mainly because they're really the most affordable food on the plate. They're very cheap and affordable. An average serve costs around about 65 cents a serve. So not only is it cheap, it's also nutritious. It's also healthy for you. So like if you're going to go out and buy a serve of chips outside, you're paying between $2 and $3, where a serve of vegetables is around about 65 cents. So as far as the affordability, it's no ideal option for families that are under financial pressure and cost of living crisis to put more vegetables on the plate.
0: And Suzanne, you've got to remember that the markets in the Middle East where these WA carrots are shipped, they want those carrots. They don't grow their own. They can't grow their own. So they do rely on this produce. So it's not just the carrot export industry here in WA trying to keep that business open. There is that demand. They want those carrots over there too.
1: Yeah, I guess that's something we haven't heard a lot about, Belinda, but I'd imagine a lot of those Middle Eastern countries would be so reliant on food imports coming in from other parts of the world that that must be a real source of tension in that area at the moment. So yes, let's hope we can keep sending them our carrots. Sounds like it's good for everybody. Belinda Varaschetti is here. She's the presenter of the WA Country Hour. It's Big Country, Small World. Now, how are WA fruit and veggie growers faring after ex-tropical cyclone Narelle, Belinda?
0: Well, it's been about 6 weeks since XTC Narelle hit the WA coast, and it was an incredible system, wasn't it? It crossed the Queensland coast, it then reformed to cross the Northern Territory, and then reformed a third time to cross here in Western Australia. And the Category 3 system just tore through the Gascoyne town of Carnarvon, so around about 890 kilometres north of Perth. And this is an area which produces fresh food for domestic and also export markets. It's valued at about $1.5 billion a year, all that fruit and veg from this particular region. And they're now starting to get a clearer picture of the damage that has been done as a result of this cyclone. And the growers in the area are estimating the damage and the losses from the cyclone come to a total, at this stage anyway, of $25 million. Tam Chinnery is a grower in the region and was expecting to harvest her crop of oranges shortly after

0: NRL past, but the cyclone just smashed her orchard with wind gusts of up to 133 kilometres an hour.
1: Narelle came about 2 weeks before we were due to harvest a very, very beautiful and very, very heavy citrus crop. The trees were absolutely loaded, so all the branches were heavy with fruit. And we worked really, really hard this year to make sure there was no scale and no mealybug and no this, no that. And, yeah, so the cyclone smashed into the orchards and a lot of the fruit just dropped on the ground, and we'd already lost a bit of fruit from the previous cyclone a bit earlier. And what didn't drop on the ground was just, yeah, bruised, scratched, pummeled, and, of course, the result of that is that no one wants to buy an orange that's got big bruises and scars all over it. So we've lost all our number ones pretty much.
0: And Tam says that she's still going ahead and stripping all the trees of the fruit and salvaging what she can, and it's being sent to Perth for juice.
2: So what are other industries? We heard about the oranges. What are other industries have been affected in the region, Belinda?
0: Well, one of the big industries in the region that's been affected is the banana industry, and it's saying that it lost 90% of the crop in the cyclone. So the growers in that area are harvesting what's left, the 10% that's left over, but they're really having to make some hard decisions about which markets to supply with that small amount of fruit, because you work for years, so hard to build all those different markets that you supply, and then you get a weather event like this and you're left with so little fruit, and the demand from those markets you've established is still there, and you've got to choose which ones you're going to supply. So that's just been real. I mean, it's difficult on so many fronts, but that's just an example of the sort of decisions that are being made right now.
2: So how are the growers holding up then, Belinda, who are facing these kinds of situations and decisions?
0: Well, this is the fourth major weather event in just the last few months. So the growers in this region have had two cyclones, a severe heat wave, and serious flooding. And for growers like Tam Chinnery, who we heard from earlier, it's just been physically and emotionally exhausting just dealing with the after effects of the latest event, this Category 3 system.
1: Yeah, it's a bit of a whammy, to be honest. I don't know what we did to deserve this, and you wouldn't wish it on anyone, to be perfectly truthful, although perhaps some industries might be able to cope a little bit better than the horticultural industry, which is very fragile, I think, when you think about weather. One thing that really stands out to me is how much people get hurt when there's a cyclone coming and in the clean-up afterwards, because you tend to sort of run on adrenaline and you're picking up things that are too heavy for you. You're having to fight your way through branches, tripping over sticks, tripping over things. And that's sort of what ends up happening. You get hurt, and then you've got the mental damage as well, which is just, you know, I've had a cry probably every day. And one of the silly things is I'm crying about was all my flowers got blown away.
0: Oh. And, you know, sometimes you've got to have a good cry, don't you, just to let it out of your system. And as Tam was saying, one of those small joys in her life were her beautiful flowers. And it's funny when you look at all the devastation around you that it's that little moment of joy that she got from those flowers that can kind of break you at times. There is some assistance available. I should say the state government here is offering grants of up to $5,000 for small businesses and primary producers impacted by Cyclone Narelle. But, you know, that's a drop in the ocean, as you can imagine. But the state government is encouraging growers affected to work with the government agencies to identify anything specific, any further specific assistance that they need in the recovery process.
2: All right, we wish all of those growers well as they deal with everything that's befallen them. Belinda Varischetti is here. She's the presenter of WA's Country Hour. Let's finish with some good news. There's been some good rain in WA this week, non-tropical cyclone related, presumably.
0: Yeah, that's true. This is much further south from Carnarvon. This is in the agricultural zone, so sort of in an area, say, from Geraldton in the north to Esperance in the south, kind of that triangle area of WA. This area is well into their grain seeding for the year, the season ahead. So the wheat, the canola, the barley, the lupins, all going in the ground. And it's just been so great to get some rain this week in

0: parts of that growing area just to kick off the season. So let's head out to Reuben Smith's farm, which is near Lake Grace, about 350 kilometres southeast of Perth, and just take a listen to the rain falling on the roof of his shed during the week.
1: It is fantastic to see a good drop come in, especially this time of year. I mean, quite often the last couple of years we've seen a really dry period through our maize into late May and even late April. So, you know, we'll take every mill we can get, but it is really, really good timing to see this rainfall now. Some of our crops are at a bit of a crossroad. I know a lot of farmers around the area have been going really hard, taking a punt, and hopefully a large portion of the wheat belt can be rewarded. For what they've dared to risk and put in, it'd be great to see that effort rewarded.
0: It's so great to hear that rain, because it is a challenging season, as you know, with all the fuel and the fertiliser concerns and all of that worry in the lead up to seeding, just to be able to get a drop of rain and think there might be some money in these crops at the end of the season is just so great.
2: Is there any more beautiful sound to a farmer than a beautiful rain falling on a corrugated iron roof like that, Belinda?
0: Oh, that is.

0: Small World tonight, Belinda. Great to talk to you.
1: Same here, Suzanne. See ya.
0: There's Belinda Varaschetti, host of Western Australia's Country Hour.
2: Stories that matter. Conversations that stay with you.
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0: Now, on my complaining that I just can't keep a carrot crisp, someone says, carrots in a domestic fridge, store them, bottom standing up, in a container with about 1 inch of water. Thank you to that texter. Has anybody else had success with this particular idea for keeping the carrots crisp? I do have one of you to thank, because my strawberries were always going off until a couple of years ago. I think, in fact, it was during Big Country Small World one night. Someone helped me with the strawberries. I now wash them, cut them up, put them in a glass container, and they stay amazingly crisp and don't go off like they used to. So to the person who texted in with that carrot solution, I will give it a go and see what happens. Do any of you, though, have you had success with that particular method, or do you have other methods for keeping the carrots crisp? Bearing in mind, I don't buy them in the plastic packets. I just buy them individually without plastic. So that's my starting point. Right, we've got the history quiz coming up. A few people are having guesses at what it's going to be. Bob Sled says it will obviously be about doors and gates, locks and handles, or maybe about macho males, jocks and vandals. Maybe, bobsled. Maybe you're onto something. But this quiz tonight, it is a little bit of a mongrel. I will explain all on the other side of news, as I don't think I have time to go into it right now. But it's going to be fun, I reckon so, if you'd like to be part of it. 1300 800 222.
4: ABC News with Andrew Kaloupas. The man charged over the death of Kumanjai little baby in Alice Springs is expected to appear in court on Tuesday. 47-year-old Cheverson Lewis has been charged with murder. As the Indigenous community and Kumanjai's family grieves and mourns, preparations are underway for a community vigil in Alice Springs this Thursday, at which everyone is encouraged to wear pink, the little girl's favourite colour. Her grandfather, Robin Japakanka Granitz, has asked everyone to respect the legal process.
5: The charges have been made, and the man will face the court. We must now let the justice system do its work.
4: The Prime Minister has conceded living conditions in town camps are not up to scratch, but has stopped short of backing an inquiry into the issue. The death of Kumanjai little baby has prompted coalition calls for an independent inquiry into the way the town camps are governed and maintained. More than 1,000 people live in town camps across Alice Springs. Anthony Albanese says all governments need to do better.
6: I think we know what the solutions are, and that's why we're contributing around about $4 billion for housing. People are in town camps because they don't have access to enough housing in remote communities.
4: The Prime Minister has strongly indicated the government will target negative gearing in this month's budget, despite ruling out changes at last year's election. Here's National Affairs correspondent Jane Norman.
7: With Gen Z and millennials in mind, the government set to overhaul the property tax breaks, encouraging investors into the market.
6: And the truth is that young people feel like they're not getting a fair crack.
7: The 50% capital gains tax discount to be reworked, negative gearing tightened, and taxes on family trusts increased. The Prime Minister now weighing the risk of doing nothing. Ahead of the budget, the government's investing $1.8 billion over 5 years for its network of urgent care clinics to be made a permanent part of Australia's health system, one of the cost of living measures to be unveiled on May 12.
4: US President Donald Trump says he's reviewing an Iranian proposal to end the war, but he's expressed scepticism it will lead to a deal. Here's Larry Buttrose.
8: Speaking before boarding Air Force One, he said he was about to receive the exact wording of the new proposal. But shortly afterwards, he wrote on Truth Social he couldn't imagine it would be acceptable. Two semi-official Iranian news outlets believed to be close to the paramilitary Revolutionary Guard Corps report Iran has sent a 14-point proposal via Pakistan in response to a 9-point US proposal. Iran's state-run media have not reported on the new proposal. Pakistan has hosted previous negotiations between the two sides, including the failed talks in Islamabad, led for the US.

0: by Vice President J.D. Vance.
1: Meanwhile, the Iranian Revolutionary Guard claims the United States faces a choice between an impossible military operation and a bad deal with the Islamic Republic. Here's the BBC's Sanjay Dasgupta.
2: The Iranian Revolutionary Guards think that current international conditions have limited the US administration's options. A statement from the IRGC mentions what it describes as a shift in tone from China, Russia and Europe, but does not elaborate. It talks about a bad deal with Iran as one of the choices Washington faces, the other being what it says would be an impossible military operation. Media reports say Tehran has set a one-month deadline. President Trump said on Saturday he would be reviewing Iran's latest proposal, but couldn't imagine it would be acceptable.
1: To sport, and the Gold Coast Jamara Ugle-Hagan has inspired the Suns to a 20-point win over Greater Western Sydney at Carrara Stadium in the AFL. With the details, Quentin Hull.
3: The Suns broke a run of six losses against their fellow expansion club, Jamara Ugle-Hagan, kicking three goals in Gold Coast's 11-17-83 to 8-15-63 victory. Gold Coast now has a 5-win-3-loss record ahead of their two-game trip to Darwin. The Giants stuck with only 3 wins for the season. Earlier, former Sun Malcolm Roses kicked 7 goals as Sydney returned to the top of the ladder, the Swans beating Melbourne by 17 points in a high-scoring affair at the SCG. Quentin Hull, ABC Sport, Gold Coast.
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5: Monday in Victoria, early morning showers in the east. During the day, showers extending from the west with isolated thunderstorms possible in the afternoon. Melbourne showers after a sunny morning, 20. Tasmania showers in the northern, central and western districts elsewhere. Early showers clearing to a mostly fine day. Hobart partly cloudy in 20. For your latest local forecast, go to the BOM website or app.

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2: All right, Nightlifers, it is quiz time tonight. We have a history quiz that is the descendant of our socks and sandals quiz, which I guess was probably a couple of months ago now, wasn't it, that we embarked on the socks and sandals quiz. And that night, Frank from Mount Evelyn said, well, why don't next week you try a shocks and scandals quiz? And we did that. I wasn't here for that, but that duly happened. And then that same night, after I'd read Frank's SMS, we also had SMSs from Rachel and Ellenbrook, who said, well, maybe we could have frocks and bangles, rocks and vandals, clocks and handles, fox and flannels. And so putting those together, look, I tried to do frocks and vandals. I couldn't quite get enough. And then I thought, oh, maybe what I'll do is I'll pull some of these together. So your history quiz questions tonight will either be about frocks, vandals, rocks, candles, clocks, or handles. Frocks, vandals, rocks, candles, clocks, and handles. So if you would like to play, I would love you to be part of it. 1-300-800-222. If you know anything about frocks, vandals, rocks, candles, clocks, or handles, that will be what we embark on. Oh, goodness me. So many SMSs regarding how to keep the carrots crisp. Yes, maybe we can do a history on veggie refrigeration. Maybe that's a good quiz topic. Thank you very much, Pat. Now, quite a few of you are saying, just stick them in an airtight container in the fridge and they will last for months. Excellent advice. Someone else is saying, yes, we also stick them in water. Someone else saying, I put them in the container but with a paper towel. Adrian says, we buy them loose, put them in water in a glass container. They stay crisp and fresh. From Anne, suggests cutting them up, blanching them, put them in sandwich bags and then freezing them. Bugs Bunny also puts them in the toweling paper. Where are we? Now, Deb says, carrots stay good in any airtight container and kept in the fridge. No need for water. I've been doing it for 60 years, never thrown out a carrot. And Judy says, I also have a container I keep the carrots in. I've had it for years. It has a drainage tray on the bottom and air vents. They stay fresh for weeks. She also does strawberries in the glass jar. Says it has been a game changer. I agree, Judy. It has been a game changer. Okay, thank you very much. Yes, there are questions about candles coming for the person who wants to know about that. There is at least two questions on each of these topics: the frocks, the vandals, the rocks, the candles, the clocks, and the handles. Shall we play?
3: The question and answer program everyone enjoys.
4: I would say yes. Yeah.
5: That's right.
6: That's right.
7: Here are the questions.
2: Ian says, this is just relating back to our This Week in History. I have a piece of the Berlin Wall. I got it with the 30th anniversary release of The Scorpions' Winds of Change, which is written about the fall of the Berlin Wall. Ian, I've got the song lined up. If I get a chance, I'll give it a burl later. I'm pretty fond of that one. Right, Lek in Burra, you can kick us off tonight. Hello.
8: Oh, hello, Suzanne. It's been raining here. It's just beautiful.
2: Wonderful.
8: And I was going to say Lachlan's lovely, but where's Freya?
2: Freya's our Friday night, Saturday night girl.
8: I spoke to her last night with,
2: Kaya last night.
8: You have a lovely team. Well done. Kudos to you all.
2: I know. We're lucky, aren't we? They're very lovely.
8: You are. Suzanne, I'm going off topic slightly, but I've listened to this show in its various forms for about 25 million years. And it's only been recently that I've called in, and it's like a disease. I can't help myself.
2: Do you know what? I mean, normally I would say addictions need to be fought, but in this case, I'm not going to. Keep on calling in, Lek.
8: I will. So I have some tips. I've made notes. So
2: okay.
8: Carrots do my head in. But celery is a really, really easy thing to preserve if you get a head or a half a head. You know, when they cut it in half at supermarkets, you wrap it in foil. I know this sounds, you'll put a tinfoil hat on your head, wrap it in foil, and then in I get the sleeve that you buy it in from the supermarket, and it keeps for ages.
2: Okay.
8: And lettuce, I'm talking iceberg lettuce, a head of lettuce, you wrap that in a tea towel, not a wet tea towel, dry tea towel, and then put it back in its bag, and that keeps for 100 years. So
2: you're not prone at all to exaggeration, are you, Lek?
8: No, never. Okay. I'm
2: Now, Lek, can I start you with question one in the history quiz?
8: One more thing before I go. Today or yesterday was my 27th anniversary of moving to Australia from Auckland and to Melbourne and then Geelong and then to Burra. So it's a big time for me in my head, and I've thought about it all day. Anyway,
2: lovely.
8: As I said, I've listened to you for 200 years, yet I only moved to Australia 27 years ago.
2: All right, well, we've definitely been running for that long.
8: Please, because I'm not going to get it right.
2: Okay, no, it's not a hard one. The first question is about Vandals. The East Germanic tribe, the Vandals, famously sacked which city in 455 BC?
8: Babylon.
2: It is not Babylon.
8: I know it's not.
2: And actually, I think I've stuffed that up. I think it was AD they did that, not BC. Oops, I'd better double check.
8: Who knows? Yeah, well, I've lived in Australia for now 2,000 years, so I guess time doesn't mean anything. Thanks, Suzanne. It's lovely to talk to you all.
2: Thanks, Lek. There is Lek, 1-300-800-222, if you want to be part of our Frocks, Vandals, Rocks, Candles, Clocks and Handles history quiz. Yes, when I read that out, I realised it was 455 AD, not 455 BC. Silly old me. 1-300-800-222. Hello, Sophie and Glen Iris.
1: Hello, Suzanne. How are you?
2: Hello, doing well.
1: That's good.
2: Okay. Oh, already Ray has it. Two Rays have it. Eric has it. Grover has it. Question one, Sophie. The East Germanic tribe, the Vandals, famously sacked which city in 455 AD?
1: It might have been Rome.
2: It was Rome that they sacked. Nicely done, Sophie. You've kicked us off tonight.
1: Thank you.
2: Yes,
1: it doesn't start with frocks. It started with Vandals. I thought the way you said it, we might start with frocks.
2: No, it's all over the place. It really is.
1: Oh, fantastic.
2: Yes, because that was the question I first had in mind when I thought about Vandals. First attempt was frocks and Vandals, and then realising I couldn't sustain it, that's when I branched out. Yes, interestingly, their reputation, the Vandals, for destruction during this period led to the word vandalism being applied to mean acts of property damage. Question two, Sophie. This is about a frock. Jacqueline Kennedy wore a suit, we'll call it a frock, a suit of which colour and by which designer on the day that her husband, JFK, was assassinated in Dallas in 1963?
1: Oh, my goodness. Look, I'm going to go with Chanel and black.
2: Oh, it was Chanel, but it was not black.
1: Okay.
2: Sophie, thank you.
1: Thanks.
2: 1-300-800-222. A lot of lines free tonight. So if you'd like to be on the quiz, you know what to do. 1-300-800-222. Thank you, Adrian and Di and Bernadette. All have the correct colour of the outfit that Jackie Kennedy was wearing that day. Anne in Caulfield. Good evening, Anne.
5: Hi, how are you going?
2: Good. Anne, Jacqueline Kennedy was wearing a suit. Now, we know it was by Chanel, but it was what colour on the day that her husband, JFK, was assassinated in Dallas in 1963?
5: Was it pink?
2: It was pink, Anne. Well done.
5: Amazing, because I only can remember seeing it in black and white.
2: Yeah, but I mean, the thing with that was that she ended up wearing it, I think, for the rest of the day. And people were sort of saying, shouldn't you get changed? And I think she said something like, no, I want them to see what they did to him.
5: Yeah.
2: Okay. Now, the question three is about a handle.
5: Okay. And so we don't get to choose between socks and handles and all that now.
2: No. You're just going to take what you get, whether it's a frock, a vandal, a rock, a candle, a clock or a handle.
5: Okay. All right, if you can read it out, we can answer it. Okay.
2: Question three, it's a multiple choice for you. In which European city was Handel's Messiah first performed in 1742? Was it Vienna, Dublin, London or Salzburg?
5: Let's try Salzburg.
2: It was not Salzburg, Anne.
5: I thought not.
2: We shouldn't have said it then. Hey, Anne, always nice to chat.
5: See you later. Thank you.
2: Okay, bye. Folks, I really do need a few more of you to play the history quiz tonight. Lots of lines free. 1-300-800-222. Hello, George in Fremantle.
6: Hello, Suzanne. How you going?
2: Yeah. How are you feeling, George, about frocks, vandals, rocks, candles, clocks,
6: a bit
2: and
6: apprehensive.
2: Handles. Yeah, well.
6: I could have sworn Jackie Onassis' dress was blue because I saw the documentary on the assassination quite a while back, well, a few months back, and I do remember them saying that she kept it on all day, you know, and exactly what she said. She said she wanted to show people what they did to her husband.
2: Yeah, quite right.
6: It was, it's very interesting documentary, quite a business.
2: Yeah, but definitely pink, George.
6: Yeah, no, I most of my memories, like I just thought it was blue for some reason.
2: All right, now we're on question three. This is a question about a handle. In this case, it was Handel, the composer. In which European city was Handel's Messiah first performed in 1742? We ruled out Salzburg. So was it Vienna, Dublin or London?
6: Look, I don't know definitively, but I'll say London.
2: It is not London either, George.
6: Yeah, okay, well, it's pretty so much I know about Handel's.
2: That's all right. 1-300-800-222. Nightlifers, if you want to be part of our history quiz tonight. Helen, you are correct. We have Eric in Melbourne. You are also correct. Bernadette, you've got it too. Very, very nice work. Okay, let's talk to Barbara in Falconbridge. Hello, Barbara.
9: My goodness, that was quick.
2: I know, I told you, there are not too many people on the line tonight.
9: No.
2: No one wants to talk about rocks, candles, clocks, handles, frocks and vandals.
9: I do remember that pink suit that Jackie Onassis wore. Jackie Kennedy at the time, of course.
2: Mm-hmm.
9: It's a very pretty little, classic Chanel suit. And then on The Simpsons, oh, God, I can't think of the woman's name, the mother, Simpson. She got one similar.
2: Oh, really?
9: Yeah.
2: Wow.
9: The little classic Chanel jacket and skirt, yeah.
2: All right, well, you're down to two options for question three, Barbara. In which European city was Handel's Messiah first performed in 1742? And your options now are either Vienna or Dublin.
9: Well, I was going to go Dublin.
2: Well, are you still?
9: Well, I have to because that was what I decided.
2: Well, that's a very good choice. It is Dublin. Good work. Good work, Barbara.
9: That's good.
2: Okay. Question four. A Catholic Church process known historically as the Rite of Degradation is also known by what name?
9: Would that be flagellation?
2: No. You want to be thinking about our themes tonight, Barbara.
9: Oh, stoning or something like that.
2: Thank you very much.
9: Okay. Is that right?
2: I'll talk to you next time, Barbara. Good to chat to you. Here's Kim in Manham. Hello, Kim.
10: Good morning at the moment, Suzanne.
2: Good morning. Okay, question four. A Catholic Church process known historically as the Rite of Degradation is also known by which name? Now, think about what our categories, what our topics are tonight.
10: Yes, I didn't hear your introduction.
2: Okay.
10: Unfortunately.
2: Well, the topics are clocks, handles, rocks, candles, frocks and vandals.
10: Frocks and vandals, rocks. Degradation means subjugation.
2: A Catholic rocks. Church process known historically as the Rite of Degradation is also known by what name?
10: Flagellation?
2: No, that's what Barbara tried.
10: Oh, right.
2: Try something else.
10: Well, there was stoning. I think someone tried that. Stoning, degradation, vandals. I can't think of anything that would be suitable.
2: Wait till you hear it. Then you'll go, aha. Thanks, Kim.
10: Right, thanks, Zin.
2: Okay. Yep, Emma's got it. Jim's got it. Ray in the Bay has it. Yes, Bernadette, that's also it. Maria, you've got it now too. Let's talk to Nat Callaroo. Hey, Nat.
11: Hi, Suzanne. How are you going?
2: Yeah, doing well. Now, this is question four. A Catholic Church process known historically as the Rite of Degradation is also known by what name?
11: So, frocks, rocks, candles.
2: Handles, vandals, clocks, candles. Yeah. It's in there.
11: Should I say, like, stoning from rocks?
2: Look, we've had a couple of attempts at stoning. It's not stoning, no.
11: Okay. Degradation, degrade. I went to a Catholic school many a year ago. The rite of degradation. Is it when the priest is given their frocks, like their... holy cloth to wear
2: when they're given it? No, not
11: okay.
2: No, but Nat, you're very much on the right track. Yes, Gary, that's it. David and Jane and Adrian and Morgan, Gordon in Ballina. Nat was nearly there, Gordon.
12: Yeah, defrocking.
2: Defrocking, exactly so. Not the frocking itself when you get the outfit, but the rite of degradation when it is taken away from you and you get defrocked is correct.
12: Yeah.
2: Well done, Gordon. Okay.
12: Hey, before you go on, can you tell me what is the tax number?
2: The what?
12: The number.
2: Oh, the text.
12: Yeah.
2: I thought you said tats. Or tax, text,
12: oh,
2: sorry, 0467 922 702.
12: Okay, yep, that's in my phone somewhere.
2: Oh, dear. Yep. Okay, you ready, Gordon?
12: Yeah, yeah.
2: Okay, question five. In the Jewish faith, how many branches make up a Hanukkah menorah, which are the candles lit to commemorate the miracle of the oil following the second century Maccabean victory over the Seleucid Empire? So how many candles in the Hanukkah menorah?
12: Seven.
2: There are not seven in the Hanukkah menorah, no.
12: Okay.
2: Sorry, Gordon.
12: Bye.
2: Okay, catch you another time. 1-300-800-222. Dee from East Bentley. Hello, Dee.
13: Hi there. Suzanne. Oh, no. I'm trying to picture a menorah, but...
2: Okay, it's not seven in the Hanukkah menorah. I understand there are some different menorahs that have different numbers of candles.
13: I'm going to guess three.
2: It's not three, no.
13: Oh, okay then. Well, fun topic tonight. Thanks, Suzanne.
2: Thanks very much, Dee. Let's, hello, George.
14: Oh, g'day, Suzanne. Now, Here we are, just because you're a soap figure. Yeah, fortunately, I've been to Hanukkah ceremonies, and you're right, there is a difference between the normal menorah they have in a Jewish synagogue or temple, which has seven, but in Hanukkah they have an extra couple. It's actually nine, and they put them out one at a time during the Hanukkah festival.
2: Nine is the correct answer, George. Well done. You're going to get a question about a rock.
14: Roll, rock and roll.
2: Not rock and roll, I'm sorry, George, no.
14: Oh, well.
2: Which rock was known in ancient times as a pillar of Hercules and had been a critical British military base, especially during World War II?
14: I'm hoping it's Gibraltar.
2: It is the Rock of Gibraltar. Correct. Well done, George. Okay.
14: Thank you.
2: Question eight. Installed in 1410, which city is home to the world's oldest astronomical clock still in operation, featuring a mechanical display of celestial movements and the Walk of the Apostles?
14: Ooh, 1410. Could I just have it one more time? So astronomical clock in 1410.
2: Installed in 1410, which city is home to the world's oldest astronomical clock still in operation, featuring a mechanical display of celestial movements and the Walk of the Apostles?
14: Right. Yeah, when you said install, that's the clock, obviously. So I thought it might be a term used to describe the founding of the city, but obviously the city sounds like it's older than the clock. So okay, gives me a little bit of a clue. Not much of a clue, but where's Fred Watson when you need him?
2: Yeah, exactly.
14: Let's see. So the Way of the Apostles, could that be? But obviously it sounds like it's a Christian city. I don't know. Well, I know that obviously with Galileo and so forth, that Rome was one of the cities. So it could be an Italian city. Let's go with, it could be Florence. I don't know. I'll just go Rome.
2: Rome, it is not Rome, no.
14: Okay, thanks, Suzanne.
2: Okay, thanks, George. Bye. Now, a few people actually do know this one. Who's got it? Harry in the Bay, Mary in Hobart, Barry in Mundura, Eric in Melbourne, Jim in Campbelltown, Pat at the Point, Adrian, Bernadette. You all know which city this is that has this.

0: very old astronomical clock. 1-300-800-222. Trev in Surfers Paradise. G'day, Trev.
1: Oh, hello, Suzanne.
0: What's going on there, Trev?
1: Oh, I'm just washing a saucepan.
0: Oh, okay. Was that the saucepan you used for your dinner tonight?
1: Really interesting.
0: Fair enough. You got anything interesting to tell us?
1: Well, I'd have a lot to tell you, but I think the ABC listening audience had enough of Trev.
0: All right, Trev, have a go at this one.
1: They'll hear me later on. But
0: will they now?
1: Well, who's on after you?
0: I believe it's Francis Leach is filling in for Trevor. Trevor's taking some long service leave.
1: Oh, well, let's try a new character.
0: He won't know. He won't know what's hit him, Trev. Now, here's our question. Installed in 1410, which city is home to the world's oldest astronomical clock still in operation, featuring a mechanical display of celestial movements and the Walk of the Apostles?
1: Look, I've only got one guess, and I think it might be Greenwich in London.
0: It is not Greenwich in London.
1: Yeah, I didn't think it was right. It was, the Poms aren't as smart as other people.
0: Oh, Trev! Deary me. Cornelia's got it. John's got it. Cam in from Innaloo has it. Pat, the point says, I've seen it on my travels. Very intricate, but slightly underwhelming, unfortunately, says Pat. Bernie's got it. Graham says, I went there in 2018. Libby's got it too, and Robin. If you've been there, if you know what this is, don't just SMS me. Call me, 1-300-800-222. Lee in Preston. Hello, Lee.
2: Hello, good morning.
0: Good morning.
2: My first time ever.
0: Oh, congratulations on calling. Very glad to have you.
2: I must say it was very easy to get through. I was surprised.
0: Things are a little quiet tonight, I have to say.
2: I have tried a couple of times and all I get is the beeps.
0: Yeah, not tonight. Wide open.
2: Wow.
0: Yeah. So if you can't get this, Lee, then I don't know what we're going to do.
2: Oh, I'm not too sure. It's it's a hard one. I was thinking that it certainly has to be an ancient city.
0: Does it?
2: Well, you would think it would be. Well, 1410, of course, but not too sure.
0: Depends what your definition of ancient is, I guess.
2: Yeah. Before we go, I noticed that everyone does do a bit of a call out and a wish. I'd like to say a big call out to Kay in Preston from Darabin RSL.
0: All right, what are you going to guess?
2: Thank you. I'm going to try Constantinople.
0: It is not Constantinople.
2: Thank you for the pleasure.
0: No, you're very welcome. Thank you for making your very first call, Lee.
2: See you next time.
0: Okay, bye. Here is Anna in Adelaide, who's rung in to save the day. Hello, Anna.
3: Got straight through.
0: Exactly.
3: I think it's Prague.
0: It is Prague. Have you been there? Have you seen it?
3: It's the most favourite city. It's the first one we went to in Europe. And I just love it, the old part. And they celebrated an Easter festival while we were there, and that was just something in the old square, and the clocks there, and there's so much history there. Beautiful.
0: Oh, yeah, absolutely. Now, who was it? Pat said she thought the clock was a bit underwhelming, but what did you think?
3: Oh well, it's a while ago, but yeah, I thought it was very nice. Yes. I don't know if I paid enough attention to it, but
0: Well, obviously it's stuck in your mind memory enough for you to know the answer to the question.
3: Mm-hmm.
0: Okay. So the topics tonight, Anna, are frocks, vandals, rocks, candles, clocks and handles are all turning up somewhere in here. Question 8. In which year of the 2010s did the decision by Uluru's traditional owners, the Anangu, to ban the climbing of Uluru come into effect?
3: Gosh. Well, that would be the rocks, wouldn't it?

0: be about rocks.
1: It is.
0: Yes. 2010, right. Yeah, well, my husband climbed it in about a year or so before my father passed away. I think it was 2007.
1: Okay, so we're in a year of the 2010s.
0: Yeah, I know. We still could do it then. I think it wasn't that long after that. I would say 2011.
1: No, it is not 2011. I'm sorry.
0: Okay.
1: Hey, right. Thanks, Anna.
0: Thank you. Bye.
1: Bye. Barry's got it. No one else has got the right year on the SMS yet. Anne says there was a clock like this, like an astronomical clock at the Powerhouse Museum in Sydney that was very impressive. I'm sure you've seen, there are some marvellous clocks around the world, aren't there? I can remember, I think, one in Munich that's, or I'm imagining that's a very impressive clock. There may be a clock based in Australia that we will talk about later in the quiz too. 1-300-800-222. Yes, Ray in the Bay, you've got the correct answer on this one too. Here is Kieran in Wingdon. Hi, Kieran.
2: Hey, how you going?
1: Well, now I want to know what year of the 2010s the decision by Uluru's traditional owners, the Anangu, to ban the climbing of Uluru came into effect. It was not 2011.
2: I was ringing up for the clock question. I was thinking it was that big clock at Mudgee, but obviously that's wrong.
1: Not in 1410.
2: Yeah. I want to go 2019.
1: You are correct. It was 2019.
2: Oh, stop it.
1: Well done, Kieran. Well done.
2: That was a total jag.
1: Well, it was a good one. Question 9. Scented candles became possible in the 19th century with the introduction of which type of wax, which enabled manufacturers to experiment with mixing scents into candles? What type of wax was that?
2: Ooh, I've got no idea. I'm going to go beeswax.
1: It is not beeswax, no.
2: Are you joking?
1: No, I'm afraid I'm not. Beeswax was already being used. This was the introduction of a new type of wax, which was much easier to attempt to mix the scents into in the 19th century. What type of wax was that? Harry, you're correct. So are you, Adrian and Bernadette and Ray in the Bay. You're like my star texters. You lot are all, you're like always the top of the class with your hands up getting the correct answers. 1-300-800-222. Pat at the point says, it was just the clock that was underwhelming in Prague. The rest of it was lovely, and the Charles Bridge is particularly stunning. Thank you very much, Pat. Yeah. Yes, Cam in Innaloo, Susan in Hobart, Peter, they are all the correct answer too. I need more of you on the phones. Leonie in Cairns. Hello, Leonie.
3: Oh, hello. Leonie's going to fail this one because I really have no idea.
1: Okay, I'll read it again. Scented candles became possible in the 19th century with the introduction of which type of wax, which enabled manufacturers to experiment with mixing scents into them, not beeswax. What was a wax that became possible or started to be produced in the 19th century?
3: I wonder if it was some sort, I hope it wasn't some sort of animal product. Like ambergris.
1: Is that your guess?
3: Yes.
1: No, it's not ambergris.
3: Thankfully.
1: Thank you, Leonie. Very nice to talk to you. George and Fremantle, Libby, you've also got it. Okay, Jim, yes, says impressive clocks in Munich and Hamelin, as in the Pied Piper of Hamelin. Yes, we must have seen the same clock in Munich. Jeff in Bacchus Marsh.
4: Good evening.
1: Good evening. Chef.
4: I have no idea what the question is.
1: The question is this. Scented candles became possible in the 19th century with the introduction of which type of wax, which enabled manufacturers to experiment with mixing scents into candles? It's not ambergris. It's not beeswax.
4: A kind of wax. Talk about earwax.
1: Last time I checked, earwax wasn't commonly used in candles.
4: No. I don't know.
1: No.
4: I can't think of another kind of wax.

0: No?
1: No, you got the answer to the one about the astronomical clock, did you?
0: Yes. Where's that you think, Jeff?
1: Well, I reckon it was Budapest.
0: It was actually Prague.
1: I was going to say Prague or Budapest. No, take Budapest, put it in Prague. Yeah, I've seen it. It's a wonderful thing.
0: Yeah. All right. Well, I'll let you go, Jeff, if you don't have an answer for this candle wax question for
1: sorry
0: me.
1: Sorry about that.
0: Nope, quite all right. Andrew in Otford.
2: Hello.
0: Hello, Andrew. Can you help me with this question?
2: I think it might be paraffin wax.
0: It is paraffin wax made from petroleum. So, of course, that was something new as they were beginning to extract oil in the 19th century. Question 10. This is a Vandals question. Between 439 and 533 AD, the Vandals established their capital in which historic North African city?
2: Gosh,
0: North African city.
2: I'll say Fez.
0: It's not Fez, no.
2: Okay.
0: I'm afraid. Ray. Okay. Thanks, thanks, Andrew. Ray, you are going to be disappointed. I'm getting a lot of people texting in something about fork handles and fork handles. A skit which I was unaware of until you all started texting me saying, I'm sure there'll be something about this. I'm really sorry I didn't know about it. Jane in Derby, or do you call it Derby or Derby, Western Australia?
3: Derby.
0: Derby, just like it says.
3: Yeah.
0: Mm. All right, Jane, our question is this. Between 439 and 533 AD, the Vandals established their capital in which historic North African city? It was not Fez.
3: Dhaka.
0: Say that again.
3: Dhaka.
0: Dhaka. No, it is not Dhaka.
3: Okay, thank you.
0: Thanks, sir. Thanks, Jane. Bernie has it. So does Tony in Melville, Barry from Mundura, Jim in Campbelltown, Ross, Eric, Bernadette. Yeah, you've all got this city. Let's talk to Rod on the road. Evening, Rod.
4: Morning, Suzanne. How you doing?
0: I am well. Do you know what this historic North African city is that the Vandals established their capital in between 439 and 533 AD?
4: Oh. Was the answer to the wax paraffin?
0: Yes, it was paraffin.
4: Yeah, that's what I reckon.
0: All right. Well, we've tried Dhaka and we've tried Fez for this historic North African city. Neither of those are correct, nor are either of them in the right country.
4: Well, I'm going to do the old Occam's razor thing and just go for the bleeding obvious and say Cairo.
0: It's not Cairo, no.
4: Okay, Suzanne.
0: Thanks, Rod.
4: Bye.
0: Who's got the answer to this one? Help me out. 1-300-800-222. I know I've never seen this two Ronnie's candle sketch. I'm sorry. I will obviously go away and look at it once this show is over so I don't have to go through life with the degree of ignorance with which I've arrived at this evening. 1-300-800-222. Hello, John in Sydney.
5: Hi. Is it Carthage?
0: It is Carthage. Nicely done, John.
5: Look, the guy who was talking about Hungary, I went to Hungary in 1987. The food was great. The supermarkets were full. Never got anything checked. And I didn't see any barbed wire at the border whatsoever. Mind, I did go in from Yugoslavia. So, in fact, I had no border controls until I got to East Germany.
0: Oh, wow. Well, so everything he was saying probably sounded quite different to what you'd experienced then.
5: Yeah, because I went to Lake Balaton with my wife on our honeymoon and we had a great time. That's where the East Germans met up with the West Germans. And in Budapest itself, they had a marvellous garden, people playing Dire Straight

0: Cakes music and the cakes were fantastic. So I had a totally different impression. It didn't seem as though they were in dire straits whatsoever, actually.
1: Yeah.
0: That was 2 years before he was talking.
1: For all of this, yeah. All right, John, are you ready for question 11?
0: Yeah.
1: Okay. So our categories, well, it could be frocks, vandals, rocks, candles, clocks, or handles. This is a vandal question. Since the 1960s, which famous statue has been the victim of ongoing acts of vandalism, including being decapitated in 1964 and 1998 and having an arm sawn off in 1984?
0: Oof. Oh,
1: it's a famous statue. You will have heard of it.
0: Yeah. Oh, it wouldn't be Nelson's Column because it's too high up, I think. I'll know when you say it, but I just can't think of it.
1: You will know it probably. All right, John, thank you.
0: Okay. Thank you. Bye.
1: Bye-bye. Okay, nightlifers, who's going to have a go at this? I don't know if you don't like my category tonight. Don't want to talk about the vandals or the rocks or the frocks, but it's very slow on the phones tonight. So I do need someone, I need a few of you to ring up so that we can get this quiz continuing. Barry from Mundura, you have the correct answer on the SMS. Why don't you give us a call on the phones? Who knows what this statue is? Since the 60s, it's a famous statue. It's been the victim of ongoing acts of vandalism. It was decapitated in 1964 and 1998. It had an arm sawn off in 1984. What is this statue? You're going to need to ring up and tell me before we can go much further with our history quiz tonight.
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1: All right, it is a vandals question, this one. I want to know which famous statue has been the victim of ongoing acts of vandalism, including being decapitated in 1964 and 1998 and having an arm sawn off in 1984, 1-300-800-222. Maria wants

0: 1-800-222. Maria wants to know the answer to the African city. That was Carthage, the North African city. Who's got this one? All sorts of statues, but not the one. I will tell you, it is not in Australia. It is in Europe, this particular statue that I am looking for. 1-300-800-222. Hello, Joy.
1: Oh, hi. How are you?
0: I'm well. Joy, any idea what this famous statue is that has been decapitated twice and had an arm sawn off in 1984?
1: Quite likely it's the Little Mermaid or whatever.
0: It is. It's the Little Mermaid in Copenhagen. Poor thing.
1: Yeah.
0: It's not very nice at all, is it?
1: No, I think it's happened quite frequently.
0: Okay. Are you ready for question 12? It is a frock question, this one.
1: Oh, okay.
0: Okay. Question 12. Melbourne designer Colin Rolfe made which frock, which became famous across Australia in 1965?
1: Well, would not be able to tell you the answer.
0: Oh, this is one of the most famous dresses ever worn in Australia.
1: I wasn't in Australia at the time.
0: That might be why it's not springing to mind.
1: Yeah, it could be. But I was alive then, of course. I think, I don't know, I was watching the British racing. I think that's maybe where other people might have been watching this big races on. There was a big horse race in England and it's being broadcast live. And maybe a lot of your older listeners happen to know about it.
0: Maybe they will. Okay, well, someone I hope will take the clue and know what this particular frock is.
1: Okay.
0: All right, thanks, Joy.
1: Bye.
0: Yes, we have Annie has it. We have Harry in the Bay has it. No, Eric. Bernadette, that's not the one I'm looking for. Yes, Emma in Innaloo. Yeah, Ray in the Bay, that's it too. Bernadette. Oh, yes, you had on your first attempt, Bernadette. All right, nicely done. All right, we will talk to Trevor in just a moment. Hey, Trevor.
2: Hello, how are you?
0: Trevor, I am doing well. Do you know what dress this was? It was made by Colin Rolfe, who was a Melbourne designer. It became famous across Australia in 1965. What could it have been?
2: The shift dress.
0: I mean, I'm after a very specific frock. I want you to tell me not just what the frock was, but I want you to tell me, you know, it's an individual frock worn by a certain person on a certain day.
2: So it was worn in the Melbourne races, wasn't it? But I can't tell you the design. I'm sorry. I'm close.
0: You are close. So tell me what kind of dress you think it is.
2: 20s. The shift. Shift.
0: A shift dress.
2: Yeah.
0: I don't think that's the key, quite the key that I'm after. You're nearly there, Trevor, but it's not quite what I'm after. I bet you Errol from Tittywitty Beach will know this. Hello, Errol.
3: Hello, how are you?
0: Oh, I'm always better for hearing your voice, Errol. How are you doing this evening?
3: Hey, pardon?
0: How are you doing this evening?
3: Oh, not too bad.
0: All right. Question 12. Melbourne designer Colin Rolfe made which frock, which became famous across Australia in 1965?
3: Jean Shrimpton's mini dress at the races.
0: That's exactly right, worn at the Melbourne Cup, which then sent everyone wearing mini skirts and changed the world, really the world of fashion. All right. Are you ready, Errol? The next question is about a handle.
3: Okay.
0: In 2009, astronaut Mike Massimino had to break a handle using brute force to access an instrument on which spacecraft, when he was unable to unscrew the handrail's bolts using a drill.
3: Oh, dear.
0: You're after a spacecraft from

0: 2009.
1: No, I can't even guess that.
0: Sure?
1: Sure.
0: Thanks, Errol.
1: Right.
0: All right, we'll talk again. Here is Chrissy in Victoria. Hello, Chrissy.
2: Oh, I missed out on the shift, and I knew.
0: Oh.
2: I'm not the shift, the mini with Twiggy. I used to wear them. You wore them, just covering your bottom. It was funny. Yep.
0: Do you remember? So were you around at that particular time, Chrissy?
2: Oh, yeah.
0: Remember the sort of the pre-mini days and then Shrimpton at the races and then how it changed?
2: Yeah, and I was in Melbourne and, very fashionable, And then you could go way above your knee. See, even your school dresses had to be covering your knee.
0: Mm.
2: Oh, gee.
0: All right. Now.
2: Is it a hatch door? I have no idea.
0: So I want to know which spacecraft. So, So it might be, Apollo 11 or something like that.
2: And what year?
0: It was 2009 when this astronaut had to go and break this handle using brute force because the bolts wouldn't come out and he needed to get it off to get the thing behind it.
2: I can vaguely remember that happening, but no, haven't got a clue. But we had rain in Warrigal, Victoria, which the farmers would have needed, and it's been very dry. So I'm so pleased we've had rain.
0: Yeah, wonderful.
2: Yeah.
0: Thanks,
2: sorry.
0: Chrissy. No, that's quite all right. Nice to talk to you. Hello, Barbara.
3: Hello, Susan.
0: Now, Barbara, we are on question 13, a question about a handle that an astronaut called Mike Massimino had to break to access an instrument. And I want to know on what spacecraft this all went down in 2009.
3: I remember a podcast or reading about this. Actually, bragging about the huge Shrimpton dress, and it was a shift dress because my mother-in-law made one for me, and my nickname was Twiggy because I was just like Twiggy.
0: Oh, wow.
3: Way back in 1966.
0: So did your mum make that for you after seeing Jean Shrimpton wear it at the Melbourne Cup?
3: Sorry?
0: Did your mother make it for you after Jean Shrimpton had worn hers at the Melbourne Cup?
3: Yep. She saw that and she went out and bought, she had a lot of fabric and she made one just to surprise me. She had all my measurements, so she just made it and then presented it to me.
0: Oh, so she wasn't too conservative. She was quite happy for you to go out in the mini dress.
3: Oh, absolutely. She's a proper tailoress.
0: Oh, wow.
3: So she could make it to shape my form very nicely. I felt like a queen.
0: All right. Now, Barbara, have you got any idea what this spacecraft was where the astronaut had to break this handle?
3: I think it was an Apollo, but which number, it would have to be a guess.
0: It's 2009.
3: But that would have been one of the early Apollos. What about Apollo 11.
0: It is not Apollo 11.
3: Ah.
0: Unfortunately. Okay. All right. Okay. Thanks, Barbara.
3: Okay.
0: Bye. Bernie's got it. Yes. That's exactly the answer there, Bernie. Giles in DC also knows which particular spacecraft this is. Let's see if Anne in Canberra knows which spacecraft this is. Hey, Anne.
4: Hello. How are you?
0: And do you know which spacecraft Mike Massimino had to break a handle on using brute force?
4: Oh, the Hubble spacecraft?
0: Yes, it was the Hubble Space Telescope. Exactly. So, well done. Kat, look, I don't think I'm going to go all of the way with this history quiz, so I'll let you choose, Anne. I've got a clock, a handle, a vandal, there's a candle, there's another rock, there's another clock, and there is another vandal question. Which do you think you would like?
4: Probably won't. I'll go clock. Thanks.
0: Oh, a clock. Okay. Question 15. We'll give you the Australian clock question. And I think I will make this the penultimate question. And I will have to find some other way to give you the rest of my questions at another time. Okay. Opened in 1962, Hobart's most famous clock plays which nursery rhyme on the hour, giving the clock and the arcade that it's located its name?
4: No, I don't have a clue. I don't know much about Hobart.
0: So you just want to guess a nursery rhyme then that this clock plays on the hour?
4: I'll say Little Bo Peep.
0: It is not Little Bo Peep, no.
4: Okay.
0: Oh, that's a shame. All right. Thanks very much, Anne.
4: Thank you. Bye.
0: Bye. All right. Do you know what the nursery rhyme is that this clock in Hobart plays? And it gives the clock and the arcade that it is located in its name. So once an hour it plays this nursery rhyme. What is it? Now you're all calling. Here's James in Randwick. Hey, James.
5: Hi there. It was the Cat and the Fiddle.
0: It is the Cat and the Fiddle. Nicely done. Have you been there and seen it?
5: I used to live in Hobart, yeah.
0: All right. And is it a big tourist attraction that people go and watch it?
5: Not particularly, but it's just a shopping centre, yeah.
0: So, All right. James, I will let you choose. Do you want, what have I got left? I've got a handle, a clock, a candle, a rock, and a vandal.
5: I'll go with clock. I don't really like any of them, but go on, yeah.
0: You'll take the remaining clock question. This will be our final question tonight.
5: Yep.
0: It might be a bit tricky, this one. Who created the marine chronometer in the 18th century, enabling ships to determine their longitude?
5: Magellan?
0: It was not Magellan, no.
5: Okay, no worries.
0: Okay, thanks, James. Let's talk to Joe in Mount Dandenong. Hello, Joe.
6: Yep, I know that one. The Harrison brothers, or the Harrisons.
0: Oh, I've just got one Harrison. What was the Harrison's name?
6: Oh, I know the things are in Greenwich.
0: Yeah, the marine chronometer.
6: I know the thing. I watched the program about the making of the thing, the Harrison. Father and son in the end, it was Richard, I think.
0: It was not Richard, no. I'm sorry, Joe.
6: Okay.
0: Brenda in Cambridge.
7: Yes?
0: Yes, Brenda. This is our final question for tonight. Who created the marine chronometer in the 18th century, enabling ships to determine their longitude? And we know it's a Harrison. What was his first name?
7: Peter?
0: It wasn't Peter either. Thanks,
7: okay,
0: Brenda.
7: Thank you.
0: We've got James in Melbourne. Hi, James.
8: Hi, how are we tonight?
0: Yeah, well, who was this? What was his first name? Mr. Harrison, who created the marine chronometer in the 18th century.
8: I know the last name, but I just, the first name, I'm just going to say my name, James Harrison.
0: Oh, it's not so far away, but it's not it. Linda, what was this bloke's first name? Mr. Harrison. Linda, are you there?
9: Oh, yes. Sorry, Suzanne. John?
0: John, that makes you our winner tonight. I don't think I even have time to play your applause. Congratulations, Linda.
9: Thank you.
0: There you go. Linda is the winner of the history.
10: ABC News with Andrew Kaloupas. The Prime Minister has strongly indicated the government will target negative gearing in this month's budget, despite ruling out changes at last year's election. Cabinet is finalising an overhaul of tax breaks that's expected to include changes to the capital gains tax discount, negative gearing, and the tax on family trusts. Mr. Albanese has sidestepped questions about whether pursuing change was worth the risk of breaking a promise.
11: Voters will make their decisions. My job and the job of the government is to put in place measures that are in the interest of the Australian public.

0: not necessarily to just make easy decisions, to do the hard decisions that are in the national interest.
1: Northern Territory Police have charged 47-year-old Jefferson Lewis with one count of murder over the death of 5-year-old Kumanjai little baby. There are also two other charges which cannot be reported due to legal reasons. The child was found dead near Alice Springs after a 5-day search involving police and hundreds of volunteers. Her kinship grandfather, Walpree elder Robin Granitz, has asked the community to let justice take its course as the family continues sorry business.
2: The charges have been made and the man will face the court. We must now let the justice system do its work. We ask that everyone, Yapa and Karia, are together in respecting this time of sorry business and mourning.
1: US President Donald Trump says he's reviewing a new Iranian peace proposal, but has already cast doubt over its prospects. Here's Kaveh Akbari.
3: Mr. Trump says he cannot imagine the proposal would be acceptable, while warning further military action remains possible if Iran, quote, misbehaves. Iranian state-linked media says Tehran has submitted a 14-point plan through mediators in Islamabad, including a new framework for the Strait of Hormuz. Iranian officials say the U.S. must choose between diplomacy and confrontation, while a senior military figure has warned renewed conflict is likely. The tensions come as Iranian politicians consider diverting 30% of Strait of Hormuz's tolls to military infrastructure, with the rest flagged for economic development.
1: The brother of the imprisoned Iranian Nobel Peace Prize laureate, Narges Mohammadi, has accused the Iranian regime of deliberately allowing prisoners to die in jail. Ms. Mohammadi is reported by supporters to be in deteriorating health and is said to have been transferred from prison to a hospital in northwest Iran. She was awarded the Peace Prize in 2023, having been initially sentenced in 2021 to 13 years for the crime of propaganda against the state. Her brother, Hamid Reza Mohammadi, says the regime has hardened its treatment of dissidents this year.
4: The uprising in January and then the war with Israel and the United States, it seems that the regime has decided to just let people die in prison or execute them, especially the unknown prisoners who are not well known.
1: Ukraine has launched a wave of drone attacks on targets across Russia as it steps up its attacks on energy infrastructure and other targets. It comes after at least 10 Ukrainians were killed by Russian strikes over the weekend, as Nick Parmeter reports.
5: Ukrainian President Volodymyr Zelensky says significant damage has been caused to the infrastructure of the oil terminal port in Primorsk in the Baltic Sea. In a social media post, Mr. Zelensky says the strikes hit a missile ship, a patrol boat and an oil tanker, which he claims all further limit Russia's war potential. The Russian governor of the local region says 60 Ukrainian drones were downed overnight. Meanwhile, the International Atomic Energy Agency says the Russian-held Zaporizhia nuclear power plant in Ukraine has told it that a drone targeted its external radiation control lab. There are no reported injuries, and it's unknown if the lab has been damaged.
1: The Penrith Panthers have notched the hard-fought 18-16 victory over Manly Warringah to finish round 9 of the NRL. Isaac Tungo's 60th minute converted try proved the difference between the sides, handing Manly's caretaker coach Kieran Foran his first defeat since taking charge in late March. Earlier, the West Tigers were humiliated by Cronulla 52-10 at Shark Park, and the Newcastle Knights weathered a South Sydney fight back to prevail 42-38. ABC News.
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7: Monday in Victoria, early morning showers in the east. During the day, showers extending from the west with isolated thunderstorms possible in the afternoon. Melbourne showers after a sunny morning, 20. Tasmania showers in the northern, central and western districts elsewhere. Early showers clearing to a mostly fine day. Hobart partly cloudy in 20. For your latest local forecast, go to the BOM website or app.
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9: Nightlifers, welcome to the final hour of our show on this Sunday night. Russell Torrens from ABC Classic will be here in the back part of the hour. He has some new classical music for you. And shortly we're going to go tiger spotting in, although bobsled did say to me earlier when I mentioned this, tigers don't have spots. They have stripes, of course, but we're going to go tiger spotting, particularly learn about some changes in India, which means that tourists are being asked not to take their mobile phones and not to be taking pictures of the tigers, in fact, when they go and look at them. So we'll find out a bit more about that. But look, I haven't played you a song all night. I did have a couple of requests for this one back when we were doing our This Week in History, talking about some of the events that led to the fall of the Berlin Wall back in 1989. So as it's a favourite of mine, I thought I'd get this out for you, The Scorpions and Winds of Change.

0: The Scorpions and Winds of Change. They were a West German band, they were. And that song, I feel, very much kind of takes you back to the late 80s, early 90s, doesn't it? And that feeling that the world was changing. Robert from Denver said, I love these guys. Saw them 6 to 7 times when I lived in Southern California. Wow. But Robert says, Tom Petty is the person I've seen the most. Seen him 8 times. Nicely done, Robert. Right. Imagine riding on a ute in the middle of an Indian jungle. Suddenly a wild tiger steps out of the bush and it's right in front of you. What do you do? Do you reach for your phone to get the perfect shot or maybe even a selfie? Well, India is home to around 3/4 of the world's wild tigers, which is a rare conservation success. That success is now under pressure from tourism, and India is cracking down. They've got new laws, which include a ban on mobile phones in its tiger reserves, which was rolled out this year. So what is this all about? Julian Matthews is the founder of a charity called Toff Tigers, and he's joining us on Nightlife now to tell us a bit about it. Hello, Julian. Welcome.
1: Hi, Suzanne. Hi. Nice to be on there. And I'm a child who enjoyed the 1980s music, so I enjoyed that, actually.
0: Well, if you like the Scorpions, then you're a friend of mine, Julian, that's for sure.
1: Exactly.
0: Now, look, what's Toff Tigers? What's your charity all about and how did you begin it?
1: So the wonderful thing, to go right back to the beginning, was that actually, if you remember, in about 2004, India declared the likely extinction of wild tigers in India. And I was running a safari business at the time, and I was very cheesed off about that because this is the sort of fundamental basis behind, you know, it's the world's most loved animal, the most recognized animal probably on the planet. And it was going extinct. And I said, there's no way we can do this. So I got together a group of my safari operators who all operated in India. And I said, come on, we need to show them how to save tigers. And that wasn't bizarrely. It wasn't actually by, you know, the usual conservation process, because that was already happening. They had all the basis of it. But what they didn't have was the economics. They didn't understand how to use nature tourism as a conservation tool. And that had happened in my lifetime. I'm from Africa, and I'd seen it happen in Africa. And I said, right, let's get together and try and show India what, you know, how we can use nature tourism as a basis. So it is interesting that we're now talking about this as a problem, but in fact, it was ultimately the solutions why wild tigers are now back and have quadrupled in numbers in the last 20 years. So it's an exciting time. But you're right, having tigers back creates its own problems.
0: Mm. All right. So yeah, just explain, well, some of the challenges that have been presented by having these increased numbers of tigers. And I've just said, I went to India in 2006, went on a tiger safari, didn't see anything. So,
1: didn't you? Okay.
0: Not a one. Okay.
1: Well, there you go. I don't quite know where you went, but should have been with me, you see. Suzanne, the reality is that, you know, the reality is there were only 1,000 tigers in India, or reckoned to be 1,000 tigers in India in 2004. So you were at a time where it was really difficult to see them. And increasingly, over the last 20 years, you've had visitors and, you know, continual visitors beginning to see tigers, and they become habituated, like many animals are in national parks around the world. They get habituated to visitors. Tigers are very territorial, so once an animal's become habituated to

0: visitors, it's comfortable with them and carries on its normal life. Before people were seeing tigers, and don't forget, people hardly ever saw tigers for the last 200 years. They were really difficult to see because they weren't habituated to the continual, because everything, that humans were a danger to them. So they spent their life only coming out at night. But increasingly, in the last 20 years, they've been coming out in day because they feel comfortable now in their environment, in their tiger reserves, which are very well protected. And so visitors are able to see them, and they're able to see them really well and to see everything about them, from, you know, mating right through to, you know, tiny cubs right there through. So these tigers have become incredibly habituated to the noise of vehicles and tourism. It is, well, it is, you know, there are rules and regulations, and actually India's really very good at keeping that happen. But it's an evolving situation. So what you get to now is a situation where you've got, you know, in the old days, most tiger reserves, in fact, there were only a few tiger reserves, never had anyone allowed to go into those reserves. Can you believe? Only 20 years ago. Now you've got, you know, you've got 400 million Indians who want to go and see their own nature and their own wildlife. So you've got a huge pressure on these landscapes, not only to have nature tourism, but to allow people to see their very own natural heritage. And that's brilliant, and that's fantastic, and it's totally and utterly changed the way India sees its tigers and the value of tigers. And in fact, in 2010, my own organization valued a single wonderful tigress called Machli in Ranthambore Tiger Reserve at $102 million.
1: Wow.
0: In her lifetime to the Indian economy. And that totally changed the way people looked at the value of having that habitat, that nature,
1: yeah,
0: that resource, that critical animal in her habitat.
1: Yeah. Now, Julian Matthews is with us. He's the founder of the charity Toff Tigers. And Julian, so as you're saying, I mean, there's, you know, the tigers are coming out, people are flocking to see them, and then we have mobile phones. Why have they become such a problem in these environments?
0: Yeah, and of course, typically mobile phones allow the drivers in the vehicles to be able to, you know, very rapidly communicate with each other and bring loads of people, the numbers that are allowed into the parks, because there are limited vehicle numbers, but to congregate in certain areas because they know there's a sighting that they've seen, a tiger's come out, it's walking across a road, it's lying down, so they can converge. And of course, then, you know, a whole load of visitors, all terribly excited and noisy, come along in the back of those vehicles, want to get the guides, want to get as close a picture, they want to get their own selfies in front of them. And that has created a bit of a problem because, you know, it's putting a lot of pressure on the guides and on vehicles. And so the reality is the tiger, you know, sometimes gets stopped from doing what it naturally does in the wild. It's blocked by vehicles, etc. So that is a problem. I have to be honest that it's wonderfully easy to have photographs of this happening in the nature reserves. But in fact, the reality is this happens, you know, the very busy times of the year in nature parks, but actually it doesn't happen most of the time. And so actually most of it is pretty well clear. So there's a bit of an regulation on this, but it is a problem, and there's no doubt that the sheer numbers wanting to come and see their own natural heritage and these wonderful creatures, you know, will put pressure. Give you some idea, originally there were 7 tiger reserves. Today there are 53 tiger reserves. So there's a lot of places you can go and see them in. And that's brilliant. That proves how damn well India has saved its tigers, and also how well they're allowing, you know, nature visitors to go and see them. So it is still a brilliant experience if you can go and do it.
1: So tell us about these laws then. So a ban on mobile phones in tiger reserves, does that mean you're not meant to take them in at all?
0: Exactly. Yeah. So the problem is that, you know, too many people were communicating, taking photographs, putting pressure on the guides to get closer. Because, of course, with your selfie, you want to get your photograph with a tiger in the background. You have to move the vehicle. You have to move yourself to get into the right position. So it was causing a problem. And, you know, probably only a few days a year, but, you know, people were getting upset. The media was getting upset about it. So this has meant they've stopped that. It's not only happened, don't forget, here in India. It, you know, that same problem with irresponsible use of cameras and people wanting to get selfies and being a little bit obsessed about it is a problem in other parts of the world too. The Mara has had its own issues with regards to those, you know, wildebeest crossings in other parts. So, and, you know, in America, they have it with brown bear. They have, so that obsession with getting that picture with your little mobile phone without the big zoom lens, without, in other words, having to get much too close to animals, does cause a problem.
1: What so about people, no, you know, geotagging particular locations within tiger reserves and then other people all deciding, well, I've got to go to that location as well? Do you see some locations where everyone is going?
0: That also happens. And of course, they hear that there's a mother and cubs and everyone's getting great photographs. So the guides and you know, tell their friends in another vehicle, please come here quickly and stuff. So that is, again, it's a massive communication issue. And if everyone's able to communicate with everyone else, it does create a very big pressure on the drivers, on the guides to move their vehicles to the place where this is seeing. So that does create tensions. I totally get that.
1: Yeah. So, Julian, from the tiger's point of view, yeah, what kind of impact does crowding and noise actually have on them?
0: Yeah, and it's really interesting. And, you know, there's no doubt that people are now arguing that, you know, it's having too much of an impact and tigers are stressed. The reality is that actually, if it wasn't for, you know, nature tourism in many of these parks would no longer exist. So there's a compromise here. And the reality is that visitors are mostly getting fantastic sightings without the jostle, hustle and bustle of it. And particularly now, even more so without the mobile phones. But it is something that one has to get used to. You've got to understand that in India, as an example, you know, 400 million people now exist who have the money at the time to go and see their wildlife at the weekends and, you know, during their holidays and things. That is a huge, huge, it's the entire USA wanting to see their own nature. And so you've got huge pressure on these parks. And it's not surprising that people want to take pictures of them and stuff like that. So, you know, like everyone, the public pressure is intense, and that has injurious effects. As far as the tiger's concerned, these tigers, if they headed it that much, they'd move territories. They don't. They live in the territories their entire life. They get used to it. Their cubs get used to it. They grow up surrounded by this. This is something that happens for, you know, 7 months of their career. The other 5 months, the park's closed. And, it is something that is part of their life. It's they've become habituated to it.
1: So, how close, Julian, can people get to the tigers then? I mean, if you come across a tiger doing something, is the tiger going to even acknowledge you, or is it just going to get on with whatever it was doing?
0: It's not. As a general rule, it's not going to acknowledge you. It'll only acknowledge you if you step off the vehicle. Mm. The reality is that in tiger reserves, you stay in your vehicle, you're pretty damn safe. And a vehicle just sees you as another part of the environment. And actually, these tigers will walk past your vehicle quite comfortably. These are wild tigers, but they are habituated to having people around them. These are ones. Now, there are only a small number of the tigers in any reserve that have, you know, are within tourism zones. Don't forget, a tourism zone is only 20% of a tiger reserve. So, 80% is left free of tourism and their vehicles, etc. And there's lots of argument whether that's a good number or whether, you know, you could see much larger areas of a park without affecting them. But that's a whole nother argument. But the reality is that they will come up and they're perfectly comfortable. We've even seen, you know, ambushes happening when they're using vehicles to try and ambush prey the other side of the road, for instance.
1: Wow. So, Julian, what's the reaction? I mean, do you think it will hurt the tourist numbers if people can't take their phones in? I mean, what kind of impact is the ban having?
0: Now, that's a really good question. Does it? So I was there just a couple of months ago, going around a couple of tiger reserves, Pench Tiger Reserve and Kanha Tiger Reserve, both well-known tiger reserves in central India. And, I had my own camera, but I also had my mobile, and I was kind of inclined to put it out occasionally and take some video and do that sort of stuff. Everyone wants to do that. We're so used to doing it. It's very difficult not to now. And so it is a tough ruling. Is it going to have an effect? It doesn't seem to be having much effect, because let me tell you the sheer joy of seeing it, and maybe even more joy. I've almost stopped taking photographs of these wild creatures, because it's got in the way of the joy of just watching, maybe with a pair of binoculars, maybe just enjoying the sounds and hearing people's enthusiasm for it and stuff is just part of the joy of it. And maybe our cameras are getting in the way, and our mobile phones, of actually experiencing the wild. And I think that is probably the most enjoyable part of it for me personally. And you might find that actually people begin to enjoy all the parts of a tiger reserve. A tiger reserve is not just tigers. It's got lots of other amazing creatures in it. And bird life is incredible.

0: you know, next year and the year after. People are coming for just that.
1: Yeah. Julian, is it being enforced very strictly? I mean, who's doing the enforcing here? Are people having to give up phones at the entrance gate to the parks?
0: They're not, but actually the drivers and the guides, and you've got a driver and a guide in every vehicle that you're in, is being quite strict about it, and so he is enforcing, and he will get in trouble and get banned from being in the park. So it's effectively his livelihood that is going to be affected if that happens. So he's quite careful to make sure it doesn't happen or people are not seen to show them. So in reality, it probably has had an effect and probably is having an effect on crowding in quite an enjoyable way for nature tourism. So, yes, it might be quite a good thing.
1: Hey, Julian, it was great to talk to you and really good to hear that Indian tigers have been such a wonderful success story. I must admit, I hadn't realised that they were doing so well compared to where they were 20 years ago. So it's excellent.
0: It's been a sensational success, hardly talked about. And I always talk about tigernomics as one of the kind of key elements to bringing it back, actually getting the economics associated with it. You know, ultimately, if it pays, it stays. And that's what's happened in India. You've introduced the economic basis for them to allow them to stay. Mm-hmm. And suddenly, you know, the forest department is making lots of money out of it. They're able to pay for the protection much better than they used to be able to. The communities have fantastic jobs. These were very marginalized communities in the past, and were often the victims of conservation. So they're all enthusiastic and involved. So it's a massive success story. And, you know, really needs shouting and screaming about it. Much like the mountain gorillas in Uganda and Rwanda, it's been a tremendous success story. Yeah. So hopefully people will learn just to love it without having to take a photograph it and send it on their Instagram at the end of the day.
1: Julian, thank you so much for your time.
0: Thank you very much. Love to speak to you.
1: That's Julian Matthews. Julian is the founder of the charity Toff Tigers. I wonder if any of you been to India and seen the tigers? Maybe I'll have to go back. Sounds like I'll have a lot better chance of spotting one if I went back now than what I did when I was there years and years ago. All right, in just a moment, new music for you with Russell Torrens, and then we will talk to Frances Leach. She's going to be filling in for Trevor Chappell on Overnights and see what he has in store for you.
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3: 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Or maybe a leave day for the beach? 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
1: It's new music time. Russell Torrens from ABC Classic is here. He's always a favourite when he joins you with new classical music. Hello, Russell. Welcome
5: Hello,
1: back.
5: Hello, Stan. It's funny, a lot of people don't think of new music when they think of classical music, do they?
1: I know. Sometimes it's new classical music and sometimes it's new old classical music, isn't it?
5: It is. I mean, if you think of classical music and you think about it being something that belongs 200, 300 years ago, people with wigs writing with quills, you know.
1: Funny little half pianos, what were they called?
5: Oh, there was kind of like a spinet or a harpsichord or a clavichord. Is that what you're talking about?
1: The things you always see in the French court when you watch movies about Versailles, they're often playing little half piano thing.
5: You watch a lot of different movies to me.
1: Yeah, I probably have. Look, I've got no control over the musical vocabulary, so half piano thingy is about as technical as I get.
5: Let's call it harpsichord, shall
1: okay,
5: we?
1: But
5: I actually have new music. Actually, these are not only new recordings, but they're new pieces of music, and all of these pieces of music are by people who are, touch wood, alive. You know, and so that's a big deal in the classical world. And it's funny because in the classical music world, a lot of people are a bit scared of music that's been written recently because that has a reputation for being a bit edgy and spiky and not that melodic. And I'm going to prove to you that that's not the case over the next little while.
1: Go and do that. By the way, I've just looked up a picture of a harpsichord. And yes, I think that's what I've seen in the movies.
5: Thanks for paying attention to what I was saying.
1: I'm multitasking.
5: Oh, right.
1: I heard exactly what you said. People are worried about new classical music because

0: Because it has a reputation for being edgy.
1: It's okay.
0: And spiky. And yes.
1: It's all right. I'll let you off.
0: Thank you very much.
1: Right. So do you want to jump into it?
0: I do.
1: Shall we do that?
0: What
1: right.
0: Have
1: well,
0: you got?
1: Well, the first thing I've got is a choral piece of music. So have you heard the name Anna Lapwood?
0: No, I don't think I have.
1: Right. So she was in Australia recently. She's an organist. She plays the organ at the Royal Albert Hall in London. And you might have seen it in your feed that she had Tom Cruise playing the organ one evening and got that on social media. She, who was it? There's a famous electronic musician, a fantastic electronic musician who was performing at the Royal Albert Hall, and she persuaded him to let her play the organ at the end of the concert. So there's all these synths and things going on. Bonobo, that's who it was. All these synths and drum machines and lasers everywhere. And then at the very end, the sound of the organ coming in. It was astonishing. So Anna Lapwood's been in Australia over the last month or so. She did recitals in Sydney at Sydney Opera House and in Melbourne. But you're not going to hear the organ now. She also recently has been the director of a choir, the Pembroke College Choir in Oxford in the UK. And this album from them is called Arise, Shine. And what she's done, this is incredible. Anna Lapwood has invited the members of the choir itself to write the music. So again, in the world of pop music, that normally happens. It's the people in the band that write the songs, isn't it? But not in classical music. So this is a really cool idea and a really great way of Anna Lapwood to use her platform, her popularity, to champion the music of younger composers. So Miriam Giro is a soprano in the Pembroke College Choir. She's also a great solo soprano, but here she is writing music for the choir, and this is called Rain.

0: That is a very serious song about rain, isn't it, Russell?
1: Rain's a serious thing. And it's extraordinary, isn't it? What about that moment in the middle where the sopranos went so high? It's like an explosion of color, yeah. Wasn't it? I must apologize. I said Pembroke College, University of Oxford. It was Pembroke College, University of Cambridge.
0: Ah.
1: I bet people have been texting in, have they? You know?
0: Not too many, but it's,
1: not too many.
0: It's good of you to get it
1: I
0: right.
1: I do apologize.
0: That's
1: so
0: right.
1: So that's by Miriam Giro, and it's called Rain. And the album's called Arise, Shine, conducted by Anna Latwood with the Pembroke College Choir, Cambridge. Thank you very much.
0: And I'd imagine the tracks on the album would all be quite different, given that different people were composing them all, right? Different
1: members
0: of the choir.
1: I suppose they are. Yeah, there's a different variety of different people. But the looks of the names, the composers themselves have come to study in Cambridge from different parts of the world. So that's a different aspect there already. But they're all choral people anyway. They're all members of the choir. But what a wonderful, I mean, Miriam Giro, I just love what she did there. I'm looking forward to hearing more from her.
0: Got Russell Torrance here bringing you new music. He's ABC Classics Mornings presenter. You have something Estonian for us now.
1: I know. Well, what is it about that part of the world? Maybe there's people listening who've got connections to Latvia, Estonia, Lithuania. There's a real musical tradition there, especially in Latvia if it's to do with singing. But Estonia as well, that's where the composer Arvo Pärt's from, this beautiful old man who writes these gorgeous pieces of music that we play on ABC Classic all the time. But this is Ksenija Sidorova, who's a Latvian accordionist. Now, look, what do you think of when you think of the accordion? What music do you think of?
0: I think of my dad's piano accordion that he kept under the bed and got out sometimes and played, well, I guess, ribald sea shanties.
1: Yes,
0: yeah.
1: that's one thing. I mean,
0: what do you think of?
1: Well, I mean, I think of Scottish country dancing. And hedrum hodrum and running up and down and getting bruises from the dances. Or the other trope as well is, you know, any scene in France in a Hollywood movie has an accordion in it, doesn't it? And that lets you know you're in France. And there's the Eiffel Tower in the background.
0: That's right. And someone's got a scarf tied around their neck, which is blowing in the gentle breeze.
1: So the accordion does have this kind of reputation as being a kind of folk instrument that accompanies dances. It's quite kind of, the music itself isn't very deep. So this is something that will absolutely challenge that viewpoint. So Ksenija Sidorova is such a fantastic accordionist anyway, and she's gone round to some of the greatest composers of our time and said, we need to do something about this. The accordion is awesome. You know, we need to build something around the accordion that's more than just like a waltz and a movie in Paris. So he's gone to Tonu Korvis, who is an Estonian composer, and he's composed these dances for accordion for her. And they are dancey. You know, I said that the accordion's a

0: associated with folk dancing. Most of it is quite dancey, but in a different way. But this second movement is called Passacaglia, and it's just stunning. It really is. And it just, stimulates you to unlearn everything you'd ever learnt about how an accordion should be played and how it should sound.
1: Here it is for you.

0: So a track called Passacaglia. Russell Torrance is here, the ABC Classic Mornings presenter. And just remind us, who was it who was playing the accordion in that?
1: She's called Ksenia Sidorova with the Estonian Festival Orchestra. And the composer, by the way, Tonu Korvitz, and the album's called Prophecy. It's not Andy Stewart, is it? It's such a beautiful music. And do you love at the beginning how the accordion emerges? It starts off just strings, and then suddenly the accordion's there. She's doing all this wonderful stuff, and then it goes a bit Hollywood in the middle as well, doesn't it?
0: It did. It definitely did. I was thinking that.
1: So it's all living composers. It's all Balkan composers: Tonu Korvitz, Peteris Vasks, and Erkis Venturan on that album. So just a lovely way to listen to music written by people who are alive now. I mean, wow! Who'd have thought?
0: Russell Torrance is here. Now, before we hear your final track, Russell, every year ABC Classic does a listener poll. You can't actually tell us, though, what the poll is about yet, can you?
1: I can't. This is a great chat. No, but so it's the Classic 100. So what we do each, from a lot of people around Australia, it's the June long weekend. I think it's the 6th and 7th this year. We count down your favourite 100 pieces of classical music on a particular topic. And so look, the vote's about to open later on today, later this morning.
0: But we won't know what the theme is this week.
1: I can't tell you.
0: I can't tell you. That's so unfair. We're just a few hours away.
1: You've got to listen to ABC Classic at 8 o'clock this morning.
0: Life is, you can do that, then come back, okay?
1: That's it. You can do that. 8 o'clock this morning. And just that but it's a good one. I know a little bit about it. And it's one. This is one, Suzanne, that you can get people who aren't necessarily knowledgeable about classical music and take them by the hand and lead them and let them get them involved and get them voting and get them interested. Yes.
0: Okay. All right. That sounds like a challenge. Now, last year you did it. You came on and you spent an hour because it was about piano music
1: last year.
0: Oh, you played us the most beautiful music in that hour that you spent with us last year. So I'm going to see if I can twist your arm to come back in a few weeks, Russell, and
1: we'll see what we can do, you know.
0: Whatever this year's theme happens to be.
1: I'm a soft touch.
0: You are. what's your final track for us?
1: Right. Well, look, this album is awesome because the music on it is brilliant. But I also love this album for what it represents, okay? So it's called Dialogos, or Dialogues. And it's between two groups of musicians that both specialize in early music. So they really love playing music from the 16th, 1700s. And not only that, they've got really cool old instruments, or instruments that are recreations of old instruments.
0: Anyone playing the harpsichord?
1: Maybe. Mm-hmm. And they know how to play them to sound as close as possible to what the music might have sounded like when it was written, okay? So that's the essence of what these two ensembles are called. But one is from the Netherlands, Holland Baroque, and one is from Turkey, Constantinople, it's called. So the idea of this album is about the interplay and the dialogue between Western and non-Western traditions, which is very timely. Don't you think?
0: I can't wait to hear this, actually, Russell.
1: So look, having said all that about the authenticity of performing music from the 16th, 1700s, this is music written by a living composer. She's called Tineke Steinbrück, and she's the director of Holland Baroque. In fact, her sister's in it as well. They're a very talented family. So by Tineke Steinbrück, this is Angelus Bells.
0: Russell, I can't wait to hear it. Thank you so much for being here tonight.
1: No worries at all. Thank you for having me.
0: There's Russell Torrance from ABC Classic Mornings. And yes, tune in just a few hours' time. We'll find out what the

0: 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Is it the hottest 100?
1: Hot no, 100? The Classic 100.
0: Classic 100.
1: Hottest 100's the it's kids upstairs. J. Yes.
0: You could be classic and hot, surely.
1: Well, look at me.
0: Yeah. I'm just going to leave that there.
1: Yes. Awkward silence.
0: Goodbye, Russell.
1: Goodbye.

0: Your Evening Nightlifers. Was that your cup of tea? Tienke Steenbrink, Angela Spells, Constantinople, and the Holland Baroque from Dialogus, that is. And Russell Torrance was bringing you some new classical music. If you liked anything and you want to know what it's called, we will always write up a list of the music that we played in new music on the website. So when you go to the description of what happened on Sunday Nightlife, those tracks will be listed there. So you'll be always be able to find out what we played. If you wake up a few hours later, what was that piece? That's where you will go to find out. Now, nightlifers, in fact, I guess some of you are now overnighters. We're switching to the overnights crowd. You may know that Trevor Chappell is off on some long service leave. And we have Mr. Francis Leach, who is going to be hosting overnights. He's with us now. Hello, Francis. Welcome.
1: Good morning, Susan. How are you?
0: Oh, now, Francis, I know it's your first time. Never call me Susan.
1: Oh, okay. There we go. First lesson learned. Yeah. Suzanne.
0: That's all
1: right. Hello, Suzanne. Take two. Hello, Suzanne. How are you?
0: I'm doing very, very well. Now, so you'll be with us on overnights for the whole time Trev's away, will you?
1: Yeah, for the month of May, I'll be here. Trevor's taking a well-earned rest. So I haven't done a broadcast for the ABC in the main chair for about 8 years. So it's lovely to be back in this studio, Studio 303 here in Melbourne, where I did a lot of broadcasting over the years before I took off and did a whole bunch of other things.
0: That's
1: in between
0: right.
1: times.
0: I mean, you were a Triple J guy for a million years. Well,
1: I did. In fact, Suzanne, my Triple J days were spent in this very studio. So there's something very nice about being back in here.
0: Has the studio changed much?
1: The tech has changed. The vibe is the same.
0: Excellent. So what are you going to be doing on overnights?
1: Well, tonight, overnight, my first go at this, so getting to know the audience is the first thing I want to do and encourage them to give me a call on 1300 800 222 after the news and have a chat. Of course, a quiz. I know Trev does his own Monday morning thing, but that's a Trev thing. So I'm going to do my own version of a quiz, which I call a four quiz. So there's four topics and three questions in each. And it's a bit like, you know, you get a pick of the board. If you call early, you get to choose between. Today, it's either music, history, geography, or sport. And you answer a question. We eliminate that question. And as we go through, we eliminate the categories as well. You get to choose which one you want to answer. And we'll have a lot of fun with that. On a more serious side, after about 3 a.m. Eastern Standard Time, we'll be talking about the mission to seafarers, and this is an extraordinary long time charity that has looked after seafarers throughout the years right across the world, and they are facing some significant challenges at the moment because the Straits of Hormuz are closed, as we know, as part of the ongoing conflict in the Middle East, and that means that sailors and seafarers are stranded on ships, unable to get to port. And that causes all sorts of issues for them, their families, their welfare and health, and the support that they require. So we'll talk about that. And one of Australia's great historians, Frank Bongiorno, is going to join us on the program this morning as well.
0: Are you going to talk about with Frank?
1: We're going to be talking about National Days and the history of National Days in Australia. So for some parts of Australia, May Day is still a holiday. It's not in lots of other parts. In some parts of Australia, the King's Birthday happens at one time. It happens at another time elsewhere. So we're going to talk about the history of National Days. I guess the one unifying National Day, Anzac Day, happens at the same time. But some states have a holiday on Anzac Day if it falls on the weekend. Others don't. So we're going to talk to Frank about the history of that.
0: Oh, great. And also you can talk about when Australia Day became national, because it never used to be national until the 90s, I think.
1: No, we'll even talk about when we had an Empire Day.
0: Oh, goodness me, that is going back. Hey, Francis, have an amazing time. I know the listeners are going to be very kind. So have a great morning. There's Francis.
2: ABC News with Andrew Kaloupas. The Prime Minister appears to be paving the way to break an election promise and overhaul property tax breaks in this month's budget. The government ruled out changes to negative gearing at last year's election, but is widely expected to tighten the tax break in the May 12 budget. Cabinet is also finalising plans to rework the 50% capital gains tax discount and increase taxes on family trusts. Anthony Albanese says the government is focused on helping younger Australians own their own home.
3: I want Australia to be a land of opportunity for the future. And the truth is that young people feel like they're not getting a fair crack at the moment. So any changes that we put in the budget, or indeed while we're in government, will be very much focused on those principles.
2: The family of Kumanjai Little Baby say they do not want the five-year-old's death politicised. Northern Territory Police have charged 47-year-old Jefferson Lewis with murder and two further charges which cannot be reported for legal reasons. Kumanjai was found dead near Alice Springs on Thursday after a five-day search. Her kinship grandfather, Senior Walpri Elder Robin Granitz, says the family just wants time to mourn.
4: I also ask all our politicians to be respectful of this sorry time. We too need to work together on many issues facing our people and communities here in Central Australia. Our little babies passing must not become a politician issue.
2: Northern Territory Police have begun arresting those involved in looting in Alice Springs on last Thursday, the evening Jefferson Lewis was arrested. Police have released CCTV from the night and have asked for anyone involved to come forward. The Northern Territory Police Commissioner, Martin Dole, says damage worth $200,000 was done during Thursday's civic disturbance.
5: What you will see in this footage is not people processing grief in relation to the death of baby Kumanjai. What you will see is not people trying to practice traditional law. What you will see is criminal behaviour, plain and simple.
2: Iran's state-linked media have reported that Tehran's latest proposal to the US calls for issues between the countries to be resolved within 30 days and aims to end the war rather than extend the ceasefire. Comes after President Donald Trump said he was reviewing a new proposal but expressed doubt it would lead to a deal. The 14-point proposal reportedly calls for the lifting of sanctions, ending the US naval blockade of Iranian ports, and ending all regional conflicts. Iran's Deputy Parliamentary Speaker Ali Nikzad insisted the US blockade of the Strait of Hormuz must end.
6: The enemy was left helpless, and although Donald Trump declared he would reopen the strait that had been closed, he was unable to do so. He has now raised the issue of a blockade. Be certain that this too will fail.
2: The Victorian government says Tuesday's state budget will include $50 million to help meet the increasing demand for children needing surgery. The funding will allow for an additional 4,000 planned surgeries, while a further $16 million has been set aside to deliver 45,000 more specialist appointments for children and young people. The Health Minister, Harriet Singh, says the investment will help reduce planned surgery wait times for children.
7: To be really clear, we are meeting 100% of our targets for Code 1 surgeries. We also need to continue to invest in making sure that we're bringing down that wait list and helping to treat people who might be on that list for a range of reasons.
2: To sport, and West Tigers coach Benji Marshall says the performance of his side was unacceptable during its 52-10 loss to Cronulla. Trailing by just 8 points at half-time, the Tigers went on to concede six unanswered tries and managed just three tackles in Cronulla's half after the break. Marshall says his team was outclassed across the park on Sunday.
8: It's just unacceptable, really. Just said to our players, we've worked so hard on a certain standards of the way we want to play our footy, and I thought we got taught a lesson by a classy side tonight on how to run hard and how to tackle hard and how to win the field position and apply pressure.
2: You're up to date with the latest from ABC News.
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10: Monday in Victoria, early morning showers in the east. During the day, showers extending from the west with isolated thunderstorms possible in the afternoon. Melbourne showers after a sunny morning, 20. Tasmania showers in the northern, central and western districts elsewhere. Early showers clearing to a mostly fine day. Hobart partly cloudy in 20. For your latest local forecast, go to the BOM website or app.
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1: Well, hello there. Francis Leach with you on this Monday morning on ABC Radio Overnights, filling in for Trevor Chappell. Trevor's taking a well-earned break, and I've got the enormous responsibility of hanging out with you. And I'm looking forward to it. I hope you are as well. It is 6 minutes past two.

It's 1:36 in South Australia and the Northern Territory and 6 past midnight in WA. How's your morning been so far? Well, I hope you can hang with me. Who am I? You go, who's this guy? Who's this bloke? He's just turned up to fill Trevor's rather large UGG boots on a Monday morning. Well, I'm a broadcaster by trade for a very long time. Grew up at Triple J, for some of you who might remember. Spent a lot of time doing sport on the ABC. If you used to watch Offsiders, I did that. My ugly bald head was a regular on there for over a decade. They let me on the television to scare people on a Sunday morning. And now I'm doing this. I've been doing other stuff in between. We could talk about that. We'll get to know each other. But you can give me a call on 1300 800 222, or send us a text or SMS on 0437 774 774. And we're going to play a quiz to start off. It's a nice icebreaker for all of us. Now, I have this idea for a quiz called the Four Quiz. So there are four topics. There's music, there's history, there's geography, and there's sport. And there are three questions in each of those topics. And you get to, if you call early on 1300 800 222, you get the pick of the board. You get to choose which topic you want, and I'll ask you a question from it. And if you answer it, we eliminate that question. And as we work our way through, probably one of those categories is going to disappear. And it's just a different way of doing it. But I'd love to play with you this morning. 1300 800 222. The rules are that you can only answer three questions in a row. Once you've done that, you go into the win bin, and we'll find a prize for you to be sent out. So it's a lot of fun. Why don't you join in? 1300 800 222 is the number to call and play the four quiz: sport, music, history, and geography. And each morning I'll do this, and we'll change the topics around as well. We'll have a bit of fun with it, and I'll get to know you. You ask me, I'll ask you a question. You can ask me a question. It's reciprocity. That's the way this thing's got to work. Give us a call, 1300 800 222, to play the four quiz here on ABC Radio Overnights. Here's Big Roy.

0: The great Roy Orbison there from his 1989 album, his final record, Mystery Girl. And you got it. What a baritone. What a voice. He died at the age of 52. I didn't realise he was so young. Oh, great to hear that again, though, here on ABC Radio Overnight. It's Francis Leach with you. Yes, to Deb, who's sent us an SMS on 0437774774. Are you Francis or are you Frank? Or Deb, either one. Not fussy. You can call me that. Francis, Frank. I get it all. I get Franny. I get Frankie. I get Francis. I get Fran. I get Franny from my Irish and Scots friends. So, you know, work with it. Do what you want. And also, hello, Donald, who's made me aware that Trevor is a barefoot man. Maybe thongs. Probably doesn't even know what Ugg boots are. Okay. Oh, it's Don. Thank you, Donald, for telling me that. So maybe he wore treads back in the day too. Open sandals made of rubber from tyres. Remember those? Well, that was recycling in the 70s. That's what we had. All right, time to play the four quiz. Four topics, music, history, geography or sport. 1-300-800-222. You get to choose a topic. You get to choose a topic again if you answer a question. If you answer three in a row, you tap out and you go into the winners list. But we're going to play the quiz. So give me a call. It's my first one. So let's see how this works.
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0: And Trevor is our very first caller. To play the four quiz, he's calling us from Croydon Park in New South Wales. G'day, Trev.
2: Hi. Yeah.
0: How are you doing today?
2: I remember you.
0: Oh, wow, you got a sync
2: from Opsiders.
0: Indeed. Yeah, Frank Ifield has never sounded so good, Trev, since you sang that to me. I'm never going to hear that song ever again the same way.
2: You don't want to know.
0: Now, do you understand the concept of the quiz? I've got four topics, music, history, geography or sport. You get to choose a topic. I'll ask a question. If you get it right, you get to the next question. You can choose another topic and go again.
2: Three questions per topic, so
0: yes.
2: 12 questions all up.
0: 12 questions all up, and, you know, as if we eliminate, if someone, we go through all the music questions and it goes down to three topics, like that. So it's a bit of fun. Okay. Which topic would you like to start with?
2: Okay, go geography.
0: Geography. Okay, let's start with geography. A geography question for you. Here it is, mate. If you're standing at the foot of Table Mountain, which city are you in?
2: Some call it Kapstadt, and it has a name in the native language.
0: Yep.
2: And it, in English it's called Cape Town.
0: You are absolutely right. Have you ever been to Table Mountain?
2: No, never been. Never been to Africa.
0: Well, I have, and it's extraordinary. And you can catch a cable car to the top of Table Mountain, and it looks out over Cape Town all the way across towards Robben Island, the infamous Robben Island, which is where the prisoners of the ANC were kept during the apartheid era. It is one of the great views that you will ever, ever see.
2: Yes. I believe a big tourist thing is to go and visit Nelson Mandela's cell.
0: I have done that as well. And the amazing thing about that, Trev, is that those tours on Robben Island are led by former prisoners and who were incarcerated there during the apartheid era. So it's an extraordinary experience. You can go visit the cell. You can go visit the quarries that the prisoners used to have to work in. And one of the reasons why Nelson Mandela had real problems with his eyesight was because they were working in these white rock quarries in blinding light and heat, and his eyes were damaged severely as a consequence of being exposed to all that glare. So it's an amazing experience.
2: And it's limestone-y kind of rock, isn't it?
0: That's correct, yes. Well, you've done one. So do you want to try music, history, sport? Where are you going to go for question number two, Trev?
2: Try music.
0: Music, okay. For you, in 1968, who was encouraged to take a bad song and make it better?
2: Jude.
0: Indeed it was. You are on fire tonight. Hey Jude, 1968. Hey Jude, take a bad song and make a better. Correct.
2: I was there. Well, I mean, not there, but I was.
0: You know that you knew when it came out. It came out on the 26th of August, 1968. What were you doing in 1968, Trevor, can I ask?
2: What was I doing? Final year debate at the University of New England.
0: Oh, nice. Excellent. What were you studying?
2: Yes, I was...
0: long-haired student listening to the Beatles in your dorm.
2: No, more out in public.
0: Fair enough. Yeah, it's also, just for a bit of trivia for you, that Beatles song went to number one. It was the longest song at that time to go to number one. It was 7 minutes, 12 seconds.
2: So, yeah, of course, except it was 60% outro.
0: Yes, but yeah, that's the best bit of it, the na na na na na bit. So, you know.
2: Yeah.
0: Okay, you've got one more question to go into the win bin. History or sports? Which one are you going to choose? Because we have to move through the topics. You can't. This is another part of it. You can't ask the second question from the same era, from the same topic.
2: Okay, history.
0: History question for your third correct answer. Let's see what we've got for you. In 1992, the High Court of Australia handed down an historic decision that fundamentally changed Australia's understanding of its own history. What did that that ruling become known as?
2: The Mabo decision.
0: I cannot get past you. That is correct. It was handed down on June the 3rd, 1992, landmark Court of Australia ruling that overturned the doctrine of terra nullius, and it recognised that Indigenous Australians have a pre-existing connection to land, creating the legal concept of native title. Trevor, my first...
2: I was around for that too, no doubt for you.
0: Yes, I was. Mate, you've taken it all before you with the three in a row. So we're going to put you on hold, if I can do this without dropping you off the line here. And I'll actually might get Mick to do that for me, and we'll put you in the win bin. We'll call you back, Trevor. We'll get that sorted out for you. But thank you very much for making a brilliant start on the four quiz. 1-300-800-222 if you want to play. 1-300-800-222. We've answered three questions with Trevor. He just raced through all of those. So I wonder how we're going to go with Cynthia, who's called from Sunshine in Melbourne. Hi, Cynthia. How are you?
3: Good morning, Francis. I'm well, thank you.
0: What are you doing this morning? Thank you.
3: Oh, the sound of your new quiz has gotten me up.
0: Good.
3: Ready to have a crack.
0: Excellent. Okay, so you see the format. We've got four topics: history, sport, music, geography. You get to choose which one you want to go with first, which topic, and I'll ask a question for you.
3: Yes, I understand the process. So I was thinking of kicking off with history.
0: Okay, we can do that for you. All right. Here's a question for you. In what year was television launched in Australia? What year was television launched in Australia?
3: All right. A date's popped into my head. I'll say 1957.
0: Not quite. Not quite.
3: Okay.
0: But good try. You are in and around the mark.
3: So close. Oh, my. Well, look, it's lovely to hear you, and good luck with everything, and I probably might ring you again sometime.
0: I hope so. Thanks, Cynthia. Thanks for your call. 1-300-800-222 is the number to call. 1-300-800-222. If you want to play the four quiz, so it's four topics, three questions in each. You get to choose the topic and, you know, have a crack. 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
0: Francis Leach with you on this Monday morning. Hope you're well. And, we're playing the four quiz. And we'd love to hear from you if you've got the time to give us a call. 1-300-800-222. And, of course, if you answer three in a row, then there's a prize in it for you. It's the four quiz, and we are going to Montrose in Tasmania and speaking with Vicky. Hello, Vicky.
7: Hi, Francis. How are you?
0: I'm well. Now, remind me where or which part of the lovely island of Tasmania is Montrose?
7: I'm in Hobart, in the northern suburbs.
0: There you go. I spent a lot of time in the northwest. I haven't spent a lot of time in Hobart, but there you go. What are you doing this morning that's keeping you up with us here on ABC Radio Overnight?
7: Well, I thought I'd try you out. I was going to turn it off and go to sleep, and you had a quiz, so I thought I'd ring up and see how I went.
0: Magnificent. Okay, well, I'm glad you did. What topic would you like? There's history. We've still got this question. We've still got a. You can choose. Which one would you like? History, sports, music, or geography?
7: I'll answer the one that wasn't answered.
0: Okay, I'll ask it again. History question. In what year was television launched in Australia?
7: I think it was 1956.
0: You are correct. Bruce Gyngell was the first voice on Australian radio, Australian television. It was TCN 9 at 7 p.m. And because, this is a little bit of trivia for you, because they didn't actually have a recording of the initial welcome to TV, they actually re-recorded it in 1957. So they recreated the, you know, that famous footage of him saying, welcome to Australian TV. That was actually a recreation. That's not the actual moment that it happened. So there you go. Okay, you've got one right. Three is the magic number for you. What other topic would you like? Sport, music, geography? Where are we going to go, Vicky?
7: I'll have sport, please.
0: Okay, sport it is. Here we go. Which Australian track and field star won three Olympic silver medals from her events across the Mexico City 1968 Games and the Munich 1972 Games? Which Australian track and field star won three silver medals from those two Olympic Games? One of our great sprinters.
7: Yeah, she was.
0: Any idea, Vicky?
7: I was going to say Raylene Ball, but that's probably not right.
0: I think I'm saying go. It is May the 4th, so I'm going to say trust the force here, Vicky. I think that's, you know. I think you're right. It is Raylene Boyle. We're going to go. No. It was Raylene Boyle. She won. She won 200 meters in Mexico. A silver medal in 200 meters in Mexico City and in Munich, and the 100 meters in Munich. And of course, Raylene was, a victim of the systemic doping program the East Germans ran, and Renata Stecker, the woman who beat her, was later revealed, and poor Renata was sort of shoehorned into that program by the East German regime at the time as a child, and won those gold medals. But Raylene never got the Olympic gold medal she thoroughly deserved. But you've got two down. Where are we going to go for your third question in the four quiz?
7: Geography, please.
0: Geography. Let's see if we can land one of those for you. Okay. Geography question for you. 1-300-800-222 if you want to play. 1-300-800-222 is the number to call. Now, if you follow the Seine upstream from the English Channel, which capital city would you eventually reach?
7: Paris.
0: You are absolutely right. Paris it is. Paris is the answer. You have answered three correctly, Vicky. Well done.
7: Thank you.
0: Now, Mick, we'll get back to you and we'll get your details to make sure that we can find you a present in our prize bucket, and we'll make sure that comes your way. And thanks for playing the four quiz.
7: Thanks, Francis.
0: 1-300-800-222 is the number if you want to play. Give us a call. We've got six questions to go, and you get to choose from geography, history, or music, and have some fun with us. Hello, Shane Cumming. He's listening from Uluru in the Northern Territory. Shane's an old mate from my time at the St. Kevin's Old Boys Footy Club back in about 10 years ago. Good on you, Shane. Good to hear from you, mate, and glad that you're back in the Red Centre. Someone's asking here, Anna, thank you for messaging through on 0437 774 774. You can send us a text there. Can we please know when Trevor returns from long service leave? He's back in a month's time. Back in at the start of June. Right now, he's enjoying a very well-earned sleep, as you can imagine he would, given how many weeks and years he's been holding this seat and hanging out with you early in the morning. 1-300-800-222 is the number to play the four quiz as we go to Token Wall and say g'day to Steve. Hello, Steve.
8: Oh, g'day, Francis. My cousins went to St. Kevin's.
0: Did they? Did they play footy there as well?
8: Yep.
0: There you go. Good football club. I think they're still up in A grade in the amateur competition in Melbourne, which is good to see. Now, Steve, which topic would you like to start with?
8: Any one of them, because I've got to go through three at least. So I'll go music first, please.
0: Go Nathan. Music first. Okay, here we go.
8: Question first, love.
0: Indeed, it is. Okay, music question for you in the four quiz. I've already had one of these answered, so this is the second of the music questions. Where would you be if the coffee was hot and the toast is brown? Think about the song and the lyric. Where would you be if the coffee was hot and the toast is brown? Where would you be if that was the case? I know you know the song.
8: I know the song.
0: One of the greatest.
8: I need music to go with the lyrics.
0: Do you want to have a guess? Great Australian song from 1979. I'll give you that clue.
8: Oh, yeah, Breakfast at Sweethearts.
0: Yeah, that is correct. Yeah. Breakfast at Sweethearts is the answer. Chisel. Cole Chisel, 1979. And Sweethearts, of course, was an actual cafe. In King's Cross.
8: It was just there near
0: the big Coke sign is there at the top of William Street in Darlinghurst.
8: I actually played the Sydney Swans, and when we were introduced up there in 82, we did a filmography of us touring around King's Cross with the coach.
0: Steve, you played for the Swans.
8: Yeah.
0: What's your surname?
8: Ellender.
0: Stephen Ellender, hello. Yes, I know who you are. Well, you played for Port Melbourne too, didn't you, Stephen, back in the day?
8: Yes, Francis. Oh, you're very good. And my cousins in-laws, or my cousins, through my maternal side, are the Quirks.
0: Oh, very famous football family.
8: Yeah, and Bedfords.
0: Yeah, well, the great Peter Bedford. Is he the last person to play Test cricket for Australia or State cricket for Victoria?
8: State cricket and
0: Brownlow medal.
8: Yes, and he won the Sheffield Shield 69-70. Then he won the Brownlow in 70 as well. And then the year before, he actually got nearly poached to South Australia on the invitation of Don Bradman to play for South Australia because his passion was cricket, but. As he said, he decided on football because playing cricket, Sheffield Shield, the gatekeepers were earning more than the cricketers.
0: Yes, and hence, of course, the famous split in cricket, the World Series cricket split, which the South Australians, Greg Chappell and mostly Ian Chappell, were big instigators of because of that that situation where the players were getting pittance and the footballers and others were getting paid.
8: Yeah, exactly. So I think they deserved it.
0: They did indeed. Okay, Steve, let's give you your second question. As a sports person, surely you've got to go for sport.
8: All right, I'll go for sport.
0: Okay. And here's one right in your wheelhouse, mate. Here it is. Now, what unique moment did both the 1977 VFL and the 1977 NRL season share in common? What unique moment did they share in common?
8: 1970, what year?
0: 1977. They both had a unique event that was the same thing, happened in both competitions.
8: 1977. NRL and AFL, was it?
0: Yep, both the rugby league and the VFL, the Victorian Football League, they shared a common event. And the same thing happened in both competitions.
8: Oh, well, 77 was a drawn grand final.

0: That is correct. And it happened in both competitions.
1: Collingwood and North Melbourne. I don't know about rugby, though.
0: No, you got it right, though. It was Collingwood and North Melbourne, and St George and Parramatta drew, and then in the replay, the Dragons defeated the Eels 22-0, and then, of course, the week after the grand final, the replay in the in Melbourne at the MCG, North Melbourne defeated Collingwood 21-25, 151 to 19-10, 124. You would have played a few games on the MCG back in your day?
1: Yeah, and I played a game. It was probably my last game too. Hawthorn Reserves. I was playing with Jeff Southby, and I played with him in his last game.
0: Oh wow!
1: At the MCG in a final, I was playing at Hawthorn at the time, and I kicked five on him. And I shook his head after the game and said, "I remember you when I was 10. You come out and showed me how to kick a torpedo, Jeff."
0: What a player he was.
1: Oh, he was magnificent. Number 20.
0: Yeah, one of Carlton's all-time greats. Steve, you got two correct, so you get a chance at a third. It's geography or history. Which one do you want to go for?
1: I'll go for geography.
0: Geography. Okay. Oh, okay. Here we go. Your geography question is, you're at the meeting point of Asia and Europe, looking across a narrow strait that divides a single city across two continents. So which city are you in? You're at a meeting point of Asia and Europe, looking across a narrow strait of water that divides a single city across two continents. Which city are you in?
1: Oh, I didn't travel there, unfortunately. Timbuktu. Oh, hang on. Two cities, two continents. You could be up in maybe Timbuktu.
0: No, but thanks for playing, mate, and great to talk to you.
1: Yeah, no worries, Francis. And how long are you on for?
0: I'm here for the month.
1: Okay, lovely, mate. I'll ring you again.
0: Good on you, mate. Thank you, Steve.
1: All right, cheers.
0: 1-300-800-222 is the number to call to play the four quiz. 1-300-800-222 is the number to play. Or you can send through an SMS on 0437-774-774. It's ABC Radio Overnights. Francis Leach here, filling in for Trev. Trev's having a break, and I'm here for the month. So, give us a call and play the four quiz. We've got, I think, a bunch of questions left for you to choose from. And, if you get three, you might go into the win bin. We'll pick a winner out of the win bin and send them a prize. It's your chance to play. Let's go now to Ray, who's joined us here on ABC Radio Overnight. Hello, Ray. How are you? Good morning, Ray.
2: Hi, Francis.
0: Where are you calling from this morning?
2: Yurunga.
0: No, where's that? I'm asking geography questions, but I don't know the answer to that. Where are you in New South Wales? Which part of the state are you?
2: Near Coffs Harbour.
0: Oh, nice part of the world. And would you like to play the quiz? You've got four topics to choose from.
2: Yeah, I'll just answer that one.
0: Yep.
2: Thanks. The Bosphorus Strait is in Istanbul.
0: You are absolutely right. Have you been?
2: No.
0: I'd love to go. I haven't either. It's on my list. Definitely on my list.
2: Yeah.
0: Okay, one down. Now, you can choose from history, music, sport. Which one do you want to go with?
2: I'll go history then. Thanks.
0: History it is then. Okay, here we are. In 1967, Australian Prime Minister Harold Holt drowned while swimming at his favourite surf beach. Can you name which beach it was?
2: It's called Cheviot.
0: It is indeed. It is indeed. It was at Portsea Back Beach or Cheviot Beach on the Mornington Peninsula on the 17th of December, 1967. Do you remember that day? Do you remember hearing that the Prime Minister had gone missing?
2: Oh, yeah. Yeah, I remember when he was missing, and I remember the helicopters and that, I think it was, black and white TV back in the old days. Yeah, I sure do. Yeah.
0: Well done to you. You've answered two correct. So we've got the last two questions coming up. So you might go into the win bin. Okay. Music, sport, what are you going to do?
2: Oh, music.
0: Music it is. Okay. All right. Here's a music question for you. Can you name the band and the album that was the first to sell 1 million copies on CD? The first album, name the album and the band that was the first to sell a million copies on CD. So it was the 1980s CDs.

0: just become a thing. It was a huge record in the 1980s. What was the band, what was the album, the first to clock up a million sales on CD?
1: Well, I'm going to say Blondie.
0: Oh, no, not quite. But thank you so much for playing, Ray.
1: All right.
0: Really appreciate it. Hopefully we'll speak to you again soon. 1-300-800-222 is the number to play the four quiz. And get involved. We've got two more questions to go, you know, for the glory of it all. Give us a call, 1-300-800-222. Francis Leach filling in for Trev here on ABC Radio Overnights. So we'll come back to the quiz and talk to you in just a moment. This is Desiree.

0: Desiree Life on ABC Radio Overnight. Francis Leach here with the Four Quiz. 1-300-800-222 is the number. To everyone texting through, we will get to that answer for the question around the album. A lot of people on the SMS have got it already. 0437-774-774. So if you want to play, give me a call or send an SMS through. Happy to hear from you either way, as we have two questions to go, and we're going to say hello to Ron, who's in Cabramatta. Hello, Ron. How are you going?
1: Oh, not too bad. Yourself?
0: I am well. What are you thinking you'd like to do? Would you like to go? Would you like to answer that question, or would you like to take another question in the Four Quiz?
1: I think I'll do the smart thing and take another one.
0: Okay, so you can choose a sport question, or looking through my notes.

0: Yeah, sport or geography, I think we've still got left. Yes. Sport or geography?
1: I'd like to go to sport, please.
0: Okay, here we go. Sport question for you. Question 11 of 12 in the quiz today. Which Australian tennis player lost the 2003 Wimbledon final to Roger Federer? Which Australian lost to the great Swiss Roger Federer on the grass at Wimbledon in 2003? 2003. Well, it was a bit of a golden era of Australian tennis because it came off the back of, we had a bunch of player, men's players at that particular time who were making Grand Slam finals and winning them as well. But this
1: there was a few. There was Rafter and it wouldn't be the fist pumper, would it?
0: You mean Leighton Hewitt?
1: Yeah.
0: It wasn't Leighton on this occasion.
1: Oh.
0: No, it wasn't Leighton Hewitt, but it was a player of that era, Ron. It was a player of that era. It wasn't Leighton. Leighton did win two Grand Slam titles, though, as we know.
1: I'm going to have to take a stab in the dark and say Mark Philippoussis.
0: That is correct. It is Mark Philippoussis, the Pooh.
1: Wow.
0: Who lost to Federer. Of course, he had a fairly, I think we forget that Philippoussis actually was a gun player. He won 11 career titles. His highest ranking of all time was 8, and he also made the 2008 US Open final. I mean, the 1998, I think it was, the US Open final, losing to Pat Rafter in an all
1: very underrated player.
0: Yeah, an all Australian final. You don't see that very much these days in Grand Slam tennis, an all Australian final, but we did have one in 1998 when Pat Rafter won at Flushing Meadow in New York to win the US Open. So yeah, well done to you. Okay, this is our final question of the quiz. So what would you like? You can go with, I think we've got to settle for a geography question. This is the last question in the quiz. So here we go.
1: Oh, no. Geography. I've never been out of Australia.
0: Well, this will test you anyway. It doesn't matter. You don't have to have been there to know. You don't have to. Let me try with this. Which Asian country is made up of over 7,000, count them, 7,000 islands, including
1: the Philippines.
0: So you did know. You did know.
1: I'm nearly 60 and I still remember the map at school.
0: So you did learn something at school, Ron.
1: Yeah.
0: I didn't even get the full question out and you got it right.
1: Oh, no, I get an apple for the teacher.
0: Never doubt yourself ever again, young man.
1: Young man, thank you.
0: You're absolutely on the money. Hey, thanks for calling. Play again soon, hey?
1: No worries. I was surprised I got through, but that's great. Thank you very much. Have a good evening.
0: Thank you very much, everyone. And thanks to everybody who had a crack at playing the four quiz. That was a lot of fun. And we'll do it again tomorrow. What the hell? We get the chance to do that. It's ABC Radio Overnights. Francis here, sitting in for Trevor, who's having a bit of a break. He's the great, the one and only, Billy Thorpe.

Billy Thorpe. It's almost summer. Oh, if only, Billy. If only it was. Great Australian music here on ABC Radio Overnights. Hope your morning is going well. Don't forget, coming up later this morning, we're going to be talking about the plight of sailors and seafarers currently who've been caught up in, I guess, circumstance not of their own creation in any way, shape or form, but just doing their job, Strait of Hormuz, global events that have meant that they are unable to go anywhere. They're stuck on the ship. They can't go home. They can't go to a port and dock. And they are literally marooned, and there are enormous problems. There are literally thousands of seafarers in this circumstance, and it happened also during COVID too. So this is a phenomenon that's happened twice in the last decade. And we're going to talk to the Mission for Seafarers, Sue Dyett, who's the Regional Director of Australia's and PNG for the Mission for Seafarers. And she's going to talk to us about what can be done to help these sailors and the consequences, not only for them, but also their families, who obviously don't see them, have no contact with them, many of them coming from poorer nations, and many of those families reliant on the income that they are provided by the seafarers. And, of course, the physical health and mental health of the seafarers themselves becomes an issue as well. So it's a real problem. It's one of those forgotten problems as a consequence of the war in the Middle East that is ongoing, and there are people who are doing their best, like Sue, to help these people who are trapped on these ships. So we're going to talk to her in a moment. We did have a winner for the quiz. We had to pick one winner from the win bin, and it's Vicky in Tasmania who was the winner of the win bin, of our prize this morning on the four quiz. Thank you, Vicky, for calling. We'll play it again tomorrow as well here on ABC Radio Overnight. Sue Dyett, Regional Director of the Australia and PNG Mission to Seafarers, to join us in a moment after Bob Seger.

0: Bob Seger, the Silver Bullet Band was his group as well. And Night Moves here on ABC Radio. Overnights, 1300 800 222 is the number to call. If you want to say g'day, Francis Leach here, filling in for this month, for the month of May, for Trevor Chappell, who's enjoying a well-earned break. So love to get to know you, and you can give me a call and have a chat. That's what we're here for on ABC Radio Overnights, where it's 7 minutes to three. It's 23 past two in South Australia and Northern Territory, and it's 7 to 1 in Perth this morning. Because I'm a sport nut, I'm going to do this. I'm going to let you know what goes on. There's a big Premier League game. It's just finished at Old Trafford, where Manchester United have defeated Liverpool 3-2. United led 2-0 at halftime. Liverpool equalised soon after the break, and a Manu goal in the 79th minute has won it for United, which secures them some Champions League football next season. So a big moment there. The old enemies getting together there at Old Trafford.
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0: As I said, seafarers doing hard work, delivering the goods and the things that we rely on ships across the ocean. We take it for granted. But what happens when the world turns upside down and they're trapped on the ships that they're sailing on and they can't go anywhere? Well, that's exactly what's happened to thousands of sailors again, this time in the Strait of Hormuz in the Middle East due to the war there. Sue Dyett is Regional Director of Australia and Papua New Guinea for the Mission to Seafarers. Sue, welcome to Overnights on ABC Radio.
2: Thank you, Francis.
0: It's a terrible situation. And I was talking about it earlier on about how this was also a rerun of what we saw at COVID as well. Literally thousands of sailors who are stranded and can't go anywhere.
2: Exactly. And they're just stuck on the ships, absolutely bored out of their minds. And they have no opportunity to do anything.
0: How many boats, have you got any understanding of just how many ships are currently, you know, stranded in this situation in the Strait of Hormuz, and just what sort of number of seafarers are affected?
2: We're talking roughly about 1,600 ships, as far as we can tell, because they're not just stuck inside, they're also stuck outside in the Strait, in the area. And that's roughly equates to around 20,000 seafarers. You've got about 20 to 25 seafarers, up to 30 seafarers on each ship. And that's ranging from, you know, everyone who's the messman, chief cooks, through to the captains, all sitting there just twiddling their thumbs, in a sense, unable to go home.
0: And they can't just head to the nearest safe port and dock there, can they? I mean, are they literally in a no-win situation where they just have to sit it out?
2: They have to sit it out. Well, they can't. There's been mines laid in the Strait, and so they can't just, you know, ship around and move around. They can't dock unless they've got safe passage. And they can't dock because there's nowhere to dock. And if they do, it costs hundreds of thousands of dollars to dock. And their companies aren't willing to do that unless they've got to go ashore for a medical reason, for other reasons. But they just don't have the opportunity. And so they're doing the best they can by doing maintenance on their ships. But they're basically sitting ducks in a war zone that they didn't ask for.
0: Do we know which nations most of these seafarers come from? Is it mostly seafarers trying to earn some remittance money to send back to people in their families in countries where that's really necessary?
2: It is. And it's Filipinos, it's Indian seafarers. There's lots of Ukrainian seafarers that are actually willing to go on board and do a crew change because they can't go home because they're pretty stateless at the moment. But they're seafarers that are literally just making enough money to send home to their families. And that when that family is unable to get their wages because they're not being paid, they may have been abandoned. It affects not just that crew member, but that whole family and sometimes a whole village.
0: So what sort of contact are you having with the seafarers, and how are you able to sort of stay in touch and find out what is actually going on there?
2: We have teams across the world. My counterpart, who is the regional director of the Middle East and Southeast Asia, his teams are actually going on board some of these ships when possible to deliver water, food, fuel for generators so they can keep their air cons going.
0: And is it difficult to get to the ships physically? I mean, if you've got to deliver that, the logistics of actually getting to these vessels and providing them with any sort of support must be really challenging.
2: It's extremely challenging. You've got to hire a small boat. You've got to move with care around these waters because you just don't know what's in the waters. There's also then threats of being boarded. As we know, a couple of ships were boarded by the Iranians and arrested by the Iranians. The Americans are arresting ships if they do move out of the strait, if they are Iranian ships. And that if they're Iranian ships or others, it doesn't matter that the crew aren't Iranian. They could be Russian. They could be Ukrainians. They could be anyone on board these ships.
0: So I want to continue this conversation with you after the news, which is coming up. There's a couple other things I want to ask you about in relation to this. So we'll get you back on in a moment. Sue Dyett there, Regional Director of Australian and PNG for the Mission to Seafarers here on ABC Radio Overnights, where we're coming up to news time.
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7: ABC News with Andrew Kaloupas. The Prime Minister has strongly indicated the government will target negative gearing in this month's budget, despite ruling out any changes at the last election. Here's National Affairs correspondent Jane Norman.
8: With Gen Z and millennials in mind, the government set to overhaul the property tax breaks, encouraging investors into the market.
9: The truth is that young people feel like they're not getting a fair crack.
8: The 50% capital gains tax discount to be reworked, negative gearing tightened, and taxes on family trusts increased. The Prime Minister now weighing the risk of doing nothing. Ahead of the budget, the government's investing $1.8 billion over 5 years for its network of urgent care clinics to made a permanent part of Australia's health system, one of the cost of living measures to be unveiled on May 12.
7: The man charged over the death of Kumanjai little baby in Alice Springs is expected to appear in court on Tuesday. 47-year-old Jefferson Lewis has been charged with murder and faces two other counts that can't be reported for legal reasons. As the Indigenous community and Kumanjai's family grieves and mourns, preparations are underway for a community vigil in Alice Springs this Thursday, at which everyone is encouraged to wear pink, the little girl's favourite colour. Her grandfather, Walpri elder Robin Granitz, has asked everyone to respect the legal process.
10: The charges have been made and the man will face the court. We must now let the justice

0: system do its work.
1: The Prime Minister has conceded living conditions in town camps are not up to scratch, but has stopped short of backing any inquiry into the issue. The death of Kumanjai Little Baby has prompted coalition calls for an independent inquiry into the way town camps are governed and maintained. More than 1,000 people live in town camps across Alice Springs. Anthony Albanese says all governments need to do better.
2: I think we know the solutions are, and that's why we're contributing around about $4 billion for housing. People are in town camps because they don't have access to enough housing in remote communities.
1: Ukraine's President Volodymyr Zelensky has posted video online that appears to show a Ukrainian drone attack that struck two Russian Shadow Fleet tankers near a Russian port in the Black Sea. Mr. Zelensky says the tankers are being used or were being used to transport oil, but not anymore. Here's the BBC's Jessica Parker in Kyiv.
3: President Zelensky says the two tankers were struck near the Black Sea port of Novorossiysk and posted a video online showing a vessel, possibly an unmanned naval drone, approaching the rear of a far larger ship. There are no details about any possible damage caused, but the Ukrainian leader claims the targeted ships are part of the so-called Shadow Fleet, a group of often aging tankers that Russia's accused of using to evade Western oil sanctions. Kyiv sees Russian oil exports as a legitimate target, given such exports help fund Russia's ongoing invasion of Ukraine.
1: The brother of the imprisoned Iranian Nobel Peace Prize laureate, Narges Mohammadi, has accused the Iranian regime of deliberately allowing prisoners to die in jail. Ms. Mohammadi is reported by supporters to be in deteriorating health and is said to have been transferred from prison to a hospital in northwest Iran. She was awarded the Peace Prize in 2023, having been initially sentenced in 2021 to 13 years for the crime of propaganda against the state. Her brother, Hamid Reza Mohammadi, says the regime has hardened its treatment of dissidents this year.
4: The unknown prisoners who are not well-known, they are getting executed, and the well-known ones are kept in a condition that they would die of heart diseases or other injuries.
1: In AFL, Gold Coast has snapped a six-game losing streak with a 20-point victory against Greater Western Sydney at Carrara. Jamara Ugle-Hagan kicked three goals as the Suns won 11-17-83 to 8-15-63. Gold Coast defender John Noble has told ABC Sport it was a welcome return to form for his side after a string of disappointing performances.
5: I think the last couple of weeks we sort of haven't played to our identity. And we knew what that looked like the first couple of weeks. You know, we played really strong Suns brand, and the season plays out, you dip in form obviously. But to get back to our brand of footy today in front of our home fans, really special to play our way in front of them.
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7: Monday in Victoria, early morning showers in the east. During the day, showers extending from the west with isolated thunderstorms possible in the afternoon. Melbourne showers after a sunny morning, 20. Tasmania showers in the northern, central and western districts elsewhere. Early showers clearing to a mostly fine day. Hobart partly cloudy in 20. For your latest local forecast, go to the BOM website or app.
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12: Good morning. Welcome to Monday. Francis Leach with you on ABC Radio Overnights. Trevor Chappell's having a break and I'm here to hang out with you for the next month or so. Always happy to talk to you as well on 1300 800 222 is the number, and SMS through 0437 774 774. Line is always open, up for a chat. That's what we're here for. It is 6 minutes past three. It's 24 to three in South Australia and the Northern Territory, and 1:06 in the West. Coming up a little later on this hour, you know Mick James. Mick's a musicologist. He's our in-house musicologist here on Overnights. And he does Under the Covers. And he's going to be looking at a particular song that has been done and done and then done again. And I can't wait to find out which one he's got in mind. So you can hang out for that, but you can also give me a call. I'd really like to hear from you this morning, because we're going to catch up with Sue Dyett again in a sec. If you've ever been a seafarer, have you worked on ships at sea? Have you been out there and done the work? And what is it like? Because we all see them, you know, particularly so where I am in Melbourne, Port Phillip Bay and elsewhere around the country. If you live in beautiful Fremantle in Western Australia, you would see them coming in and out. Botany Bay in Sydney, Moreton Bay in Brisbane, Darwin Harbour, which is one of the busiest and most important harbours in Australia. You see these ships coming in and out, but who's on board? And what is the work that they're doing? I'd love to hear from any seafarers out there. You can text through 0437 774 774 and give us a bit of an understanding of the sort of work that you've done. What's it like? You must see some extraordinary things at sea as well, both terrifying and beautiful as well. I'd imagine the weather could be something you'd never forget. Or you can give us a call on 1300 800 222.
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12: Sue Dyett is Regional Director of Australia and Papua New Guinea for the Mission to Seafarers. And we've been talking about the crisis in the Strait of Hormuz and what it means for those working on ships who are stuck, can't go anywhere, can't leave, have to stay, no choice, no freedom of movement. And Sue, thanks for hanging in here, because I've got a few other questions I'd really like to run past you. First and foremost, really important one, are these seafarers still actually being paid?
13: Most of them, not all, unfortunately. And it happens that ship companies can abandon seafarers, and abandonment is a technical term in some instances where they haven't been paid for 2 months, and that just might be a slip up in wages, and that's okay. They get paid and things get sorted out quite quickly. But then there's others that don't get paid, and their shipping company just stops supplying the ship, supplying them, and just gives up on the ship and abandons them completely.
12: How does that work, Sue? I mean, how can as a vessel's worth millions of dollars, probably with a cargo of significance, not always, it might be a ship transiting without cargo on board, but aren't there maritime laws to guard against that sort of behaviour?
13: There are, but there's still bad operators out there. And you just heard about the Shadow Fleet in the news there. Two ships were attacked in Ukraine. And the Shadow Fleet companies are rogue operators in a sense. And they just don't care about the people that are on board. And so quite often these seafarers are lured in without any sort of understanding of what ship they're joining. They don't know the companies necessarily. They come from poor nations and they're recruited for a wonderful life at sea, they're told. But it's not doesn't always work out that way.
12: And imagine without any training or any safety preparation either.
13: No, they do have to all go to maritime college.
12: Oh, they do?
13: And yes, they go to maritime colleges, and there's hundreds of maritime colleges in places like the Philippines and India. And we try our hardest to work with those colleges across the globe and ensure that people, that seafarers understand. And when I say seafarers, there's men and women out there. And 5% of the workforce are women. And they are... We try and ensure that they are trained in a way that they understand what it is that they're actually going to be doing and what it means to for their families, but to safeguard themselves as well, not only for their health, their financial health, but we train them for their mental health as well. We provide them with all sorts of different types of training to ensure that they're prepared for their life at sea.
12: When you talk about shadow fleets, I'm fascinated by this. Is this something that's grown out of what's happened in Ukraine? So the movement of Russian grain or Ukrainian grain. What is this shadow fleet? Who's running it?
13: There's lots of different operators running it, and the shadow fleet has always existed in a sense. There's always been rogue operators out there that are willing to break the law, continue to operate under the radar. They don't necessarily have a flag state that they operate under, so they're not operating safely. They're not operating to an international law. We won't go into international law for seafarers at the moment. There is one. It's called the Maritime Labour Convention. It was set up in 2002, but not every country has signed it. Even the US haven't signed it.
12: The US hasn't signed it, is it? Why wouldn't they sign that? On what grounds would a country which is so reliant on trade via the sea not sign that?
13: Purely because they believe they have their own international standard that is higher or equivalent to. And look, the US have great labour laws and they do protect their seafarers, but that doesn't necessarily protect all the international seafarers. And that goes for a lot of countries. It's not just the US. Australia is a signatory to the Maritime Labour Convention, and we, as the Mission to Seafarers, help Australia uphold that.
12: 1300 800 222 is our number on ABC Radio Overnights. If you have been a seafarer, or you are, maybe you're in port at the moment, we'd love to hear from you about life at sea, working hard on those ships that deliver the cargo that we all rely on anywhere around the world. 1300 800 222 is our number, or you can SMS us on 0437 774 774. Send us a text message there if you've got lived experience, I guess it's called, of working in that industry and what it's like to be in that circumstance. Sue Dyde is with us, Regional Director for Australia and Papua New Guinea for the Mission to Seafarers. Fascinated by the organisation, Sue, give us a bit of a history. How long has it been around? Where did it originate from? And what are the guiding principles of the Mission to Seafarers?
13: Globally, we've been around since 1856, and then in 1857, we started up in the city of Melbourne, basically, out at Williamstown, and it was an opportunity when a young child said to his dad, "How do the sailors go to church?" And that just sparked an idea out on the River Thames, and John Ashley decided to take the Bible out to seafarers out on their ships, sailors out on their ships. And since then, the organisation has grown globally. We're in over 200 ports, in over 50 countries. And we have teams of chaplains and volunteers and some paid staff, not as many as you'd think, who actually go out there and visit seafarers on their ships, take care of everyone that comes and is available to have shore leave. And we pick them up in our buses. We bring them back to our centres. It's a place for them to rest, relax, an opportunity to go and see some, be a tourist in our towns. You'd be amazed how much they're able to go out and spend some money, do some shopping, and have the opportunity just to get away from work. And when you're on your job for 9 months of the year, getting away from work is actually a really good thing. It's a chance to, you know, turn off that engine noise that's in the back of your head, or the vibrations or that movement, and just step ashore. And so we allow that and we make that happen across 28 centres in Australia.
12: Absolutely. And I know, because I've driven past it, there's a small building in Melbourne just near Wurundjeri Way. So that's in the centre of Melbourne, for those who don't know it, just near Spencer Street. That building is the Mission to Seafarers, has been there for a very, very, very long time. Is that still the hub of Mission to Seafarers here? And are there other such buildings around Australia where if you are a seafarer and you arrive in town, you know where to go?
13: There are. And yes, that gorgeous building at the end of Flinders Street with the dome on the end of it, it is open to the public. You can actually go in, go and have a look. It's a beautiful building that was built during World War One, and it's heritage listed. It's a wonderful place to have a look. There are beautiful buildings all around the country, and every centre across Australia is looking for volunteers. It might only be a couple of hours a week, couple of hours a month. You can go in there, It's amazing how many seafarers just love to put their fingers or their toes on a piece of grass. You can help out by doing a bit of gardening, driving a bus, helping out doing all sorts of different things.
12: Isn't that amazing when you just say that, Sue, that we would never even think to that the idea of standing on solid ground

0: around and putting your feet in grass would be something we would treasure. But if you're at sea for an extended period of time, of course it is. It makes perfect sense.
1: It does. It makes perfect sense. Just stepping onto a piece of grass, going and doing something normal like shopping, picking up, you know, an extra tube of toothpaste that, you know, in a flavour you like rather than what's on store. You know, getting some chocolate. And for girls, getting, you know, another colour of nail polish, getting your hair done, cut. You know, during COVID, I can't tell you how many sets of clippers I bought for seafarers. During COVID, in 1 year alone, I did $250,000 worth of shopping at the Melbourne Mission.
0: Extraordinary.
1: That was just trying to ensure that, you know, chief engineers that had broken their glasses were able to get new glasses through to tons of chocolates. Mind you, we're paying for that now. We're doing a lot of dentist runs.
0: I bet you are. Sue Dyde is with us. She's regional director for Australia and PNG for the mission to seafarers. It's ABC Radio Overnights. And Roger's given us a call because Roger was in the Merchant Navy, joined in 1963. G'day, Roger. How are you?
2: Yeah, I'm fine, thanks. Fine. It was 1963. I joined the Merchant Navy. I come from England. I lived there. I was born there. And when I got to about 21, 22, I joined the Merchant Navy. And the first ship was the Queen Elizabeth. It was 81,000 tons, and you had the Queen Mary, which is attested in California, in Long Beach, California.
0: Wow.
2: But the Queen Elizabeth, oh, that was imposed in New York for, it was only 5 days across and then 5 days back.
0: You know, do you remember your first voyage, Roger?
2: Yeah, that was it. That was the first voyage. Yeah, it was a 24-hour turnaround in New York, 24-hour turnaround in England. And I've done five of them, and you got a trip off with pay, and then I've done another five trips, and then I ended up doing 6 months down the Caribbean on a different ship that was there, 10 cruises out of New York, down to the all in the islands of the Caribbean. But most of the time I was in the Mediterranean, just doing cruises in the Mediterranean.
0: And what was your role on board? What was your job?
2: I was working in the engine room, boiler room.
0: Hard work?
2: Well, not really. I mean, the only hard work was when you was in that seaport, you know, when you was in, like, port. But, see, we was on watches, we 4-hour watches. He was on the 8 to 12, 8 in the morning till midday, and then 8 in the evening till 8 in the evening till... well, it was on the 8 to 12, 8 in the morning to 12 midday, and then 8 at night till midnight. And then the next shift, he was on the 12 to 4, just so you started at 12. But you always had time off. So, you know, when he was in New York, you always had time off. But you were still on watches.
0: Now, what was it like the first time you turned up in New York City as a young sailor and your first visit to the United States? What was that like?
2: Well, to see the skyline going through, I mean, you pass the Statue of Liberty on left-hand side as you're going into New York, but the skyline is absolutely brilliant. But, I mean, once you see it a couple of times, I mean, it's just another one of those things. But, I mean, you know, I still have time to go, you know, visit New York, you know.
0: Yep. Did you ever come to Australia by sea as a working seafarer?
2: No. I was going to do a world cruise, but I ended up doing the last cruise on the last when they sold the Queen Elizabeth to America. I was on the last cruise. There was no passengers. There was about 140 crew going across to sell it.
0: Wow, what a story, Roger. Well, thank you for sharing with us. And you're hearing what Sue Dyde has been talking about to the mission to seafarers. I don't know if you had anything to do with them in your time at sea.
2: No, there was nothing like that. There was nothing like that. We was in a union, but there was no, I don't know about nowadays. You know, I think a lot of crew now are like Filipinos and things like that. I don't know, but like it was different. You had border trade, you know, you had your apple and orange put on your bunk every Sunday. It was good in them days. Yeah. I mean, but today, I don't know.
0: Yeah, it must feel for those seafarers who were stuck out
2: well,
0: at sea.
2: Where I sailed from, Southampton, that was where the Titanic sailed from.
0: Yes, it did.
2: That's where I sailed from there. And it was Pier 91, I think, Pier 92, always in New York City, up the Hudson River.
0: Amazing. What a life experience.
2: Say, Yeah, it was. Looking back, yeah, you know, it was just one of those things where, but, you know, I migrated to Australia back in 85.
0: Well, we're glad that you're here, Roger, and we're so thrilled that you shared your seafaring experience with us here on ABC Radio Overnights.
2: Yeah, okay.
0: Thanks, fine. Mate. Sue Dyett is with us. Sue, so there's Roger, a different era, a different time, mm-hmm. and his experience is one that, you know, the seafarers of the current day would kill for, the idea of being well-paid, looked after, and enjoying their work without the threat and fear of you know, being caught out at sea.
1: Exactly. And, you know, piracy's on the increase, unfortunately. That's always what happens when there's an economic downturn in the global economy. There was a ship off Yemen that was taken the other day. And, you know, it would be nice if we were able to return to those days. You know, like every charity in the world, if we didn't exist, that would be a great thing. But unfortunately, we're still needed, even after these 170 years.
0: Yeah, a couple of people are sending some text messages through, and I encourage everyone to do it if you've got a story with us here on ABC Radio Overnight. It's 0437 774 774. Sister Mary Lay has been looking after seafarers for over 30 years, and she's totally non-profit. It's one of the text messages from Christine, who's texted through. There was a mission for seafarers in Hobart when I was a girl, down at the port in Hobart. I remember it. I'm now 80. Christine in Adelaide has sent us that. And this one from Grant in Waterloo. He says, Frank, I am a landlubber, yet saw the wonderful work they did at Dampier in West Australia back in 2008, visiting the Montebello Islands where the British had exploded atomic bombs back in 1952. So Grant's appreciative of the work. And also this one from Christine in Blackwood. Hi, Francis. Can you ask about donations for these seafarers through the Mission to Seafarers to aid these people who are stuck in that situation? Great question from Christine in Adelaide. Is there a way that people can assist? Sue, obviously, I guess the best way with people, if they can and they're approximate to one of your operations, they could volunteer.
1: Yep, definitely. Volunteering is one of the best ways they can donate. It's a bit of time. That's one of the most precious commodities everyone has. Cash is always appreciated because, as we know, fuel prices have gone up, and keeping our buses on the road, keeping our internet free for seafarers, because that's one of the main things they want to do when they walk in our centre, is phone home, and that takes the data and Wi-Fi. Or they can knit beanies. We distribute over 20,000 beanies per annum here in Australia, because you'd be amazed how many seafarers get cold out at sea. Pair of mittens. It's those sorts of things that really are appreciated. Some of our centres take secondhand clothing as well.
0: Sue, Bob has given us a call. Bob used to work on the waterfront in Sydney, and lots of his old colleagues were seafarers. G'day, Bob. Welcome to ABC Radio Overnights.
3: G'day there. Just my memory, I work with a lot of seafarers, followed the anchor, started to work from, you know, from, and we used to get a few of the fellas there. They were good fellas to work for. But we an organisation.
0: We might get you to just hang on there, Bob, and put you on hold, because we're having a bit of trouble with your line. But I do want to hear your story. So if you can just hang on, we'll get you back on, because it's important to hear. I'd love to hear an Australian story about seafaring. So beanies and once again, those practical things that, you know, of course, freezing
1: practical
0: out there.
1: Things, you know. Cadets that occasionally forget to bring, you know, that little bits and pieces with them on their journey. And in answer to your text calls, the Mission to Seafarers in Hobart is still there with its glowing angel above it down on the waterfront. Sister Mary is still in Botany Bay and caring for seafarers. We love her. And Dampier team are doing a brilliant job. And if anyone visits Port Hedland, the best thing to do, according to TripAdvisor, is the Mission to Seafarers tour, of which you can go out on the harbour cruise and see the ships up close.
0: Wow, that would be something. Absolutely.
1: Yeah.
0: Hey, we've got Bob back with us, so let's get back to Bob, who's got a story for us. G'day, Bob. Welcome to ABC Radio Overnights.
3: thanks a lot. Sister Mary comes to mind straight away. I was a wharfie and had different roles, and would take Sister Mary on the bus. You're not allowed to walk on the wharves, but I'd pick her up in the bus and drive her to the ship, and she'd go on board. A lot of the ports of convenience had, were South American people had terrible working conditions on board the ship. They'd run out of fresh water, and the toilets were blocked and hadn't worked for 3 months, and things like that. And they used to help to get stuff like that fixed.
0: How did that make you feel as an Australian seafarer, Bob, seeing those workers in those conditions?
3: Oh, we tried to help them. We would reach out to them, and the Maritime Union of Australia, I worked for that. I worked for the Waterside Workers Federation first, then we changed to the Maritime Union, which was an amalgamation of the Seamen's Union and the Waterside Workers Federation. There was always third world ships that were doing the work. Containerisation put thousands of ships on the ocean, and they would go to places where they could get the cheapest labour. Most of them, for instance, right at the moment, there's a couple of cruise ships that are paying their people a dollar a day. The Filipino people, people from the third world that are being used up, and they don't have enough water to wash with and things like that. And it's organisations like the Lady that help bring attention to things like that.
0: Indeed. Sue Dyett is with us from the Seafarers, Mission to Seafarers. Bob, thank you for your call. It's important to know that those sailors did get, when they come to Australia, definitely through the collegiality amongst seafarers, are looked after by their colleagues on land when and where they can, Sue.
1: Oh, definitely. The MUA and the ITF, the International Transport Federation, who is the global union for seafarers, and the waterside workers, they assist significantly. They're on board checking wages books, checking conditions, as well as the Australian Maritime Safety Authority. As I said earlier, we're signatories to the Maritime Labour Convention, and we have multiple people on board checking conditions of ships that come here to Australia. And the Australian Maritime Safety Authority banned a couple of ships earlier this year from coming back to Australia because their conditions were not good enough for the seafarers on board. They rectified the problem and then banned the ships from coming back until they lift their standards. And that then goes across the rest of that particular company's fleets. They have to look at their standards. And I will say there are some really good shipping companies out there that take really good seafarers, care of their seafarers. They really do care for, ensure they have enough food. Some of them have, fresh herb cupboards. They have fresh greenery on board. They are well cared for, well trained. They have great living conditions. But that's unfortunately not the rule.
0: So it's been amazing to talk to you. Just to finish, is there a website or is there somewhere people can go to find out more about the Mission to Seafarers? And if they are able to find a way to volunteer or get involved, because I think we realise, conversations like this remind us that we are all reliant on the work of seafarers. And the events in the Middle East have made that starkly clear to us, that if seafarers aren't able to work, if their ships are becalmed or marooned, then it affects us directly because our goods don't arrive, the oil doesn't get here for our fuel. I mean, they're absolutely vital to our own well-being and our daily life. So helping out seafarers is something we should make sure that we can do.
1: Exactly. And look, we have a catch cry: no cars, no coffee, no Christmas. Coffee comes via sea too. So if people would like to learn more, if they go to www.mfortmtsforsam.org.au, and they can learn far more about what it is that we do.
0: Sue Dyett, thank you for sharing your insights and telling us about the work that you do. And we really appreciate your time this morning here on ABC Radio Overnights.
1: Thank you very much, Francis.
0: Sue Dyett, Regional Director of Australia and PNG for the Mission to Seafarers. Thanks for all your messages and your calls. Great stories. I could never be a seafarer. I get sick looking at a wave, seasick. I've always been in awe of people who have got great sea legs. Not me. I can't do it. I've tried. I'm hopeless. Maybe you're like me and that's you too, that you just get seasick at the thought of going out on a ship or a boat. Some people just are able to take to it. Not a problem. Away we go. Like Andy in Lena Valley, who's just messaged through on 0437774. Morning. I'm a mentor for Sailability in Hobart. I'm sailing weekly and enjoying the stories. I'm a sailor and my first ocean sailing was sailing from Hobart to Melbourne on a yacht that had raced in the Sydney to Hobart. I helmed well across Bass Strait with a 4-metre swell. Now, I'm feeling queasy, Andy, just hearing that. I did work for a while, a lot of work in Devonport in beautiful northwest Tasmania. Part of my heart's still there. And watching the Spirit of Tasmania go in and out of the river there on a windy and wet winter's day as the sea rose up and looked ominous for those on board who were about to undertake a 10 to 12 hour voyage across Bass Strait just made me go weak at the knees at the thought of it. Terrible. I don't know how you do it. But I am jealous because I think it must be amazing if you've got good sea legs. 1-300-800-222. If you've done any open water sailing or you've been out to sea, I'd love to hear your stories. Or maybe you're like me. Maybe you just can't do it. Maybe your sea legs are just no good. Now, this one from Tracy in Taz. Thanks for texting through, Tracy, on 0437-774-774. I worked on a deck shiploader for 10 years. Freezing in Tasmanian winters, to say the least. Oh, yeah, I know. I know you are. One year, our supervisor asked if we could donate any of our old winter workwear. A crew had come in that had been at sea for 9 months, not equipped with clothing for our winter. We all donated to keep them warm. Good on you, Tracy, there in Tasmania. 9 months at sea, arriving in Tasmania in the dead of winter with no winter clothing would be one hell of a shock to the system. ABC Radio Overnight's Francis Leach here, filling in for Trevor Chappell. Coming up in a moment, Mick James is going to take us under the covers with a song that's been given the reworking more than once, more than twice. First, though, this is Goanna.

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0: Francis here, sitting in for Trev. Trev's sleeping, having a month off, having long service leave. I'm here for you on ABC Radio Overnights for the next month. It's my first time out and I'm having a great time. I hope you are as well. Always happy to talk as well. 1-300-800-222 or your SMS through on 0437-774-774. But it is time to go under the covers with Mick James.
2: It's knowing that your door is always open and your path is free to walk that makes me tend to leave my sleeping bag rolled up and stashed behind your couch.

cause they thought we fit together walking. 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

0: Time to go under the covers here on ABC Radio Overnights with Mick James, who joins me in the studio to talk about Gentle on My Mind. Hello, Mick.
1: Morning, Francis. That takes us all the way back to 1967.
0: And to my mum's record collection.
1: Well, probably not for that version.
0: No,
1: but I reckon
2: Glen Campbell.
1: Yeah, exactly.
2: She was big on Glen Campbell.
1: Well, this was the guy who wrote the song. John Hartford was his, well, was the name that he wrote and performed under. He was a folk, country, bluegrass composer, born in New York City, but moved early in his career, moved to Nashville and worked in Nashville and elsewhere in the South, and went on to record more than 30 albums in his career. So an incredibly successful musician, very handy fiddle and banjo player, worked across multiple genres. But his real surname was actually Hartford, no T, an F. But for some reason, Chet Atkins, who was involved in the production of that song, said, for the sake of your career, you've got to change your name.
0: So he just added the T.
1: I can't work out why, but...
0: He could have been Johnny Dazzler or something, you know.
1: Wasn't that a TV show?
0: Oh, that was Bobby Dazzler. Yes. But, you know, you just added the T, John Hartford. Did he have a hit with it himself?
1: It was successful, is the best way to put it. In fact, the song has won 5 Grammys. So when it was released,
0: Grammys for the one song
1: in 1968, he won the Grammy. Was it for? Glen Campbell won it for Best Country and Western Solo for his cover that came out the same year. Glen Campbell won for Best Vocal Male Performance. Hartford himself got 2 Grammys for writing the song and for his version of it. And then 47 years later, another version went on to win a Grammy as well. So this song is, by one reckoning, is the second most played song in the history of American radio.
0: Seriously?
1: By virtue of all the covers that have been done of it over the
0: years. So that begs the obvious question. If you know the answer, give us a call, 1-300-800-222, 1-300-800-222. What would be the number one most played song in the history of US radio? You know, we could do the Australian one, but this we'll centre this one where it is in the States. 1-300-800-222. I'm going to take a guess straight up. Yesterday by the Beatles?
1: It'd have to be up there. I don't know the answer.
0: No.
1: And certainly it should be one of the songs that we do in coming weeks, yes, if we can find out what it is.
0: John Hart, I hope he got a payday out of this.
1: Now, when we do this segment with Trev, Francis, I will play somebody,
0: yes,
1: and ask listeners if they can work out who is singing this version of the song. Now, I don't know that anyone is going to get this. There's been some great versions of the song, and in fact, artists who've done nearly every song that we've done in this segment over the last couple of years, Engelbert Humperdinck, John Laws, Telly Savalas, Kamal, and Max Bygraves have all done versions of this song.
0: Now, that's a big day out lineup I would not miss. If we get back in, rock heaven or pop heaven, we could get all those artists to perform together, would be something special.
1: I think some of the other covers I might mention later would be more up your alley.
0: John Laws only recorded poetry, deep voice poetry.
1: Well, this song is poetry. This
0: is
1: part of the beauty of it, that the it's a story of a vagabond writing about whether it's a lost love or the woman that he comes back to and leaves as he travels the country. So it's a great bit of storytelling. In fact, Hartford himself described the song as a word movie.

0: And that kind of rings true. You can hear there's something cinematic about that level of songwriting that he's capable of. And maybe that's a little clue as to who is doing this version of the song.
1: Well, it's knowing that your door is always...
0: And that kind of rings true. You can hear there's something cinematic about that level of songwriting that he's capable of.

0: ever gentle on my mind.
1: I don't know who that is. You've got me there, Mick. 0437-774-774. Come in with your guesses. That's, again, from around 1969, 1970. So many versions of this song were recorded very quickly after it was originally released.
2: That was a thing, particularly in the 60s, wasn't it, that you would have in different territories, people would pick up the song quickly and then, you know, dash out their own version of it and have hits with it. It happened a lot then.
1: Yeah, and the nature of radio in the US and the way that labels could influence DJs was a song might not be known in another market, and so someone with good connections in that market would release a version and promote it, and then that would end up promoting that version into the national markets. Things are very different these days.
2: They are. 1-300-800-222 if you want to give us a call. Under the Covers with Mick James here on ABC Overnight. So if you know, if you've picked who that was, can we give a clue? Because I've now realised who it is. This person became famous for not being not a recording artist so much, but being famous on the telly.
1: Yes. And look, we've got a few guesses in already. Martin has suggested Glen Campbell, and that's terribly unfair, Martin, to Glen Campbell's version of the song. Another guess is Jimmy Webb from Sandra, and that's not a bad guess, Jimmy, but
2: same era, same oeuvre.
1: Willie Nelson is another stab, and again, we're drifting away. We're talking about genuine musicians here, which is not what that version was. But I suspect this would be an interesting one to see if someone gets it. I want to talk about some of the other covers, Francis, and some that I think might be up your alley.
2: Yes.
1: Aretha Franklin did a version in 1969. Elvis famously did it. And, in fact,
2: does it turn up on one of his big concert sets, Blue Hawaii? Or
1: it was in that sort of early stage of Elvis's career, the RCA recordings. And, in fact, the somebody involved with the original recording was the one who took it to Elvis and convinced him to do a version of it. Sinatra's done it, Johnny Cash, of course.
2: Well, it doesn't get any bigger than Frank singing your song, does it?
1: Roger Miller, Alison Krauss, Johnny Mathis, who's done a lot of these classic songs, more contemporary artists like Luca Bloom, REM have a version. They'd be in your wheelhouse.
2: Absolutely.
1: Billy Bragg and Joe Henry did a version in a fabulous album that they released where it came from because Billy Bragg has an interest in photography, and an American photography magazine said, we want to do a tour with you. We'll put you on to tour the trains of America, and you can travel across America on trains, and we'll turn it into something. And he came back and said, I'll do it if I can stop at various train stations with my mate Joe Henry, and we'll set up a recording studio, like a mini studio, and record American classic songs.
2: How much fun would that have been? So I'd like to have a ticket on that train.
1: Oh, what an absolute ball they would have had. And, he's at such a stage in his career that people say, well, yeah, okay, if that's what you want to do, we'll do it for you.
2: Ray's giving us a call. I think Ray's going to have a go at see if he can work out who that version under the covers of was of Gentle on My Mind, the John Hartford song. Hello, Ray. Who do you think that was?
3: Hi. Chris Christopherson?
2: No.
1: No.
2: I think you're being unfair to Chris Christopherson's wonderful voice. Chris didn't record this one, but thank you, Ray. It wasn't Chris Christopherson.
1: We've had a few more guesses.
2: Yep.
1: Andy Williams, again, please, it's not a recognised singer, folks. Don Lane was another suggestion, and no, Don hasn't done a version of this.
2: Don!
1: We did have Don a few weeks ago as our secret voice, and people did get that one quite quickly.
2: He was a triple threat, wasn't he? He knew he was a sports broadcaster. Remember, he used to host the NFL on Channel 9.
1: That's right.
2: And he was a television host, and he was a cabaret singer extraordinaire.
1: Now, we've had a guess, which is getting close here. Tracy has suggested it was William Shatner.
2: I've got a thing for William Shatner's recording career because he's pretty special. If you do want to check out William Shatner's rather deadpan delivery of every song you've ever heard, not for everyone.
1: He does a cover of Pulp, Common People, is spectacular.
2: It's unbelievable.
1: So I want to play another version for you before we reveal who the earlier one was.
2: Yep.
1: Now, Dean Martin had a go at this, and it was actually, he released it on an album, but it also featured in his TV show. So I want people to close their eyes and imagine Dean, full tuxedo, fag in hand, wandering onto stage and then launching into this.

0: Jimmy on the mind.
1: Swinging it.
2: Now, not a song you would immediately expect to swing, but in the hands of Dean, and probably Frank as well when he did his version, they found a way to make it swing. That's a gift.
1: Unbelievable. They could make the phone book swing. Just read the numbers out, names. It still sound amazing. Dean Martin there, Gentle on My Mind. Was that? Did he have his own TV show? Did he have a variety hour or something?
2: They all did.
1: Yeah.
2: Glen Campbell had his own TV show for a period, and in fact, his version of this song was the theme to the Glen Campbell Good Time Hour.
1: Glen Campbell, I've got a very, very soft spot for Glen Campbell. Great guitarist, Glen Campbell, one of the all-time great guitarists. He's often overlooked as a guitarist because he had a career as a sort of country singer. But what he was a session player, played on lots of big records.
2: He's like
1: genius.
2: He had just left the Wrecking Crew, those session musicians that he was famously part of, and was starting his career when he got to record this version. So he went back and got the Wrecking Crew players to play with him. And in fact, this was one of the crossover songs that took him from a country artist to a top 40 artist in America.
1: Peter's give us a call. Hi, Peter. How are you going?
3: Not too bad, Francis. It's not James Garner, is it?
1: James Garner. There's a name I haven't. Rockford Files, James Garner. Did he have a recording career as well?
3: Not sure. He was always playing cowboys and that before he became pretty famous.
1: TV star.
2: Love
1: Rockford
2: Files. Looking, because if James Garner does do some covers, I want to get involved.
1: Good pitch, Pete. I don't think it is him, but I like your style.
2: We do have a couple of winners, Francis.
1: We do, okay.
2: So Steve and Andy have both correctly guessed Leonard Nimoy, Dr. Spock.
1: Dr. Spock. Wow, Spock. He made records.
2: He did some very interesting things on vinyl.
1: What else did he do?
2: He did a little bit of spoken word stuff like Leonard Nimoy, but then he also did some space-inspired sort of out there music with words stuff, but also just covers of some of the hits of the day. And he probably, I mean, it's not a terrible voice.
1: No, it's just a bit, it's a bit sort of, a bit cartoon. It's sort of.
2: And it is that
1: Plinks and Plonks Along is a bit of a cartoon theme.
2: And it is like a cartoon country style.
1: Yes, it is.
2: I know people would love to hear the Glen Campbell version, and it certainly is the best known and the most loved, but there's a reason I want to play this last version, because Tammy Wynette got hold of the song and she rewrote the lyrics to take it away from the perspective of the vagabond hobo on the jumping from train to train, and made it about the woman who was the other half of the story. So she's turned the lyrics around, rewritten them from her perspective. And it's a fascinating, because most of the versions of this song are pretty similar in style, Dean Martin being an exception. But to hear her take the lyrics and turn them on their head, it's just an exquisite little bit of songwriting, inspired by someone else, but just turning it in a different direction.
1: Good on you, Mick. That's a lot of fun. We'll do it again next week. Under the covers, Mick James, John Harford's Gentle on My Mind, and here is the one, the only, the magnificent Tammy Wynette.

Labor government is thinking about finally acting on negative gearing and changes to that, which would be a huge moment in the upcoming budget, which is due tomorrow. That might be it. It might be for something from the world of sport. This week in the AFL, another draw, split the points. In the NRL, you got a golden point. You play on. Is it time for the AFL to get on board with that? 1-300-800-222. Whatever it is that's in the news or on your mind that you want to talk about, we're here for you. 1-300-800-222. You can also send through an SMS. 0437-774-774 is the number to send us through a text message. A couple of guesses coming through in relation to the Leonard Nimoy version of Gentle on My Mind. Kelsey Grammer, someone thought. Now, I've never heard Kelsey Grammer sing, and I'm quite happy for it to remain that way, but thank you very much. Stephen Geelong, Jim Neighbours. Wow, Gomer Pyle. I think Mum had one of those records too. Val Doonigan wasn't Val. Tammy Wynette's collaboration with KLM on Justified Ancients of Moo Moo with the KLF showed just how really cool the First Lady of Country was. She's justified and she's ancient and she drives an ice cream van. One of the all-time great lyrics in pop music. Thank you, Debrilla, who sent that through to us here on ABC Radio Overnights. In a moment, the open line, 1-300-800-222 is the number to give us a call, or you can SMS us on 0437-774-774. I love this track from David Gray. Always have, always will. Drift Away.

0: His ma and pa knew him as Lawrence Brown, but we knew him as Dobie Gray. And Drift Away here on ABC Radio Overnights at 12 minutes past four where I am. And that makes, yeah, do the maths, Francis, do the maths in your head and work out what the time is. In Adelaide, it's 19 minutes to four. In South Australia and the Northern Territory, and it's 12 past two in the West.
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0: Coming up this hour, we're also going to catch up with one of my favourite historians, Frank Bongiorno from the ANU. He's going to talk to us about the history of national days in Australia, holidays. A very different time and place when we had Empire Day. That used to be a thing. We'd have a holiday for that. So Frank's going to talk to us about that because May Day is a holiday in some states, not in others in this country these days. So we're going to have a chat with Frank about that. He's a great conversationalist. Really looking forward to that. But right now, your calls, 1300 800 222, or you can send them SMS 0437 774 774. It's the open line where you get to talk about the issues that matter to you. Is it the negative gearing stuff? Are you a sports fan? And if you're an AFL fan, would you like to see the golden point? Would you like to see the end of the draw in Aussie Rules footy? Give us a call, 1300 800 222. Could be that, could be anything else you want to have a chat about. We're going to kick things off this morning with Sam, who's called from Thomastown, I think downtown Melbourne. How are you, Sam?
2: Yeah, good morning, Francis. Welcome back to ABC. I used to talk to you on the old days at SEN.
0: There you go, mate. How are you?
2: Yeah, I used to be Sam from Fitzroy. I moved out here in the suburbs now, mate. Yeah. I went to the Lions Hall of Fame night. And just as a coincidence, I bought that quarterly journal you appeared in. You did a feature on songs and Lee Matthews on the cover.
0: That is a long time ago. I do remember writing that. Was it any good?
2: 2004.
0: Was it any good?
2: 2004. And Lee looked at it quizzically, you know. He looked like, you know, he can't be across all the publications he's in, you know.
0: Well, I'm trying to remember what I wrote about. Yes, I'm glad that's still around somewhere. So this was a publication that was, it was like a journal.
2: Jeff Slattery. Yeah,
0: that's right.
2: That's right. And I reckon he only brought out about a half a dozen editions because that was edition two.
0: Yes.
2: Right. There was one, I think, with Brodie Holland on the cover.
0: Yep.
2: And, really good reading. But it was a great night where there was seven inductees and Robert Walls was elevated to legend status.
0: So for those that don't know, Robert Walls, a legendary AFL figure, like the great Robert Walls, who played football for Carlton and Fitzroy, but also coached both clubs and Richmond as well.
2: That's right, and really admired. It was Percy Trotter, Owen Abrahams, Len Smith, Mickey Conlon, Scotty Clayton, Tim Notting, Brad Scott and Scotty McIver went in. And Hamish McLaughlin was MC, and they had a covers band doing music or getting up and dancing.
0: Just, were you getting up and dancing, Sam?
2: Of course, mate, right at the front, yeah. And even they were playing Laura by Gloria by Laura Brannigan, you know.
0: And you were dancing to Laura by Laura Brannigan's Gloria.
2: And there was, you know, I was dancing with, they were young people in their mid-20s, right? And then when they played Kay Sand, and the guys, they were word perfect on it. And I said, how come you know that? They go, we love Cold Chisels. And I told them, I saw them when they first come from Adelaide, right? And they played at the Continental in Peran. That was their first gig.
0: That would have been a wild night.
2: Yeah, and then they went back and they played Bombay Rock.
0: Oh, in Brunswick in downtown Melbourne. For those who haven't been there, that was one of the great rock beer barns.
2: And what's his name? And just a bit later than that, they were the support act of Foreigner when they came out.
0: Oh, I should have been the other way around, Sam. You know that.

0: I know, but in the mix,
1: would you want to go
0: right?
1: on after Cole Chisel? Would you be brave enough to do that in front of an Australian audience? You'd have to be off your rocker.
0: Anyway, the mixer mixed them down because he knew they were going to blow them off stage.
1: The classic old trick. Mix the support band down, turn the lights off, make them sound horrible.
0: And anyway, later on, they play at Bombay Rock at 12 o'clock, right after the show. And anyway, they come out and they play the first three bars of You're As Cold As Ice, and Jimmy Barnes goes, expletive foreigner, right? Yeah. You know.
1: Fair enough. Good to talk to you, Sam.
0: Good on you. Keep up the good work.
1: Good on you, buddy.
0: Francis.
1: Thank you so much, mate. I really appreciate it. Thanks for your call. 1-300-800-222. It's the open line. We're talking to you about whatever it is that's of interest to you this morning. Let's talk to Bill, who's given us a call. Morning, Bill. How are you going? In Flemington.
2: G'day, Francis.
1: Down at the race course this morning, Bill. Are you getting ready for a training session or something, are you?
2: No, I'm not. But I was going to tell you a racing story that fits in with the holidays. Remember Vic Rail, the trainer of O'Ro?
1: Yes.
2: He was born on Victory in the Pacific Day, and his name was Victory Rail.
1: That was as a consequence of being born on that very special day in August of 1945.
2: Yeah, I always remember a bit of trivia for you, The great horse, Rogue, it was a fantastic horse.
1: Now, was it a Melbourne Cup winner, or was it
2: Australian Cup. He won a couple of Australian Cups, but he's a great horse.
1: Yes, it's one of those names that does resonate.
2: He's a front runner. Yeah, but it's funny all the different history about horses. Of course, Fred Astaire, even though Fred Astaire was here making On the Beach, he bought a racehorse.
1: Well, he was here.
2: Yeah, he did. And it won a Ballarat Cup, actually. What happened? He bought the horse, he went back to America, and you know, you put in all the names and they all get rejected.
1: Yes.
2: So he just cabled back, call it anything. So they called it anything. And it won a Ballarat Cup. And John Tapp, the race broadcaster, you know, Johnny Tapp.
1: Yes.
2: When he went to America after Fred Astaire died, he went and met Fred Astaire's wife, who was a jockey, or she'd retired by then. She was a really good jockey. And he went to the door and the maid said, oh, Mrs. Astaire will be down to see you. Just feel free to walk through the house. And he went into Fred's study, and there in Pride of Place was a picture of anything winning the Ballarat Cup.
1: Anything. That's a great story. That is a great story. Of course, that film made in Melbourne, where Ava Gardner, and down at Fred, those scenes of On the, if people don't know, you should check it out. It's a really interesting. So the idea of On the Beach, the movie, was a bomb had gone off, and Melbourne and Australia was the place to be while the rest of the world was sort of being, you know, consumed by the nuclear holocaust. And it would be coming our way. But these people were at the end of the world. And Ava Gardner famously, what did she say? Do you remember what she said about her trip time in Melbourne, Bill?
2: It was something about Melbourne was like being at the end of the world or something.
1: It's a great place to make a movie about the end of the world.
2: Yeah,
1: ouch.
2: I reckon some journo made it up. I don't know if that's true or not. But
1: no, never let the truth get in the way of a great story.
2: I know. My mum actually met Fred and Gregory Peck at the Trots. They used to go to the Trots in those days on Saturday night. The Trots were huge in Melbourne then.
1: Where would that have been at? What was the track? It wasn't Mooney Valley. Showgrounds, of course it was.
2: Yeah,
1: Fred Astaire at the Melbourne Showgrounds, that's something I never thought I'd hear.
2: Yeah, well, Johnny Russell, he was a broadcaster. I knew Johnny Russell. And he used to see him and talk to him. But he was a mad racing fan.
1: Clearly.
2: And the Showgrounds, remember they used to have the Penthouse Club on Saturday night on Channel 7?
1: I remember that because I was a child. This is we're talking very Victorian here. This is a very Victorian thing. But Mary Hardy and Bill Collins were the hosts, and they would sort of have this sort of strange variety show program, which would have, you know, like cabaret music, and then they'd go, let's get out to the Showgrounds for race number 3 or 4. So you'd sort of pop out to the Showgrounds to watch the cheats on seats go round.
2: Yeah. Well, Bill Collins could do anything. He could do, well, he used to call it, and Mike Williamson. Mike Williamson's the other compere. And then Bill would be calling the race. But Bill used to do Sunnyside Up. Can you remember Sunnyside Up on TV? You're probably too young.
1: Oh, I'm a bit young for that, mate. But yes, look, it's been great talking to you, but you've got to call us back again soon, hey?
2: See you. Good on you, Francis. Bye.
1: Thanks, you, mate. There you go. Bill talking to us about Fred Astaire buying a horse in Melbourne while making On the Beach and calling it anything.

0: I learned something today. 1-300-800-222 is the number to call. Open line. It can be serious. It can be just nonsense if you want. I don't mind. 1-300-800-222 or send through your SMS 0437-774-774. Bruce has been waiting patiently. G'day, Bruce. How are you?
1: Hi. I'm very appalled at the New South Wales government proposals to allow high-rise within 800 metres of an established shopping centre, and that choose a railway station.
0: And where's this at? Which part of the, is it in Sydney somewhere, Bruce?
1: Well, particularly I'm aware of the hollow. They're proposing to put a new station in at Willara. The station's there. Once they put the station in, high-rise will be allowed 800 metres from that station, and that produces tall buildings in a hollow. Tall buildings should be on ridges like Bondi Junction, Chatswood, North Sydney, and along Military Road, not in hollows.
0: So, and what height, Bruce, what height are they talking about the height of these buildings possibly being? What's the plans? Have you got any sense of...
1: There's no mention of height. Mm-hmm. It could be, you know, limited. It's possible. I'll certainly march in the streets, which I did in Double Bay when they tried to do the same thing. Double Bay is six floors, no higher. That might happen. But the other one is when they put these high-rises in, they don't put enough recreation and parks. And then they start trying to take parks away, like half of Moore Park Golf Course. It's appalling. It just is really appalling.
0: Is there a need for public transport in the area? Is it the balancing act between finding the public transport required to move people around the city and having the space required to do that?
1: Well, their thrust is we're short of housing for the population. That's their reason for pushing this through.
0: Well, there is a housing crisis at the moment. It's one of the things that's been a constant theme, but particularly in federal politics, and of course at local politics. I mean, you're at the local level, you're making you're giving us a perfect example of how this particular issue filters through all levels of government. So the federal government might be providing money for housing. The state government has to also free up the land, and then the local governments have to deal with the planning issue. So you've got these three levels of government trying to sort out what is a really entrenched problem. So it's a really difficult thing to get right, Bruce.
1: Oh, absolutely. Guess who's bought the land out around these proposed areas in the hollows?
0: I don't know.
1: Developments, of course.
0: Yes, of course. Look, it's good to talk to you, and it's an important issue, Bruce. Thanks for your call. 1-300-800-222 is the number for our open line on this Monday morning here on ABC Radio Overnights. Francis Leach here, sitting in for Trevor Chappell for the next few weeks.

0: Emily Woramara. And Lady Blue here on ABC Radio Overnights. For those like me who care, keep you up to date with what's happening in the world of sport at the moment. And because a lot of Australians very much followed the journey of Ange Postecoglou, my good friend and former workmate at Tottenham Hotspur when he was the manager there. They're currently playing to stave off relegation in the Premier League. They're at Aston Villa at the moment, and 26 minutes into that game, Spurs are up 2-0 over Villa. So they've started with a flyer in Birmingham against Villa at Villa Park. So I'll keep you up to date with what happens there as Tottenham try to stave off relegation. Let's speak with Leanne in Penrith. Hi, Leanne. How are you? Welcome to Overnights.
1: Hi, Francis. How are you?
0: I'm well. All the better for speaking to you.
1: Oh, lovely. I was just making an inquiry. Did you say you've never heard Kelsey Grammer sing before?
0: No, I've somehow managed to miss. I've listened to a lot of music in my life. Kelsey Grammer singing is not something I've had the experience of. Have you?
1: Oh, my God. Seriously. I think you would have heard it somewhere. Okay, fair enough. Never watching Frasier. I get that. Like, you've got to be into it.
0: No, I kind of liked it. One of those shows I know it was huge. I know people loved it, but it didn't quite click, you know, it didn't quite get me.
1: I get it. It seems a bit pretentious and that until you watch it. When you watch it, it is pretty good. But have you ever seen The Simpsons, Francis?
0: Of course I have.
1: Sideshow Bob, dude.
0: Yes.
1: You know Sideshow Bob?
0: Yeah, that's the voice of Kelsey. Oh, I didn't see it.
1: He's Kelsey Grammer, dude. Come on. That's what I'm like. Oh, my God. No way. Come on.
0: What did Sideshow Bob actually sing on The Simpsons? I'm trying to think of the songs.
1: Look. I haven't watched it in years and years, and I'm not very good with music, but he did like this whole boat scene with Bart, and he was going to kill Bart. And it was like, I don't know, it's a song from an opera, like Three Little Maids from School Away.
0: Yeah.
1: He sung like that whole thing, and it was so good. And please go home and just listen to Sideshow Bob. If you don't want to listen to Kelsey Grammer, listen to Sideshow Bob.
0: I'm going to do that, Leanne. Thank you very much. I take
1: Thank
0: it back.
1: You.
0: Kelsey Grammer's a legend. He was Sideshow Bob. And that's a very cool thing to be. 1-300-800-222. HMS Pinafore. 2 of 3 was the song that Kelsey Grammer sang as Sideshow Bob. How quickly people are able to share the knowledge with me. I really, really appreciate it here on ABC Radio Overnights. The First Lady of Australian Soul, Renee Geyer.

0: The year was 1977, Rene Geyer's fourth album, Moving Along, and that classic track, Stare and Whisper, here on ABC Radio Overnights. And in a moment, Frank Bongiorno is going to join us, Director of the Vice-Chancellor Centre of Public Ideas and Donald Horde Professor of History and Public Ideas at the Uni of Canberra, to talk about National Days in Australia.
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0: Francis Leach with you, sitting in for Trevor Chappell here on ABC Radio Overnights. And if you're in Queensland, you're waking up this morning and it's a holiday. Happy May Day. Happy Labor Day for all Queenslanders. Elsewhere around the country, sorry, hate to break it to you, not a holiday. National days in Australia have changed over the journey, changed a lot actually, and they've often been, as we know, controversial at times as well. So Frank Bongiorno is with us, one of Australia's great historians, to talk about national days and Australia. Hello, Frank, how are you?
5: Hi, Francis, how are you going?
0: I'm not too bad. So is Queensland the only Australian state celebrating the traditional May Day holiday these days?
5: Oh, you've got me there. Is it the only one? It's certainly the one that has Labor Day on, you know, the 1st of May. I mean, Labor Day in New South Wales, ACT, where I am, is October.
0: In Victoria, it's in March.
5: It is in March. It was originally 8-hour day in Victoria, and it was the 21st of April, but yes, was moved to March basically in about 1949, actually. In 1949, it moved to March and 8-hour day became Labor Day. Queensland does basically celebrate May Day, which of course is also a, you know, sort of an old, you know, very ancient holiday, really, sort of marking a division between, well, you know, the arrival, I suppose, of the spring, you know, kind of pagan holiday, but it became a labour sort of holiday, a labour celebration, if you like, in the United States in the 1880s, and was very much a part of a turbulent period of you know, sort of labour agitation in the US. But Australia, of course, at that stage already had 8-hour day, and so it didn't really take off here in most parts of Australia.
0: It's interesting how the complexion and understanding of these days changes. So for a long time, for those old enough to remember, Anzac Day was an awkward day. In my childhood, it was. It wasn't the day it is now. I mean, I remember my mum's uncle Des, who served in the army during World War II, was not interested in going to the parade, wasn't interested in wearing his medals, would come over to mum and dad's and sit there sullenly drinking a bottle of stout, I think it was, if memory serves me right, and mum and dad would look after him, and that was it. There was no pageantry, there was an indifference to the day, and it had almost, you know, disappeared off the calendar in any real meaningful sense up until the mid-90s, where it had this incredible revival, similarly to Australia Day, which was an awkward day as well. It was a day that I know we've got a sort of revisionist memory where people remember Australia Day as being a really important day, but when I was growing up, nobody cared. So what's going on, Frank?
5: Yeah, same here, Francis. Anzac Day was certainly a much less significant day when I was a child in the 1970s and perhaps even into the 1980s. And I think that was true of Australia Day too, at least up to the 80s. I think there was a revival of both of those days sort of from the 1980s onwards. But you're right, Anzac Day really took off again in the 1990s, and many people associated with John Howard and the Howard Prime Ministership when there appears to have been a revival. Yeah, look, they come and go a bit. I mean, Australia Day had another name. It was called Anniversary Day in the very early 1800s.
0: Gee, that sounds like a lot of fun. Anniversary Day.
5: Oh, yeah, they had boat races and sporting events of that sort. It was pretty good. Of course, it's a summer holiday. It's a bit like May Day in a way. It's a kind of seasonal holiday as well. But yeah, it was quite big, but there was a period where it you know, sort of went into decline and

0: And it certainly was a New South Wales or Sydney day rather than something for, you know, the other colonies or states as they became. And it's really, you know, I suppose you could say it's really, again, since about the 1980s that it's developed into a national day and a national holiday. It got official recognition in the 1990s. There was a habit too, and I think there's no better way of killing a kind of the significance of day than if you don't celebrate it as a public holiday on the day itself. And that was certainly true of Australia Day for a long time. It would be celebrated on the closest Monday.
1: So it seemed like a convenient holiday, like let's just tack in a long weekend.
0: Exactly. And I think once you sort of do it that way, the symbolic significance of it probably tends to dissolve a bit. But, yeah, certainly, you know, you're right. Those, you know, holidays, those national days have become much more important. In fact, they're the two, Anzac Day and Australia Day, that I think we've settled on. We're a bit undecided about which of them, but we've settled on them as, I think, the national days. And both have been contentious in different kinds of ways over the years as well. Probably these days, Australia Day more than Anzac Day, I think.
1: 1300 800 222 is our number here on ABC Radio Overnight. Frank Bongiorno is with us. He's one of the great historians of our country, and I love to have him talking about national days. And look, I'd love to hear from you too. What day means the most to you? Has Anzac Day become really important to you? Australia Day, is that really important to you? 1300 800 222 is the number to call. Give us a call. Tell us what it is for you and why. We'd love to know why as well. Frank, can I just ask you about Empire Day? Because that's of a time. Was that sort of at the time when we were having Empire Day about, you know, reinstituting the British Empire at the centre of our Australian culture?
0: Well, it was already there in a lot of ways, Francis. It really took off from 1905 in Australia. It was the 24th of May. I think it was originally celebrated in Canada a few years before, but Australia took it up. It was Queen Victoria's birthday, so that was why that particular day was chosen. Catholics are a bit ambivalent, Irish Catholics or people of Irish Catholic background, but the 24th of May happened to be the feast of Our Lady Help of Christians, who was a kind of patron saint of Australia. So they could also celebrate the 24th of May quite happily and safely. And it was often known as Cracker Night too. It was associated with fireworks.
1: Oh,
0: and
1: I remember
0: sort
1: that.
0: Of thing. Yeah.
1: I didn't put two and two together. So I remember Cracker Night was a thing, and now it makes sense, right? It was part of the celebration of the British Empire. Yes. Happily blow your fingers off with a penny banger.
0: I remember them too, yes. Well, that's right. They were quite a thing. And yes, we often had them also on Queen's birthday, I remember as well. You know, that was sort of also a fireworks occasion. But yeah, it was very much associated with Empire Day. That's sort of, as with the British Empire, it went into kind of decline. At one stage in the 50s, they had something called Commonwealth Day. And I think Commonwealth Day still exists, but it's not something that's much observed in Australia and never really took off.
1: 1300 800 222 if you want to talk about your favourite national day and what you do. Do you have the other thing? People now have really, you know, significant traditions. Like, you know, for younger people, Australia Day for a long time was sitting around listening to the Hottest 100, which I'm proud to say that I have my own legacy with, having presented it a number of times about 30 years ago. That's sort of shifted away from Australia Day now because of the controversy around the future of that particular national day. But, you know, people do that. They love a national day like that for a ritual, whether it's to go to the beach or whether it's to sit around and listen to music and have a barbecue, or whether it is to attend a dawn service or to go somewhere on the day to mark the occasion. 1300 800 222, of course, going to the football on Anzac Day is a massive thing as well. Now, Frank Bongiorno, I do remember that one national day or day that was important to me as a kid was probably our Labor Day in Victoria, but we knew it as Moomba Day. And Moomba was a fantastic festival at the height of its powers in the 70s and 80s, which was a very Australian sort of carnival thing that happened in Melbourne and ran for about a week, and it was heaps of fun.
0: It was, and the first of them was 1955, and it was the successor to the old 8-hour day, Labor Day, which, of course, back in the 1800s, involved floats where trade unions that had achieved, trades that had achieved the 8-hour day, you know, 8 hours work, 8 hours recreation, 8 hours rest, were permitted to march. That was a kind of celebration of their achievement of shorter hours.
1: So I didn't realise Moomba had its roots in the labour movement.
0: It did very much, yes. And as that particular ritual sort of declined in the 1930s and 40s, I guess they were looking for something to replace it. And as I said earlier, they changed the date a bit from April and shifted it back to March. And yes, Moomba in 1955 emerged out of that. It seems to have had its origins actually in Aboriginal theatre. A guy called Bill Onus, who was a leading Aboriginal activist in Victoria and actor, had done a play in the early 1950s that had the term Moomba in it. And a few years later, in 1955, Moomba was adopted as the name of this Melbourne festival. It's widely rumoured that it actually meant backside, that it was a bit of a prank by Onus, where people were sort of told, oh, it's about getting together and having fun. But there seems to have been, I think Bill Onus was actually having a bit of fun with his mates. But anyway, yes, Moomba emerged. And yeah, look, I remember it as huge too, the king of Moomba and all that sort of thing was a big deal.
1: Funny thing about it, this is supposed to be celebrating the origins of this being in the labour movement, but they had to have a coronation of a king and queen. And there were controversies around this too. When in the late 70s, the people who were running Moomba decided to make Mickey Mouse the king of Moomba. And that kicked off a firestorm because there was this whole campaign. I remember this well, to get Blinky Bill, which was the Australian sort of, our equivalent sort of cartoon character, as the king of Moomba, because why would we have an American monarch?
0: Well, indeed, it was a big controversy, and it was one that even extended, I have to say, to Marxist journals. I mean, there was actually a student Marxist journal called Intervention. And it published a fictional interview with Blinky Bill at the time, because it felt that it needed to sort of enter into this issue. It was a huge issue. But it was a big deal each year, who was going to be selected as King of Moomba. I think one year it was Lou Richards, for instance, the Melbourne ex-footballer and football
1: commentator. Molly Meldrum.
0: I think, was it Bert Newton one year?
1: Absolutely.
0: Anyway,
1: should have been Bert Newton every year.
0: Yeah, well, indeed, it should be. I mean, it was very much a kind of celebration, very, in some ways, a very local sort of Melbourne type of thing, wasn't it? But you're right, there was one year that they had the great controversy over Mickey Mouse. Yeah.
1: Frank Borgiano is with us talking about Australia's National Days, 1300 800 222. If you remember the Blinky Bill controversy or Moomba, love to hear from you. 1300 800 222. We're different in Australia. We do it our own way, and that's a good thing. We don't have the same approach to these sort of emblematic days as, say, the Americans do. They have a very different approach to their national days, don't they?
0: They do. They have different ones. Although there's some common elements as well. National Days really emerged in the late 1700s, the 1800s, and they're very much about the rise of the nation state. In a way, they kind of replace the old saints' days and feast days. They're more secular types of ceremony and celebration and commemoration. And they're about really, I guess, mobilising people around these new nation states that were emerging in the 1700s and the 1800s. The United States being an early example, Republican France, of course, and I suppose they still have some of the most famous of them, don't they? Independence Day, the 4th of July, Bastille Day, the 14th of July, and in many ways these were kind of the models, I think, for national days as they were picked up by other countries. I mean, Canada Day, for instance, commemorates Confederation in 1867. We have our own. The difference, I think, and I think this is interesting around Australia Day, because there are a lot of people in Australia who would like it the 26th of January to carry the same kind of weight as is carried by Independence Day in the United States or Bastille Day in France. But it can't really, because it's a different kind of day. It doesn't mark the arrival of a nation state or a break with a kind of monarchical past and the arrival of a republic. It rather commemorates, of course, the arrival of the First Fleet, the beginning of colonization. In some ways, it's closer, I think, to what the United States calls Columbus Day. Which is also about a historical event of that kind.

0: So,
1: and had the same sort of controversies around it too. I mean, Columbus Day, particularly in the 80s and 90s, there was a significant campaign to change that in recognition of the impact of colonisation by Europeans.
0: That's right. Yeah, it's held in October, and yes, it I think has attracted, as you would expect, some of the same kinds of critique that Australia Day attracts in Australia, as the occasion, of course, for the beginning of the dispossession of Indigenous people. So, yeah, I think it's probably been a mistake, really, to imagine that Australia Day can carry all of the kind of civic weight that those national days like Bastille Day or Independence Day can, because it's a much more contentious day, and it's not really about the foundation of a nation as such. It's a different kind of commemoration. But we have, of course, come to attach some civic weight to it. You know, we have citizenship ceremonies on Australia Day. It's when Australian of the Year is announced. There are Australia Day honours handed out. There are other rituals too that have been connected with it. But, you know, it's gradually since the 1960s, I think, come to carry some of that kind of civic weight, but it's grown, I think, under the pressure of that, because it's not really a day that's designed quite to do it.
1: Frank Bongiorno is with us, Director of the Vice-Chancellor Centre of Public Ideas, and Donald Horne, Professor of History and Public Ideas at the University of Canberra, talking Australian history, talking national days. Some SMSs flying in. 0437 774 774 is the number to send us a text message. And this one from Sleepless, I hear. Hi, Francis. Good Friday and Easter Sunday were a very important time for me as a child, but now become wishy-washy as the extended family around me have different beliefs as I get older. Things changed. This one's interesting from Bill, who sent through that Ted Egan, the great Northern Territorian, said we should celebrate Foundation Day when Matthew Flinders circumnavigated Australia. And there's an idea that sort of finds a middle ground between the controversy surrounding Australia Day. Frank?
0: Yes, there are a few of those. Of course, there is a Foundation Day, although it's now called Western Australian Day over in the West.
1: I was going to ask you about WA Day. What is that about? Is that West Australia sort of yearning for what the young people call Waxit, sort of like a Brexit for Western Australia? Like they're still wanting to, they love their Western Australianness in the West.
0: They do. These are older days, though. These go back to the 19th century, the 1800s. And, of course, Foundation Day, or Western Australian Day, as it's now called, commemorates 1829, and it's held usually in the first Monday in June. South Australia has Proclamation Day, which, again, is a celebration or a marking of the foundation of the colony in 1836, in that case. And that's usually observed on Boxing Day, because I think that the exact date's the 28th of December. We have Canberra Day in here on the 12th of March, or the closest Monday to that usually, which is for the laying of the foundation stone, 1913. There's Territory Day, the Northern Territory, on the 1st of July.
1: Is that also Cracker Day? Is that the one day you're allowed to legally buy crackers in the Territory?
0: It is associated with fireworks, isn't it? It is a Cracker Day, and that's 1978 when they got self-government. So there are these state and territory-based ones. But yes, the South Australian and West Australian ones go back to the 19th century. They're actually quite old ones. And I remember when I was living in London, the Western Australians were still holding, they probably still do, I would imagine, holding an annual ceremony at a church in central London, which basically was for Western Australian Day. And it had a kind of a slightly, an ancient feel about it. I mean, it was very much a sense that you were commemorating something that, did go back to the 1820s. And so these still are meaningful, but I think they have to some extent been overtaken by the big national ones, Australia Day and particularly, I think, Anzac Day, which does have a solemnity about it that I think has tended to attract a lot of allegiance, I suppose, as a national day.
1: Yeah, it's deeply held. John Boy has texted through from Murrumbean saying, good morning, as an ex-digger from the 70s, Anzac Day is up there with Christmas Day, as far as days of observance go for him. Thank you for your text message, John. Send one through, 0437 774 774. Carol in Darwin has sent one through, and it is Happy May Day in Darwin as well. Thank you for reminding us, Carol. They've got a holiday there as well. Fair enough, too. Martin's in Darlinghurst in Sydney. Hi, Martin. Welcome to ABC Radio Overnights.
2: Hi, Francis.

0: Thank you very much for having me. Good morning to you, sir.
1: And you too.
0: Yeah, I was just wanting to highlight the Australia Day, like you were just mentioning. Has there ever been a celebration as such for our Wattle Day, September 1st, like the national flower of Australia?
1: That's a really interesting question, Martin. I don't know. We've never really set Wattle Day aside as a public holiday, Frank Bongiorno, have we? But maybe we should. Always up for another public holiday.
2: And not as a public holiday, but, yeah, look, it did have it's had its supporters over the years, so it's had advocates who believe it should be celebrated as a public holiday, that it should be given more attention. It really emerged around the Federation era, so, you know, around the sort of 1890s, particularly early 1900s. 1st of September is Wattle Day, as you'd expect. It's a seasonal one. In a lot of ways, I guess it's closest to May Day in terms of its, you know, the European May Day for us in terms of its seasonality. But, yeah, look, it's one of those, I mean, there are a few other of these kinds of days that really were especially, I think, associated with schools and school kids. So, you know, very, very much promoted within the school system. Another one was Arbor Day, which was widely observed as well within schools. So, yeah, look, Wattle Day has its advocates. And, yes, it celebrates the sort of national flower of Australia and is obviously associated very much with the coming of spring. And as I said, it sort of has that resemblance with the European May Day, I think. Yeah.
1: Let's head across to Matthew in Bunbury in West Australia. Hello, Matthew. How are you?
3: I'm not too bad, fellas. How you going?
1: Okay. Bank holidays? That's not a thing here in Australia, is it?
3: Yeah. Well, apparently in Victoria they had one, but it doesn't happen anymore. But it did for quite some time.
1: Still a thing in the UK, I know that. They have bank holidays. What the hell is a bank holiday, Frank? Do you know what? Can you explain that to me?
2: That's a very good question. So when I lived in the UK, I'd sort of come out in the morning on certain days and wonder where everyone was and learned it was a bank holiday. But, yeah, I mean, one of the interesting things in the UK is they don't really seem to have the kinds of secular national, you know, public holidays that we have here. And so I suppose the bank holidays and also the, you know, the religious ones, obviously around Christmas Day, Easter and so on, seem to be the British equivalents. I mean, the King's birthday actually goes all the way back to the 1700s. It's been around a very long time, and it was originally King George II's birthday. 1748, in fact, was the first time it was observed. But they don't really have a national day. I mean, England obviously has St. George's Day, but it's not a public holiday. It's kind of noticed and recognised. But
1: Burns Day in Scotland, is that a holiday?
2: Yeah, that's a good question. I don't know. It's St. Andrew's. Yeah. So, yeah, good question. But it doesn't seem to be, you know, the kinds of public holidays we have here that are kind of national commemorations don't seem to be such a feature of the United Kingdom. And I think that probably, again, reflects a very different sort of history. I mean, the national days, as I said, emerged really in countries that were making a break from monarchy, that were becoming republics. They sort of mark the foundation of something new, whereas Britain's development, of course, as a state has been very different. It's been a much more gradual process, and that sort of sense of a break with the past isn't really there. So it doesn't really have the kinds of national days that we have in Australia or that they have in, you know, many other countries, whether we're talking about Canada or India, of course, which has its own. I mean, it's the you know, Republican Day, if you like, is the 26th of January, like ours, in 1950. It's a different sort of history.
1: I have had the unique experience of being in Moscow in Russia on 22nd June, when their Day of Remembrance and Sorrow happens, which is a commemoration of their version of Anzac Day. But given that the enormity of loss for the Soviet Union and Russia in both world wars and elsewhere, it was an extraordinary experience. Like, it was on another level altogether. And in the current circumstance, even more so given the political environment there these days. But, yeah, that was an eye-opener, Frank. It was a really – the visceral nature of the feeling on the day and the sort of resonance of the loss, which has continued down the generations, being there for that experience was something I had never had in my life before.
2: That's amazing, Francis. Yeah, I mean, I guess, you know, with that loss in living memory too for so many people, really.
1: People carrying portraits of lost loved ones from

0: from the service in the Soviet Army, all those sorts of things. It was extraordinary.
1: Yeah, look, that sounds absolutely amazing. And I guess a number of other countries, I mean, our Anzac Day obviously carries that weight. And I guess it must have had particularly that kind of resonance, if you think in the 1920s and 30s when, the experience of that sort of mass slaughter was still so resonant and so raw. There were very few families in Australia of that period who hadn't been touched in some way. The US, of course, has its Memorial Day, which emerged out of the Civil War, so from 1868, and it's the last Monday in May. I was actually in Washington once for their Memorial Day, I suppose it's the closest they have to a kind of to Anzac Day. The UK has Armed Forces Day, although it's not a public holiday, it's in late June.
0: Remembrance Day is pretty big in the UK.
1: It is, yeah. Remembrance Day is big in the UK, and I think probably bigger than it is in Australia. I mean, clearly it is a thing here, and people observe the minute silence at 11 o'clock on the 11th of November, marking the armistice in 1918. You're right. I think in Britain, Remembrance Day carries some of the weight that Anzac Day carries in Australia.
0: Frank, it's been such good fun talking to you. I hope we can do it again soon. Thanks for being on the program.
1: Absolute pleasure, Francis. Thanks so much.
0: Frank Bongiorno, Director of the Vice Chancellor Centre of Public Ideas, and Donald Horn, Professor of History and Public Ideas at the University of Canberra, talking National Days with us here on ABC Radio Overnights, coming up after the news. Kate Mead will join us with the stories that will be making the news today, including the group of schoolgirls who came to the rescue of an injured hiker. That's coming up after the news here on ABC Radio Overnights. Francis Leach here for Trevor Chappell for the next few weeks. It's coming up to news time.
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7: ABC News with Andrew Kaloupas. The Federal Treasurer has moved to set expectations around cost of living relief in this year's budget, saying the Albanese government is focused on saving more than it spends. Here's political reporter Samantha Dick.
8: With the May 12 budget looming, Jim Chalmers is warning Australians not to expect significant cost of living handouts, saying this year's budget will be characterised by more savings and more spending restraint. The government is expecting a substantial increase in revenue, partly driven by higher inflation and higher prices for commodities during the Iran war. But while the war will raise money for the government, borrowing costs have also risen. Mr. Chalmers says savings will be used to pay down debt and fund essential services and national security.
7: A flaw in tasers and body-worn cameras used by police across Australia is leaving officers exposed to being detected and tracked in real time. Here's Grace Tobin.
9: An app easily downloaded to a mobile phone has exposed the vulnerability. It detects nearby Bluetooth-enabled tasers and body-worn cameras made by US tech company Axon. A hacker who has tested the technology warns it could be exploited by criminals to track or evade police.
10: Ambushing the police, attacking them, escaping them.
9: Four Corners has found police agencies were warned about the potential risks 2 years ago, but it's unclear what action has been taken. Axon acknowledges that its Bluetooth products may be detectable and says operational security considerations should be made when using them.
7: More on that story tonight on Four Corners on ABC TV and iView. The family of Kumanjayi Little Baby say they don't want the five-year-old's death politicised. Northern Territory Police have charged 47-year-old Jefferson Lewis with murder. He's expected to appear in court on Tuesday. Her kinship grandfather, senior Walpree elder Robin Granitz, says the family just wants time to mourn.
11: I also ask all our politicians to be respectful of this sorry time. We too need to work together on many issues facing our people and communities here in Central Australia. Our little babies passing must not become a politician issue.
7: A cargo ship has been attacked near the Strait of Hormuz while Iran says it's considering an American response.

0: response to its new 14-point proposal to permanently end the Middle East conflict. With more, Nick Parmeter.
1: The UK military says the unidentified ship was attacked by a group of small boats off the Iranian city of Sidik, east of the Strait of Hormuz. All crew are reported to be safe. No one has claimed responsibility for the attack yet. Iranian officials have asserted that they control the strait and that ships not affiliated with the US or Israel can pass if they pay a toll. Meanwhile, Tehran's foreign ministry says it's received a response from Washington to its 14-point proposal to bring an end to the Middle East conflict. State media has reported that a nuclear deal is not currently part of negotiations.
0: US President Donald Trump's Treasury Secretary claims Iran has made a fraction of its pre-war oil revenues through its tolling of the Strait of Hormuz. Scott Bessent also says he believes energy prices will decline later this year despite an ongoing surge due to the situation in the Strait. Mr. Bessent has told Fox News Iran has made little from its tolling of ships passing through the Strait.
2: We think that they've gotten less than 1.3 million in tolls, which is a pittance on their previous daily oil revenues.
0: Russian strikes have killed at least 10 people, as Ukraine says. It's hit two oil tankers of Moscow's so-called shadow fleet. Europe correspondent Catherine Diss.
3: Across five Ukrainian regions, deaths were recorded as Moscow continues to target cities with regular drone and missile attacks. Ukraine's Air Force says Moscow fired 269 drones overnight. All but 20 were shot down or jammed. Ukrainian President Volodymyr Zelensky says his military hit two Russian oil tankers near one of its largest Black Sea ports and a cruise missile carrier warship and a patrol boat in the Baltic Sea. The president says the tankers were part of Moscow's shadow fleet, which it uses to evade Western sanctions. Catherine Diss, ABC News.
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5: Monday in Victoria, early morning showers in the east. During the day, showers extending from the west with isolated thunderstorms possible in the afternoon. Melbourne showers after a sunny morning, 20. Tasmania showers in the northern, central and western districts elsewhere. Early showers clearing to a mostly fine day. Hobart partly cloudy and 20. For your latest local forecast, go to the BOM website or app.
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10: Good morning, welcome to Monday. Francis Sledge here, sitting in for Trevor Chappell. For the next couple of weeks, coming up in a moment, Keith Mead, ABC reporter, is going to join us to talk about the stories that are going to be shaping today. We'll take your calls as well. 1300 800 222 is the number. But first, the Cranberries.

0: What a taboo record it was. Everybody else is doing it, so why? The Cranberries and Linger here on ABC Radio right across Australia overnight. It's Francis Leach with you. Coming up in a little while, Courtney Gabb is going to talk sport with us. Just a quick update from live sport. Villa Park, for those who are still holding on to hope for Tottenham Hotspur because of the Ange thing, they're leading 2-0 at Villa Park, trying to stave off relegation. But Courtney will have all the local sport for you in just a little while as well.
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0: Time to welcome Kate Mead to the studio, ABC reporter, to talk about the news that's going to be in your feeds and on your ABC radio across the day. And for the first time, whilst I'm in charge, I'm going to say a big hello to Kate. Hi, Kate. How are you?
5: Good morning and welcome to Overnights, officially night one, day one, morning one. Here we are.
0: Do you mean I have to come back?
5: Yes, you do.
0: Just didn't read my contract properly.
5: Yes, you do. Yes, you do. Hey, bit going on in the news today. Firstly, the Anti-Semitism Royal Commission, it is public hearings day one today. People with lived experience on anti-Jewish hate are expected to give evidence today. Now, this will be across the board. You will hear that right nationally. When you turn your TV on, you're going to see those stories. It's the first hearing block set to run for 2 weeks, and they will be doing that.

0: deep dive, but most importantly, it is about the lived experience first. That's where they will be starting. There'll be another one back in May, a little bit later. Well, I'm saying May. We're in May now. I don't know about you, but I'm still catching up. So another couple of weeks, there'll be more hearings.
1: And these are public hearings.
0: Public hearings. And people have been urged to write in and send their stories and things like that. And I believe they're still open for the people to be able to do that. Now, in another story, I don't know about you, but I've been trying to remember the last time when I did my first aid. I remember doing it as a student at school, but could I, if something happened in front of me now, I worry about this actually, could I save the day? Would I know what to do?
1: I can officially say I haven't done any first aid training for a long time.
0: Yeah.
1: I would be in trouble.
0: Yeah. Well, I have
1: shamefully
0: a good news story that's going to prompt us all today to maybe go, maybe it's time we do a refresher. A group of schoolgirls had put their bush rescue training into real-life practice to save an injured bushworker. Now, this story is coming out of Tamworth. There was a three-day hike. They were doing their Duke of Edinburgh, and they come across a guy that had fallen and broken his leg. I don't know how long he'd been there, but can you imagine? 3 days worth. Their girls are doing it, so middle of nowhere. The students had to use a hammock and then carry him for another 3.5 Ks so he could be safely evacuated. I keep thinking about two things. Number one, broken leg in the middle of the bush, waiting and hoping someone comes past.
1: Yeah, that would be fairly stressful.
0: And two, group of girls doing their, you know, doing their life-saving skills out in the bush, and they've come across.
1: They had a hammock with them.
0: Yeah.
1: Or look, maybe, well, maybe
0: no,
1: the
0: no,
1: broken
0: they had
1: leg
0: to jimmy
1: had
0: one. I'm under the understanding they had to jimmy one up. And that's what I ask you. That's why I say, when was the last time we thought about, if in a situation, could we handle it? Could we do it? And it makes me think this morning, I probably need to go and do a refresher. I don't know about you.
1: Well, I definitely do, because it's been such a long time since I did any first aid. It's kind of shameful because there's no excuse not to, right? We should be doing it, because you never know when you're that person, Johnny, on the spot where you have to help someone.
0: That's it. And you don't want to live with that regret that you didn't know. I don't know. Anyway.
1: We might take some calls actually
0: from
1: people maybe in a little while, but have a think about it, everyone. When was the last time you actually had to be that person, you had to help someone? It might not be in a medical emergency, but it's little things that can make a massive difference. It's, you know, the last time you saw someone struggling with a pram and you helped them to get on a vehicle, or you helped someone across the road, or you...
0: Yeah, you know, absolutely. You're right, though. They are the little things that make a huge difference. Just someone being seen. Oh, they saw me struggling and they helped.
1: 1-300-800-222 is the number. Or, of course, you can send through an SMS, 0437 774 774 0437 774 774. And when was the last time someone helped you? There's nothing better than if you're in a spot, somebody's, you know, struggling, and as you said, Kate, mate, someone sees you and goes, I'm there, I'm going to give you a hand.
0: Oh, yeah.
1: You know,
0: yeah.
1: It makes all the difference. But, you know, I'm sure there are people out there that have had really, you know, you're going about your day, you think, you know, getting to A to B, got a list of things to check off, and then the world suddenly changes. You see something that's really quite stressful, and you have to decide what you're going to do. And it could be a life-changing moment for you as well. So we'd love to hear those stories.
0: Now, it's your day one, or night one, or morning one, whichever one we're going with. May I ask you a personal question?
1: Okay, why not?
0: Are you a rev head?
1: I don't know. I do like, I've got to say, I went through a phase where I really loved car racing. I loved Bathurst, and I loved touring cars.
0: Yeah,
1: for some reason, I think more than Formula One, because it was more competitive. I think Formula One I find really dull, because, you know, it's really, it doesn't feel to me like it's a genuine race. But I did go through a phase, particularly as a younger person, having grown up in Broadmeadows in Melbourne's northern suburbs, where the Ford factory is at the centre of the community. We were mad fans of Ford and Alan Moffat and those guys. That was a thing, right?
0: Heaven forbid you drive a Commodore through that area.
1: Not popular. It was Ford country.
0: Now, I ask this of you, and this does not get any more country, it does not get any more Queensland, but ladies and gentlemen, it is time to start your engines, because this weekend coming is the Lawn Mower Championships of Australia. They're kicking off, and races as young as 4 years old.

0: old will be blistering around the tracks on their lawnmowers, and I love it. 26 years this event has been in the running. You know, it's
1: so
0: been building.
1: You ride on lawnmower.
0: Well, I just think in a world where things can be so grim when you turn on the news or turn on the radio, look for the light. And if there's some joy in people going as fast as they can on a lawnmower, I don't know how they do it, you know, why not? Why not get behind something like that? That's a
1: absolutely
0: bit of fun.
1: Cutting laps. It gives a whole new meaning to...
0: Literally cutting the laps.
1: Where is this happening? Which part of Queensland?
0: Well, it's happening in Rockhampton, and the organisers have said, look, we know that there's a fuel crisis, but we honestly, we're not seeing a dampening.
1: I don't think a bit of two-stroke is going to bring the world to its knees, okay? It's okay, guys.
0: So, yeah, I think I want to keep an eye out. Next Monday, I hope to come with you with a championship winner of the weekend.
1: Now, can I ask you, Kate, day and age of the electric vehicle, are there electric ride-on lawnmowers, and does that come into it? We need to find out.
0: Oh, that's a great question, and you are absolutely asking the wrong person.
1: 1-300-800-222, Francis Leach here, filling in for Trev, Kate Mead, ABC reporter as well, talking to you about, we're hearing from Kate about this bush rescue in New South Wales, these schoolgirls who managed to uplift a bushwalker 3.5 k's from anywhere with a broken leg and jimmied up a hammock and carried him out. And we want to talk to you about when that was the last time you were helped or you gave that sort of help to somebody who was in distress. And Paul is in Freshwater this morning. Hello, Paul.
2: Good morning, Francis. Good morning, Kate.
0: Good morning, Paul.
2: My wife and myself were driving down the far south coast of New South Wales, and we were driving down of a night time, and it was wet, rainy night, and there was this guy that had slammed into a tree out the middle of nowhere. And my wife has done a lot of first aid, fairly high-level first aid over the years. And I'm a little bit allergic to blood. So I said, I'll do the admin side of things and call the ambulance and that and direct traffic around the scene. And she was administering first aid to the guy that was slumped over the steering wheel. And with her first aid, he was able to be survived and lived to tell the story about the accident. And it was a case of I knew my limitations, but she jumped in. And
1: great teamwork, Paul.
2: Yeah, it was great teamwork, and it was a case of she was able to make sure that he was in fairly not too much pain until the ambulance came, and the ambulance were pretty quick on the scene, they took over from there. But it was a case of we saw what had happened and jumped in and helped the guy out.
0: And I'm sure, Paul, that person that was in the car have never forgotten your wife and yourself for saving his life potentially there. That's as simple as it is. Well done. And thank you.
1: Thanks for your call, Paul. Let's speak now with Julie, who can tell us about her experience when it comes to helping and being helped. Hi, Julie.
3: Oh, good morning.
1: What's your story when it comes to being helped or having to help someone?
3: Working in mining, being pushed into doing first aid courses, and I hated it, but I did my refresher, and within a week it had been the Easter long weekend, and my husband come home from work and been asleep for an hour, and luckily got woken up by a rescue dog we'd had for only about 10 hours, and he had a heart attack. And even though I was calling Triple O at the same time, my training actually forced me to recognise what was happening, even though Triple O at the time were thinking it was a fit. And it was a very serious heart attack. He was only 42, which was why it wasn't seen as imminent. And, but he was unresponsive, no breathing, no sign of life.
1: How terrifying. And how is he now, Julie?
3: He's great. Yes, they're great. We're in our 50s now, so he had that at 42.
0: Julie, I get chills listening to you, and I don't know about anyone else, but I think if you've ever needed a reminder to do a first aid course, I mean, I'm reading this story about these young schoolgirls, a rescue of their life in the bush, but to hear a story like that, that's your husband, that's your loved one beside you, and, you know, you've been able to keep them here. I mean, if that's not the jolt I need, I don't know what is.
1: Thanks for sharing your story, Julie. 1-300-800-222 is the number as we speak with Jerry in Frankston. In Victoria, hi, Jerry. Welcome to...
4: How are you going?
1: I lost you for a second. How are you, Jerry?
4: Good, thanks. How are you?
1: Have you been in that situation, similar situation?
4: Well, I was waiting at a bus stop on a very busy road, Canterbury Road in Bayswater, and I don't know, it was full-on peak-hour traffic. I didn't see the actual accident, but a motorbike rider was flying through the air, doing somersaults, and landed on the ground. And I just sprinted down. I had to cover about 500 metres or so. And he's lying there, and he's bleeding quite profusely from a wound in his upper thigh. By the time I got to him, he already had a substantial pool of blood under his leg. And I always carry bandages and some other first aid items in my backpack. And my moral is, just before I finish up, everyone should carry at least one bandage with them wherever they go. Could be in the same boat as me and be able to help someone. Yeah. So I bandaged up his leg, and he was quite comfortable, and the ambulance was on its way, but he was losing quite a lot of blood.
1: Wow. And once again, having a bit of training makes all the difference. Jerry, thank you for your call. 1-300-222. Get the number right. I'm still got to get used to the number.
0: There's a couple of things. You're doing a great job. I don't know if anyone's told you, but you're doing a great
1: job. Thanks, Kate. 1-300-800-222 is the number to call. And we'll take more of your calls in just a little while as well, because we want to talk about this. This has been really instructive for all of us in relation to how you can help and when you've had to help and what kicks in for you. And if you've been the person, Kate Mead, on the other side of it, and you thought you're in trouble, and out of nowhere, a comforting
0: comes
1: stranger,
0: comes
1: to give you a
0: angel.
1: Hand,
0: yeah.
1: And you know, pulls you through what could be an otherwise really, really difficult circumstance. Kate Mead is with us, ABC reporter, talking about the news of the day, but also talking about this with you. 1-300-800-222, or you can SMS as well, 0437-774-774. Time to talk sport, though.
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1: Courtney Gabb is our overnight sports correspondent. A big weekend of AFL and NRL. Courtney, how are you?
6: Very good morning to you. Very well. And yourself?
1: I'm really well. Let's start with the AFL. And there was a couple of games yesterday afternoon. And for the Gold Coast Suns, a bit of a return to form.
6: Oh, absolutely. And how good to see. So first time they've beaten the Giants since 2021, and amazing to see Jamari Ugle-Hagan back in action. Only took him a couple of games to find his touch again, and kicking a nice little three goals there. Petrarca, absolutely nothing to sneeze at. 2 goals and 28 possessions. I think they're certainly starting to show what they are made of, and haters are going to hate. They can say what they want about overspending or overcapitalising, but they're starting to get the wheels in motion, so kudos to them. Melbourne-Sydney yesterday, Sydney controlled the match from start to finish. Melbourne did everything in their power to try and outchase them. They really did, and the game was interesting to the last, you know, 5-10 minutes, where Sydney got that clutch goal to change the to determine the outcome and take the jitters away, and Roses was starring, 7 goals. I think there's been things all over the news, Guns and Roses. So he's the man of the weekend for AFL. So very, very exciting in that front.
1: Yeah, the Swans have vaulted to the top of the AFL table. They've had a great start to their campaign. And for Dean Cox and his team, he had a difficult first year in charge of the Swans. They missed the finals last year, and they haven't missed many final series in the last 20 to 30 years. They've been so super consistent. They are looking very menacing, aren't they?
6: Oh, absolutely. And I think, you know, having won the consistent games in a row as well, it's only boosting their confidence. And as it should, as you said, they've been a stalwart team for some time, and can't wait to see where the season takes them.
1: The other AFL story this week, no doubt, is going to be the situation with the Blues. Carlton once again coughing up a half-time lead. It's been the story of their season. They led by 12 points at half-time against St Kilda at the Docklands Stadium on Saturday night, and they conceded 9 goals in a row, an avalanche from the Saints who ran away 39-point winners. It's happening over and over and over again for Carlton.
6: It is, and it's a very personal subject as a Carlton supporter, but no.
1: Well, as a Saints fan, I've got to say, I loved it.
6: When you're reading jokes online about Carlton supporters are no longer to take their dogs to a park because they can't hold on to a lead, it becomes a little bit, it's unfortunately, I think there's a lot to be said about what's going on in between the ears with our boys at Carlton. I think they really need to have a reset, a complete reset. And I know there's been media fronts and we've had a lot of negative media in the last few weeks, whether it be change of coach, whether it be what unfortunately happened with Holland. Maybe we wish him all the best, but I think they really have to have a reset, sit down. Is it Voss? Well, something's got to change. They're now trying to point it on Cripps, but you can't do everything as the captain either.
1: Okay, quickly to the NRL, some big games yesterday and the revival of the Panthers. I never really went away, but it continues apace, 18-16 over the Manly Seagulls. And in the other game, the Sharks tore the West Tigers apart, particularly after halftime, rattling in the tries one after another for a 52-10 win. That is a statement win.
6: Kept them scoreless after halftime, which was absolutely amazing to them. And Tague Wilton, 3 tries, huge, huge kudos to him. He was a massive part of that absolute defamation. But not sure if time-wise, but if you want to quickly cross Formula One, we can pivot to that if you like.
1: Change absolutely, gears. We should do that because the Miami GP has been on and there were some weather issues around that, so it's been delayed. What's the current situation in that race and have we had any Australian success?
6: Yeah, so Kimi Antonelli took out the podium position, and after huge race, Lando Norris finishing second, but Oscar, our boy Oscar, surged late to secure third in lap 57. So never too late to be good. Miami was round 4 of 22 with the championship heading to Canada in a few weeks' time. I think Oscar's really starting to show some form. Two out of 2 podium finishes, and I look forward to seeing where he can take us in Canada in a couple of weeks' time. He's getting that confidence we seen last season back. So fingers crossed for a slightly better outcome, but he certainly, albeit that he finished third, he showed a lot of promise throughout the race. He never gave up.
1: And Super Netball from yesterday as well?
6: Yeah, so Vixens continue their 8 in a row for them, securing top of the ladder. They are just a powerhouse. After taking out last year's premiership, they are showing absolutely no reason why they can't go back-to-back. And West Coast Fever defeated Sunshine Coast 58-54, securing their tops, themselves in third spot, sitting eight points ahead of the Mavs. So really, really good securing spots early, but naturally it's very early on. We're only halfway through the season.
1: Good on you, Courtney. Great to talk. Big weekend of sport. No doubt there'll be plenty more sport talk on ABC Radio across the week. Thanks for talking to us.
6: Thanks for your time. Cheers. See you later.
1: Courtney Gabb there, overnight sports correspondent with us here on ABC Radio Overnights. Francis Leach here for Trevor Chappell for the next few weeks. Hope you've enjoyed the program this morning. And if you're leaving us now, we'll catch you again tomorrow. News time.
7: ABC News, good morning. I'm William Howard Evans. The Federal Treasurer has moved to set expectations around cost of living relief in this year's budget, saying the Albanese government is focused on saving more than it spends. Political reporter Samantha Dick has more.
8: With the May 12 budget looming, Jim Chalmers is warning Australians not to expect significant cost of living handouts, saying this year's budget will be characterised by more savings and more spending restraint. The government is expecting a substantial increase in revenue, partly driven by higher inflation and higher prices for commodities during the Iran war. But while the war will raise money for the government, borrowing costs have also risen. Mr. Chalmers says savings will be used to pay down debt and fund essential services and national security.
7: A flaw in tasers and body-worn cameras used by police across Australia is leaving officers exposed to being detained detected and tracked in real time. Grace Tobin reports.
9: An app easily downloaded to a mobile phone has exposed the vulnerability. It detects nearby Bluetooth-enabled tasers and body-worn cameras made by US tech company Axon. A hacker who has tested the technology warns it could be exploited by criminals to track or evade police.
10: Ambushing the police, attacking them, escaping them.
9: Four Corners has found police agencies were warned about the potential risks 2 years ago, but it's unclear what action has been taken. Axon acknowledges that its Bluetooth products may be detectable and says operational security considerations should be made when using them.
7: More on that story tonight on Four Corners on ABC TV and iView. The family of Kumanjaya Little Baby says they do not want the five-year-old's death politicised. Northern Territory Police have charged 47-year-old Jefferson Lewis with murder. He's expected to appear in court on Tuesday. Her kinship grandfather, Senior Walpree Elder Robin Japanaka Grantis, says the family just wants time to mourn.
11: I also ask all our politicians to be respectful of this sorry time. We too need to work together on many issues facing our people and communities here in Central Australia. Our little babies passing must not become a politician issue.
7: Overseas, a cargo ship has been attacked near the Strait of Hormuz, while Iran says it's considering an American response to its new 14-point proposal to permanently end the Middle East conflict. Nick Parmeter has the latest.
12: The UK military says the unidentified ship was attacked by a group of small boats off the Iranian city of Sidik, east of the Strait of Hormuz. All crew are reported to be safe. No one has claimed responsibility for the attack yet. Iranian officials have asserted that they control the strait and that ships not affiliated with the US or Israel can pass if they pay a toll. Meanwhile, Tehran's foreign ministry says it's received a response from Washington to its 14-point proposal to bring an end to the Middle East conflict. State media has reported that a nuclear deal is not currently part of negotiations.
7: US President Donald Trump's Treasury Secretary claims Iran has made a fraction of its pre-war oil revenues, though it's through its tolling of the Strait of Hormuz. Scott Bessent also says he believes energy prices will decline later this year, despite an ongoing surge due to the situation in the Strait. Mr. Bessent has told Fox News, Iran has made little from its tolling of ships passing through the Strait.
13: We think that they've gotten less than 1.3 million in tolls, which is a pittance on their previous daily oil revenues.
7: Russian strikes have killed at least 10 people as Ukraine says it's hit two oil tankers of Moscow's so-called Shadow Fleet. Europe correspondent Catherine Diss has more.
14: Across five Ukrainian regions, deaths were recorded as Moscow continues to target cities with regular drone and missile attacks. Ukraine's Air Force says Moscow fired 269 drones overnight. All but 20 were shot down or jammed. Ukrainian President Volodymyr Zelensky says his military hit two Russian oil tankers near one of its largest Black Sea ports and a cruise missile carrier warship and a patrol boat in the Baltic Sea. The president says the tankers were part of Moscow's Shadow Fleet, which it uses to evade Western sanctions. Catherine Diss, ABC News.
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18: Good morning. How was your weekend? Bit of rain, welcome today. 13:21 is the top possible shower. I mean, not very much in it today. We got a little bit yesterday. Hopefully some more on the way. But I'd love to hear your weekend highlights. My stepdaughter won a footy for the first time, never won a game before. Brighton Robins got out and played. I think it was 1-109. The plucky football team in the Women's Southern Tasmanian Football League who are getting a bit of attention at the moment. We'll hear about that a little bit later on this morning. And what have you done for me lately? Where we chat to politicians about the work they're doing. Nick McKim's coming in, Tasmanian Senator, who's pretty active there. And of course, the Ledge co-vote over the weekend, Joe Palmer brought it home pretty easily in Rosevears up north. But in the south, it is neck and neck between Dean Harris and Claire Gladewright. Claire Gladewright will be on the program this morning. It's all coming down to preference flows. They may favour her, actually. And quite a lot of people are saying that those two votes reflect policy on Greyhound, that people weren't voting for Labour because they want to see the Greyhound racing industry end. I wonder if that reflects your views. Do have a chat, 0438922936, but we'll certainly keep you up with what's happening today locally and internationally as well, as we always do. Mark and Risnavel, happy birthday. It's your birthday on Saturday. There you go. Lots of ice cream and ice cream cake. And for his birthday, he wants some rain. Happy birthday, Mark. This is Janice Ian, went to number 10 in Australia around 1979.

Janice Ian, Fly Too High. She learned to play piano age 2. So if you haven't done that, it's probably too late for you. No, it's never too late. There's always a chance. Do you watch a lot of films? And how much do you use the ratings? You know, like PG or MA? Or do you go on to Rotten Tomatoes and get a bit more detail? And there's a whole lot of websites as well that are like, oh, this is good for kids or not good for kids. So a parenting group are calling today for better ratings for films that let parents know if a film has got scary elements in it. And the reason why, and this is absolutely gold, is that the recently released Magic Faraway Tree film apparently is so scary

0: that kids are running out. Because, of course, it was created in a time, I'm thinking, Charlie and the Chocolate Factory, where you were allowed to scare children. Being scared as a child was part of what literature and film did to you. But, of course, these kids are growing up in the sanitized world of Bluey, where people are nice to you and families are functional and dads carefully explain how to manage your emotions. So people are walking out of Magic Faraway Tree because it's got a G rating, but apparently it's too scary. So should there be a ooh, it's spooky rating on the film's Kids Watch? 0438 922 936.
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0: 18 to 6. While we're on whether scary movies should have a rating for parents, to let you know, I mean, how do you even tell that? I think I put the kids in front of Gremlins once. Too scary. Couldn't watch it. How do you judge that? What's your ideal movie length? And what do you think is the longest film you've ever seen? Or did you just tap out because the movie's just too long and it's not getting anywhere? In 1963, an epic set historical film records, not just for its $1 million it paid Elizabeth Taylor, but also $11 million by US standards, or the costume changes that she did, but it was very, very long. The film is Cleopatra. Now, there's a new Cleopatra getting around and about. And over the weekend, Lucy got chatting with film critic Deb Mansky about the pleasures and dangers of long films.
2: I'm actually old enough to remember I was a very small child and was not allowed to watch it because it had that horrible S-E-X word in it. Mm. And my mother was firmly against anything with Elizabeth Taylor because
3: really?
2: She was such a wanton hussy. Oh, she destroyed marriages, don't you know? As I've gotten older, she and Richard Burton were just the powerhouse couple. Mm. And this is the movie that set, they fell in love on this the first time.
3: Well, their romance on set became part of the promotion of the film, as scandalous as it was.
2: Well, it nearly broke the studio. I mean, you've got to remember the time period too. I mean, my mother was very much of her era. You didn't go around doing things like that with other people's husbands and wives,
3: mm.
2: At least not in the public eye. And Taylor was and Burton were just absolutely wanton about the whole deal. And that in itself was just jaw-dropping for the time. It just wasn't proper.
3: Mm.
2: And I think it set the tone for the entire film. But the thing is, it was fraught from the outset because they were trying to do something so epic and so grandiose. And this gets to the core of everything that I know anyway about long films. And I should point out, everybody out there who's listening, I don't know very much. I've got a degree in film studies, certainly. But seriously, please call us. Let us know what your favourite films are because I'm always up for watching more. And that's what encouraged me to get a degree in film studies in the first place. But they fall into two kind of threads, long films. And you, Lucy, know full well that I've been interested in this for a very long time.
3: Mm. We talked about this about 4 years ago. This is Deb Mansky, film critic. We took a long time to actually get to having a conversation about long movies, didn't we, Deb?
2: Well, we took our time, yes. It was long. But generally, let's get back to the point and be businesslike. It is Sunday morning, after all. It falls into that category of you have experimental films, art house, no through story, no beginning, middle and end, things that some people would find annoying.
3: Mm.
2: Some art house films are like experimental films I like a lot. Some of the really long ones can be a bit much. Like, there's a movie called Logistics. I don't think I ever want to watch it, but I'm fascinated by the idea of it.
3: Do you know?
2: It's about story of a pedometer.
3: Okay.
2: And from its manufacture to its end point, and it's shot in real time, it's 857 hours long.

0: That's a month, okay? It's over a month, actually. I don't want to watch it, but wow.
1: Hats off to that person. This is Deb Mansky, film critic and ARIA Award. Sometimes a long film can be so immersive that those hours do fly by. This is Deb Mansky, film critic, ARIA Award winning musician as well. And we are talking about really long films. Deb, we started this conversation by talking about Cleopatra, and we really didn't end that conversation in a sense because it was such a huge film.
0: Well, there are so many different versions of it too. Like, I think the current version, there's a working print somewhere that's about 9 hours long that people, somebody has got it somewhere. I think there might be two copies in the world.
1: Wow.
0: And I'd love to see that. It's in black and white. It was a working print that they took at the time. There's been a 3-hour version, a 3.5-hour version. I think there's a 4-hour version that was the theatrical cut.
1: I think it's five or seven.
0: I can't remember which.
1: My
0: now.
1: Goodness.
0: There's so many versions.
1: In some like respects, Blade though, Runner, Deb, this film, though, in some respects, the audiences were primed to see a film this long because this came out at a time when you actually did see two films at once. Tell us about that.
0: Well, when I was a kid, God, it sounds like it is, though. It's last century. So, yeah, I'm well into my 60s. So I grew up going to Saturday matinees and we'd have a B-movie. We'd have intermission where we'd all go and make ourselves sick on lollies, and if we had the money, or sponge off our mates, and then there'd be a second film, double feature. And that's where I was introduced to people like Kirk Douglas, and I remember The Vikings particularly. That's a standout for me. If you've never seen it, go check it out. It's not a long movie, but, wow, it's fun. it's stuff like that I remember as a kid. And that was, those were the rules. Mm. Now, if you go to the streaming services now, I watched it actually only a few weeks ago again, The Sound of Music. The Sound of Music was an absolute spectacle. It was the first one that I really remember. I remember all the hoo-ha about Cleopatra, but I was a bit young to engage with it. Mm. But I went and saw The Sound of Music in a cinema when it came out when I was little. And there was an intermission. And even now on Disney, they still put the intermission in. And the same with 2001, A Space Odyssey, Stanley Kubrick. And I believe they did the same thing with Cleopatra. I'm not absolutely certain about that, but they would have to have.
1: I hope they did.
2: Lucy Cutting there, speaking on Weekends with Deb Mansky, film critic and raconteur. So the Gal Gadot Cleopatra movie is due to be released. There's a couple of trailers out, but there's no release date for it yet, but it's expected to be crazily long, as was the original Cleopatra film. But as to the verdict this morning so far, there are calls after the Magic Faraway Tree G-rated film has had parents leaving with their children terrified that films need a scariness rating on them as well. Good idea, yay or nay? 0438 922 936. And do you remember what film scared you as a child? I mean, yes, I saw Jaws. It terrified me. That's obviously very basic. But what film that maybe shouldn't have been scary left you terrified? Or maybe you loved those scary pictures.
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2: 106936 ABC Hobart. Should we take a look at the weather for you today and into the week that will be? It's 13 now, so it's still really mild. Top of 21 and a possible shower, but when I say that, it's only a millimetre in it. Wind west to northwesterly at 9 kilometres, gusting to 13 kilometres per hour. It hasn't rained since midnight, and a low chance of a millimetre of rain, really. Light winds becoming northwesterly to 20 kilometres per hour in the late evening, so on the Derwent Estuary. Seas winds below 10 knots becoming northeasterly in the morning and northwesterly in the evening, seas below half a metre. A low pressure system passes to the north today ahead of a narrow ridge that will extend over western Tasmania on Tuesday. And now get ready, weather watchers, because we've had this long, high,

very boring if you like meteorological action. Another cold front will cross Tassie on Wednesday, with a colder southwesterly stream expected Thursday. Low tide was at 4:56, high tide's at 12:34, low tide at 1:16, sunrise at 7:03. It's getting very tardy, the sun, isn't it? And I got told by a gardener, professional gardener, that in her water gauge for April, she got 4 mils of rain for the month. So I'll check in with the Bureau, and Dave, maybe we can give them a little bit of warning to see what April rainfall was. But if you measure it as well, that's shocking, 4 mils. She said she hadn't seen it since either 1981 or 1986. I couldn't quite remember. I was just picturing Madonna. That's me, I suppose. But yeah, no warnings today as well. If you've kept track of April's rainfall, let me know. 0438922936. So tomorrow should be partly cloudy, 18 degrees. Then Wednesday, 19 degrees and maybe 6 mil. Thursday, 13 is the maximum. So that cold front's going to race for it through, and about 5 mils of rain and maybe a little bit on Friday as well. And I've planted a whole lot of borage and wildflowers and lawn, and I am relying on that rain alone to bring it to life. And so this is going to be our story arc this week. This is all we've got for you. Will the wildflowers grow in my retaining wall? This is front of mind today. What's front of mind for you? Please let me know. 0438922936. Dave Riley's taking a look at the election results over the weekend, particularly in the Huon Valley, and what commentary there is in them in the media. Was this the greyhound election? This is Empire of the Sun, Walking on a Dream.

0: Ream 936 ABC Hobart with me, Rick Goddard. Waking up with you Monday the 4th of May. Nail-biting election result in Huonville with the incumbent Dean Harris and independent Claire Glade Wright coming right down to the wire. It's going to be a preferences count. We'll check in with the Electoral Commission as to how that will play out over the next wee while. And it is Woo Woo That Works Monday, where we take a look at things that are maybe not totally mainstream or necessarily scientific, but might be helpful if you use them in the right way in your life. Everything from breathing to tarot to aura reading, we're going to get across it. I know this great guy who does colours. It's very scientific, actually. It's very tangible. Well, not scientific, but it's tangible. But today we're going to look at psychedelics. Yes, psychedelics. And Tanya De Jong, who is part of Mind Medicine Australia, who began campaigning for psychedelic treatment for PTSD, particularly for veterans and people recovering from stress. Unexpectedly, they got legalised. No one still really knows why. But since that happened, and we're one of the world-leading countries with this a few years ago, in practice, have GPs trained in prescribing psychedelics? How have things developed since then? And when they say psychedelics, are we talking psilocybin? Are we talking finding mushrooms in the forest? Very Tasmanian.
1: Very Tasmanian. It's best not to talk about it.
0: And what are the right and wrong ways, or healthy or unhealthy ways, or evidence-based or not evidence-based ways of using psychedelics in your life? If you have experiences of that that you would like to share, I'd love to hear from you. 0438 922 936. We're talking about scary movies this morning, and should they have a rating, particularly if it's a kid's movie but has scary scenes in it? Ben says, good morning. Morning, Ben. My scariest kid movie was The Exorcist. Ben, how old were you when you saw that? I remember seeing some Stephen King film. It was like, you know, they'd built a housing development on top of an old cemetery, and there's just one scene where this guy bites a piece of chicken, he's eating it, and then the chicken bursts out, and then his face. Anyway, I shouldn't describe that to you in the morning. Gosh, it was scary. But it wasn't a kid's film. What about when kids' films are too scary? There's that bit in Willy Wonka where they go in the ride down the tunnel, which is actually quite psychedelic. That freaks kids out. But should there be a warning? There's like 3 minutes of something scary. Or is it good to get scared a little bit and learn to come through it? Or should films have a scariness warning on them? Yes or no? 0438 922 936. I'm Rick Goddard. It's 6 o'clock. News now. Get the latest details on those elections.
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0: Good morning, Ailey Ward with ABC News. About 1,300 Nearstar staff across Hobart and Port Pirie still remain uncertain about their future as the company confirms it's been presented with a new deal to keep its smelters running. Evelyn Leckie reports.
1: On Friday, a $135 million assistance package expired between the SA, Tasmanian and federal governments. The package was arranged with Nearstar's parent company 9 months ago. Premier Peter Malinauskas says he wants to eliminate workers' anxieties and would like to see a deal concluded sooner rather than later. A Nearstar spokesperson has declined to provide a timeline of when the company will respond to the latest offer. The Premier says the public will be updated as soon as possible with the outcome.
0: The Albanese government is expected to bank any extra revenue generated by the Iran war in the forthcoming federal budget. Here's political reporter Samantha Dick.
2: With less than a fortnight to go, Treasurer Jim Chalmers says this year's federal budget will be the government's most responsible yet. The government is expecting a boost to revenue, partly driven by higher inflation and higher prices for commodities such as coal and gas during the Iran war. Budget analyst Chris Richardson estimates the boon could tip about $36 billion extra dollars into government coffers over 4 years. But Treasurer Jim Chalmers has confirmed any additional revenue from the war will be saved and used to pay down debt, now forecast to reach $1 trillion next financial year.
0: Independent Huon candidate Claire Grade Wright says she thinks the weekend's Legislative Council contest was a referendum on greyhound racing. Ms. Grade Wright is challenging fellow independent Dean Harris for the seat he's held for 4 years. The outcome won't be known until the distribution of preferences. The elections had the power to swing an upcoming vote on legislation to ban greyhound racing. Both candidates still in contention support the industry's phase-out. Ms. Glade Wright says she feels most people support ending it.
3: Yeah, I feel like this election was a bit of a greyhound referendum. It definitely was a very big issue down in the Huon, and I think it was quite divisive.
0: Tasmania Labor will bring on debate for a bill to make Easter Sunday a public holiday when Parliament sits this week. Here's state political reporter Josh Duggan.
4: Easter Sunday is a public holiday in all Australian states and territories, except Tasmania. Retail worker Blake Facey, who usually works the day, is backing the push from Labor to change that.
5: So they can really have that valued family time or be properly compensated for sacrificing it.
4: The Tasmanian Chamber of Commerce and Industry, however, says it's tone deaf, with businesses already being smashed by rising costs. Chief Executive Michael Bailey says if Labor's for consistency, the party should be arguing for the removal of Easter Tuesday, which is a day off for most of the public service and only exists in Tasmania.
0: A major security flaw in thousands of tasers and body-worn cameras used by police across Australia is leaving officers exposed to being detected and tracked in real time. Grace Tobin reports.
6: An app easily downloaded to a mobile phone has exposed the vulnerability. It detects nearby Bluetooth-enabled tasers and body-worn cameras made by US tech company Axon. A hacker who has tested the technology warns it could be exploited by criminals to track or evade police.
7: Ambushing the police, attacking them, escaping them.
6: Four Corners has found police agencies were warned about the potential risks 2 years ago, but it's unclear what action has been taken. Axon acknowledges that its Bluetooth products may be detectable and says operational security considerations should be made when using them. Police officers in every state and territory use Axon devices.
0: In the VFL, the Tasmania Devils are back to winning ways, recording a comfortable win over Sandringham in Launceston yesterday. The Devils were able to overcome rainy conditions at York Park to pull off a 126-100 win. Full forward Jed Hagan led the way for Tasmania with 4 goals, while half forward Brandon Leary made some memorable marks. With 5 games under their belt, the Devils have recorded 4 wins and 1 loss. To the weather, showers about northern, central and western districts. Early morning showers elsewhere, clearing to a mostly fine day. A top of 17 for Burnie and Devonport, 19 for Launceston, 21 for Hobart today. ABC News.
8: Good morning. Welcome to AM. I'm Melissa Clark in Canberra, coming to you from Ngunnawal country and acknowledging other custodians. The family of Kumanjay Little Baby are calling for politicians to show respect for Sorry Business while they mourn the death of the five-year-old girl. Sorry Business refers to the cultural and community protocols that Aboriginal and Torres Strait Islander people observe after a death. The man accused of the alleged murder, Jefferson Lewis, has now been charged and is expected to face court tomorrow. National Indigenous Affairs correspondent Dana Morse reports.
9: In Alice Springs, the community is mourning the death of a much-loved little girl.
10: My name's Robin Chabananga Granite, and I'm the grandfather of our little baby Kumanjay, little who's a queen, who's our little queen. And we ask that everyone, Yapa and Karia, are together in respecting this time of sorry business and mourning.
9: Kumanjay, little baby, was found deceased on Thursday after days of frantic searching. Yesterday, police announced 47-year-old Jefferson Lewis has been charged with murder and with two other offences, which cannot be named for legal reasons. Police Commissioner Martin Dole.
11: This is a horrific event and a horrific set of circumstances.
9: Lewis is expected to front the Darwin local court on Tuesday. Now police attention is turning to anyone who may have helped Lewis evade police before his arrest last week.
11: Look, investigations are continuing. Mr. Lewis is before the court and our job doesn't stop now.
9: It's a small relief for the family.
10: The family of Kumanjay, little baby, our queen, is very relieved that charges have been made and the man will face the court. We must now let the justice system do its work. I also ask all our politicians,
9: family.
10: Family of

0: need to work together on this, on many issues facing our people and communities here in Central Australia. But our little babies passing must not become a politician issue or an argument.
1: Robin Jabiranga-Granit's plea comes after Canberra has begun to weigh in, with some politicians reigniting calls for a royal commission into Aboriginal communities, including Senator Matt Canavan.
2: This has been a long-standing position of the Liberal and National parties, both for a royal commission into some of the more shocking incidents we've seen, unfortunately, around our country, to try and protect people.
1: Calls for an inquiry are not new and have previously been strongly opposed by Indigenous communities and the peak body for Aboriginal children. The Prime Minister says he does not support another inquiry into conditions in the Territory.
3: At the moment, people are still grieving in that community, but we know that conditions aren't up to scratch. We know that governments of all persuasions need to do much, much better.
4: Prime Minister Anthony Albanese ending that report by Dana Morse. A strong result for One Nation in a Victorian by-election on Saturday has the Liberals and Nationals worried about their prospects in an upcoming federal by-election. The Victorian Liberals did hold on to the state seat of Nepean, about 100 kilometres south of Melbourne, but their share of the vote fell sharply, down to 38%. David Sparks reports.
5: A victory for the Victorian Liberal Party's young leader, Jess Wilson, after her candidate, Anthony Marsh, secured the state seat of Nepean.
6: But the people of Nepean have said yes for Jess.
5: 4 years ago, the Liberals picked up 48% of the vote in this seat on the Mornington Peninsula, south of Melbourne. But at this by-election, it fell to 38%. Jess Wilson acknowledges her party needs to lift ahead of the statewide election due in November.
7: We've got lessons to learn and we need to listen to voters. And that's what I've done. I've done it on the booth every single day. I heard their frustration.
5: The results for One Nation in this Nepean by-election are hard to ignore. Its candidate, Darren Herkus, secured 24% of the primary vote. The state's Labor government did not field a candidate. Political scientist Zara Gazarian from Monash University says the Liberals will be relieved to have won.
8: While this result will take some pressure off the party and its leaders, it still points to some significant work that has to be done by the party, because it's still not a very convincing win when we look at what's happening with the primary vote.
5: Now attention turns to this weekend's federal by-election in the seat of Farrer in southern New South Wales. That vote's been brought about by the retirement of former coalition leader Susan Lee, and the Liberals and Nationals are both fielding candidates. They'll be competing not only against each other, but also against One Nation. There'll be no Labor candidate in Farrer, but there will be independent candidate Michelle Millthorpe, who polled strongly with 20% at last year's federal election. Zoe Daniel is the former independent member for the federal seat of Goldstein. She's frustrated that the Liberals and Nationals have decided to put One Nation ahead of Michelle Millthorpe on their how-to-vote cards.
9: The polls show that there is tight competition between One Nation and the independent in Farrer. The issue that I have is that if the polls are as tight as we think they are head-to-head, the Liberal Party, the coalition, federal coalition, will deliver Farrer to One Nation on preferences. And not only will that cut out a really reasonable independent, but it will also deliver One Nation its first official election win in the lower house.
5: Federal opposition leader Angus Taylor has defended the decision to preference One Nation ahead of independent Michelle Millthorpe, describing it as the least worst option because she would support environmental policies that he argues will be bad for farmers.
4: David Sparks there. Tasers and body cameras are carried by thousands of police around Australia, but a Four Corners investigation has revealed a security flaw in the Bluetooth-enabled devices that can inadvertently reveal their real-time location to any criminal with a phone or laptop. Police agencies know of the safety risks, especially to officers who are undercover or in tactical units or who take their equipment home, but none appear to have told officers about the risk. Grace Tobin reports.
10: Outside a police station in Melbourne's inner suburbs, a phone buzzes.
11: Taser detected.

0: Axon taser detected.
1: There's a net car right there.
2: This man, who's asked that we don't use his name, is a hacker. And he's showing us how an app that's free to download is picking up the presence of police tasers and body cameras before we even spot them.
1: Got 1, 2, 3, 4, 5, 6, 7, 8, 9, 10 tasers that we've picked up the last couple of minutes.
2: He says it's an open secret in hacker and tech circles that members of the public can detect and track Bluetooth-enabled devices sold to police by a US tech giant called Axon Enterprise. He says that's because the company hasn't got the same built-in privacy settings that many other mobile devices do, like Apple iPhones. Concerned it was leaving frontline officers exposed, he emailed police, state ministers, the AFP, even national security agencies.
1: Basically told them that it was a gaping hole in their operational security and that it was very easy to exploit. It could be used for pretty much ambushing the police, attacking them, escaping them.
0: And what came of those emails?
1: I got nothing but radio silence.
2: It was initially determined that the risk was very real and that immediate action should be taken. But police executives dismissed it as a non-issue. Victoria Police told Four Corners it hasn't had any issues with unauthorised tracking of tasers or body-worn cameras over Bluetooth, and that it had gone to Axon for security advice. Four Corners informed all police agencies of the vulnerability, but none would say what steps they'd taken to ensure the safety of officers.
3: I wonder how many police who are carrying these pieces of equipment are aware.
2: Dr. Emma Ryan, a criminologist at Deakin University, has spent her career researching tasers.
3: They're captured. I cannot see a way in which police can separate their reliance.
2: Axon has acknowledged the vulnerability with its Bluetooth products, warning police customers on its website that operational security considerations should be made where detection may result in unintended outcomes. The company didn't respond to detailed questions sent by Four Corners.
4: Grace Tobin, and you can see the full report on Four Corners tonight. And that's early AM for today. Just briefly in finance, oil is lower. Brent crude is trading at $108.17 a barrel. I'm Melissa Clark. It's 6:15.
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7: Good morning. Ja, pullingana. Monday, the 4th of May. A little bit of rain over the weekend, a bit more to come, but, well, showers, let's be honest. Great result for the Tassie Devils over the weekend. Well played. Great weekend of winning football for some people there, and I hope the week ahead's exciting for you. Back to school today, there'll be traffic on the roads, remembering which bus to catch. There's been a few changes to Metro timetables, so if you do rely on them, particularly school buses, have a look at those timetables this morning. That could really affect you. And coming up this morning, Woo Woo That Works, we're looking at psychedelics. They were just weird things that kids were taking at parties that were destroying their brains. Do you remember all of those scary films about angel dust in the 70s? It was such a big deal. Well, apparently they can be used for PTSD. Mind Medicine Australia were campaigning about this. I spoke with Tanya De Jong years ago, and then all of a sudden it just got legalised in Australia. It was world leading, but have GPs trained in prescribing these drugs? How is the use of them rolling out? Who's using them? And in terms of Woo Woo That Works, what does it actually do to your brain as a reset? And we're going to find that out. The legalisation of something that was just so demonised for so long. Really interesting. Every Monday we try and grab a politician and ask them, what have you done for me lately? Green Senator Nick McKim will be joining us. He's been doing all sorts of things. He's been on panels and commissions and hearings. What's happening with fuel security? And I want to ask him, You know that we keep hearing Penny Wong's made a deal with Singapore. We've now made a deal with China. Now we've made a deal with here. What are we giving away? Like, what's in these deals? What's in it for them that we're giving away for our fuel security in this urgent moment? That and more coming up. I'm very excited for the verdict this morning at 17 past six. David Riley, journalist, breakfast producer, presenter. Hello. Dad.
8: On the microphone, Rick. Good morning. Tyler. That's right, yeah.
7: YouTube video DIY, how to do DIY addict.
8: Yeah, look, my hands are covered in sealant again this morning. The bathroom reno continues.
7: I've got scars from landscaping.
8: Oh, yeah.
7: Look at us getting things done, David.
8: Yeah. All right, but back to work. And look, over the weekend, Rick, I suppose the big news was the LegCo results. Joe Palmer, the education minister, is comfortably back in Roseveres, as you've been hearing in news. And in Huon, though, the results are a little closer. Claire Glade Wright appears to be snapping at the heels of Dean Harris. She's on, and the Mercury's reporting this. Look, it's right across the media today. A lot of speculation, though, about was this a referendum on greyhounds. Certainly Claire Glade Wright has been saying that. Jeremy Rockliffe was saying that over the weekend. Josh Willey, the opposition leader, says, well, that's not what he's been hearing on the doors, as they say. But greyhounds, certainly a big feature. And look, if you look at the Labor vote, down in Huon, 17%, well down on the last vote.
7: Phil's done a bit of analysis for us. Thanks, Phil. 2020s, Bastian Seidel, 6795 in primaries. 2022, Thorpe, 5648. These are the candidates. And then 2026, Abbey, 3428. Labour vote in Huon just dropping since 2020. And the Green vote static at around 15%. Thanks for that. Some solid work there. Good effort.
8: Yeah. Look, not a great result for Labor by any measure, but certainly for those who support and into the greyhound industry, it's looking like, and there's some commentary from Kevin Bonham, Claire Glade Wright might well get across the line on preferences from Labor and Greens voters.
7: We'll check with the Electoral Commission just at seven to see what that process will be and the timeline that Andrew Hawkey expects on that.
8: And we'll have Claire Glade Wright just before 8 o'clock.
7: That's right. The Tasmanian government, if you are allied health professional, public sector union, Port Arthur management staff, dental officer, radiation therapist, AWU public sector union and ministerial drivers, all of your pay claims have gone through to the commission and that money will be rolling through. Maybe you'll get some back pay as well. It's a huge number of public servants. This was announced by Jeremy Rockliffe, Premier, on Friday. Of course, that's going to happen and then reckon there's going to be a rate rise. That's being factored in as an 80% likelihood. And I've got an article that I'll talk about later in The Guardian saying, of course, it will have absolutely no impact on the Strait of Hormuz, Iran, the United States, or fuel prices, but it's the only lever they've got, and they're almost definitely going to pull it just for funsies.
8: Yeah. Yep, make the mortgage holders pay for it. Look, a big feature this Monday on the work of the Murdoch Children's Institute. It's on the front page of the Mercury. It's on the front page of Sister Mastheads right across the country for News Limited. It's a bit of a sort of a Murdoch on Murdoch moment, I think, for the papers this week. The Murdoch Institute, set up by Dame Elizabeth, of course, Lachlan's grandfather, Rupert's mum, 40 years ago. So there's a four-page spread talking about the great work that they've done over those years.
7: Coming up in the same paper on Wednesday, accusations of nepotism within the political club. Okay, so there's an article in the paper today, David. The magic faraway tree has been released. Parents are taking their kids out of it in tears, saying there are parts of it that are too scary. And there are calls by parenting groups now for scariness warnings on films. Now, obviously, different kids are scared by different things, i.e., if you don't like clowns, they're scary. But if you like clowns, they're not scary. But should there be a warning for parents on films if it's got scary bits in it, even if it's G-rated? Jude in Signet says, maybe Faraway Tree should be PG. It's not for very young kids. Three generations of our family went and loved it, but maybe they haven't read the book. Maybe some of the lands are scary, especially Dame Snap. But you should be scared of her. If you're not scared of her, you're not going to survive. I grew up as a young reader of unaltered fairy tales like Snow White and Hansel and Gretel.
8: Yeah, Mum read the Faraway Tree to us as kids, and that was what she read when she was a kid. And I remember it was kind of creepy. But for me, E.T. scared the heck out of me as a kid.
7: Watership Down. that was had brutal, violent sequences of animals being torn to pieces, blood everywhere. 043890

0: 22936, should there be a scariness warning on kids' films, yay or nay? David, 22 past six.
1: Over the weekend, Rick, the Mercury had an exclusive. Scott Roth, the coach of the Jack Jumpers, has been appointed to an ambassador role for the state. A 13-month deal worth close to $100,000, so just scraping in under the amount that Treasury can make a discretionary decision about.
0: What's his job? As ambassador.
1: Spruiking Tasmania's unique offerings across sport, tourism, trade, investment and culture. And one that Mr. Roth, American-born, of course, is says he's well and truly up for.
0: Was he not doing it already? Ambassador Roth. He's been criticised by Brad Stansfield, of all people, saying, is it like a bit tone deaf?
1: Is it value for money?
0: The budget to be spending money in this way.
1: Brad was asking on X. Another person pointing out that Brad's probably received a few payments from the government in his time as well as a PR advisor.
0: Pulse Tasmania. This is really sad news. Priscus Fognolio, who's been on this program a number of times, well-known Tasmanian athlete, coach, strong man. He's trained a bazillion people. He's done a lot to bring MMA to Tasmania and professional fighting as well as judo. Is unwell. One of his supporters has set up a GoFundMe campaign to support him during his battle with cancer. So thoughts to you, Priscus, and your family as well. But in some good news, the Sing for Your Life Australia Choir is doing this thing, David, a lot of Tassie choirs do, which is go on a tour. And they've been in Cork, and they've won a peace trophy there, which fulfills the intentions of the trophy's benefactors, which is embracing the spirit of the festival. And so Jane Christie Johnson, congratulations.
1: Congrats to them. Yeah. A rust fungus will be released to... We were hearing last week, Rick, about box thorn and the problems that we're having in Hobart with that. The big clean-up operation we reported on. Well, a rust fungus is being released in Tasmania, reports Tas Country, as a biocontrol agent. Yeah. Also... turning to the sporting pages, the Mercury, Rick, the Devils VFL team, I think you mentioned this, they've bounced back. I think that's 4 out of 5 wins this season for our Devils team after the loss to Carlton last week. Couple of injuries, sadly, though, in that game over the weekend, including to Robbie Fox.
0: Oh, no.
1: But the big news, Rick, big sporting news for the breakfast program, the underdog story of the century, and we are right behind the Brighton Robins senior women's team who scored their first point of the season.
0: Some background. They have been playing games, being beaten by over 100 points in games, haven't scored at all. There's been some really cruel criticism of them and of their place in the competition. Their argument is, we're having a ball. We wanted to have the seniors team. We fought for it. We've got it. And we'll get there in time. And we are going to get on board with that.
1: 25 past 6. Lauren Dykes, captain.
0: Yep.
1: To talk us through that moment when Casey Gandy kicked the winning goal and unfortunately they lost by 189 points.
0: But they're on the board. And honestly, psychologically, David, that is massive. The other big event was Tones and I in Ulverston. I've just been reading comments on the Tones and I page. If you want to have a nice experience today, read the comments on the Tones and I page. I'll just say Tina's comment. Tones and I. That was more than a concert experience, a reminder of the beauty of connection and community. Thanks to the people of Ulverston and everyone who travelled near and far for showing up in your thousands. It looks like it was really beautiful. If you were there, I'd love a review. 0438922936. That's also the same place. Text now on ABC Listen for the verdict. Should movies have a scariness warning for parents? Going to head off. Around the island. Got one more?
1: Just quickly, the Mercury and the ABC is reporting on the 225th commemorations of the Pura Kitna massacre, the Brisbane Cove massacre. Sorry, I'm getting my words tongue-tied. Also, ABC News, Adam Holmes has a report that's well worth checking out. Tasmanian public housing tenants and some of the struggles that they are having with unhealthy housing problems, things like mould and maintenance issues that aren't being attended to.
0: If you're a fan of independent media, the Tasmanian Inquirer are having a fundraiser at the moment, and we definitely need independent voices in Tasmania in the media. Also, it's really good content for Today on Toast. So if you can, go and help them out. Another big news on Saturday, 7 News Tasmania have revealed their Hobart team. Kim Miller is going to read the news on their 6 p.m. bulletin, and their sports reporter, Tubes Taylor.
1: tubes.
0: He's going to be burning the candle at both ends. Every time I've seen someone do that, it's not gone great. So I hope he's got really good support. He said he's going to do breakfast, be with his family in the day, and then do news.
1: Then he's on the telly.
0: I'm like, mate, you need to sleep. Got to sleep.
1: Just quickly, Ricky, I know we're in a hurry to get to the Nats, yes. But bus timetables were updated over the weekend. Check that out. There's a story on ABC News, but just make sure you don't take the wrong bus or show up without a bus this morning. And also, Labor opposition this week is bringing on a bill to make Easter public holiday, Easter a public holiday for Tassie. That's this week in politics.
0: And the TCCI say that that move is tone deaf.
2: Hello, it's Lucy Braden. I've signed up for the 6K run on Mother's Day at Bellerive Beach for the Mother's Day Classic, and I'd love to see you there too. Together, we're raising funds and awareness for breast and ovarian cancer research.
0: It's 28 past 6, top of 21, 13 now. Possible shower, not very likely. Traffic back on the roads, schools back. Dave Riley's going to sum up national and international news coverage in less than a minute.
1: Yeah. Well, look, it's ongoing budget speculation that really is the big topic for the national news. The Australian this morning, Labor staying tight-lipped on what's in the budget, but there's enough hints now and leaks from the government to make it clear, crystal clear, that cuts are on the way to CGT discounts, negative gearings, and family trusts, tax on family trusts.
0: Oh, wow. Everybody's Home has modelled what would happen if they cancelled CGT completely. It would be $19 billion.
1: Right.
0: Isn't that massive? It's probably not going to happen at that scale. SBS have a really important story about the Department of Home Affairs, who have been using the genuine temporary entrant requirement to stop a lot of students coming here. The United States have banned a lot of Indian students from getting to India. There's increasing demand coming to Australia, but there's a lot of political anti-immigration demand, and they say the government's using this to just block a whole lot of people's access to study in Australia outright.
1: Right.
0: Yeah. Is that it?
1: Unless you've got something else.
0: I've got one little more for you. News.com.au, surveillance drones bearing the name of a surfer killed in a shark attack will be deployed onto New South Wales beaches. The government's put a $30 million shark management program over that summer, and Surfing New South Wales put in $650,000. They're going to put out drone operators at every surf break, and they'll be flying drones to see those sharks. Mm. It's a massive change in the way that we look at our interactions with humans and sharks in the water.
1: Cheaper than flying a helicopter or a plane.
0: Yeah, absolutely. And less harm to the animals from a shark net. There we are. 6:30, 936 ABC Radio Hobart. Some kids are overprotected. Watership Down was never a kid's story, says Jen. I'm sure it was. Should scary films have a warning for parents?
3: Good morning, Ailey Ward with ABC News. The Prime Minister of Japan has landed in Canberra for high-profile talks with Anthony Albanese. Here's Foreign Affairs reporter Stephen Jedgetts.
4: Prime Minister Suniya Takeuchi and Anthony Albanese will today hold annual talks at Parliament House in Canberra. They'll celebrate 5 decades since the two countries signed the landmark Basic Treaty of Friendship and Cooperation, which laid the foundations for today's booming relationship. They're also expected to make new commitments to bolster economic security, although the details aren't yet clear. Australia and Japan have already moved to rapidly deepen defence ties as Tokyo sheds many of the pacifist constraints imposed by its post-war constitution.
3: Nyrstar has confirmed it's received a new deal offered by state and federal governments after a multi-million dollar assistance package expired last Friday. Evelyn Leckie reports.
5: About 1,300 workers across the Nyrstar smelters in Port Pirie and Hobart remain unsure about their future after a $135 million assistance package between the South Australian, Tasmanian and federal governments was arranged with Nyrstar's parent company 9 months ago and expired last week. A Nyrstar spokesperson has confirmed a new deal has been presented to the company but declined to provide a timeline of when it'll respond. Premier Peter Malinauskas has acknowledged staff anxieties and says an outcome update would be provided as soon as possible.
3: Tasmanian public housing tenants are having to turn to the Residential Tenancy Commissioner in order to have unsafe and unhealthy housing problems fixed. Adam Holmes has more.
6: Homes Tasmania and social housing providers were ordered to carry out repairs on a range of properties in 2025. The orders considered a last resort for tenants after months of complaints. Case files obtained by the ABC included a property where tenants could not get rid of a cockroach infestation which ate through wiring, resulting in the tenants having to set up a makeshift kitchen in their yard. A tenant was also incorrectly blamed for water inundation on their carpet, and others faced extensive delays for mould remediation. In one case, the commissioner threatened compliance action against Homes Tasmania for further delays.
3: A Homes Tasmania spokesperson said delays can occur for a number of reasons, and a new maintenance panel's been established in an effort to speed up repairs on properties. Organisers of an ongoing protest against the Iranian regime in Tasmania are appealing to the international community to listen to the Iranian people regarding the country's future. Members of the Tasmanian-Iranian community gathered in Hobart at the weekend, calling for an end to executions, the internet blackout, and for stronger international intervention. The community's continuously gathered for protests since the regime's crackdown on protesters in January. Tasmanian-Iranian community member Farzan says the group want to continue to be a voice for their family and friends in Iran.
7: Show them we are supporting them, we are here. Their voices are heard as well, so we are echoing the same thing to Australians all around the world as well. So what matters is unity and understanding of the situation in Iran, and hopefully at the end of it, regime change.
3: A public memorial remembering the first recorded massacre of Aboriginal people in Tasmania has been held in the state's south. Historians say on the 3rd of May in 1804, colonists opened fire on a group of Aboriginal people at Piorakitana, Risdon Cove. Dozens of Tasmanians attended the site yesterday, where a cultural ceremony honoured those whose lives were lost. The Tasmanian Aboriginal Centre's Nala Mansell says it's vital to reflect on these incidents even after 222 years.
8: It's so important that we learn about the stories of Aboriginal warriors, the names of these individuals, learn about their lives.
3: Bus timetables across the Greater Hobart bus network have been updated in an effort to better reflect travel times. The new schedules implemented yesterday are based on a review of current bus run times, which have not been updated since 2016. As part of the changes, Brighton will receive new Sunday services matching the current Saturday timetable. Metro says depending on the service, passengers may need to arrive at bus stops earlier and allow extra time for adjusted trip timings. Briefly to the weather, showers about northern, central and western districts. Early morning showers elsewhere, mostly clearing during the day. ABC News.
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10: This is 936 ABC Hobart with Rick Goddard.
0: Yeah, Palingana, good morning. Monday, the 4th of May, Tassie Devils back victorious. And we've got some great football action for you this morning. Looking at the Brighton's Robins, underdogs in the Southern Tasmanian Women's Football League, have scored their first point in the competition. They have been being beaten by more than 100 points in most of their games. They've been criticised on social media. And as someone who played in an under-11s soccer team that didn't score a single goal all season, and as the captain of that team, I told people just to kick the ball out because more time would pass where the team couldn't score against us. I'm right there with the Brighton Robins as deep underdogs and the courage that it takes to persist, and we're celebrating that this morning. In just a second, woo-woo that works. Psychedelic therapies were sort of weird things that a hippie guy would talk to you about at a party, but guess what? Turns out there's a lot of strong science behind it. The Australian government legalised the therapies unexpectedly a few years ago. So where are the treatments now? What's happening with psychedelics? Mind Medicine Australia's Tanya De Jong will join us. She's travelling around the world speaking about the work that they're doing in Australia. Can't wait to talk to her. And What Have You Done For Me Lately, where you grab a politician and find out what really is going on and what actual work they're doing, the committees that they're sitting on. It's all the politicians, like, we're on all these committees. It's where the work gets done. Nick McKim, if you have questions about work that he's been doing, commissions of inquiry that he's been on, send it through. I want to ask him, what does he know when every time Penny Wong does a deal to secure Australian fuel or diesel from Hong Kong, Singapore, what are we giving away?

0: for that? Do we know? There we go. Weather now. Ursula Connors at the Bureau. Let's take a look at today and the return to school week ahead. Ursula, good morning.
1: Morning, Rick.
0: What's the coastal forecast today?
1: Out on the water this morning, it's all a little bit variable, actually, as we're just seeing this cold front clear off to the east. So we're currently sitting on a northerly around 8 knots at Maria Island, a southerly 7 knots at Tasman Island, and a northerly around 9 knots at Cape Bruny. Through the southeast inshores, a little bit lighter through there. It's calm at Dens Point at the moment. A 4 knot westerly in Hobart, a 2 knot southeasterly in at the airport there, and 3 knot west southwesterly at Dunalley Canal. And as we move through the day today, we will see the wind start to tend a little bit more northerly throughout. So expecting them around 10 knots through the southeast inshores there, possibly picking up to around 10 to 20 a bit further out on the coasts there. Rick?
0: And coming onto land?
1: Yeah, well, look, as we move through the day today, we are going to see a bit of a low-pressure system move over the state. So that's bringing largely a northerly flow, so maybe just a shower or two during the afternoon through the Hobart area. And probably our last day of seeing these temperatures remain pretty warm. So Hobart headed for a top of 21 today. Humeville also 21, New Norfolk 20, Campania 21, and Port Arthur expecting 20 degrees today.
0: And Ursula, much more rain coming?
1: Look, as we move through the rest of the week, for the next couple of days, we'll sit in a pretty westerly flow behind this low-pressure system. So we do see the chance of a shower or two, especially through those more southern parts of Hobart. And we'll see the temperatures drop back to sort of the high teens through most parts, between sort of 17, 19 degrees being our maximums. But then we'll see a cold front move over the state on Wednesday evening. So possibly some gusty winds ahead of that on sort of Wednesday afternoon out of the northwest there, and then some rain overnight Wednesday and into Thursday morning, and then a real cold snap moving through behind that. So expecting snow down to around 700 metres for the end of the week, Rick.
0: Wow. Warnings today?
1: Today we just have a one coastal wind warning. That's for the northwest coast.
0: Brilliant stuff, Ursula. And today's maximum?
1: Is 21 in Hobart.
0: Thank you, Ursula Connor at the Bureau of Meteorology. It's 22.7. I'm Rick Goddard, 936 ABC Hobart. The verdict today, apparently the Magic Faraway Tree film has got parents dragging their kids out of it in tears because it's too scary. And Children and Media Australia support children and families to thrive in the expanding world of screen media, and they would like to see scariness ratings on films. We've already got G, PG, but a film can be G and still have scary stuff in it. Should there be warnings for parents? There's some quite good parenting websites that you can look up, but should the censor be letting you know that there might be things a child could be scared by? Yay or nay, 0438 922 936. I'd love to hear your thoughts, 0438 922 936. This is Johnny Farnham. As you're getting back to school, take the pressure down.

0: John Farnham, take the pressure down. But what if you can't take the pressure down? What if you've tried everything and nothing's working? Well, in Australia, that has to be the case before you get permission to use psychedelics in your treatment. They've been available since 2023, but in practice, what's happening? Who's getting access to them? Who's supporting it? And is it actually working? Woo-woo that works next on Breakfast.
1: James Valentine.
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1: His final journey with trademark courage and humour.
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0: It's 6:45. I'm Rick Goddard, 936 ABC Hobart. Woo Woo That Works, a segment where we look every week at ways of being, modalities, stuff, knowledge that might make some sort of positive impact in your life and may or may not have scientific evidence. But in this case, this work is very evidence-based and very tested and surprisingly was made available to Australians in 2023 by the government. Tanya de Jong is from Mind Medicine Australia, who'd been campaigning for access to these psychedelic therapies. Hi, Tanya.
4: Hi, how are you?
0: Good. I remember speaking with you when it seemed so far off and then all of a sudden happened. So in practice, who's getting access to these treatments and how's it going?
4: Yeah, so now we're seeing patients around Australia getting access through authorised prescribing psychiatrists in clinics and private hospitals around Australia. So far, about 250 patients have been treated, including veterans, first responders, single mums, all sorts of different people who are suffering with either depression or post-traumatic stress disorder. And the outcomes are really extraordinary. So we have the psychiatrist saying to us that, you know, one or two sessions with the medicine and a short course of psychotherapy is leading to extraordinary remissions. Some psychiatrists actually say that it's like doing a year or 10 years of therapy in this short period of time, and it's quite a game changer for, you know, for these patients. Yeah. Obviously, these medicines aren't, you know, suited to every single patient, but they're very prospective for people who've tried everything and, you know, a whole lot of other treatments are not working for them.
0: Tanya, do you feel that I've just been reading a New York Times article about your work, actually, because they're very curious about how it's going here, that bar is too high, that you have to have tried everything first before you're allowed to be prescribed these treatments?
4: Yes. Yeah, definitely. I mean, we've always said that these sorts of therapies need to be a first-line treatment because antidepressants only work for about 15% of patients and they have nasty side effects and they're very hard to withdraw from. And patients who are on them often relapse anyhow, and it's a real problem. And in the case of post-traumatic stress disorder, as few as 10% of patients go into remission from existing treatments. So the current treatments are not working, and with these treatments, the remission rates are traditionally around 60 to 80% after just 2 to 3 medicinal treatments with a short course of psychotherapy. So we're talking, you know, 3 to 4 month program of therapy and medicine together. That's why it's called psychedelic assisted therapy. It's not the psychedelic medicine on its own that's creating these outcomes. It's the combination.
0: Tanya de Jong, who's from Mind Medicine Australia, campaigned for a long time for access to these treatments in Australia, achieved it, and now it's happening. Tanya, are there some people for whom it hasn't worked?
4: I think there's been some patients for which it hasn't worked, or they haven't been ready to have the treatment. You know, they've wanted to, but they're probably not quite ready to do it. I mean, it's, you've got to be ready and you've got to be well prepared, setting everything. And of course, the therapists who are sitting with these patients have all mostly been trained through our certificate in psychedelic assisted therapies, which is one of the leading therapy courses in the world now. We're nearly trained 750 people now by June. Yeah, so that's psychiatrists, doctors, psychotherapists, psychologists, social workers, counsellors, allied health professionals, a lot of mental health nurses and others. And many of them describe the training as the best of its kind in the world. So we're actually seeing now an extraordinary number of clinics popping up around Australia because a lot of these therapists that we're training are wanting to set up psychedelic-assisted therapy clinics, or they provide these therapies in, as an adjunct to other therapy they already give.
0: Tanya, a feature of the 70s was terrifying people about things, you know, LSD with angel dust, and then lots of conspiracy films about people doing mind experiments on soldiers to make them ghost killers. But actually, Department of Veteran Affairs have got on board with Medibank to try and make it more affordable, because cost is still a bit of a barrier in Australia. But what do the Department of Veteran Affairs see in it for them?
4: Look, I think enormous cost savings because, you know, an enormous amount of veterans are very unwell, and the incidence of mental illness and addictions and so on is so far greater in both the veteran population and also first responders. And so I think they're seeing enormous potential cost savings. They want their veterans to get well because more veterans, unfortunately, kill themselves than die on the battlefield because of suicidal ideation. So that's really tragic when people have served their nation so heroically and then they come back and they're not getting the treatments that they need. So veterans have really demanded access to these treatments, and DVA is funding the treatments. So the criteria are very... there's quite a few obstacles for veterans to still get these treatments, which is unfortunate, and we hope that those criteria will be made more simple and flexible for veterans going forward.
0: Tanya...
4: Medibank, as you say.
0: Go ahead with Medibank.
4: Yeah, Medibank and also the NDIS are funding patients, and we also have started a patient support fund with 50% of the upfront costs of treatments coming from philanthropy. So if there's philanthropists out there listening to this, please consider donating to Mind Medicine Australia's Patient Support Fund, because we've already helped a number of patients around Australia get access to these treatments.
0: 927-936 ABC Hobart. Tanya de Jong from Mind Medicine Australia, and you have many other achievements, including singing as a soprano. And I wonder, you know, we believe as performers that just one show is going to change the world, but you might be doing more with this organisation, Tanya, who knows. You said at the beginning of this conversation, veterans, first responders and single mums, like,

0: just the sense that they are also on some kind of front line. I'm not sure what front line that is. The front line of getting screwed over by the patriarchy. Yes, childcare, Tanya. Why do single mums feature in that list?
1: Well, I was sort of talking about some of the less fortunate people who are accessing these treatments, I guess, because I hear about a lot of them through our patient support fund and the outcomes about them. And also, we recently have been touring Dr. Bessel van der Kolk, the author of The Body Keeps the Score around Australia, who is talking more and more. He's one of the pioneering researchers around particularly MDMA-assisted therapy for trauma. And, we just heard from a lot of the single mums that happened to be in the audience of Dr. Bessel van der Kolk, had spoke publicly about having these treatments and that they got their lives back. They thanked us literally for saving their lives so that they could be present with their children. And it was really heartbreaking and also inspirational to hear their stories that they could come back and have meaningful, healthy and happy lives. I mean, that's what everyone deserves. Everyone deserves the chance to get well.
0: Tanya de Jong, so this segment's called Woo Woo That Works, where we just look at things that don't necessarily have the evidence for them yet but might be helpful. In this case, the evidence is really strong and a lot of work's been done, but certainly psychedelics were regarded as about as woo-woo as it gets. What actually changes in the brain that makes these treatments effective?
1: Yeah, so in the case of psilocybin-assisted therapy, psilocybin bypasses what's called the default mode network of our brain, which is where we keep a lot of our stuck programs and thinking, often from early childhood. So that default mode network is relaxed under the effect of these medicines. And that allows the patient to release a lot of stuck and rigid thoughts. You know, I'm not good enough. Things will never work out for me. No one loves me. My life's not worth living. You know, those sorts of very stuck patterns. And what the psilocybin does is it gives the patient this amazing neurogenesis, this neural connectivity between different hemispheres of the brain, which enables the patient to feel connected. So one of the defining aspects of being depressed or suffering with trauma is a sense of isolation and loneliness. And to give the patient a sense of connection to self, to others and the planet, gives them time after taking the medicine in which, with good therapists, they can really integrate what is an altered state experience and start to really implement practices in their life, their work, where they're living, might be, you know, changes in their health, their nutrition, whatever it happens to be, that really starts to put them on a path to becoming agents for their own healing.
0: Tanya,
1: in
0: there's
1: the case of MDMA-assisted therapy, sorry, go on.
0: No, you go ahead.
1: Oh, no, in the case of MDMA-assisted therapy, it's a sense of real empathy and love and warmth that the MDMA gives the patient, which enables them to feel safe enough to go back and talk about the trauma or traumas they've experienced in their lives without being re-triggered and re-traumatized. And this is a real gift because often in psychotherapy, patients are asked to talk about their trauma, but talk therapy generally isn't enough. The patient really has to feel the change in their body and that these therapies really help them to feel where in their body the trauma is stuck and to start to release this trauma and to move forwards with their lives instead of bringing the past continually into the present because they get re-triggered all the time by the trauma.
0: And get your own health advice. This is health information on 936 ABC Radio Hobart, and get advice from professionals. And these are professional prescribed processes with a lot of therapy alongside it and a lot of care taken. Tanya, I read in the New York Times article, one of your single mums saying that, like, because of my trauma, I was disassociated from myself. And this experience allowed me just to be connected again. And I thought, gosh, that's just so simple.
1: It is. It's so simple and yet it's so tricky.
0: Yeah.
1: And, you know, the current treatments and these, you know, there really has been no significant innovation in treatment for over 50 years. So these treatments offer many patients the greatest hope for a true healing, remission from their condition. And that's what we've seen, you know, with the trials overseas as well. You know, up to 80% of patients went into remission.

0: in their conditions after just 2 to 3 treatments with the medicines and a short course of psychotherapy. I mean, that's versus taking daily pills in some cases for a patient's entire life and having ongoing psychotherapy and still being unwell for potentially the rest of people's lives, where in this case, getting their lives back. You know, it's a huge difference. And anyone who's listening out there, if this is important to you or to a family member, we encourage you to reach out to Mind Medicine Australia. We'll do our best to help you. We've set up a Mind Medicine clinic in Melbourne, and a lot of patients from Tasmania are starting to come over, which is really great to see that, you know, people are reaching out for help and that they've heard about these therapies. And we also encourage clinicians in Tasmania to reach out to us and do this world-leading training so that hopefully soon clinics can start to pop up in Tasmania as well. That would be really good to see.
1: It's quite the story, Tanya, and you and I have been talking about this for years, and it's so interesting to see it get to this point. But a pleasure to talk to you this morning.
0: Oh, no, it's a pleasure, Rick. I mean, Australia has now become officially the leader in this field, and that is something to be really proud of. And we're proud that we could make that happen and that we can give people hope again in healing.
1: Well, one of my takeaways is just your list from the beginning of people most to be helped by this veterans, first responders and single mums. So single mums, good morning. Yes, it's that tough. And good luck getting everyone to school, Tanya. Lovely to talk to you this morning. Just short of 7 o'clock on 936 ABC Hobart. The verdict this morning: calls after the magic faraway tree had parents taking kids out in tears to have a scariness warning on films. James says no to classification proliferation on 0438922936. There's no way bureaucrats can come up with a perfect catch-all. It'll be overly censorious and complicated. Kids are unique and adults have their own hang-ups. Yay or nay, 0438922936. Next, we'll take a look at the LegCo vote count. It's on a knife edge in the Huon Valley. And we'll ask Senator Nick McKim, what have you done for me lately? I'm Rick Goddard. It's 7 o'clock.
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0: In ABC News at 7, an anxious wait for hundreds of staff at Hobart's Near Star smelter. Japan's Prime Minister in Australia for talks with Anthony Albanese. And the dire state of some of Tasmania's public and social housing. Good morning, I'm Ailey Ward. About 1,300 Near Star staff across Hobart and Port Pirie still remain uncertain about their future as the company confirms it's been presented with a new deal to keep its smelters running. Evelyn Leckie has more.
1: On Friday, a $135 million assistance package expired between the SA, Tasmanian and federal governments. The package was arranged with Nearstar's parent company 9 months ago. Premier Peter Malinauskas says he wants to eliminate workers' anxieties and would like to see a deal concluded sooner rather than later. A Nearstar spokesperson has declined to provide a timeline of when the company will respond to the latest offer. The Premier says the public will be updated as soon as possible with the outcome.
0: Overseas, an Iranian state media is reporting that Washington has sent a response to Tehran's latest proposal to end the war a day after US President Donald Trump said he would probably reject it. Here's North America correspondent Lauren Day.
2: A spokesman for Iran's foreign ministry said Tehran was reviewing Washington's response to its 14-point proposal, but confirmed the country's nuclear program was not part of the negotiations. That's significant because US President Donald Trump has previously said there would never be a deal unless Iran abandons its nuclear program. Overnight, the president raised doubts Iran's latest proposal would be acceptable because, quote, it had not yet paid a big enough price for what they've done to humanity. The White House is yet to comment on Iran's latest claims. Lauren Day, ABC News, Washington.
0: The federal treasurer has moved to set expectations around cost of living relief in this year's budget.

0: saying the Albanese government is focused on saving more than it spends. Here's political reporter Samantha Dick.
1: With the May 12 budget looming, Jim Chalmers is warning Australians not to expect significant cost of living handouts, saying this year's budget will be characterised by more savings and more spending restraint. The government is expecting a substantial increase in revenue, partly driven by higher inflation and higher prices for commodities during the Iran war. But while the war will raise money for the government, borrowing costs have also risen.

0: says savings will be used to pay down debt and fund essential services and national security.
1: The Prime Minister of Japan has landed in Canberra for high-profile talks with Anthony Albanese. Here's Foreign Affairs reporter Stephen Chedjetz.
2: Prime Minister Suniya Takeuchi and Anthony Albanese will today hold annual talks at Parliament House in Canberra. They'll celebrate 5 decades since the two countries signed the landmark Basic Treaty of Friendship and Cooperation, which laid the foundations for today's booming relationship. They're also expected to make new commitments to bolster economic security, although the details aren't yet clear. Australia and Japan have already moved to rapidly deepen defence ties as Tokyo sheds many of the pacifist constraints imposed by its post-war constitution.
1: Tasmanian public housing tenants are having to turn to the Residential Tenancy Commissioner in order to have unsafe and unhealthy housing problems fixed, Adam Holmes reports.
3: Homes Tasmania and social housing providers were ordered to carry out repairs on a range of properties in 2025. The orders considered a last resort for tenants after months of complaints. Case files obtained by the ABC included a property where tenants could not get rid of a cockroach infestation which ate through wiring, resulting in the tenants having to set up a makeshift kitchen in their yard. A tenant was also incorrectly blamed for water inundation on their carpet, and others faced extensive delays for mould remediation. In one case, the commissioner threatened compliance action against Homes Tasmania for further delays.
1: A Homes Tasmania spokesperson said delays can occur for a number of reasons, and a new maintenance panel's been established in an effort to speed up repairs on properties. The family of 95-year-old Claire Nowland, who died after being tasered by New South Wales Police in 2023, fear there are still gaps in training and policies around taser use for officers. ABC's Grace Tobin has more.
4: Claire Nowland was tasered by police officer Christian White at an aged care home after wandering the corridors holding a steak knife against her walker. While he's been sacked and convicted of manslaughter, a coronial inquest is now approaching, and Miss Nowland's son, Mick, says his family hopes for meaningful change to police policies and training.
5: I think to prevent ever this happening again, they need better training and maybe more training. It shouldn't have ever happened.
4: An investigation by Four Corners has found tasers, which are now carried by officers in every state and territory, are being used in situations

0: An acute respiratory illness on board a cruise ship in the Atlantic Ocean. The ship was off the coast of South Africa during a voyage from Argentina to Cape Verde when a British national had to be taken to Johannesburg for treatment. The South African Health Ministry says they've tested positive for hantavirus, a family of viruses usually spread by rodents. The World Health Organization says it's aware of the outbreak and a coordinated international public health response is underway. Israel has issued new evacuation orders to residents in southern Lebanon, despite a ceasefire meant to halt fighting with the armed group Hezbollah. Bridget Rollison reports from Jerusalem.
1: The ceasefire is nearing its third week, but strikes are continuing daily. At least two people were killed and seven people were injured, including a child, in strikes in southern Lebanon on Sunday, as Israel continues to order mass evacuations, saying it's targeting Hezbollah infrastructure. Meanwhile, hospitals in southern Lebanon are struggling to cope with the aftermath of the attacks. Doctors at the Jabal Amal Hospital in the city of Tyre say they expect to run out of food and medical supplies within a month.
0: Russian strikes have killed at least 10 people, while Ukraine says it's hit two oil tankers belonging to Moscow's so-called shadow fleet. Europe correspondent Catherine Diss has more.
2: Across five Ukrainian regions, deaths were recorded as Moscow continues to target cities with regular drone and missile attacks.

0: and sanctions. The leader has touched down in Armenia, where leaders will tomorrow attend a security summit.
1: Locally again, and independent Huon candidate Claire Glade-Wright says she thinks the weekend's Legislative Council contest was a referendum on greyhound racing. Ms Glade-Wright is challenging fellow independent Dean Harris for the seat he's held for 4 years. The outcome won't be known until the distribution of preferences. The elections had the power to swing an upcoming vote on legislation to ban greyhound racing. Both candidates still in contention support the industry's phase-out. Ms Glade-Wright says she feels most people support ending it.
2: Yeah, I feel like this election was a bit of a greyhound referendum. It definitely was a very big issue down in the Huon,

0: The Suns have beaten the GWS Giants by 20 points in their Round 8 AFL clash at Carrara. Jamara Ugle-Hagan kicked three goals in the 11-17, 83-8-15, 63 victory. Gold Coast defender John Noble has told ABC Sport it's a welcome return to form for his side after several disappointing performances.
1: The last couple of weeks we sort of haven't played to our identity, and we knew what that looked like the first couple of weeks. You know, we played really strong. The season plays out, you dip in form obviously, but to get back to our brand of footy today in front of our home fans, really special.
0: Elsewhere, the Sydney Swans recorded a 17-point win over Melbourne at the SCG. Malcolm Roses kicked seven goals in the 19-17, 131-17-12, 114 victory. Australia's Oscar Piastri has finished third at the Miami Formula One Grand Prix behind Mercedes World Championship leader Kimi Antonelli and McLaren teammate Lando Norris. The Melbourne Vixens have defeated the Giants 66-64 in Super Netball, and West Coast had a 58-54 win over Sunshine Coast. And Brisbane Roar has beaten Wellington Phoenix 2-1 in the first leg of their semi-final in the A-League Women's Soccer competition.
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4: 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Breakfast with Rick Goddard.
5: Yeah, pulling in a good morning, Monday, the 4th of May. And the Tigers got themselves back on top over the weekend. That's a great win. But there's another sporting triumph that we are going to share with you this morning. It's the underdog story to beat all underdog stories. And we are getting on board as the Dogs get their nose above the parapet. Also, an election over the weekend, the Rosevears Legislative Council election easily won by Joe Palmer. We'll check in with the Electoral Commission in just a second to find out what's happening in Huon, where things are nail-biting.
6: The verdict.
5: Apparently, the Magic Faraway Tree movie's got kids leaving in tears. Parents calling for ratings on films to let you know if it's got scary bits in it. So is it a good idea to have a scariness warning on films, yay or nay? Liz says, no, PG is sufficient. It means parental guidance. Parents can do some research to judge their and their child's individual concerns. Would you like something on the film that says, no, this has got spooky bits? I'd rather be warned that a film's completely anodyne with nothing worth watching in it. No action, no romance, nothing scary, no values, no themes. Ugh. Barbie's Malibu Dreamhouse. What an amazing piece of whatever that was, digital animation. 11 past 7 on 936 ABC Radio Hobart. The number 0438922936, or hit the text now button on the ABC Listen app. Call 1300 222 936. Talk to me. How was Tone tonight? That's what I'd like to hear. Apparently it was brilliantly organised. Parking was excellent. The feels were good. How was it for you? Andrew Hawkey wasn't at it, I imagine. He was busy leading two elections across the state. Hi, Andrew.
7: Good morning, Rick.
5: As the TAS Electoral Commissioner, what's the state of play in Huon?
7: So, yes, we have a good spread of votes across the field, with Dean Harris leading with 30% of the vote, followed by Claire Glade-Wright with 27, followed by McKibben with 16, Gibson with 15, Rowan with 5, and Peterson with 4. So there's a good spread of votes. While Harris is in front, he is. There's still far too many votes out there that it could go a number of ways. So yesterday is a reconciliation day, where we bring everything back to the returning officers and we pull out the out-of-division votes from polling places. We start assessing the provisional votes and we'll have counting continue today. So in recent times, we've had telephone voting there for people that are outside the state or with a print disability, and we had 860 votes taken that way for these two elections. So that will be counted today, as well as any processed provisionals and out-of-division votes.
5: Gosh, I mean, I remember when we were having the conversation about that print disability access and telephone voting. That's a lot of people.
7: Well, again, it's people outside Tasmania. So if the people are travelling, that's the bulk of it. But there's a considerable number there. Yeah. I don't know the numbers for this election, but a reasonable percentage of people are.

0: taking up that option, which is great. We want accessibility.
1: It's not for you to speculate on preference flows, Andrew Hawkey, as the TAS Electoral Commissioner, but when do you start counting them? Because Kevin Bonham is saying that, and he'll be on Mornings this morning, they're likely to be very influential in the Huon.
0: That's right. So the margins between candidates is quite small, especially for the there are like three groups of two there. So we have to we'll process and have updated figures once we get the telephone voting and the provisional and decks in. But we have to wait for postal, because the Act was changed in 2024 to say we have to be sure that anyone who's put a postal vote hasn't already voted in another way. So we have to mark off into a state roll, to election roll, all the people that have voted in polling places. And thankfully, with our computers in polling places, that's not too difficult a process. But then from Thursday, once we've done that checking and we've pulled out any duplicates, we'll then count the postals that are in. But then there's still a remaining number out. And last I saw was about 400 to 500 possible postals that could come back in for both divisions, so they could have an impact. So it's highly likely with Huon that we will have to wait till the full 10 days for postals return to make sure we've got the final number and do those preferences probably the Tuesday afternoon. Even with Huon, we've still got the two lower candidates there, in McClellan and Monson, with less than 0.5% between them. So we may not get those through, although Jo Palmer is comfortably in front. She's not over the line as yet, so we'll possibly have to wait depending on what happens with these other votes that are entered in the meantime.
1: Andrew Hawkey, so it could be up to 10 days before the candidates know the outcome.
0: It could be, yes.
1: Brilliant stuff. Thanks for your time, Andrew Hawkey, TAS Electoral Commissioner. So good to understand the process in detail. We're talking about scary movies for kids. Why, says Texas, do they have to put scary bits in kids' films anyway? It's a good question. I'd like to talk to someone about it. I think it helps you practice being afraid and recovering from it. That's the value of fiction. This text from Mum, not my mum, but just Mum, says there's a website called Common Sense that gives detailed overviews of movies for parents if there's swearing or smoking. It's great for older films. I'm not sure if it covers in-cinema movies. Yeah, there's some really good parental detail. So is a PG rating enough just to send you in the right direction? That's the verdict today. Should scary movies have a warning on them? 0438 922 936.
2: This is Breakfast with Rick Goddard, 936 ABC Hobart.
1: This is possibly the underdog story of the century, and we may have found our official football team for the winter. I mean, everyone's on the Tassie Devils train. They're doing great. That's great. It's great. But if, like me, you were in a soccer team that lost every game by 10 to 15 points in the mud and the rain and were then made captain of it and were just telling kids to kick the ball out because there was less time for the team to score against us, and then you had to lead three cheers for the other team, and by the time you were leading it, everyone else was crying in their cars with their mums, well, you might relate to this story. The Brighton Robins senior women's team have broken through for 2026. They have been being beaten by hundreds of points in their matches. They're a new team in the Southern Women's Football League, and they were starting to get some really nasty criticism on social media because, of course, that's where people with small hearts and small minds get to express themselves. But listen to what happened after their goalless season on this weekend. When they finally broke through for 2026. That is the moment Casey Gandy ran it across the line. For a single point, and now they're on the board. Lauren Dykes is captain of the Brighton Robins. Hi, Lauren.
3: Hi, how are you going?
1: Really good. What a moment.
3: It was great. We knew, obviously, going into the Lauderdale match that they'd had a bit of a bad start to the season too. So we were hoping, you know, one of our goals for the game was to get a score on the board, and the girls did that. So that's all we can ask for.
1: And then you managed with your defence to restrict them to how many points?
3: I think they were 190 in the end, so one of the lowest scores. But, yeah, it wasn't over 200, which has been the last couple of weeks, so it was quite nice.
1: Lauren, how do you manage being beaten that much. I mean, in some ways, you know, you're not going to win, so it's not a win-loss kind of roller coaster. But how are you managing the morale within the team as you're building it?
3: The morale's really good. We're looking at other ways and other goals that we want to achieve on the ground each week. So, you know, we know we're going to go out there, and we know that, you know, we're not going to win. We've got, you know, 20, I think it's 22 girls under 19 on our team. So, you know, they're a young developing team, but each week we go out and we look at different goals that we want to achieve. So whether it be possessions or whether it be tackles or marks, and those are the goals that we focus on for the game.
1: How old is this team? How did you fight for your existence?
3: So we knew that there had to be a Premier League women's team this year because the men were in there last year, and that's part of like the arrangement. Mm-hmm. So I've been a part of the Robins for it was 6 years, and then last year they didn't have a team. I played for Glenorchy, and then I came back this year. So we brought up our under 18 girls to the senior team, because they most of them turned 18 this year. And so, yeah, we've ended up with a very young team, bar me. And we're just focusing on, you know, increasing, you know, their skills, and, you know, looking at, yeah, the different goals that we've got for the team each week.
1: Lauren Dykes is captain of the Brighton Robins, who have entered the SFL Women's League this year. And they're just, like, very green. They're so far behind everyone else. And there's been criticisms that it's too unbalanced. But, Lauren, I like to think about all of those, you know, World Cup soccer or World Cup rugby or stuff like that. And there's plucky teams getting beaten by 400 points, but they're so happy to be there. And over the years, who knows what might happen. But, Lauren, why do you want to do this? You could just be off with the Glenorchy Knights, with Glenorchy having a great time.
3: Well, Brighton was always my home. I spent 6 years at Brighton before I went to Glenorchy. And so I live in Brighton. I started my footy career back at Brighton after I came back after having kids. And so it's my home. And so I always wanted to come back. And then when, you know, at the start of pre-season, when we were struggling to get a team, I got asked to come back. I'm currently out with an injury at the moment, but I worked to get some girls back to the team. And then obviously we set some expectations for the year, and the girls, you know, at the moment, you know, we're increasing our skills, but it's all about fun for them. Yes, yeah. We're losing by a lot, but give us a couple of years to build our team and get the skills up to the same level. You know, there's been teams that have been exactly the same in the last few years. And, you know, things will change. It's our first year in the league, so yeah. It's not, you know, it's going to happen.
1: Lauren, I just think it's such an awesome commitment. I think of Robbie Fox, who is trying to lead the Tassie Devils, you know, and create that team, and he's older, he's got the experience, often injured, but his presence off the field is so much possibly more important than the presence on it. And I wish you all the best. We're going to follow you closely after you got your point. What's the goal for next week?
3: I reckon we'll probably try and get back on the scoreboard again. We're playing North Hobart at North Hobart this week, so another tough game.
1: Yep.
3: But, yeah, the girls will go out there and we'll, you know, have our goals of our possessions and tackles and pressure acts and that type of thing. And, yeah, I reckon we'll just try to get on the scoreboard again. That's another goal for us each week.
1: All right, get the messages in for Lauren and the Brighton Robins, 0438922936. I wish you all the best, Lauren. We'll be following it very closely. Next, what have you done for me lately? Where we grab Tassie politicians and find out what actual work they're doing.
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1: 22 past 7, I've got to remember to look at traffic because it's school holidays are back. The bus timetables have changed, so make sure that your bus is where you expect it to be and arrive a bit early. Traffic's very light right across the city at the moment. Nick McKim is a Fortnite player who also spends some of his time engaged in politics. And if you've got a kid who just goes, I just want to play this game mostly, well, he's a great example of how you could build a career doing it. He's a Tasmanian Greens senator as well. G'day.
7: G'day, Rick.
1: What's been on your mind? Who's coming through your office at the moment?
7: Well, there's lots of folks coming through my office. They always do. We've got a terrific and busy office on Macquarie Street, and we run a little food pantry out of the office. So we, you know, I or my staff using some of my money and with some really generous donations, buy food, groceries, and we've got a little free pantry there, and a lot of people doing it really tough at the moment. So a lot of people coming through, winter's coming, so demand's going up. So if you've got any donations, drop it into 149B Macquarie Street. We'll happily take them and they'll go to a good cause.
1: You've been in the media a lot applying pressure to an incumbent, unbelievably secure Labor government who are the best placed government in generations to make structural change in Australia. How well do you think you're doing your job of supporting them or pressuring them to make those changes?
7: So it's a terrific question, and there's always, I guess, a tension between supporting the government to do good things, opposing them, obviously, when they're doing what we think are bad things and what the people who vote for us and that we represent would think are bad things, but also pressuring them to do better when they need to do better. And, you know, there's a debate happening at the moment around tax reform, the negative gearing and capital gains tax discount, which are big tax breaks that overwhelmingly flow to the top 1%, the top end of town.
1: Do you think they're going to be grandfathered in a way that makes them meaningless?
7: That is certainly on the table, and we don't want to see any reform meaningless. We understand that there's a housing crisis in Australia, and whether you're renting or you've got a mortgage, you're under massive pressure at the moment, along with all the other cost of living pressure. So we want to see meaningful tax reform, and we'll have to wait and see what the government bowl up, and then we'll have a decision to make about whether we should put it through or whether we should keep the pressure on them to do better.
1: So sometimes there's a sort of good idea which is a bit weak and the Greens go, no, we're not backing it, and then you get nothing.
7: Well, we don't want to see nothing, and that's the tension I spoke about.
1: Yeah.
7: And it's more of an art than a science, this one, in politics, and there's no right or wrong answer. And I'm very confident to say a lot of people will have different views about how we should approach it. And what we do is we calmly work through where we are now, where we think we're going to get based on the government's reform, and also their willingness to engage with us. And we want to be a cooperative force in politics, but we also want to be a force to make Labor be better, because to be Frank Rick, they're a pretty mediocre government.
1: 26 past 7, 936 ABC Radio Hobart. I mean, they've kept the fuel price down. They have delivered freedom from student loans. They've achieved a bit. But then they've kept fuel down. Now, Penny Wong's out there doing deals left, right and centre. Do you know what we're giving away? Because all we hear in the media is like, we've got the diesel, we've got the petrol. I'm like, but what are you giving them?
7: No, we don't know. And, you know, if you
1: isn't that your job to be asking?
7: Yes, it is. But there's a reason they call it question time, not answer time, Rick, because we often don't get answers to our questions. And if you look at the data on freedom of information requests and compliance with parliamentary votes to release information, the current Albanese government is the most secretive in Australia's history.
1: Really?
7: Yeah. Yeah. And look, just on the war, I mean, yes, absolutely, they are out there doing what they can to bring fuel prices down, although fuel prices are clearly significantly up. But let's not forget that Anthony Albanese was the first global leader in the world to go out and thought Donald Trump's war was a good idea. So these are the kind of things that that we like to put pressure on the government and hold them to account on.
1: Nick McKim, Green Senator, what have you done for me lately? When normally we ask actually very granular questions about what you're really, you know, the job that you're getting done. But something I want to put to you, with One Nation polling unbelievably well across so many electorates, the Greens vote has stayed at the same level, it seems, like at every level of politics everywhere. Why are you stuck?
7: Well, I guess there's two parts to that question. Firstly, on One Nation, it is frustrating. I'm happy to say it's frustrating to me to see the rise in the polls for One Nation. I mean, Pauline Hanson just got given a multi-million-dollar private luxury jet by Gina Rinehart, one of the richest people in the country. And I see One Nation up close. They are not the party of the battlers. They're a party of the billionaires. They vote against more public housing. They vote against more money into public education. Mm. You know, they vote against reining in some of these tax breaks, for example, for the gas industry and for the top 1%. So, it is frustrating, but I genuinely think it is an indication of just how hard people's lived material and financial lives are at the moment, and a lot of people are doing it so tough that they just are looking for, you know, a party who seems to represent them, even though, as I said, the facts are otherwise.
1: There was a glimmer of hope led by David Pocock, largely, that we might turn into Norway and tax the gas giants and have free education or something. Anthony Albanese's pretty much squashed that. Could the Greens have got behind him and helped get that over the line more?
7: Well, I'm happy that David's joined our decades-long campaign to tax the fossil fuel industry more significantly. We've been running that campaign for decades, and I'm very glad, I mean, someone high profile like David got in behind it. We've been full-throated in our support for that, not just since David started talking about it, as I said. And in fact, we've got a Senate inquiry running at the moment that we established in the Senate, the Greens established in the Senate, and that is looking at this exact question. Now, it's very disappointing, and again, it goes back to what I said about the Prime Minister, that he's effectively ruled it out. Although, if you look at the words he used, you know, I've been in politics a long time, Rick, there's often a little bit of wriggle room in things Prime Ministers say. So I'm not entirely sure that it's been ruled out completely, but it seems that if there is any change in that regard, it won't be significant change. And that's a real shame, because the fossil fuel corporations are absolutely making off like bandits. They have been for decades. And since the war started with Iran, their profits are going through the roof, and it's our resource, and we should get a fair return for it so we can do more to help people.
1: Nick McKim, Green Senator for Tasmania. I'm Rick Goddard. It's 7:30, 936 ABC Hobart.
8: Good morning, Early Ward with ABC News. Documents obtained by the ABC reveal the dire state of some of Tasmania's public and social housing, with claims for urgent repairs often delayed or disputed by providers. In 2025, Homes Tasmania and social housing providers were ordered to make certain repairs by the Tenancy Commissioner, a last resort option for tenants that takes months or even years. Case files obtained by the ABC included a property where tenants could not get rid of a cockroach infestation which ate through wiring. A Homes Tasmania spokesperson said a new maintenance panel has been established in an effort to speed up repairs. Nyrstar has confirmed it's received a new deal from state and federal governments after a multi-million dollar assistance package expired on Friday. About 1,300 workers across the company's smelters in Hobart and Port Pirie remain uncertain about their future after the $135 million assistance package between the Tasmanian, South Australian and federal governments agreed to 9 months ago expired last week. A Nyrstar spokesperson's confirmed a new deal's been presented to the company but declined to provide a timeline of when it will respond. The family of a 5-year-old girl who was allegedly killed by a man in Alice Springs is calling on the country's leaders not to let her death become a political argument. On Saturday, officers formally charged Jefferson Lewis with murdering Kumanjai little baby a week after she disappeared from the old-timers town camp. The 47-year-old man remains in custody and is due to face court tomorrow. Her kinship grandfather, Robin Japananga Granitz, is asking for leaders to be respectful while the community is engaging in sorry business.
9: We too need to work together on this, on many issues facing our people and communities here in Central Australia. But our little baby's passing must not become a politician argument.
8: A major security flaw in thousands of tasers and body-worn cameras used by police across Australia is leaving officers exposed to being detected and tracked in real time. Grace Tobin has more.
10: An app easily downloaded to a mobile phone has exposed the vulnerability. It detects nearby Bluetooth-enabled tasers and body-worn cameras made by US tech company Axon. A hacker who has tested the technology warns it could be exploited by criminals to track or evade police.
11: Ambushing the police, attacking them, escaping them.
10: Four Corners has found police agencies were warned about the potential risks 2 years ago, but it's unclear what action has been taken. Axon acknowledges that its Bluetooth products may be detectable and says operational security considerations should be made when using them. Police officers in every state and territory use Axon devices.
8: Tasmanian Labor leader Josh Willey has batted away questions over whether his party's support for greyhound racing affected its Legislative Council election results. The party's Rosevears candidate, Ben McKinnon, is set to finish second to Liberal Joe Palmer. Huon candidate Abby McKibben will finish either third or fourth in a seat the party won in 2020 with Bastian Seidel and nearly held on to in a 2022 by-election. The elections had the potential

0: to swing the upcoming upper house vote on ending greyhound racing. However, Josh Willey says it wasn't what voters were talking to him about.
1: It doesn't matter what the policy area is, you don't treat Tasmanians in this way. Premier Rockliffe did a deal, it was about political expediency, there was no consultation, no conversation.
0: Bus timetables across the Greater Hobart bus network have been updated in an effort to better reflect travel times. The new schedules implemented yesterday are based on a review of current bus run times, which have not been updated since 2016. As part of the changes, Brighton will receive new Sunday services matching the current Saturday timetable. Metro Tasmania says depending on the service, passengers may need to arrive at bus stops earlier and allow extra time for adjusted trip timings. And briefly, the Tasmania Devils are back to winning ways, recording a comfortable win over Sandringham in Launceston yesterday. The Devils were able to overcome rainy conditions at York Park to pull off a 126-100 win. With five games under the belt, they've now got four wins and one loss. Briefly, the weather, showers about northern, central and districts, early morning showers elsewhere.
2: Hello, it's Lucy Braden. 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
5: Yapalingana, good morning. Monday the 4th of May, and you're hearing in the news to just triple check your bus timetables. They've all, well not all, but a lot of them have shifted to reflect contemporary travel times. I'm also hearing that the Qantas Sydney 6am flight's been delayed till 9am. That means that the 1504 1125 Qantas flight is cancelled. I would be keeping a very close eye if you're travelling with that airline today. In and around Hobart Airport. And I know that 6am 1508 flight connects with every international flight ever to anywhere. So if you're businessing or holidaying, that could be a bit disruptive. And for people like Leon Compton, who are getting in and out of the state to care for parents, that's white knuckle stuff.
6: Oh, that would be. Well, that's you get to business meetings. This is the kind of flight.
5: Yeah.
6: Yeah.
5: Well, it's the 6am. It's to
6: yeah,
5: get
6: it's the
5: to 6 everything.
6: It's going
5: to
6: be.
5: No one's doing that for fun.
6: No, everyone's focused on that flight. Everybody's got their work priorities. They've got their morning coffee. Like everybody.
5: There's no eye contact on that flight.
6: No, I love driving to work. It's one of the reasons I love driving to work at 6 in the morning. Everybody knows the dance at 6 in the morning.
5: Yeah.
6: It's not like the weekend where people, you know, who are visiting and haven't been on the roads for 3 months. Are out in a car and having a go, tourists. Like, it's not that ecumenical kind of, let's all have a go at this.
5: I will say, though, hello to the guy this morning in his white Ranga ute who didn't know the dance, and the bridge is diverted because they're going across the Domain Highway with the South Point thing. And so you've got to you've got to skip the Tasman and go around the Domain and then back in.
6: Mm.
5: It said 50. He's doing 70, cut straight across me, racing over the bridge, putting workers at risk. White ute, interesting. Careful. Leon Compton, so got to know the dance.
6: Careful of the workers. Yeah, I had to do that detour last night. I was coming back from the airport where I flew back into town at about 9 o'clock last night. Everything was on time. So
5: We were unsettled because one of the things that gets you through life, if you have to get up consistently early all the time, is routine.
6: Yeah.
5: And when there are small changes to that routine, like someone's put your shoes in the wrong place, or they've changed the roads, or you forgot your pass, you can be a bit shaken all morning. Anyway, for all of you families reestablishing your school routines, I know the kids in our house were like, I feel like I haven't organized myself for school for ages. I haven't done a lunchbox for ages.
6: Yeah.
5: Good on you. Good luck. Well done.
6: Good luck. Hello to all the parents, by the way, whose child will present them this morning with the lunchbox that got left in the school bag at the end of the last school term. And was remembered this morning, and then you'll be looking at that and thinking, well, whose job is it to make that sanitary?
5: Behold what new civilizations have risen up in this lunchbox over these holidays, and teachers, of course, coming back to school for the incredibly important work
6: feeling.
5: You do.
6: Yeah, the emotions. Hello, teachers. Mm. They'll be just girding themselves this morning, maybe thinking about a second coffee, maybe planning like their after-school activity to get them through today, and, of course, the beauty of their little children. That's certainly happening in our place this morning. It's been a great school holidays. The weather has just been so elite that I think people have been loving on their school holidays.
5: I was at the garden centre and I've just planted some stuff because there's a few days of rain and I'm hoping it'll get rained on and grow itself. Yeah. So just some borage retaining wall stuff. So the lady there was like, 4 mils of rain in April. She says, I keep records. And I went back through my records. Haven't seen that since 1981 or 1986. I'm imagining that that's all handwritten, her records.
6: Yeah.
5: Amazing effort.
6: Yeah. Oh, nice work on those personal records.
5: So we do need to find out from the Bureau if that's the case. But it's one of the driest Aprils on record, I would imagine.
6: And then, of course, May kicked off on Friday and it was all sorts of records there with hottest ever.
5: But don't worry, snow on the mountain by Thursday down to 700 metres.
6: Really? What is it on Saturday?
5: This coming Saturday?
6: Yeah, can you look that far
5: ahead? Yeah, of course I can. Do you want to tell us while I look that up?
6: I've got a birthday party and for whatever reason, I've organised 29-year-olds and I'm taking them to a park and I'm in charge and I've organised like I've sold it as like an Olympic Games for 29-year-olds.
5: Wow.
6: I need amongst all things is for this to go ahead at the park. The thought of taking 29-year-olds back to our house.
5: Sure.
6: No.
5: Okay. I can pretty much guarantee, Leon, and I mean, you can't do weather this many days out, but I'm looking at the trend.
6: Yeah.
5: Friday, 15, some showers. Saturday, 18, no rain. Sunday, 17, no rain.
6: Okay.
5: You're going to be fine.
6: If you see me at the park, just get out of my way.
5: Yeah.
6: Like, that's what I need you to do on Saturday.
5: I've got a birthday tonight that I'm cooking for.
6: Oh, really?
5: Yeah. I've been asked to recreate Raising Cane's hot sauce.
6: What is Raising Cane?
5: There's some takeaway something or other thing. So this is the amazing world of online cookery is you just look it up. There's heaps of cheaty recipes.
6: Yeah. What are you going to hit on the Scoville scale?
5: On the
6: Scoville scale, the scale that measures hotness.
5: It's a 14th birthday party. So I would say minus one.
6: Yeah, okay, cool.
5: There's Worcester sauce in it.
6: No, you're going to keep it mild.
5: Black pepper.
6: Yeah, barely.
5: Yeah.
6: Okay, you've got to keep it mild.
5: Yeah.
6: I thought it was like one of those things where you're going to be really trying to add some heat.
5: Oh, right, no.
6: Just from the title.
5: Ah.
6: Okay.
5: Why stress yourself out that?
6: Coming up for you after 8:30, lots to talk about. You've been chatting to Andrew Hawkey. A little bit more on like, have we learnt something from, you know, the major parties and how they're tracking? If you study the entrails of what we know at this stage, and there's still more to learn about the Legislative Council elections, is it a comment on the Labor or Liberal parties? Jo Palmer being returned, but she was already the incumbent. We'll talk about that after 8:30. What does it mean for the Greyhound debate, which, you know, as so often happens, was the social debate that came up in the context of this campaign? We'll talk a bit more about that. Four Corners tonight. Criminals tracking police by the wireless signals coming out of their tasers?
5: That is just a shocking piece of poor management and oversight.
6: Is that happening in Tassie? We're going to talk to the police union about it, see what they have to say. The Fagus, people trotting out to the Fagus on the weekend, apparently there's a lot going on.
5: So top tip that we learned in an editorial meeting on Friday, the Fagus is turning very late, but it's turning very fast. Do not put it off.
6: Get out.
5: That's what
6: there.
5: I've heard.
6: Really?
5: Yeah, on the Fagusogram. I thought the big TV story tonight is James Valentine's Year of Living with Gratitude.
6: And that's Australian story. Yeah.
5: Right. Yeah, what a night on television.
6: He knew that he had what was a terminal cancer condition. And so he's just allowed the ABC team to follow him through that journey and made choices, it seems, at every point to make it about joy and celebration and, I mean, this is what I understand of it so far, to really just talk about it and make sure he sucks all of the marrow out of life in whatever time he had left.
5: It's such a great example of the generosity of his storytelling and also the ability of the people around him to support him to tell that story, which is so important because that's his family, that's his friends, that's his employer, that's, you know, the TV department and the radio department all going, you are important and this does matter and we will tell your story.
6: Yeah.
5: Beautiful stuff. Very generous to people in your life like that. James Valentine tonight.
6: Australian story. Yep. Check it out. We'll talk about Nearstar and the latest there as well.
5: Oh, yeah.
6: A bit of smoke in the environment. Love to hear from you if you're dealing with that. Lots to talk about this morning. We'll kick it off in an hour from now.
5: We're going to find out shortly how Crystal Brooks went. She got into the Champion of Champions Bowls competition, vastly pregnant, had her baby, and then went to compete for finals. How's that gone?
4: James Valentine.
7: It's been a year of living gratefully.
4: His final journey with trademark courage and humour.
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3: 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Breakfast with Rick Goddard.
5: Just taking a look at traffic and travel times around Nipalona Hobart. Back to school looks very light. Don't forget to check those bus timetables. Andy Gall, our roving reporter, is out at the South Hobart tip where he takes a monthly look at what's in. Hello, Andy.
9: Yeah, good morning, Rick. It is the place where you come to look at the haberdashery of life, really, that comes and goes from the South Hobart tip shop. And here we are again, the first Monday of every month. Look back over the previous month at what people have donated. And Jason Richards is the collectibles area manager. Good morning.
10: Good morning. How are you doing today?
9: We're doing very well. So, been a busy month for you the last month?
10: It's been a very busy month, yeah. Usually this time of year, we're starting to slow down. It's getting colder. But over this last school holidays, it's been insane. We've had so much really cool things donated. Our driveway's full. Like, this is new for us. It's usually slowed down, so you know, that's great. People have really got the message to donate stuff rather than put it straight into landfill, which is gives it a chance to have a new home.
9: Superb. You know, in a moment we're going to talk about Art from Trash,
10: yes,
9: which is a big event that happens every year. It's going to be done at Salamanca next week. But what have you got for us? Three items that came in this month.
10: Yeah, three items this came month. And these are things that were once just ordinary items that you used at home that have become collectible now. The first one, which only came in yesterday, is like a mid-century ice cream churn.
9: Which century, though?
10: I'm not sure. It's very old. It's very rusty and very old, but it's called a lightning ice cream churn.
9: Wow,
10: and this is the kind of thing that you made ice cream from by hand in your own kitchen back in the day.
9: What's it made of, though? It looks like it's made of solid iron.
10: It is. Solid metal. I'd say it's, yeah, metal. Haven't really looked much because we haven't really dug under the rust at the moment, but it's just one of those items that we don't come across very often, and you don't think that you'll have a ice cream maker at home back in the day before electricity.
9: Well, okay, there's that. And what's this thing here?
10: This thing is a giant brass bilge pump.
9: Wow.
10: It's just something that a lot of people would have used for a lot of different things, farming, boating, all sorts of stuff, anything to get the water out of somewhere. But now people love them. They're such a unique and unused item, really, like, today.
9: I like a sink plunger. You know, that's a great thing. And also, you can stick it on your head if you're slightly bored and be a guy.
10: It has multiple uses. And also, you know, if you can stick it on your head and have fun with it.
9: Yeah, what's not to like? But that is interesting. That's a bilge pump.
10: Bilge pump, yeah. It's really nice. It's solid brass. It'd look gorgeous somewhere in a shed or someone's man cave if you just shined it up.
9: When are people going to start wearing necklaces of ball cocks? You know those ball cocks that you get in cisterns? That can't be far away.
10: I can make you one out of a glass one that I've got in the
9: Super.
10: Container.
9: Okay. All right, that's my winter look.
10: And then this one is probably a 100-year-old plane.
9: Nice.
10: Like a wooden plane. Now you see them, you know, they're made of metal.
9: Yeah.
10: But back in the day, they were hand-carved. And these are just a beautiful object that many, many people collect, especially, you know, old cabinet people who work with wood. These
9: Super.
10: Are just lovely.
9: I love that, running that over a bit of wood and making it smooth and beautiful. Yeah.
10: And I have been told these can still be used. You just replace the blade, fix it up, and it is usable again.
9: Extremely good. Now, Art from Trash.
10: Art from Trash. Our amazing yearly exhibition opens next Friday night. We have, according to the manager, about 120 artists and artworks coming in this year. It's going to be a really big one. We have opening night next Friday at the Long Gallery. I think that's the 15th off memory.
9: Yeah, I'm going to go down next Thursday and have a quick look around.
10: Yeah, and we're going to invite Andy down to have a look. And we'd love to see you. It runs for 2 weeks. After that, have a look at our website, resource.com.au, to have a look at the run of the exhibition.
11: Brilliant.
10: It's great.
9: It's all made from at least 95% trash.
10: That's what we want, 95% trash, just put together to create, to show that, trash is a usable commodity.
5: There we go. Andy Gall, roving reporter, 936 ABC Radio Hobart. Weather and traffic coming your way in just a second. But do you remember last week we spoke with bowler Crystal Brooks, who had just given birth to her baby. She got into the final, very pregnant, had her baby and headed off to Devonport to take on that championship. We're hoping that we can check in with her in just a second. Right now, let's take a look at weather.
4: 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Now we're talking weather.
5: Weather now, Ursula Connors at the Bureau. Let's take a look at today and the return to school week ahead. Ursula, good morning.
12: Morning, Rick. Today, we are going to see a bit of a low-pressure system move over the state. So that's bringing largely a northerly flow. So maybe just a shower or two during the afternoon through the Hobart area, and probably our last day of seeing these temperatures remain pretty warm. So Hobart headed for a top of 21 today. Humeville also 21, New Norfolk 20, Campania 21, and Port Arthur expecting 20 degrees today.
5: And Ursula, much more rain coming?
12: Look, as we move through the rest of the week, for the next couple of days, we'll sit in a pretty westerly flow behind this low pressure system. So we do see the chance of a shower or two, especially through those more southern parts of Hobart. And we'll see the temperatures drop back to sort of the high teens through most parts, between sort of 17, 19 degrees being our maximums. But then we'll see a cold front move over the state on Wednesday evening. So possibly some gusty winds ahead of that on sort of Wednesday afternoon out of the northwest there, and then some rain overnight Wednesday and into Thursday morning, and then a real cold snap moving through behind that. So expecting snow down to around 700 metres for the end of the week, Rick.
5: Wow. Warnings today?
12: Today we just have a one coastal wind warning. That's for the northwest coast.
5: Brilliant stuff, Ursula. And today's maximum?
12: Is 21 in Hobart.
5: Looking at traffic now at 10 to 8 on 936 ABC Hobart. Tasman Bridge is moderate, it's building up. The Mornington roundabout is getting slow. The Brooker Highway, a bit stop-start, but otherwise moving really well. Southern Outlet looking good. Where I am, if you can safely let me know how it is where you are, then do text now, 0438 922 936. The Huon Legislative Council election is on a knife edge. The incumbent, Dean Harris, and Claire Gladewright could go either way, and it could take 10 days. Next, you're going to hear from independent candidate Claire Gladewright.
11: Hi, I'm Melissa Clark. On AM After 8, a call to politicians to respect sorry business from the family of murdered Alice Springs girl Kumanjai Little Baby, and a Liberal win but a One Nation surge from a Victorian by-election.
5: 10 to 8, Vivian at Mount Nelson on the text line 0438 922 936 says, I'm wearing shorts. It's the last hurrah before snow down to 700 metres this week. I reckon you'll get shorts out at least 3 days this week. And this text says, smoke in the environment's been a terrible end to the holidays. Hard to go outside and enjoy the weather when it hurts to breathe. We're subsidising forestry with our lung health and quality of life. The verdict today: apparently the magic faraway trees got scary bits. Parents groups are calling for scary warnings on all films. Good idea, yay or nay? 0438 922 936. Someone else waiting for a verdict is Claire Gladewright, independent candidate for the Legislative Council of Huon. Claire, good morning.
13: Good morning.
5: How was the day yesterday watching votes come in?
13: Pretty nerve-wracking. It was great seeing those first booths come through. I think I, in the end, won all of the Kingborough booths except for Sandfly. So that was pretty amazing. Good feeling.
5: And you're a councillor, so that speaks to a lot of relationship building there. The votes are very close. Some people are saying it's coming down to preference flows. How do you do your preference deals when you're a Legislative Councillor candidate?
13: Haven't done any preference deals. I was just telling people to preference candidates with similar values, but we didn't have any official how to vote cards.
5: And do you talk to those candidates in the background and make arrangements about who'll preference who, or do you just sort of trust?
13: No, we just sort of trust, and I just kept speaking to other candidates with similar values.
5: Do you have scrutineers, and what are they saying about these other booths?
13: Yes, I've got lots of scrutineers.
5: Can you explain actually what a scrutineer is, first of all?
13: Yeah, a scrutineer is somebody who gets to stand over the people who are counting all the votes, and they can just check that they're being counted correctly, but they can also make note of different things that they're looking for. And it's a little bit beyond me because I haven't been on the scrutineering team, but I know they're looking for like where the number twos are going and things like that.
5: And what are they telling you, Claire?
13: Well, I'm no sophologist, so we'll leave all the predictions up to the experts, but I am getting a lot of messages that it's looking good, but, you know, it's still too early to call, and we're certainly not celebrating yet.
5: 7 to 7, Claire Gladewright, Legislative Council candidate for Huon, where it's neck and neck with her and incumbent Dean Harris. There's been some speculation that voters are voting on greyhounds. Is that your sense, or do you think Labor's vote has consistently dropped in that area because of their performance in the state government?
13: No, I think this definitely was a referendum on greyhounds.

0: And it appears that that has hurt Labor quite badly.
1: Do you think that it's a bit narrow to think voters choose an issue like that, or is that what they're telling you, Claire Gladerite?
0: Look, it was just one of the issues, but it has certainly been very heightened. There's been a lot of media attention on the greyhounds. So, no, I don't think people are voting on just the one issue, but I think it contributes overall.
1: There's this huge focus on election day and getting to that point and over the line, but actually you're going to have to hold on to this tension for a few days.
0: How do you manage that
1: for yourself?
0: Oh, I know. Well, I've just opened up a big jigsaw puzzle. I'm just trying to come up with sort of meditative tasks that I can do to keep my mind occupied because it is a bit nerve-wracking. They're not going to be counting any of the postal votes until Thursday, so that's a long time away. There's another, I think, 8,000 votes still to count coming from the postals. So it may even spill over into next week. So it's going to be an interesting week for me, just lots of walks on the beach and trying to clear my mind, I think.
1: Yeah, I was going to say it's a lot of colouring in, a lot of puzzles. Maybe you need a project, like build a shed or something. You could really get something done.
0: Yes, that's right. That's exactly right. And thanking, there's still lots of tasks as well. I've got to thank all the people who have helped me out. There's many, many people. I've got to start taking down the yard signs. I have to start getting all the receipts together for the Tasmanian Electoral Commission. So there are still some tasks at hand.
1: And for you, what if you don't get through? What if Dean Harris takes it over the line? Do you go back to council?
0: Yes, I've stayed on as deputy mayor, so I haven't stood down from that role, so I will continue on. People in Kingborough are well aware that we're losing our lovely mayor, Paula Reet. She's heading off to TASCOS, who are very lucky to have her. So from the 27th of May, if I don't get elected to LegCo, I will become the acting mayor of Kingborough until the general election in October.
1: It's not terrible. 5-8, Claire Gladerite, who is neck and neck with incumbent Dean Harris to take a seat in the Legislative Council. Claire, when I used to audition for roles as an actor, you'd get shortlisted and then in your head you would spend the fee like 50 times and imagine doing the role. Like, how much is your head already in the upper house and what impact do you want to have there?
0: Oh, look, I'm so excited to be in that place and to be working on the two things that I really championed in my campaign, which is tiny houses and a Derwent Estuary program, as well as all the other issues. But they're the two things that I really took under my wing as things that I want to champion. So I'm looking really forward to it.
1: Well, who knows what will happen? It could take more than a week to get a result in the Huon. Claire, good to speak to you this morning.
0: Thanks, Rick.
1: Claire Glade right there. And congratulations, of course, to everybody who put their hand up to run. It's expensive. It's exhausting. It's nerve-wracking. We'll try and talk to Dean Harris as well this week as we wait for that vote to come through. And more details on mornings about that. Up north in Roseveres, Liberals' Jo Palmer looks on track for a comfortable return. She's got 42% of the vote when counting paused last night, whereas Dean Harris is leading on 30% and Deputy Mayor Claire Gladerite on 27%. But the actual numbers, when you look at it, are like that is a few hundred votes and there's far more than that to come in on postals. There's also telephone voting as well. Plenty happening there. I'm Rick Goddard. This is 936 ABC Radio Hobart. And Leon Compton from 8:30, he's got tickets to give away to see Guy Sebastian play in Hobart. It's very, very exciting. And in a short while, I'll be able to let you know about a very special event to which you'll be able to win tickets. It might be one of the greatest singles events in the history of all time in Tasmania. Who knows? But I think we should celebrate this morning, if you didn't hear it, our new favourite football team, the Brighton Robins, who are a women's team. It's their first year in the Southern Football League. They've put together a team of very young players and they have been being beaten by more than 200 points in every match so far this season and scored nothing until this weekend. You just gotta ignite the light and live.
2: Yeah.
1: That is the sound of Casey Gandy running a ball over the line. Yeah, it's not even a goal. That's a first point in their own goal. But they're on their way. And to all of those hardworking teams struggling, to the underdogs out there who just keep persisting. And also to all you teachers this morning, getting back to school, teachers' aides as well, all the school staff, administrators, those questions that are going to come in at the front desk this morning. I hope you have a really happy and healthy term two. Traffic still light around the city at 8 o'clock. And on ABC website, take a look at Adam Holmes' public housing stories. A lot of interest, and it's a pretty challenging picture there that you can hear it. And don't forget, if you're catching buses today, changes to Metro bus timetables may affect you. Make sure you check them carefully. I'm Rick Goddard. It's 8 o'clock. This is 936 ABC Hope.
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7: Good morning, Early Ward with ABC News. Iran is reportedly reviewing a response from the United States to its 14-point proposal to end the war. Here's North America correspondent Lauren Day.
8: The ceasefire between the US and Iran remains in limbo, but the ball appears to be back in Tehran's court. An Iranian foreign ministry spokesman says Washington has now responded to the proposal it put forward last week, and Tehran is reviewing that response. Donald Trump posted on Truth Social overnight that he'd been considering the plan but couldn't imagine it would be acceptable because Iran had not yet paid a big enough price. He also suggested he may resume strikes on Iran, quote, if they misbehave. Lauren Day, ABC News, Washington.
7: President Trump has meanwhile announced that the US will free up ships stranded in the Strait of Hormuz in the coming hours. In a post on Truth Social, he says that this is a humanitarian gesture, as many of these vessels are running low on food. It's estimated around 20,000 seafarers are stranded in or near the vital oil shipping channel. The Albanese government's expected to bank any extra revenue generated by the Iran war in the forthcoming federal budget. Here's political reporter Samantha Dick.
9: With less than a fortnight to go, Treasurer Jim Chalmers says this year's federal budget will be the government's most responsible yet. The government is expecting a boost to revenue, partly driven by higher inflation and higher prices for commodities such as coal and gas during the Iran war. Budget analyst Chris Richardson estimates the boon could tip about $36 billion extra dollars into government coffers over 4 years. But Treasurer Jim Chalmers has confirmed any additional revenue from the war will be saved and used to pay down debt, now forecast to reach $1 trillion next financial year.
7: Tasmanian public housing tenants are having to turn to the Residential Tenancy Commissioner in order to have unsafe and unhealthy housing problems fixed. Adam Holmes reports.
10: Homes Tasmania and social housing providers were ordered to carry out repairs on a range of properties in 2025. The orders considered a last resort for tenants after months of complaints. Case files obtained by the ABC included a property where tenants could not get rid of a cockroach infestation which ate through wiring, resulting in the tenants having to set up a makeshift kitchen in their yard. A tenant was also incorrectly blamed for water inundation on their carpet, and others faced extensive delays for mould remediation. In one case, the Commissioner threatened compliance action against Homes Tasmania for further delays.
7: A Homes Tasmania spokesperson said delays can occur for a number of reasons, and a new maintenance panel's been established in an effort to speed up repairs on properties. Nearstar's confirmed it's received a new deal from state and federal governments after a multi-million dollar assistance package expired on Friday. About 1,300 workers across the company's smelters in Hobart and Port Pirie remain uncertain about their future after the $135 million assistance package between the Tasmanian, South Australian and federal governments agreed to 9 months ago expired last week. A Nearstar spokesperson's confirmed the new deal has been presented to the company but declined to provide a timeline of when it will respond. A major security flaw in thousands of tasers and body-worn cameras used by police across the country is leaving them exposed to detection and tracking by criminals. A Four Corners investigation reveals police agencies know of the safety risks, especially to officers who are undercover in tactical units or who take their equipment home, but none appear to have warned officers about the risk. Free apps are available online.

0: mobility. Says it could be exploited by criminals to track or evade police.
1: Ambushing the police, attacking them, escaping them, organised criminal gangs or whatever.
0: Three people have died following an outbreak of an acute respiratory illness on board a cruise ship in the Atlantic Ocean. The ship was off the coast of South Africa during a voyage from Argentina to Cape Verde when a British national fell ill. The South African Health Ministry says they tested positive for hantavirus, a family of viruses usually spread by rodents. Briefly, the weather: showers about northern, central and western districts, early morning showers elsewhere, clearing to a mostly fine day. 17 for Burnie and Devonport, 19 for Launceston, 21 for Hobart.
2: Good morning. Welcome to AM. I'm Melissa Clark in Canberra, coming to you from Ngunnawal country and acknowledging other custodians. On today's program, a Liberal win but a One Nation surge. A Victorian by-election result sounds warning bells for the major parties. And a security flaw in police taser equipment. A hacker warns officers could be tracked by criminals.
1: Basically told them that it was a gaping hole in their operational security and that it was very easy to exploit. It could be used for pretty much ambushing the police, attacking them, escaping them.
2: But first, the family of Kumanjayat Little Baby are calling for politicians to show respect for Sorry Business while they mourn the death of the five-year-old girl. Sorry Business refers to the cultural and community protocols that Aboriginal and Torres Strait Islander people observe after a death. The man accused of the alleged murder, Jefferson Lewis, has now been charged and is expected to face court tomorrow. National Indigenous Affairs correspondent Dana Morse reports.
3: In Alice Springs, the community is mourning the death of a much-loved little girl.
4: My name's Robin Chabanunga Granite, and I'm the grandfather of our little baby Kumanja, little who's the queen, who's our little queen. And we ask that everyone, Yapa and Karia, are together in respecting this time of sorry business and mourning.
3: Kumanjayi Little Baby was found deceased on Thursday after days of frantic searching. Yesterday, police announced 47-year-old Jefferson Lewis has been charged with murder and with two other offences which cannot be named for legal reasons. Police Commissioner Martin Dole.
5: This is a horrific event and a horrific set of circumstances.
3: Lewis is expected to front court on Tuesday. Now police attention is turning to anyone who may have helped Lewis evade police before his arrest last week.
5: Look, investigations are continuing. Mr. Lewis is before the court and our job doesn't stop now.
3: It's a small relief for the family.
4: The family of Kumanjayi, little baby, our queen, is very relieved that charges have been made and the man will face the court. We must now let the justice system do its work. I also ask all our politicians, leaders, to be respectful of this sorry time. We too need to work together.

0: after Canberra has begun to weigh in, with some politicians reigniting calls for a royal commission into Aboriginal communities, including Senator Matt Canavan.
1: This has been a long-standing position of the Liberal and National parties, both for a royal commission into some of the more shocking incidents we've seen, unfortunately, around our country, to try and protect people.
0: Calls for an inquiry are not new and have previously been strongly opposed by Indigenous communities and the peak body for Aboriginal children. The Prime Minister says he does not support another inquiry into conditions in the Territory.
2: At the moment, people are still grieving in that community, but we know that conditions aren't up to scratch. We know that governments of all persuasions need to do much, much better.
0: Later today, Alice Springs will hold an annual parade, which Mayor Asta Hill says is going ahead with the support of the family.
3: It's an opportunity for us to wrap our arms around this family and support them, but also support the entire community, which is collectively grieving right now, and to acknowledge all of those people that stood shoulder to shoulder in the search for Kumanjai Baby.
0: Attendees are being encouraged to wear pink, Kumanjai Little Baby's favourite colour, in her honour.
4: And we encourage the parents of the little kids, little baby children, to come and to wear pink, because pink is the one that we will remember of the little baby queen of ours.
5: Robin Jabarunga Granite, the grandfather of Kumanjai Little Baby, ending that report by Dana Morse. Catherine Little is the CEO of the organisation known as SNAKE, which stands for Secretariat for National Aboriginal and Torres Strait Islander Childcare. Catherine Little, thank you very much for speaking with AM this morning.
6: Thank you. It's nice to be with you.
5: What does Kumanjai Little Baby's family and their community need at this point?
6: Oh, look, the family spokesman, Mr. Granitz, has been really clear in his intention to say thank you to everybody, and that's not only in his local community but also in Alice Springs and across the nation. And what he's asked in saying thank you is for everybody to be still and start the grieving process. What we've seen is an incredible collective coming together, and it would be amazing to see that collective process move into a collective grieving process. And that means everybody processing how they feel right now, because people are going up and down, as you do it whenever anything horrific has happened in your communities. But he knows, and that's what he's reinforcing with everybody, that right now what's really important is that we remember Kumanjai Little Baby.
5: We have seen, though, some demands from the community to address the underlying issues that are relevant here. What's the right time to do that?
6: I think once it's passed, and again, when we're listening to Mr. Granitz, who is the family spokesman, what he's saying is, when it's time, we will talk. We will talk about this. There are some incredible failings in the criminal justice system that led to this, and we can't shy away from that. We know that at this point in time in the Northern Territory, there are an additional 600 people in our prison systems. Now, they're not designed for an additional 600 people. When we look at this particular event, it is really easy to politicise, and Mr. Granitz has been very clear in his voice saying, please do not politicise the death of my child for votes. What we need to do when it's time to have a chat is ask the question, how did a prisoner get released from a prison camp 500 kilometres away with no income support, no food, no bank account, and no infrastructure around him? How did he turn up at a town camp in Alice Springs, 500 kilometres away, where it is alleged that he has murdered a child in the most horrific way? Now, that is a really tough conversation and an absolute demonstration of things like, you know, you hear the words, jailing is failing. That is what it looks like. He turned up at a town camp. We could see this in any suburb in Alice Springs, because what we know about prison systems, particularly overburdened cis prison systems, is they have the potential to create monsters.
5: So when it comes to having this conversation, when that time comes, what is the best way to do it, to interrogate these issues? Who should do it and how should it be done?
6: It has to come from the community itself. You have to talk to people who are living and breathing it every day. Now, what we know

0: is in Alice Springs, people on town camps have been saying we are having trouble right now in that every time a prisoner is released, they're turning up at a town camp because they don't know where to go. The lack of transition services is really, really acute. Now, there are one or two in the Northern Territory, but they are have no way near the capability that they need to be able to respond to an additional 600 people. Mm. We're seeing more and more people hit those prison systems. Again, when we're talking about these really tough on crime policies, it's easy to think it's just words, but it's not. It means that you're failing to address the underlying drivers of crime. And what we want is for crime not to happen. And that means investing in all the infrastructure that keep communities strong. And if you're investing in that, then you're actually doing everything you need to ensure that children, no matter where they live, are safe.
1: The Coalition's called for a Royal Commission. Is that kind of process one that you think would be helpful?
0: I think that distracts from what the family have asked for itself. They're saying what's happened is a prisoner was released and just days later it's alleged he killed a baby. So that's what they're saying is really important right now. When we're talking about really good responses to public failings, it is really important to listen to the voices of the public that was harmed. So I think that's where we really need to address it at this point in time, and it will come that time. We have never been better structured in relation to things like commissioners. And again, commissioners far more effective than things like a Royal Commission. Royal Commissions pay a lot of money to lawyers. They cost millions and millions and millions of dollars. They make a heap of recommendations. The Bringing Them Home report, an example of it, you know, a fraction of those implemented, a fraction of any of the recommendations that come out of those things implemented. Whereas where we have commissioners, when the time comes for them to take a look at things like this, they'll see something different and, more importantly, be able to work on it and hold governments to account as they work on solutions that are driven from the community.
1: Catherine Little, thank you very much for speaking with AM this morning.
0: Thank you.
1: And Catherine Little is the CEO of SNAICE, the Secretariat for National Aboriginal and Torres Strait Islander Childcare. You're listening to AM, where it's 15 minutes past 8. A strong result for One Nation in a Victorian by-election on Saturday has the Liberals and Nationals worried about their prospects in an upcoming federal by-election. The Victorian Liberals did hold on to the state seat of Nepean, about 100 kilometres south of Melbourne, but their share of the vote fell sharply, down 38%. David Sparks reports.
2: A victory for the Victorian Liberal Party's young leader, Jess Wilson, after her candidate, Anthony Marsh, secured the state seat of Nepean.
3: But the people of Nepean have said yes for Jess.
2: 4 years ago, the Liberals picked up 48% of the vote in this seat on the Mornington Peninsula, south of Melbourne. But at this by-election, it fell to 38%. Jess Wilson acknowledges her party needs to lift ahead of the statewide election due in November.
4: We've got lessons to learn and we need to listen to voters. And that's what I've done. I've done it on the booth every single day. I heard their frustration.
2: The results for One Nation in this Nepean by-election are hard to ignore. Its candidate, Darren Herkus, secured 24% of the primary vote. The state's Labor government did not field a candidate. Political scientist Zara Gazarian from Monash University says the Liberals will be relieved to have won.
5: While this result will take some pressure off the party and its leaders, it still points to some significant work that has to be done by the party, because it's still not a very convincing win when we look at what's happening with the primary vote.
2: Now attention turns to this weekend's federal by-election in the seat of Farrer in southern New South Wales. That vote's been brought about by the retirement of former Coalition leader Susan Lee, and the Liberals and Nationals are both fielding candidates. They'll be competing not only against each other, but also against One Nation. There'll be no Labor candidate in Farrer, but there will be independent candidate Michelle Millthorpe, who polled strongly with 20% at last year's federal election. Zoe Daniel is the former independent member for the federal seat of Goldstein. She's frustrated that the Liberals and Nationals have decided to put One Nation ahead of Michelle Millthorpe on their how-to-vote cards.
6: The polls show that there is tight competition between One Nation and the independent in Farrer. The issue that I have is that if the polls are as tight as we think they are head to head, the Liberal Party, the coalition, federal coalition, will deliver Farah to One Nation on preferences. And not only will that cut out a really reasonable independent, but it will also deliver One Nation its first official election win in the lower house.
2: Federal opposition leader Angus Taylor has defended the decision to preference One Nation ahead of independent Michelle Millthorpe, describing it as the least worst option because she would support environmental policies that he argues will be bad for farmers.
1: David Sparks reporting there. Japan's Prime Minister Sunae Takeuchi arrived in Canberra late last night as she prepares for talks with Anthony Albanese today. The two leaders are expected to strike new deals on critical minerals as part of broader efforts to bolster economic and energy security. Foreign Affairs reporter Stephen Jedgetts joined me earlier. Stephen, what has Japan's Prime Minister said about this visit and what announcements can we expect?
7: Look, so far the Australian government has said very little about this visit. Japan's government has been a little bit more forthcoming. Japan's Prime Minister Takeuchi penned an op-ed in the Australian Financial Review over the weekend, saying that she wanted to deepen energy security and critical minerals ties. And she said that in the face of a deteriorating strategic environment, that we've heard so much about, then Australia and Japan need to really strengthen resilience together. I suspect that's a word we're going to be hearing a little bit about today. Now, we don't know exactly what that means, but I suspect there'll be a lot of talk about how the two countries can strengthen their supply chains. I suspect that is going to have quite a bit to do with critical minerals, and I suspect we may well get some sort of joint declaration or a series of joint declarations on economic security. That's certainly been foreshadowed anyway in the Japanese press. And as part of that, I think we'll see new agreements, for example, in things like critical minerals. I think we're also going to see Japan pressing Australia to continue to be what they call a reliable supplier for gas. Australia's a critically important LNG exporter to Japan. Now, that, of course, could be politically sensitive here, given the Prime Minister seems to have backed away from what was a very politically popular push for a so-called gas tax, something Japan made it clear it did not want to see. And even though the government's ruled that out, it will be aware that that campaign cut through, I think, here in Australia. So we'll also have to see how the government deals with the criticisms that we've seen from climate campaigners in particular about the fact that Japan and Japanese companies make very large profits from Australian gas, including through on-selling it to the Australian market. Now, that does help buttress Japan's economic and strategic position in the region, but, of course, the argument against that made by climate groups is it risks delaying the transition that the region needs to make. So a lot on the table.
1: That's certainly a controversial issue. Another one on the Japanese side is that the Takeuchi government has recently announced moves to relax restrictions on weapons exports. This has been particularly controversial given Japan's long-standing pacifist approach when it comes to defence. What has she actually said about her view on foreign policy and how Japan should look at the world?
7: Yeah, this is just starting to emerge now, but we got another indication over the weekend that the Prime Minister is moving to amend or potentially dump the part of Japan's post-war constitution that is essentially pacifist in nature to become what some analysts have called effectively a normal country when it comes to defence issues. We've also seen its move to relax defence export ties. Now, Australia welcomes that. We see Japan increasingly as a really important regional player and partner, ballast, if you like, in the face of an increasingly unpredictable US administration. We've also, of course, seen the fact that Australia's now got this very important new contract buying 11 frigates from Japan, which is a big statement of faith in Japan's industrial and defence base. And, of course, Australia and Japan share a big view of the world. Like Australia, Japan is worried about possible US retrenchment from Asia. It's also worried about the way China's increasingly assertive, both in terms of its naval presence, but also the way that we've seen China weaponise its economic exports. This year, in January, when Sanae Takeuchi talked about potentially making an intervention in Taiwan, China did the same thing and cut off a supply of rare earths to Japan. So when she spoke in Vietnam over the weekend during her trip there ahead of coming to Australia, she talked a lot about Japan playing, quote, a more proactive role in the region. That presumably means not just exporting more weapons to the region, but trading more with the region and also trying to work with the region to push back against what it sees as assertive behaviour against China. And I think that will be a theme of the discussions here in Canberra today as well.
1: Stephen Jedgetts. Tasers and body cameras are carried by thousands of police around Australia, but a Four Corners investigation has revealed a security flaw in the Bluetooth-enabled devices that can inadvertently reveal their real-time location to any criminal with a phone or laptop. Grace Tobin reports.
8: Outside a police station in Melbourne's inner suburbs, a phone buzzes.
9: Taser detected.
10: Axon taser detected.
9: There's a net car right there.
8: This man, who's asked that we don't use his name, is a hacker. And he's showing us how an app that's free to download is picking up the presence of police tasers and body cameras before we even spot them.
9: Got 1, 2, 3, 4, 5, 6, 7, 8, 9, 10 tasers that we've picked up in the last couple of minutes.
8: He says it's an open secret in hacker and tech circles that members of the public can detect and track Bluetooth-enabled devices sold to police by a US tech giant called Axon Enterprise. He says that's because the company hasn't got the same built-in privacy settings that many other mobile devices do, like Apple iPhones. Concerned it was leaving frontline officers exposed, he emailed police, state ministers, the AFP, even national security agencies.
9: Basically told them that it was a gaping hole in their operational security and that it was very easy to exploit. It could be used for pretty much ambushing the police, attacking them, escaping them.
11: And what came of those emails?
9: I got nothing but radio silence.
8: It was initially determined that the risk was very real and that immediate action should be taken. But police executives dismissed it as a non-issue. Victoria Police told Four Corners it hasn't had any issues with unauthorised tracking of tasers or body-worn cameras over Bluetooth and that it had gone to Axon for security advice. Four Corners informed all police agencies of the vulnerability, but none would say what steps they'd taken to ensure the safety of officers.
12: I wonder how many police who are carrying these pieces of equipment are aware.
8: Dr. Emma Ryan, a criminologist at Deakin University, has spent her career researching tasers. She worries that Axon, which holds a monopoly on conducted energy devices and has hundreds of millions of dollars worth of contracts with the Australian government, has become too embedded with police.
12: They're captured. I cannot see a way in which police can separate their reliance.
8: Axon has acknowledged the vulnerability with its Bluetooth products, warning police customers on its website that operational security considerations should be made where detection may result in unintended outcomes. The company didn't respond to detailed questions sent by Four Corners.
1: Grace Tobin there, and you can see the full report at 8:30 tonight on ABC TV or anytime on iView. A growing number of small businesses are being targeted with a very modern type of theft known as fraudulent chargebacks. Business reporter Adelaide Miller reports.
13: Bronte Goodison didn't know what a chargeback was until hundreds of dollars were taken out of her account. The local artist from Sydney had sent off three paintings to an online customer in July last year when she got an email flagging a problem with the order.
14: It was like a Sunday afternoon. I was just on a walk and I was checking my emails and it was like, $460 is going back to this customer. So I like checked it. I was like, yeah, the post number's there. I packed it and they haven't emailed me.
13: She is one of the many small businesses impacted by chargebacks, a practice that was introduced around the same time as card payments to protect customers from online fraud. It is where a customer disputes a charge with their own bank following a debit or credit card transaction. They claim the transaction is fraudulent or that the item was not received or is defective. The bank then withdraws the money immediately and gives the business owner an option to dispute it. But an increasing number of business owners say the practice is being misused as a modern type of theft.
14: looked up TikTok just to see if anyone else has been through this. So I'd seen it had happened to other people and was like, oh my God, this is so scary.
13: Rachel owns a tanning salon on the Gold Coast and says she has had nearly a dozen fraudulent chargebacks occur to her business in the last 18 months.
15: For a small business in a chargeback, yeah, it's proving to be extremely difficult because you sort of feel like you've basically got no legs to stand on when it comes to it.
13: When a chargeback is lodged, the business is also hit with a fine, which payment expert Brad Kelly says adds up.
16: They're out of pocket for the merchant fees, they're out of pocket for the fines, the fees that they get from the acquirer. Plus, they've shipped goods, which has cost them.
13: Given the average cost of a chargeback is $91, Mr. Kelly says it's often not worth paying the $25 to dispute the claim.
16: The problem is that you've got a fairly low ticket price, a fairly high penalty for defending it, and this is why it gets let through.
13: The other issue, according to Mr. Kelly, is that banks don't want to upset their cardholders and risk a fine from the financial regulator.
16: If you go to AFCA, they will charge the bank for your complaint if it goes that far. So the bank would make a decision and say, OK, if we just refund this dispute, you know, and the cost to us to go to AFCA is $500 or $1,000, that's a purely economic decision. They'd stay away from AFCA.
13: The Australian Banking Association says it's time for a review into chargeback regulations, with its chief executive Simon Birmingham stating it would promote honest conduct and protect both the buyers and sellers. And while businesses wait patiently for a possible review, they have banded together, signing a petition more than 1,600 times, calling on support from the government. In a statement to the ABC, the Minister for Small Business, Dr. Anne Alley, said, "We recognise many hardworking small businesses are being left out of pocket when claims are misused. We will continue to monitor this issue closely and consider whether current laws and industry settings are striking the right balance."
1: Adelaide Miller there. And that's AM for today. I'm Melissa Clark. Thank you for your company this morning. The time now, it's 8:30.
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19: Happy Back to School Monday, wherever you're tuning in. Need something to look forward to? What about the chance to win a double pass to see Guy Sebastian playing in Tasmania in a couple of weeks' time? We'll have some tickets to give away. Stay listening. That's later this morning. Some more serious matters to discuss. First up, back in August, Nearstar, which has been operating on the banks of the Derwent, producing zinc for more than 100 years. Last August, they were given $135 million in assistance to keep running in Hobart and Port Pirie. Well, that funding ran out on Friday. Questions about what happens now. What kind of a future does the zinc works in Hobart have? How connected to that is the Port Pirie story? And to what extent should state and federal governments be paying to support the private operations of the owner? It's a big deal for the hundreds of Tasmanians who work at that plant and the many businesses that have surrounded it for a long time. So what happens now? And what's been going on over the weekend? We'll talk about it coming up for you this half hour. And I'd love you to be part of the conversation if you can add to that story. What do you know? 1-300-222-936 is the number. 1-300-222-936. You're on Mornings. Coming up for you later this half hour. It was very, very, very, very busy. I'm going out to see the Fagus on Lake Dobson Road. So I don't know if you've taken the drive recently through New Norfolk, past Westaway to National Park and then up Lake Dobson Road. But every frog and their dog was there on the weekend, and that caused some issues. Are we giving that area the support that it needs, given its popularity at times up there with Cradle Mountain, up there with Freycinet? So what about the trip to see the Fagus? We'll talk about that, and I'd love to hear from you this morning. 1-300-222-936 on Mornings around Tasmania. Just a taste of what we've got coming up. right now, though. At 27 to 9, Ellie Ward's in the newsroom with headlines this morning. Ellie, good morning to you.
20: Good morning, Leon. Documents obtained by the ABC reveal the dire strait of some of Tasmania's public and social housing, with claims for urgent repairs often delayed or disputed by providers. Last year, Homes Tasmania and social housing providers were ordered to make certain repairs by the Tenancy Commissioner, a last resort option for tenants that takes months or even years. People are being asked to wear pink to an event today in Alice Springs in honour of the five-year-old girl who was allegedly killed by a man in Alice Springs. On Saturday, officers formally charged Jefferson Lewis with murdering a Kumanjai little baby a week after she disappeared from the old-timers' town camp. And about 1,300 workers across Nearstar smelters in Hobart and Port Pirie remain uncertain about their future after the $135 million assistance package between the Tasmanian, South Australian and federal governments agreed to 9 months ago, expired last week. A Nearstar spokesperson's confirmed a new deal has been presented to the company, but declined to provide a timeline of when it will respond. More news at 9.
19: Yeah, it's an interesting one. So as you heard with Ellie there, new deal presented to the company. What does that look like? Coming up for you in a moment, we'll catch up with Robert Flanagan from the Australian Workers Union. How are workers feeling? How hopeful are they that their workplace will continue operating under these owners or another? And what's happening at a state level? Felix Ellis will join us this half hour as well. Parliament back this week. He'll join us. Conversations over the weekend involving the state government of South Australia, the federal government, of course, as well, and the operators of Nearstar, which is profitable as a global business. Not so much, they say, in Tasmania. Jeez, between Liberty Bell Bay, what's going on at Nearstar? Are we heading down a path where every major industrial will start working the angles and looking for state government support to continue operating? I'd be interested in your perspective on that. 1300 222 936 is the number. Your mornings.
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17: Traffic.
19: Back to school this Monday. No incidents or major delays to report in the south. Please take it easy around our school zones. The Tasman Highway currently backed up to Gordon's Hill. That's inbound, stretching back outbound, if you know what I mean. Southern outlet looking pretty good this morning. The Brooker, first day of the new intersection at Montrose Bay. Duncan Street is open, so it's busy around there. First school day, I've seen it open for a while. Is it the first time the lights are actually working? I've only ever gone through there on green. Is it the first time that intersection's working with red lights and different directions to travel? Maybe that's the story this morning. How's that intersection going? It'll certainly make it safer, maybe cause a few more delays here and there. For Launceston, nothing to speak of this morning. Devonport, Don Road roundabout, pretty good. William Street around Reece High School, obviously some delays as everyone gets back into it. And for Burnie this morning, what have we got, I hear you ask? Well, I think things are looking pretty good. Getting through Somerset, Camdale, maybe some challenges there this morning. Northbound the Murchison Highway on the approach to the Bass Highway intersection, there are some delays there. And as ever, between Ocean Vista and Cooey, just take it easy. On mornings, great to have your company. Up next, the future of Nearstar.
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17: with Leon Compton.
19: So as you heard with earlier news this morning, negotiations over the weekend, and we understand that a new deal to keep Nearstar operating. It's Zinc Works in Hobart. The work that it does in Port Pirie in South Australia, work that increasingly is seen through the prism of the national interest and their ability to produce things like zinc here on island. So the funding ran out on Friday. A new deal's on the table. Will it be accepted? And how are workers feeling? Robert Flanagan's the Assistant Secretary of the Australian Workers Union. He joins us this morning. Robert Flanagan, good morning to you.
21: Good morning, Leon.
19: We've got a statement from Minister Ayres, the federal minister, over the weekend has been negotiating. The Commonwealth, South Australian and Tasmanian governments are committed to maintaining a viable smelting industry. They say these are strategically important assets. Our question is, what does that mean? What do you know of this deal that's being negotiated at the moment, Robert Flanagan?
21: We don't know any of the details, Leon. We have had discussions locally with the company. They're not able to go into any of the details other than to say that there was a revised offer that the company had received on Friday afternoon and that the company would consider their position and there'd be further discussions.
0: How are workers feeling off the back of that level of information?
21: Look, I suppose the expectation was that this is a strategy to transition the operations through a number of phases, and the first phase ended on Thursday. The expectation was that there would be a seamless transition, if you like, from phase one to phase two. So it has created a level of uncertainty and anxiety for the workforce, but like the union, the workers are hoping that this will be resolved sooner rather than later.
0: What does that actually mean, Robert Flanagan, a transition of phases from phase one to phase two? I mean, in a practical sense, for my listener this morning, what does that actually mean?
21: So the strategy is to extract from the ore critical minerals that we don't currently produce from the current operations or in Australia. So in the first phase, there was a trial of antimony production in South Australia, and then it's envisaged that we'll look at, further down the track, germanium production in Hobart. So it's a part of an overall strategy to deal with the current market imbalances coming out of China.
0: Is there a reality that the Chinese plants to process zinc or antimony are new? Ours are 100 years old, and unless that changes and there's fundamentally new investment here, ultimately it just won't be economic to produce zinc in Hobart into the future.
21: So part of the arrangements between the governments and the company from the beginning of phase one is that NISTAR would undertake a feasibility study into investing significantly into upgrading the facilities both in Hobart and Port Pirie. For Hobart, that's looking at around $600 to $700 million upgrade of the cell room.
0: Right, which a modernisation process, in other words. Look, Robert Flanagan, workers at NISTAR, you know, are looking at the statewide story, no doubt, looking at the Liberty Bell Bay struggles. How confident are they, are your members feeling, that they'll have jobs to go to, you know, next week, well, next month, next year?
21: The tone that is coming out of both state governments and the federal government, as you've just read out to your listeners, is positive. There's no sort of negative tone coming out of it. It's just that there's discussions going on between them that obviously haven't been resolved, and we're hoping that they'll do that soon.
0: Good to talk to you this morning. Thank you for that.
21: Thank you, Leon.
0: Robert Flanagan, Assistant Secretary, Australian Workers Union. You're on Mornings.
3: Hello, it's Lucy Braden. I've signed up for the 6K run on Mother's Day at Bellreef Beach for the Mother's Day Classic, and I'd love to see you there too. Together, we are raising funds and awareness for breast and ovarian cancer research.
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0: Yeah, good to have your company this morning. Big day coming up. We've got a double pass to give away a little bit later on to see Guy Sebastian, who's performing in Tassie in a couple of weeks' time. So if you love Guy Sebastian, the tickets weren't cheap because we bought them for the kids at Christmas, and in fact, the whole family's going along. They're worth something. I'd love you to stay in touch. We'll give you a chance to win about 10:30 this morning, and I'll see you there. Also tonight, ABC TV. He was curious. He was eclectic. He was a lover of a good chat. Radio broadcaster James Valentine was definitely a one of a kind as a colleague. He died last month, aged 64. He was on ABC Afternoons in Sydney for 25 years. And from his diagnosis to his passing, Australian Story followed the journey with him. And that journey will be on Australian Story tonight on your telly. You'll be able to tune in. It looks like in the spate of all of the sadness, or in spite of it,
19: an incredibly positive story. I'm James Valentine on Australian Story, the late James Valentine. Tonight, make sure you tune in. It is 18 to 9. Leon with you this morning, right around Tasmania. I don't know how often you do the beautiful run out to National Park. You sort of start by tracking to New Norfolk, find yourself going through Westaway with the Tiana by your right-hand side. You'll find yourself in National Park. Maybe you'll stop to take in a waterfall or you'll stop for a coffee. And then you get onto the Lake Dobson Road. I'm just going to take you now to some of the beautiful audio of what it is to be in that wild place. You might be travelling there for snow season. You might be thinking about the turning of the Fagus. Here we are. Here's the tranquility from the weekend.
4: Get out of the way! What are you doing? Who's parking there?
19: Oh, it was just so beautiful. The beauty, the quiet, the tranquility, the serenity of the turning of the Fagus on the weekend. My colleague Zoe Keane was in the thick of all of that. Zoe Keane, how was the serenity as you headed out for the turning of the Fagus on the weekend?
5: Well, the serenity was findable. You just had to get out of the car park and kind of exercise a little bit of patience on the way out. But, you know, that's just, sometimes you go to nature to find that patient part of yourself. So wasn't too bad.
19: How much judgment and shade did you throw at your fellow Tasmanian driver who might have been just thought, oh, I know it says don't come up this way, but I'll tow the caravan. There'll be somewhere to turn around.
5: Look, I didn't see a single caravan, so that was good. And I saw a lot of people who'd obviously, within their friend group, chosen the smallest car. So there were a lot of people with all seats full in the car. And there was a lot of like little dimnies and little cars that had gone up. So like it wasn't like that the behaviour was bad. It was just that like Tasmanians love the Fagus and this was the weekend. Everyone was saying, hey, it's turning and hey, it's turning fast. And it was a glorious day on Saturday. So I can't report bad behaviour. I can just report traffic jams. I'm sure there were some points where tensions got high. But, you know, people were getting out of their car and helping people navigate through. Because the issue is on the way up to, especially Lake Dobson, it's quite a narrow road. And it's quite twisty and turny. And so it's pretty hard to navigate. And because the car park filled up and there was no place that people could turn around. And so there were some parts. We got up there. A lady came down the track and told us, oh, you can hear the serenity where I am with the cockies and the forest ravens. This lady came down and said, you won't be able to get up and you won't be able to turn around. You need to reverse. And so she helped us reverse 100 metres back and we ended up parking around 200 metres away from the car park before heading on up.
19: So. Well, that is, I mean, that's no hardship for you and you're a super fit person, but I would imagine that reversing effort alone would be a lot for other people who might be getting a new set of challenges.
5: It was stressing my dad out, who was the one who was driving my car at the time. So,
19: Zoe Keane's our guest this morning, ABC Science communicator and colleague here. We're talking about it. And as you say, Zoe, there's the sort of the natural, the biological experience of seeing the turning of the Fagus. But there are also wider questions about tourism infrastructure in Tasmania. And we'll get to those in just a moment with Rachel Power and Michelle Dracoulis, the Derwent Valley Mayor. Zoe, for people that don't know what we're talking about, what is the turning of the Fagus, please?
5: Ah, it's spectacular. There's a reason we're all heading up. So north of Fagus, Gunningai, deciduous beech, or some people call it tanglefoot, is a species only found here in Lutruwita, Tasmania, and it's super ancient and super beautiful and super unique. So it's the only wintertime deciduous tree in Australia. So there are, up in, you know, the north of Australia, there are trees that do lose all their leaves and they are deciduous, but it's a response to dryness, not to the wintertime. So this is the only one that does it in that kind of northern hemisphere style of, you know, like the oaks losing their leaves in the wintertime. And they're gorgeous. So if you can't picture it, you will have seen it on stickers. You will have seen the leaves of the Nosophagus on people's tattoos or on their T-shirts. So the leaves look like very little crinkle cut chips. And they look like that for a reason. During the wintertime, the leaves create a little bud. And they're all kind of folded in there like a little concertina, waiting. And then when springtime comes, they can burst out really quickly and get photosynthesizing. They don't waste any time. They just kind of burst out and they're ready to go because they're not living in a place that's genuinely a great place to be a plant. They're the ones that are finding the kind of hard slopes that are tricky to live on, above 800 meters, on the edge of the tree line, where nobody else wants to live, where they get snowed on all the time. And so they need to have these adaptations that so they can kind of take advantage of things when they need to. So that's why they look like a crinkle cut chip.
19: And we love them. And the pressure sometimes that that love places on them and the environment around it is something to talk about. Zoe, thank you for describing fagus and the journey there on the weekend.
5: Climate change is the big pressure. You know, we should be going out to see them, but yeah, maybe the infrastructure needs a little bit of support, but they're fire sensitive. That's the issue.
19: Zoe, appreciate the chat this morning. Science communicator Zoe Keane, 936 ABC Hobart, ABC Northern Tasmania. The experience of, actually, the last time I was on the Lake Dobson Road was more of a snow mission. And I decided to stop in to look at a waterfall, maybe for the fam to use the bathrooms at Rachel Power's operation at National Park. And then by the time we came out, so many of my fellow Tasmanians had slid off the road into ditches, blocking the Lake Dobson Road completely. They'd shut it. And again, there was a bit of this going on. It was very natural, very serene. Sort of cursing your fellow human and their approach to driving. 936 ABC Hobart, ABC North Tas. Rachel Power, good morning to you.
2: Good morning. Good morning. You and I talk about this road so often. When are they going to do something about this?
19: And so Zoe's talked to us about the science and the understandable appeal of people wanting to get around and experience the turning of the fagus. It's happening now. Rachel Power, you're obviously a tourism industry advocate, former member of council, run a business in that neck of the woods. How would you describe the infrastructure running through National Park and in up Lake Dobson Road?
2: Well, it starts with the visitor centre, obviously, which is a beautiful space, but four toilets for the ladies just doesn't cut the mustard, especially when you get a number of buses that rock up and there's 50 people per bus and suddenly you need to go to the toilet. That sort of infrastructure pressure is really starting to be felt, and not just fagus, not just snow. It's being felt year round because Mountfield National Park is a year round destination. And also, surprisingly, not just for tourists, for locals as well. We love it just as much.
19: What do we have numbers on where it sits compared to Freycinet, compared to Cradle Mountain?
2: We actually discovered a really interesting anomaly. So tourism uses two different stats. So there's the Tasmanian Visitor Survey, the TVS, which is widely used for government and tourism industry, but there's also the parks visitation statistics. Now, depending on which one you go by, if you look at the TVS stats, there was 100,000 people through the park, but if you look at the national park statistics, 232,000 in 2024, and there was a data anomaly in 2025. So we don't actually know, but we know it was bigger because we have been growing every year. And if we put that into relation with Cradle Mountain and Freycinet, I think it was about 280,000 for Cradle, for Freycinet, and 270,000 for Cradle. So we're not that far behind, but we do get much, much less investment in infrastructure and the park itself.
19: How much longer will the fagus be turning for, Rachel?
2: As long as this beautiful weather holds out, it's absolutely stunning. And I have never seen it this long for in the time that we've been there. It's nearly 14 seasons now. But the entire Dower Valley is just on fire. Driving through Bushy Park and those beautiful, beautiful autumn colours, it's something, as you said, starts at New Norfolk, goes...
19: Oh, sorry, Rachel. I just accidentally hung up on you there. Rachel Power, our guest this morning. Sorry, Rachel. I apologise for that. On 936 ABC Hobart, ABC Northern Tasmania. And so it's an infrastructure question. I mean, when it comes to the infrastructure put into places like Cradle Mountain, Freycinet, think about that. Compare your experience with getting out on the Lake Dobson Road. Michelle Dracoulis is the Derwent Valley Mayor. Mayor, good morning to you.
6: Good morning, Leon.
19: Mayor? Talk to me, your experience, please, of the tourism infrastructure or the ability of those roads to handle the level of tourists that want to come up and meet you every year.
6: Right. So Mountfield Visitor Information Centre, fantastic. Waterfalls Cafe, gorgeous. But definitely needs investment. I was listening to you and Rachel just now, and yes, sliding off the roads is something I've seen, have experienced, have been on a tour up the hill and had cars coming off the side of the road next to us. It's pretty frightening. And, of course, there's no dedicated parking where the Fagus are. So it's a little bit dangerous. Everyone gets excited and heads out there. But unless you've got a vehicle that can handle it and are used to those kind of roads, it's really not fit for the level of visitation that we're getting.
19: Why is there such a dramatic contrast between the sort of infrastructure you do experience at Freycinet, you do experience at Cradle Mountain, compared to what's happening past, you know, or through National Park and up Lake Dobson Road?
6: That's just a lack of investment. It's not been a focus, and yet the visitation is there. It's so close to Hobart. It's absolutely extraordinary what you can see at this time of year out there, and we just haven't had the money spent.
19: Ma'am, it's one more follow. Appreciate you talking with us this morning.
6: Take care.
19: Michelle Dracoulis, Derwent Valley Mayor. You're on Mornings Around Tasmania. Leon with you. Andrew says, why not limit the number of cars instead of developing the national park? Where would it end? Says Andrew this morning. Kate says, sounds like there are a lot more people looking at the beauty of nature than the devil's game. Priority, says Kate this morning, 0438 922936. And a listener says, we were there the previous weekend. There was no one there. It was perfect. Me, my wife, two grown children, two grandchildren. It was wonderful.
7: Why aren't journalists allowed to tell you everything they see in court cases? 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We asked the self-described queen of banning things, retired Supreme Court Judge Betty King. 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
19: Leon with you this morning, 936 ABC Radio Hobart, ABC North Taz. Felix Ellis, Minister for Police, Fire and Emergency Management's our guest this morning, also business, I think, in the capacity of this interview, because we want to talk about Nearstar, about its future and what happened in negotiations and discussions over the weekend. Minister, good morning to you.
10: G'day, Leon. Great to be with you.
19: Ellie mentioned in news headlines, a deal has been put in front of Nearstar. It's been considering it over the weekend. What's in the deal?
10: Yeah, that's right. Look, I won't go into all of the details, but broadly speaking, Tasmania's made an offer of an additional $7.5 million. So that takes our recent funding support over the last about 12 months to, would take it to about $30 million. And this is a joint deal with the federal government and also the South Australian state government. It's important for your listeners to remember at stake here is Nearstar's Hobart zinc smelter, but also their Port Pirie lead smelter. And the two plants are very much twin plants. There's an important link between the ore bodies that go through. So that offer's been put through to Nearstar. These are important businesses for the future of our state and the country as well. They're a key part of our sovereign manufacturing industrial base, and we'll be continuing to work with the company to ensure that there's a bright future for the operations.
19: Okay, so just to cut it down, we as a state, Tasmania has put $7.5 million as a state into whatever the South Australians and the feds are offering as part of this package. Is that my understanding?
10: Yeah, that's right. So the lion's share of the contribution will be made by the federal government and the South Australian governments. But Tasmania, of course, will play a part in terms of this joint package.
19: Is that for 12 months? Yeah. I think the last deal was for 6 months. $7.5 million over what period? And have we asked for anything specifically in return?
10: Yeah, look, so the previous one was 9 months. We're continuing the negotiations, so obviously we won't settle on a final length of time for this agreement until those negotiations are finalised. But really it's about making sure that we can get these operations from where they are, which is a challenged financial position, like we're seeing with smelters across the country and in many parts of the Western world, through to the other side and viability. The company has a range of different works that are underway, particularly when it comes to recovering more of the critical minerals that are present in the smelters' ores and concentrates that in the past have been discarded. So there's a major antimony project, which is a really key defence and advanced manufacturing metal that is being stood up in South Australia. There are some similar opportunities here in Hobart at the Zinc Works for some of the critical minerals that are found there. So really this is about trying to find a bridge between where they are currently, which is a very challenged financial situation, to a future of more sustainable viability.
19: A listener's asked it pretty bluntly via text. Do taxpayers have to bail out every business in Tasmania? Like, can I ask you that in a different way? You've handed tens of millions of dollars to Liberty Bell Bay in the last 12 months as part of concerns about its operations. Now, taxpayers are on the hook for some part of what is a profitable business globally, its operations in Tasmania. How concerned are you that in short order, all of our major industrials will be propped up by state and federal government here?
10: Oh, look, it's certainly a real concern about smelters around the country at the moment and other key industrial manufacturing facilities. So if you look at the Whyalla Steelworks, the copper operations up in Queensland, the smelters that we're talking about here and aluminium smelters as well, we have a significant challenge that we're facing with global conflict and also, frankly, the predatory behaviour of some of our strategic competitors around the world. We need to have a really frank conversation as Australians about what we want to do with this. We need an industrial base for our country in a time of conflict and great uncertainty. Mm. It's a very good thing for us to be able to manufacture the critical things that we need here locally, to have a modern economy, but also to be able to defend our country. So there are no easy options here, Leon, in terms of the approach. This is a situation that we need to be very frank and open with each other as Australians over the years ahead. But in the short term, we also can't lose these facilities because...
19: So you are absolutely confident that Nyrstar will continue under its current ownership producing zinc in Tasmania, that a deal will be done on this?
10: Just, oh, look, you can't be briefly. Confident of anything in the world at the moment, but look, we there's a lot of good faith between the three governments and the company to work towards a sustainable future here.
19: Appreciate you talking with us this morning. Thank you.
10: Thanks, Leon.
19: Felix Ellis, Minister for Police, Fire, Emergency Management, Business, Industry and Resources on 936 ABC Hobart, ABC North Tas. Gil asked the question, if Nyrstar pulls out of Tasmania, who pays for the cleanup and the rehab? We had someone in the studio last week who said it can't fall over because of the cost of the cleanup. So an interesting perspective, Gil. Thanks for getting in touch. After news, the Legislative Council elections, the votes were in over the weekend. We're going to catch up with Kevin Bonham to find out what we've learnt from early counting so far. What does it say about the vote? What does it say for Labor? Stay with us. We'll talk about it next.
20: Good morning, Ailey Ward with ABC News. The union representing workers at Hobart's zinc smelter says it doesn't have any details about an offer made to the company by state and federal governments late last week. On Friday, a $135 million assistance package expired between the South Australian, Tasmanian and federal governments. The package was arranged with Nyrstar's parent company 9 months ago. The company employs around 1,300 people across the two smelters. A Nyrstar spokesperson's confirmed a new deal has been presented to the company but declined to provide a timeline of when it'll respond. Robert Flanagan from the Australian Workers Union told ABC Mornings the union's had discussions with Nyrstar locally but has little information.
21: They're not able to go into any of the details other than to say that there was a revised offer that the company had received on Friday afternoon, and that the company would consider their position and there'd be further discussions.
20: Overseas, and President Donald Trump says the United States will begin an effort to free up ships stranded in the Strait of Hormuz in the coming hours. Here's North America correspondent Lauren Day.
9: Donald Trump posted on Truth Social that the US was answering a call for help from countries which are not involved in the conflict. He said as a humanitarian gesture, the US would help guide those ships safely out of the area. He added that if the process is interfered with, that interference would have to be met with forcefully. He also said his representatives are having very positive discussions with Iran as the two countries trade peace proposals, a stark change from remarks he made a day earlier when he said he couldn't imagine the latest proposal would be acceptable because Iran has not yet paid a big enough price. Lauren Day, ABC News, Washington.
20: The foreign minister has brushed off questions about whether Australia could acquire Japanese submarines if the AUKUS deal faces significant delays. Japan's prime minister is in Canberra today for annual leader-to-leader

0: for Australia. It's in our national interest. It's about having a capability that enables us to contribute to both deterrence and assurance. And that is that those are things necessary for peace and stability.
1: People are being asked to wear pink to an event today in Alice Springs in honour of the five-year-old girl who was allegedly killed by a man in Alice Springs. On Saturday, officers formally charged Jefferson Lewis with murdering Kumanjai little baby a week after she disappeared from the old-timers town camp. Indigenous Affairs reporter Dana Morse has more.
2: Family have also said that they don't want to see this tragedy become a vehicle for political point scoring. And this comes after the Coalition has said yesterday that they would like to see an inquiry into Indigenous communities. Later today, there is a scheduled event happening that is a car parade that's going through the town of Alice Springs. It's a big event for families and children in the town. And the Mayor, Asta Hill, has told the ABC that it's going ahead with the full consent of the family, and that attendees are being asked to wear pink, Kumanjai little baby's favourite colour, in her honour.
1: A security guard has helped a family escape from their burning home overnight in Melbourne's southeast. As Natasha McFarlane reports, it's one of two suspicious fires being investigated by police.
3: An elderly couple, two children and a man were helped from the property that was set alight just before midnight on Matlock Court in Caulfield North. The family's private security guard had to kick the door down and then pull the couple and children over a high wall to escape. Two cars in the driveway were also burning at the time, blocking their path. Firefighters reported seeing flames coming from the roof of the two-storey home when they arrived. No one was hurt. And in a separate blaze in Tullamarine in Melbourne's northwest, a takeaway food shop was also set alight after a car was driven through the front window, then torched. The vehicle was later found dumped.
1: And now to Tasmania's weather. For the state today, showers about northern, central and western districts. Early morning showers elsewhere, clearing to a mostly fine day. Showers increasing and a top of 17 for Burnie and Devonport. It's now 13 in both centres. Showers and a top of 19 for Launceston, where it's also now 13 degrees. Hobart, a possible shower, top of 21 today, now 14 degrees.
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2: Sliding off the roads is something I've seen, have experienced, have been on a tour up the hill and had cars coming off the side of the road next to us. It's pretty frightening. And, of course, there's no dedicated parking where the Fagus are. So it's a little bit dangerous. Everyone gets excited and heads out there. But unless you've got a vehicle that can handle it and are used to those kind of roads, it's really not fit for the level of visitation that we're getting.
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3: Leon with you this morning. Great to have your company. That was Michelle Dracoulis, the Mayor of the Derwent Valley, talking with us before news at 9 o'clock. Have you been up to see the Fagus in Mount Field National Park? What was your experience like of the traffic on the weekend? It was bedlam, chaos, might be overstating it. But in short, the infrastructure could not handle the number of Tasmanians and the number of tourists from other parts that were trying to get in to have a look at Australia's only deciduous native plant. 936, ABC Hobart, ABC Northern Tasmania, Leon with you this morning. What about a shuttle bus instead of multiple vehicles? You could put a coffee or tea van there too. That'd give people time to take photos before coming back down. Easy, says a listener this morning. Peter, nice work if you can get it. Peter in Hobart. It's better to go up to Mountain Field National Park during the week rather than on a busy weekend. Thanks, Peter, for the text this morning. 1300 222 936 is the number you can join us to. Hey, later this half hour, always good to catch up with Kevin Bonham. He's been looking very closely at the votes coming in for the Legislative Council race on the weekend in the South. Could be down to a couple of people, incumbent, an independent challenger. In the North, Joe Palmer, it seems, will be re-elected quite convincingly. We'll talk about that in a few minutes from now. With Kevin Bonham, if you've got a question, get in touch. Patrick's in Launceston. G'day, Patrick.
4: Oh, good morning. Hasn't this weather been fantastic?
3: It's been an amazing school holidays, Patrick, in terms of weather, swimming, record warmth, perhaps not as much rain as people would like to see. You're loving the autumn colours.
4: Oh, yeah, I think the weather this season has just been perfect for the autumn colours. We got that it's kind of early, chilly, wintry frost there about 2 or 3 weeks ago, and that really just got everything turning, but very slowly. It should have started turning. Since then, what we've not had is we've not had any of those wild, heavy rains and winds that basically trash those beautiful leaves off the trees. So there's that. Right,

0: just hanging on by a, like, just by a smidge.
1: Well, that's certainly my theory, and well, I sent a photograph. I'm not sure if you were able to see it there, but basically I took it last week as you drive, as visitors drive out of Launceston Airport. They drive through an avenue of trees as they exit the airport, and that was absolutely spectacular last week with all the various colours.
0: Oh, that so is... Yeah, I'm that's a beautiful trip. Yeah. That picture,
1: yep.
0: I've driven in. I know that bit of road that you've photographed with almost the trees touching over the top of it, but it's not the one if you come in from King's Meadows that you take. What road do you take to get into the airport on that one?
1: No, that's the road as you exit. That's the airport road as well, the exit road. It's a little avenue as you exit.
0: Yeah.
1: Right, so the back end, you've got the short-term car park. You've got the airport on one side.
0: Yeah.
1: That avenue is on the other side of that. And it always goes like this at this time of year. But that's the best it's ever been.
0: Oh, it is spectacular. But as you say, like, all of the leaves are there for the party rather than having been blown off by different kinds of weather over the last couple of weeks. Good on you, Patrick. That is beautiful. Thank you for getting in touch this morning. 1-300-222-936 is the number. Hello, Leon. It's Star Wars Day today. Says Brendan this morning. Brendan, are you working on floors right now? I think that's Brendan the florist. Brendan, we all have different lanes that we need to stay in across ABC local radio. If you were listening to Sunny this morning on Northern Breakfast at 5:35, she started with the Star Wars theme. And then you've got Joel Reinberger, who really is the person for whom there is no question that would go unanswered when it comes to May the 4th or May the 4th be with you. And so I leave Star Wars Day for Joel Reinberger exclusively. It is his thing. He is expert in this field. And so may the 4th be with you, Brendan. But if anything is happening beyond Sunny this morning, getting right around it on ABC North Taz Breakfast, it'll be Joel Reinberger today. And I will get in touch with the Reinberger operation on afternoons and just see what, if anything, is coming up. Good to have your company this morning. Jenny's in Crabtree. G'day, Jenny.
2: Oh, may the force be with you, Liam.
0: Good on you, Jenny. Look, it's just, it's just not my thing. But you and Joel together, can luxuriate in it this afternoon. And when Joel kicked things off on afternoons. What's going on in your world, Jenny?
2: Yeah, I'm hearing all this talk about the Vegas turning. And down here, the last 3 days, 4 days, really, we've been utterly shrouded in smoke. North Hugh and the hills are just covered. It's sitting in the valleys as a sort of, you know, almost like a smog. There's only a little bit of rain last night that's cleared things out for us this morning, because there's been no wind, of course. There's been nothing to move the smoke along.
0: Yeah.
2: We're all croaking and coughing. And, you know, apart from the amenity value, that the health issues must be, you know, considerable.
0: Let's throw it open to our crowd. I mean, it was interesting driving the Midland the other day and seeing the East Coast fire around Swansea and the impact that was having on air quality. And then coming back down the highway, that was last Wednesday, there was some sort of fuel reduction burn happening inland from the Midland, and that was causing a lot of smoke through the horizon as well. Jenny, when there's no wind, it can really sit through the
2: Huon. Well, there's a misconception, Leon, that most of these burns are fuel reduction burns, whereas the vast majority of them have been forestry regeneration burns. A huge one up on the Plenty Link and round Chudbury and the Arve, and those have been the main ones that have been blanketing the Huon.
0: Right. And it's causing some issues. I'd love to know how people are going with their breathing at the moment, this quiet, still weather. And obviously fuel reduction, in some cases forest regen burns, fuel reduction being done at scale, and then also just on people's property, getting rid of waste that they want to torch. What's happening at your part of the state at the moment, and how are you dealing with it? Jenny, good on you. Nice to chat this morning. If you can add to Jenny's story, please get in touch. 1-300-222-936, 13 past 9.
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4: 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We're bringing it to you. 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
0: Leon Compton with you this morning. And Jeff is in Hobart. G'day, Jeff.
5: Hi, Leon. How are you going?
0: I'm well, Jeff. When I say the Fagus is Australia's only deciduous plant, you say...

0: that's, well, it's not completely true. There is a deciduous myrtle in Tasmania, I'm led to believe, and it's very rare. It's not something you'll find readily about, but I have been with, I think, the right terms, some ecologists that were climbing with me on the Acropolis in the Pine Valley on the overland track, and they spotted it and brought it to my attention, and they were quite amazed to see it. So that was quite a few years ago, but yeah, it's something that obviously the Fagus, deciduous beech, is very, very popular and it's beautiful, but yeah, deciduous myrtle is also another one.
1: Jeff, are you telling me I need to go and hang off like a rock face to potentially see this experience? I'm just imagining everybody trying to sort of MacGyver that up as an experience at home and getting themselves in a real pickle. Where were you exactly, Jeff? How many were you dangling from something to see this?
0: No, I think we were on the heading up. Not when I say summit, we were on the Acropolis Mountain range itself, so I don't think we're in the rocky sort of crags that you get, but certainly heading up, so it's an alpine plant or tree, so obviously, you know, at elevation, and said I saw that, yeah, be going on 15 years ago, with these young couple, they were amazed, and I have researched it since, and it is the case, but
1: okay, so there's another species out there. Good on you, Jeff. If anyone wants to name up any other deciduous native plants that we can find in Tassie beyond the magnificent Fagus, get in touch. Let me know. 1300 222 936 is the number. You're on Mornings Around Tasmania. Legislative Council elections. It looks like we know Joe Palmer's been returned for the Liberal Party in the north of the state. And there's a race down to a couple. Or could there be a surprise in the south? And we'll also ask the question, what does this say about Labor and its presence in the state? Up next on Mornings, we'll do that with Kevin Bonham. He'll join us in just a tick.

0: That is Leonardo's Bride, 936 ABC Radio Hobart, ABC Northern Tasmania. Leo, I'm with you this morning. It's been lovely over the last few weeks to have a chance to get out on the road, to see you in Exeter and talk to the candidates for Rosevears, to be down towards the Huon. We're actually standing in a different electorate, but at Kingston Beach, talk to all the candidates asking for your vote in the Huon election. Well, the vote was taken on Saturday. There's still some other votes to count, of course. These things can be messy. But importantly, it'll take a while to work out clearly who has won, particularly in the south of the state, because things were pretty tight. 936 ABC Hobart, ABC Northern Tasmania. Up next, election analyst Kevin Bonham to join us.
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0: Leo and Compton with you this morning. Dr. Kevin Bonham, election analyst, sophologist, joins us this morning. Kevin, good morning to you.
3: Good morning, Leon.
0: If you were to find a surprise, if there was any moment when one of your eyebrows were raised in the results on the weekend, was there anything particular jump out at you from the Ledge co-election in Rosevears or Huon?
3: It was a bit of a surprise in Rosevears when the rather obscure independent was at one stage running second, but that settled down. It was really in Huon more the strength of the vote for independent Claire Glade Wright and the low vote for the Labor Party.
0: Actually, let's look at that. Susan Monson, wasn't present at our debate the other day, is running fourth on primaries, but a pretty credible vote for someone whose posters were hard to find in that sort of greater Exeter region. 2,267 votes. Pretty strong for an outing.
3: Yeah, I think it's partly just a matter of being the only independent on the ballot, and that higher profile people who could have run as independents might be kicking themselves over these numbers because they might have won.
0: Kevin Bonham, you may have made that point in your analysis, if I recall correctly. This is a seat that independents have held. You were surprised, I think, that no one had decided to take on, admittedly, a high profile incumbent.
3: Yes, and we still have to see where it comes out after preferences, but I don't think Joe Palmer is going to win by a huge margin. It may be a quite comfortable margin, but we will see.
0: Will it come down to when the count gets cut up? Will it be Joe Palmer with nearly 6,000 first preference votes and the Labor candidate Ben McKinnon with 3,537?
3: They will be the final two. The Greens' preferences will strongly favour McKinnon, but I've had some reports that it might not be as strong as last time, and some people are putting that down to greyhounds. And the question then is the break of the preferences from Monson, but I suspect that they won't do much either way, but we will see.
0: It is always interesting. It feels like every year when we get the candidates together, whether in two seats or three, there is some burning social issue that the LegCo is on the cusp of facing and sort of can often divide or separate the councils, the candidates in the public's mind. Is it fair to say that this was the greyhound election, Kevin?
3: I don't know that it had a huge direct impact. In the Huon result, there were a lot of things going on. But at the least, if Labor wanted to turn this

0: into a referendum against the proposed greyhound ban, then that hasn't been successful, at least in Huon.
1: Can you talk about and make any judgment on what sort of an election it has been for Labor? Josh Willey's first Legislative Council election as leader of the party. I mean, was it a positive, a negative for Labor, notwithstanding they won't take any seats? That they might take a seat in the North, but that seems unlikely.
0: I think the most of his result seems acceptable to me. It depends on where it ends up after preferences. They were always deep underdogs in that seat. But the Huon result is very poor. They've got barely over half the vote that they got 6 years ago when they won that seat. And just seems to be no demand for what they're selling in Huon.
1: Which, amongst other things, would be a quite similar policy to the Liberal Party when it comes to aquaculture, an issue there, and then a difference with the other major party, the government, when it comes to greyhounds. 936 ABC Hobart, ABC North Taz, Dr. Kevin Bonham, sophologist, is our guest this morning. And so to the south of the state, let's look, you've got Dean Harris as the incumbent independent, a strong showing on five on primary votes, but snapping at his heels is Deputy Mayor of the Kingborough Council and independent candidate Claire Glade-Wright. How do things look from here once you start cutting up the vote, Kevin?
0: I would expect that the Greens' preferences are going to very strongly favour Glade-Wright, and that the other preferences may not break that heavily either way. And we will have to see what happens when the votes are distributed, whenever that is. But I would think that Harris would want a larger lead than he's currently got. There are still votes to count, but I don't think that they will shift the primary totals hugely.
1: How long will this take to resolve itself, do you think?
0: It may take into next week when when all the postal votes come in. At some times in the past, the TEC has done an accelerated preference distribution without waiting for all the votes to come in. I don't know of any plans by them to do that at this stage.
1: And should say as well, Tyler Peterson and Michael Rowan, the two other independents, much lower profiles, but had a legit crack. I mean, they weren't just there for decoration, Kevin.
0: Yeah, everyone was having a go, but I think it was always likely that the top four in that seat were going to hoover up most of the votes.
1: What, if anything, does this mean for the government, who, as we've made the point many times, there is still an independent majority in the upper house in Tasmania? What, if anything, does this mean for the government and its legislative agenda?
0: Well, we may be seeing a shift to the left in terms of which kind of independent occupies Huon, and that won't be particularly helpful to them. It will mean more, if that happens, it will mean more pressure on issues like salmon particularly.
1: Kevin, always good to chat. Thank you for that. And people can follow your analysis on Kevin Bonham Blogspot. Thanks for coming on this morning.
0: Very welcome.
1: Dr. Kevin Bonham, 936 ABC. Hobart, ABC North Taz, also Tasmania's foremost land snail expert, also perhaps is, I don't know, I think Kevin might be our highest rated chess player as a state, may have overstated his abilities there, but certainly in the thick of the chess scene too. And you can check out all of the analysis as well with our political team as it evolves on your ABC News website, 936. ABC Hobart, ABC North Taz, just if you haven't favourited it already, type in ABC Tasmania News and up will pop. Let's have a bit of music, and then Ellie Ward will join us with headlines for this hour. This is Sarah Blasco. We won't run.

0: Sarah Blesko, 936 ABC Radio Hobart, ABC North Taz. I'm with you this morning, 29 to 10. Andy Gould to join us in a moment. He's been off shopping at garage sales. He wants to know what you've got at your place that you collected in a garage sale. Does it take pride of place? Tell me about it. Andy Gould in next. Right now, though, news headlines with Ellie Ward. Ellie, good morning to you.
1: Good morning, Leon. Public hearings will begin today for the Royal Commission on Anti-Semitism and Social Cohesion, with people with a lived experience of anti-Jewish hate expected to give evidence. South Australia's Treasurer, Tom Koutsitonis, is accusing China of doing everything it can to bankrupt the Near Star Port Pirie smelter. A multi-million dollar state and federal assistance package for Near Star smelters in Port Pirie and Hobart expired last week. Mr. Koutsitonis says China is undermining every aspect of production. The Prime Minister is expected to discuss critical minerals and energy security in bilateral talks with Japan today. Unconfirmed Japanese media reports suggest Anthony Albanese and his Japanese counterpart could sign a new declaration on economic security in the wake of the 2022 Security Cooperation Declaration. It laid out both countries' vision for a free and open Indo-Pacific. And Australia's women's soccer's captain, Sam Kerr, has become Chelsea's all-time leading scorer in England's Women's Super League. Kerr scored her 64th league goal in the 13th minute to help the Blues to a 3-1 win over Leicester. The victory secures Chelsea a spot in next season's Women's Champions League. More news at 10.
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0: Andy Gould's been out garage shopping on the weekend. How do you know you're at a good one? What have you got at your place that you've picked up at a garage sale? I'd love to hear from you this morning. If there's something that's pride of place on the wall right now, feel free to send me a photo, just one photo. That's all the system can handle. But if you've got something that you're proud of at your place in your life that you found at a garage sale, I'd like to hear from you this morning. One of my barbecues, maybe two of my barbecues, actually two of them, but both of my charcoal barbecues are from garage sales. What have you got? Tell me about it. 0438 922 936. Andy Gould in next to talk about the importance of the garage sale. What makes a good one? He's been out on the streets this morning. This is the Whitlams.

It's called Scrum. Only red wine, the finest of cigars. And if we leave now, we'll still get in. And you can find yourself a young consort.

0: Leon with you this morning, 936 ABC Hobart, ABC North Taz. It's a Monday. It's a back-to-school Monday. Somebody in my street actually had a garage sale on the weekend. Unfortunately, I was away for it. What makes a good garage sale? Is there anything at your place that is from a garage sale that you now treasure to this day? Andy Gall, our station reporter, has been out on the streets this morning. Andy, good morning to you.
1: Yeah, good morning, Leon.
0: Andy, have you ever held a garage sale?
1: No, I haven't held a garage sale. I've held a car boot sale, which is back in the UK. That's the version of garage sales over there. But no, and went to this one. It was just it was on my walk with the dog. So on the way back, I stopped and grazed there and then walked off with a lava lamp and a Bill Hicks comedy album on vinyl.
0: Bill Hicks comedy album?
1: Yeah, it was like a 1970s. It was like I'd regressed back to the 70s.
0: Who is, can I ask you something? Excuse my ignorance. Does anybody listening know who Bill Hicks is? Who is Bill Hicks?
1: I'd really hope that somebody else knew apart from just me.
0: Because you did raise this morning at work, and what happened?
1: Everyone just stared at their shoes. It was a curious experience. Like everyone was like, no, I'm sorry, mate, don't know who Bill Hicks is. But really quite a prominent 80s comedian in the 1970s, social commentator. He was a bit of a iconoclast.
0: Right, am I safe to play some Bill Hicks?
1: Yeah, I mean, buyer beware on some of it, but I'm sure you can find some clean stuff.
0: This is Bill Hicks. Andy now has a Bill Hicks album in his collection based on his presence at a garage sale on the weekend.
2: So let me get this straight. I got on the flight from Sydney to Melbourne here. Let me get this straight. They don't allow smoking on airplanes, right? But they allow children. Hey, a little fairness here, you know? And this mother on the flight was going, well, smoking bothers me. And I'm like, well, guess what? Have a seat and let's chat about Junior for a little while.
0: Interesting. Okay, that is Bill Hicks.
1: Yeah.
0: I still have never heard of Bill
1: Hicks. He goes along at a fair old heel and toe, does Bill Hicks.
0: Keeps the jokes rolling.
1: Yeah.
0: So you got that and a lava lamp.
1: Yeah,
0: is the lava lamp for you, Andy? Like, are you a man who thought my lounge will be better once it's got a lava lamp? Or is it for your son who would very much appreciate the mysteries of looking at a lava lamp?
1: I think it's for both of us, really. Yeah. Once the TV breaks down, we'll just look at the lava lamp. It's good. It was very 70s, wasn't it? I could have got. There was actually a fondue kit that I think there's. I think the things that you would always see that are ubiquitous at garage sales would be
0: old soccer boots.
1: Yeah, old soccer boots. A jigsaw that you'd be very suspicious if all the pieces are there.
0: And you're saying a fondue set needs to be part of that?
1: Fondue set would be there, and maybe some pots and pans, old roller skates.
0: Yeah, the roller skates that somebody grew out of.
1: A tennis racket in a frame. You know those tennis rackets you used to have to put in a frame so they didn't warp.
0: Yeah, a record collection for sure. And books, obviously, children's books. People might use it as a chance. Tools, potentially. Do people ever get rid of their tools?
1: There were some tools at this one, actually. Yeah, it was all good. That's what I like about it.
0: Sewing machine. If you've upgraded and you put a sewing machine in the shed.
1: Yeah.
0: Maybe you get rid of the old sewing machine.
1: Have you done a garage sale before?
0: No.
1: Because you've moved a bit.
0: Yeah, no, and I've got a garage full of crap. I should do a garage sale. Do you know what I'd be putting out? Like a stove. I've got an old stove in my garage at the moment. I've got a fridge I don't need. What else have I got? I've got a range hood. Now, you need skills to put that range hood up.
1: Yeah.
0: And I don't want to clean it. I don't know, Andy.
1: So you've got little...
0: Camping gear, tons of camping gear.
1: Yeah.
0: I probably have one too many Eskies.
1: How many Eskies do you think you should have, though?
0: I think you should have 4.
1: Okay.
0: And I've probably either got 5 or 6 or 7. Like, it depends what you count as an Esky. Like, between your little 6-pack Esky and then you've got your cold kids' drinks Esky that you can put your stuff in to take to picnics. And then at least, like, I've got my good Esky, which everybody's got. For me, that's a fiberglass Esky. And then you've got like a range of sort of mid-sized 30, 40-litre Eskies.
1: Whoa.
0: So I don't know, probably that's one too many.
1: So you're thinning down, you're going to thin down your Eskies. That would be good. I'd love to see a giant Esky. You know, there's the giant potato and stuff. I'd love to see a giant Esky.
0: The big Esky.
1: The big Esky.
0: Where would you put that? Would that be, does that go in the Northern Territory somewhere?
1: Well, no, if we're the gateway to Antarctica, I reckon a giant Esky just to get people in the mood for a chillier location.
0: Oh, I want the giant squid, like the giant calamari. I think 100%, and again, I went backwards and forwards past it a lot last week for the school holidays. I think the big potato just massively needs work. And I think somebody needs to invest all of their super into like a potato not just museum, but a, like, do you, how much time do you spend standing at the supermarket going, now, which are the ones for roasting again?
1: Oh, yeah.
0: Which are the ones I want to mash tonight? Which is the best ones for mashing? I want some sort of interpretive potato center that helps you with all that.
1: Well, you could get, going back to garage sales, you could get all sorts of potato paraphernalia

0: from there. You could get a potato peeler from a garage sale all the time.
1: And a potato masher.
0: Salad tossers. Do you remember those things where you could put a salad in it would it would rotate it within it? They were great things as well.
1: Obviously clothes.
0: Yeah.
1: Clothes. People that are like a vintage cloth, a vintage item.
0: Oh, yeah, actually, in the package I've just done, you'll hear people who got a sarong from a garage sale. So I think there is a real fondness for it, and I think it's very specifically Australian, and you'll hear from somebody from where I'm from as well who talks about car boot sales. But I think with all of these, you have to get there early because people who are grazing later in the day, there's slim pickings.
1: In the Northern Territory, people would put this in the paper. This was back in the day. People would put their garage sale in the paper. But it would have a strict starting time on it, 8 a.m., whatever, pick 8 a.m. At 6 a.m., the doorbell would ring and it'd be the start of the scungers who were in there because they wanted to resell stuff and wanted to be in first before anybody else had picked their stuff.
0: The scungers.
1: Yeah, or whatever the word is. But no matter what you said, if it was 8 o'clock, there'd be people at 6 on the front lawn trying to get in there.
0: No, you've got to get in there because that's where all the shiny stuff is. Yeah, that's where the shiny stuff is. So I took to the streets this morning and I was asking people, garage sale, when was the last time you went to one and what did you get?
2: I actually went to one about 6 months ago in Lake Sorrel. We were just camping up there and there was one on the side of the road. So I went in there and had a look and I didn't find much, but I did buy a steel ruler, a Stanley knife and a first aid kit.
0: Oh, beautiful. Have you ever done a garage sale yourself?
2: Yeah, once when I was living in Launceston and about to move down to Hobart, we were getting rid of all our stuff, so we just put it all in the front yard and just...
0: How much of it did you sell?
2: Probably most of it, I would say.
0: Garage sales, last thing you got from one?
3: This giant purple silk sarong. Yeah, don't know what to do with it, but it's the most beautiful colour off this cute-ass little lady, Felicity.
0: If something's so lovely, how can it be sarong? Sorry, I was just thinking of an advertising slogan for sarongs.
3: Yeah, they're super cute. And the people that run the garage sales are always interesting. Have a little chat to.
0: Garage sale.
4: Actually, it was a car boot sale in the UK because the car boot sailing in the UK is a real big weekend event. And usually you go at 5 o'clock in the morning and there's hundreds of car boots. And so my brother is actually an antiques dealer. And so I'd go around the car boot sales with him. So the last thing that I purchased at a car boot sale was a military cap.
0: From what period?
4: World War II.
0: What did you wear it with?
4: I didn't wear it. I think my brother put it on eBay straight away.
1: There we are. Some of what Andy Gore learned out on the streets this morning. As he was, getting around the place, talking to people about the last thing you got at a garage sale. A listener says, hello, Alan, vintage Tupperware and matching cake holders. Ooh, that cake holder looks spectacular. Thank you for that this morning. 0438 922 936. Leon, Joe the Cynic says, car boot sales, tip shop, etc. They're all the same place. You get your vinyl LPs, says Joe the Cynic this morning. Thank you for that. 0438 922 936. Still happens, Leon. And then the people who get there on time get angry at you if others were let in before them, before the advertised time. 936, ABC Hobart, ABC North Taz. We're going down the Huon to meet our Monday mayor up next.

0: The Ronettes, Be My Baby, 936, ABC Radio Hobart, ABC North Taz. I think Leslie would approve of that song. You'll be able to hear her song for the week on Northern Breakfast tomorrow morning. About 5:40 a.m. Leslie, I was thinking of you as I played that. Hey, coming up for you in a moment, we are going to have our Monday Mayor, Sally Doyle from the Huon Valley, will be our guest today. And just a reminder, in about 40 minutes' time, a double pass to give away to see Guy Sebastian playing for you in Hobart the 19th, a Tuesday night at the Derwent Entertainment Centre. Stay with us for that.
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0: It is 9 minutes to 10. Sally Doyle is the Mayor of the Huon Valley. Mayor, good morning to you.
2: Good morning to you too.
0: With much fanfare, we bring you in this morning. How are things down at the Derwent, or rather down the Huon at the moment? A caller earlier said a little smoky at the minute in parts. What are you feeling? What are you breathing?
2: Where I am, it's pretty clear, but I mean, we know this happens every year. So, yeah, but it has been a bit smoky for the people that have probably got asthma. So it's, yeah.
0: Mayor, school's back and sort of the run into the darker months. What is the priority for your council at the moment, the biggest issue on your plate?
2: At the moment, it will be we've approved to go out to tender for our childcare centre.
0: And you're a big community. Childcare centre where, Mayor?
2: It's in Huonville over on some education land over near the primary school in Huonville.
0: Right. So you're putting that out and hoping that what somebody from the private sector will want to come build there and set up a facility?
2: No, we're setting it up as council. So we've received some grants from federal and state, and we've just approved some money from council as well to build this great centre.
0: Mornings around Tasmania, when are you hoping it'll be up and running?
2: Oh, possibly next year, I should imagine.
0: What's the level of demand like in your community, Mayor, for childcare? How many people are out there who can't get it at all, who can't get the amount that they'd like?
2: Oh, look, we have, we've always got a waiting list for different times. And the new centre is a 200-place childcare centre. Because as you know, Leon, we've got a lot of land that's having built, you know, houses being built on it. So we are sort of looking at the future. We're trying to foolproof that we can get families here that can still work and have availability of childcare.
0: Leon Compton with you this morning. My guest is our Monday Mayor, Sally Doyle from the Huon Valley. You can join us too. Port Huon, Sports and Aquatic Centre, tell us about it, please.
2: Oh, wow. Yes, we're really happy with how things have gone. We're up 30% from this time last year. We've had 1,862 people into the pool in the last data collection, and that equates to about up of about $77,000 in the last 5 months.
0: So what's happened at the facilities? Tell me about the work that's been done there.
2: Well, we had the when it was closed, which, you know, people sort of were missing the pool, but we retiled the pool in the first process and upgraded the heating, and now we've done the change rooms, which, you know, will officially open later in May.
0: How long's the pool, Mayor?
2: I think it's a 25-metre pool.
0: Okay, so I know people that have gone there for their aquarobics in the past from just up the way, but, yeah, don't know about people going in there and having a swim for exercise and doing some of the other stuff there.
2: Oh, definitely, yeah. It's increased immensely, Leon. It's really good to see.
0: Mornings Around Tasmania, Community Livability Funds grants are now open. And for people that have never applied for a community grant before, what will they, you know, how can they get involved?
2: Well, they just do an inquiry and through council, and then we have four streams for our livability fund. It's social wellbeing, cultural, environment and economy. And I know a lot of people have had, for smaller grants, have had events to, you know, bring communities together, like, you know, barbecues and the likes of that. And then we've also had environment groups that are like cleaning up the waterways and, you know, things like that. So it's really good. And planting trees. We have a nursery, which they'll be they can come and get trees to be able to do some great work in their community.
0: Matt, you were in the news, or your community was in the news a couple of weeks back, questions about what a state government promise, and indeed initially a Labor promise, at the last state election might mean for new health facilities and for people that want access to GPs in your community could mean. What can you tell us about any state government plans to get more GP access in the Huon?
2: Well, we're pretty lucky at the moment. We've the council run doctor surgery at Chieftain and Dover, have secured some new doctors, which is great. And I know that our directors and our CEO have been working very closely with the state government on the promise. So, yes, watch this space.
0: But do you want them to bankroll, like support existing services to grow, or yes, potentially put in new services to compete? And which choice would you like to see come real?
2: We'd like them to support Signet Family Practice, any of the practices that have got some after-hours care. We'd prefer that, but I know the CEO is working with the Health Minister, so that's really good.
0: Sally Doyle, any reflections on the Huon Council, or the Huon LegCo elections? It looks like the incumbent, Dean Harris, polling pretty strongly. Also, Claire Glad-Wright polling pretty strongly from the Kingborough Council. It looks like on most assessments it'll come down to a race between those two. Any reflections on that?
2: Look, well, all I can say is to the candidates that I think this was a really good campaign, as it wasn't nasty. It was a very good, friendly community, letting everyone know, speaking to people. I'm pretty proud of how it's run this time.
0: Mayor, we're asking every single mayor, and I think you may have said this to us already, will you be running again in the upcoming council elections?
2: No, I won't be, Leon.
0: Was that a tough decision for you to make, Mayor, or did you know, like, how did you come to that decision? What were you thinking?
2: It will be hard when it comes around, I should imagine. But at the moment, I believe that it's really good to have some fresh people in on council. The more people we can get to see exactly how council runs and not how people think it does, I think it's good for everybody. And I think that, some new people will be great.
0: Were you, like, did you come to your decision in part because of the challenges of being exposed to the public discourse and, you know, some people saying that for them has really crossed the line in their experience of local government?
2: It's definitely played a part. I wouldn't say it was all of the making of my decision. But in saying that, when I first stood for council, social media wasn't quite, as prevalent it is today, where people, you know, can anonymously make comments and that they really don't understand the situation. But I've also got grandchildren and some new, 8-month-old and a 3-year-old, so I'd really like to spend a little bit more time with them.
0: One of the things that's interesting about your community, there are some very strong critics on social media of council. Do you sometimes wish to yourself, geez, I'd love you to put your hand up and have a go and maybe spend some time on council yourself rather than throwing rocks at it?
2: Oh, definitely. And I think that's the part that's hard for any candidate or any sitting member's family as well. It just doesn't attack the person, it's the network around them, So, it makes my friends upset when they see things, written about me. But I'm not very active on social media anyway, so I've chose to not do that.
0: Oh, just one more before we leave you to it. Tassal, Dover expansions have been given approval from council. How significant is that for you?
2: Well, as far as the economy, we have a lot of people that work at both our facilities, Huon and Tassal. I mean, this planning scheme, one that we've just approved, there was so much of that. We had our planning hats on that we can't take into consideration. But I know the Huon River is critical to, natural asset and a shared resource. So I understand there's people that were not happy. But at the moment, they ticked the boxes that we had to do.
0: Ma'am.
2: And, yeah, and I support, the economy.
0: We've got to run, but good to talk to you. Thank you.
3: Good morning, Airlie Ward with ABC News. US President Donald Trump says his representatives are having very positive discussions with Iran as the two countries trade peace proposals. Here's North America correspondent Lauren Day.
4: In a post on Truth Social, President Trump said the discussions could lead to something very positive for all. It's a stark change from the language he's been using so far. Less than 24 hours ago, Donald Trump said he was reviewing the plan put forward by Iran, but he couldn't imagine it would be acceptable. A day earlier, he said he had two choices, to make a deal or blast the hell out of them. The president has also announced the United States will help escort ships to safety through the Strait of Hormuz. Lauren Day, ABC News, Washington.
3: Locally in Tasmania's Industry and Resources Minister, Felix Ellis, says the state government's contribution to the operators of Hobart's zinc smelter would be $7.5 million as part of a joint state and federal offer made late last week. On Friday, a $135 million assistance package between the South Australian, Tasmanian and federal governments expired. The company employs around 1,300 people across its smelters in Hobart and Port Pirie. A near-star spokesperson has confirmed a new deal has been presented to the company but declined to say when it'll respond. Mr. Ellis told ABC Mornings the lion's share of financial assistance will come from South Australian and federal governments.
5: Really, it's about making sure that we can get these operations from where they are, which is a challenged financial position, like we're seeing with smelters across the country and in many parts of the Western world, through to the other side and viability.
3: The Treasurer says the government can't ignore the real pressures facing young Australians trying to get into the housing market as the Prime Minister prepares to break an election promise. The government has all but confirmed it'll wind back investor incentives, including negative gearing and the 50% capital gains tax discount in next week's budget. Ahead of that, Jim Chalmers has defended what's expected to be a broken commitment.
6: I think the best way to build trust is to make the right decisions for the right reasons. And there are genuine intergenerational concerns and pressures in our budget, in our tax system, in our housing market and in our economy more broadly.
3: The founder of a free school lunches program in Tasmania wants to see the initiative rolled out across the nation, but that parents would need to contribute for it to be able to happen. Meg Whitfield reports.
7: The School Food Matters lunch program currently operates in 60 Tasmanian schools, serving up more than 21,000 meals a week. The non-profit has ambitions to expand across Australia, but says a financial contribution from parents would be needed. It says it costs roughly $10 to provide a lunch through the program, including ingredients, delivery, staffing and equipment, but that modelling suggests any contribution from parents could be about half that amount. School Lunches program founder Julie Dunbabin will be making the case for its extended rollout at a national food summit in Hobart today.
3: The wife of the late broadcaster James Valentine says losing her husband of almost 40 years still hasn't fully sunk in. Joe Corrigan and children Ruby and Roy will appear with James tonight on ABC television with Australian Story featuring the last year of his life. James